0: was introduced to Parliament yesterday. It's been sent to an eight-week Senate inquiry for further scrutiny amid concern from the Coalition, Greens and Crossbench that the changes don't go far enough. Anthony Albanese says he believes the reforms strike the right balance.
1: I'm not against someone having a punt on a Saturday. What I'm against is problem gambling, which overwhelmingly, by the way, overwhelmingly is poker machines, which is, of course, regulated by the states.
0: The UK's next likely Prime Minister says he would take his responsibilities to fund the country's next defence investment plan extremely seriously. Makerfield MP Andy Burnham is the only UK Labour Party candidate who has put his hand up to replace outgoing Prime Minister Keir Starmer, who resigned in June. Mr Burnham could become the UK's leader as early as this month if no other MP contests leadership. Speaking to the LBC radio network, Andy Burnham says the nature of the threats is changing.
2: We're in a changing world. What I can say to you is I will take my responsibilities fully to fund the defence investment plan. If I'm in the position to do so, I will take those responsibilities extremely seriously. No compromise on the security of the nation.
0: Indonesian officials say they're working to verify reports that a Papuan rebel group has killed an American pilot. Indonesia correspondent Tim Swanston reports.
3: In a statement, West Papua Liberation Army spokesman Sebi Sumbom said the group's fighters in the remote Highland Papua province shot dead an American pilot and burned the aircraft he was flying. A task force run by Indonesia's police and military said it was working to verify the reports. Sebi Sumbom said the pilot had violated the separatist group's ultimatum, banning flights into areas it considered operational zones. He said the shooting of the pilot was a message to the United States to pay for the mistake of failing to address the root causes of the conflict in Papua. The group has urged the UN to open negotiations with the Indonesian government to resolve the decades-long conflict.
0: Back home, aged care advocates say they're yet to see the details of how the federal government will improve its assessment process for in-home care. Labor was pressured to make changes following claims the automated integrated assessment tool has frequently under-assessed cases and left some without adequate care. CEO of the Older Persons Advocacy Network, Craig Gear, says it's a welcome development.
4: We're yet to see the detail and we're looking forward to working with the government to design what that escalation pathway is to make sure that it does work to pick up those nuances in people's cases where the algorithm that might be determining the person's level of support isn't coming out at the level you'd expect when you've got the person in front of you and you can see that obviously they need a higher level of support.
0: Four teenage boys will face a children's court today accused of cutting a man's hand off during a home invasion in Sydney's southwest. Rhiannon Solomon-Marin reports.
5: Three 17-year-olds and a 16-year-old allegedly broke into a family home in Greenacre early last month. Police say they demanded cash from the five people inside before severing a man's left hand and fleeing the scene. The 23-year-old was taken to hospital where his hand has since been reattached. After an almost month-long investigation, officers arrested four boys yesterday morning. They've all been charged with several offences, including specially aggravated break and enter. One of the 17-year-olds is also accused of driving while disqualified and inflicting grievous bodily harm.
0: And Tasmania's annual Festival of Voices officially begins today. The celebration of singing runs for the next 10 days. It includes local, national and international artists as well as community choirs. To the weather now, gale warning continues for the far northwest coast, central north coast, Bank Strait and Franklin Sound, east of Flinders Island, lower east coast, southeast coast and southwest coast. A strong wind warning for Frederick Henry Bay and Norfolk Bay, Storm Bay, the Channel, central plateau lakes, upper east coast and central west coast. Flood watch for northern Tasmania and a sheep graziers warning for King Island. Showers and 14 is the forecast today for Burnie, shower or 2 and 14 for Devonport and Launceston, Hobart a shower or 2 developing and 13. Currently 8 degrees in Burnie and Devonport, 9 in Launceston and Hobart. 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

This morning, loving the text coming in. As a car mechanic, Leon, I'm happy for engineers of modern cars to get fired. As a listener this morning, listening to us in the beautiful north of the state. G'day, Leon. I wonder if you could give a bit of a plug to an art exhibition opening between 4 and 5 today at the Windsor Precinct in Riverside. The exhibition's put on by the West Tamar Art Group, and it's featuring the work of Bonnie Hunter and B. Bryan. Bonnie's a 16-year-old artist, and this is her first showing. Says Joanne this morning. Joanne, I'm happy to plug that event. It's 4 to 5 today, Windsor Precinct, Riverside. The West Tamar Art Group's putting it on. G'day to everybody in the West Tamar Art Group. And it features the work of Bonnie Hunter and B. Bryan. To both artists, I hope it goes really well for you. 0438 922 936. And another listener who was tuning in to our conversation about a program launched this year to find 40 Tasmanians who, as people, you just need to have a degree already. You'd get 2 years, your first year at $57,000, your second at $68,000, encouraged to get into teaching. So you'd do your master's, you'd spend time in the classroom. From memory, the place you need to go to find out more about it is the Department of Education website. If you type into a search engine, Masters in Teaching, Tasmania, Mature Age, that'll get you there. Thank you. It's been based out of the northwest of the state and the south. And yeah, you'll be off and away if you're successful in getting in there into a career in teaching. We're talking sport in just a moment. Sports highlights for the weekend, please. Don't forget, I think there's a spot available. I'm just going to double check on whether there's a spot available. Rick Goddard has been talking on Southern Breakfast about the need for community spaces to watch big sporting events. And so then the people at Dark Lab were listening. The Odeon will be open, and so will the Hanging Garden in Hobart at 3:30 a.m. tomorrow morning. If you would like to get along there and be part of a community experience, how hardcore is that? If you're doing that, if you're doing it with friends, if you're doing it with family, if you're doing it with the kids, I think that is a memory of a World Cup that'll last forever. You need to get along to the Hanging Garden website for that, but Rick Goddard will be there with lots and lots of people as well. Literally hundreds of people have put their hand up for tickets. I think there's a bit more space available, but we're not selling because they're free, but they're going fast. Sport. World Cup sport. We've got Wimbledon on at the moment. We've got State League netball finals this weekend. We've got the VFLW women kicking off at Dial Park at 9:30 a.m. tomorrow. Then the men. And then, of course, the Hawks are playing in Launceston. So much going on. What are you getting excited about? Let me know. 1-300-222-936 is the number on mornings. Oh, I thought something different this morning. Let's get a little bit of Boy George and the team from the Culture Club out for you. And then we'll welcome our sports correspondents into the studio to preview the weekend. Text me a highlight, please.

0: Boy George, Karma Chameleon. I won't lie, big part of my musical education. There was a poster on the wall. Culture Club. 936 ABC Hobart, ABC Northern Tasmania. Leon Compton with you. Julie, Leon, how can I listen again to the discussion you just had on AI? 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You can listen to anything your mates talk about. You can do it. 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Dominic Baker in up next to preview what is a big weekend of world.
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0: Leon Compton with you this morning, 936 ABC Hobart, ABC Northern Tasmania. Dominic Baker is the CEO of Cricket in Tasmania. Dom, good morning.
5: Hello, mate.
0: Happy Friday.
5: I know, hasn't it been? It only seems like yesterday that I was walking out of here and I'm walking back in.
0: And here we are back again. Is it
5: the
0: because
5: weeks are flying?
0: The week's flying because there's so much sport
5: there
0: to watch.
5: There is a plethora of cups up for offer at the moment. There's more cups up for offer than a China shop, isn't there?
0: Have you ever been to Wimbledon?
5: I haven't. I've been past Wimbledon. I haven't been into the actual stadium, but I love the tennis in England on grass. I reckon there's something special about it.
0: And the vibe, I've been there once, and the vibe is just incredible.
5: Did you have some strawberries and cream?
0: I think we did have strawberries and cream, but what we mainly did, I mean, just the experience of queuing. So if you want general admission, you get there before the dawn, and you line up in these huge snaking lines. And then, of course, culturally, the English completely understand how that should work. And Australians completely understand how that should work. But we are alone in the world of caring about waiting obediently in line.
5: Yeah,
0: if you're from continental Europe, you think suckers wait in lines.
5: Yeah.
0: If you're from Asia, if you're from the United States or the northern United States, or indeed from Central and South America, suckers queue.
5: Yeah, airports. And so, you can see it in airports. They love it in an airport. They run to the gate.
0: So a gentleman or a lady goes around handing everybody a booklet on how to queue.
5: How to queue.
0: Yeah, and it informs you how to queue in this country.
5: Oh, good.
0: That was pretty good. Dom, the Cats lost last night.
5: They did, and I did tell you something last week, didn't I, about Brisbane. You don't judge Brisbane till after the June long weekend. And what have we seen since the June long weekend? I'm telling you, Brisbane will end up in the top two.
0: What? From a long way back?
5: They will make the top two. I had a quick look before I walked in here, before that outlandish statement. But they can make the top two, and I think they will.
0: During the week, Dom, we've had ice hockey players in the studio.
5: Yeah, I've heard this.
0: Tracy in West Hobart or
5: WeHo. There's been some flush looks around this.
0: There have been some flush looks. No names, no pack drill. We were fanning ourselves over in the presence of ice hockey players. Annette's in Kingston Beach. Annette, good morning to you.
6: Good morning, Leon.
0: Annette, can you please give us an ice hockey report from the Doohan Entertainment Centre last night for Dominic Baker, who's not aware of some of what's been happening?
5: I've been living under a rock.
0: In ice hockey and for others. What was it like at the deck last night?
6: I've never been to ice hockey before. It was absolutely sensational. It's so fast and furious, and those guys are so skilled on their ice skates. Unbelievably good.
0: Annette, was there a small part of you that was there for the eye candy?
6: Yeah, maybe.
5: That's a very good, honest answer. Well done.
6: I'm a bit old for any of those players, but there were a lot of lovely young girls all running around in gorgeous little outfits trying to get their eye, I think.
0: Was there also a large cohort of middle-aged women getting around as well, who look like they're out on girls' nights to enjoy the ice hockey, Annette?
6: I wouldn't be surprised. I mean, I went on my own because I lived in America and I never got a chance to see ice hockey live. And I thought, just need to tick that box. But man, it was so much fun. If you get a chance, go along.
0: Well, there you go. It's just about sold out. Thank you, Annette. Lovely to see you this morning and talk to you. They've sold it out and it's 150 smacks a ticket.
5: Yeah, well, that's you know, I've been to the ice hockey in Chicago, actually, which was fantastic. Yeah, the Blackhawks versus the Detroit Red Wings. Yep. Great night out. Like, if you like your a bit of blood sport, it was absolutely fantastic. Great stadium there, too. I can't think of the name of it now, but depths of winter in Chicago, great way to spend an evening.
7: The thing I find funny about ice hockey, of course, is it makes perfect sense in the depths of a Chicago winter. Makes perfect sense in Canada where it's pretty much their national sport. Yeah. But I love the idea that there's teams from Florida that are playing really well.
5: And I went to their high performance center this time last year, the Florida Panthers, and I stood alongside the Stanley Cup because they won it last year.
7: Yeah, Florida.
5: So interestingly enough, an ice hockey change rooms is very similar to a cricket change rooms because they've got the pads, the long sticks, all the gear that a cricketer would have. So having a look at how they design their change rooms is, was something that we wanted to have a good look at.
7: I said to the boys as well from Canada, one from Canada, one from the US that was here and playing on these ice hockey teams, I said, I think they'll find culturally Australian sport quite similar to the values of ice hockey. So culturally, you don't put yourself above your teammates here. You try not to big note yourself. You know, it's all about the team. We did this, we did that. That is also very much true in ice hockey, unlike American football, basketball.
5: Where it's about the individual.
7: And where it's about me, the superstar, rah. And I said, I think you'll find, footy culture quite similar to that.
5: And so they're taking this all around Australia, I assume?
7: I think they're going to other places.
5: You think so?
7: It's interesting. Ice hockey's having a moment off the back of, amongst other things, like Netflix has a big hockey series coming up. You've got Face Off inside the NHL, which is amazing on Amazon if you've got that. And then you've got Heated Rivalry, which is this sort of gay, erotic fiction set of stories that were then put up on streaming last year. And the people around the world have just been picking this up and running with it. And then interestingly, the NHL had a decision to make, right? Because it's set inside the NHL. It's this love affair between these two players and it's super raunchy. And the NHL decided to lean into it, and really decided to lean into that story, which I thought was interesting, admirable, and the whole sport's benefiting from it.
5: Yeah, I think sports drama is going through a bit of a renaissance too. So, you look at there's so many series out at the moment. You know, cricket did it with the test. You've got the F1 series.
7: That was the start of it, wasn't it? The Formula One series, Drive to Survive, was the start of it.
5: And so, all the sports are now trying to come up with, particularly the human angle on what goes on behind the scenes. People are interested.
7: The golf one was, I find Full Swing, which is the golf one on Netflix, super boring.
5: Yeah, I'm not a big watcher of them, to be fair. I get my own version. And go over to
7: watch the
5: beautiful stadium across the road. I came out of the stadium this morning after standing around with the girls while they're in full flight in the indoor nets going, I'll get my own version of it.
7: You do follow the drama in real time. Right. 936 ABC Hobart, ABC Northern Tasmania. Leon Compton with you. Don Baker's the boss of cricket in Tasmania. And he's with us this morning talking sport. Oh, I like this. Morning, gents. Ben Stokes' retirement and the timing of it. Thoughts?
5: Yeah, interesting, isn't it? There's something not right in that camp. The Bazball experiment's kind of gone spiralling.
7: Is this connected to the Bazball?
5: I think it's all connected, yeah. I think also that, Stokes has backed that in so
7: So can you summarise for our listener who doesn't follow cricket, what happened during the week?
5: Well, he's basically sat down with his partner and said, oh, this is just too much for me now. I don't think I've lost the love for red ball cricket and I'm going to have a spell.
7: And he'd been censured during the week
5: for
7: going out drinking a test match?
5: Yeah, which is probably, it's a sign, I think. That's a sign that your commitment's starting to wane, right? So,
7: is that the sign? I thought it was a sign that maybe people are hanging on a bit tight.
5: I think for him, I think it's more about, he's been very disciplined through this whole Bazball period because he's wanted to lead it. I think as it started to become unravelled, because he's so attached to it, the pressure's got a bit much for him. I tell you what, it started off an absolute frenzy in Australia, though, because we're all chasing him now to come and play in the BBL. So
7: interesting.
5: I think you fit in beautifully at the Hurricanes. We don't mind if you ever
7: have you been on the Dominic Baker. I love it when a little bit of news pops up in mornings. Chris Rowbottom has just he's got two children.
5: He'll be absolutely devoed.
7: Chris has a child. No, Chris has one of his sons on a bicycle just heading down a hill at the moment, and Chris has just stopped paying attention to the child heading down the hill and is now listening.
5: He's going, how come I didn't hear about this? Well, we'll be chasing him madly.
7: Have you made any approaches?
5: There's been approaches to management.
7: Ben Stokes, yep. Come play for the Hurricanes.
5: Yeah, absolutely. Why wouldn't you have Ben
7: Stokes? He will be on the list of, so he'll get IPL, huge IPL contracts.
5: Yeah, I'd say he'll do the circuit now. But we would love nothing better to have him in Australia. And what better place for him to come out? Bring your family out here, Ben. Relax. You know,
7: yeah, a bit less pressure.
5: A little bit. You know, we'll look after you. Got a great bunch of people here. The fans will love you.
7: Do you like You'll golf? Love the fans. Do you like golf, Ben?
5: Yeah, do you, well, it's just like.
7: Do you like golf?
5: Do you like clean air, clean living, and Hobart in the summertime?
7: Pop you next to 7 Mile Beach somewhere.
5: Chrissy Jordan will look after you. You'll be fine.
7: Like it. 936 ABC Hobart, ABC.
5: He'll be listening, so we all have heard that.
7: Yeah, but will he be on the way to play in Tasmania for the Hurricanes? So the Women's T20 World Cup,
5: yeah,
7: Dominic
5: World
7: Baker.
5: Cup final, one of the cups this weekend that's up for offer.
7: Lords.
5: We're at Lords. The Aussie women have just brutalised their way through to the final. They've smashed all and sundry. Been absolutely fantastic. The old stages are the ones that have really lifted too. I think I mentioned last week, Elise Perry, Sophie Molyneux, Gardner, they've all come good.
7: Nick
5: at the
7: Carey,
5: right time.
7: She's still
5: Nick
7: in
5: Carey's
7: the
5: been in the side, yeah. Batting down the order hasn't given her a great chance. They haven't had to bat. Haven't had to batter. And so they'll play England, so the host nation in the final. And interestingly enough, with Lindsay Smith, Danny Wyatt-Hodge and Nat Shiver-Brunt in the English team, you throw Nick Carey in with the Aussies, you've got a 4 Hurricanes in a International World Cup. So I think the Aussies will beat the English. Always hard to beat on their home soil, but we've got the fire in our eye at the moment, which is great to see. Just after a little bit of rebuild, very quickly we bounce back and get this one in the cupboard. So
7: it'll be a midnight, full house. It'll be a full house.
5: Yeah, at Lords. Yeah, midnight, Sunday night. So if you're up waiting for the soccer, you can get into that. Or you might, Leon, be watching the tennis. And
7: yeah,
5: I do love Wimbledon. Wimbledon, it's a great time of the year in England. Into round 3. We've got there pretty quickly. And I think because of the World Cup, footy World Cup, we've kind of missed it a little bit. But all the usual suspects in the men's draw have got through to round 3. Senna, Zverev, Djokovic, Fritz, and our own De Minaur. He's gone through, hasn't dropped the set yet.
7: Okay.
5: And he's in round, probably the match of round 3 is him versus Zverev, young American who I think is on the way up, but I'm hoping the demon will just outclass him and make his way through. If he does, I think he's going to go very deep. This could be his chance.
7: I have not watched a minute of Wimbledon. I need to engage with that over the course
5: of
7: the weekend.
5: You need to lock in, particularly on the demon, because I think this might be his time.
7: That's in the men's draw. Serena Williams came back. And yeah. It was an Australian who dispatched her, I think.
5: It was, yes. The women, well, you know, once again, probably the notable people who have got through, Sabalenka, Swiatek, Rybakina, and Coco Gauff have all got through, which is great. But I've got my eye on Naomi Osaka.
7: Oh,
5: have you been?
7: Like
5: have you seen?
7: Her, like her.
5: Yeah, and if you know, Wimbledon's got a very interesting dress code. You can only wear the white. Well, she's been jazzing it up a little bit. She came in a cape the other day, a white cape.
7: Ooh.
5: I like it. I like what she's doing. She's distracting people. I like it. I also like... I don't know how to pronounce her name, Krejcikova, who has won the tournament before. I am a horses for courses person, so I'll be keeping an eye on her as well. But I think Osaka versus Kasatkina will be the match of the round for the women in round 3. Keep your eye on it. Let's go, Naomi Osaka. I'm going to back her to get
7: and
5: through.
7: And if she wants to wear a cape, I love that.
5: Yeah,
7: you're constrained by the classic white. You have to stay within
5: the
7: rough.
5: She's doing. I'm picking up what she's putting down. Put it that way.
7: Hey, listen, listener says this morning, for events this weekend, what about Festival of Voices? Kicks off today. Choirs at the Harvest Market tomorrow and at St. Luke's in Launceston. Oh, nice timber of St. Luke's in Cimetière Street, helping your reverb. Check the Festival of Voices sites for more events in Hobart, Launceston and the Northwest.
5: Says I like that morning. Because if singing was a sport, my daughter would be, she'd be in the draft.
7: Really?
5: Yeah, she belts out a tune. Great little singer.
7: Oh, good on her.
5: Yeah.
7: Also,
5: gets it from her father, of course.
7: Have you got any Welsh stock? Where is
5: Welsh
7: your stock?
5: Well, no. My singing comes late at night. Now.
7: I've got to say, my singing is probably fading. But what I will say is Hobart, and I hope this is true for Launceston and the Northwest, chockers, like barely a hotel room free from all the people that have flown in from around the country for the Festival of
5: great
7: Voices.
5: Great festival. Back on the back of Mona too. It's great for our winter economy.
7: Will you be getting up at 4 a.m. or 3:55 tomorrow, Dom, to watch
5: No,
7: the Boy Matildas.
5: I don't think I will. But you know, we're down to the last 32. Canada, Morocco, France, Paraguay, Brazil, Norway, England, Mexico, Belgium, and the USA through, right? So we've got Egypt. I think it's a winnable game, right? So we could get through. The big upsets of the last couple of days have really been Germany getting knocked out by Paraguay on penalties, and then the Netherlands, who I actually thought might go all the way, similarly got knocked out by Morocco. So but I've narrowed it down.
7: Oh, who's going to win? Have you got the definitive answer?
5: I've done some work on it. I know the listeners will have their pens poised here. I've narrowed it down to 5.
7: You're like, he's our own Simon the Octopus.
5: Yeah.
7: What was the name of that octopus?
5: Oh, I don't know what its name was, but it was accurate.
7: Remember that German octopus that would determine who was going to win each match in the World Cup? Well, Dominic Baker has embodied that octopus. Yeah. Here he goes.
5: I have. Argentina, France, Brazil, England and Spain, they're who I've narrowed it down to. And you know what?
7: Hang on a second. Anyone, like an octopus could have fallen on a mat and come up with that.
5: Listen, we've still got 32, so come on. That's what I'm telling you now. The winner will come out of one of those 5, and you know who I think it's going to be. I actually think it's going to be the English.
7: No.
5: Yeah.
7: If the English win a World Cup, come on.
5: I know. I'm going to be in England shortly as well, and I'm dreading this. Oh. But I think the English are going to win the World Cup.
7: You heard it here first, team. England to win the World Cup. Sandy in Newtown says, Leon, the Tour de France starts this weekend.
5: It does, in Barcelona.
7: Barcelona.
5: Yeah, it starts in Barcelona. And I took the cue from our listener last week, who gave us a little bit of a tap because we didn't do anything with cycling. I just looked up this morning to say, right, starts this weekend, Barcelona. You know where you can watch it, SBS. It's always on SBS. Yeah. It's great coverage.
7: Yeah.
5: So lock in. If you're on your cycling, continue the insomnia by locking into the Tour de France.
7: I just always think of the Tour de France as being that thing where your partner comes out and you're on the couch going, and they're like, are you coming to bed? I'm awake. I'm awake.
5: Just after this bloke tacks onto the peloton.
7: Yeah. I want a special alert. I'm sure someone's done it. I just like it when they're climbing. I like it when it's a story of pain, determination, and getting to the ski station at Alpe d'Huez. Yeah, I want to know when they're going to the ski station at Alpe d'Huez.
5: Yeah.
7: That's when I want to be watching. Hey, thank you, Angela. Look, constructively, Angela's got involved. Don't call and say, why isn't my sport being discussed? That is not helpful information. Good morning, says Angela. Basketball this weekend. What? : The Northern Force women's and men's basketball teams in the NBL 1 are playing Melbourne Tigers. Indigenous round. Where? : Elphin Sports Centre, Launceston, last game of the season at Elphin. When? : Tomorrow night, tip-off, 5:30pm. Exciting doubleheader. The women still have a chance to make the playoffs, says Angela in Whitehills.
5: Well,
7: thank you, Angela.
5: Just on that type of game, we've got netball. That's the final start this week. So at the Silver Dome, the Kingborough Blues versus Devon in the elimination final. I think that starts at about 2:30. And then the qualifier, Cavs versus the Mighty Hawks up there. That's at 7 o'clock. I think the Blues will get through, and the Hawks will win through to the decider. If you love your netball, get up there to the Silver Dome and watch that.
7: Don't mind the Silver Dome. Can be a little chilly. Make sure you take a little knee blanket maybe to keep you warm.
5: It keeps you sharp though.
7: Andy Gall's just texted. He has just started foaming over your insights. Such insight, Dom, says Andy Gore this morning. Yeah, he's just mopping up the spilt tea. 9:30, Dial Park tomorrow.
5: Yeah.
7: VFLW women kickoff.
5: Yep, they do.
7: 9:30.
5: Beautiful surface, that ground up there too, Dial Park.
7: Really?
5: Yeah, it's lovely.
7: It's also a poxy time to start your football. Although, hello to all the juniors who'll be doing that. But Kim Napier today and saying, no, it makes sense. You go 9:30, VFLW women.
5: Yeah.
7: Then you go 11:45, the men. Then everyone's getting in the car, racing over to the east to see the Hawks play at York Park. That's her hypothesis.
5: Yep, that's probably right. Or they might be staying local. You could probably go and watch. Let's see.
7: Some good footy locally.
5: You could go and watch. I reckon you could go and watch Devonport Wynyard because
7: the Cats, the Mighty Cats.
5: Yeah.
7: Okay, it's not a bad idea. Dom, we've got to get off to Michael Della Fontana in the newsroom. Have you got a couple of highlights from local football on the weekend?
5: Look, great round of SFL Premier League. All those games are excellent down south. In the community league, Dodgers down versus Hobart down at Dodgers, and Cygnet versus Humanville are always great games, so get down to them. On the coast, Turners Beach at home to Forth. Get up there and watch that. That'd be the game that I'd go and
7: the
5: watch.
7: The Turners Beach footy ground's another beautiful, yes, beautiful springy ground football ground.
5: I'd go and have a look at that. Or, you know what, I reckon Georgetown, if you're in Launceston, just take a little drive up the Tamar and go to Georgetown versus Bridge North.
7: Good. Is that probably got lots of big animals running around who's like hit packs quite hard?
5: It would, and they're opposite sides of the river, those two, so they'll go across the Batman.
7: Yeah, right. A little bit of Tamar. Yeah. They start twitching it's across the Batman, across the Tamar rivalry on 936. Yep. ABC Hobart, ABC
5: North
7: Northern
5: Melbourne
7: Tasmania.
5: Will beat Port Adelaide too, by the way.
7: I was going to ask about that.
5: Yeah.
7: North winning. Yeah, and Port Adelaide off the back of a win against Adelaide.
5: Kim Napier will be happy because the Saints will win. They should win.
7: They'd want to.
5: I reckon Carlton will have seven in a row. The Suns will break their 5-match losing streak. Fremantle will continue on their merry way, and so will the Hawks.
7: We've got to get off to Michael Della Fontana in the newsroom with headlines. Thank you, Dom. Very great to see you this morning.
5: Cheers, mate.
7: Dominic Baker there. Let's get off to Michael with all the news headlines. We'll find out where the fish are biting in a minute. We'll talk finance, but Michael, good morning to you. What's making news, please?
8: Hi, Leon. Making news this half hour. The number of confirmed Ebola cases in the Democratic Republic of Congo has increased to 1,460. Government data shows 447 people have also died as a result of the viral disease. The World Health Organization has begun a trial of potential treatments for the strain of virus behind the current outbreak in the country. A cast member for Married at First Sight UK has been arrested on suspicion of rape after a BBC investigation into the hit reality TV show. The Panorama programme revealed rape allegations from two female cast members on the show in May, while a third woman alleged a non-consensual sex act. The individual and the alleged victim have not been named. The men involved have denied the allegations against them. And Swifties are gathering outside Madison Square Garden in New York, which is rumoured to be the venue for Taylor Swift's wedding to Travis Kelce this weekend. Several blocks surrounding the arena will be off limits to vehicles and partially closed to pedestrians. More news at 11 o'clock.
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7: Leon Compton with you this morning. The fish are biting. Crawford will tell us where. I'm thinking tuna, Australian salmon, maybe garfish. Are there any garfish reports at the moment? I know some of you like to get your feet wet and go for a flounder at this time of year. What are you seeing? Anyone hitting us with the scallops? Crawford will be along in a few minutes from now. Right now, though, let's see what's happening in markets.
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7: Bede Donnelly's with Bell Potter. He's having a look at the markets very, very closely, 24 to 11. Bede, good morning.
13: Good morning, Leon.
7: Markets moving much this Friday?
13: Yeah, jumped up early, Leon, on the back of some movements overnight. Dow Jones managed to increase by 1.1% to 595 points to 52,900. Weaker job data indicating interest rates will be held there. Semiconductor sell-off still causing a bit of a headache in the NASDAQ. That fell by 0.8%. UK and European indexes, they rallied as all majors up in the green. The DAX was up nearly 2%, the FTSE and CAC up by more than 1.5%. Our market not quite as strong as that, Leon. Our market opened up 41 points, currently up more than 0.5%, 47 points to 8,771 points. Gold sector lifting, so a bit more support there after, that got to pretty high levels earlier this year, and it's come off over $1,000 US an ounce, but finding a bit of support there, so maybe some value creeping in. Elsewhere, the tech sector is the worst performing sector in our market, with some of the heavyweights being sold off. NextDC in that data centre space down 5% or 70 cents to $13.07. Xero also starting in the red. They've just managed to creep in the green, Leon, this morning. Elsewhere in the mining space, the iron ore struggling a little bit. Fortescue faring the worst. China not happy with Twiggy's. Fortescue Metals, their shares are down 2.9% or 55 cents to $18.41. BHP started flat. They've stayed there down 1 cent only, $59.56 this morning.
7: I didn't know that there were that many data center operators listed on the ASX. What was the one that you mentioned there?
13: NextDC.
7: Okay, so they might be quite a prominent operator. Like, broadly, is that a space where there's been a lot of investments? Have share prices really jumped up there? Is it cooling? Like, where's it at, given that Firmus are thinking about an IPO at the moment?
13: Yeah, well, that's a big one coming. It's been one of those difficult spaces because, it's, you know, you need to get the real estate. It needs to be in the right spots. You need the energy sources. So it's been a tricky investment, but definitely NextDC is one that is being well supported by some US interest as well. So maybe some, you know, joint ventures coming NextDC's way. But yeah, there's, you know, for all want to get in that space, there's a lot of competition. Goodman Group also, you know, supply some infrastructure for the data center space, but it's something that is going to grow, Leon, one would think.
7: Beat the Australian dollar. Where's it at right now?
13: Yeah, $69.16 US cents, a hotter than 69 cent level. And gold, as mentioned, it's rallying slightly, Leon, $4,136 US dollars an ounce.
7: Hey, great to chat to you. Thanks for your help this week.
13: No problem. Go to the Wallabies Saturday.
7: Yeah. Oh, Saturday. Where are the Wallabies playing?
13: Playing in Sydney versus Ireland. So okay. See how they go.
7: Good
13: get
7: on
13: a
7: you.
13: Fresh look at them.
7: Good on you, Bede. I really like that really, really tall player. that's not very helpful information, is it? I went and saw the Wallabies play the Lions, and he was a really tall player, but he was such a big person that he could only play for like two-thirds of the game. You know that guy?
13: Yeah, they get tired, Leon. Is it Rory Arnold?
7: No, it wasn't him. I'll think of him. I'll come up with it. Hey, lovely to talk to you. Have a great weekend. Hope the Wallabies win. It's a big weekend of sport, big weekend in finance. We'll see what the fish are up to in a moment. We'll talk to you. It's just nice to have your company wherever you're tuning in on 936 ABC Hobart, ABC North Taz.
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7: Let's have some music and then we'll get Crawfin. Find out where the fish are biting. Tony Briscoe will tell us what's coming up on the Country Hour. I'm just thinking of some music to get us moving this morning. Just singing together, ready for the weekend. It could be cold. Snow forecast down to 700 metres today. Showers around the state at different times, although the East Coast seems immune to that forecast. But yeah, it's going to be a brisk weekend, either on the pitch or on the sidelines, wherever you're talking to us around the state this morning. Let's warm up together. Sing along. It's Whitney Houston. I Want to Dance with Somebody, 19 to 11.

0: If you want to see something that'll blow your mind, have a look at Whitney Houston singing the Star Spangled Banner at an American football game just before, I think it was like the day that America announced it was getting involved in the first Gulf War. So America was filled with this huge sense of sort of patriotic pride. It had been a while since American forces had entered a battlefield. And then Whitney Houston stands up to sing the Star Spangled Banner, and it was so good. It was so good. And when you look at it, you'll realize what I'm talking about. It was so good that they brought it out as a single. Have a look at how she did it. Live on stage, no production around it, and absolutely slayed. 936, ABC Hobart, ABC Northern Tasmania. Nick Crawford in next to tell us where the fish are biting.
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6: Fish and Tips on Mornings with Nick Crawford.
0: Oh, and thank you, Kerry. Kerry is coming up in just a moment to ask Croft a question. But right now, Nick Crawford, fishing guru. Good morning to you, Croft.
7: Morning, Leon.
0: Croft, how are things looking out your window this morning?
7: Yeah, no doubt very good. I've got the flu at the moment, Leon. I've been in Victoria and come back with a Victorian man flu, which is pretty ordinary.
0: Jeez, if women only understood, Croft.
7: If only. Well, I've been pointing that out to my wife, but there it is.
0: Hey, Croft, can we
7: I've
0: just
7: got
0: say
7: a joke for you, Leon?
0: You on your deathbed, Croft. You're fighting for your next breath, and you've got a joke for me.
7: I've got a joke. I just hope I can pull it off. Anyway, here we go. You'll remember my Uncle Peter, I spoke about often and fondly. He was a spud farmer from up around Forth, long line of spud farmers up that way. All gone by the time it got to me. But anyway, there it was. And now he was out doing his, you know, planting his seed potatoes up and down and up and down with the tractor up and down. And as he got over towards the side fence, he noticed his neighbour was going up and down his paddock as well, because they all grow, you know, good crop of Kennebecs usually, and they're for chips and you can't beat them. But anyway, and he looked across, and his neighbour's driving a steam tractor, a big steam roller.
0: Yeah.
7: Right? And he goes, well, that's a bit odd. So he pulls up and he beckons for him to come over, and the neighbour comes over to the fence, and Uncle Peter says, what are you doing, mate? And like, what's with the steamroller? You know, aren't you growing Kennebecs this year? And he goes, oh, well, yeah. He said, I'm just trying something a little bit different this year. I'm going to do a crop of mashed potatoes.
0: Croft.
7: There you go. There's one for the country.
0: Thank you. That could be one for the kids, I reckon. I think the kids, that'll go down and treat with the kids. 936 ABC Hobart, ABC Northern Tasmania. Nick Crawford, fighting survivor with man flu this morning. It is a cold and chilly kind of weekend coming, so if you're fishing, do it safely. Hey, Croft, Kerry's got a question from Sanford this morning. Kerry, good morning.
8: Good morning. Good morning, Croft.
7: Morning, Kerry.
0: Kerry, what is your question, please? You're heading off for a mission, and it's a turf that Croft knows well. Where are you going?
8: We're going to Four Mile Creek for a few nights.
0: Now, there's a few Four Mile Creeks. Are you talking about Four Mile Creek south of St. Helens?
8: Yes, yes.
7: Yep, Four Mile Beach, down that way.
0: Okay, what do you want to know, Kerry? You're going to take the rods?
8: Yes, we're taking the rods, and we are determined to catch some fish this time.
7: Well, I think you'll do pretty well. So you just go to Four Mile Beach Drive, drive along the road that comes in from the north end, and you'll see a spot there where you can pull off the road and get the car out of the way and just walk. It's a very short walk down to the beach, and a little bit of burley wouldn't hurt. So throw maybe mince up some sardines or something and just toss them in the water. Fish the incoming tide, and there's some good fish there, big salmon. So a paternoster rig, sinker on the bottom, couple of hooks tied, you know, 100 and 150 up

0: from the bottom, just to get it off the sand.
1: And you can buy those, by the way, Kerry. Someone can do the knots for you at your local tackle store, so don't worry about the stress of actually making one if you don't want to. Carry on, Croft.
0: That's it. Yep, and look, you'll do really well. Just keep an eye on the rod tip. The fish pretty much hook themselves, but don't be too surprised what you get. It could be gummy shark, it could be big salmon. Certainly, there's some monster flathead down that way, and you know, obviously, if you can, well, they'll be too big anyway, I suspect. Most of the ones we've got there have been...

0: take the kids? What are you thinking?
1: No, it's just me and my partner for some rest and relaxation. We're actually staying at Four Mile Creek for a couple of nights. So walk across to the beach, throw a line in.
0: Yeah, throw a line in. What are you baiting on those hooks, Croft?
2: Look, I'd put a bit of pilchard on, it'd be as good as anything, or a little bit of squid, something like that. You just want something that's going to move around a little bit in the current. You don't need to cast all the way to New Zealand. You just want to be just out where the waves are breaking. That's what's stirring up the bottom, and that's where the fish will be working. So don't get too excited about trying to have big casts. Just flick it out and then walk back up the beach. You need a rod holder, though. So a rod holder might be a piece of plastic tube with the end cut off to make it so you can poke it in the sand, or if you stop off at your local tackle shop, you can get a couple of rod holders. They're not very expensive.
0: Good on you, Kerry. We'd better leave Kerry to it, Croft, because we've got about 4 minutes to compact the fishing segment into this morning.
2: Okay.
0: Races Let's around the state. So we've got, are there still big tuna off the coastline around Tasmania?
2: They've gone a bit quiet, Leon. Down south, there's a few. Sometimes it happens this way. Sometimes they'll just disappear, but there are some down your way. So they're getting them down around Eagle Hook Neck at the moment, getting mainly on skirts in blue, grey and blacks, not much on deep divers. There's a few flounder down at Middleton at the moment. They're a bit skittish for some reason. You've got to be very careful when you're just wandering around. Be quiet, don't stir things up too much. But they are there, and there's some good size amongst them. Plenty of brim at Browns River, Gordon, and down up the top of the Derwent. Most of those were caught by the same two people, and they were on green curl-tail grubs. The striped trumpet are also fishing really well down on Ockey Baits down at the Fries, up the east coast. So we've got Silver Trevally still fishing well off Akaroa in Trevally Alley here at George's Bay. Calamari, there's plenty of calamari around, but again, in most of the bays, you'll do okay if you can find a quiet little spot with some seagrass. So George's Bay, Burns Bay, places like that. Purple and grey are the colours. King George Whiting, smaller fish, but they're getting them okay in George's Bay. There's reasonable numbers. Mackerel, there's plenty of those. They're at about the 8 metre mark, both off the coast and in most of the estuaries. Salmon, a little bit erratic at the moment, but you'll get them. And Bayfires beaches are probably the ideal spot, but that 4 mile beach will do okay.
0: It'd be a nice time of year to go for a camp at the Bay of Fire beaches and just have a winter camp, little fire, and do a bit of beach fishing there. No, it'd be lovely. Mm. You'd have it to yourself at the moment.
2: And Leon, garfish have shown up. I heard you mention it before. So there are some garfish just off Stiglitz in George's Bay. A little bit of breadcrumb to burley it up, breadcrumb soaked in fish oil. And then a tiny little bit of squid is as good as anything to catch them on, or a bit of chopped fat. Flinders is fishing well. Calamari over there at Lady Barron Wharf. Stripies out off the east, off Cape Barron, getting those on squid baits. A few flounder being taken up on the North East River, and some good sized ones amongst them. And King George Whiting and garfish at Lady Barron, and the new boat, the new break wall there, and the boat ramp. Northwest coast quickly, salmon, West Inlet, Burnie off the boat ramp there, Sisters and Rocky Cape, been getting plenty there on fly and metal wobblers. Tuna, a little bit scarce, but further west at the moment out around the islands, getting those on skirts and also on metal lures jagged on the bottom. King George Whiting, a few of those have started to show up. They're still out at the 30-40 metre mark, but a few have shown up at Montague. Mullet at the eastern inlet at Stanley, right up the top. They've been getting a few of those on pilchards. Gummy shark off Somerset of a night on the incoming tide. They've been fishing quite well there. Gurnard, still plentiful, all the way along the coast at the moment. And Silver Trevally at Port Sorrel. So there've been none at the Inglis River for a few weeks, but they're over at Port Sorrel getting those some 4-inch worms in camo.
0: Oh, well, listen, there is a bit going on, Croft, around the state. You just got to go find it. I'd love, if anyone's been for a garfish mission at Cremorne, I'd love to hear from you this morning. I was thinking about taking a youngster down to have a look around there. Croft, get well, mate.
2: No worries.
0: You are tenacious. You will not die. We appreciate you coming on. You're in the grip of a man flu. Good on you, mate. Have a good weekend. Mate. Nick Crawford talking fishing this morning on 936 ABC Hobart, ABC North Tas.
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1: Hey, we're about to catch up and talk the country out with Tony Briscoe in a moment. Hello to everyone getting excited about the Tour de France in the midst of all the world sport. Tony's just been casting his eye across to the World Cup soccer, which is sort of the biggest game in town at the moment. Tony Briscoe, good morning to you.
2: Good morning, Leon.
1: Tony, what just happened?
2: Portugal just scored a second goal against Croatia.
1: Not extra time.
2: It's time after full time. They had 10 minutes of playing time left after the 90 minutes was up because of the break and a few different things happening in the second half. So
1: the Croats will now be madly in the 4 minutes they've got left trying to craft a goal of their own to level the scores.
2: Yeah, going to extra time. So there you go.
1: Wow.
2: Exciting stuff.
1: Eight country out today. What do you got?
2: We've got several North Tasmanian farmers talking about the amount of rain they've had and how their farms are coping. I think one's had 160 mil of rain, a dairy farmer up northwest. So
1: okay, is this a good... I suppose dairy farm's one thing.
2: Yeah.
1: If you're cropping, it's another. Is it a good time, a bad time? Has it washed your seed out of the ground or help it germinate?
2: Long as you got mud on the farm, that's all that matters. If you got mud, yeah.
1: Is that one of the rules? If we've got mud, we're happy. Okay.
2: Yeah, we love gumboots. They love gumboots. You know, they bring out their gumboots. Farming couple from Fawcett. They've got unique breeds of cattle and pigs, which they market directly to the public. A belted Galloway. You know what a belted Galloway looks like?
1: I do know what a belted Galloway looks like.
2: Beautiful. We go to a small truffle farm in Tasmania's northwest, where it's expanded operations with another 300 trees planted. And then down to Bruny Island, Pip Courtney's gone to Murrayfield on Bruny Island, where they're teaching a lot of young Indigenous people the art of sheep rearing and sheep shearing. So that's on Murrayfield Farm. They've got about 5,000 sheep down there.
1: Really? So plenty of shearing to be done.
2: Yeah.
1: And such a good, like if you've got a good back and the aptitude for it, you can make some good money.
2: Yeah, well, now they've got those things that help you know. Stay
1: a support.
2: Support, yeah. Richard Bailey, of course, has the latest on the livestock markets here and on the mainland, and they're just swimming along beautifully at the moment.
1: Well, there you go, Tony Briscoe, the country out team with you from midday today. Tony, a highlight from you for the weekend. What are you up to?
2: Oh, Socceroos, obviously. Socceroos, Sydney Swans.
1: Winter gardening?
2: But I'll throw in the Wallabies too, I reckon, watching Ireland. Ireland, we're the number one team in the world, but I don't think they are at the moment. But that'll be a good game.
1: Hey, Tony, lovely to see you. Thanks for your help this week. The country, our team with you from midday to day. What do we got? We've got Sunny on Northern Drive this afternoon from 4 o'clock. We've got Kylie on Southern Drive from 4 o'clock. Wrapping up all the news of the day, getting ready for the Hawks to come to town on the weekend and talk to you. Hey, thank you to Eliza Closer and to Penny McLeod for the help putting the program together all this week. It's been a big week. The conversations about AI and data centres, it'll continue next week. We'll talk more about your take on the future of forestry. And if you've got a story to share, get in touch. Send me an email directly, compton.leon@abc.net.au.

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5: Good morning, ABC News with Michael Dellafontana. A draft bill strengthening Tasmania's gun laws has been released for consultation. State political reporter Josh Duggan has more.
6: In the wake of December's Bondi massacre, the state government announced a range of firearms reforms in February this year. They've now released legislation. The reforms include stronger penalties for theft and possession of stolen firearms, reclassifying straight pull and lever release shotguns, which were used in the Bondi attack, and accelerating work for the National Firearms Register. They also include a buyback scheme with above market value for guns which have been reclassified. The bill does not include any form of caps, which the federal government and state opposition both want.
5: Hydro Tasmania says it's working with AI data centre company Firmus Technologies to see if it's possible to supply all their energy needs. Firmus is halfway through building an AI data centre at St Lennon's in Launceston and is proposing facilities for Bell Bay in the north and Wesley Vale in the northwest. The state government has said Firmus would require more than 400 megawatts to power its proposed sites, which would make it the state's biggest power user. The company has said it would like to see Hydro be a predominant supplier of energy. Head of Hydro Tasmania, Rachel Watson, told 936 ABC Hobart, Firmus wants to support the development of 2 megawatts of new renewable energy capacity.
7: So they're coming in on the understanding that new energy supply will need to be brought online in Tasmania in order to support their needs.
5: Shadow Communications Minister Sarah Henderson has accused her counterpart of being incompetent as Labor pushes to strengthen its social media ban for under-16s. Under the government's proposed changes, maximum penalties would double and the eSafety Commissioner's powers would be bolstered. The Coalition and Greens this week teamed up to send the bill to an 8-week Senate inquiry, a move the Prime Minister has today labelled outrageous. But Senator Henderson says the measures aren't tough enough and need further scrutiny.
8: We are not going to stand by and watch this minister, Annika Wells' incompetence, continue to compromise the online safety of Australian children. We will interrogate this bill properly and, frankly, I think the amendments before the Parliament need to be tougher.
5: There are calls for National Cabinet to harmonise ambulance billing nationally as consumers get hit with bill shocks around the country. Alison Brandley reports.
9: Ambulance billing varies widely nationally, with Queensland and Tasmania making it free for residents and other states having a maze of discounts and carve-outs. Private health insurance coverage also varies between policies and some don't cover those treated at the scene. Consumers Health Forum of Australia Chief Executive Elizabeth Devaney says too many patients are getting surprise bills.
10: Well, we'd love to see National Cabinet tackle this and agree to have some kind of uniformity across the country.
9: The federal government declined to comment.
5: Final preparations are being held for the Socceroos ahead of their World Cup knockout match in Dallas tomorrow. Australia will play Egypt at 4 a.m. Australian Eastern Standard Time for a place in the last 16. Former Matildas goalkeeper Sue Reid says she's feeling optimistic for the team.
11: This is absolutely Australia's best chance to advance past the knockout stages. I think we couldn't have had a better draw when it comes to this game. And we are ranked slightly above Egypt, so I think everything is in place for us to have optimism going into tomorrow's game.
5: Northern Tasmania's only ski field will be open this weekend following a good overnight dumping of snow. The Ben Lomond National Park Zone received 15 centimetres of snow. The Bureau of Meteorology says cold conditions are expected to continue over the coming days. Managing Director of Ben Lomond Alpine Resort, Ben Mock, told ABC Northern Tasmania more than 100 millimetres of rain fell during the week, which closed access to the mountain.
12: With the cold weather that we're getting, the natural snow that we've got will set in the next 24 hours, and as well as our snow making as well, to get us back open.
5: Now to Tasmania's weather. Gale warning for the far northwest coast, central north coast, Bank Strait and Franklin Sound, east of Flinders Island, lower east coast, southeast coast and southwest coast. A strong wind warning for Frederick Henry Bay and Norfolk Bay, Storm Bay, the Channel, central Plateau Lakes, upper east coast and central west coast. Flood watch for northern Tasmania. And a sheep graziers warning for the Upper Derwent Valley and southeast forecast districts. Showers and 14 for Burnie, shower or 2, 14 for Devonport and Launceston, and Hobart a shower or 2 developing and a high of 13. Currently 11 degrees in Burnie and Hobart, 9 in Devonport, 10 in Launceston. 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
22: Lincoln Lynch is studying psychology, and he also works at a halfway house in Sydney, helping people find their way outside of prison. His advice resonates more strongly than most because it was only a few years ago that this was the place that helped him turn his life around. After 40 years of drug abuse and dealing and teenage years of homelessness and abuse, crime was the only constant in Lincoln's life, even as a small boy at home with his mum. But the turning point for him didn't come as a massive lightning bolt moment. It was actually just gentle, real-life, practical support that gave him the tools to make a new life. And just a warning, if you've got kids in the car, this is probably not the kind of conversation for them to overhear, because we do discuss sexual abuse, drug use, and criminal activity. Hi, Lincoln.
23: Hey, Richard. How are you going?
22: I'm well, sir. Thank you.
23: Yeah, it's good.
22: Now, one of the reasons you're here is because you met another former Conversations guest who was studying psychology at Macquarie University, former cop and criminologist, hostage negotiator Vince Hurley. How did you two meet?
23: Yeah, so the first time Vince and I met was, I think it was like the 30-year annual general meeting for Rainbow Lodge, the place that we just mentioned then. Yeah, I was speaking and speaking about my experience of living at Rainbow Lodge and some of my childhood and some of the challenges that the men at Rainbow go through when they're first leaving prison and reintegrating. Yeah, and afterwards we got talking and he said, oh, would you like to come on time and talk to the guys at Macquarie Uni and I teach a criminology class, so and so. And yeah, that's what sparked our friendship and started doing a little bit speaking together and that kind of thing, yeah.
22: What did you think when he said, come and address a bunch of my students at uni?
23: I was pleased about it, to be honest, yeah. Like, it's something that I'd wanted to do, to kind of do a bit more advocacy work. It was encouraging that after he heard me speak that he wanted me to come and speak to them.
22: And what did you talk to them about?
23: So it was a pretty confronting kind of message. I got some slides together with images of what it looks like in prison, some of the housing areas I grew up in as a child, some pictures from when I grew up. And, yeah, I basically just spoke my life story, you know, childhood through to time in prison and then the reintegration. And you could see a lot of the kids' faces, like jaws were open, and a lot of them just hadn't heard this kind of stuff before.
22: Have you seen shifts in how these young university students view convicted criminals and people who've lived with addiction and all of that?
23: At least in the moment when we speak, you know, like afterwards some will come up and talk to me and say they haven't heard that kind of thing before, and it's a brand new perspective, and they're generally appreciative that someone's come in and to be so open and sort of given that other perspective. I guess you hope that it holds as well afterwards, because, you know, there's so much content in the media and their peers, and it's hard to know how long it sticks. But hopefully there's a shift, and I guess even if it is just with a couple of them, or you're planting seeds, that's the main thing, I guess.
22: You were born in Wollongong.
23: Yep.
22: What do you remember of your early life with just you and your mum?
23: Early life, it was chaotic. She was very, very young when she had me, like 16 when she had me, and lots of people coming in and out all the time. Kind of unsavory characters, I guess. Yep. Yeah, it was very normal for me. It was normal to see all sorts of drugs around, to see guns, to see people doing the wrong thing and doing crime. That was very normal.
22: Did you call her mum?
23: Never. No.
22: What did you call her?
23: I called her by her first name, yeah.
22: Why was that?
23: I'm not sure. I've wondered later on in life, what that was about. And I guess it kind of, it gives me some insight into knowing that even then as a child I knew that our relationship wasn't like a regular parent-child relationship. I'm not sure if it was a trust thing or what it was. Like, in saying that, I did see her as my world for a long time, and I really did look up to her, but I think there was a level of mistrust as well.
22: Was her involvement in that world that you were talking about earlier?
23: I'm presuming initially it was as a drug taker initially, like when she first left my dad. But soon after leaving, my dad got caught up in like a world of drug dealing with some pretty heavy characters down in Wollongong that had quite a lot of influence back then, and she was selling a lot of heroin at a very young age.
22: Was she trying to give you life advice about how to live in that world?
23: She did as I got older, yeah, definitely. That it's kind of funny when I look back, I'll sort of say it this way, there was a lot of resentment for a long time that she didn't give me the kind of upbringing and advice that I would have wanted, but I think she did her best in the moment and she was giving me the advice that she thought I needed to survive in that world.
22: What did she tell you? What advice?
23: Things like don't trust anyone, don't trust the police, don't talk to the police. Things like if you do a crime, you do it by yourself and never write anything down. You know, things that most people would never even imagine that you would even give that kind of advice, but she was trying to help me survive.
22: She was, but, you know, it doesn't leave you in a good place, does it, if you're told not to trust anyone? That leaves you on kind of like, you know, an island of all of your own, doesn't it?
23: It does. Looking back, I realise now she was a kid herself and she was, like, barely keeping her head above water and I think she was just doing her best, yeah.
22: She was 22 when she was arrested.
23: Yeah.
22: What do you remember of that day?
23: It's hard to know whether my memories, how fabricated my memories are, because I've looked at them that many times.
22: Because you're like five or six,
23: exactly.
22: Or something.
23: Yeah, exactly, so young, yeah. But the things I do remember is lots of police in the house and kind of like you saw in the old movies where everything's getting ripped apart and everything's turned upside down, and it was really, like, really intense. Like, the whole house was kind of torn apart, and I don't remember anyone looking after me in particular during this whole thing. I just kind of remember watching it like it was all unfolding in front of me.
22: What were they looking for?
23: For heroin, yeah, and probably guns as well.
22: And did they find them?
23: Yeah, they did, yeah.
22: In serious quantities?
23: I don't know how much they found, but it was enough to, in the end, she spent 2 years in jail and another year in rehab.
22: So while your mum was in prison, where did that leave you, Link?
23: That left me initially with her sister briefly and then with my mum's stepfather, which I'm not sure why I ended up with him. He wasn't like a great person. They never had a good relationship. I definitely wasn't happy there. But, yeah, when she was released, I just went back with her and I loved her, you know. I was still very confused, but I went back with her.
22: Did you see her while she was in prison?
23: Yeah, I visited a few times.
22: Did you feel the weight of all that while you were there? Did you feel frightened and kind of, or was it just like another thing? I don't know. It's hard to imagine for me.
23: It was just normal, you know. It didn't seem out of the ordinary because everything, I guess it's the first time you're doing it, so it just seems normal. Looking back now, I realise how disruptive that kind of thing is and how much it would have influenced our relationship and my relationship with prison as well, and the way that I later in life knew that I would go to jail and that was an acceptable thing.
22: Did you feel like you had shame put on you as well just by sheer dint of you being your mother's son?
23: Definitely, yeah. Definitely, like we moved around a lot primarily because she was dealing. Your listeners probably don't realise, but these days when people sell drugs, mostly it gets delivered by car or bike or someone delivers it.
22: It wasn't like that back then, though.
23: No, it wasn't, yeah. You went to someone's house and you bought whatever you were going to buy at someone's house, and because of that the person dealing had to move regularly because too many people would know and the police might find out where you lived. So because of that, we moved every 6 months.
22: So you're moving back and forth from place to place, going to different schools all the time. How's it being the new kid all the time in that situation?
23: I didn't like it at all. I definitely wasn't, I'm not a neurotypical kind of kid. I wasn't as a kid, you know, and
22: Well, your kid probably with you know more about this than I do, but an exacerbated fight or flight response thing going on in your head.
23: Yeah, and I didn't speak like a little kid because most of the adults around me spoke to me like I was an adult, and I just definitely did not fit in. And yeah, so for me, going from school to school usually just meant trying to make new friends again, really failing at that most times.
22: Oh, because you couldn't talk to them like a kid, you mean?
23: Exactly. Well, I just didn't fit in. And so I always felt very isolated and spent a lot of time by myself. I'm not sure what I was doing, but I was always in trouble as well. So I remember spending lots and lots of time sitting outside the classroom or outside the principal's office, but I'm not sure what I was up to. But I was obviously disruptive, yeah.
22: If people in your house are talking to you like an adult all the time, even though you're, 8 years old or something, I suppose that's them telling themselves, oh, he can handle it.
23: Yeah.
22: When you were 11, your mum fell pregnant with your sister, and there was a new stepfather in the house. How did you get along with him?
23: We didn't get along at all. So there was a lot of friction between he and I. He came from a very strict Russian kind of background where young people didn't speak unless they were spoken to. I'd been brought up my whole life speaking whenever I wanted and saying whatever I wanted and having my own opinions. And we really clashed. And I think there was some jealousy between my relationship with Mum. He didn't like the closeness that we had. I didn't like the closeness that they had, you know. And
22: was he violent?
23: Yeah, very.
22: So where did you go and sleep?
23: Well, after lots and lots of physical violence, I moved out of the house eventually and sort of set up like a makeshift place to sleep in what was like a chicken coop or a bird coop type thing in the backyard. And I kind of put blankets up on the walls and put plastic on the floor. And I just moved into there as a way to get out of the house. And that was kind of like a stepping stone before leaving home.
22: Were you still going to school at that time?
23: I was leaving the house as though I was going to school. I did go for a little while for my first year of high school, maybe for the first few months. And then I would just skip school and then go home in the afternoon. And I did that for probably 3 months. The school never contacted Mum or anything. And then, yeah, during that period I was like, I'd met some other kids that had already left home. I met one older girl who had been out of home for a while, and yeah, I decided that leaving home was a better option for me than staying home because of that violence.
22: So where did you go?
23: So we were in Canberra at this time, which was freezing. And initially it was literally to the streets. Like I think the first few nights I stayed in someone's house. Someone had gone away or someone's parents had gone away, and we used the house for a few days. And then after that it was literally to the streets, and we would sleep underneath pine trees to keep the cold off us. Sometimes we'd try and sleep under cars while they were still warm to get some heat. Yeah, we would just find anywhere that try and find a bit of shelter. Yeah.
22: Was there anyone to help teach you the rules of surviving as a homeless person?
23: Yeah, definitely. Yeah, it was other kids, in particular that young girl. Bambi was her name. That was her street name. She was. I had a massive crush on her, by the way. The first thing she said is, you know, you need to learn how to chip in and support yourself in this group of kids, you know. And so she taught me how to shoplift. And so, yeah, so she and I would shoplift, and then we'd, like, at the end of the day, everyone would pull their resources and we'd buy food and sell things at the secondhand shop or the pawn shop, whatever we'd stolen. Yeah, and that was basically what we did. And with that, we'd buy alcohol and whatever drugs we could buy to kind of pass the time.
22: You eventually ended up in a refuge for young people, mm-hmm. and in the worst kind of places back then, you were at risk of sexual abuse from other older kids or the staff. Is that what happened, Lincoln?
23: Yeah, so I went to a couple of refuges. The first one, I was there for briefly, and they kind of sent me back home again, even though I desperately did not want to go back home. And so I left home again, and then some kids had mentioned this other refuge on the other side of Canberra. And so I went there, and, yeah, I was out with a group of young boys from there. We'd gone into Civic somewhere, into the city, and were drinking a lot, you know. And like I thought I was an adult at the time, and I really thought I had it under control, and I didn't realize how vulnerable I actually was, you know. And yeah, so basically the group of kids got me really drunk, and then one of them sexually assaulted me, the older of the boys. And then and afterwards I was just completely like just freaking out, like I was crying and screaming and really drunk, you know, and just out of control, you know. And they dragged me back to the refuge, but I was still wailing and carrying on, you know. And I think they were concerned that the staff there were going to find out what had happened. So they kind of took me into the backyard and threw water on me. And the next thing I remember after that is refuge staff telling me that the police had been looking for me, and they asked me if I would go back home. I just lied to them and said, yeah, I'll go back home. And they gave me a bus fare. I said to them, yeah, I'll catch a bus home. And then I just left. And then I was back on the streets again. The next thing I remember after that is federal police, I guess in Canberra they're all federal police, them finding me and taking me back home.
22: My guest on Conversations today is Lincoln Lynch. So where did you go after you ended up back on the streets after that assault?
23: After the police found me and took me back home that the last time, I went and stayed with other family in Wollongong for a while. I went from there to my grandmother for a little while, which was actually really good. It was probably the only settled period I had during that time for about 9 months.
22: What was your grandmother like?
23: She was amazing. Yeah, she was a really beautiful, strong woman who'd mostly raised her three daughters by herself. She was wild herself. All three kids came from different fathers. She was married the whole time. So she was a bit of a wild card herself, but she was a really, really beautiful. She taught me to have great manners and, you know, a love of nature and this kind of thing. And she was just a really good person. And when living with her, I didn't want to let her down, and I kind of did settle down for a little bit.
22: So everyone was expecting you to take up a life of crime, mm-hmm. and then you did.
23: Absolutely.
22: How were you doing that?
23: Yeah, so after that period of staying with my grandmother, I ended up back out on the street again after living with her, and this was in Wollongong. And I was literally starving by that point. Like, I didn't know there was a benefit for young homeless people back then. There was a small benefit, government benefit that you could get, which I didn't know about. And myself and there was probably about a dozen of us were living in a one-bedroom flat that was rented by one of the guys.
22: A dozen of you?
23: Yeah, and it was like a bedsitter, and we kind of took over this bedsitter.
22: What, like fighting for space on the floor?
23: Absolutely. We'd have like literally three people to a bed, someone sleeping in the bath. Yeah, it was very wild times, and we were really violent with each other. Like, one of our pastimes would be like if everyone was like just kind of relaxing, someone would call out like stick fight, and there was like half brooms laying around the house, and everyone would just quickly try and grab a broom and just beat each other with it. Like, it was really rough, you know. And my best friend at the time was a really, really unsavory character who, within that kind of period, he was teaching me how to do fraud, but he'd also killed a couple of people for money. And he was like a really intense young guy. He was only 20, but he was really on his way to... He'd chosen a really solid path of crime by then.
22: You frightened of him?
23: I wasn't, which was interesting. I was an angry young man at that point, and he and I were very close.
22: Why did you think you went down that path?
23: Why did I?
22: Why didn't you?
23: Why
22: go
23: didn't
22: down?
23: I? Yeah,
22: but like, so, he's a killer, you know.
23: Yeah. So, yeah, and it was the fraud that really put me off him, because that was something that my dad had done a lot of. It seems strange looking back, but the morals I did have was around like not stealing from people and not being deceptive like that. And that was something that I really didn't want to do, and I thought was the wrong thing to do. It was something that Mum drummed into me a lot as a kid, you know. It was okay to sell drugs, but not okay to lie or be deceptive, yeah. And so that's what kind of turned me off going down that path with him more. there's some interesting kind of things around that period. I guess the story kind of diverges a little bit, but there was, during that period, there was, we were really, really hungry, like I said, and to the point I remember at night, like, biting and sucking on my arm to try and, like, take these hunger pains out of my stomach. Like, we were really, like, that was probably one of the most hungry times I'd ever been, you know, and experienced, and we were all like that. And we were angry. I blamed the system, whatever the system was, whatever I thought the system was, for the position I was in. When I looked at other people who had, like, money and food, I really had a lot of resentment towards them and almost didn't see them as people. And in that state, really drunk, we did a robbery. It was like a news agent. And the idea was that I was going to go in and knock the guy out. I was going to punch him, and I'd knock people out before punching them. I thought, I'll just knock him out. And then we'll take the cigarettes and the money and whatever else of value. And I think the guy was in his 60s. I didn't know that at the time. So I hit him and he didn't get knocked out. And then the guy I'm talking about, this friend of mine.
22: The hard.
23: I'll call him Harry. That's not his name, but I'll call him Harry. Yeah. He came in and just really beat him up. Like, really beat him up badly. We grabbed the cigarettes and the money and what have you and ran and left. And I'm presuming that once the police were called, they kind of knew where to look straight away, because where we were living was only like 500 metres away, and we'd been so disruptive in that neighbourhood, it was probably the first place to look. We'd been causing that much trouble in the neighbourhood already. And, yeah, they came there and found me and the other guys there with the stuff from the news agency, and we were arrested, and that was the first time I went to juvenile prison for a little while.
22: When you came out of juvenile detention, mm-hmm. where did they send you? Did they just put you back on the street, or did they put you in another kind of refuge?
23: I went to another refuge, which didn't last long because of my behaviour. Looking back, it makes so much sense now. I can see how traumatised I was by everything that had gone on, and I'm definitely not excusing the aggressive behaviours I had and the things I did wrong. Like, I deeply regret those things. Looking back, I can understand how I got to that point. While at that refuge, I was one of the worst kids there, and I was breaking things and getting in a lot of trouble. But I formed this, like, close relationship with a counsellor there. Other kids didn't want to talk to counsellors. They didn't trust them. But I was always open to talking to them. Some part of me wanted to get better. I knew it felt good to talk about my problems. And with him, I spoke, some of what I spoke about was my sexuality, which had been something that had been on my mind at that time. And I think he took advantage of that, you know, and there was some grooming and stuff that went on there.
22: Oh, no.
23: And had a really long lasting impact on me.
22: How did your criminal life kind of escalate after that? You're a very angry guy at this point, I'm sure. A very, very angry guy. There's something like institutional abuse can fire such terrible rage in a kid.
23: After what happened between he and I really spiraled and was exited for that behaviour. And Harry at the time had come to me and asked me if I wanted to help him with a job. And it was going to pay a lot of money. I won't go into too much about what it was.
22: How old were you at this point?
23: I was 16.
22: 16?
23: Yeah. So he paid me $10,000. And around that same period, I'd been talking to this young girl who I knew from around the streets as well, who had an apartment, a government apartment. She'd run away from home and had been housed. She was still going to school. And she and I started seeing each other, and I basically moved in there. And, that was my first stable accommodation, even though it was actually her accommodation. And I just looked at what I knew, and what I knew was to sell drugs. I knew that I'd be a target because I was young and doing it by myself. And back then, generally, it was like you had to be part of a bike gang or some kind of organised crime to be able to do that kind of thing. Otherwise,
0: oh, man, you were freelancing, were you? You're
23: yeah,
0: right.
23: So I was doing it by myself. And so I bought a gun from a cousin of mine. And took the money that I'd gotten from Harry and bought like a substantial amount of pot or marijuana at the time, like a kilo of that at the time. And that's what started me in what I was doing. And because I knew I'd be a target, I just let people know they couldn't muck me about. And if anyone owed me money, I'd be there with the gun straight away. Yeah.
0: And were you using as well at the time?
23: Absolutely. A lot.
0: What kind of stuff were you using?
23: So that's when I first really started injecting speed at the time.
0: So was that making you even more paranoid and jumping?
23: Absolutely. Yeah. Like I wouldn't sleep for weeks sometimes. Like literally being awake for more than a week was a very normal thing for me. I remember one time being so out of it that I thought the street cleaning truck, you know, the truck that comes past at night to clean.
0: With all the brushes.
23: Yeah, and it was like the third night in a row and I thought it was like a tank coming, you know, and I shot at it out the window of the apartment with the gun. I was just completely off the tracks, wild. I was so separate from what other young people were doing and what a normal life was, and I really felt that I was, everything I'd been taught was that I was different and that I was a criminal and that my life wasn't going to be like everyone else's, and I really, really felt that.
0: Maybe this is a

0: question, but I'm just wondering what kind of world you thought you were living in your head at the time. Was it a kind of darkly glamorous world of crime and quick money and danger and all that? Or was that, were you kind of feeling like you're in a world of horror?
1: It was absolute survival mode. And it was, I just had a deep, unrelenting loneliness that was unfillable. It was like an absolute black, deep, yeah, loneliness that I just couldn't fill. And I tried to fill it with drugs, with sex, with anything I could, and with anger. And it was unfillable.
0: Today my guest on Conversations is Lincoln Lynch, and there's plenty more to his story after the news headlines. On ABC Radio, it's 28 minutes to midday.
2: Hello, Michael Delafontana with the headlines. More than 120 passengers and crew members aboard the cruise ship Ruby Princess, which was travelling from San Francisco, have been infected with a stomach virus. The US Centers for Disease Control says the ship was on a 20-day journey to Canada and Alaska when several people on board were struck by norovirus. A Venezuelan Australian who led a delegation to federal parliament has welcomed the government's initial $2 million commitment to support the country after devastating twin earthquakes struck last week. And new research has placed Alice Springs in Australia's top 10 inclusive cities for LGBTQIA+ people, continuing a high rate of lesbian relationships. Charles Darwin University demographer Andrew Taylor puts this down to an increase in the number of women living in Alice Springs due to the women-dominated service industries in the town. More news at midday.

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2: Today on Conversations, my guest is Lincoln Lynch. Lincoln's studying psychology and he's working at a halfway house that helps people find their way outside of prison. This is a process Lincoln needed help with himself after growing up with crime being the only constant in his life. Just a warning, if you've got kids in the car, this might not be a good episode for them to overhear. So Lincoln, you were 16 years old. You'd started on a real criminal path with drugs, guns, stacks of cash. And also you and the young woman you were living with at the time had had a baby. But all your models of fatherhood at the time were kind of anti-models. But did you have a sense nonetheless of what you ought to be doing?
3: Well, I think about the decisions I was making and realizing that so many of the decisions that I made were based on what I thought was normal and acceptable because of my upbringing and the things I saw around me. So whether that be drug dealing or violence or guns or this kind of stuff, or whether it was having a child at a young age.
2: Something your mum had done, exactly, something your grandmother had done.
3: Exactly.
2: Yeah, this is normal.
3: It's just really interesting. I find it really interesting that at that time I couldn't see beyond my own upbringing and those experiences, and I couldn't really see that there was another way because I hadn't had contact with anyone who wasn't living in that same kind of world. So making that decision to have a child at such a young age seemed perfectly acceptable, and I did try, and I did stop using when she was born, and I tried to be a dad, and it didn't work, and her mum and I didn't get along at all, and our relationship was doomed to fail. We were kids and we were trying to be adults, and I had so much stuff going on and so much to deal with, and I was nowhere near dealing with any of it. And
2: you're still a kid.
3: Exactly, and a really traumatised kid at that. We stayed together, I think, for maybe 6 months after my daughter was born, and while her mum finished school, I looked after her during the day and tried to be a father, whatever that was, but I had no idea what that was.

0: So, fast forward now to 2017. Mm-hmm. You sent to prison for being in possession of a commercial amount of ice and GBH and guns as well. Mm-hmm. When you were busted with that by the cops, was that like a strange replay of when your mother was arrested all those years ago when you were little? Police kicked the door in.
1: But it definitely looks very similar, yeah. Mm-hmm. That was a really... I don't want to keep saying the word traumatic, and it gets thrown around a lot. People say they've had trauma when the toast got burnt, you know what I mean?
0: Like they didn't get the marks they thought they were for
1: exactly,
0: an essay or
1: yeah,
0: something.
1: But the coffee was too hot, you know?
0: I think this is proper trauma you're talking about, though. There's no doubt about that.
1: And yeah, I remember the morning that the police came, and I'd been living in this really beautiful apartment in the city, in Sydney. You could see, like, all the way up and down the coast from the city. Yeah, nearly 60 floors up, you know, and had these like floor-to-ceiling windows, and it was this beautiful, beautiful apartment, and the sun was shining through, and I was on my way out the door to go and buy a kilo of MDMA. There was like hundreds of thousands of dollars in the house. There was a lot of drugs in the house already, and I had a couple of storage units that also were with lots of drugs and other things. And just getting ready to leave, I think it was about 8 a.m., and I heard this weird, like, yelling at the door. It was a sound I hadn't heard before. It sounded like people at football chanting or something like that. And then the next minute, the door just folded in, and the police just flooded into the apartment with like, tactical gear and assault rifles. And
0: so you were put in prison. When you talk to students, criminology students, about what life is like in prison, we all think we know what prison life is like because we've all watched movies. What do you tell students about the reality of life in prison that tends to surprise them or make them aware of things they weren't quite aware of?
1: Prison is almost nothing like what you see on TV.
0: Really?
1: Yeah, it's very, very... Other than maybe the setting sometimes, which I think sometimes they're filmed in prisons or ex, like decommissioned prison. Let me think. It's time elongates for starters. So I was there for 6 years. It felt like 12 years out here. Time is like that when you're unhappy or when you're depressed or when you're, you know, somewhere you don't want to be or you're waiting, time goes slow.
0: Is it boredom or is it something not quite like boredom?
1: There's a lot of boredom. And there's also an under current of continual stress and readiness, because there's at any time you know that something violent might happen, and this stuff doesn't happen all the time, but it happens enough for it to that people are aware of it. You know, I saw a guy get his face cut open with a razor for touching another guy's toast. I'm talking about toast trauma, yeah, literally touched another guy's food and didn't understand that. In prison, you don't touch other people's food. It escalated and the argument escalated, and the next minute this guy, yeah, comes up to this guy and just literally cut his face with a razor, especially in the maximum security before you're sentenced. So this is like the part of prison where everyone goes before they've been proven guilty. It's the most maximum security part of prison, other than like a supermax, like where like people are on terrorism charges and that kind of thing go.
0: So when you're on remand, you're put in with some of the most serious,
1: yeah,
0: serious
1: exactly, with offenders. the most restrictions as well. And this is before you've been proven guilty. Yeah. And for a lot of people, just on a side note, there's a good chance if you're on remand, it's because you can't afford a good lawyer, or you can't afford to be bailed, or you don't have somewhere safe to be bailed to. So it doesn't necessarily mean you're guilty. It just means that you don't necessarily have the resources to not be on remand while you're waiting for your charges to be heard. But during that period, you've got such a high-stress situation because you've got all these guys in a men's prison waiting to be sentenced, and they don't know what's happening. Their lives have just been upended on the outside under so much stress, you know, the stress about what's happening outside with family, with friends, with loved ones, with the life that they had up until that point, wondering if they're going to be serving more time in jail, the stress of being in jail. And you've got lots of different groups of men. They don't all get along. And then you add drugs to the mix, and you add money owed for drugs or money owed for gambling

0: and you've got people who are wanting to make money in that period as well, and people who want drugs to help pass the time, and it just becomes a boiling pot. And during that period of remand in particular, it's not unusual for there to be at least one fight a day, which could be like one or two people, or it could be a dozen people. And if you're not careful, you might end up in the middle of one of them. So it's very stressful.
1: Nonetheless, it sounds like you used this time to do quite a bit of reflection. Mm-hmm. I mean, you're doing psychology now, and that's a real mm-hmm. assistance to getting insight. But were you able to get some insight into your life at that point, at that time, without the benefit of having that kind of mm-hmm. the stimulation, if you like, yeah. of coursework like that? What were you reflecting on? Did you reflect on? What kind of thoughts did you arrive at while you were there in prison for that time?
0: You obviously have a lot of time to think, and you have a lot of time to, I guess some people think about what they want to do in the future. Some people think about everything they did wrong in the past and all their regrets.
1: What were you doing?
0: I was thinking about what kind of person I wanted to be. And knowing I didn't want to continue being the person I was when I went in, and I hadn't wanted to be that person for a very long time. But I couldn't escape it. I couldn't escape the cycle that I'd put myself in of selling drugs and taking drugs. And so, yeah, I spent a lot of time using that time in jail to stop using drugs and to seriously think about the intent behind what I do and the kind of person I wanted to be when I got out and the kind of person I wanted to be when I was there as well. And I definitely wasn't an angel when I was in there. Some of the time when I was in there, I continued to sell drugs and to use as well.
1: But then you stopped.
0: But then I stopped, yeah. I'd made a firm decision that by the time I left, I wanted to be free from addiction, and whatever I was going to do when I got out, it wasn't going to be what I was doing before I went in, if that makes sense. Yeah.
1: So when it was time to leave, there's that moment we've all seen again in the movies where they hand you a plastic bag with the stuff you had when you came in. What was in that bag when you walked out of the prison?
0: I'd hoped, and it sounds funny because you wouldn't think this would even matter, but I'd hoped that there was going to be the T-shirt and shorts I had on when I was arrested because it was a nice T-shirt, and otherwise I didn't know what I was going to wear.
1: You could go in your underpants or something.
0: It's like, well, yeah, what do you wear when you go, right? And when I left, that T-shirt was gone. Someone had taken it from my property while I was locked up, and fortunately there was another guy who was leaving at the same time as me, and he gave me one of his T-shirts, which didn't quite fit. But at least it wasn't a green jail shirt. And I literally had the clothes I was wearing, some letters that I'd received from Mum before she passed. She passed while I was inside. And so I had some letters from her, some letters from my grandmother and from my daughter. And that was basically it. And hope and faith that things would be okay.
1: My guest on Conversations today is Lincoln Lynch. So you went to Rainbow Lodge, which Vince was talking about when he was on the program as well, short-term transitional housing for men in Sydney. What did you find when you got there?
0: Yeah, so I'd made my way from Cessnock, which is up sort of past Newcastle, in kind of a country town, and I'd been released in the afternoon and caught a couple of buses and a train down to Central Station, and then made my way to Rainbow Lodge, which is in Glebe, near the city in Sydney. And I arrived in the evening and found this two-story terrace house, this beautiful old terrace house. And I was met by one of the overnight support workers, and we sat down and kind of did a bit of an intake and sort of gave me the rundown of what Rainbow Lodge was about and what was expected of me when I was there, the kind of programs I might do during the day. He gave me a towel and some toiletries and showed me to my room. I walked in, and the room, interestingly enough, was like one of the smallest rooms there, not much bigger than my cell, to be honest. But it was much more,

0: via bed. And yeah, I just felt really, I don't know, like I've moved that many times in my life and been through that many different things and slept in so many different places. And sometimes you walk into somewhere to sleep and you have this uneasy feeling about where you're going to be sleeping for the night or where you're going to be residing.
1: And how did this place feel?
0: This didn't feel like that. This felt good. Something about it felt right.
1: And what kind of support did you get there?
0: The support was amazing, and it was support I didn't even know I needed. I'd not really had much experience with parole or catching buses or needing Medicare cards and all this kind of stuff. Before going to prison, I was so off the grid. I didn't have a bank. I didn't have an ATM card or anything like that before I went to jail. I wasn't connected to the internet, like as in for social media, anything like that, because of the way it might link me to the police or something. So the reason I'm saying this is that the support I was given was like getting an Opal card so I could travel, taking me to my first couple of parole appointments, which I wouldn't have known how to get there otherwise. And if I'd been released to like a boarding house or somewhere else, I probably wouldn't have made my first parole appointment because I would have been having to spend too much time going to Centrelink to get my first pay sorted out. And so the caseworkers at Rainbow Lodge, part of what they do is they soften that landing when people are released.
1: How important is that to preventing recidivism? I just wonder, like getting a Medicare card and an Opal card for public transport.
0: It is. You wouldn't realise how much of a difference it makes. Like when you first get out, you've got a lot of things you need to do in the first week. You need to report to parole within 48 hours. You also need to get to Centrelink to organise some kind of money so you can survive. You also need to get a bank card so you can get your money out. And to do that, you need more ID. You need to go into a bank and get them to believe that you are who you are.
1: And then to get to Centrelink, you need to be actively looking for employment. So
0: when you first get out, it's a lot. And if you haven't got an Opal card, how are you going to get to your appointments? So there's a lot of these things that are all barriers and obstacles and also things that are...
1: They're complex and they're really boring.
0: And if you're too hard.
1: Yeah, and you've got to do it all at once if you come out of prison, right?
0: And if you're meant to be going to parole but you're stuck at Centrelink because you've got nowhere to sleep and you're at Centrelink all day but you're meant to be at parole but you need money because you need somewhere to sleep tonight, you're gonna stay at Centrelink because you need somewhere to sleep and you need food. So these are the kind of things that when someone's released without support, these can become the obstacles that send them back to prison because these things are too hard to cope by themselves. And they're not, to most people they don't seem overwhelming, but when you first leave, even the most simple things can be really overwhelming.
1: So you met a new partner after you left Rainbow House after 3 months. Tell me about her.
0: She is the most beautiful and amazing person that I've ever been blessed to spend time with and live my life with and call my best friend as well as my partner. And there's been so much healing between she and I in our relationship. A big part of that has been her gender journey as a trans person or trans woman, and also she's someone who's helped me understand my own gender and sexuality as well, and also in terms of like masculinity and what that means, especially after spending so much time in prison, and as someone who has lived on the other side of the law where bravado and masculinity is such a big part of who you are and what you need to do to protect yourself and what's expected of you. And she has taught me so much. And together, like we hold each other accountable to the values that we both really hold dearly of things like compassion and forgiveness and trying to understand other people's perspectives, even if we don't necessarily agree. And that's definitely something that I've seen in her life and the way she approaches people who judge her and don't accept her for being who she is. And that's mirrored in the same as me, as someone who has been a criminal and people who might judge me for the person I have been or who they expect me to be now. And Yeah, I think we're both.

0: we've been amazing supports for one another, and yeah, the timing couldn't have been more fortunate for both of us, I think.
1: So you started studying community services at TAFE,
0: yep.
1: And then began a degree, which you're in the middle of the moment, in psychology at university. I'm not going to ask you why, because it's kind of extremely obvious why a guy like you with your life would be as interested in psychology. Studying psychology, does that give you that kind of insight you need by being able to stand back and look at yourself a bit from a distance? Is it giving

0: sense and oh, I'm normal. Like, this is normal to be like this. And
1: is that a relief?
0: Absolutely, yeah. That's the word I was just thinking of. It's a relief to go, oh, Hank, this is like, I don't have to feel so much like guilt or shame.
1: It's not as pointed as therapy either, is it? Like in therapy, you know, you sit there and go, this is because of this with you.
0: Yeah, yeah.
1: But if you're reading about more general conditions, it's kind of more a gentler way to approach this inside,
0: like
1: isn't it?
0: Like a mirror, yeah.
1: Yeah.
0: And also working with the men at Rainbow now, where I've ended up working after living there, some of the things I'm learning at university I can see in the men there as well, which gives me some insight sometimes into maybe what's going on with them as well. Not that I'm there to like psychologize them or anything, but it is interesting.
1: Are you able to talk to some of the people who show up at Rainbow Lodge now and give them some insight into your own journey?
0: Sometimes. It's I don't talk too much about my history with them. I don't feel like it's my role to tell them too much about my history.
1: But they must be able to figure out that you know what you're talking about.
0: Yeah, and they know at least that I've spent time in prison and that I also lived at Rainbow Lodge, and that by embracing the opportunities Rainbow Lodge gave me, I was able to use that as a launch pad for continuing on with my life. And when they see that, I think they do, a lot of the guys do see that as inspiring and encouraging. And if that's what they get out of my journey with, I'm really thankful for that, because that's when you're used to seeing people fail all the time, and when you're used to people expecting you to fail, and that becomes what you expect from yourself, it is really encouraging and inspiring to see other people break away from that criminal lifestyle or addiction or whatever else it is. And so if they see that in me, or if they see that in other people, that might be the thing that encourages them to be able to break out of that as well.
1: You've done all these wonderful things since you've come out of prison, and I wonder if that leads to this really powerful sense of gratification, or are you allowing yourself to feel gratified about what you've been able to achieve since you've come out of prison? I know it's all entangled with you've spoken about feelings of remorse and all that, but is there space for some gratification?
0: I would say there's a lot of gratitude. That's probably the biggest thing I feel, is a lot of gratitude for the opportunities I've been given and the support, whether that be at Rainbow Lodge or through people like Vince or other people that have supported me. I've been doing some work with the Raise the Age campaign, which is like raising the age of criminal responsibility for young people. Currently it's 10 years old. A 10-year-old child can go to prison, and we've been advocating for that to be raised in New South Wales to 14. So the support that I've been given through the Raise the Age campaign, I'm really grateful for that as well, to be able to be part of that. So I think, the biggest word for me is gratitude. Recently I read something from a guy who works over in the UK working with people coming out of prison, and I found it really interesting. And he said that people like him, or people like myself, or other people that are able to break out of the cycle of recidivism and addiction, there's nothing necessarily special about us, and that maybe too much focus is put on us, saying that there's something special about us. Because if there's something special about us, it means that there's something that's not special about everyone else, and it's kind of their fault they haven't been able to. That really struck with me. It's they just don't have the resources, and they haven't been given the support they need to be able to make the same steps I have.
1: Yeah, we're back in the game of angels and demons again, aren't we? With that, when you're just human, just a human being, of course.
0: Yeah.
1: How about your mum? Were you able to reconnect with her? Did you want to reconnect with her?
0: When I was about 30, there was a moment, and I'm not Christian anymore, but there was a period where I still have a relationship with God, but I wouldn't say I'm a Christian anymore. And a big part of that is around because of my sexuality and some of the stuff the Bible says about that. But what I did learn from my time reading the Bible was about forgiveness and the

0: importance of forgiveness. And there was a period when I was about 30 where I realised that although a lot of my mum's behaviours towards me were absolutely abhorrent and really violent and really terrible, that she was also a victim herself of her circumstances and the things that happened to her growing up and in her life. And in that, I was able to find forgiveness for her. I offered that forgiveness to her, and
1: she accepted
0: it. She did. I hope she did. I don't think it ever really sunk in, and I think she still carried a lot of guilt. She ended up dying of cancer when I was in prison, and I don't think she ever really truly forgave herself. But I know in the end that I know she loved me, and I know I loved her, and I absolutely forgive her. Yeah. So there was at least that before she passed.
1: And how about your daughter? Are you in contact with her?
0: Thankfully, yes. I am, and that is also something that I'm really grateful for. I'm grateful that I don't feel like she has a lot of resentment towards me, and she never says it or anything that indicates that resentment. And she's got all the right in the world to feel that towards me if she wanted to. And because I've been a completely absent father. I haven't been a father at all. But she has left that door open, and in particular since I was in prison and afterwards we've been... we used to talk on the phone a bit when I was in jail, and then afterwards now we message regularly, like at least once a week, and have conversations, and we're finding that we've got like lots of similar interests or some similar interests, and we're actually quite similar in a lot of ways, and that's been really beautiful. And it's definitely not a conventional father-daughter relationship, but I definitely love her, and she loves me, and it's been, yeah, I'm really grateful for the relationship we do have, and I hope over time when she's ready that we're able to have more contact. And but I'm not trying to rush her with that or anything. I really want to do that at her pace, but I'm just grateful that we're speaking and that we are in some way part of each other's life. Yeah.
1: Thank you for the work you do, and it's been really amazing hearing you tell your story. Thank you so much.
0: No, thank you, Richard. It's been a real pleasure speaking with you today. Thank you.
1: Today's conversation with Lincoln Lynch was made on the lands of the Gadigal people. Producer was Mickey Morris and Rebecca McLaren. Executive producer is Nicola Harrison. I'm Richard Feidler. Thanks for listening.

0: ABC News at midday. Good afternoon, I'm Michael Delafontana. The New South Wales government has confirmed a suspected case of the H5 bird flu has been detected at Hawke's Nest on the New South Wales mid-north coast. Testing is currently underway to determine which strain of avian influenza it is. Cases of the H5N1 strain of bird flu have so far been detected in Western Australia and South Australia. If confirmed to be the H5N1 strain, it would be the sixth case in Australia, with four cases previously found in WA and one in South Australia. Iran has issued a renewed warning to all ships crossing through the Strait of Hormuz. Chelsea Hetherington reports.
1: Iran's Joint Military Command says all oil tankers moving through the strait must use its approved routes or face a forceful response. Under the Memorandum of Understanding, Washington and Tehran have agreed to allow ships to pass through the strait without paying for 60 days. US President Donald Trump says Iran has agreed to just about everything Washington was asking for. It comes as Iran prepares for the funeral of the country's former supreme leader, Ali Khamenei. He was killed in joint US and Israeli strikes in February that sparked the ongoing war. His body is expected to lie in state from Saturday local time before being buried in the city of Mashhad on the 9th of July.
0: The Australian Federal Police is considering a brief of evidence from the Australian Centre for International Justice detailing alleged war crimes in Gaza by an Australian citizen who was in the Israeli Defence Force. Elizabeth Byrne reports.
2: Rowan Arif from the centre says the report details three charges, including war crimes and a crime against humanity, all to do with the destruction of property and in breach of Commonwealth laws. She says the evidence includes satellite images, social media reports and witness statements. The AFP has yet to indicate if it will pursue the case, but it has made clear in the past it is aware of allegations of war crimes by Australian citizens. It is not an offence to serve in a foreign military force, but it is Australia's responsibility to pursue its own citizens in the case of war crimes committed overseas.
0: A draft bill strengthening Tasmania's gun laws has been released for consultation. State political reporter Josh Duncan has more.
3: In the wake of December's Bondi massacre, the state government announced a range of firearms reforms in February this year. They've now released legislation. The reforms include stronger penalties for theft and possession of stolen firearms, reclassifying straight pull and lever release shotguns, which were used in the Bondi attack, and accelerating work for the National Firearms Register. They also include a buyback scheme with above market value for guns which have been reclassified. The bill does not include any form of caps, which the federal government and state opposition both want.
0: Portugal is into the Soccer World Cup round of 16 after a 2-1 win over Croatia in Toronto. The match was decided by a stoppage time goal from Gonzalo Ramos. Earlier, Spain defeated Austria 3-0 to breeze through to the round of 16 against Portugal. The final game today sees Switzerland face Algeria in Vancouver. And just repeating our top story, New South Wales has recorded its first suspected positive case of H5 bird flu detected on the state's mid-north coast, making it the sixth reported case in Australia. A giant petrel, a migratory seabird found at Hawke's Nest, returned a positive preliminary test. Now to the weather. Gale warning for the far northwest coast, central north coast, Banks Strait and Franklin Sound, east of Flinders Island, lower east coast, southeast coast and southwest coast. Strong wind warning for Frederick Henry Bay and Norfolk Bay, Storm Bay, the Channel, Central Plateau Lakes, Upper East Coast and Central West Coast. Flood watch for Northern Tasmania. Sheep graziers warning for the Upper Derwent Valley and Southeast Forecast Districts. For the state, fine about the Central East Coast, showers elsewhere more frequent about the North and West, showers falling as snow above 900 metres, lowering to 700 metres about the Southwest Slate. Fresh and gusty northwesterly winds shifting west to southwesterly during the day. Showers and 14 for Burnie, shower or two 14 for Devonport and Launceston, and Hobart a shower or two developing and 13. At the moment, 12 in Burnie, 11 in Devonport, 10 in Launceston, and also 11 in Hobart. For tomorrow, showers about the west, south and central areas, falling as snow above 700 metres, mainly fine elsewhere. Fresh and gusty west to southwesterly winds, strong about the far south. For news at any time, download the ABC Listen app. 12:05.
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6: Coming up today, a unique way one beef farmer is marketing the product.
7: AI.
8: Yeah. we've had a couple of people
7: had people that searched on AI,
8: yeah.
7: And they turned off. They rocked up.
8: They'd got off the boat. They were in their camper van and they turned up here to buy some meat for their journey. And it was like, oh, okay.
6: And the hardworking truffle hunting dog.
9: So our best working dog is actually Kiki. She is a Kelpie cross Labrador. She's black. She's got the Kelpie smarts and the Labrador stomach for treats, which helps with the training. But the thing that makes her our best truffle dog is that she's what we like to call our Velcro dog. You know, she just wants to be stuck to your side like Velcro.
6: Yeah, we visit a truffle farm in the northwest of the state. A smaller farm, but hundreds more trees in the ground to help expand the business. G'day, Tony Briscoe with you on this Friday, where we also meet a farming couple who have a unique breed of cattle and also run pigs on their Fawcett property. And still plenty of rain around. We'll check in with the Bureau in around 10 minutes from now. And shortly, we'll hear from several farmers about how they're coping with the amount of rain in some parts of the state, where there's been more than 150 mil of rain. Richard Bailey will be along later in the program to check the latest on the livestock markets. You too can be part of the Country Hour via that text line. 0438 922 936 is that number. Well, there's been no shortage of rain in the state over the last week, with flood warnings issued for parts of Tasmania, including areas of the Meander and North Esk rivers. Reporters Rani Fletcher and Beck Pridham spoke to a range of cattle, sheep and cropping farmers about the amount of rain they've received and how it's slowed operations. While one cattle farmer experienced their entire St Leonard's property flooded, others are waiting for more rain following what they say has been a dry autumn.
10: Marcus James from Junction Farm, just out of Launceston. We run sheep and cattle. We have a mixed enterprise with horse riding and an adjustment.
11: And what kind of rainfall have you had overnight and in the last couple of days?
10: It's been a bit of a wet start, but we've had about 60 mils this week. It was a dry year, obviously, last year, but this is pretty standard for a winter.
11: And when you get a chunk of rain all at once like that, how does that affect your operations?
10: It's the ground sort of fills up with water, which means that it's a bit. We're not growing much grass at the moment, so that's not really what we're doing at the moment. We're sort of protecting the grass that we've got. So when the rain comes like that, it fills up the soil and then makes it pretty boggy and difficult to get around on. So you try and just minimize your movements and get your stock into the right spot and try and minimize the damage that you do, so you can sort of protect the grasses and the pastures for the other side of winter. Like, I mean, we're lucky at the moment that we're nowhere near sort of like the 2016 levels and stuff. The rivers, obviously, the soil moisture level is full at the moment. And if we had more rain, then obviously the rivers would fill quickly. For us, it's very much about the flow into the river. If the rivers fill up, then they flood, and that's where most of the damage is. From a rainfall perspective, you just stay off the paddocks. You're really worrying mostly about the overall catchment flow and the river levels. So we monitor river levels really closely. And so for moments like now, we're fine. If there's more forecast rain, then we would react to that.
12: I'm Michael Perkins. I live in Latrobe. I'm a dairy farmer and beef farmer.
11: Michael, been a bit of rain about this week. How much have you got there on your property?
12: Well, we've had 132 mils over the whole deluge, and it's done a pretty good job, really. Like, everything's nice and wet, there's no doubt about that, but we probably needed it as well.
11: So pretty welcome.
12: Yes, very so. And I think we're banking it as well, because with the long-term forecast, doesn't look good with an El Nino coming in. So hopefully it's made the ground moisture enough that we can get well into that before we dry right off.
11: Have you been able to store a bit? Have you got some dams there?
12: We've got the Mersey River run through the middle of our farm, and it's actually running over a portion of it as well at the moment. So, yeah, the ground moisture is quite high, so we don't need dams. We direct take out of there for irrigation as well.
11: Immediately now, have you had to take any measures, move any stock, anything like that?
12: Oh, we've moved stock. We always do when you know there's a heap of rain coming, because we've got river flats and then terraced land as well. So we move the stock away from the river. We've been caught once and we'll never let that happen again. So, we've always got these contingency plans for when, you know, there's a good rain coming along.
11: And just how dry has it been where you are up until now?
12: It's been unseasonally dry, but it's been really good for pasture growth because it's also been warm. Like, we've had probably the best autumn. I was just talking to my neighbour the other day, and we agreed that we've never seen grass grow like it has this autumn in, you know, the 50-odd years between us that we've been farming here. So it's been an absolutely good autumn, and I think this sets us up for a good early spring because we had a bad spring last year. It was too dry, too cold for way too long, like everywhere else in Tasmania. We need it, and we need a lot more of it running into the spring, obviously. So if we can maintain a reasonable level of rain, we're set up pretty well for a good season. But the biggest worry, of course, is El Nino because that seems to be coming on stronger all the time. So I've seen those reports in the past, and it usually means the rain will stop in probably October, and that'll be it. That'll put an end to the spring.
13: Robert Cake is my name. Got a bit of a hobby farm at between St Lennon's and Norwood on the North East River. We have just cattle. Because it's fairly wet, we can't have sheep, and we're prone to floods every winter.
11: Each year when it does flood, what kind of measures would you take in response to that?
13: The flood that's gone through, we expected it. We always say at 3 metres, make sure at Coral Inn, make sure you get all the cattle, everything off the property, that it's going to be very close to be going across the paddocks. So yesterday we got our cattle out, put them on higher ground, fed them there. And luckily we did because the flood went a lot higher than what was predicted. It's around 3.5 now, which makes the whole property sort of covered in water.
11: And so in terms of rainfall that you've had over the last few days, what have you experienced? How much have you had?
13: Well, so like I said, our rainfall, we haven't had a lot really. We've had nice rains. I haven't had a look at last night because we had a lot of rain last night. We probably got around the 40-odd mil, but our big trouble is, like I said, Mount Barra, yesterday I looked at it, and over the last 2 or 3 days, I think they were up around 120, 140 mils. And that's what we've got to watch out for, like Barra, Mount Arthur, and up in Preston, they had a fair bit, nowhere near as much, but both those rivers joined out towards White Hills. And like I said, when they joined, then they hit Coral Inn and then into Launceston, and that's what you got to look at.
14: My name's Luke, and I'm at Plassey, which is a dryland farm west of Ross under the Western Tiers. We're a sheep farm and do a bit of dryland cropping.
11: So what have rainfall levels looked like for you guys in the last couple of days and overnight?
14: The last couple of days we've totaled 30 mils. I think overnight I tipped out 4 mils. Plassey's in the Isis Valley. The Isis Valley's the headwaters of the Macquarie River. And Plassey has Isis Creek running through it, or Isis River, but it's ephemeral, so during the summer it dries out. Actually, this summer and autumn was the longest I've seen it dry, and I've been at Plassey for 17 or 18 years. Yeah, it was certainly a dry autumn.
11: So it must be lovely then to get a whole bunch of rain at once after a really dry autumn. And
14: yeah, Rani, it's not particularly wet. We're still waiting for a really good bit of runoff, but it's terrific just to get a bit of soil moisture. We've just seen really minor flooding in this Isis River. So, yeah, it's great.
11: And in terms of rainfall going forward, what are you expecting over the next couple of weeks?
14: Oh, look, everyone's pretty nervous. I think in the farming community, we've got the predicted El Nino, which is supposed to be pretty strong. So every rainfall event we get counts for a lot at the moment, I think. Yeah, we're just hoping for a normal to above average winter rainfall to set us up for spring.
6: Yeah, a bit of a wrap around the north of the state. Sheep, cattle and cropping farmers there chatting to reporters Ronnie Fletcher and Beck Pridham about the rain. We heard from Luke Rapley, a sheep farmer, Rob Coker, Michael Perkins and Marcus James. Okay, let's hear from the Bureau now, see what is happening with that weather. Daniel Sherwin Simpson joins us. Hi, Daniel.
15: G'day, Tony.
6: Is there still rain about? What's happening?
15: Yeah, there's still rain about. We're starting to see the easing trend from the north. There'll probably still be a couple of lighter showers through the northeast, but it's really shifting around to kind of west to southwesterly airstream as we've seen that final trough starting to move through. So that's going to mean showers still continuing for the west coast throughout today. And then as we move into tomorrow, you'll see a little bit start to make it around the south. Generally, we haven't seen as much in the southeast, but we'll see that starting to wrap around a little bit tomorrow. But really, the bulk of the rainfall has come through. As I mentioned, though, that west coast could still pick up maybe another sort of 10 to 20 millimetres in some parts over the next 24 hours or so. But yeah, we have seen some pretty significant rainfall around the state. Looking at some of the four-day totals, Mount Barrow is the one that's the highest, 143.8 millimetres. Generally throughout your sort of northern peaks up into the northeast, kind of seeing around 80 to 100 for a lot of places, but quite a few stations have seen over 100 mils in the last 4 days. West coast is sort of broadly in the 30 to 50 range. Down in the southeast, that's where totals really drop off, more looking at sort of 5 to 15 with a couple of outliers such as Denali picking up 26. So most places have seen some rainfall, but it's certainly the north that has done seen the highest totals come through, and that's led to some flood warnings being out. So we've got the minor flood warning for the Meander, North Esk, South Esk and Macquarie River. As I said, that rainfall is easing from the north. So as we move through the next couple of days, we'll see those flood conditions easing.
6: Okay, let's have a look at the next few days, what we're looking at heading into the weekend and the start of next week.
15: Yeah, so as we see that final trough swing through, we haven't quite seen it get to the east coast yet. We're still in a northwesterly airstream there, but southwesterlies have established across the west coast. So we'll certainly see the temperatures drop off in that cooler southwesterly airstream.

0: stream. Really, your coolest days will be tomorrow for your maximums, but we'll see some pretty frosty minimums coming in on Sunday and Monday. We'll return to a very settled high-pressure system pattern, similar to what we saw last week. So that's going to mean the settled conditions throughout the day, possibly sunny skies through Monday, but you're going to get some very cool and frosty overnight temperatures. So your real big frost day is going to be Monday morning, but we could start seeing frost about over the next couple of nights. But Monday, it's really going to be pretty widespread across large parts of the state, not just about the higher elevations.
1: And temperatures at the moment in the major centres, what have we got?
0: Yeah, so at the moment, Hobart's fairly mild, 12.5, but we'll likely see that drop down once that southwesterly establishes. Launceston's seen 11 degrees or so. We are looking at some cooler temperatures along the west coast. But yeah, generally sitting in that broadly kind of 13 to about 10 degrees, and then as you move up to higher locations, getting into the single digits.
1: Now, you mentioned those flood warnings, wind warnings around.
0: Yeah, so we do have quite a lot of wind warnings around the coastal waters. For today, we do have a fair few gale force warnings. So we've got gale force warnings for every coastal water district except for the upper east coast and the central west coast. Those coastal districts are in a strong wind warning. I'll note those gales are generally fairly offshore through the north, but for your sort of southern coastal waters, think around sort of low rocky point around to southeast Cape, we're going to start to see those gales pick up as we move through the afternoon. And tomorrow we'll see those gales still continue about the southern coastal waters. So that's going to be low rocky point.

0: tomorrow. So it's certainly going to be blowy, and there's plenty of swell out there as well. The swells across the west coast for today generally going to be a westerly 5 to 6 metres. Tomorrow we could even see that increase along the southern coast up to 6 or 7 metres. Elsewhere, though, your swells aren't as bad through the northern waters. Westerly around 2 to 3 metres today, dropping down to 1 to 2 metres tomorrow. And then for the eastern coast, looking at northeasterly swells of around 1 to 2 metres today. Tomorrow, you'll see that southerly swell start to wrap around the east coast. So you're looking at 2 to 3 metres, possibly increasing up to 4 to 4.5 metres offshore, though, Tony.
1: So probably not advisable to be out on the waters tomorrow.
0: Yeah, particularly if you're around the south coast. It might not be as bad through the northern waters, but yeah, if you're down in the south or southeast, definitely going to be hairy out on the waters out there tomorrow.
1: Any news on the wave riders?
0: No, unfortunately, we've even seen those sort of intermittent observations from Maria Island drop off. So I think, yeah, we could be, unfortunately, a while until we see the data really start to come in. Cape Sorrel is certainly going to be offline for a while. Maria Island might pop up and come good for a couple of days, but then it might drop off after a bit. I believe it's taken on some water, which has damaged a few of the instruments, so they'll definitely need to come in for some more permanent repairs as well.
1: Okay, Daniel, you have a great weekend. Thank you.
0: Cheers. Thank you, Tony.
1: Daniel Sherwin-Simpson from the Bureau with all the information for you on the Country Hour. We shall visit a beef, cattle and pig farm in the south of the state in just a moment.
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1: We're continuing our journey all around the state today. We'll take you to Bruny Island a little bit later in the program and also to a northwest truffle farm. But right now, a unique breed of cattle is proving very popular for one Tasmanian farming couple marketing the beef. I dropped by Heritage Farm at Fawcett in the south of the state to find out more about the farming couple and their cattle.
6: Yeah, hi, I'm Rod Byfield. I'm a farmer down in Fawcett. My wife, Beck, yeah, we primarily run beef and pigs. Yeah, just keep the farm going and try and make sure we can supply only, it's where we're only local, so we supply both the pork and the beef to our local market.
1: And Beck, we're sitting in a very warm lounge room area, and you've got some new additions to the family. We can just hear them in the background. Yeah. What are they?
7: We have 9 German Shepherd puppies, 1 week old today, so...
1: And they're gorgeous. You yes. showed me one before. They're just beautiful. Mum's in there protecting them.
7: Yeah, she is. So, and then we have our robot vacuum in the background trying to make noise.
1: Oh, that's all right. Does it talk?
7: It does, actually.
1: How have things been? It looks beautiful outside.
7: Yeah, it's been really good. So we're always kind of shocked at how the farm just continues to keep getting better. So... We deal directly to the customer, so that's one of the things that we love about our property is that we basically own the whole supply chain and life cycle. So from the time that the animals are born all the way through to when they go off to the butcher, and then they come back and we sell direct to our customer. So.
1: Okay, which butcher do you usually use, Rod?
6: We actually send our meat off to Craddock, and it's all butchered by Shane, who is part of the guys who own Craddock as well.
1: Yeah.
6: So it basically, you know, it remains relatively local, goes down there, we go and pick it up, or Shane drops it off here, and we sell it directly to the customer.
7: It's been a bit of a challenge with the butchers, so which is obviously a hot topic at the moment amongst farmers. So I think this is our third go at trying to find a
6: reliable
7: local, yeah reliable source for getting our meat butchered, so
6: and or slaughtered
7: and it works. It's not perfect, but it works. Those things could definitely be improved.
1: And where are your customers coming from?
7: Local area, so we mostly
6: AI
7: Yeah. We've had a couple of people turn up.
6: We did.
7: On-
6: we

0: had had people that searched on AI, and they turned up. They rocked up.
1: They'd got off the boat. They were in their camper van, and they turned up here to buy some meat for their journey. And it was like, oh, okay. But no, we do mostly have local customers, so all throughout Hobart. But we have customers all the way down to Jeeveston. We've got a couple up in Launceston.
0: Mm.
1: You know, we because we do free delivery, so we've got lots of people in the Hobart CBD area. So yeah,
2: fantastic. Mm. Rod, you've got a special type of cattle here.
0: Yeah, belted Galloways, yeah.
2: I looked up the website and I could only see two other belted Galloway studs in the state, both in the north.
0: Yep, yep.
2: Why belted Galloway?
0: There was a couple of reasons. When we initially started farming and we moved out of pigs into cows, because initially we were only doing pigs. The land that we were on at the time, which was Beck's mum and dad's land up at Little Swanport, was quite rocky, quite bushy, you know, wasn't really producing really well as far as the pasture is concerned and stuff like that. So it made it hard for me to run any larger cattle, for starters. Second of all, any long-legged cattle was going to be an issue. Third of all, it's pretty cold up there and you get some high winds. So you need something that's got a decent blanket on it. And so, you know, when I was kind of researching what we wanted to do, it came down to a couple of different breeds, really, to, you know, the Highland cow and the Galloways. And there are a number of different types of Galloway cattle, but we met Rod Summers, who's one of the breeders here as well, fairly early on after deciding we were either going to go with one of those two, Highland or Galloway, and I just love the way that Rod dealt with his cattle and you know how he was kind of really integrated really well into the history of the cattle and everything else as well, right back to Scotland, and he had bulls there which are like were literally one generation away from a Scottish breed. So that to me, I wanted a real true heritage breed and I wanted something that could survive where we were at. Now on the land that we've got now, I mean, they just absolutely go, you know, crazy. They're just fantastic. They really perform well. So
2: for people who are thinking belted Galloway, have I seen one of those before? What do they look like?
0: Well, some people call them the Oreo cow. Their footy supporters call them the Collingwood cow. You know, there's a couple of different names that people give to them. Everybody thinks they look like a panda bear when they're born, you know, like this kind of little long-legged panda bear. Because they're quite fluffy and they're a lovely cow. They really do look good. They've got great natures. Yeah, so yeah, it's a pretty popular breed for people to stop on the side of the road and have a real good look, you know, and go, oh wow, look at that cow, you know,
2: because they've got the belt, the white belt in the
0: middle.
2: That's
0: right. Yeah.
1: Interestingly enough, when we first got into cattle, so we did decide on the belted Galloway, and then we were like, oh, everybody else has got Angus. Are we locking ourselves out of the market by not having Angus? And so for quite a while there, we ran two separate herd books. So we had an Angus line and the Belted Galloway line. And it was actually a couple of years ago when we had that drought here in Hobart. That sealed the deal for us because it was such a tough time, tough finding hay, tough finding, you know, getting water, all of those sorts of things. We were having to be quite creative, which was spoken to you guys about, just some of the ways that we thought outside the box in getting food sources. And so as a result of that, because we weren't able to provide the optimum feed, we watched these two herds and the Belted Galloway just kept cruising along and the Angus were just really...
0: really struggling.
1: Really struggling. Yeah. We had the vet out and she'd just go, you know, you're feeding them all the same thing, but you got two different results. So that was kind of when we made that decision, we would exit out of the Angus.
0: Yeah.
2: What about the pigs on the farm? What sort of pigs do you have? And you had a rough time with them, didn't you?
1: Yeah, we did. So
0: surprisingly, they're black and white too.
1: Yes. There's a theme and we don't break
0: we're not
1: the
0: Collingwood
1: supporters. Couldn't find any red and white cows.
0: Yeah.
2: What are the pigs?
1: We've got Wessex saddlebacks.
2: Yeah.
1: So we started off with just a commercial line of the saddlebacks.
0: Well, we tried to find registered ones initially.
1: Yeah,
0: and it
1: but
0: was just
1: very hard.
0: It was either prohibitive to buy them or it was going to be such a mess around trying to get them. So we ended up trying to get as close to
1: a purebred
0: as we could, you know.
1: And we've still got her, Nugget.
0: Yeah.

0: was our first one. We bought her from up on the northwest coast. And she's still, you know, she'll always be here. You know, we've got a very soft spot in our hearts for her.
1: Yeah.
0: But we've tried other pigs as well. We tried the Berkshires because, you know, everyone talked about the quality of their meat. They are so intelligent that they're actually painful to keep. Because it didn't matter what we did, they would break
2: Houdini.
0: Through fences. Yeah, they were Houdinis. Yeah. So they got through everything. So, again, it come down to the fact that the saddlebacks have got a really nice nature. They're easy birthing.
2: And they're still great flavour.
0: They're great flavour. Yeah. And so, you know, I think that really sealed the deal for us in terms of both the cattle and the pigs, that we wanted things that weren't flighty, that weren't, you know, hands-on, that you had to sort of, you know, do a lot of work with. They're easygoing. So.
1: Yeah. Now, you mentioned drought there. How did you go, or how are you going at the moment with water? We've had some rain.
2: At the moment we're going just fine, which is great. Having gone through one smaller drought and then this last drought that we went through, I don't know how farmers get through it for 40 or 50 years, because I reckon I'd probably look like a 100-year-old man by now. You know, when we were going through the drought, you'd be praying every night, you'd be waking up in the morning and you'd be, you know, wondering what you were going to do. I had the truck running back and forth to the water, you know, filling station here.
0: Filling up IBCs.
2: Just filling up IBCs with water to try and get water back for the cattle. Feed was tremendously hard to get, and it was a real struggle. I wasn't even the worst by any stretch. There were guys doing it much worse than us.
0: We were getting told by people that, you know, there were people having to shoot their whole herd.
2: Yeah.
0: It was heartbreaking for other people. We survived it quite well.
2: We had other farmers ringing us too. Because we do have that direct to public sales activity here, and we are relatively close to town, it gave us an opportunity to still be able to sell some of the meat that we had and process, you know, our herd down in a way. And we had other farmers ring us and say, mate, can you please take some of mine? And it was like, well, we're actually at a limit right now with our customer base of what we're selling ourselves. So,
1: any chance of getting onto the Greater Southeast scheme?
0: We looked into it. It's just so expensive. We're not arable farmers. We're not doing crops. So for just to do the pasture...
2: We could. Yeah. And I do seed most years. We've got our own seeder as well. And so we could do that. But it's for a smaller farm, which we are, you know, to put down 70 or 80 grand up front, you know, is a bit prohibitive for us when the return on that is going to be fairly minimal.
1: All right, look, it's been great talking to you both, and thanks for your time on the Country Hour.
2: Thank you.
1: Yeah, the beautiful belted Galloway cattle and the pigs grazing on Heritage Farm at Fawcett, owned by Rod and Rebecca Byfield. And Donna on the text line says, a belted Galloway, one of my favourite cattle breeds, very beautiful. They certainly are. Still to come, a trip to a huge sheep station on Bruny Island, a visit to a truffle farm in the northwest of the state, and a wrap of the livestock market with Richard Bailey. First up, the news headlines with Michael Della Fontana.
3: Thank you, Tony. New South Wales has recorded its first suspected positive case of H5 bird flu detected on the state's mid-north coast. A giant petrel, a migratory seabird found at Hawke's Nest, returned a positive preliminary test. There are four confirmed cases in Western Australia and one in South Australia. Aged care advocates say the federal government's automated tool for assessing in-home supports has been failing to pick up on the nuances of each person's individual circumstances. Labor says it will refine the system following criticism. The integrated assessment tool has been frequently under-assessing cases and leaving some without adequate care. Craig Gear from the Older Persons Advocacy Network says each person's needs are different. And Northern Tasmania's only ski field will be open this weekend following a good overnight dumping of snow. The Ben Lomond National Park Zone received 15 centimetres of snow. The Bureau of Meteorology says cold conditions are expected to continue over the coming days. More news at 1 o'clock.
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1: Don't forget our online portals, the ABC Rural online digital stories there and ABC Rural Facebook page as well. Plenty of great stories online. Now, it's the start of NAIDOC Week on Sunday, which recognises the history, culture and achievements of Aboriginal and Torres Strait Islanders. To celebrate its 50th year, we're visiting a wool-growing property on Tasmania's Bruny Island, which is now owned and operated by an Aboriginal corporation. Landline's Pip Courtney came back home to Tassie to do the story of the unique property, Murrayfield.
2: Murrayfield covers nearly half of North Bruny and includes 16 kilometres of coastline. Its 4,100 hectares is equal parts pasture and bush. Its land and waters are precious to Tasmania's Aboriginal community, as it's the birthplace of Truganini, the island state's most famous and influential Indigenous woman.
3: This is where Truganini got her fish from, just here in the bay. Where she was, we are. We're just working alongside her.
4: 14 months of negotiation ended yesterday with the signing over of Murrayfield to Tasmania's Aboriginal community.
2: The Federal Indigenous Land and Sea Corporation purchased Murrayfield in 2001 and handed it to the Weetapuna Aboriginal Corporation 3 years ago. Rodney Dillon chairs the board.
3: I think our old people would have thought, you know what, the land went away for 200 years and it's come back.
2: It's run lightly, with farm manager Todd Michael overseeing several hundred cattle and 8,000 sheep.
5: It's great country here, it's nice and clean, good for growing, so that's 17, 18 micron wool.
2: The sheep aren't mules, which earns the wool a 10% premium. The farm's a training ground, and success stories like Nick are common.
5: Nick, he was on the verge of maybe falling through the cracks in life, and we put him through a certificate in ag here, and then we've had Cody, he's moved on to Marcus Oldham, and there's been a lot of success stories from this farm. They've gone on to bigger and better things.
2: Todd works closely with the Indigenous Ranger team.
6: There was a ginger cat, it was quite well fed.
2: The island is a biodiversity hotspot, which lead ranger Trent Prowse says keeps them busy.
6: Murrayfield holds a big place in my heart. I grew up going to school camps here, and I have the privilege now of caring for country on this farm.
2: Rangers protect and monitor native flora and fauna on land and sea. Fighting ferals is a priority. Ranger Nicole King says cats are the island's apex predator.
7: I think Murrayfield sets an example for any farm, as you can show you how you can have a working farm with sheep and cows, but you can also have this beautiful natural bushland that, you know, supports the habitat for quolls, blue-winged parrots, swift parrots, forty-spotted pardalopes.
2: Bruny's home to two of Australia's rarest woodland birds, the endangered forty-spotted pardalote, only found in Tasmania, and the critically endangered swift parrot, which migrates to Bruny to breed. At this time of year, nesting boxes are cleaned out, ready for breeding season.
6: This is what a lot of North Bruny would have been like prior to colonisation. We're just making sure that the habitat stays intact and also increasing habitat by bush regeneration. The cool burning that we do also generates Eucalyptus globulus, the keystone species for swift parrots. The grass trees are very important to us. There's trees on this farm that were alive prior to colonisation. They're a living link between the old people and us. We are currently burning trees that were burnt by the old people.
2: Rodney says the ranger program's been a big success.
3: Some of them never had jobs before, and this is their first job. When you're getting that pay packet every fortnight and you're getting some money and you're not living on welfare, it's a hell of a difference in life.
2: State and federal government departments, universities and conservation and volunteer groups work alongside the rangers. Zach Code helps staff from the Institute for Marine and Antarctic Studies plant heat-resistant giant kelp to replace the species lost in a marine heatwave in 2017.
3: I was diving here, I was touching the kelp and it was like silicon in your hands. It was just going like toothpaste. We rang IMAS and got them down here and they came and had a look and they said it's global warming.
8: Cooked it?
3: Cooked it. Got that hot that it cooked.
2: The remediation effort's working. with Rodney happily spotting new

0: seek help for the first time while we were there. Rodney's happy sea country is being used by the community. It's a special thrill for 18-year-old Zach when he's collecting abalone.
1: I feel what it would be like to be them back in the day, just with all the new fancy gear.
0: He loves being a ranger.
1: One day he might be diving, one day he might be 20 metres up a tree. Pretty awesome to go out on country and see stuff that most people wouldn't even see.
0: Zach's mum says she's seen her son grow in confidence since becoming a ranger.
2: The opportunities that he's been given have opened up many doors, and for someone who didn't like learning, now going to TAFE to become an arborist and all of those things, where he's actually finding learning really fun and he's going really well.
0: Seeing Zach collect abalone is vindication for Rodney.
3: Getting the abalone is important. You know, he wasn't allowed to do that 20, 30 years ago.
4: Rodney Dillon is in trouble again. He's been charged with unlawfully taking more than his abalone quota.
0: Rodney fought the state government's fisheries and police departments for 40 years for the right to take abalone without a licence. He was arrested and fined many times.
3: I didn't want to become a fish and chip blackfella. I wanted to eat my own food. And once I started doing that and challenging their law, I couldn't stop doing it because I wasn't going to stop till I won. So our people, our grandkids, could go and practice their culture without being arrested.
0: Rodney says cultural tourism is the next goal, with this cliff cottage, one of two, being renovated for accommodation. Through Murrayfield, he wants visitors to know Tasmania's Aboriginal past, present and future.
3: We don't want to live in poverty and we don't want to live off the welfare. We want to be part of the economy, and I think that's so important. When you're part of the economy, you get health, you get housing and you get education. They're the three things we lack today.
0: Rodney's been celebrating NAIDOC Week since he was 20, and in its 50th year, there's a lot to reflect on.
3: NAIDOC's a black Christmas, I reckon. NAIDOC's display our culture, our understanding, and I think it certainly educates other people about who we are and the ancientness. What I would like us as a country to be able to do is to be able to come together and say that we haven't got 240 years of history, that we've got 70,000 years of history, and we want to share that with yous.
5: That's Rodney Dillon from Murrayfield on Bruny Island talking to Landline's Pip Courtney. The start of NAIDOC Week is on Sunday, and on Sunday you can see the full story showcasing the incredible beauty of Bruny Island and how the Witaponga Aboriginal Corporation is using Murrayfield Station at 12:30, Landline Sunday, or any time on ABC iView. Now back to our lead story. The New South Wales government is responding to a suspected case of the H5N1 avian influenza detected in a seabird at Hawke's Nest on the state's mid-north coast. Here's the New South Wales Agriculture Minister, Tara Moriarty, saying the bird has been sent to the national lab for further testing.
6: The bird has tested positive for the H5 strain of the virus. We don't know yet if it is the worst strain of the virus. The bird and samples of this bird have been sent to the national testing lab in Geelong through the CSIRO. And testing is underway at the moment to see what type of H5 this is that's been found in this bird. The bird is a wild bird. It is a wild seabird, a migratory bird that has flown in from other parts of the world. And a member of the public identified it as looking ill and did the right thing, called it into the hotline that we have up and running that we ask people to use if they do see sick birds anywhere around New South Wales. The member of the public saw the bird near Hawke's Nest on the mid-north coast of New South Wales.
5: That's the New South Wales Agriculture Minister, Tara Moriarty. Now, a smaller truffle farm in Tasmania's northwest is biting the bullet and has planted more than 300 trees, hoping to boost production. Beck Pridham visited the truffle door at Lower Barrington and caught up with Ina Ansman.
7: So this is our older truffle farm. So these trees are English oaks and they're 22 years old. So they're big, beautiful trees. It feels like walking through a real forest when you're in here. A lot of the newer farms, you know, they're pruned right back and it looks more like an orchard. So we're quite lucky that we've got an old farm with big, big, lovely trees. We've also got some birds in here. We grow our truffles very naturally, so no sprays, no pesticides, herbicides, none of that stuff, because those chemicals do go into the soil and they will end up in the truffles. And we think you can taste the difference. So instead of using pesticides, we have natural forms of pest control. So we've actually got guinea fowl and also Indian runner ducks. And they just wander around the farm and eat the slugs and bugs and things you don't want in your truffles. So the black winter truffle is one of the most sought after truffles in the world. And that's because it's the richest in terms of its aromatics. So every individual black winter truffle actually produces over 150 different aromatic compounds, or 150 different smells, essentially, that blend together to make the truffle smell. So they're very rich in terms of their aroma. They've got, you know, aromatics ranging all the way from really savoury things like beef, mushroom, earthy kind of smells. Some people pick up cheesy notes like blue cheese or aged cheddar. And then other people pick up really sweet notes. So there's chocolate in there and coffee and caramel and, you know, hazelnuts and all those sorts of different smells.
8: So a lot of salivating going along with the work that you
7: yes,
8: do.
7: Yes, absolutely. So truffles are very versatile. People think of them as this, you know, mushroom type thing that you put on pizzas and pastas, but you can do a lot more with it. You can even do sweet desserts with a truffle, so have a play.
8: What goes into growing truffle?
7: Oh, quite a lot, actually. So the truffle is a fungus that grows in a symbiotic relationship with a tree. So they need a host tree. In the case of our truffle, they like oak trees and hazelnut trees. So to have a truffle farm, basically what you're doing is you're planting inoculated oak trees. It's quite a long project generally, so you've got to get your soil ready, then you plant your trees, and then you usually wait about 3 to 5 years before you get your first truffle. And usually people say it's about 10 to 15 years before you get a return on investment. So think twice before you start a truffle farm.
8: Wow, so you're really in for the long game when you're doing it.
7: Yeah, absolutely. And even when you do start producing, it's a lot of work, a lot of manual labour. There's no machines that harvest truffles for you. So we actually need our dogs, a trained animal that shows us where the truffle is. And then I get down on my hands and knees and dig it out by hand. It's more like archaeology than harvesting, really. If you scratch it, it's worth less money. So you're being very careful, very slow.
8: How are you training the dogs?
7: It's basically the same kind of scent training as what they do in the police forces when they're looking for drugs or explosives, or say the border forces, you know, the dogs at the airport looking for the fruit and veg in your suitcase. It's all about associating the smell that we want with the treat that the dog wants. So the dog learns, I find the smell of truffle, I get a treat, a piece of cheese or a piece of bacon or whatever it is. The scent training is actually the easy part. Most dogs can be trained on a smell. The hard part is finding a dog that will do that reliably for 3 hours without getting distracted or bored by everything else that moves out there, you know, the chickens, the neighbours' horses, the people, the leaves in the wind. There's a lot of distractions when we're out hunting truffles.
8: So who have you managed to get working for you? Tell me about your dogs.
7: So our best working dog is actually Kiki. She is a Kelpie cross Labrador. She's black, and she's got the Kelpie smarts and the Labrador stomach for treats, which helps with the training. Best of both worlds. But the thing that makes her our best truffle dog is that she's what we like to call our Velcro dog. You know, she just wants to be stuck to your side like Velcro. So she just loves her humans. She just wants to be with you, and it doesn't matter what you're doing, she wants to do it with you. And if you're truffle hunting, then she wants to truffle hunt with you. So she's very motivated because, you know, truffle hunting for her means she gets one-on-one attention, she gets all the love and affection and cuddles and praises and treats, and she's just in her happy space and she loves doing it. So that makes her very motivated and very good at the job. She doesn't really tend to wander off and chase the chickens or anything. She's just there to be with you.
8: Oh, what a girl.
7: Yeah, she's lovely. She's a beautiful girl, the bestest girl.
8: How's your harvest gone this season?
7: Oh, look, it's been a little bit of a challenging start to winter for us because we've had a lot of rain and a lot of warm weather. The truffles actually need the cold in winter to ripen. So it's only when we get that good morning frost and the nice cold weather that they start ripening. And it's only when they ripen that we get the aromatics that we want them for. So if they're underripe, they have virtually no smell. So, yeah, it's been a bit of a late start to harvest because we had a lot of warm weather at the start of June still, lots of rain. The last week was really good. We've had some nice frosts now and nice, clear, crisp mornings, and that's really got them going now. So we're kicking into gear now and getting some really nice fragrant truffles now.
8: How long does the season usually go for, the harvest season?
7: So these truffles are known as winter truffles because they ripen in winter time. So it's usually the 3 months of winter that we harvest. Every year's a bit different. So, you know, like this year, for example, we're starting a bit later. We haven't really started harvesting until mid-June. The last few years, we kind of stopped around mid-August because it started getting really warm, you know, trees are starting flowering and springtime is around the corner. So it just depends. Some years we harvest well into September. It just depends what the weather is doing, really. So when it starts getting
9: warmer temperatures and looking like spring. That's kind of when the season finishes up.
8: And what sort of volumes are you doing here?
9: So we're a relatively small farm by comparison. We've got 600 trees. Some of the bigger farms in Tassie have about 20,000 trees. Wow. Some of the really big farms over in Western Australia, you're talking 80,000 trees. So, you know, they talk in tons, we talk in kilos. In terms of our harvests, in a good year, we get maybe about 40 kilos, 40, 50 kilos. We do have one of the older farms in the country. And when truffle farming was started, you know, 25, 30 years ago, people didn't have the knowledge that we have now. It's still a very young industry, so we're still learning a lot. But we find with some of the older farms, you know, the 25, 30-year-old farms, they're starting to slow down in production and they're not producing as well as some of the new farms are now that are being set up now. So we've actually decided last year to bite the bullet and put in another two paddocks of truffle trees. So we've just planted another 345 trees and they should come into production in about 3 to 5 years' time and hopefully that'll boost our production a little bit as well.
8: Where are your truffles going? What sort of markets?
9: We mostly sell to the local market. So we've got a few restaurants down here in Tassie, in Hobart especially. A couple of restaurants up on the mainland as well. So we do sell Australia-wide. And we also just sell to local people as well. So we do get quite a few locals that come in during the season every couple of weeks and buy a couple of truffles for their nice dinner.
8: Now, I've got to ask, you've got a marine biology background in Queensland. Does marine biology apply to truffle biology?
9: Well, not so much the marine side, obviously, but the biology side, definitely. So, you know, if you study marine biology, you also study all the basic biology that goes into it. So, you know, I do have a pretty good understanding of ecosystems and relationships between fungi and trees and that sort of stuff. So it certainly helped me, I would think, in understanding what we're doing. But yeah, it's a little bit more applied up here.
5: It's Ina Ansman ending that report from Beck Pridham on the truffle farm at Lower Barrington in the state's northwest. Time now on a Friday afternoon to check the livestock markets with Richard Bailey. How are you, Richard?
10: Going very well, Tony.
5: Had enough
10: rain? Plenty of rain about in the north and a bit in the south, I believe.
5: Yeah. Plenty of rain, probably too much at the moment. But anyway, you'll take what you get, won't you?
10: Exactly.
5: So what's happening? Let's have a look at cattle markets. What are they doing?
10: Cattle markets interstate pretty stable right through, pretty good again. Lot of trade cattle anywhere from 450 to 520. Did see some veelers up around 570, but they were isolated cases. On Tuesday, we saw our best trade cattle get over 500 cents for the first time for a fair while. So that was good. Grown steers and bullocks. This is a wide range here, 460 to 540 cents a kilo. It does depend a little bit where you were. Your southern markets, your Victorian markets are better than your New South Wales markets at the moment. And cow markets, just a tad cheaper in places, 385 to 440 for your best cows, but a lot of secondary cows making anywhere from sort of 330 to 400 cents a kilo, which is a similar, you know, like that's a little bit better money than what we're getting here, but you've got to factor in a freight cost. But we're getting close to 400 cents. So, very good money for cows. You know, you got to remember these are cattle that have had their day. They're probably, a lot of them are sort of 7, 8, 9 years old, had their day, and to be able to sort of get anywhere from sort of $2,500 to $3,000 for a cast for age cow is extraordinary money, really. And bulls are also selling very well as well. The next store sale at Parana is on the

0: No, not at the moment. Not at the moment. I'm imagining that we'll sit around 1,000 or thereabouts, maybe a little bit more. I reckon the prices will pull a few out that we weren't expecting. So there is some on Auctions Plus. Anyone looking for cattle, you need to keep an eye on Auctions Plus. I haven't been terrific at doing it, but the agents are all telling me that there are quite a lot of cattle selling on Auctions Plus and selling exceptionally well. And I do note that next Friday, there's quite a big line of cattle from Flinders Island on the screen, and there's some other cattle from varying parts of the state. So keep an eye on the box when you're looking for store cattle as well, or processing cattle in some cases. I think some of the cows going on the screen have been bought by processors. The other thing is all the store cattle markets in the last sort of week, both Victoria, southern New South Wales, and South Australia have been very strong. Most of them anywhere from sort of 10 to 20 cents better than where they were the week before. So they're just climbing every week. It's a season thing because, as I think I said last week, with those South Australian buyers that bought cattle down here, parts of South Australia are in very good shape at the moment, and so they need cattle, and a lot of Victoria's in good shape. So, amazing how quickly we're the first week in July. Amazing how quickly we'll get to August and September, and it all goes round again. So, it'd be interesting these next couple of months. But I reckon that store cattle prices will be very, very strong for a few months yet.
1: Okay, now lamb and sheep, what's happening there?
0: Okay, earlier in the week, lamb and sheep both were fully firm, if not a fraction dearer in places. We got to Wagga yesterday and they eased back a little bit, but not dramatically. Most heavy lambs are making, and this is extra heavy lambs, like over 32 or 3 kilos, are making 1,050 to 1,100 cents a kilo. And then your trade lambs are the lambs that are really selling well. The trade lamb Eastern States indicator at the moment is over 1,200 cents. So a lot of trade lambs anywhere from 1,150 to 1,250 cents. And in fact, at Wagga yesterday, they quoted they averaged their trade lambs at $1,230 cents. So, that's a very good market. Some of that lack of interest at Wagga yesterday was probably because I know Fletcher's are taking 2 weeks off, and they're one of the big buyers in that area. And a couple of the other big operators are either just finishing their 2 or 3 week break or maintenance break or about to start. So I don't think it's making much difference to prices. It's just a little bit less competition in places, I think. Mutton market early in the week at very high levels, nudging 1,000 cents a kilo in places, 900 to 1,000 cents. Yesterday at Wagga, 850 to 950. As I said, with Fletcher's out of the market, that would certainly account for that. But still extraordinary money. We had a mutton sale on Tuesday that was very, very strong across the board. So just a shortage of sheep all round. And I think I'm right in saying, although there some operators have got numbers of lambs booked in on contract prices, I think you'll find that generally speaking, we're going to be short of lambs for a couple of months at least, until we start to see new season's lambs come into those northern markets sort of mid-August. Well, you'll start to see a few before then, but about mid-August, and then we'll start to see what happens. But indications are that probably the supply won't be over the top, so I reckon lambs will stay pretty good for a while.
1: Beauty. All right, Richard, you have a great weekend.
0: Good on you, Tony.
1: Yeah, Richard Bailey back with us next Wednesday on the Country Hour to check the latest weekly Power Runner sale. Let's check what's happening on the afternoon program. Joel Reinberger, g'day.
2: Tony, you've got to get out of here and get on your plane. If you're going to get to Taylor Swift's wedding in time, because surely you're on the invite list, Tony.
1: Well, I said I couldn't make it, and she was very disappointed.
2: Yeah, fair enough too. I mean, really, she wanted you not as a guest, did she?
1: Well, she's listening now.
2: She's listening every day.
1: Well, she's disappointed.
2: She's so interested in the Piranha Report, Taylor Swift, I'm certain. She's a country girl after all. She was a country singer before she was anything else.
1: That's right.
2: So we're going to be talking a bit about Taylor Swift's wedding.
1: Don't tell
2: which
1: me
2: is
1: you're going there, are you?
2: Oh, we've got to talk about it, Tony. It's huge.
1: Yeah, it's, I know.
2: Now, apparently,

0: It's not 100% that this is what's going on. There's a couple of rumours.
1: They don't know, do they?
0: One is that she's already gotten married.
1: Yeah.
0: That they did a very quiet, little, very private ceremony and got married so that the rest of the hoo-ha is just hoo-ha. It's a party and they don't have to get too worried about it. The other is that it's happening at Madison Square Garden.
1: Yeah, yeah. Who would you invite, seriously? Seriously, for someone like that, you know, and all these football mates.
0: Well, Richard would get a Guernsey.
1: Would you invite the football mates?
0: Oh, you'd have to.
1: I mean, you know, he gets.
0: You got to give half to the, because he's famous in his own right, Travis Kelce. So you know, and he's got a whole football team that loves him, etc. So, you know, you'd have to say 500 of the people are coming for him.
1: Dolly Parton, you'd have to invite Dolly.
0: This is our big question: is who do you get to do the music for Taylor Swift's wedding? Who provides the entertainment? Who's got the sheer intestinal fortitude to stand up in front of that crowd at that wedding and say, yeah, I deserve to be here?
1: That's a good question to ask our listeners.
0: Yeah, yeah, exactly. Who should be playing?
1: Who should be playing there?
0: I think I think it should be Dolly. I actually think Dolly should be the wedding singer for that, because Taylor is a country singer at heart. Like, she's a pop star, but she's a country singer at heart.
1: Hugh Jackman would go down well.
0: Yeah. Yeah, Hugh would do a mighty fine job of that as well.
1: Yeah, he did the Neil Diamond movie recently.
0: Yeah, and he's much loved as well.
1: Yeah.
0: So he'd probably work for it. That's a good suggestion, Tony. Who else do you think should be providing the music at Taylor Swift's wedding, and why, is our question. And we're going to talk about growing muscles, Tony.
1: Yeah.
0: Because
1: what sort of muscles?
0: Particularly as we get, you know, biceps.
1: You mean those muscles, yeah.
0: So particularly as we get older, we need to maintain our muscle mass. What sort of work do you need to do that? We're going to learn how muscles grow and how we might grow our own today from a couple of exercise experts.
1: Muscles, yeah, and music on Joel's program.
0: Always, always.
1: From 1:30. Good on you, Joel.
0: Thank you.
1: Put a podcast of today's program up for you. We will have another country hour after midday on Monday.
2: In your neighbourhood.
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6: Good afternoon, Guy Stainer with ABC News. Premier Jeremy Rockliffe has been grilled over why his story keeps changing about a breach of caretaker conventions by TAS Racing during last year's state election. State political reporter Josh Duggan has more.
7: The state's racing agency was found to have breached caretaker conventions by spruiking a Liberal election policy by text message. Emails show an advisor to former racing minister Jane Howlett was told about the message, but he says he wasn't made aware. The Premier's had to make three corrections to his side of the story, drawing the ire of Greens MP and Caretaker Conventions Committee Chair Tabitha Badger.
8: Premier, you'd have to agree that this is a really poor reflection on yourself not being able to give these accurate pieces of information.
9: Well, I provided information.
7: TAS Racing CEO Andrew Jenkins appears before the committee this afternoon.
6: The man accused of murdering Tasmanian teenager Cheyenne Lee Tatnall is likely to stand trial next year. Emily Smith reports.
10: 3 years since Christopher Mark Jordan was arrested and charged with the 14-year-old's murder, a trial is finally on the horizon. In the Supreme Court in Launceston today, Crown Prosecutor Claire Darvall indicated they would be ready to proceed with a trial in April next year. Associate Justice Michael Daly listed the matter for case management on August 4th. If held in April, the trial would be 4 years since Cheyenne Lee went missing from a Launceston youth hostel. Her remains were found almost 3 months later off a dirt track northeast of Launceston. Mr. Jordan was arrested the next day. He's pleaded not guilty.
6: Mandatory minimum sentences for those found with illegal firearms is included in a draft bill to strengthen Tasmania's gun laws. The government has released legislation to enact the reforms it announced in February this year, with consultation open during July. The bill beefs up penalties for gun theft, with courts directed to hand out a minimum sentence of 3 months. Police Minister Felix Ellis says it would ensure jail terms for what he calls a grave and serious crime.
11: That is a grave and serious crime. That is a significant risk. It's not like stealing a flat screen TV. It puts people's lives at risk and it helps to fuel and empower organised crime in Tasmania and other jurisdictions as well.
6: New South Wales has recorded its first suspected positive case of H5 bird flu detected on the state's mid-north coast, making it the sixth reported case in Australia. A giant petrel, a migratory seabird found at Hawke's Nest, returned a positive preliminary test. Agriculture Minister Tara Moriarty says this latest case is incredibly concerning for the country's agriculture and wildlife.
12: We don't know yet if it is the worst strain of the virus. The bird and samples of this bird have been sent to the National Testing Lab in Geelong through the CSIRO. Testing is underway at the moment to see what type of H5 this is that's been found in this bird.
6: There are four confirmed cases in Western Australia and one in South Australia. Former AFL star Nikki Winmar has been found guilty of assaulting a woman in northern Victoria last year. Anna McGuinness reports from the Bendigo Magistrates Court.
13: Winmar faced the Bendigo Magistrates Court today on four counts of assault after he dragged a woman by the hair and slammed her head into a door during an argument in Cahoona in May 2025. After hearing 3 days of evidence earlier this year, a magistrate found Winmar guilty of three counts of unlawful assault and common law assault, but dismissed a fourth charge of intentionally causing injury. The magistrate said he did not dismiss inconsistencies in the woman's evidence, but found her to be credible. Winmar said he had nothing to say as he left court this afternoon. He will return to court in August.
6: To Tasmania's weather, there are gale warnings from Sandy Cape to the east of Flinders Island and from Wineglass Bay to Low Rocky Point, with strong wind warnings for remaining coastal waters, including southeast inshore waters and the Central Plateau Lakes. There's also a sheep graziers warning for the Upper Derwent Valley and the southeast. Today, fine about the central east coast, with showers elsewhere more frequent about the north and west, and falling of snow above 900 metres, lowering to 700 metres about the southwest tonight. Fresh and gusty northwesterly winds shifting west to southwesterly during the day. It's currently 12 degrees in Launceston, 13 in both Hobart and Burnie, and right now it's 14 degrees in Devonport. 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It's 1:05.
14: Good afternoon. I hope you're well. I'm Andy Park and this is The World Today, coming to you from Gadigal Land in Sydney. This Friday, the first case of H5 bird flu detected in New South Wales, and more bitterly miserable than bitterly cold, with the worst start to a ski season on record, snow finally begins to start falling in the high country.
15: I feel like we've paid really good money to come to a rock concert and we're waiting for the main event, which is the snow in the metaphoric sense. And the support act is really, really sh**. It's like, giddy up, we're on. A nice big dump last night. I believe there's more in the forecast.
14: Prime Minister Anthony Albanese says delays to the enactment of new laws to further crack down on global social media companies will harm Australian children. A government bill which would double the fines and give more powers to the eSafety Commissioner will now be reviewed by a Senate committee. The Prime Minister says the delay is outrageous and will play into the hands of the big tech companies. Here's Rachel Mealy.
16: Australia's world-leading legislation kicking under-16s off social media platforms was passed late last year, but its effectiveness has been questioned. Many teenagers have figured out how to get around the age verification process. Now the government wants to pass another bill, which would crack down more severely on the companies allowing that to happen.
17: Now this legislation is 4 pages. It's not complex, it's simple. It does two things. It doubles the fines and allows the eSafety Commissioner to get the information and the documentation from these big global companies that are making money from the fact that people can be exploited through these platforms.
16: No fines have been issued to social media platforms under the current laws. The Prime Minister wants to expand the eSafety watchdog's powers.
17: 5 million accounts have been shut down. But the eSafety Commissioner has said, What she needs is more powers. Powers to get documents and powers to get the information from the big companies.
16: But the opposition and the Greens have teamed up to send the new bill to a parliamentary inquiry. Anthony Albanese believes the social media platforms will use the delay

0: to get around the proposed changes.
1: And it is outrageous, the delay, because what the East Safety Commissioner has said very clearly is that that will allow the platforms to go and just delete a whole lot of material. Whereas if it was passed yesterday, that would have been the date from which these demands could be made by the Commissioner, so then fines can be issued.
0: The Prime Minister was seizing on comments from the East Safety Commissioner, Julie Inman Grant, who gave evidence this week at the Royal Commission into Anti-Semitism.
2: We've got the most powerful technology in the world, owned by the richest, wealthiest technologists in the world, but we've never had looser guardrails. And that, to me, is a recipe for disaster.
0: Sarah Henderson is the Shadow Minister for Communications and Digital Safety.
3: This is a social media ban which is failing. This is all the government has done in 4 years. A half-baked law, which is poorly designed, which was rushed, which is badly implemented and which is not working.
0: She argues the amendment isn't strong enough and a parliamentary inquiry will allow more time to understand how to improve the laws.
3: We will interrogate this bill properly and, frankly, I think the amendments before the parliament need to be tougher. That is my determination.
0: Terry Flew is Professor of Digital Communication and Culture at the University of Sydney. He says as more countries around the world introduce their own controls over social media usage, powerful tech companies are learning to evade regulation.
4: With the case of these social media restrictions, a maximum fine of $49.5 million can be set by the East Safety Commissioner. Now, in terms of the global revenue of Meta, that's actually not a lot of money. Even if you double it to $99 million, it's still not a lot of money. So the evidence, as I understood it, found that different companies had displayed different degrees of preparedness to work with the commissioner, and this sounds consistent with historic practice, but there's certainly a frustration being felt in Australia and in many countries around the world that many global platform companies are simply thumbing their nose at national regulators.
5: That's communications expert Terry Flew from the University of Sydney, ending that report by Rachel Mealy. Well, the regulation of the online space is also in the spotlight at the Royal Commission into Anti-Semitism and Social Cohesion today. A federal government official has admitted it's taking a long time to implement recommendations made almost 2 years ago. Reporter Isabel Rowe joins me. Isabel, just take me through what's been heard so far today.
6: Well, we've been hearing from Sarah Vandenbroek, who is a first assistant secretary in a department that's responsible for the regulation of digital platforms and online safety in the Commonwealth Government. She's been asked mainly about the Rickard Review, which is something that was run into online safety. It ran from about a year from November 2023. In late 2024, it was finished. But it's taken quite some time to get both the government response and any of those recommendations implemented. She did say though that the government is working internally on those 67 recommendations all about online safety and protecting people. The biggest one of them is the digital duty of care legislation though, and that is something that would require social media platforms and other online providers to establish risk management systems and essentially take on the responsibility of mitigating harm to users. And Sarah Vandenbroek has admitted that it is taking a long time to implement, and she said that a lot of that is about social media companies asking time and time again for more consultation because they want to know more about these laws, although she admits it is causing delays. Have a listen.
7: They have characterised their requirement for extra meetings as wanting to understand the detail so that they can provide input to us on how it will work in practice. The multiple rounds of consultation does, of course, slow the process down, but also it's quite usual when we work with them that they want to be across the detail and that it is an iterative process.
5: That's Federal Assistant Deputy Secretary Sarah Vandenbroek there. So, Isabel, what are the key takeaways from the testimonies we've heard from the Royal Commission this week?
6: Well, it's been all about online safety, a lot about social media companies. One of the biggest names we've heard from was Julie Inman Grant, the eSafety Commissioner. She spoke yesterday about the difficulty that she has had in getting some social media platforms to take down harmful content. She got quite emotional in her testimony. Namely, X, used to be Twitter, she says, have been fighting her on several fronts, some of her takedown orders for video content from the Bondi terrorist attack, for example. people. She says, "We fought hard against X in not allowing post-mortem Bondi content, and they told her it's not any worse than you would see in a gore movie, and that is why they have refused in many cases to take some of that off the platform." We've also heard from the Door Foundation, which is something that was set up to combat anti-Semitism. It's been monitoring some of the anti-Semitic hate that has been posted online, and it's also talked about the difficulty in getting social media companies to remove content. Another person who's spoken along those lines is Josh Burns, a federal Labor MP. He's, of course, Jewish, and he's talked about not only the online hate towards him and his partner. Next week, we expect to hear from companies like Meta, who have been calling for more consultation around some of these laws and also hosting a lot of the content that Jewish groups and others have said is anti-Semitic. We will also hear from traditional media companies. The ABC and the SBS are expected to front the hearings later next week.
5: Isabel Rowe there. The New South Wales government says a suspected case of the H5 bird flu has now been detected at Hawke's Nest on the New South Wales mid-north coast. Testing is currently underway to determine which strain of avian influenza it is. Cases of the H5N1 strain of bird flu have so far been detected in Western Australia and South Australia. New South Wales Agriculture Minister Tara Moriarty spoke a short time ago.
8: I do want to be clear with the community. This is one bird, a wild migratory bird that has been found with H5 bird flu in New South Wales. That makes it five birds that have been confirmed with H5 across Australia, most of which have been found in Western Australia. There is no other birds that have been found to be positive of H5 at the moment, but we are now increasing our surveillance.
5: That's the New South Wales Agriculture Minister there. Andy Park with you. 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Subscribe to the podcast for all our stories. Just search for The World Today. Those silver gas bulbs designed for whipping cream or fizzing drinks are increasingly being misused, causing serious harm, even death. Nitrous oxide, or NANGs, can be easily purchased online, and often they're sold over the counter in tobacconists. Now, one state government has announced a crackdown to try and stop people using them as a drug. Here's Bridget Fitzgerald.
9: You've probably seen evidence of it, small metal canisters scattered on the ground at the local park or in a quiet laneway. Sam Bramham was 19 at a house party when he tried NANGs for the first time.
10: It was labelled to me as a harmless, fun party drug. The high lasted about a minute, and yeah, within a few weeks I was going to different tobacconists every day, purchasing it, doing it by myself.
9: Things spiralled from there.
10: Within 6 months I was completely out of my mind in a drug-induced psychosis, walking around the street, screaming, chasing cars, things like that.
9: The New South Wales government says recreational use is on the rise and it will introduce new restrictions on the sale of nitrous oxide. Ryan Park is the New South Wales Health Minister.
11: Under 18s will no longer be able to buy nitrous oxide. We'll also be restricting the availability of the product by prohibiting same-day delivery and supply, as well as restricting sales before 5 a.m. and after 10 p.m.
9: Jackie Cameron is an associate professor at the University of Wollongong and an expert in drug and alcohol use and mental health.
12: There was a kind of assumption that if you inhaled it and did things like hold your breath for longer or took as many NANGs as they would like to describe it, it was like a consecutive NANGinator where they would take lots and lots of the little ones in a row, you know, taking as many as you could. Sometimes people would have a loss of consciousness or fall over because they're basically depriving their brain of oxygen.
9: And because it's a dissociative drug, the short-term risk of harm is generally associated with falls, but it can also cause oxygen deprivation and frostbite. Jackie Cameron says NANGs are typically used with other substances like cannabis and alcohol. She supports the New South Wales government restricting sales, but says further education and awareness is needed.
12: There's younger and younger people using nitrous oxide, certainly school children, certainly people that are experimenting. So we need to do more work in figuring out who's using it, how they're using it, how they're accessing, and then we can work on strategies and education tools to support and raise awareness. Because I think part of the issue is the fact that it's not illegal, the fact that people don't see it as a problem, means that people don't recognise the potential for harm.
9: According to the National Drug and Alcohol Research Centre, there were 20 deaths involving nitrous oxide between 2000 and 2021. Long-term use can cause neurological damage and it can exacerbate pre-existing health issues, including mental health conditions. Amy Herbert is the Manager of Policy and Engagement at the Alcohol and Drug Foundation.
13: What we need to do is talk with people who are using nitrous oxide to understand how they're using it, what sorts of information they find compelling and how they'd like to receive that information.
9: There are also calls for further restrictions on the availability of nitrous oxide in Victoria. Nick Rees is the Lord Mayor of Melbourne.
14: In just 12 months, Melbourne has spent close to $200,000 cleaning up more than 6,600 dump canisters on our streets. But more than that, this is a major public health problem.
9: Nitrous oxide cannot be sold in Victoria if it's suspected for recreational use. The Victorian government is looking at further options to limit harm and has called on the Commonwealth for a coordinated national approach. The New South Wales restrictions will come into effect in November.
5: That's Bridget Fitzgerald there. Well, the miraculous rescue of another earthquake victim in Venezuela has given new hope to those still searching for loved ones there and shone a light on the effects via international rescue teams now helping with the response. But it's also overshadowed the Venezuelan government's own efforts to deal with the crisis, with the US-backed acting president Delcy Rodriguez facing growing criticism over the government's handling of last week's twin earthquakes. Nick Grimm reports.
15: Heavy earth-moving equipment joins the effort to sift through the piles of rubble that were once many of Venezuela's homes and buildings. Satellite images suggest close to 60,000 structures have been damaged or destroyed. On the ground, though, there's growing anger at the Venezuelan government's response. Local woman Paula Machado says the entire community where she grew up no longer exists.
16: Many people died waiting for rescue because we had no one to help us. Then when the units started to arrive, I saw teams from Mexico, Peru, the US and many dogs arrive too. They've done everything possible, but it was work that could not be done during the days that we completely lost.
15: Today, a win for rescuers, with a 43-year-old man pulled alive from the rubble after surviving more than a week inside the collapsed remains of the building where he worked as a security guard. Manny Sampang with the Los Angeles County Fire Department is a member of one of the international teams that worked on the operation. He's speaking here to the BBC.
17: So he was a security guard. He was located in his guard booth, which was a subterranean parking garage. What had occurred is the structure above him, which was a residential apartment complex, had collapsed directly above his booth.
15: It follows the rescue yesterday of a three-year-old boy found in another collapsed building, their survival beating the odds so many days after the quake hit. More than 2,000 people are now confirmed dead, but that number is expected to grow, with around 50,000 people still unaccounted for. There's now a stench of decomposing bodies in many affected areas, while temporary morgues fill with new arrivals with each passing day. Matt Hasdell is from Serve On, a UK-based charity providing international search and rescue support.
18: A lot of rescue teams like ourselves are getting a lot less and less tasks because they're moving into what's called the recovery phase, unless they've got a really certain sign of life that won't be going into that. And we're seeing heavy, heavy machinery going past me that I'm just looking out to the road, a lot of heavy kind of diggers and drills. Obviously very, very tough for the families who've potentially not found their loved ones. Yeah, they could still be in there whilst they're doing that.
15: Thousands of Venezuelans are sleeping in crowded temporary shelters or on the streets without access to clean water or proper sanitary conditions. Volunteers are helping to feed those left homeless. This man says, on the first day, there were 1,500 people here. By the second day, that had risen to 2,500. Today, the number stands at approximately 5,000.
19: Sanitation facilities are often insufficient for the number of people that are now hosted in shelters.
15: Catalina Vargas Villamarin is country director for Care Colombia. She's currently in the Venezuelan city of La Guaira, one of the worst affected areas.
19: I will say that the most pressing needs are related to protections of children and adolescents. among the most affected populations, you can find pregnant women, girls, adolescents, and also people with disabilities.
15: Meanwhile, criticism at home of the Venezuelan government is being echoed outside the country. Here, the Albanese government's pledge of $2 million in humanitarian aid has been welcomed by Venezuelan Australians who lobbied directly for the support. Mariana Massano helped lead the delegation to Canberra.
20: This is a strategy that is not only

0: the devastating earthquakes. It's also the struck a country that was already experiencing one of the world's longest humanitarian and institutional crises after more than 27 years of authoritarian rule. So, yeah, I think it's up to us. Similar to what is going on in the country, many civilians doing the work the state should be doing.
1: Venezuelan Australian Mariana Marcano ending that report from Nick Grimm. And the country's interim president, Delcy Rodriguez, has now spoken. She's defended the government's emergency response and says she'll work with the IMF and the World Bank to put together a $280 million reconstruction fund. Staying overseas, and Prince Harry says he's still planning to bring his wife Meghan and their two children to the UK next week for the first time in 4 years, if security arrangements can be worked out. His request for police protection was rejected, but he says he's exploring every available option. Europe Bureau Chief Mazoe Ford has more.
2: When Prince Harry fell out with his father and brother and lost a legal challenge last year for guaranteed security in the UK, his feelings were clear.
3: I can't see a world in which I would be bringing my wife and children back to the UK at this point.
2: Now he's hoping to bring Meghan, 7-year-old Archie and 4-year-old Lilibet over from the US next week. Royal commentator Afia Hagen.
4: This opportunity has arisen around the 1 year to the Invictus Games, and I think he's taken that as a sign that he should bring his family to the UK so they can try and perhaps build some bridges.
2: The Sussexes, who are no longer working royals, have been invited to stay on a secure royal estate, but the UK government won't pay for police protection everywhere else. Prince Harry fears there'll be a paparazzi race for photographs of the children's faces that he and Meghan have always shielded from public view.
4: Absolutely, there will be a frenzy to see them, to get those pictures out there. People will want to be the first people to print the pictures of Harry's children, of Princess Diana's grandchildren.
2: Speculation among the British media is growing by the day. Where the Sussexes will go, what they'll do, and above all, whether they'll meet with the King, Queen, Prince William and Princess Catherine.
5: But Prince Harry's visit to the UK...
6: Is there some thawing in the relationship between the King and his son?
7: Well, this would appear to be the case.
8: I would wish I would be able to tell you what is happening, because this has got...
2: Tabloid hate and online disinformation about Meghan is growing too.
9: There is all sorts of deep fake material out there, particularly on TikTok, but on other platforms.
2: Author Catherine Mayer says that for her latest book about royal women, Divide and Rule, she discovered a wide disinformation campaign about both Meghan and Princess Catherine.
9: What is happening there is not that these are people who are trying to attack those women specifically, but they're using the heat around them, the debate, their real fans pitted against each other to destroy or undermine people's sense of what's true.
2: Royal commentator Afia Hagen again.
4: There has been really unnecessary, visceral hatred directed at Meghan. I hope that she just got the blinkers on and she doesn't let the relentless, and they will be relentless, headlines get to her.
2: A stressful visit before it even begins. This is Mazoe Ford in London, reporting for The World Today.
1: Well, finally today, snow bunnies will be happy to hear that snow is falling across the East Coast's ski fields after the worst start to the season since 1957. Alpine businesses had reported staff retention difficulties across June as the month recorded its warmest weather in almost six decades. Kimberly Price has the story.
10: Just 1 week ago, surrounded by puddles, Karen Forstrom's daily snow report from Perisher was grim.
11: I feel like we've paid really good money to come to a rock concert and we're waiting for the main event, which is the snow in a metaphoric sense, and the support act is really, really shit.
10: But today, after a major snowstorm hit the New South Wales ski region, things are looking up.
12: It's like, giddy up, we're on. Nice big dump last night. I believe there's more in the forecast. So, and it's looking very white.
10: Across Perisher this morning, snow was being cleared from pathways and roads. An average of between 15 to 20 centimetres has accumulated on the higher slopes on both sides of the border. For Karen Forstrom, who owns a cafe at Smiggins Holes in the Perisher Ski Resort, the snow is a welcome relief.
12: We had a really nice start on the Joondalong weekend with a little bit of unexpected snow, and then we had some unseasonably warm weather and a lot of rain and kind of washed away a fair bit of our snowpack.
10: What does that do for business when the rain comes, when it's a bit warmer?
12: Kind of halts things. And unfortunately for all the seasonal staff, you know, generally they all have pretty reliable start dates. A lot of their start dates got pushed back, and my staff included.
10: In the Victorian Alps, snow is filling the fields. Marcus Warner is the president of the Brighton District Chamber of Commerce.
13: They've just recorded about 25 centimetres of fresh snow on the top of Hotham overnight, and it's still snowing up there at the moment. And we've just also recorded about 10 centimetres of snow on Mount Buffalo for the first time this season, so that's exciting.
10: He says businesses are adapting to cater for tourists when there's a delayed start to the snow season.
13: They've been doing mountain biking, and they've been doing a whole heap of arts and crafts and other types of activities to keep their children entertained, along with bushwalking and other activities for the adults.
10: Operators usually expect the snow season to arrive with the June long weekend, but much like the rest of Australia, parts of the Alpine region have experienced the warmest June in 59 years. Many ski resorts adapted with artificial snow. But Reggae Ellis, the editor of snow forecasting site Mountain Watch, says that can also bring difficulties.
14: The big difference was this year was the warm temperatures. And, you know, the snowmaking's been pretty sophisticated for the last 15 years. And this June probably the least snowmaking hours in June since snowmaking was invented. So, yeah, that was a bit of a worry, but now I think things are going to change.
10: The Bureau of Meteorology's Dean Naramore says snow bunnies should expect more snowfall this weekend.
15: We've probably got another 5 to 15, maybe 20 centimetres if we're lucky, to fall today and tonight into Saturday morning. So hopefully by the time we wake up Saturday morning, most of our resorts have seen around 20 to 40 centimetres of snow.
10: And Karen Forstrom believes it's going to be a great season ahead.
12: Oh, it's going to be on like Donkey Kong. It's looking really, really good out there.
1: Cafe owner Karen Forstrom in Perisher. Ending that report by Kimberly Price. And that's all from the World Today team for the week. The program's supervising producer is Matt Bamford. Associate producer is Barney Porter. And technical production by Dave Sargent, Ken White and Nick Drakoulis. I'm Andy Park. I hope you have a great weekend. Bye for now.
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20: And when I finished university, I came home from Canberra down to Tassie to visit with my folks for a little bit before picking up the job that I'd gotten. And my dad came to me and said, I've just paid for that degree. I'd like to get some use out of it. And he handed over a sheaf of his writing, because I'd basically been studying writing for most of the time I was at university. And he said, you know, give me some feedback. Tell me what I'm doing right and wrong. And so I did. I actually got stuck into that and gave him some feedback and said, here, notice how you got the same size sentence too many times in a row. It starts to make the writing become a little bit dead if you kind of do that. And just a few other fairly standard writing tips and tricks there. It was rather lovely to be called on in that way and to have my father recognise my expertise. And I found myself doing much the same thing with my own teenage son only a couple of weeks ago, because we've joined up with this corporate gym deal where everyone in the family gets a gym membership for much cheaper than it would be for all of us to get our own. And so I'm picking up the weights. It's been a while since I've done weights. I've been doing kung fu and running and yoga for a while, but I'm going back to the gym. And I sat down with my son and I said, here's how I used to work out when I was your age. what are your recommendations now? Because, you know, I used to do a little bit of weightlifting to just to develop some muscle when I was younger. And he's been doing a heap of education in this arena, like partly because he's a gym rat and his soccer team like you to hit the gym sometimes, and partly because he's been doing that sort of thing at school. He's actually been doing a serious amount of education in how your body works and how to eat better and how to exercise to the most effect, etc. And I said, you know, this is what I was taught, and he's gradually been teaching me how wrong a lot of the things I was taught as a teenager are. The big one that I found most fascinating is when I was seriously building some muscle in my teen years, the theory was, which I was told was fact at the time, is how you build muscle is you strain the muscle hard enough that you create little micro tears in the muscle tissue and your body fixes those and makes them bigger. And that's what I thought was the fact for the last 30-odd years. And he said, no, that's been completely disproven. What you're doing is you are using your muscles and your central nervous system to tell your brain what you want. You're telling your brain that it needs to increase muscle mass here and here because you're straining these muscles. Therefore, there's a need for their use. Therefore, your brain responds by growing it. And I'm like, wow, that is just completely blowing my mind that what I thought was true is completely not true. So I thought I would invite some experts in to kind of explain that. And this is particularly important as you get older. And I've heard a few times from people, we hear constantly that maintaining muscle mass in age is important. But I've heard a few people being really emphatic about this, that when the time comes that you can't get up out of the couch, well, as a rule, what happens is your body's degrading from there. At that point, you're not getting anywhere near the exercise. You can't do your normal functioning. You're not going to the shops. You're not going for a walk with the dog. You're not getting out and doing things, and you just get frailer and frailer. And so that importance of remaining active and building muscle, maintaining your muscle mass so that you can just do normal stuff. We're not talking about rippling Arnold Schwarzenegger pecs. We're just talking about being able to get out of a chair, being able to carry your shopping to the car. The really normal stuff of life requires a certain minimal amount of muscle mass. So what's the best way to maintain that as we age? What sort of exercise do we need to do? Do we need to pick up a heavy weight, or do we just need to get outside and do some gardening? We will talk to a pair of exercise experts a little bit later in the program and find out all about the building of muscle. Now, the biggest wedding in America is about to take place as my mates, Taylor Swift and Travis Kelce, finally tie the knot. Well,

0: Yes, my good friends Tay-Tay and Trav are holding a quiet little ceremony with just 1,000 friends, possibly at the most famous music venue in the United States. Though I will let you know, the New York Post is reporting that they may have already gotten married. Just quietly and privately said I do for real before the big event. What is going on for all you Swifties out there? Dr. Georgia Carroll is a fan culture expert and a Swiftie herself. Hello there, Dr. Carroll. How are you?
1: Hi, I'm well, thank you.
0: Now, how long have you been a Swiftie?
1: Since 2008. So that's what, 18 years now, which is a bit crazy.
0: Yeah. No, what was the turning point for you? What was the moment you went, I love this?
1: I was 14 back then, and I heard Love Story for the first time and then listened to the Fearless album. And I feel like when you're that age, you're just really primed to build obsessions with things. And
0: yes.
1: Yeah, from that moment on, I was a Swiftie.
0: And it sticks with you forever. Look, I know the history of, you know, 2000 Marvel Comics characters for exactly the same reasons and timing. Now, you literally have a doctorate in Taylor Swift.
1: Yes, I wrote my PhD on Taylor's fandom and why fans like myself and so many others of us around the world like her so much, why we have these parasocial connections, and what it is about her that makes us all go so crazy.
0: Okay, what is it about her that makes you go crazy?
1: Part of it is just the longevity of her career. So she released her first album 20 years.

0: years ago this year. And across those 20 years, she has been so autobiographical through her songwriting and kind of covered that evolution of being from being in high school to now being an engaged, almost married woman in her mid-30s. And it feels as though for fans that they've kind of grown up with her. And there's music that talks about, having your first crush in high school. There's music about, feeling like you don't know what you're doing in your 20s. There's music about your first heartbreak. And so she's there for you. And a lot of participants in my research talked about her being a bit like that kind of older friend or big sister who's there to give you advice and really stick with you and make you feel like you're less alone. And she's also had very clever marketing
1: Now,
0: across that time, feel as though that relationship is real.
1: you said almost married. What do you think of this rumor from the New York Post? Do you think they've already secretly gotten married?
0: I think that would make the most sense. Like, you go off, do the little secret ceremony with your nearest and dearest. Honestly, until the last couple of days, I didn't believe the Madison Square Garden thing at all, but it now looks like something is definitely happening. It looks like the rehearsal dinner is on as we speak. But I just think 1,000 people in Madison Square Garden for the main ceremony makes more sense for it to be, the big reception. And I think, yeah, maybe they've done the secret knot tying and this is the party, but who knows?
1: We'll find out eventually. I'm absolutely certainly. Now it's the 4th of July weekend, which is, the United States 250th birthday, though that party has gone down the gurgle a little bit. Do you think this is going to be bigger than the party that Trump has been holding on the White House lawns there?
0: I definitely think it's going to be a lot bigger. And if the 4th of July has always been one of Taylor's favorite holidays, she's always had a big bash for it. So I think it makes sense in a way. And also, all her famous friends, they're less likely to be busy on a holiday weekend. But I think, there is a part of her that probably, I mean, we don't know her politics officially, but that probably does like showing him up, throwing the better party just down the road.
1: You're listening to 936 ABC Hobart and ABC Northern Tasmania. This is Afternoons with Joel Reinberger. And with us is Dr. Georgia Carroll, who is a fan culture expert and a Swiftie herself, talking about the upcoming nuptials of Taylor Swift and Travis Kelce, or Kelce. He's actually said you can pronounce it either way, so there is no incorrectness there. Now, 1,000 people. I don't know if I know 1,000 people. Who's going to be on that guest list?
0: Oh, so from what people are pulling together, and this is mainly, American news outlets, it's going to be a lot of Travis's football friends. There's some big football NFL reporters have been spotted heading to what we believe is the rehearsal dinner. And then obviously a lot of music industry folk. Selena Gomez, the Haim sisters, Jack Antonoff. It's going to be a who's who of show business. Stevie Nicks is supposedly going to be there. Ed Sheeran, not Harry Styles because he's touring, but his fiancée Zoe Kravitz is going to be there. So basically every celebrity we've ever heard of, and probably some we haven't.
1: Now, Emma in Signet, who I think is a bit of a Swiftie as well, says Stevie Nicks is rumoured to be performing. So what's her relationship, Stevie Nicks, with Taylor Swift?
0: They've been friends for quite a while, and obviously a few weeks ago we did see Taylor at the Knicks basketball game wearing the punny Stevie Nicks shirt. But I think they've bonded over the years being, strong autobiographical female artists kind of leading their way. So they've been quite close for a while now, and it would be, I mean, it'd be amazing to be in that room, Stevie Nicks performing at Taylor Swift's wedding.
1: Because it was the question that came up here in the office, is who would be good enough and brave enough to perform in front of that crowd?
0: Yeah, look, the people online are guessing that Ed Sheeran's going to do something. Maybe Jack Antonoff will get up there. I reckon Taylor herself will probably do a performance. But yeah, it's a big room with high stakes. You don't want to be the person that stuffs up the music at Taylor Swift's wedding. But
1: yeah,
0: I reckon they'll have a few amazing performances.
1: Now, wedding photos, because this is effectively the royal wedding of a

0: America, and wedding photos are going to be such hot property amongst the media outlets and all the gossip rags. Do you reckon they'll have done a deal with a Vogue or a Vanity Fair or someone like that?
1: I've been thinking about this. I don't think they will have. Taylor likes to own her brand, and Travis has quite a strong brand as well. I think that it's going to be much like their engagement. They'll drop the initial photos, news, whatever it may be, through their own Instagram channels. Travis might have an exclusive on his podcast or something. Maybe it'll be a Vogue weddings, but knowing what we know about her and the media industry and how much she likes to have control of her brand, I think they're going to do the big announcement and the big reveal themselves.
0: Yeah. Look, if you have your own brand and it's all making you money, having, you know, your own Instagram, et cetera, et cetera, you don't really need another outlet, do you?
1: Yeah, and who knows if the media industry has enough money these days to be able to pay what I'm sure those photos would cost.
0: Yeah, exactly right. Now, Taylor Swift does like dropping hints about stuff. Has she been dropping any hints about the wedding?
1: So she hasn't, but what's really interesting about Taylor is you only ever know things about her that she's okay with you knowing. So while her reps and their teams have not officially said anything and she has not dropped any clues, the fact that this story has been circulating for the last few weeks, the fact we've seen so much being loaded in and out of Madison Square Garden, the fact that even the, you know, the police and the mayor of New York have been able to make little comments, I think we can read into it that her team is okay with this story being out there and with people knowing what's going on. I think if she wanted to get married completely in secret, that would have happened. I think the fact it's a spectacle, we're supposed to know. But no, she often doesn't give clues about her personal life, and she said that in the past. But I think, yeah, the fact that we've been seeing them load up Madison Square Garden for days is they could have also done that without us knowing it was for her. So
0: yeah. And look, if it was for Cirque du Soleil, there would be Cirque du Soleil signs all over every single thing. But they've all come in with nice, bland trucking signs on them. So, yeah, a good sign, I reckon. Dr. Georgia Carroll, great to talk to you today. Thank you so much for being with us.
1: No worries. Have a great afternoon.
0: Dr. Carroll is a fan culture expert and a Swiftie herself.

0: A little bit of Taylor Swift's love story there. Let's have a little bit of fun for this today. What song should be sung at Taylor Swift's wedding? Doesn't have to be one of hers. What song should be sung there? If you've got a suggestion of a song and maybe why that song should be a part of that ceremony, then please text it in. 0438 922 936 is the number to get hold of me today.
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0: The Australian women's cricket team has absolutely smashed it. They're through to the T20 World Cup final. So early Monday morning our time, they're going to take on England with the world title on the line. So you can hear that match live on your analogue radio via ABC local radio, ABC Hobart and ABC Northern Tasmania. 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We try and give you always the choice about what you'd like to listen to there. Coming up next, we're going to hop on an electric ferry. This is Boss Skaggs.

0: I promise you I don't have some creepy obsession with our last guest, Dr. Georgia Carroll. That song, Georgia, just happened to pop up on the playlist today. You're on 936 ABC Hobart and ABC Northern Tasmania with Joel Reinberger. The world's largest electric ferry is sitting idle in Tassie because of the heavy lift ship that was booked to take it to South America has been stuck in the Strait of Hormuz. So earlier this week, ABC's roving reporter Andy Gore climbed aboard the ferry with Bob Clifford, the INCAT chairperson, to find out about how the boat will be delivered to South America and the plans for the growth of the shipbuilder on the River Derwent.
1: I find myself in, of course, the first class passenger area of the world's largest fully electric car ferry, which is heading out to South America. It's going to cross between, well, Bob Clifford's here, the chairperson of INCAT. Good morning, Bob. It should be all set to go. It's all fitted out now. Last time I was here, it was in its very rudimentary stages, but now it's got a certain plushness, a certain where it feels very comfortable.
2: Yeah, it's all ready to go. It will be operating between Argentina and Uruguay on the River Plate. We're just waiting for the ship to come and pick it up and take it away.
1: Because there was a ship that was coming here to consume it, a bit like a basking shark that was going to consume this boat. But then that got stuck in the Strait of Hormuz, along with so much other shipping. So you've managed to discover another behemoth that can take this.
2: Yes, the first ship we had was still locked up.
1: Yeah,
2: And the new ship is at

0: And the new ship is at the moment in South Africa on its way to Australia, and we're expecting it here in 3 or 4 weeks. We haven't got a date yet, but it's mid next month.
1: So in essence, basically, kids at Taroona High School will be able to see that whole engineering feast in front of them when it gets consumed, won't they?
0: Oh, absolutely. It's going to be a big day on the river, that's for sure. It'll be it'll be thousands of boats out there watching as well.
1: It's extraordinary. Now, interesting to talk to you about this boat, but also about the future. At the moment, when I came in here this morning, lots of activity around the shipyard, as you'd expect. Just over 500 people employed here. But you see yourself employing in excess of 10,000 people in quite a short time.
0: Well, we're not sure how long that's going to take. It's going to take a lot of development before we can get 10,000 people. But we'll start off by doubling the workforce in the next year or so. And we'll work our way up. We'll hopefully double up the workforce every year or so until we get to the level we need.
1: We look out onto the Derwent as we sit on this fully electric boat, the largest of its kind in the world. As we make our way down there and you go past the new Bridgwater Bridge, that's where you're hoping to set up a next infrastructure phase of Incat.
0: That's right. We've secured land up at Sorrel Creek, up the river, and that's going to be, we'll be building there a 500 metre long shed. That'll be the first shed. That'll be followed by two more sheds as years go on. There will be housing accommodation up there as well, solar panels, parking, etc. It's going to be a big business.
1: Are you thinking legacy as well? Do you think that as you move along, because you've been in the business a long time, but do you start thinking along those lines of what am I going to leave behind for next generations?
0: Well, I think the most important thing I'm going to leave behind, I think, is jobs for a lot of people.
1: Which is a great thing to leave to people. And also we talk about leaving the schoolyard and going into the shipyard.
0: Well, there are an awful lot of trades that we can train people in. It's not just aluminium. That's obviously a prime trade, but there's an awful lot of other trades, the electrical trades, engineering, plumbing, all the fit-out trades, for example, all the shop fitting trades. Yeah, there's an awful lot. Even carpet laying, the lighting, everything is up for grabs.
1: It's exciting times, and it's great to see you, and it's lovely to hear about the progress that's being made here. So many more ferries that you're going to be building in a similar kind of incarnation of what we're on now.
0: We think the world's going to need many thousands of new ships in the next few years. The fossil-fueled ships have to be phased out. They're going to be completely phased out within 10 years, and it's even started now.
1: Exciting times.
2: Andy, Argentina or Uruguay, Bob?
1: Well, Uruguay's out, aren't they?
0: They're out, unfortunately. Argentina's still in, and I'm sure the customer's pretty happy about that.
3: Andy Gall, our roving reporter, having a chat with Bob Clifford from Incat on board the world's largest fully electric car ferry before it heads out to South America. We're going to find out about how you grow your muscles, and particularly how you keep them as you grow older, after the news.

0: split ends and one step ahead. We are halfway through Switzerland and Algeria's current match in the World Cup, and we are going to get a World Cup update after the news. We'll get one of their ABC Sports guys to get in touch with us and tell us what all the latest goss is, particularly as we are so close now, coming up to only, 14 hours before Australia plays its big match tomorrow morning. We will find out how preparations are going in the Socceroos camp as well. And we're going to talk about how you grow your muscles and how you keep those essential muscles so you can live the life you want as you get older. For now, though, it's 2 o'clock and time for news.
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5: Afternoon, Guy Stainer with ABC News. Labor MP Dean Winter says the Premier falsely claimed the opposition's support was needed to sign off on the Marinus Link project. The Tasmanian government entered an agreement to build the $4 billion Marinus Link last July before the government reformed after the state election. The Premier claimed at the time that under caretaker conventions, which governs the period during elections, the opposition's endorsement was required for any major decision. However, former Labor leader Dean Winter says he was pressured by the federal government to back the project.
6: So you called the Prime Minister of Australia and falsely claimed that the opposition needed to sign off.
7: I'm not going to be verbaled by you, Mr. Winter, and play your political games.
5: The Premier says he was seeking bipartisanship on the issue. Hydro Tasmania says it's working with AI data centre company Firmus Technologies to see if it is possible to supply all their energy needs. Firmus is halfway through building an AI data centre at St Leonard's in Launceston and is proposing facilities for Bell Bay in the north and Wesleyvale in the northwest. The state government has said Firmus would require more than 400 megawatts to power its proposed sites, which would make it the state's biggest power user. The company says it would like Hydro to be the predominant supplier of energy. Head of Hydro Tasmania, Rachel Watson, told 936 ABC Hobart, Firmus wants to support the development of 2 megawatts of new renewable energy capacity.
8: So they're coming in on the understanding that new energy supply will need to be brought online in Tasmania in order to support their needs.
5: A Tasmanian First Nations woman has launched a campaign calling for an end to old-growth forest logging. A group of environmental activists is supporting the campaign, which is pushing for bushland which has never been logged or forest that hasn't been logged in more than 80 years to be protected. It follows recent changes to national environment laws, which will bring forestry operations under federal environment regulations and out of state-held regional forest agreements from July next year. Yorta Yorta Jarjar Warring woman Ruth Langford Tiprathana told 936 ABC Hobart a collaborative approach is needed.
9: To find these important solutions to valuing the whole of our cultural landscape rather than just enabling these forests to be perceived as the only value is for wood pulp.
5: Overseas, and Venezuela's interim president, Delcy Rodriguez, says the death toll from the massive twin earthquakes has risen to almost

0: 2,600, Sarah Amir reports.
1: More than a week after the quakes devastated Venezuela, tens of thousands of people remain unaccounted for. Ms. Rodriguez says she'll work with the IMF and the World Bank on a $280 million reconstruction fund. She's also defended the emergency response, saying 4,000 workers were immediately deployed after the quakes struck. Locals have complained efforts were slow to get started. The search and rescue operation is continuing, but hopes to find more survivors are now low.
0: In sport, the Socceroos and Egypt have been holding their final training sessions ahead of their World Cup knockout match in Dallas tomorrow morning. The teams will square off at 4 a.m. Tasmanian time. Egyptian Mohamed Salah trained with his team today despite suffering a hamstring strain, but Egypt's coach says he won't play unless he's 100% fit. Former Matildas goalkeeper Sue Reid says she doesn't think Salah will be such a big threat even if he does play.
2: Part of the work will be staying disciplined and doing what they've done throughout the tournament. They know that Egypt have that creative flair, and I think we'll be prepared either way, but I think that working together, working well with Patrick Beach in goals will mean that we have our best chance of keeping him out.
0: To Tasmania's weather, there are gale warnings from Sandy Cape to the east of Flinders Island about the north and from Wineglass Bay to Low Rocky Point about the south. There are strong wind warnings for remaining coastal waters, including southeast inshore waters and the Central Plateau Lakes. There's also a sheep graziers warning for the Upper Derwent Valley and the southeast. Fine about the central east coast today, with showers elsewhere more frequent about the north and west, and falling of snow above 900 metres, going down to 700 metres about the southwest tonight. It's currently 13 degrees in Hobart, Launceston and Burnie. Right now it's 14 degrees in Devonport. ABC News.
3: 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Joel Reinberger for Afternoons.
4: G'day there. So as we've been discussing already on the program, Tay Tay and Trav Trav are getting married sometime in the next 24 hours in the United States. Looks like Madison Square Garden is where they're going to be tying the knot, though there is the rumour that they have tied the knot already. They've done the formalities in a small and private way so they can just enjoy the party aspect of the reception. So what I'm asking for from you is, do you have a song appropriate for the wedding dance at Taylor Swift's wedding? What should that song be? Have some fun with it. If you want to say something about your appreciation or not of Taylor Swift, feel free. Suggest something mean if that's what you want to do. That's certainly what Alum has done. Alum says, "G'day, Joel. How about a song with auto-tune in keeping with her concerts?" Oh, that's fighting words, Alum. But there is a song with auto-tune that we know has auto-tune because they tuned the singer's voice out of tune and then back into tune because it produced a really interesting sound for it.

So, Life After Love, which is cruel in its own right as a suggested song for a wedding there. What have you got? What is your suggested wedding song for Taylor Swift, the biggest artist in the world, with beyond any shadow of a doubt the biggest artist in the world, marrying her footballer boyfriend, footballer fiancé? What do you reckon is the song that sums all that up? Send your suggestions in 0438 922 936. Coming up on the afternoon program today,

Having a certain amount of muscle mass attached to your body still as you get older is hugely important, because remaining active, we all know that

remaining active and being fit is what helps to propel you into a better old age. And that requires muscle mass. If you want to be able to do the things you like to do, if you want to be able to lift your grandkids, if you want to be able to carry the shopping in from the car, if you want to be able to get in and out of bed and on and off the couch with ease, etc., it requires a certain amount of muscle mass. And it gets harder to keep that muscle on your frame as you get older, particularly because your appetite drops, and then it becomes very hard to get enough protein to feed the muscle you got. So we're going to be talking with a couple of exercise experts this hour about how you grow and keep muscle on a human body. What's the mechanism that actually allows a bodybuilder to have bigger biceps today than they had yesterday? And as someone maybe going into their 60s and 70s, how do you keep up that muscle that you need just to be functional in your day-to-day life? If you keep that muscle, hopefully you're going to feel like this song.

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0: I've been asking you about what song you think should be played at Taylor Swift's wedding. And this texter here, Dan from Acacia Hills, says, what about the Angels? Am I ever going to see your face again? Ooh.

Because, of course, the popularly in Australia, there is a sing back to that. The band says, "Am I ever going to see your face again?" And the audience says, "No way, get off." Yeah, so very appropriate there. My song, says Vicky, is going to the chapel.

0: That is at least sweet, Vicky, isn't it, going to the chapel? Very nice indeed. On the text, Mal says, Joel, how does the auto-tune of a singer's voice work, please? Look, essentially, you tell the computer, this is the tune we want here. So often it'll be following like a piano line or a guitar line or something like that. And you say, this is the correct tune that we want here. And then you point to the singer's voice and tell the computer, anything that's out of tune, move it. And literally it's just changing the pitch at that moment. And it just does that continuously, changing the pitch to make it accurate. I've got a friend who used to be in a very popular band. I won't say the name and give away who it's about. And he said their lead singer was the best lead singer in a live situation he'd ever come across. But in a studio, they just couldn't pull it off and they're out of tune. And he would have to sit there with the auto-tune, just pulling that person into shape. But yeah, in that Cher song, they deliberately pulled her out of tune and back into tune because then you get that warbling computery sound. It's what they call an artifact, which is a sound that shouldn't be there. Auto-tune, just tell the computer this is where the tune should be and it just changes the pitch of the voice to put it into tune. Fairly simple in some ways there. If you've got any suggestions about what song they should be playing at Taylor and Travis's wedding, by all means send it to me, 0438 922 936. Now, Val from Oak Downs has a PSA. She's just gotten back from doing the shopping, driving to the supermarket and back, and she said there's so many drivers on the road who can barely see over the steering wheel. She asks, please let people know they can raise the seat or adjust the steering wheel. I wonder if some of them don't know that the seat height and the steering wheel are adjustable. Yeah, look, not in every car. Seat height and steering wheels aren't adjustable in every car, but most newer cars, they can both be adjusted fairly easily. There's a lever on the side of the steering wheel and one of the levers on the side of the chair. That said, if you're still having that issue, you can get a cushion to go onto the chair to give you that little bit of height that you need. But yeah, it's quite dangerous to not be able to see over your steering wheel. A texter says, Joel, can you ask your guests whether creatine helps with building muscle? Yes, I can. I will do that when they come in about 10 minutes' time. First, though, there's a young Tasmanian pianist who's playing tonight in the finals of a major music competition, the kind where the Queensland Symphony Orchestra accompanies you as you play three songs in a concert hall. He's in the top 12 for this year's ABC Young Performers Award, but before we find out if he's going to be number one for that, he'll be on stage in Brisbane tonight competing in the finals of the Les Vlasenko competition. This Tassie pianist who's carving up the grand piano keyboards of the nation is Sheng Yuan Lynch. And ahead of tonight's grand final performance, Sheng Yuan spoke to Helen Shield on the evening show on 936 ABC Hobart and ABC Northern Tasmania. Helen asked Sheng Yuan if he had a bone to pick after being a runner-up in the same competition last time around.
1: 2 years ago, I got through. I didn't expect to get anywhere past the auditions, I'll be completely honest with you. And as part of the audition process, you have to write down all the pieces that you plan to play for the semifinals and the finals and the first round and so on. And I had run out of effective repertoire listening out everything I needed to do for my first round. So in my stupid egomaniac way, I looked up hardest piece in the world just to... I don't know, hype myself up or something. And then I had 3 weeks to learn the hardest piece in the world. I'd have loved to be able to say that I succeeded in that challenge. I absolutely did not even come close. And I had to forfeit. That was very, very unfortunate.
2: Oh, look, it's better than getting out there and needing to play chopsticks because you don't know the Rachmaninoff. What is the hardest piece to play?
1: First of all, it's all subjective. But I don't even want to say it. Probably one of the hardest pieces maybe is the Gaspard de la Nuit, a suite by French composer Ravel. And especially, Gaspard de la Nuit translates to Treasure of the Night. And the third movement of that is called Scarbo and talks about a dwarf running around and essentially terrorizing the place and playing that under my fingers. It certainly reflects that sort of story, I think.
2: Right.
1: I find it absolutely, to me, it's an absolute challenge.
2: And so you had to admit a dignified defeat then, but you are back.
1: Absolutely.
2: And you know your repertoire.
1: This is the goal, yes. This year, those 2 years I spent ruminating in my living room and painstakingly learning every single note of that piece.
2: Have you submitted that again in your repertoire this time?
1: Yes, I played it in the semi-finals of the Lev Lazenko.
2: You did it!
1: And yes, I did. I actually succeeded. I got my revenge on myself.
2: How did it feel?
1: It felt amazing. I mean, it's one of the things I love about classical music the most is because all these pieces have centuries and centuries of history, and they've been played a million times before and interpreted by a great number of pianists. And I always love picking up a new piece and navigating it and finding a new story to tell and listening to other people do it and listen to how they do it, and then inspiring to me. And then every single time, because I always take breaks on some pieces, find some new ones, and then come back to the old pieces, revisit them. And I always find new perspectives and new angles I can play the notes.
2: This is Sheng Yuan Lynch, who is a Tasmanian pianist and a semi-finalist in the ABC Young Performers Awards for 2026. And in calling to say, hey, congratulations, want to tell us about that, it turns out also has made it through to the finals in the Lev Vlasenko competition on this week in Queensland as well. Is there something of the athlete about you? It's so physical to play these pieces on the piano. Do you have to keep quite physically fit?
1: Oh, well, yeah. I do still go to the gym. I say used to go to the gym because I've just been really, really lazing out recently. I like to think it's because I'm practicing, but it's just really not. I've just been lazy. But that aspect is certainly a thing. But I think it's also very important for me to keep a very tranquil and spiritually calm mindset, especially to tackle all of the, especially the lyrical sections as well. But with the ferocious bits as well, it's very important to me, at least, that I'm in complete control of my own body, and I'm not just throwing my limbs and hoping for the best.
2: The psychological demand of that must be significant as well. How do you corral your mind when you're nervous to get into the state where you can play like that?
1: Oh, I try my best to, I don't know, because it's been

0: while since I've stepped foot on stage and felt an overwhelming sense of nerves. The nerves for me normally happen backstage when I'm pacing around the green room normally. But as soon as I step on stage and I see an audience, I flick myself into the mindset of, this is the audience, this is real, and we're going to give one hell of a show, and I kind of just fake it till I make it. And that's what gets me through it.
1: Yeah. You've got this gorgeous, rich speaking voice. I cannot tell how old you are, Sheng Yuan. How old are you?
0: I am currently 21.
1: 21?
0: I'm 21 years of age, yes.
1: That's outrageous. Do you have to be that good, that young for piano? Is that just how it is?
0: Oh, no, absolutely not. I believe that you can play. I'm a firm believer of being able to play piano at any age, or start a musical instrument at any age. You can't. It's never too late to start learning a new skill, especially when it comes to musical instruments. I believe it keeps the brain healthy. It keeps your limbs healthy. It keeps you active. It keeps you fit both physically and mentally, like you said. And, yeah, never too old is my opinion.
1: And so you're a composer as well?
0: I do love to compose from time to time, yes.
1: What has been one of your favourite performances of your own work so far?
0: Ooh, I rarely perform my own work because I think most of my work is tailored towards work for an orchestra. I study film scoring at the UTAS Con under the great tutelage of Matthew Bowden and Heath Brown, and most of my works are tailored towards orchestra and piano. And but recently, last year, for a uni ensemble, I tried my hand at writing music for in a progressive metal genre, which was heaps of fun. And I love outside of classical, prog metal is one of the genres that I enjoy listening to. Dream Theater is one of my favorite bands of all time. It includes the amazing wizard of a keyboardist that is Jordan Rudess. And I enjoyed channeling him into my writings for that, yeah.
1: Have you got some of your work online? Is there Concert Piano Talk or something? Is there a corner of the internet where we can check this stuff out?
0: Yeah, I have a pretty inactive, funny you mentioned that. I have a really dead YouTube channel, but it's just called Sheng Yuan Music. That's Sheng-Yuan, which is my first name, space music. And if you look that up, I have some of my old remixes and one of my film scores is up there, and there's all sorts of weird stuff that I used to do back in the day when I was a kid.
1: Yes.
0: And I just throw it on YouTube for fun.
1: Oh, great. Have a wonderful time this Friday. Just enjoy the snot out of being up the front of the Queensland Symphony Orchestra.
0: Thank you very much. I will. I'm so privileged to be there.
2: That is Sheng Yuan Lynch, pianist representing Tasmania at this national competition, having a chat with our own Helen Shield on evenings on 936 ABC Hobart and ABC Northern Tasmania. Some of your suggestions coming through of the song that should be played for Taylor Swift and Travis Kelce's wedding here. Lisa says, I thought of Katy Perry's song Fireworks as it's referring to the 4th of July, which it is this weekend. Baby!

Also coming through, Alum says, are you going to run a book on how long it lasts? Alum, I wouldn't be so cruel. Brett at Port Huon says, perhaps a little bit of Pink Floyd.

0: Oh, the cynicism. David Tewksbury says, you should play Chad Morgan's The Fatal Wedding. I'll take that on board there. Bill reckons he wants a little bit of this.
1: There must be 50 ways to leave your lover.

0: still free.
1: Simon and Garfunkel, 50 Ways to Leave Your Lover there. And look, here's a weird one, perhaps because her fiancé is a footballer. All right, your suggestions for the best song for Taylor Swift's wedding, let me know. 1-300-222-936 is the phone number, or you can text 0438-922-936. Now, when I was young, I did some weightlifting. I was very fit from being a swimmer, but my arms were skinny, so I wanted to beef up a bit. I got a workout plan from my PE teacher. I went to the gym, and it worked a treat. Put on half a stone of muscle, job done. Now I'm getting older, I'm entering a time where I need to keep up muscle mass for health reasons rather than for attracting of random women reasons. There's only one woman I want to attract these days. Now, if you do let yourself go, though, you find yourself literally unable to get off the couch without help, unable to tie your shoes, to lift your shopping, to play with your grandkids. And I have seen it happen. I've seen older folks become truly frail, and I will hold that off for as long as I humanly can. So how do we do that? How do we keep that functional muscle so we can keep enjoying our lives, keep ourselves out of the hospital? To explain, we have exercise physiologist Dr. Miles Moore. G'day there, Miles. How are you?
2: I'm good, Joel. How are you?
1: Excellent, thank you. And principal exercise scientist at Keyser Hobart, Emily Calvert. Hello, Emily. How are you doing?
3: Good, thanks, Joel. How are you going?
1: I'm marvellous, thank you. Now, when I first lifted weights, I was told that we grew muscle by creating micro tears in our muscles, and as they healed, you know, that's how your muscles got bigger. And I told my son, the gym rat, and he went, "No, Dad, that is not what happens. That's very old hat." So I'm presuming he's right. How right is he? What's going on? How do we grow muscles?
3: He's definitely following the right path. So muscles are grown in two main ways, so metabolic stress and mechanical stress. So in that old school of thinking in terms of the micro tears across the muscle, that's absolutely happening.
1: But it does happen.
3: It does happen, so you are right.
1: Tell you, my son. Yeah, okay.
3: But we also know that there's a huge drive from the brain and from the central nervous system in terms of the response to a stimulus to recruit the maximum amount of muscle fibres within our muscle. So it's happening twofold. You need both to stimulate adequate muscle response.
1: Okay, so you've got to work it hard enough to make a little bit of a tear in there, but you're also telling your brain.
3: Yes.
1: Okay, so what sort of stress works best to do this?
3: Yeah.
1: So let's talk about bodybuilding. Let's talk about weightlifting, that kind of, for the younger person's game. What do you need to do to build muscle?
3: Yeah, well, there's two things here that you're looking to build. There's raw strength, and then there is this term called hypertrophy. So that's really referring to muscle bulk. So if you're looking to build muscle bulk, you might want to spend a bit longer in the gym, so longer workouts, longer volume. You're probably going to need a lot of protein to do that as well. But for the majority of people, especially as they age, they're just looking to stay functional, stay pain-free, have freedom to be able to do the things that they love. And that's where you really don't need to spend as long in the gym. We can achieve that with shorter exercise bouts, short as 20 to 30 minutes.
1: 20 to 30 minutes is enough to keep things ticking over.
3: Absolutely, Joel.
1: Okay. Yeah. Now, what happens to our muscles as we get older?
2: So very sadly, if you do nothing, I've just hit 33 now, so I'm gonna say that
1: you whippersnapper.
2: I wish, Joel.
1: I'm 22 years older than you, so
2: it'd be so nice. I think about if I was 22 years old again, oh, what I could do. But from the age of 30 or around 30, your muscle starts to decrease. And this is a bit of a concern, and the same goes with our level of strength as well. But from the age of 60, that rate increases a lot more. So this is where we see those like high risk falls or fractures as well. So if we can try and mitigate that, then that would be amazing. And it's not just improving your, say, quantity of life, but your quality of life. And as you explained just before, you've seen someone who just can't get out of a seat, and it's like, oh, I want to help you in some way. I want to carry your like groceries or something like that. And a lot of people want that independence to continue doing that.
1: Yeah. So. Yeah. And yet how many people are then resistant, despite that, to doing the exercise they need to do? Because I had a friend whose parents started to get to that point, and they had an occupational therapist go, all right, you just need to do some exercises like this. And it was pretty simple. Sit on a chair and stand up 10 times. Do that twice a day. Complete refusal to even join. No, I'm fine, thank you. You can't get out of the chair.
2: It's so, yeah, it is really difficult sometimes. And it's the kind of point in education of an awareness of strength training and muscle mass has really just come into fruition within probably the 30 odd years. So we're dealing with a generation that hasn't really had that type of that education.
3: Something that I repeatedly want to make sure my clients are aware of is that walking and, you know, your gardening and those daily activities, they're great ways of using your muscles, and cardio is a great way of using your muscles, but they're not great ways of actually strengthening your muscles. So doing slow, isolated strength work is a really important piece of that puzzle in terms of preparing you for longevity.
1: Okay then. So, because lots of people do gardening, lots of people do walking the dog. What is the specific muscle building exercises we need to do as we get older?
3: Yeah. So one word is resistance. So it is resistance training. So, you know, doing a slow exercise where you're actually lifting a weight. So this can be creative. This can be putting a backpack on your back and doing some squats with a heavy backpack. Or it might be going to the gym and getting something a bit more tailored. Ideally, you're isolating muscles. So you're making sure that you're moving with effective movement patterns. But specifically, it is getting resistance across your body.
1: Now, are you, when you talk about isolating, are you talking about doing those exercises that's just your bicep, the exercise that's just your tricep, etc.?
3: Yes, yes. So we definitely need both. So a lot of people may not have movement patterns where they're using the right muscles to perform the exercise, and that can put strain on your joints. So starting with more of a corrective program if you do have pain, and so the isolated movements, but then going to more functional, so multiple joints moving at the same time, can then help you prepare for things like going up and down stairs without pain, or being on holiday and, you know, walking up a hill and traveling.
1: What's a good example of a functional exercise which trains that whole group of muscles rather than just the one?
3: Great question. So a squat is a really good one. Making sure you're doing it with proper form is more important when you get to functional exercises, things like lunges, or even pressing a weight above your head.
1: I've always liked those exercises. I've always liked to have multiple things going on at once rather than just the one muscle myself.
2: You're on the right point, Joe.
1: Just for time.
3: Yes.
1: Otherwise, you get hundreds of muscles. You've got to do every one for 10 minutes, and it takes absolutely forever to get anything done there.
3: Yeah.
1: Now, we do hear about performance-enhancing drugs in athletic circles and bodybuilding circles, and, you know, you look at movie stars and everyone always says they didn't develop that musculature in 6 months naturally. So how does that work? How does a drug give you more muscle?
2: Oh, yeah. It does.
1: We're not recommending it.
2: No,
1: we're just explaining
2: that's it. That's it. It's like, let's stay away from this if at all possible. Look, it has been a bit of time since I've looked into the whole kind of mechanics and pharmacology of all these things. But if we're thinking about it, the main ones are really your testosterone boosters, and that's where they're a really kind of stimulant for actually building muscle. That's a very kind of simple case of we have these drugs, they help us build muscle. And the main component is really that kind of testosterone or aldosterone kind of builder in that case. So we won't delve into like the deep darks of it, Joel.
1: No.
2: We don't need to, but...
1: Is there ever a time when you would maybe get something like that prescribed? Like for someone who's got a specific problem that needs dealing with?
2: Look, I haven't seen one myself. A lot of the things that we can do is really just through our own natural movement. If we're thinking about, like we're seeing people with various chronic diseases, There's no kind of rationale for why you would have them. And there's also the big side effects of having those types of medications as well, or kind of drugs as well.
1: Certainly hilarious side effects that they sometimes have, aren't there? Now, what are some of the signs and symptoms that you might have that your muscle mass is starting to shrink? Besides the obvious one of your clothes getting looser, what else are you going to notice?
3: The term we're referring to here in terms of muscle shrinkage is called sarcopenia, and you might notice that you can't perform activities that you used to be able to perform with ease. You know, you might be stiffer, losing mobility, but I think some of the main places is where it can also affect is energy. So your muscles give you a tremendous amount of energy in terms of the mitochondrial density that we see in them. So you just can't continue to do the things that you once could do, and that's where strength training is hugely beneficial.
1: Now, I've got a question here from a texter saying, "Hello, Joel, could you ask your guest whether creatine helps with building muscle?" So what's creatine?
2: So creatine, in its kind of white powdered form, is a substance that helps us actually create energy from our what's known as our creatine phosphate cycle. Now, this is the energy system which really helps us in terms of that really short-term like energy boost. It's like getting up out of a chair very quickly. It's not like doing your five-hour marathon. Actually create energy from our what's known as our creatine phosphate cycle. Now, this is the energy system which really helps us in terms of that really short-term like energy boost. It's like getting up out of a chair very quickly. It's not like doing your five-hour marathon. Now, when that energy starts depleting, that's when we start using other energy systems. So, yes, creatine has been shown. If we have that in our food, we can actually improve our muscle, but also more recently it's actually been shown to actually have cognitive effects as well. So the kind of hypothesis at the moment is to support the reduction in risk of like dementia as well. So that one's still on the lookout.
1: You are listening to 936 ABC Hobart and ABC Northern Tasmania. My name's Joel Reinberger. With us is exercise physiologist Dr. Miles Moore and principal exercise scientist at Kaiser Hobart, Emily Calvert. We're talking about how we keep our muscles going and growing as we get older, particularly as we get over 60 and they start shrinking if we allow them to do that. Mal says, why not prescribe testosterone to older people who are trying to build muscle? Side effects, Mal. In short, side effects. Lots of very unpleasant side effects.
2: Yep.
1: Bob says, how good are static exercises?
2: Static exercises. So we'll use the example of like a wall sit. So you're not moving at all, but they have been shown to be quite effective. And this is particularly important when we're thinking about just getting started as well. If we can hold a grocery bag for a long period of time, then they can be like the beginnings of your program. Also quite effective, and we've seen this quite a number of times. There's some piece of work out there actually showing that these kind of static exercises are potentially some of the more effective ways of actually reducing your blood pressure in comparison to like your aerobic being walking or your resistance, your traditional resistance work.
1: Yeah, and so, you know, we're talking about the plank, for example, as being the classic static exercise. And it's amazing how quickly you improve in them, isn't it?
2: Mm-hmm.
1: You go from being, oh, I can only hold myself up for 10 seconds, and 2 weeks later you're there for a minute or two. It's quite amazing how much you can change there. Where's the place to get started? If someone is listening to this and going, okay, I need to get more protein in my diet, you go and find a nutritionist/dietitian and figure that out. Who do you go to start a gym program, to start an exercise program? As you said, sometimes you need to build up to the gym program, don't you?
3: Yeah, absolutely. And I think a great thing to acknowledge here is that it is so normal to have barriers towards exercise, whether it's pain, whether you feel uncomfortable in a gym, whether you just don't know where to start. And that's where seeking help from a physiotherapist or an exercise scientist or an exercise physiologist, you know, someone who has training in being able to support your exercise, they can screen you, they can make sure that things are being done safely and effectively. So

0: you know that your time is eliciting good responses, but also that you're doing it safely. But I would say that the best thing is to start. Consistency is the most important thing. Then technique, then you can build up to the intensity.
1: Emily Calvert and Dr. Miles Moore, great to talk to you today. Thank you kindly.
2: Thanks so much, Joel.
0: Thank you.
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1: You feeling those muscles growing?

In a moment, we're going to get stuck into the World Cup, find out what's the latest goss from the World Cup stage? How is Australia's prep going?

September by Earth, Wind and Fire on 936 ABC Hobart and ABC Northern Tasmania. Couple of muscle comments there. Joe says, yes to creatine. I take 20 grams every day for the past 6 months. My brain fog has greatly improved. I'm a perimenopausal woman, and I just wish doctors would recommend it to women. Joe, thank you kindly. And Trevor Surges Bay says, Joel, what if you're someone who has a deep visceral hatred of exercise, who's tried lots of things but never had much benefit, and certainly never hit that second wind endorphin high everyone talks about? Someone for whom mental anguish is the main side effect of exercise. What do you do then? Surely there's useful work that we can do instead of just mindless reps. Trev, it's all about finding something that brings you joy. So for me, that's my kung fu class. I love it. I have a great fun time doing cool, fun stuff with people every time I go there and do it. And I feel great coming out of that class. Not that endorphin thing. I'm doing something I'm really having fun doing. So, you know, whether it's tennis, whether it's throwing a frisbee in the park, whether it's going for a swim in the surf, I mean, if you can spend half an hour in the surf every morning, you will find that is all the exercise you need. You've got to find something that brings you joy in and of itself and then go and do that. Hey, gardening might be it. I'm going to be building a shed in my yard soon. You can come and do some digging and bricklaying for me, Trev. That'd be lovely. Got a few more suggestions about songs that we should play for Taylor Swift's wedding there. Louis and Lutana says, to tie the weight gain segment and the Taylor Swift wedding together, what about Olivia Newton-John?

Ronnie suggests Monty Python's always look on the bright side of life. TJ says, I suggest Spinal Tap's Tonight, I'm Going to Rock You Tonight. Mark reckons Dan Kelly's Never Stop the Rock is a song about people tying the knot and cruising around the world. And Alan can't beat Steve Miller Band.

0: All right, less than 24 hours until the Socceroos take on the Pharaohs in the World Cup. How are things in the Aussie camp? What other games have been won or lost in the meantime? Aaron Bryans from ABC Sport has all the goss. G'day there, Aaron. How are you doing?
1: Hey, Joel. I'm good. Yourself?
0: Very well, thank you. All right there. Let's leave the Socceroos to last. We'll get into those in a minute. First, let's find out what else has been going on. What has today's results been?
1: Three knockout games so far today. Spain very dominant to kick things off. They've been a little bit odd this tournament where they had that really surprising draw to start their campaign with Cabo Verde, and many people felt they were kind of a big favourite to win the whole thing. Around that, defeated Saudi Arabia 4-0, Uruguay 1-0, and you thought, yeah, they're going okay, but they're, you know, not the world beaters we kind of knew.
0: Yeah.
1: And then, yeah, pull up to Austria today and annihilate them. So 3-0 their win there. First knockout win since they won the 2010 final, which shows you how well they've been tracking. But it just looked like a return to form for them. And surprisingly enough, they haven't actually conceded a goal in the first four games they've played now. And around that, you know, their shots on target were very poor in the group stage, but they fired in 10 today compared to the 16 they had in the first three. So maybe this is Spain arriving in terms of a knockout stage. It looks like they're back to their best.
0: Lovely. Nice to hear. Now, Portugal played a thriller against Croatia.
1: Yeah, this was a funny old one. Obviously, when you talk about Portugal, everyone immediately thinks Cristiano Ronaldo. He's just, you know, one of the biggest players in the world. And there's always so much debate about where he is right now at 41. You know, he's been breaking records as one of the oldest players to, you know, be in the tournament and score in the tournament. And in the first half, Croatia, you know, didn't look very threatening, but Portugal were very poor up top. And Ronaldo had a couple of chances, but just looked too slow. And debate was raging online that he should have been benched, like, you know, people were calling for on the first game before he had his big brace. And then all of a sudden, you know, Croatia scores and you think, yeah, gee, this is going to be, you know, pretty dicey for Portugal here. They make a ton of changes, get a penalty. Ronaldo's able to convert it. Suddenly, they, you know, all of a sudden he's the big saviour. He's got them back on track.

0: And then they have a late kind of winner at the time in Ramos's header that gets them up 2-1 at the 94th minute. But then Croatia do something crazy right at the back end that nearly forces it to extra time.
1: Five in the middle, here's the ball in, and it falls at the back, and it's got into the net! It's an equaliser with surely the last kick of the game!
0: So that's deep, deep in stoppage time where, you know, football goes 90 minutes and this was the 103rd minute in terms of injury time. But unfortunately, they went to VAR right at the buzzer and they denied it. So the call was essentially offside where, because it ricocheted off one of the Croatian players to get to the guy at the back, he was offside. And that meant that the equaliser didn't stand and Portugal got through.
2: Oh, wouldn't you just be heartbroken being offside in that last second there? Okay, then. And playing.

0: fighter with Switzerland and Algeria.
1: Yeah, I feel like that's a bit tongue-in-cheek from you there, Joel, that, yeah, Switzerland have looked pretty good, unfortunately, for Algeria. They, you know, they probably should have finished higher in their group and had that, you know, very, very late equaliser with Austria that forced them into this matchup. And the Swiss have been just quietly toiling away. They topped their group. They've looked pretty good so far the last 2 weeks. And, yeah, they're going to win this one 2-0. We're in injury time at the moment. Algeria's done everything they could after halftime to try and pull back that margin, but the Swiss kind of hit the board early and then scored off a turnover late, and that was enough to put them in the box seat.
0: Because I've said nail butter because I genuinely have felt that watching it. It's been on the TV in my studio here, and it's felt like the Algerians have had the lion's share of the ball. They've been really on the attack. Like, it's been a good game.
1: They've thrown caution to the wind, haven't they? Because it's knockout football. You've got to go once you're down 2-0. And unfortunately, that first goal was an excellent one from the Swiss, but Algeria were right amongst it in the first half, just couldn't convert. And the second one was just this dire turnover from someone in the defence who just gave the ball away, and then off that turnover they quickly score, and that's pretty much the game. Like, the Swiss then have been able to just sit back and defend whilst Algeria have been trying their hearts out to just get something back, but they're not going to get there.
0: All right, Aaron Bryans is with us from ABC Sport, talking us through what's going on in the World Cup. How are preparations for the Socceroos game? Well, we're 13 hours away.
1: it sounds good when you put it like that, and then you look at the reality of the 4 a.m. start, and you're thinking, gee, it's going to be rough. But no, it's been good so far. There's been a lot of excitement coming out of the camp. Obviously, Tony Popovich understands that this is quite historic. So the third time that we've made it out of the group stage, but we've never won a knockout game. And Egypt's a pretty good opponent to have. Like, we're 28th in the world, they're 26th. They're missing, you know, their star midfielder, Mohamed Lashine, and Mo Salah might be out. He's had the ice on the hamstring, partially trained yesterday, but the coach doesn't sound overly convinced. So they're certainly gettable. And they rely so heavily on their stars up top that without them, you know, they go deep stretches without the ball. They look a little bit blunt in terms of what they can do through the corridor, and we're very good defensively. So I feel like a week ago, if you'd asked me, I would have been a bit scared of Egypt. And now I'm feeling like we're right in the hunt. And Tony Popovich actually spoke to the media today and basically said, look, they've prepared for either scenario if Mohamed Salah plays.
2: Yes, we have prepared for, obviously, Mohamed Salah playing. We've seen when he's not on the pitch, the players that are in those positions where he may play. So we've prepared for both scenarios, and we'll see tomorrow.
1: So pretty coy, but yeah, you get the sense that he's ready for all possible scenarios. The problem is, and we've seen this for the group stages, the Socceroos have trialled so many different lineups, and Tony Popovich has some big calls, because in knockout football, it can go to extra time, it can go to penalty shootouts. So who you start with might not be who you end with. And if he decides to go, say, Anestria and Kunda off the top, he's probably not going to get through more than 90 minutes. So he's going to have to plan for the short term to try and win the game, but also what happens if we get to the clutch.
0: It looks like full time's just being called in that Switzerland-Algeria game. It's 2-0, as predicted, 2-0. Very hard fought, though, which I love, because sometimes these games, the two teams are playing very carefully. I can't let someone else score a goal against my country. And then it's so careful, it's boring. But that was actually a good, fun game, that one. You could see them actually putting their full amount of effort into that one. Are you getting up in the early AM, Aaron Bryans?
1: I'm not, Joel, unfortunately. It's sacrilegious, I know, as the sports reporter. I'll watch it on the replay, because I got up last week for the USA game, and I had our local show here in South Australia. I was calling the footy and then reading the news that night, and it was the worst decision I could have ever made. I think it was a diabolical Saturday, and I don't really want to relive that, so I'm going to try and do it at a reasonable time. So fingers crossed they get the job done, and yeah, shout out to everybody that's going to commit their early morning to support the national side.
0: Finally, Aaron, what is the Taylor Swift song to play for her wedding?
1: I mean, surely it's Love Story, right? That's the one. That being said, I just had a little chat off air then before I jumped on with Lucy, and we were saying, oh, look, surely she doesn't play her own stuff, but maybe she drops a new song. Maybe she's written something for this.
0: Oh, okay, a new tune. I think that's a good call. Good on you, Aaron. Thank you kindly.
1: Thanks, Joel.
0: This is the song that Aaron believes.

0: spectacular after recent floods. On ephemeral inland lakes, bird life is prolific. But tourists are staying away due to damaged roads and fuel worries. 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
2: Sally says, I'm hoping SBS On Demand will be playing the Australian-Egypt match around 8 a.m. Sunday as a repeat. I could sleep in, and if I didn't know the score, it would be like the real thing. SBS On Demand has the games that you can replay whenever you want. You can replay all the games of the entire tournament so far, is my understanding. So, you can just turn it on, and they don't reveal the score on the menu screen. They're quite smart about that. Coming up after the 3 o'clock ABC News, it's going to be time for Science Club, finding out what is new in the world of science, including a couple of our young Tassie scientists.
3: When our leaders speak,
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0: Good afternoon, Guy Stainer with ABC News. Tasmania's top state servant says she advised the government to go beyond the caretaker conventions during last year's state election period. Last year, the state entered an agreement with the Commonwealth and Victorian governments to approve the $4 billion Marinus Link project. Premier Jeremy Rockliffe said at the time that under caretaker conventions, endorsement from the opposition was required. However, the guidelines only require consultation with the opposition. Department of Premier and Cabinet Secretary Catherine Morgan-Wicks has told a parliamentary committee this was a major decision.
1: We provided our best advice, given the significance of the transaction, to go beyond the caretaker guidelines, which are only guidelines. We hadn't seen a transaction like this determined in a caretaker period in living memory.
0: Hydro Tasmania says it's working with AI data centre company Firmus Technologies to see if it is possible to supply all its energy needs. Firmus is halfway through building an AI data centre at St Leonard's in Launceston and is proposing facilities for Bell Bay in the north and Wesleyvale in the northwest. The state government has said Firmus would require more than 400 megawatts to power its proposed sites, which would make it the state's biggest power user. The company has said it would like to see Hydro be its predominant supplier of energy. Head of Hydro Tasmania, Rachel Watson, says Firmus wants to support the development of 2 megawatts of new renewable energy for every megawatt it uses.
2: So they're coming in on the understanding that new energy supply will need to be brought online in Tasmania in order to support their needs.
0: Western Australia has recorded another suspected positive case of the H5 bird flu. It comes after the New South Wales government says it detected its first suspected case in the state's mid-north coast. 5 cases of the deadly avian influenza have been confirmed in Australia in migratory birds found in WA and South Australia. WA Agriculture Minister Jackie Jarvis says the latest suspected case in the state was found near Perth.
3: Samples from the deceased giant petrel found in Mullaloo were submitted to the Department of Primary Industries and Regional Development for preliminary testing, and it has returned a suspect positive result for H5 bird flu.
0: Independent Senator David Pocock says the government's changes to aged care assessments don't do enough to protect older Australians. The government is moving to improve its integrated assessment tool, which uses algorithms to help determine the level of at-home support older Australians receive. But it's been criticised for lacking human oversight. Senator Pocock says the government should have learnt lessons about automated systems following the Robodebt scandal.
4: I find it astounding after the Robodebt Royal Commission that had very clear recommendations for, one, the need for overarching legislation when it comes to automated decision making, and two, some sort of independent body that can actually look at these algorithms and determine if they're working, what's gone into them. We have neither of those things.
0: Portugal has won a thrilling FIFA World Cup round of 32 match, defeating Croatia 2-1. David Mark reports.
5: Croatia scored first in the match played at Toronto Stadium with a goal in the 53rd minute. But a penalty to Portugal 15 minutes later saw Cristiano Ronaldo step up to the spot in his 6th World Cup.

0: to score. 4 minutes into extra time, Portugal scored again, but there was more drama to come with a disallowed goal to Croatia with just seconds remaining. Earlier, Spain defeated Austria 3-0. David Mark, ABC Sport, Dallas.
1: And in breaking news, Switzerland has beaten Algeria 2-0 in their round of 32 match in Vancouver. They now move into the round of 16. Two Tasmania's weather. There are gale warnings from Sandy Cape to the east of Flinders Island and from Wineglass Bay to Low Rocky Point, with strong wind warnings for remaining coastal waters, including southeast inshore waters and the Central Plateau Lakes. There are also sheep graziers warnings for the Upper Derwent Valley and the southeast. Fine about the central east coast today, with showers elsewhere more frequent about the north and west. Falling of snow above 900 metres and down to 700 metres about the southwest tonight. It's currently 13 degrees in Hobart, Launceston and Burnie. Right now it's 14 degrees in Devonport. Tomorrow, showers about the west, south and central areas. Falling of snow above 700 metres. Mainly fine elsewhere with fresh and gusty west to southwesterly winds. ABC News.
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3: Matt from Jeeveston on the text 0438 922 936 says, "Hi Joel, I'm wondering how your home life has been since Germany was sent home." For those who don't know, I am married to a German. Matt, I will tell you this, I was blamed directly for their loss. Directly, it was my fault because I was not wearing my lucky German top during the game. So I didn't prepare. I prepared to wear a nice outfit for whatever reason for that day, and I didn't have a lucky German top on. And if I had been wearing it, apparently Germany would have absolutely whipped them. But such was not to be the case, unfortunately. Yes, I have suffered, Matt. Let's just say I have suffered in the World Cup. But that said, we've still got the Socceroos tomorrow morning, and my wife and son are particular fans of Le Bleu, the French team. So we've got French T-shirts at home. So I reckon if France gets through or Australia gets through, we'll be happy at our place. We've been asking you, what is the best possible song to play to celebrate the fact that Taylor Swift is getting married? And you've got some interesting suggestions coming through. Brian from Burnie says, "Joel, I don't know the name of the song, but it's a Pink song. And the lyrics go something like, if someone said 3 years from now you'd be long gone, that's going to be the likely outcome if you ask me," says Brian. Brian, the song is called Who Knew?

Peter of Possum Bay says, wedding song could be the Love and Spoonful, Summer in the City. Yeah, back of my neck getting dirt and gritty. Mick at Beauty Point says, who cares? There are more important things than those two's wedding. Mick, of course there are. But having some fun with the idea of their wedding is what we're doing today. How about playing one of her own songs, says Jim. I'll be single soon. And Mike at North Hobart says, I reckon a good song for the wedding would be Herman Hermit's song, No Milk Today. How long will this marriage last for? No milk.

0: Reindeer's Queen.
1: I'm just going to say that I'm actually hopeful for them. I'm hoping that they've found true love in each other and someone that they can trust, and it ends up being one of those marriages that just goes on forever, and they're truly happy together. I'm a bit of a romantic that way. Now, on Monday coming...

we are going to be playing Postcode Bingo, and that takes us to 7011, which is Austin's Ferry, Berrydale, Chigwell and Claremont. Who do you know that lives around there? If you know someone interesting, someone who's worthy of being on the radio, someone who's just a salt of the earth and a good chat, then dob them in for me. 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Tell me who they are. 0438 922 936. And we'll reach out to them and try and include them in our program on Monday. Postcode Bingo, 7011, Austin's Ferry, Berrydale, Chigwell and Claremont. That's where we'll be from 2 o'clock on Monday afternoon. In just a moment, it is going to be time for Science Club, finding out what's going on in the news of science.

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0: To introduce Science Club today, we have a science song that I'm sure you all know, but it's like the national anthem. You may not have realised that there are more than one verse.

0: And joining us in the studio today, we've got astrophysicist Dr. Jim Palfreyman. Hello, Jim. How are you doing today?
1: G'day, Joel. Not too bad.
0: Excellent. And we've got a pair of our young Tassie scientists joining us for the first time. First, we've got a young Tassie scientist, Storm Lee Gerritsen. G'day, Storm. How are you doing?
2: Good, Joel. How are you?
0: Very good, thank you. What is your area of science?
2: My science is revolving around mycorrhizal fungi, which little fungi that associate with trees and plants and help them grow.
0: Okay, we'll get stuck into that. And also another young Tassie scientist, Samuel Verne. Sam, hey, how are you doing?
3: Not too bad, Joe. How are you?
0: Good, good. And your area of science?
3: I'm in a part of physics called cosmology, so studying space on some of the larger scales.
0: Okay. Lovely. Let's start with you, Jim, to show them how it's done.
1: Okay.
0: Okay. Now, your story today is kind of not so much the story of new science, it's a conceptualising of a very old science.
1: This happens to me every time I cross the road, and so I thought I'm going to share it for the very first time. No one's ever heard this before, so I could be just completely wrong, but I think it's fun. So I just got to start off with talking about introducing a little bit of what differential calculus is. So imagine, let's imagine you're 100 metres offshore in the water and you're swimming, right? And you need to get to a point on the beach, but not straight in, but down the, you know, say maybe a K down the beach. Now, you could swim directly to that point, but that would be slow because your swimming is probably slower than when you're walking. Or you could swim straight to shore, which would be perhaps the smart thing to do, and then walk the rest. But there is, between those two options, there is an optimal slight angle where you get there quicker. And calculus will find that, okay? So what calculus is all about is really differential calculus here is about finding maximums and minimums. And that's so when you know the fastest way of doing something or the most efficient. And so that's why it was one of the greatest discoveries of all time. Now, I have a hypothesis that when you cross the road, your brain does calculus and finds the most efficient path to do it. So, for example, let's pretend you're on the side of a road. There's no cars around, as in parked cars or anything, to limit. And you need to cross the road. And it's a little bit busy, but not too busy. If it was really busy, you'd go straight across. But if your goal is to get up the road a bit, you might cross at an angle.
0: You're not just thinking about the trip across the road. You're thinking about your total walk and how to make that as short as possible.
1: And so I find myself doing the safest angle to get across. And I'm sitting here going, has my brain just done calculus to get the most efficient angle to cross the street to minimise the time to get to my destination? So I think it would be a really curious thing to actually video people doing it from up above and work out what their speeds were and what the most efficient method of crossing the road is and see if they actually follow it.
0: Because I guess the most efficient possible way of crossing the road is if your destination is a kilometre down the road, you're going to want to take 950 metres of that crossing the road, aren't you?
1: Yeah, well, you wouldn't.
0: Very long angle.
1: That would be the most efficient, but you're most likely you're going to get run over.
0: You're going to die on the way. Yeah. But, you know, for the sake of efficiency, that's a small price to pay.
1: Yeah. So that's really all I got. I just wanted to throw it out there. So if someone wants to go and do a study.
0: Okay, so get a drone. I'd say hang it on Elizabeth Street.
1: Yes.
0: Just near the Republic Bar there. That's a spot where there's always people trying to cross to get into the restaurant area or across from the car park, etc.
1: Yeah.
0: I reckon there'd be, you know, particularly on a Friday night late, you'd get some very interesting calculations being made there.
1: Yes. But there we go. So that's what I've got.
0: Okay, then. Talking about differential calculus being involved in everyday decision making.
1: And I'm sorry, everybody now who's out there listening to this, when you're going to cross the road next, you're going to be thinking of this and wondering if it's true.
0: So. All right. Dr. Jim Palfreyman is an astrophysicist who thinks about all sorts of strange things in his spare time. Storm Lee Gerritsen,
2: yes.
0: You wanted to tell us about the fungi under our imported trees. What trees are interesting you?
2: The ones that we find particularly important are the pine trees, so the Pinus radiata plantations around Tasmania.
0: Okay, and how have you been looking at those?
2: So we kind of we've been growing some in the glasshouse and seeing how they fare in different soils, but basically we take the soils and we take their roots and we extract the DNA from them. By we, I mean me. It took me a lot of time. get the DNA out. And then recently we just sent that DNA off to New South Wales and they'll give us back a bunch of like genomic reads and we can tell which species are like in the pine tree roots and which ones are in eucalyptus roots and who's doing what where.
0: Do we know if, because I know that there's a bunch of Tasmanian native orchids that mm-hmm. require very specific
2: yes.
0: funguses in order to be able to grow. They've got a complete interrelationship with
2: yeah.
0: And often that's why you'll find that this orchid is only in this one 50 by 20 metre patch.
2: Yeah.
0: And there's a lot of those around. Are trees the same? Do trees have a real relationship where they require a certain fungus to be present?
2: Yeah, I mean, some of them do. So that's why this is really interesting because pines are starting to spread like beyond their plantations, but the pines, they have like real specific species of fungi that they like to make their relationships with. And so that's what I'm looking into is, are these pines taking these fungi with them, which would disrupt the native communities, or are they like making new associations, new partners?
0: Are they adopting new ones?
2: Yeah. So that's the question.
0: You know, I guess the question then becomes is, how are these pines planted in the first place? Is it a seed into fresh soil?
2: Yeah. So I think from my understanding, it's a seed like into the soil, like seedlings, and then they also inoculate. So they put the soil, like they put the mycorrhizal fungi into the soil with the pines.
0: Oh, really?
2: So in Tasmania, Australia, New Zealand, these fungi have been introduced with the pine trees.
0: I had no idea that, that was part of the way we do forestry, that we yeah. specifically inoculate the trees like that.
2: Yeah.
0: I'd heard, of course, that they inoculate oak trees because you inoculate those in order to grow truffles.
2: Yes, yep.
0: And, you know, a friend of mine just helped a friend of his plant 300 oak trees at a property somewhere, all inoculated. It's like,
2: yeah.
0: You know, this is planting for a future that's 25 years away. They're not
2: yeah,
0: going to see anything.
2: Takes a while to grow.
0: Can you actually see the fungus if you dig around the tree roots?
2: I'm not entirely sure because I didn't do any of the digging myself, but you can see...
0: You have minions.
2: Yes, I do. But some fungi that are associating with these trees that make these relationships, they actually do form mushrooms as well, which is the fruiting body. So like Amanita muscaria, your classic toadstool, that's one that's associating with pine trees, which is... Yeah, really cool.
0: That's the one that's the red and white cap.
2: Yeah, the red and white.
0: It's the classic, gnomes live under it.
2: Yeah, classic mushroom. So, yeah, it's really cool.
0: Okay, then. So checking out the fungus of our trees.
2: Yeah.
0: And Tassie scientist Samuel Verne has bought Show and Tell. Now, he's a cosmologist, so you haven't brought a quasar or a black hole with you. What have you
2: Hopefully not.
3: Yes, I haven't bought a black hole or a quasar. I would like to have one in my pocket. They're very cool. Like, it's, black holes are time machines, and I can get distracted very easily talking about that. But no, I bought something else into show today because one of the things I like with physics is it feels like magic half the time. You spend many years studying these weird symbols, and they decide to call it mathematics as opposed to anything else. But as you understand the maths and slowly learn how to use it, you can do some rather cool things with it. And that's what I've got to show you guys today, showing you how you can send electricity through the air just using magnets, which is kind of fun.
0: Okay, now, is this something that, like, Tesla came up with many, many moons ago but never quite perfected it?
3: It is related to something he did. So he pushed this to the more further extreme and used it to make lightning inside. I don't have that with me today. I think you didn't want lightning inside next to your...
0: I have actually seen that. If you've ever been to the National Science and Technology Centre in Canberra, they have a lightning machine.
3: That's cool.
0: It's very cool indeed. Their power bill is astronomical, but they can make lightning inside the place, which is amazing. So what have you got?
3: I have got this guy here. So it comes in two parts. The first part is a big loop of copper wire. So it turns out whenever electricity runs through wires, like any of the kind of wires around your house, power lines outside, USB power to your cable, even inside of your phone, as electricity runs through the wires, it makes an invisible magnetic field around it. It makes it act like a magnet,
0: yep.
3: Which is quite cool because we can't see or feel magnetic fields, but they're around us and we can use them for so many different things.
0: So what Sam has got, he's got two thin Perspex sheets and in between them is this big circular coil of copper wire attached to a little bit of circuitry. Yep.
3: Yep. And as this electricity is running through there, it's making this act like a magnet.
0: Yep.
3: Which can be very useful. We use them for like moving cars and that kind of stuff. So you can sort of pick up a car and turn your magnet off and then it'll fall down.
0: So yep.
3: It's called an electromagnet. But there's another cool thing with this bit of physics, because the process can be worked forwards and backwards.
0: It works the other way. If you run a magnet around wire, you create electricity.
3: Yeah, if there's a changing magnet near electricity, it can cause currents and circuits to run around inside your wires. It's the same kind of physics behind like induction hot plates.
0: Yeah, and that
3: kind of stuff. So I have my second thing is what I call my worst torch I've ever made, because it is a loop of wire and a light bulb, but there's no battery or anything in it. So it's just wire made out of some clear ring of plastic.
0: Just again, a little ring of perspex with a little ring of copper wire curled inside it, attached to a light bulb. So it is a torch, but with no visible power.
3: No power at all. Not even visible. It's just the worst torch I've made. But when you put it next to this loop of wire that's making that magnetic field, it lights up.
0: The light turns on. Mm-hmm. So you have provided power through the air between those two devices.
3: Yeah.
0: How far away can you make that work?
3: It depends on how much power you want to put into making that magnetic field. For the one I've got here, it's about 10 centimetres, maybe a bit more.
0: Yep.
3: But there's a really cool trick with it too, which if I can borrow a hand from one of our other interviews, to just put it between the two. Because that power can run straight through people.
2: That was going to be my next question, was will it run through things?
3: Yeah, which is one of the very good uses of this, because if everyone's been shocked by electricity from like static electricity at any point, that hurts. No one likes electricity running through them.
0: No. And it just went straight. Now, that's interesting because Storm's hand, I presume, like all of our hands, unless she's some sort of cyborg, is full of iron.
3: Yeah. That's one of the fun things with chemistry, and it changes how atoms behave. So metal iron is magnetic and very active and interesting. But in your iron in your blood, that is an iron ion, and they don't behave the same. They behave. There's not that as much capacity for electricity to run through them.
0: Okay.
3: So I probably should have double-checked before if you were a cyborg and had large amounts of energy, and it wouldn't have worked, and I would have looked a little bit silly.
0: Well, now, so is there a practical application for what you've just shown us, like moving energy around via electromagnetism?
3: Chances are a fair few people, like I would know quite a lot of people listening to this already have some in the backs of their phones for wireless phone charging. It is the exact kind of science. They have a coil inside of your phone and a coil inside of your charger, and it just sends that power straight through your phone's casing. Which is
0: right. So there you go. What about distance? Can we start setting up a power station and a giant ring of copper wire going wee wee wee?
3: That was one of the ideas that Tesla had, would be to have these big kind of power grids that would send power everywhere. The downside is they still give off power even if you're not next to them or you're not picking it up. So you're wasting a lot of power just filling space around you.
0: And it's going off in every direction, is it? Okay, yeah, we don't want to do that.
3: So if you ever have enough power to waste on doing that, like I wouldn't say no to have my phone constantly being charged. That would be very helpful, but it would be very expensive.
0: Yeah, and I start to worry about the people who have pacemakers and things of that nature, what it's doing to them. Our guests on Science Club have been young Tassie scientist Samuel Verne. Thank you, Sam. Young Tassie scientist Storm Lee Gerritsen. Thank you, Storm.
2: Thank you, Joel. And thank you for pronouncing my name correctly. Well done. My last name. People usually struggle.
0: And astrophysicist Dr. Jim Polfram. Thank you kindly.
1: Thanks, Joel.

0: Rod Stewart on 936 ABC Radio Hobart and ABC Northern Tasmania with The Rhythm of My Heart. Chris at 7 Mile Beach says, Joel, I use induced magnetism all the time in my work as a non-destructive technician looking for structural cracking. Oh, good on you, Chris. Thank you kindly for that. And there is a suggestion for postcode bingo. There's a very dear man who lives in Claremont, says Pam, John Shoebridge. He walks around picking up rubbish. I believe he has a rather unique rowing skull in his garage. He was a very good rower in his day and had a very good ergo score. I do not know what an ergo score is there, I've got to say.
1: Statewide weather update from ABC Radio Hobart and ABC Northern Tasmania.
0: So let's have a look at what's going on today. We've had showers mainly about the north and west this morning with possible thunderstorms. Then those showers shifting to the west and south during the day, falling as snow above 900 metres, lowering to 700 metres about the southwest late. And we've had fresh and gusty northwesterly winds as well. The same warnings we've had for the last few days. So there is a marine wind warning. So that's a gale warning for the far northwest coast, the central north coast, east of Flinders Island, the lower east coast, southeast coast and southwest coast, and strong wind warnings for all the other waters. And there's half a dozen sort of flood warnings around, which are all summarised in this final flood watch for northern Tasmania. So it says rainfall and flood risk is easing across northern Tasmania. River levels likely to remain elevated into Saturday as the flood waters move downstream. So we haven't really had the bigger rains that we were worried about, but there are minor flood warnings current for the Meander, Macquarie, South Esk and North Esk catchments. And all the other places we were mentioning over the last few days, no further flooding is expected there. So a relatively minor flood watch, that one, and no actual action coming out of it. Latest temperatures. In Burnie, it is 13 degrees at the moment. The same in Launceston. At Tunnock, it is 10 degrees. In Strawn at the moment on the west coast, it's also 10 degrees. In St Helens, it's 14 degrees, a little bit warmer, and 14 degrees in Hobart as well. How about that weekend? Tomorrow, showers about the west, south and central areas, falling as snow above 700 metres, mainly fine elsewhere. Fresh and gusty west to southwesterly winds, strong about the far south. Sunday, mostly sunny about the north, cloudy periods elsewhere with light coastal showers. Areas of morning frost, south to southwesterly winds becoming light during the afternoon. In Burnie tomorrow, 11 degrees and partly cloudy, exactly the same on Sunday. I will warn you though that it's going to get cool overnight on Saturday night into Sunday. Very much the same at Launceston. Tomorrow, cloudy and 12. Sunday, morning frost, partly cloudy and 11. It's going to be quite cool overnight there. On the Saturday, Bishanoe. Tomorrow, 12 degrees and a possible shower. Same again on Sunday, 12 degrees and a possible shower. Strawn, tomorrow, 11 degrees and showers. And Sunday, cloudy and 12 degrees. Campbelltown tomorrow, cloudy and 10. Sunday, morning frost, cloudy and 10. It's going to be pretty cool everywhere overnight tonight, but tomorrow night even colder again, down to 1 degree overnight on Saturday night in Campbelltown. And in Hobart, tomorrow showers easing and 10 degrees. Sunday, cloudy and 11 degrees. Not going to get quite as cold in Hobart, but most of the rest of the state's going to be pretty cold overnight, pretty chilly overnight for the next couple of nights.
2: 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And are those with means gaming suppression orders? We asked the self-described queen of banning things, retired Supreme Court Judge Betty King. 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
0: On the text, Julian says, please don't talk about Germany in the World Cup. I'm still sooking about it now. Yeah, there's a little bit of that going around in the German community, and I'll include myself amongst that. James says, hello, it's James in Sheffield. The Redwater Creek Railway is running steam trains this Saturday and Sunday including night trains from 5:30 p.m. into the early evening on the Saturday. We only do night trains once a year, and they are pretty special. So the Redwater Creek Railway running steam trains into the evening on Saturday and then running them through the day on Sunday as well. Thank you, James. Appreciate you letting me know. Nick says a rowing machine is called a sub-ergometer, abbreviated to an ergo, used for rowing training. Nick, thank you kindly. Also used by me for my regular gym training, the old rowing machine. It's a cracker of a thing. A couple of Ks on the rowing machine, 10 minutes, you are absolutely stuffed if you do it right. Now, a couple more of your suggestions of songs for Taylor Swift for her wedding, which is happening in kind of the next day. Jan says, I suggest The 12th of Never. We should be optimistic.

Now, that's pretty nice. I like that one. Thank you. Mark from Merton is not on the same cheerful train. He says the cruel sea have it right.

And Grace says, I think Taylor Swift should play her song 15 at her wedding. I wonder how she feels about the words to that song now. Have a listen to this.

In your life, you'll do things greater than dating the boy on the football team. I didn't know it at 15, but in your 30s, you know it well and truly. Hey, I completely forgot to play a 3 o'clock banger this afternoon, so it's going to become a 3:40 banger. After that, we're going to be talking to a couple of our graduating fireys. There's just a couple of dozen people have just graduated the TFS course to become firefighters. We're going to meet them next after we give Tay-Tay the final word.

0: Taylor Swift and Shake It Off, our banger for the hour on 936 ABC Hobart and ABC Northern Tasmania. At midday today, two dozen very tired people got to throw their graduation hats into the air. But do watch out for them coming down. Those hats are hard because the class being given their marching orders are our latest crop of TFS firefighters. They've spent 15 weeks having their brains crammed with facts and their bodies tested. And now they're about to head out to their stations to answer your midnight calls for assistance. To celebrate this day, we've got a couple of the graduates we'll meet in a moment. First, we've got TFS course instructor, Dean Graw. G'day there, Dean. How are you doing?
1: I'm very well. How are you?

0: today.
1: Good. Now, what does it take to get into this course?
0: It's a very intense application process that's run. We usually get about 500 applicants for about 24 positions.
1: Wow. So what is the process?
0: So they do a 15-week course that's pretty physically and mentally demanding. We do stuff such as urban fire, wildfire suppression, road crash rescue, hazardous materials incidents, marine response, just to name a few.
1: Now, what does the class itself look like in terms of ages and stages of the people who are coming in?
0: We have a very wide variety of people from about 25 through to about 40.
1: So do you not accept kind of 18-year-olds fresh out of school, or is that just not who you've gotten through in the application process?
0: In the past we have. It's just who has topped the application process this time around gets in.
1: Okay, then. What do you have to do for the application process itself? Like, you know, how are you proving you're worthy?
0: So you have to write a written short form application. You have to do some physical testing and some aptitude testing. And then you'll do a final interview followed by a medical.
1: Now, it sounds like there's a lot of career changes in there. What sort of careers do people do and then end up coming into the fire service?
0: So we've had fitness instructors, we've had mechanics, we've had builders, we've had school teachers, we have ex-armed services. And we actually have a couple of ex-firefighters. One in particular has come back.
1: Wow. They come and do the loop again.
0: Yeah. Yep.
1: Now, if I wanted to make the change now, what do you reckon? 55-year-old radio presenter, could I make it through?
0: Anybody's capable. You just got to put the hard work in.
1: Okay, then. Let's start meeting the people we've got on board here. We've got Renee. Renee Bonner. G'day there, Renee. How are you doing?
2: Good, thank you. How are you?
1: Good. And we've also got Jake Holness. Hello, Jake.
3: Hi, how's it going?
1: Good, good. Now, Renee, why did you want to be a firefighter?
2: Oh, so many reasons. I've always wanted to be a firefighter. I think probably the biggest thing is just wanting to be a part of a team. Yeah, really work for the same goal and help the community.
1: And what were you doing before this?
2: I was a fitness instructor, so I mostly teach Pilates. So, yeah, a bit of a change up, but they are pretty aligned, definitely fitness-wise.
1: Yeah, absolutely they are. Jake, what about you? Why did you want to join in?
3: So this is my second time around. I was one of the people that Dean was talking about for a lot of different reasons. I mean, generally to help the community. That's why people sort of jump into these sort of roles. The camaraderie, you're always working with really, really competent people, like-minded people.
1: I'm kind of interested in your story there, Jake. So why did you leave? What made you decide to come back?
3: So I left. I joined first in 2016 and then I left in 2020 to pursue a dream of driving overland around the world. That all went on early 2020. And then obviously COVID happened. around the same time, I was finishing my commercial pilot license. So I had a break from firefighting. I went and I've been flying crop dusters for the last 5 years. And now I've decided to come back to it. I missed it. And it's a great job with a good lifestyle.
1: Okay. Are you thinking that you're going to combine them and end up maybe flying the planes that drop water onto bushfires, that kind of thing?
3: Look. Yeah, potentially. It's a little bit tricky with our roster to have, you know, sort of large breaks. But ideally, that'd be, yeah, I'd love to be able to do both.
1: Now, how have the last 15 weeks been for you, Jake?
3: Well, I'm 10 years older. I've just turned 40. A little bit more strenuous on the body, perhaps, than the first time at 30 years old. But it's still enjoyable. I had a great time.
1: And Renee, how about you? How have you coped with the 15 weeks?
2: Yeah, it's been such a good experience. It's definitely had its challenges, but I'd say the wins overall definitely outweigh that. It's been a really good experience.
1: Renee, what did you find most fascinating of the kind of informational part of the course?
2: Definitely learning about fire. Getting to know everything about it, how it works, how you can kind of control it or how you can be safe around it. That was definitely interesting. And then we're just finding out how we all react with different scenarios. It's been an experience.
1: What did you learn about human?

0: nature and human reaction in this course? I'm fascinated.
1: I mean, there's 24 people that they've definitely got the top of the top. So you're definitely dealing with people that know what they're doing, or they at least can act it. But dealing in high pressure situations, everyone was really good.
0: What did you learn about how the public reacts to a fire?
1: Probably not so much about a fire, but they love to video. They love to be there. Whenever we've been out and about in the public, it's good. And then, all the kids, they love it. Yeah, everyone loves a firefighter.
0: Jake, what did you find most fascinating in the coursework?
2: That's a good question. Me personally, obviously, firefighters fight fire, but there's quite a few other disciplines that we specialise in that a lot of people don't know about, and road crash rescue is one of them, and that's probably something that I enjoy the most and enjoy practicing the most, enjoy studying the most.
0: Okay, why is that? What's the appeal?
2: It's a very hands-on, very practical. It's one of the times you've actually got a chance to, save a life and make a difference.
0: And plus, you get to peel a car to pieces. How cool is that?
2: Yeah, it's pretty impressive. The tools we use are, impressive bits of gear.
0: They absolutely are. Did you enjoy that, Renee? Did you enjoy peeling cars to pieces?
1: Yes. Road crash was probably one of my favourite disciplines, actually. I wasn't sure how we'd go with that, but love it. The tools and, the first aid and everything involved in that.
0: What was the most physically challenging thing you had to do?
1: Oh, probably climbing 14 stairs with everything on our back. That was a nice challenge.
2: Up and down a few times.
1: up and down, back and down. But all good, and you're all doing it a part of a team. You kind of don't realise how hard it is until you stop.
0: How much weight is on you at that time when you're going up 14 flights of stairs?
1: That's a good question. Maybe Grawl can jump in on this one.
3: You're looking at about 25 kilos.
0: 25 kilos. Well, we were only just talking a little earlier about maintaining our muscle mass as we get older, so we maintain our functionality there. So join the fiery, stick 25 kilos of oxygen tank and hose on you and climb up 14 flights of stairs. I reckon that is all the weightlifting anyone needs. Most mentally taxing moments. What was the thing that really taxed your brain the most, Renee?
1: Oh, probably just the overwhelmingness of the whole course. You're learning so many things in such a short time, and you do kind of jump from discipline to discipline. So I don't know, that can be draining. But again, you're with people, then you're all doing it together. So you kind of get everyone along with you and get through it.
0: What about for you, Jake? What was the most mentally draining part of it?
2: Probably similar to Renee. It's a huge amount of information to cram into 15 weeks, and probably, again, something that people don't realise is how theory heavy being a firefighter is. It's not just being fit. There's a huge amount of knowledge that has to go into all the different disciplines we do.
0: With us today, Jake Holness and Renee Bonner, who are fresh graduates out of the TFS firefighting course. They've just received their caps and gowns and certificates for that. Also with us is the course instructor, Dean Graw there. Dean, what's next for these people as they start their careers as firefighters?
3: So as of today, we actually class them as what we call class truck ready now. So they'll start on their specific shifts in Launceston and then Hobart. So we have 12 going to Launceston and 12 going to Hobart. And they'll continue to develop their career to senior firefighters over the next 3 to 4 years.
0: So what is required for that? So now they're really pay platers, I guess, aren't they? They're allowed on the road, but they're still learners in a way.
3: Yeah, that's correct. So it's like doing an apprenticeship. So they'll pick up more courses. They'll extend their learning on stuff that they've already done. They'll enhance and become more complex.
0: Are there specialisations that people go into?
3: Yeah, they can go into specialised areas. So we have urban search and rescue, we have vertical rescue, some of the stuff that I've already mentioned as far as marine, they can become instructors in all sorts of disciplines.
0: Okay, is there room for pilots, or do you normally bring in your pilots to dump water on bushfires from outside the TFS?
3: No, we have room for pilots. I was just wondering whether he has his own plane that we can use.

0: BYO aircraft. You know, if you've got a lazy quarter mil or so, you can provide one of those. Hey, Jake. Yeah, that's going to be fun. All right. Where do you want to be in a few years? Let's start with you, Jake.
1: Look, getting to senior fire is, as Dean said, is the number one priority. Just building through the pay points and promotion points to get to that sort of senior level.
0: Okay, so level. Maybe about kind of leadership for you, is it?

0: Creek horse one day if I could.
1: Oh, that's lovely. Renee Bonner, you are the ducks of the course. Great expectations for you. Where do you hope to be in a few years from now?
2: Yeah, probably the same. I just want to, get through, become a senior firefighter, so finish off my apprenticeship per se and just get better and better every step, kind of take it as it comes.
1: The world is your oyster after that.
2: Absolutely.
1: Our guests have been Dean Graw, Jake Holness and Renee Bonner. Thank you, folks. Lovely to meet you all. Best of luck in protecting Tasmania in the next few years.
3: Thank you very much.
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6: 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Afternoons with Joel Reinberger.
1: Pam says for postcode bingo, Nathan Maynard from Claremont could tell you a few stories about his magnet fishing days. We will check in with him. And our last few suggestions for Taylor Swift's wedding song, Anything by the Boss, Bruce Springsteen, suggests Nick. Just checking, says John, has anyone suggested The Angels? Am I ever going to see your face again? Yes, indeed. Roscoe, though, I think, has the winner.

0: That is my favourite song of all the suggestions for Travis and Taylor Swift's wedding song. Coming up on Monday on the program, Wildlife Talkback. We've got an artist who works with light, and we're hoping to get Walshy for postcode bingo. We'll see about that. For now, let's see what Drive has for you.
1: Kylie Baxter with you. Now, something slightly concerning today about Neil the Seal. We're seeing an increasing number of companies capitalising on this much-loved creature, but is it ethical? Does this kind of publicity put him in more danger and increase his popularity? In other matters,

0: I'm going to be sharing the details of a new study which shows just how many germs and bacteria are found on mobile phones. You're not going to believe this. It focuses on healthcare workers and the results are pretty shocking, so you'll find out how bad it is on drive. And then if you are one of the many Tasmanians who suffer from knee or hip osteoarthritis, you're going to be really interested in a story about a new study and you could benefit.
1: In your neighbourhood.
2: For the workforce, we can see that there is a pathway forward.
1: Around the nation.
3: These toxic taxes don't need a cover, they need an axe.
1: Or across the globe.
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1: When the news unfolds.
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6: Good afternoon, I'm Jessica Moran with the latest from ABC News. The man accused of murdering Tasmanian teenager Cheyenne Lee Tatnall is likely to stand trial next year. Emily Smith reports.
7: 3 years since Christopher Mark Jordan was arrested and charged with the 14-year-old's murder, a trial is finally on the horizon. In the Supreme Court in Launceston today, Crown Prosecutor Claire Darvill indicated they would be ready to proceed with a trial in April next year. Associate Justice Michael Daly listed the matter for case management on August 4th. If held in April, the trial would be 4 years since Cheyenne Lee went missing from a Launceston youth hostel. Her remains were found almost 3 months later off a dirt track northeast of Launceston. Mr. Jordan was arrested the next day. He's pleaded not guilty.
6: Further testing is underway to confirm the first suspected case of H5 bird flu detected in New South Wales. Jessica Kidd has more.
8: The giant petrel found at Hawk's Nest north of Newcastle is the first suspected case of H5 bird flu on Australia's east coast and the first for New South Wales. It follows another suspected case in a dead giant petrel at Mullaloo north of Perth, along with 5 previously confirmed cases in Western Australia and South Australia. State Agriculture Minister Tara Moriarty says around 500 trained officers are now ramping up surveillance.
9: So they're checking this area of the state around Hawke's Nest and the mid-north coast and other high-risk parts of the state looking for birds.
8: The minister says there's no spread to the egg or poultry industries and eggs and chicken remain safe to consume.
6: The barrister for former AFL star Nicky Winmar says he'll seek a community corrections order for his client, found guilty of assault in northern Victoria. Anna McGuinness has more.
10: Winmar was found guilty in the Bendigo Magistrates Court today of dragging a woman by her hair and smashing her head against a wooden door so hard it cracked during an argument in Cahoona last year. The magistrate found the woman was a credible witness and found 3 counts of unlawful assault and common law assault had been proven, but acquitted a 4th charge of intentionally causing injury. Winmar's barrister told the court he will ask the magistrate to consider sentencing his client to a community corrections order when the case returns in August. Winmar did not comment on the finding as he left court this afternoon.
6: A midwifery student says she feels privileged to be able to study close to her home on Tasmania's northwest coast. The year-long graduate diploma of midwifery has been reinstated by the University of Tasmania and the Department of Health to help ease the state's shortfall in midwifery services. The program combines paid maternity work in Tasmanian hospitals and face-to-face training in Launceston. Northwest nurse Kate Smith is one of 29 registered nurses in the diploma's first cohort. She says the diploma inspired her to retrain.
11: This campus is incredible, the simulation labs, the accessibility of dolls and what you can work with and use in our practice and learn to teach each other and work with our lecturers is incredible. And that's a huge privilege to have such a safe, modern space to work within.
6: To sport now, and Socceroos coach Tony Popovich says he wants his team to stay in the moment as they attempt to create history at the FIFA World Cup. Tom Wiley has more.
12: If Australia beats Egypt in Dallas on Saturday morning, it will be the first time they've won a knockout game at a men's World Cup. Much has been made of the opportunity awaiting the Socceroos, but Popovich is urging his players not to get lost in the occasion.
13: The history gets made after the game, so we have to do our part during the match.
12: Egypt is sweating on the fitness of Mohamed Salah, who suffered a hamstring injury in his side's 1-1 draw with Iran. Tom Wilde, ABC Sport, Dallas.
6: Now to Tasmania's weather. There's a gale warning for Sandy Cape to the east of Flinders Island and from Wineglass Bay to Low Rocky Point.

0: with strong wind warnings for remaining coastal waters, including southeast inshore waters and the Central Lakes. There's also a sheep graziers warning for the Upper Derwent Valley and southeast forecast districts. For the state, fine about the central east coast today and showers elsewhere more frequent about the north and west. And falling as snow above 900 metres, lowering to 700 metres about the southwest tonight. It's currently 13 degrees in Hobart, Launceston and Burnie, and right now it's 14 in Devonport. And for more news throughout the afternoon, you can head to the ABC News website or download the ABC News app. That's all for now. It's 4:05.
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4: Okay, we are going to talk about Neil the Seal just for a minute again. Now, I'm not talking about obviously in person, but we do want to keep Neil safe and limit the amount of people that are seeking him out. I mean, on your screen, whether it be social media, TV, advertising, we're all getting it. But it does seem that some companies might be trying to capitalise on Neil, because I personally was a little shocked to receive a press release yesterday from a short stay company listing places that you could stay to be close to Neil. The whole thing is we're not supposed to advertise his location. It's already a big enough problem. Now, this list included places that he's been and where he currently is. The question here is it ethical? And what does Neil's fame mean for his safety? We're actually going to look at this slightly different angle next on Drive.
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3: Traffic.
4: Yes, it is the traffic. That's a spicy new little one, isn't it? There's no incidents or major delays. A standard Friday. It's usually pretty good on Fridays. Not always. Let's not jinx it. The traffic's a bit slow trying to get off the Brooker Highway to the Domain. Queuing in the left-hand lane to Risdon Road. Apart from that, at the moment, the traffic is flowing pretty well. It is 4:08. If you've got something to contradict that, well, do get in touch. We want to hear 1300 222 936. Otherwise, text me 0438 922 936. Now, we know that Neil the Seal is not only a Tasmanian celebrity, but now a global celebrity. But as the Department of Natural Resources and Environment points out, his fame is a double-edged sword. Now, I'm sure if you opened social media right now, you'd be hard-pressed to scroll for too long before you saw something about Neil. Not only from social media users who might have seen him, spotted him out and about, but companies who are actually capitalising on the fact that he's here. So how do you feel about that, about Neil being the feature of ad campaigns? There's all sorts of stuff going on. Environment Tasmania has asked people to stay away from Neil, not to give his location away. We're hearing that, you know, increasingly seeing his visit, you know, as a way of promoting various businesses. Does this seem right to you? I'm curious. I would like to actually hear your views. 0438 922 936. Gemma Blackwood is a lecturer in media at the School of Creative Arts and Media and joins us on the Drive program. Hi, Gemma.
7: Hi, Kylie.
4: Thanks for joining us today. Now, is it surprising that people are using Neil's visit, his time in the south of the state, as what you'd basically call a marketing technique?
7: I think that people are just extremely excited about Neil the Seal because he has such a fleeting and ephemeral kind of visit in Tasmania. And so, yes, a lot of people are trying to kind of capitalize on events, thinking about Neil the Seal, thinking about his celebrity as well. Celebrities also attract a lot of attention. And so it's quite a natural process. It's called reactive marketing for companies to try and kind of, attract or buy into like the

0: attraction that he's already creating.
1: Is there, though, a list of rules and ethics that companies need to follow in this space? Because it does seem as though it's also contributing to the problem.
0: Yeah, so like Neil Vasile himself, it is quite a grey area when it comes to ethics. So referring to the Public Relations Institute of Australia Code of Ethics, thinking about, you know, like how to deal with clients and people, there's one rule that says members shall avoid conduct or practices likely to bring discredit upon themselves, the institute, their employees or clients. So it is a grey area in terms of whether you think that this is a way of, you know, creating bad conduct or bad practices.
1: It's tricky, isn't it? Because there's no kind of reference to anything like, you know, attracting people towards an animal. And yeah, so I can see what you mean. It is a very grey area, pardon the pun with Neil being grey.
0: Yeah. But there is just so much public interest. And I will say that for an organisation like a accommodation place to try and promote using Neil Vasile, they're unlikely to attract that many visitors just because of the fleeting nature of Neil's visit. He is much more attracting local members of the community who are learning about his location through social media, through private posts and public posts. And unfortunately, Neil has chosen an extremely obvious location for anybody who lives in southern Tasmania, where he is. You can see the road, you can see the shop, you can see other things as well. So unfortunately, he's chosen a very public place.
1: My guest, if you have just joined in, is Gemma Blackwood, who's a lecturer in media at the School of Creative Arts and Media at UTAS. And we're talking about Neil Vasile and whether or not companies should be profiting by doing everything from creating marketing material to encouraging people to even stay at accommodation nearby. We saw this only yesterday, a short stay company sending out a list of locations saying you might catch a glimpse, including, I might point out, his current location, which everyone has been saying, please do not do that. I mean, do you think sometimes that companies are a little bit too quick to be part of a trend and don't consider risks, Gemma?
0: Definitely. And I think what large international companies should be thinking of as well is the wishes of the local community. And I think that's the most important thing to be thinking here. What does the local community want? Do they want to hide his identity? And also thinking about the safety of the community where he's located, and also, of course, of Neil himself. So I think that they need to really be thinking and a lot more about those local communities and how to serve them as well, and not just potential tourists that might want to visit Neil.
1: And have you got any advice for companies? I mean, how do we encourage advertisers and companies just to maybe be a little more thoughtful?
0: I will say there is another really great commercial that features Neil Vasile that is for a local insurance company that I think is a really amazing piece of marketing because, you know, there's no issue if there's no location revealed, you know, it's just showing like the amazing kind of aspects of Tasmania and our, you know, fleeting visitors that we have. So, you know, it's okay in some situations. It's just really the problem here is just about the fact that information is being revealed that could put Neil and the community at risk. So just being in touch on that is important.
1: Really good to get your perspective, and we do appreciate you joining us on a Friday afternoon when you may have been racing out the door to do something else. Thanks, Gemma.
0: Thanks so much. Bye.
1: Gemma Blackwood there, as I said, lecturer in media at the School of Creative Arts and Media at UTAS. The time is 12 minutes past 4 and plenty of people already wanting to have their say. This texter, Jude's in Signet. Hello, Jude. She's a regular texter on Drive and says, I really do think that the accommodation owner should be fined. It was a company that deals with lots of accommodation, but Jude says they should be fined because, where's that gone now? Disappeared. Because, you know, it's a wildlife protection issue and people get too close. How awful if Neil is euthanized due to being, you know, responsible for injuring someone. It has happened to large animals elsewhere, literally loved to death, says Jude. Another texter says, I can understand social media giving his location away, but why his address splashed all over a newspaper today when it was supposed to be kept secret? It's kind of the same, isn't it? His location and his address, because he moves about, good old Neil. Now, Marie is in Kingston, but I think it's more like Mari, if I've got it right. Hi, Mari.
2: Hi.
1: Is that right?
2: That's right.
1: Mari, not Marie. Hey, what are your thoughts about Neil Vasile?
2: Well, I think it's totally disrespectful to the to any animal to be made a, well, you know, a freak show, and people profiting from that, I just think it's disgusting. And also his welfare is a big issue because he's supposed to be resting and before he goes off again, and it's all part of the migration and feeding and everything else, and here they are disrupting it and people taking risks with young children and people getting too close, not realising how dangerous he could be. And I wouldn't blame him for getting a bit fed up with the ongoing harassment that's going on. Anyway, I'm quite incensed.
1: Oh, well, look, it's really good to, you know, share your perspective, and I think other people are feeling the same. So, look, we appreciate you joining in. Thanks, Debbie. Have a great day.
2: Thank you, bye.
1: Oh, sorry, Mari. I don't know why I called you Debbie. Okay. That's my next guest. Thanks, Mari.
2: Bye. Bye.
1: Mari's in Kingston. It's 4:15. You're on 936 ABC Hobart. I'm Kylie Baxter. Does it feel like Friday to you when I'm calling the guests the wrong thing? But anyway, I figured it out. Mary's in Lenna Valley. Mary's also a bit angry. She says, Kylie, do people realise that by seeking out Neil and trying to get selfies and photos, they run the risk of something going wrong? And if one of these stupid people ends up being injured, the authorities may decide to euthanise him. He's only here for a few weeks to rest while he molts. People should just stay away or be kept away, says Mary in Lenna Valley. Now, Joe the Cynic's joined in on this one and says, Kylie, perhaps the ABC could stop talking about this seal and telling people where to find the beast. Enough is enough, please. It's tiresome. Well, guess what, Joe? It's part of the important information. We're definitely not telling people where to find the seal. That's exactly what we're not doing. And also telling people to stay away. It's kind of a way we've had been approached by NRE, by Parks and Wildlife. We've had lots of guests on really trying to highlight this issue. So, you know, we love hearing from you, Joe the Cynic, but don't agree with you on that one. 4:16.
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1: Okay, we are still continuing. That's not even a word. Where did I get that word from? We're continuing the discussion on Neil the Seal because for a lot of people, his visit is causing concern. Okay, Environment Tasmania continue to ask the public to respect Neil, to stay away and behave appropriately, but it's a message that for some falls on deaf ears. He's more than just a viral internet trend or a holiday photo opportunity. That's what we need to remember. NRE has not shied away when they've highlighted the dangers of what incorrect public behaviour could actually mean for Neil.
6: Other circumstances of large, charismatic marine mammals such as Neil across the globe, and there are many, unfortunately, where animals that attract a lot of attention and unwanted behaviours and unsafe approaches, at times authorities around the globe have then deemed that risk unsuitable, and many other circumstances in the Northern Hemisphere where such large, powerful animals have not been tolerated by society and they have been euthanized. Now, I'll make it very clear that that is not our management approach, but we need the help of the society, we need the help of members of the public to appreciate Neil, but not feel the desire to be in his face, not feel the desire to need to have a selfie with him, to appreciate him for what he is and where he is, and know that he exists, without the desire to be there in front of him.
1: That was NRE talking about the whole issue, and now a petition has been created calling for the implementation of a non-lethal management plan for Neil. So the petition's actually gained a lot of attention. There's over 6,000 signatures. Debbie Herron is a petition supporter and local in the area that Neil is currently in. She joins me. Hi, Debbie.
7: Hi, Kylie. How are you going?
1: Yeah, good. So tell us about the petition.
7: Well, ultimately, it is designed to make things a little bit easier for everybody. That includes the general public, visitors, but especially Neil. Neil's our baby down here and we absolutely adore him. I guess the issue for me is that the authorities, where they've come up with some harebrained idea about euthanising, I think it's a bit of a scare tactic, but it may, and hopefully it would work, directing it at people who are doing stupid things. But in saying that, you know, people should understand and have an understanding of what Neil wants. They should leave Neil alone. He is a creature of habit. He does the same things all day, every day. Unfortunately, people are treating him as entertainment, one might say. I'm the world's worst. I take my grandkids to see him, etc. But I have the greatest respect for him and his and you know his nature, as should most other people.
1: And as a local in the area, I mean, tell us about the behaviour seeing, because we are hearing about some pretty bad behaviour in the sense of people getting their babies and children right up close and taking photos. I mean, we all know what could happen if Neil the Seal gets overexcited or even angry. If a baby gets, you know, injured, a child gets injured, even an adult, that's where, you know, euthanasia could be, you know, coming into play.
7: Well, yeah, in saying that, I think, you know, it being suggested, as I said, it might be a bit of hype, but in saying that, it has occurred, and people just need to be mindful of the fact that this animal is unpredictable. And is unpredictable. And, you know, they take that risk. But they have people there who are monitoring Neil every day. I believe it is their responsibility to be able to suggest to people who go close to avoid the area, move back. There is a 20-metre barrier that supposedly has been suggested away from Neil. I saw three people this morning. We're all with dogs. We're within 5 metres of Neil, and we all know that you know, as they start barking, carrying on, that he would get very agitated. I saw a lady the other day who had her baby on her hip. Neil was just waking up. She was also about 5 metres away. Now, where are those people that are trying to stop this happening? I believe the authorities should be there, and most certainly putting a few more restrictions on the people getting close to Neil.
1: And what does the petition actually say? I mean, it talks about, what's the exact wording on the petition and what you want to happen?
7: Well, ultimately, it's about saving Neil. Okay, so that's the first thing. It's calling on the government to rule out euthanasia completely. It is not even, or it should not even be on the agenda. However, we do understand sometimes the way they feel and the way they think. I thought he was a protected species anyway, so I'm a little bit perplexed about all of that. They're asking not to ban people from the suburb, not to ban people, but they're asking perhaps to shut down the number of cars that are that come to the area. It is a seaside suburb, obviously. And my suggestion would have been that, which has come up also in the petition, to perhaps restrict the traffic that actually goes to the area, to local people, emergency vehicles, perhaps even deliveries to the local shop. So that would certainly assist in reducing the number of cars that have to be directed and the risk that somebody or something may very well get hurt. It also covers things like, safety bubbles. It also suggests that they look at the exact spots that Neil enjoys going to. He is a creature of habit. He goes to the same places, does the same things every time he comes here. One would have thought perhaps that somebody could have acknowledged that and prepared for it, because he will continue to come, hopefully.
1: Look, really good to hear your thoughts, and do appreciate your time, Debbie.
7: Pleasure. Thank you, Kylie.
1: Debbie Heron there, petition supporter and local in the area where Neil is visiting. It's 23 past four. You're on 936 ABC Hobart. I'm Kylie Baxter. And this text from Sheenie says, Kylie, I think they should start fining people. Let's say $500. That should keep people away. Pete's at Kingston Beach and says, Neil the Seal, he said some of the stuff there was contradictory. I mean, obviously my previous guest just said she took her grandkids to see him, but she's a local in the area and she was keeping her distance. I do think that's the thing. I mean, if you live in that region and you're abiding by all the rules, but do appreciate your text, Pete, in Kingston. We're moving on now, and this might totally gross you out. Are you ready? I'm about to share the details of a new study which shows just how many germs and the amount of bacteria that's found on mobile phones. I mean, if you work in healthcare or take your phone to the toilet when you're having a break, probably even worse. Find out just how bad it is next on Drive.
5: This is 936 ABC Hobart. You're with Kylie Baxter.
1: So there's a team of international researchers that have analysed DNA samples from 95 mobile phones belonging to healthcare workers in both Australian hospitals and some overseas, and it found that hospital workers' phones are often carrying superbugs, the kind that kill millions of people worldwide every year. Despite this risk, mobile phones are rarely included in routine hospital protocols for disinfection, creating what researchers describe as a blind spot in infection control. Let's dive into this with Dr. Lottie Tajuri, Associate Professor in Genomics and Molecular Biology at Bond University. Thanks for joining me.
8: Good afternoon.
1: So, what bugs did you find on the mobile phones of healthcare workers that you tested?
8: Look, we found a stack amount of them. If I give you like a number, we found 8,917 bacteria.
1: No. Oh, my God.
8: Yes, indeed. And for some names, if you want some names like Staphylococcus aureus, of course, and the quite resistant because that's the methicillin-resistant Staphylococcus aureus. We've got Pseudomonas aeruginosa, Acinetobacter baumannii, and unfortunately, some fecal-derived bacteria like E. coli, Salmonella, those kind of things.
1: Right, so a lot of bad ones. I mean, could phones act as reservoirs for antimicrobial resistance? I mean, reinforcing the need for stricter hygiene controls in clinical settings?
8: Look, absolutely, you know, like mobile phones are literally speaking of third hand, and basically they are breeding ground for microorganisms for this very simple reason. I mean, we touch everything with our two biological hands, and we end up actually touching our mobile phones. Guess what? Thousands of times a day, there are studies that show that we use our mobile phones 3.5 hours a day. And it really says that they are incredibly populated with all sorts of microorganisms, including, by the way, fungi, protozoa, as well as viruses.
1: Oh, it just sounds disgusting. Just thinking about it, I mean, I understand this was the largest study of its kind. So how significant is it? I mean, what ramifications do you think it'll have with infection control and that type of thing?
8: Look, it's important. That study is incredibly important. We call it like the phonome, meaning that we look at profiling all the DNA-derived microorganisms on those surfaces. And what we found, literally speaking, is, as I said, thousands of those microbes on those surfaces. And the problematic with mobile phones is that, you know, they are digital devices that at warm, they actually accommodate those microorganisms because we spit into those. So there is some sort of moisture which allow the microbes to thrive. And on top of that, you know, we are actually eating with our mobile phones. I'm sure you've seen some people during breakfast or lunch with their mobile phones next to them.
1: Absolutely. And people at work, I've seen people at work, and it happens all the time in loads of workplaces. They get a break, they've got a toilet break, they just want to text their partner, their friend, their children, and they take their mobile phone to the toilet.
8: Yes, and you know, it's even a problem in the healthcare settings. There are 52% of medical doctors / nurses that admit to use mobile phones in the toilet, and 57% of them tell us that they have never ever cleaned their mobile phone. So you can understand that those devices can actually act as vectors for microorganisms to spread from wards to wards.
1: And do you think because phones are warm, they're actually growing the bacteria, the germs as well? They're like festering on the phone?
8: Oh, absolutely. So not only there is a diversity of them, but we are able to swarm them and culture them. So they are viable. And as I said, like that kind of diversity is really a big question mark as how we actually undertake infection control and prevention in those hospitals. I'll tell you why. We are actually swarming those mobile phones in very important wards that are, for example, pediatric intensive care units, neonatal intensive care units. And there are some microbes there that have absolutely no right to be there whatsoever.
1: So is it pretty well safe to say that a lot of hospitals are overlooking the critical issue of infection control with mobile phones?
8: Well, absolutely. We consider mobile phones as Trojan horse. And basically, we're raising the alarm and this big red flag because on top of that, you know, those mobile phones harbor superbugs, so multi-drug resistant organisms. And we found, for example, a staggering amount of what is called antibiotic resistant genes, up to 2,475 of them. And this is a massive, massive issue because those platforms act not only for as a breeding ground, but on top of that, almost like a training ground for superbugs to thrive.
1: What happens if, say, someone with a flu infection or another bug at your work sneezes and you're sitting near them and your phone's on the table, you're having a little meeting? Could it be that your phone, your warm phone that's, you know, festering away with those bugs, you take it home and it could make someone in your house sick? Is that even possible?
8: Oh, yes. I mean, you know, we know for a fact that those surfaces, which are non-porous surfaces, allow all sorts of microorganisms to actually survive. Like we know, for example, that the flu virus can stay there for 24/48 hours. The SARS-CoV-2, 28 hours. And by the way, we actually published a paper, a manuscript in a scientific peer review journal that showed that 45% of the mobile phones during COVID-19 actually harbor SARS-CoV-2. And you're not going to be surprised that indeed it might actually have been the vector to contribute to the pandemic.
1: Wow, this is so interesting. Now, we really want to know, this is one of the most important questions now that we're all worried about it and thinking about germs growing on our phone and bacteria everywhere. How do you clean your phone effectively? What do you recommend as a daily way to ensure that those bugs can't thrive or at least they're even not there?
8: So, look, there are two settings for me. There is the community setting and there is also the professional healthcare setting. In the community, what you could do is actually take a wipe and use some isopropyl alcohol and really gently wipe off the surface of your mobile phone. But you have to be very careful that it's not abrasive. Otherwise, you will actually, let's say, put down a particular layer on the surface of the mobile phone, which is called the oleophobic layer. And if you damage that layer, you will not have that kind of digital experience. And in the settings of healthcare, what is very important is we need actually a kind of hospital grade intervention. And this is the reason why we propose to those hospitals a solution based on ultraviolet C phone sanitization.
1: Such a fascinating conversation. I think it could continue, but we'll have to leave it there because we're running a little late for the news again. But Dr. Lottie Tajuri, thanks so much for joining us.
8: You're more than welcome.
1: And Lottie Tajuri is an associate professor in genomics and molecular biology at Bond University, also a part of this study. It is 28 to 5 headline time. Let's go to the newsroom. Jess Moran standing by. Good afternoon, Jess.
9: Good afternoon. The man accused of murdering Tasmanian teenager Cheyenne Lee Tatnall is likely to stand trial next year. It'll be 3 years since Christopher Mark Jordan was arrested and charged with the 14-year-old's murder. In the Supreme Court in Launceston today, Crown Prosecutor Claire Develle indicated they would be ready to proceed with a trial in April next year. Cheyenne's remains were found almost 3 months after she went missing off a dirt track northeast of Launceston. Mr. Jordan was arrested the next day and has pleaded not guilty to the crime. Mandatory minimum sentences for those found with illegal firearms is included in a draft bill to strengthen Tasmania's firearm laws. The government has released legislation to enact the reforms it announced in February this year, with consultation open for the month of July. The bill beefs up penalties for firearm theft, with courts directed to hand out a minimum sentence of 3 months. And a midwifery student says she feels privileged to be able to study close to her home on Tasmania's northwest coast. The year-long graduate diploma of midwifery has been reinstated by the University of Tasmania and the Department of Health to help ease the state's shortfall in midwifery services. The program combines paid maternity work in Tasmania's hospital with face-to-face training offered in Launceston. Northwest nurse Kate Smith is one of 29 registered nurses in the diploma's first cohort and says the diploma inspired her to retrain. That's all I have for now. There'll be more from the newsroom in around a half an hour.
1: Thank Thanks, Jess. Are you reaching for a wipe to sanitise your phone after that last interview
9: that
1: I did?
9: That was horrific.
1: Isn't that
9: gross? I feel disgusting. And as soon as I heard that, I was like, where are the wipes? I need to wipe everything down, including my phone.
1: I just got my producer, Gria, to bring one in, and I'm wiping my phone as we speak.
9: It's terrifying.
1: it really is.
9: A lot of surfaces are probably the same.
1: It is true. Thanks, Jess.
9: No worries.
1: Jess Moran there with the latest headlines. Are you disinfecting your mobile phone right now like I am? I wonder if you missed that. It was a little gross. Basically, the long and the short of it was, my last guest said there are thousands, especially in healthcare settings, of bugs, germs, bacteria on your phone. Sometimes they're growing and multiplying because your phone is nice and warm.
5: 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Drive with Kylie Baxter.
1: While you ponder that, let's have a song. This is Madonna. Express Yourself.

That is Madonna. Express yourself. I want you actually to express yourself right now, because if you're one of the many Tasmanians who suffer from knee or hip osteoarthritis, you are going to be really interested in my next story, okay? I know a lot of people listening right now, I know you're nodding your head because it's really, really common. The Menzies Institute for Medical Research has been awarded a $5 million grant to conduct research into improved access to high-quality care for both of these things, knee and hip osteoarthritis, and it's possible

0: possible that you could become involved and you could benefit. So make sure you stay tuned. That's next.
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0: If you're listening in and you have a question, it is okay to send it. You can call or you can text. Now's the right time to get in because otherwise we'll run out of time. You know, I always tell you this. So the number, if you have a question about your condition, knee or hip osteoarthritis, 1300 222 936, or the text number 0438 922 936. Be fast. We'll only have a limited number of questions that we can get over the line. So if you do suffer from knee osteo, join this conversation. The Menzies Institute is about to embark on what is a major research program. And to get a better understanding of what's involved, how you can get involved, I'm joined by Associate Professor Dawn Aiken. Hey, Dawn.
4: Hi, Kylie.
0: Great to see you again. How many people on average suffer from hip or knee osteo once they reach a certain age?
4: Yeah, great question. So we see that osteoarthritis is present in 1 in 5 Australians over the age of 45. So it is very a very common chronic condition.
0: Is it just wear and tear from, I don't know, too much footy, bad skiing, bad gardening posture? Like, what really causes it?
4: Yeah, so I guess one of the challenges is that the risk factors for osteoarthritis are very heterogeneous, which means that there's a lot of different risk factors. Having had a previous injury to that joint increases your risk of developing osteoarthritis in the joint later in your life. Being overweight or obese is another risk factor for osteoarthritis. And interestingly, it even increases your risk of hand osteoarthritis. So it's not always about the mechanical load that's going through the joint, but that sort of systemic level of inflammation you have in your body. And we do see that it becomes more common as we age. Although, you know, I would highlight that age is really only one of the risk factors. There's a lot of things that we can do to try and protect our joints and be less susceptible to developing osteoarthritis.
0: And what are some of those things? Because I go straight to, you know, eating a diet that makes sure you have low inflammation in your body. I think about swimming as opposed to running, not that I've ever been a runner. But what sorts of things would you recommend?
4: Yeah, so I would recommend having an active lifestyle, trying to meet the physical activity guidelines around our moderate and vigorous physical activity and keeping our joints moving in a healthy way, trying to prevent knee injuries or hip injuries where we can. And there's really great examples of how they're doing this in sport now, where they have programs that sporting teams do during their training to reduce the risk of having knee and hip injuries. As you said, eating a healthy diet, trying to maintain a healthy weight, and taking care of our mental health are all really, really important to prevent us from having chronic pain conditions.
0: How important is it to use your hip flexor muscles? I always hear about the hip flexors and I think, oh gosh, I really should get that on YouTube or look it up and do those exercises. But anyway, how important are they?
4: Yeah, very important. I mean, all the muscles around our hip joint are incredibly important in stabilizing the joint and, protecting it essentially. And which really explains why exercise is one of the best treatments that we have for osteoarthritis. Strengthening the muscles around joints that have the condition can improve people's pain. It stabilizes, as I said, and can really be really that cornerstone treatment for osteoarthritis. And exercise is actually the best medicine that we have.
0: Johnny wants to know if supplements make a difference. Any type of supplements, can they help with this sort of thing?
4: Yeah, look, that's not my specific area of expertise, but there have been studies into different supplements. And I think what really comes out of the sort of dietary supplement research space is that it's more about a holistic, healthy diet. And, if you're having to supplement with certain things, it's better to try and get those from your diet if you can.
0: So $5 million, this is really exciting. If you are just wondering, who's your guest, Kylie? I've only just turned the radio on. It's Associate Professor Dawn Aitken from the Menzies Institute. And we're talking about knee and hip osteoarthritis, a $5 million fund, a grant. So how many researchers are going to be involved doing this with you?
4: Yeah, that's great.

0: question. Thanks, Kylie. It was a massive effort from so many collaborators across Tasmania and the country as well. So there were 20 of us that were named on the grant, and with myself leading it as the lead investigator. And this grant is in partnership with Arthritis and Osteoporosis Tasmania, Department of Health and the Tasmanian Health Service, Primary Health Tasmania, and Health Consumers Tasmania. So it's about working together with health service providers to improve access to physiotherapy and digital technology.
1: And so I want you to know, everybody listening, if this is you, knee or hip osteoarthritis, and you haven't been able to afford to go to the physio because you don't have the ability to pay the gap fee or for whatever reason, or maybe you're in an area where it's difficult, stay listening. This is really exciting. So I believe there are going to be three major projects. Can you talk us through those?
0: Yeah, thanks, Kylie. So there's three big projects as part of this grant. The first one is expanding the GLAD program, which stands for Good Life with Osteoarthritis Denmark. And this is an evidence-based physiotherapy program that's been very successful across Denmark and has now expanded to 10 countries around the world, including Australia. And as part of this grant, what we're going to be doing is upscaling the GLAD program through public and private partnership, making it more affordable for Tasmanians and more accessible for people to access high-quality physiotherapy care. So we will be doubling the amount of GLAD offerings around the state, which is just so exciting. And then the second project will be working with the Tasmanian community to develop a telehealth program for people with knee and hip osteoarthritis. So a virtual care program that can be delivered across more rural and remote areas to reach those people who might not have that access to face-to-face physiotherapy. And then the third part of this grant is developing an online self-directed program for those people who like that sort of thing. So it's very similar to a MOOC, a massive open online course, but it will be tailored for the Tasmanian community with knee and hip pain.
1: This is so fabulous because this could be a game changer. When you think we're a little bit of an unhealthy state, when you look at some of the statistics and, you know, people don't always have the option to get the care they need for a whole lot of different reasons. And so tell us, for anyone listening who, you know, they feel like I really would love to benefit from something like this, my knee pain, my hip pain has really been a problem for me for many, many years. And I will be honest, the same thing happened to me. I had knee pain for 10 years and it was really slowing me down. And I did the GLAD program through a physio and there was a reasonable gap fee. And so, I benefited enormously from that physio program. So how can people get in touch with Menzies to look at being a part of what will be a free program?
0: Yes. So the grant starts the 1st of July. So we've just received the funding to do this big project and now the work is underway to get it up and going. There will be some time for us to upscale the programs and implement them. And we will go through an open call expressing interest for people to join. So there'll be a separate recruitment call, but people can expect that to start coming on board in the next 6 months. And the grant is for $5 million over 5 years. So this is really a long-term study and implementation project that, as you said, is going to transform osteoarthritis care across the state. And as you know, we are in the middle of an elective surgery crisis, and Tasmania has some of the longest public wait lists in the country for joint replacement surgery. And we're really excited that this project is going to help alleviate the pressure on our hospital system and take those people who really need support around accessing physiotherapy and high quality care, giving them that support, optimizing their treatment, and seeing the benefits of that. And then we're wrapping around a really rigorous evaluation to show the benefits of providing people with quality access to physio.
1: Do you think that people underestimate the benefits of physio?
0: Yeah, I think
1: I
0: think some people definitely do. And look, physiotherapy care varies. Physiotherapists have such a wheelhouse of things that they cover, a little bit like a general practitioner, and the musculoskeletal system is just one of their areas of expertise. And so this is about also upskilling health professionals in the best practice treatment for osteoarthritis. So the physios that will be delivering the program that we're implementing will have received extra specialization in osteoarthritis care.

0: So when you announce that people can actually register, can we get you back in like a couple of days prior so we can let everybody know to get ready? This is coming up because I think this is a really great news story for Tasmania, preventative health or a way of managing, you know, what we need to avoid getting into hospital and just to help people have better quality of life who maybe can't afford the care.
1: Yeah, exactly. Yeah, I'm very happy to come back. We'll certainly be in contact with you and your team and ABC, and we'll be getting the word out there of how people can enroll, become part of this research, and also, you know, just be able to actively engage in a program that is going to be beneficial for them.
0: I'll be signing up, that's for sure. Great to chat with you.
1: Thanks
0: for coming in. That's Dawn Aitken, Associate Professor from the Menzies Institute. It is 10 to 5.
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0: Doesn't that sound like a great program? I'll definitely be keeping you up to speed with everything happening in relation to that. Now, on a totally different matter, it's on radio, TV and social media. This is devastating. Obviously, you've seen all the news following two earthquakes in Venezuela. I don't know about you, but it just makes me feel really sad and wonder, like, what can I do? How can I help? Venezuelan authorities say almost 2,300 people have died following these quakes. More than 11,000 have been injured, and so many more people are still missing. But up next, a positive story in all of the sadness. It is a fundraiser and how we can help.
5: 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I've got you covered. 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
0: Now, since the devastating twin earthquakes struck Venezuela and rescue teams are using everything they can, drones, dogs, cameras, specialised listening equipment to search for survivors, there also is a lot of reports that there is a lack of government support. That's another story though. But watching from afar, most of us feel pretty helpless, even though we'd like to help. Melina Campbell-Smith is based in Hobart and just wanted to do something. So she's decided to raise money for Rotary by selling soup, which is lovely. Melina, thanks for joining me.
6: Thank you very much for every song you support the community, diversity in Tasmania. In this moment, Salsita Events, my organization, no profit, support the bigger events around Australia, Perth, Adelaide, Melbourne, Sydney, and Tasmania, and Launceston and Hobart, make the soup for support the donation, the Rotary Australia, and invited all people.
0: That's really lovely, Melina. Tell us, where are you going to be making the soup, or at least selling the soup? Have you decided on your location yet?
6: Yes, the idea is this Sunday, but the place is not available. So reorganizing for next 12th, the July.
0: The 12th of July, yep.
6: Yes, the people bring ingredients. All people, the chef, two chefs and the Latin people cook the soup. And invited all people helping this activity for the my friends, Venezuela people in Tasmania, the families in Caracas, Venezuela.
0: And tell us, where are you going to do it? So people will bring ingredients, you'll have a wonderful community, you'll be creating the soup together and selling it as a fundraiser. Where will this take place exactly? If people are listening and they'd like to come and buy the soup on the 12th of July and support it, where would they go?
6: Thank you. Now is MCOT, Multicultural Council of Tasmania, is possible in this place, but not 100% because it's a very Zoom news. So many, many places occupation, but
0: So are you saying you don't have a confirmed location just yet, but you're working on that and you're going to be announcing it, what, via social media, no doubt?
6: Yes, absolutely. For

0: Latin Market Vivo Instagram or Salsita Event Facebook and Instagram.
1: And hopefully you can let us know the minute you have the venue decided and we can also spread the word. Sounds like a really great thing you're doing, Melina. And just quickly, why did you decide to give the money to Rotary, that particular charity, as opposed to any other?
0: The recollecting the money is directly for the Rotary Australia. The

0: the people need in Venezuela. Only I make the soup, but the all money is directed for Rotary Australia.
1: Well, look, it's a great thing you're doing. We appreciate you updating us. When you've got your venue absolutely locked in, make sure you let us know and we'll tell everybody. Thanks, Melina.
0: Absolutely. Have a good day. Thank you.
1: Melina Campbell-Smith there, who is the event organiser, raising money for, gosh, the really dire situation for people in Venezuela following those two earthquakes. It is 4 minutes to five.
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3: Now we're talking weather.
1: And we're joined by Robert Urbaniak from the Bureau. Hey, Robert, how are you going?
4: Good, thanks. Yourself?
1: Pretty good. And so tell us, let's do a quick wrap on today and what we got to. And then most importantly, the relatively cold weekend that we have in store.
4: Yes, well, starting from today, of course, look, it was reasonably cold. Hobart only got to about 13.9 degrees, colder on Mount Wellington, obviously only 3 degrees up there. Obviously, we did have a few showers in the area. Since 9 a.m. today, we've gotten a few millimetres here and there, like a millimetre on Mount Wellington. But look, it was mainly drizzle today. The rainfall really has passed through and is gone for now. So there'll just be a chance of a few millimetres tomorrow, and then Sunday will be mostly dry. But yes, as you said, temperatures will be pretty cold. So tomorrow we'll only get up to 10 degrees for daytime temperatures, and Sunday 10 degrees as well. So definitely a chilly weekend. It'll be fairly windy as well, so you'll feel some wind chill as well.
1: Oh, 10 degrees and wind chill. Come on,
4: yeah,
1: Robert.
4: Yeah.
1: What kind of news is that?
4: We don't make the weather. We just, you know, forecast.
1: Hey, but during the day, can you have a look at the chart? I mean, is it much colder than that for the majority of the day, or does it sit on 10 degrees for most of Saturday and Sunday? Because if that's the peak, I want to know if it's peaking all day.
4: Well, look, no, it'll warm up slowly because there's so much cloud around. So most of the day will be colder than that. And so look, it's really, it's not a warm weekend at all. So, I mean, if you want to know how it will break down sort of time-wise.
1: That's a bit of an ask, is it? I'm being a bit demanding today.
4: No, it's a fair question. So around midday, it'll have gotten up to about 8 degrees. And then 10 degrees by around 1 p.m. that's it. So you're peaking around 1 to 3 p.m. and then temperatures going down sort of relatively quickly after that around 4 p.m. So you got about three hours of beautiful 10-degree weather in there between 1 and 4 p.m.
1: We'll go hard. 1 till 4, 10 degrees.
4: Yep.
1: Nice. And does the start of next week look okay?
4: Starting next week, look, it'll still be cold. So Sunday will be similar as far as daytime temperatures go. Both days will be reasonably chilly in the morning at about 5 degrees. And then early next week, still daytime temperatures around 10 degrees for the first few days. Nighttime temperatures cool as well. So, yeah, no, it's not going to get better. I'm sorry.
1: Oh, well, at least you are honest. That's what we like, Robert. So have a great weekend and thank you so much.
4: Thanks.
1: Robert Urbaniak there, forecaster at the Bureau of Meteorology. After the news at 5, if you are a woman, I want to know this. How's your experience been with the healthcare system? Has your pain ever been dismissed? It's never happened to me. But I'd like to know, have you ever been made to feel like your pain's not real, or maybe it's been downplayed? ABC journalist Lucy McDonald has published a powerful article online today highlighting the experiences of women where they've felt medical misogyny, whether that be the attitudes, access to care, even the cost. So, you know, how common is this experience for women? If you've got a story to share, please do it. Call me on 1300 222 936, because we are looking into this next on Drive. And there's also a one-off change to Tassie's liquor licensing laws, and it's been made to allow venues across Tasmania to be open and available for the broadcast of the World Cup clash against Egypt.
3: Women's not-so-equitable experiences of healthcare.
5: That long history of medical misogyny where all of the research has been conducted on men and just extrapolated to apply to women.
3: I'm Ailey Ward here.

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1: Good afternoon, I'm Jessica Moran with the latest from ABC News. The Tasmanian Greens have questioned if Tas Racing should be expressing opinions about political candidates. State political reporter Josh Duggan has more.
2: Emails obtained by the Greens show Tas Racing advised the Launceston Greyhound Racing Club not to run a pro-greyhound racing advertisement during last year's state election campaign. Chief Executive Andrew Jenkins said the campaign risked the views of anti-racing independent candidates

0: caretaker conventions for those in taxpayer-funded roles to be making political statements.
1: It was done so in an overtly political nature.
0: Mr Jenkins said it was not intended to be a political opinion and was guidance for the betterment of the industry.
2: A group representing firearms owners is questioning why the state government's firearms reform is needed. The Tasmanian government has released legislation to enact the reforms it announced in February this year in the wake of the Bondi Beach massacre. They include minimum 3-month jail terms for possession of stolen firearms, the reclassification of some guns, and allows sharing between intelligence agencies. James Walsh from the Shooting Industry Foundation Australia says he doesn't see how it will deal with the problem.
3: This is supposedly a response from the tragedies that happened to Bondi, yet none of what is being presented in recategorisations of firearms and the like would have prevented Bondi. Bondi was a failure of intelligence.
2: Former AFL star Nicky Winmar will return to court next month to learn his sentence for assaulting a woman in northern Victoria last year, Anna McGuinness reports.
4: The Bendigo Magistrates Court heard the woman was fearful for her life during the assault in Cahoona in May 2025. A magistrate today found Winmar guilty of 3 counts of unlawful assault and common law assault after he dragged the woman by the hair before slamming her head into a wooden door. The magistrate said he found the woman to be a credible witness, despite some inconsistencies in her evidence. Winmar is an Australian Football Hall of Fame inductee and was celebrated for fighting back against racial abuse. His barrister told the court he'll seek a community corrections order when the matter returns for sentencing in August.
2: To sport now, and the Tasmania Football Club is on the state's northwest coast as the teams prepare to play in Penguin for the first time. Both the Devils men's and women's teams will take on the Box Hill Hawks in a doubleheader at Dial Park. Chief Executive Brendan Gale says the club is excited to take the field.
5: I know what football means to this region, and football in the north of the state, the northwest of the state, will be the heart of our success. So it's great to be here, great to have a lot of kids here. They're our future, boys and girls. We've got teams playing tomorrow with a really strong spread of northwest talent.
2: Anticipation is building ahead of Australia's round of 32 FIFA World Cup knockout match against Egypt early tomorrow morning, Australian time. Larry Butros reports.
6: Fans are expected to flock to live viewing sites throughout the country, including Melbourne's Federation Square and Darling Harbour in Sydney. If Australia wins, it'll be the Socceroos' first ever victory in a World Cup knockout match. The game is due to kick off in Dallas at 4 a.m. tomorrow, Australian Eastern Time. In round of 32 matches played today, Spain had an easy 3-0 win over Austria in Los Angeles. Cristiano Ronaldo scored off a penalty in Portugal's 2-1 victory over Croatia in Toronto, and Switzerland downed Algeria 2-0 in Vancouver.
2: Now to Tasmania's weather. There's a gale warning for Sandy Cape to east of Flinders Island and from Wineglass Bay to Low Rocky Point, with strong wind warnings for remaining coastal waters, including southeast inshore waters and the central plateau lakes. There's also a sheep graziers warning for the Upper Derwent Valley and the southeast forecast districts. For the state, fine about the central east coast today, with showers elsewhere more frequent about the north and west. Falling is snow above 900 metres, lowering to 700 metres from the southwest tonight. Looking ahead for tomorrow, showers about the west and south and central areas. Fresh and gusty west to southwesterly winds also expected. It's currently 10 degrees in Hobart, 12 in Launceston, 11 in Burnie, and right now it's 12 degrees in Devonport. 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
7: Hey, if you're wanting to be a part of a World Cup live viewing experience, don't forget the ABC Breakfast Team with Rick Goddard and the rest of the gang have been working really hard to secure live sites. And yes, you may have already heard they've done it again. You have the opportunity to get up really early Saturday morning or stay up really late. That's your

0: other option and watch Australia's World Cup clash against Egypt. So it's going to be held at the Odeon and the Hanging Garden in the middle of Hobart. Tickets are free. Yes, free. You don't get anything free these days. You literally just have to head online and book a free ticket. You do have to register or they might not let you in. So it's odeontheatre.com.au and follow the links. The doors open at 3:30 in the morning. I know, it's crazy. I won't be there. They kick off at 4 a.m, the game does. It's an all-ages event, but if you are heading to the Odeon, under-15s must be accompanied by a parent or guardian. And if you're planning to watch at the Hanging Garden, all under-18s have got to be accompanied also by a parent or guardian.
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0: Yes, we do need to find out how the roads are looking on this Friday afternoon, the 3rd of July. Doug Bannock joins us from State Roads. How is it, Doug?
3: Oh, good afternoon, Kylie. Traffic across Hobart this afternoon is surprisingly light for a Friday with no major incidents or significant delays to report. If you're heading to the Eastern Shore, traffic on the Tasman Highway is flowing well from the CBD onto the Tasman Bridge with only minor slowing approaching the bridge apex. Once across, it's a clear run through to the airport and beyond. Inbound on the Tasman Highway, traffic is also moving freely back into the city. Davie Street is seeing some increased traffic at the lower end, but conditions improve after Barrack Street with good travel times through to the southern outlet, Kingston and beyond. If you're inbound on the southern outlet, traffic is running smoothly into South Hobart. Macquarie Street is moving well with only brief slowing approaching Harrington Street before traffic picks up again towards the Tasman Highway and Brooker Avenue. On the Brooker Highway, outbound traffic is generally flowing well from the city with some slowing between Risdon Road and Derwin Park Road. Beyond that, conditions improve all the way through to Bridgewater and the Midlands. Inbound motorists can expect slower conditions approaching Risdon Road before a good run into the city. Thanks, Kylie. Have a great weekend.
0: You too. Thanks, Doug. That's Doug Bannock from State Roads there, 8 past 5.
1: Drive with Kylie Baxter, 936 ABC Hobart.
0: If you're a woman, I need to know this. How's your experience been with the health system? I might have mentioned to you that ABC journalist Lucy McDonald has published an article online today experiencing or highlighting the experiences of women where they've felt medical misogyny, whether that be the attitudes, the access to the care or the cost. I would like to know, has it always been a positive experience for you, or have you felt maybe like you've been dismissed by a health professional, possibly even deterred from going back for a follow-up appointment? I personally have never had a bad experience, but definitely it seems others have. Dr. Natasha Vavrick, GP and the director of the Bubble Tasmania, joins us on Drive today. Hi, Natasha.
4: Hi, Kylie.
0: So how apparent or evident is medical misogyny in our healthcare system?
4: Well, I think we're hearing more and more of women that are experiencing this misogyny in our healthcare system. I think because women are speaking up for themselves, and that's really great to see. Unfortunately, there are women just like yourself, Kylie, that haven't experienced it personally. But when we look at it more broader, perhaps you have. We know that car crash tests are actually designed for men, and women are more likely to be seriously injured in car accidents. And actually, women are 17% more likely to die in a car accident. And one thing that we'd see a lot of is women's pain being dismissed. And we're seeing this a lot more now that we're speaking more openly about chronic pelvic pain and endometriosis. And studies show that, you know, the diagnosis to endometriosis can take on average about 7 to 10 years to diagnose. And this is mainly because period pain is often told to women that, you know, it's something that's completely normal. You know, you just have to deal with it. What would you expect? You're a woman and this is what happens. And these are things that I hear every day in my consult room, and I've heard it for many, many years. And so it is really reassuring that women are starting to speak up for themselves and that we're starting to understand that medical misogyny, you know, it goes from those crash car crash tests to underdiagnosed ADHD for a lot of women in their younger years, all the way to endometriosis. And now we're having those discussions around menopause and hormone therapy.
0: I mean, is it always male health professionals? It seems unfair to single them out, but I mean, I guess it's, you know, what we're talking about. Or is this bias sort of explained by or exampled by all gendered health professionals?

0: you know, who is responsible for the bias?
1: Yeah, look, I think it's really unfair to just say it's male GPs or, you know, male doctors in general. I think it is across the board and it's really non-gendered. I've heard stories of dismissal from both female and male health practitioners. I think it comes down to the way that medicine has been for many years. It has been a very male-dominated industry and we're seeing more and more women training in it. And it's really reassuring to see that we've got more and more female GPs. And we practice differently, perhaps. But look, I think what we need to really focus on is rather than blame is we need to focus on education and understanding that we might have this inherent bias within us when we're practicing medicine.
0: Do you think the healthcare system has come a long way when it does come to women's healthcare? Like if you just, you know, go back 25 years or fast forward to now, have things improved?
1: Oh, look, absolutely. And I think back to the days when I was a registrar and the only real education I got around menopause was just to get women out of the room as quickly as you can. And it was almost like there was no hope and they were hysterical. Whereas now we're understanding that that is not the case. And we are wanting to understand women. And we are a lot more doctors are realizing that these women need time and that women's presentations are actually quite different. They're really complex. And, you know, if you just look across the lifespan of a woman's life, you know, there's the onset of menstruation and then there's fertility and that might be infertility. Then there's pregnancy. There's the postpartum phase, breastfeeding. There's mental health. We know that mental health cases are really high amongst women. And then heading into menopause and then those postmenopausal years, for women, those unique health challenges really set them apart from men. And it's not to say that we shouldn't be focusing on men, but we do know that women do spend around a quarter more of their lives in poor health compared to men, and that they do have these chronic conditions that are often dismissed and ignored.
0: My guest, if you have just tuned in, is Dr. Natasha Vavrick, who's a GP, also director of the Bubble Tasmania. We're talking about medical misogyny in our healthcare system. Now, we've just had a text from Elle. This is what she says. You'll find this interesting. Elle says, I had a surgeon at the Royal Hobart Hospital who told me to come back when I'd finished beast feeding. And that wasn't a typo, referring, says Elle, to breastfeeding. So she was told to come back when she'd finished her breastfeeding. That's a relatively insensitive comment, you could say. Would you agree, Natasha?
1: Oh, absolutely. And I'm a qualified lactation consultant. So to me, I take a great deal of offence in that comment coming from any health practitioner or any member of the public.
0: Yeah, I've got another one here. This one, anonymous, please. Kylie, I suffered for decades from migraines that were obviously linked to hormones. I found the medical profession in general to be ignorant about hormones and quite dismissive of them. Now, this particular texter doesn't say when she experienced this. However, you know, it could have been some years back. Do you think that perhaps these days that would be less likely to happen, although I don't have an exact time frame on when this was?
1: Look, I think these days we've got more GPs that specialise in women's health. We have more women's health clinics. And so I do think that we see less of this. But unfortunately, not every woman can access these GPs or these centres. And so, you know, it probably is still very rampant within our community in terms of hormones not being understood or hormones being dismissed. I think in general, we also have to look back to medical education and that training in this space of women's health and hormones, is lacking. I myself got very minimal education in this space. And for any GP that wants to further their studies, they need to go out there and find those courses and they need to pay to do those courses and they need to find the time to do those courses. And so it's really quite interesting that women's health when I went through medical school, had about as much time as men's health, but we know that women's health in general is a lot more complex because there are a lot more conditions that affect solely females.
0: Now, I know that Family Planning Tasmania at Glenorchy, which is in the area of a lot of our drive listeners, offers all kinds of services. I think, menopause consulting and a lot of different things. Are these sorts of hubs, these sorts of places, really great as a first

0: port of call for somebody who just wants to get that specialist sort of care?
1: I think the first port of call should be a patient's GP. So there are lots of great GPs out there that do have an interest in this, or they may be able to refer in clinic to one of their other GPs that might have an interest in this. If their GP doesn't seem to have an understanding or an interest or can't advise of another GP to see, then going to one of these women's health clinics out in the community is the next best step.
0: And just finally, what changes would you like to see in our health system to remove these barriers for women?
1: Well, we talk a lot about accessibility and affordability. I think it really comes down to improved Medicare rebates for longer consultations. These are really a huge barrier for women, ensuring that they get the time that they need with their GP. If we can fund increased rebates for these longer appointments, then GPs have the time to be able to spend with their patients, and patients get more back from Medicare for that. As it is at the moment, Medicare incentivizes short consults. So the current rebate for an appointment that lasts 6 minutes is the same as a consult that lasts 19 minutes. And so that really, you know, the longer the consult is, the more complex the consult is, then the more the rebate should be. And this is something that all GPs across the country are asking for. And we really need to see some decisions made around rebates by our government sooner rather than later.
0: Really good to hear your perspective. Thanks so much for joining me.
1: Thanks so much, Kylie.
0: Dr. Natasha Vavrick there, GP and Director of The Bubble Tasmania. Let's find out what Rebecca White thinks, the Federal Assistant Minister for Health and Women. She joins us now on the Drive program. Hi, Rebecca.
2: Hi, Kylie.
0: Do you believe our health system is weighted towards, I don't know, male experience and, you know, some of this discussion about misogyny? What are your views?
2: Yeah, well, it's not just my view. I think the evidence tells us that too. And that leads back to the way clinical trials are conducted. Women weren't included in clinical trials in Australia until the 1990s. And so a lot of the evidence that guides the way that doctors are trained and then are supposed to diagnose are based on a male model of healthcare. And women aren't just little men. There are lots of differences between men and women biologically that need to be accounted for. So right from the fact that a lot of clinical trials that then guide how medicines are dispensed and used in treating different conditions through to how we diagnose different conditions is still heavily weighted toward a male version of healthcare. So there's a lot of gender bias that we are trying to break down and address. We are working very effectively at doing that in some areas, but there's still a way to go.
0: And so, you know, as the Federal Assistant Minister for Health and Women, what are you hearing from women? I mean, specifically the female constituents of Lions.
2: I'm hearing that they're pleased to see our government responding to their concerns. We had two Senate inquiries in the last term where women were able to share their perspectives. And through that, our government responded with a landmark women's health package. You referenced in the conversation you just had before the work that we're doing through family planning here in Tasmania. So that is part of our endometriosis and pelvic pain network. There are 33 across the country. And from the 1st of July this year, they've also expanded to provide menopause and perimenopause support. We've launched a perimenopause and menopause public awareness campaign and resources that go alongside that, training for doctors that is funding them to gain new skills, new guidelines that are supporting them with their education. And we've listed more medicines on the PBS because we know that cost has been a big barrier for women. That's what they told us. We hadn't seen a new contraceptive listed on the PBS for 30 years.
0: Gee, that seems incredible. Wow, 30 years.
2: Look, I think there's a reflection there on also who's at the table making decisions. And I'm pleased to see more women in leadership lending their voices to the decisions that are made. And not only have we been able to list more contraceptives on the PBS, but more hormone therapies and medicine for endometriosis too. So where women would have been hundreds of dollars out of pocket, it's now $25 for a script. So cost, we're trying to break down some of the barriers there, access to some of these medicines, and also dealing with the ability for them to go and have a consultation with a GP or someone who has specialist knowledge in women's health so they can find the answers to the questions they've got.
0: Really good advice and good to hear your thoughts on this. Thanks so much for joining me.
2: Thank you.
0: Rebecca White there, the Assistant Federal Minister for Health. Have your say. Lots of you are having your say. This is another anonymous texter. I have experienced this in reference to medical misogyny. Only just had surgery after I went back to my GP to get a new referral to the Royal

0: I wanted to see a female specialist this time after a horrible experience with two male specialists. I'm really sorry to hear you had that experience. Another texter says, does your previous guest know, in reference to, I was chatting earlier with Natasha Vavrick, the GP, does your guest know of the book Pain and Prejudice by journalist Gabrielle Jackson? So many women told to go home, take Panadol and use a heat pack. I was lucky. A male country GP took me seriously 18 years ago and my endometriosis was diagnosed. So lots of good stories with male doctors as well, but we want to tell all of the stories. It's 21 past five.
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5: This is Drive with Kylie Baxter.
0: Changing pace now, and it's less than 24 hours until the Socceroos take on Egypt in the World Cup. So, how are we looking? How do we stack up? We'll bring you the pre-match analysis right now. Are you one of the Australians already on the edge of your seat, I wonder? Oh, I really want to find out how the team's looking. Aaron Bryans is with ABC Sport. Hello, good evening to you.
6: Hey, Kylie.
0: So, how's Australia looking?
6: All right, yeah, there's still a bit of a mystery around how we're going to line up, but that's understandable given it's knockout football. You've got, 90 minutes that could blow out to 140 that could become penalty shootouts. So there's a few weapons that Tony Popovich has at his disposal, and we'll have to figure out who he wants to fire early and who he wants to have up his sleeve come late. But look, a lot of eyes are on Egypt and Mo Salah. He's, their star player, one of the best in the last decade in the Premier League for Liverpool. Had ice on his hamstring at the end of the group stage a week ago. And look, if it was any other code, I'd say he, misses because it's just such a short turnaround. But, do or die, sudden death, World Cup football, I think he has to feature in some state capacity because he partially trained yesterday and they're so dependent on him on their offense that maybe he comes off the bench late and they use him there. But look, a week ago I would have been worried about playing Egypt, who are ranked around us, but I think heading in, one of their star midfielders is also suspended. I think they're gettable, to be honest, Kylie. This is going to be a really fun game in the morning.
0: You heard it from Aaron Bryans. And so any other injuries that we need to know about on either team?
6: Look, we're pretty clear. We let go of a couple of our guys who were injured a good week ago. So we're pretty much expected to be similar to Paraguay in terms of who we have available. And yeah, Tony Popovich has kept his cards close on that. But yeah, without Lachine in the middle, who's a key playmaker for the Pharaohs, and then Mo Salah on the wing, who probably has limited minutes, they're a little bit hamstrung, pun intended, for the Egypt side, who do look very cohesive on offense and can be quite quick and threatening. But when their stars get double teamed or aren't on the field, they do look a little blunt and they're going to have to find another way forward. I mean, they've got Omar Mamouche, who's a striker in the Premier League. He's kind of the backup for Man City behind Erling Haaland. So they do, they're not going to be totally weaponless, but, missing a couple of your key pillars hurts. And Australia, have a lot of options in how they want to go about it. And if, the Egyptians are going to struggle a bit offensively, we've got one of the best defensive sides who could certainly lock them down. So it might be a bit of an arm wrestle, low-scoring affair, but I think we come in with a ton of momentum.
0: Well, I hope you're right. Talk us through what a win would mean for Australia.
6: It's historic, yeah. And to be honest, it is for both sides. So Egypt have actually never made it out of the group stage before, even though they, boast all these superstars and are always, around World Cups or even, the African Cup of Nations. For some reason on the world stage, they tend to fall over. They're not quite good at tournament football. So this is foreign territory for them. And this is our third time out of the group stage before, but we've never won a knockout game. So there's a lot on the line for us. And that's why, I kind of floated extra time penalty shootouts because that doesn't happen for us. This will be, the third time we've featured knockout football and we've never gone to penalties outside of qualifiers, which last happened in 2021. So it's new ground, which makes it a little bit unpredictable and exciting. And it's just, nice to be featured in that conversation to a degree. Problem is, I don't want to get too far ahead of ourselves, but if we win, we probably have Argentina after that. If we win that, we probably get Switzerland. So look, one step at a time, but it's going to be thrilling tomorrow morning.
0: And I don't want to put any negatives out there because I'm feeling very positive, but what happens if there is a loss?
6: Depends on the type of loss, I think. You know, unfortunately for Tony Popovich, and this is, you know, the case across a lot of codes, coaches, managers are always the ones who cop the brunt of it. And because he's chopped and changed the lineup through every game, trying to be adaptive depending on the opponent, at times he's put himself in the firing line, and depending on who he picks tomorrow might play a role. So hopefully, you know, that isn't the deal breaker as to who we start with and who we have later down the stretch. I'd like to, you know, think that if we lost, it was just because Egypt were better. But yeah, there'll be some questions about, you know, how we went about it. But we're still a relatively young side as well. So this Socceroos outfit has been, you know, full of veterans over the last few World Cups. And this time it's actually all about the future. So I think there's, you know, obviously elation that we've made it this far. And then the potential that in the future we could be even better because, you know, Nestoria Nkunda, Mo Torre, Tete Yenge, Christian Volpato, like these are guys that are all very young, all featuring relatively recently for the Socceroos. So the future's bright. Like, I don't want to get, you know, bogged down in the negative if we get bowled out because I do
0: think... No, it's just not going to happen, is it?
6: And we're also, we're in the best place we've probably ever been in terms of Australian football internationally.
0: Very exciting and great to chat. Thanks for joining us, Aaron.
6: Thanks, Carly.
0: Aaron Bryan's there, ABC Sport. And if you are wanting to be part of a World Cup live viewing experience, don't forget Rick Goddard and the ABC Breakfast team have been working very hard to secure live sites. You can watch Australia in the World Cup clash against Egypt. It'll be held across the Odeon and the Hanging Garden. Doors open 3:30 a.m. tomorrow morning. Kickoff at 4. There are some rules about guardians, that sort of thing. Go to odeontheatre.com.au. It's free, but you do have to register. And I've also wanting to tell you about a one-off change to Tasmania's liquor licensing laws. It's been made to allow venues across the state to be open for the broadcast of the game. But how does that actually work? What does it even mean? We'll find out.
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0: So come on, are you going to be watching the Socceroos take on Egypt at 4 a.m. tomorrow morning? A one-off change to Tasmania's liquor licensing laws has been made to allow venues across Tasmania to be open for the broadcast. But obviously, there's a fair few rules and regulations, so I thought we should find out how it works. Steve Old is the CEO of the Tasmanian Hospitality Association and joins us on the Drive program. Hi, Steve.
8: Hey, Kylie, how you going?
0: Yeah, good. So what does this change mean for venues in Tassie?
8: Oh, it just took out, a lot of red tape and gave the opportunity for venues that have got a non-licence or a club licence to operate and, you know, have people in their venues to watch, the Socceroos. So it's we really got to thank the government and the liquor licensing branch within Treasury who have acted pretty quickly to get this announcement done and allow those venues to apply. So instead of having to go through a cumbersome application process, they've just allowed those venues that have got those sort of licences to be able to stay open and have people in their venues. So I've already had some cracking feedback from some of the venues around the state to say that they're nearly full already and some have still got spaces, but how excited they are to get everyone in their venues to watch the Socceroos.
0: That's great news. So does it mean they basically will just stay open all through the night and that way people, you know, closing and then reopening? Is that basically what's happening?
8: Some will, and then some will be open. I understand they're going to open around 4 a.m. Or just before for the game. So depending on what venues decide to do, some will open up and some will open right through. So it'll be up to those operators' choice. But as I said, I think the feedback from those venues that are going to open has been phenomenal. Obviously, there's some venues that would like to even open, but they just haven't been able to get their staff on board to be able to staff the venue. So they might not be able to open, unfortunately. But for those that can, it's a great opportunity. And as I said, it's an unusual change that they've been allowed us to do this. But I think, I think the operators really appreciate it and the public will. I mean, as much as I'll probably be sitting at home watching it on the TV, I think it's great to be able to get into a venue. Sometimes it's better to be able to be with a couple of hundred people and cheer on the Aussies in any sport. And obviously the Socceroos have done amazingly well this time. So hopefully they can win and get through to another knockout stage in another game.
0: And what does it mean for the responsible service of alcohol? Because, I mean, this is kind of a big deal at 4 a.m. in the morning. Will they serve drinks through the course of the game and just have the regular rules, or how will that work?
8: Yeah, my understanding is it'll be the regular rules. I think some of them, I'm not assuming there'll be a lot of, to be honest, drinking done through those hours. I think a lot of it's going to be the atmosphere of some of these venues. And obviously there will be some drinking and stuff, but the normal RSA rules apply in any of our venues in relation to the service of alcohol. So obviously venues will be on guard in relation to that and making sure they follow the principles. So if it is a venue that's opened, you know, all night and gone through to 4 a.m. in the morning, they're going to be very careful in relation to, you know, intoxication laws and all those sort of things. And you want to make sure that everyone who goes into these venues is going to have a good time and cheer on the Aussies in the right way about it.
0: And when does the change revert back? Because I'm sure there's pretty strict rules.
8: Oh, it's just going to be for the sort of Friday night, Saturday morning for the one night for the Socceroos, and then it finishes. So I guess then if the Socceroos are lucky enough to make it through and win this game against Egypt, then hopefully we can see another opportunity to be able to do it for the next game, depending on when it is. It might be earlier in the day or whatever it is. So it is only just for the sort of tonight, tomorrow morning opportunity for the game.
0: Well, I'm feeling very confident, Steve, because Aaron Bryans from ABC Sport seemed to have that kind of buzz that he thinks Australia's going to win and, Egypt's got a few injuries. So fingers crossed, might be happening all over again. Thanks for coming on the program.
8: Let's hope so, Kylie.
0: Steve Old there, CEO of the Tasmanian Hospitality Association. 28 minutes to 6.
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0: Oh, and just a reminder, if you are wanting to be part of the live viewing experience, I know I've told you already on the program today, but you might have just finished work and literally got in your car and flicked your radio on. 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Kickoff's 4 a.m. This is an all-ages event, but you do need to keep this in mind. 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And if you're planning to watch at the Hanging Garden, all under 18s have got to be accompanied also by a parent or guardian. So keep that in mind.
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0: It's building someone who loves the soccer, loves his sport, loves the cricket, loves the golf, loves everything, is Guy Stainer, and he joins me in the studio now. You are definitely, I think, in my mind, a sports lover.
11: I am, but I'm not a lover of the VAR.
0: The VAR?
11: It's
0: God,
11: the
0: what
11: review,
0: even is that?
11: It's the video review system that they use in the soccer.
0: World Cup. Never heard of it. So there you go. That's how tuned in I am. The VAR. So why don't you like it? What's your issue with it?
11: I'm just increasingly unhappy with the decisions that they make.
0: Get it off your chest. I feel like you need a bit of therapy about the VAR.
11: I've got this theory that the VAR sees what it construes might be a foul.
0: Wouldn't that be the same with football, with anything, though?
11: Yeah, let me finish. So it construes what it might see as a foul, and it refers it to the referee. So the referee comes over and has a look. Now, I think the referring of these things is fine, but I think when the referral comes to the referee is too scared to actually overturn a referral. So anything that gets referred becomes a decision. So
0: they may as well just make the decision.
11: Horrible penalties, horrible goals that get overturned for ridiculous things. And every morning it's happening.
0: I can feel your pain, but, you know, like I've only just started to feel the pain. I don't care that much. And I didn't even know about it until you just told me about it.
11: Oh, look, they're almost, you know, there are going to be international diplomatic incidents and things going on with goals that are denied. I thought Croatia was harshly done by this morning. I thought Senegal was harshly done by yesterday.
0: And do you feel that Australia is going to win against Egypt? What's in your bones? What are you feeling about that?
11: Well, yeah, I mean, yeah, our jingoistic bias says yes, Australia will win. If Australia does win, I know they've changed the World Cup format this year, but I think it can rightly be argued that it would be the best performance at a World Cup by the Socceroos.
0: Is that right? I didn't know that.
11: It would mean that we've only reached the round of 16, which we have done twice before because the qualification has changed.
0: If we beat Egypt, we get to the round of 16.
11: That's right. Yep. But we have reached the round of 16 two previous times, but it was through a different qualification method. So we have never won a knockout match. So if we win tomorrow morning, it would be the first time we've won a knockout match. And it would also mean that it's the first time that the Socceroos have won two games at a World Cup. So when... regardless of qualification, I think, you know, Australia needs to absolutely embrace when the Socceroos just win a game at the World Cup because it's really rare. Australia has only ever won four games at World Cups.
0: Ever?
11: Japan in Germany. We beat Serbia in South Africa. We beat Denmark in Qatar. And this year we beat Turkey in the US.
0: We've got a soccer encyclopedia in the studio.
11: So if we can beat Egypt tomorrow morning, it will be the first time that we've won two games at a World Cup and the first time we've won a knockout match.
0: Look, when I wake up, the first thing I'm going to do is look at my phone and see if they won. Well, I'm definitely not getting out of bed at that time to watch it. Well, look, you never know. I could really surprise everybody. And if that happens, I'll report back next week. What else is going on?
11: The state government proposes mandatory minimum jail terms for those caught stealing guns or in possession of stolen weapons. There are still concerns over limits on the number of weapons that people can own, but the new laws that are up for discussion have now been revealed. The man accused of murdering 14-year-old Cheyenne Lee Tatnall 3 years ago, likely to stand trial next year. State and federal governments are being urged not to give any more money to Nearstar. This is amid concerns over what's going on with Nearstar's parent company. It's a state line night tonight, so we've got an extra 5 minutes on the bulletin. We've got David O'Byrne, who's concerned about integrity issues with the government and saying that the government's not doing enough to right the ship with some of the recent scandals that have plagued the government. Former AFL star Nikki Winmar has been found guilty of assaulting a woman in northern Victoria. We'll have a little bit about will there be a wedding or not a wedding in New York, Taylor Swift?
0: I think the answer is yes, but I don't know the answer for sure. But I am going to be talking about Taylor Swift a little bit later before 6 o'clock.
11: Someone in the newsroom's got a theory that it's all a ruse and the real wedding's taking place somewhere else, so I like that idea.
0: Could be the truth as well.
11: People are also suggesting that they're already married and maybe it's just a bit of a party. And most importantly, we're in Penguin tonight as the Devils prepare to take on the Hawks in Penguin.
0: Okay. So yeah, and it's going to be a chilly night as well, so people will be rugged up.
11: The women play tomorrow morning at 9:30, so, yeah, it will be a little cool there. But not as cool or as wet as about the south where hail is expected, so it should be a bit better in Penguin. And then, I think the men are playing at about midday or 11:30.
0: Okay, all happening. And you can find out all those stories and more on the news tonight at 7 with Guy Stainer.
11: And I'm away for a few weeks, so I'll see you in August.
0: You'll be relaxing. Catch you in August. Guy Stainer. Make sure you tune in for his last bulletin for a few weeks. Sounds like quite a few weeks, actually. So, 7 tonight. The time now, 21 to 6 on 936 ABC Hobart. I was going to ask Guy to pick the song and then I totally forgot. So we're just going to do the Eurythmics right by your side.

0: The Eurythmics right by your side. 16 to 6, I'm Kylie Baxter. You're listening to 936 ABC Hobart. Now, if you've got a scam that you want to tell us about, we do like to know about scams so nobody else gets scammed, or maybe you're getting confusing messages telling you to update your software and you're thinking, is that a scam? 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Well, stay tuned because Tech Advice is next on Drive. 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But do it now, okay? Text it right now, 0438 922 936, or call 1300 222 936.
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0: I think I get about a scam a day, or somebody messaging about something random, like I've got a parcel that's coming, or there's just so many. I just literally ignore anything that I'm not 100% certain about. And if you ever get a message telling you to click through for this because the bank needs to talk about that, or that you've got a crazy tax debt and something dreadful's going to happen and you've got to just deal with it this second, it's generally never true. Just call the tax office directly, call your bank, go into the bank, never be tricked, don't rush. Something else I thought was worth flagging is that tech prices are going up. I wonder what the reason is for that. I'm joined by Alex Zaharov-Reut from techadvice.life. Hey Alex, how are you going?
4: Good, Kylie, how are you?
0: Yeah, good. So tech prices on the rise, what is the reason behind that?
4: Yeah, well, normally tech prices fall, right, over the past few years. But, of course, we've had the war in Iran and the Strait of Hormuz closed, which has caused problems with oil and other raw materials. But really it's the AI boom that is seeing, you know, hundreds of billions of dollars going into building these data centers that can do all the AI stuff. And they're voracious users or consumers of storage, like disk space, and also memory. And some of the companies that were making lots of RAM and SSDs for the consumer market, as well as the enterprise market, they've decided there's this such a boom in data center building that they're going to stop doing consumer technologies and just focus on the enterprise where there's tons of money. So that's obviously caused a problem with, you know, a lack of supply. And normally what would happen is that companies would just start up new factories, but these factories take 2 or 3 years to build. And there's every possibility that with all this AI that's coming directly onto your phones and computers, I mean, by 2030, it'll be much more advanced than today. It'll be able to do stuff on your own device offline that you currently need the cloud and these huge data centers for. And so in 3 or 4 years, it could be this glut. And so companies are like, well, you know, we're not going to invest more in these multi-billion dollar factories because we don't know if this demand is going to last. So this has seen laptop makers, phone makers, tablet makers, games consoles, all sorts of things have gone up in price because memory and storage is just that much more expensive.
0: And you know the chips and all of the, you know, the magic little bits that go in the phones that are made sometimes in other countries. Are they also sort of playing God with those items and then it's sometimes harder to get hold of them? I mean, obviously we're seeing so much unrest around the world. Is that sort of thing going on as well?
4: Yeah, absolutely. We had the Chinese trying to stop various American companies getting these things called rare earth minerals, which are used in like motors for electric cars. They're used in various aspects of technologies that we have. And this is where Trump did a deal with Anthony Albanese a few months ago to get access to some rare earth mining that was happening in Australia. And basically, we do have also tit-for-tat trade wars between the US and China, where the US has blocked China from getting all sorts of various chips, and China blocks America from certain things like these rare earth minerals. So, yeah, there's a lot of moving parts to this. But the main thing is that because all these data centers require these, big, powerful computers with these big, powerful graphics cards that can do all the number crunching to make all that AI stuff work, that's where all the demand is going to. And look, I tried to buy a 2 terabyte SSD. I noticed that
0: I don't even know what that is. So what's a 2 terabyte SSD?
4: So it's like a hard disk, you know, like a storage. Most people's computers have 256 gig of space or 512 gig 2 terabyte is 2,000 gigs. So I wanted to buy one of these to back up stuff from my phone and onto my computer. And the price was $599. And I noticed on one of these online, in one of these stores, that it had one for $388, same one, but it was sold out. And I kept pushing the button saying, show me more stores that might have this stock. And after pushing half a dozen times, I found one that had one left. I rang them and they said, yep, we've got one. So I said, hang on to it for me, because that was old stock, right, from 6 months
0: ago. And it's gone up since, right?
4: But it's gone up from $388 to $599.
0: Wow.
4: So these prices are real. And look, you can still look at online stores. You can still buy secondhand. There's different ways of, you know, still getting a good deal. The Black Friday in November deals are going to happen. Some of the retailers are extending their end of financial year sales sort of until Monday. So, you know, if you're in the market for something, you should still shop around, consider offering cash, seeing if there's some sort of deal. And then if you're not in such a big rush, well, Black Friday in November is the next big time where you often see genuinely good discounts.
0: I mentioned scams and the like because, you know, it's such an ongoing discussion, especially when we're having a chat. Anne in Belrive's got in touch. She says, I received 2 phone calls from Poland yesterday. I didn't answer them. I deleted the number. I don't know anyone in Poland. How common is this? This has happened to me from all over the place, all over the world.
4: Yeah, no, it's pretty common. I mean, making phone calls, we used to pay a lot of money to ring internationally, even just to ring, you know, from Tasmania to Victoria, you'd have to pay all these STD charges. But now international phone calls are basically free. So these scammers can pretend to be from different countries. We have, and we've spoken about this before, there are these big compounds in Southeast Asia where people go there supposedly for work, but then they get kidnapped and they have to work in these call centres to ply you with romance scams, investment scams, all sorts of different scams. It's an industry in those countries and also in Eastern Europe.
0: There's terrible stories that have come out about those centres. And, yeah, people are virtually held hostage. They're not allowed to leave. And they went there believing they were going for a genuine job and then they're trapped.
4: Yeah, that's exactly what happens. And, I mean, there's some ABC documentaries about it from the last couple of years. I'm sure if people look at iView, you can watch them. But it's called pig butchering. You know, they find somebody who has a lot of money because they're an older citizen or they're young and they're wealthy, but for whatever reason, you know, haven't got a partner, and they want to make lots of money on cryptocurrency, and just befriend them, and slowly, it's the, you know, if you put a frog in boiling water, it'll jump straight out. But if you warm it up, you know, eventually it'll get cooked, and that's what happens. People get familiar with these friends online, and then they get sucked in, and next thing you know, they've given away hundreds of thousands or millions of dollars. It happens all the time, sadly.
0: Oh, I'm thinking about the frog slowly warming up. It's not a nice thought. Hey, just quickly before we rush off,

0: Because we're going to be talking about Taylor Swift possible wedding coming up. Now, last week, just before you go, Apple released another software update for most of its devices. Why are there so many, Alex? People are getting sick of it. I'm getting sick of it. And what's it got to do with? I mean, is it AI or something finding all these flaws?
1: Yes, well, I mean, that's pretty much the short version. The AI systems have become so good that they can now find bugs much faster than humans can. And one of the companies that creates the AI, it's called Anthropic, they've given a bunch of tech companies exclusive access to the most powerful model so they can find the bugs and shut them down. There's 25 different flaws in the latest version of the Apple operating system, which were, well, they were closed by this latest version, 26.5.2. So if you're surfing around the internet and you come across an infected site, your phone could get hacked. And Apple is the one who, and also Google and Samsung, they have updates that close these vulnerabilities. So the speed of AI has helped the bad guys find ways into your system more easily. And the companies are using the speed of AI to close those bugs ever faster. And it's just, you know, it's a good idea to update because it's keeping you safe and protected.
0: Mad world. I feel like I should play that song, but I'm not going to. Alex, great to catch up. Enjoy the weekend.
1: You too. Talk again soon. Bye-bye.
0: Alex Zaharov right there, our tech journo from techadvice.life. You can always ask him questions. Don't forget that. It's 8 minutes to six and Taylor Swift fans around the world are in a frenzy. You might be one of them over the superstar's wedding to footballer Travis Kelce, with many speculating that the big day is happening this weekend. Louise Mylan from the Top Stories podcast explains the intrigue and why this even matters.
2: Madison Square Garden's been booked out, streets in Manhattan are closing, and New York's mayor is dropping hints. There's speculation Taylor Swift is about to get married in the Big Apple. But is it really happening? And why should we care anyway? Well, whether you love or loathe Taylor Swift, it's undeniable that what the superstar does has serious impacts on the world, socially, culturally, and economically. She's the world's most famous singer and the first musician to become a billionaire solely from music rather than side businesses. Back in 2024, NAB said the Aussie leg of her Eras tour generated $300 million for the Australian economy, with 4 million Aussies trying to buy tickets and around 600,000 fans succeeding. Her nuptials with American football star Travis Kelce are being dubbed America's Royal Wedding. So fair to say there's a fair bit of capital, financial and cultural, surrounding this event. Now, is it really happening? Well, maybe. Swift and Kelce announced their engagement in August last year, and since then, intrigue about the wedding has dominated social media feeds, tabloids and gossip columns. That all ramped up when US media outlets started reporting Swift would be hosting an event on July 3rd at New York's Madison Square Garden. Even the city's mayor, Zoran Mandami, jumped on the hype while speaking about a heatwave.
3: If you happen to be getting married at Madison Square Garden, you will be staying inside and you will be staying cool.
2: Taylor Swift's known for foreshadowing major events with Easter eggs or little clues. And her fans, Swifties, examine Instagram posts, statements, and music videos for hidden meanings. She was recently at Madison Square Garden cheering on basketball team the New York Knicks, wearing a shirt that said Stevie Nicks. Some fans have speculated, as well as a pun for her team, it may have been a clue the Fleetwood Mac singer would perform at the upcoming wedding. But there's also an idea that all this might be a red herring, and there's no New York wedding at all. Ali Perez actually teaches a class around Taylor Swift at a university in Connecticut. He says this could all be a big decoy to protect the couple's privacy for their real wedding.
4: Taylor Swift has made a very strict separation between her public persona and what she is happy to share with the fans.
2: That might sound crazy, but for an A-list wedding, money is often less of an issue than publicity and paparazzi swarm. But industry experts say the frenzy around Swift and Kelce tying the knot is next level. Professor Perez says a few months ago, he was sure it would be a smaller affair.
4: I would have bet a lot of my retirement account. It would have been 200 people maximum at, you know, a small location somewhere.
2: But now he's not so certain, and he reckons there's no middle ground.
4: If she ends up going with a large wedding, I think it will be all out.
2: He suspects

0: a big event happening at Madison Square Garden.
1: And I would bet the event is related to the wedding.
0: But maybe not the ceremony itself. All this comes as the US gears up for its Independence Day celebrations on the 4th of July, with this year marking 250 years since the American Revolution. Taylor Swift has previously gone hard to celebrate the holiday, throwing parties at her Rhode Island home.
2: To be or not to be, we'll find out.

0: Yeah, I'm wishing you good vibrations for the weekend. And in fact, how are your weekend plans actually looking? And are they weather dependent? Because I caught up with forecaster Robert Urbaniak earlier today, and this is what is in store for your weekend. Thought you might like to know.
1: There'll just be a chance of a few millimetres tomorrow, and then Sunday will be mostly dry. Temperatures will be pretty cold. So tomorrow it'll only get up to 10 degrees for the daytime temperatures, and Sunday 10 degrees as well. So definitely a chilly weekend. It'll be fairly windy as well, so you'll feel some wind chill as well.
0: Thanks for joining me this week. Lucy Braden is going to be back on Monday, so she'll look forward to catching up. And a big thanks to Drive producer Greer Brindley, keeping it all together. Hope your weekend's a good one and you stay warm. Time now for the 6 o'clock news.
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2: Rick Goddard.
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5: Good evening, I'm Jessica Moran with the latest from ABC News. The Greens have questioned if TAS Racing should be expressing opinions about political candidates. State political reporter Josh Duggan has more.
6: Emails obtained by the Greens show TAS Racing advised the Launceston Greyhound Racing Club not to run a

0: pro-greyhound racing advertisement during last year's state election campaign. Chief Executive Andrew Jenkins said the campaign risked the views of anti-racing independent candidates resurfacing. In a parliamentary committee today, Greens MP Tabitha Badger questioned if it was a breach of caretaker conventions for those in taxpayer-funded roles to be making political statements.
1: It was done so in an overtly political nature.
0: Mr Jenkins said it was not intended to be a political opinion and was guidance for the betterment of the industry.
2: Labor has welcomed the state government releasing its draft gun reform legislation for consultation. The government has released legislation to enact the reforms it announced in February this year. The bill increases penalties for firearm theft, with courts directed to hand out a minimum sentence of 3 months, and it also reclassifies some guns. Labor wants ownership caps to be imposed, which aren't in the bill, but the party's Dean Winter says regardless, this is a positive step.
3: It is a positive step. This is important reform. It's important that it's properly consulted. We've seen other states like New South Wales move really quickly on this. Tasmania's been much slower, so it's important that that conversation begins.
2: Federal Senator Lydia Thorpe says she wants to move on with her life after a woman who attacked her was sentenced in court. Here's court reporter Christian Silver with more.
4: Lydia Thorpe missed several parliamentary sitting days because of injuries suffered during the incident in 2024. She was outside the MCG after the dream time of the G game and was attacked by Ebony Bell, who punched her to the face. Today, Bell was sentenced to a community corrections order. In a statement, Lydia Thorpe said she didn't want Bell to go to jail and said she'd never met her attacker before. The senator says she won't make a full recovery from her injuries, but wants to move on. The case has been shrouded in secrecy for more than a year after the court granted a suppression order following a request from Ms Thorpe.
2: The group behind Tasmania's Dark Mofo Festival has scrapped plans to develop a large artistic installation in the state's southeast. The Transformer project was first proposed in 2019 as a way to attract tourists to the Huon Valley region. But Dark Lab, which is a subsidiary of David Walsh's Museum of Old and New Art, says work on the project will not continue. It says increased costs, including in relation to visitor service structures, has made it untenable. Abroad now, and France's health minister says over 2,000 excess deaths were reported during last month's blistering heatwave. Here's Patricia Tenio with more.
5: Speaking to broadcaster TF1, Health Minister Stephanie Rist says there was a particular increase in deaths among people older than 45, and she says the number could still rise. It comes as French Green Party members file a no-confidence motion against the government over its handling of the heatwave, while France braces for a third possible bout of extreme temperatures next week. During questions at the National Assembly earlier this week, the Greens said the government bore some responsibility for the deaths, with some suggesting as many as 10,000 may have died. Prime Minister Sébastien Lecornu has called the claims scandalous and undignified.
2: Now to Tasmania's weather. There's a gale warning for the far northwest coast, the central north coast, the lower east coast, and the southwest coast. There's also a strong wind warning for Frederick Henry Bay and Norfolk Bay, Storm Bay, the Channel, the Central Plateau Lakes, Bank Strait and Franklin Sound, east of Flinders Island, the upper east coast and the central west coast. There's a minor flood warning for the Meander, Macquarie, North and South Esk rivers, and a sheep graziers warning for the upper Derwent Valley and the southeast forecast districts. Looking ahead for tomorrow, there'll be showers about the west, south and central parts. Showers falling as snow above 900 metres, lowering to 700 metres about the southwest during the morning. Possible small hail about the south, mainly fine elsewhere after inland morning frost. Fresh to strong and gusty winds to southwesterly winds. Top temps for tomorrow, 12 for Burnie, Devonport and Launceston. 10 is the top for Hobart. And for more news throughout the evening, you can head to the ABC News website. It's 6:05.
6: Good evening and welcome to PM. I'm Samantha Donovan, coming to you from the lands of the Wurundjeri people of the Kulin Nation in Melbourne. Tonight, authorities fear the H5 strain of bird flu has arrived in New South Wales. Also, is Taylor Swift marrying Travis Kelce in New York this weekend, or is the marriage already a done deal? And Socceroos fans getting ready for a long night.
7: We're doing bacon and egg rolls, BLTs. Unfortunately, our coffee machine died, so we can't be offering coffee, but fresh beer as usual. Beer and breakfast.
6: First this evening, authorities believe that the H5 strain of bird flu may have reached New South Wales, with a giant petrel found near Hawke's Nest on the state's mid-north coast suspected to have the virus. Samples from the migratory bird have been sent to a CSIRO lab for testing. Kimberly Price reports.
8: Authorities on the east coast of Australia are on alert, with news that a suspected case of bird flu has been detected in Hawke's Nest, 2.5 hours north of Sydney. Tara Moriarty is Minister of Agriculture for New South Wales.
9: We've trained up over 500 people, be them working for the government or private vets. Over 500 people are now working on surveillance, so they're checking this area of the state around Hawke's Nest and the mid-north coast and other high-risk parts of the state looking for birds. That includes fisheries officers over the water, that includes people in national parks, that includes people on in agriculture, looking for birds that might look ill so that we can see if there are any more.
8: It's the first suspected case in New South Wales. Another was also reported today in Western Australia at Mullaloo Beach, just north of Perth. There have been 4 confirmed infections reported on WA's southern coast. One case has also been confirmed in South Australia. New South Wales Minister Tara Moriarty is urging the public to continue supporting the poultry industry.
9: There's no need for panic buying eggs, keep buying eggs, keep buying chicken.
8: Since the outbreak of avian influenza overseas, the federal government has been upgrading its biosecurity systems, investing $113 million. Julie Collins is the Federal Minister for Agriculture, Fisheries and Forestry.
10: And the fact that we're getting these detections shows that our biosecurity system in Australia is strong and it is working as intended.
8: Speaking from her home state of Tasmania, Julie Collins says the funding includes protections for animals in captivity.
10: As an example, here in Tasmania at the Hobart Zoo and Aquarium, around some of those endangered or threatened species, and also, of course, at Raptor Refuge. So we have provided some funding for that increased biosecurity in those captive populations of those threatened or endangered species.
8: But experts are particularly concerned about the effect bird flu can have on native wildlife. Jack Goff is the CEO of the Invasive Species Council.
11: We know when this bird flu starts to rip through wildlife populations, it's going to cause absolute devastation. That has been the experience overseas in the Northern Hemisphere, in South America, in Antarctica. So, for example, Tasmanian devil populations in Tasmania, Australian sea lion populations on Kangaroo Island off South Australia, but even established widespread species like black swans and pelicans could be deeply impacted.
8: Jack Goff is calling for the government to deliver more funding to protect endangered animals.
11: We've been calling for a $200 million uplift over the next 2 years in those things that keep populations healthy in high numbers and make sure that some of the species on the brink are well looked after for when this virus rips through.
8: Researchers are starting to map out exactly how avian influenza arrived in Australia. Joe Coombe is New South Wales' chief vet.
12: So what we do know from the sequencing that was done by the National Laboratory was that the first 2 cases in Western Australia had, although they were the same strain, they had very slight differences in their genetics, which show that they were 2 separate infection events.
8: She says that means the 2 birds didn't infect each other.
12: They were 2 separate birds that arrived in Australia with the virus. And it was the same, exactly the same genetics in the virus as was found in Heard Island in the subantarctic. So we know that they've most likely arrived from the subantarctic.
8: So far, the bird flu cases in Australia have been reported by members of the public who found sick or dead birds. Joe Coombe is urging people to remain vigilant.
12: So the main symptoms of bird flu are, birds that look lethargic, They often show respiratory signs of flu like humans do. So, you know, they don't have noses, obviously, but they may have watery eyes. You know, they may have difficulty breathing. And sometimes with these birds, they also show sort of signs of paralysis or difficulty walking as well.
8: As for pets, the Federal Department of Agriculture says experience overseas shows cases of bird flu in dogs and cats are rare. Dr. Emma Grant is a research fellow at La Trobe University.
13: When I refer to pets, it's sort of cats and dogs. Obviously, but birds and poultry can be more susceptible.
8: She says symptoms in pets can vary.
13: Things like respiratory distress, coughing, sneezing, other things like being really tired, being a bit lethargic, and a bit of a fever or a decreased appetite.
8: To report a sick bird, call the Emergency Animal Disease Hotline on 1800 675 888.
6: Kimberly Price. Julia Davies owns JD's Backyard Hens in Madawi in New South Wales. Her place is just half an hour's drive from Hawke's Nest, where the suspected case of H5 bird flu was found. She told me her heart sank when she heard the strain has possibly reached New South Wales.
14: Well, I've been here for 25 years, but I grew up on a farm in Tasmania with 27 different breeds. I've got here at least that and more. So I breed the heritage ones here. So it's a hobby that's kind of out of control, but lovingly out of control, because I love sharing the joy and the fun and the thrill of having chooks in your own backyard.
6: Julia, tell me about some of the breeds and who comes to you to buy them.
14: Backyard people. Thanks, dude. Backyard people who want chooks in their backyard, who want a nutritious egg and not just the common isobrown. They want something different because heritage breeds will lay eggs for many, many more years. They are gorgeous birds. The personalities are so different between one bird to another. So it's really everybody and anybody who wants chickens in their backyard.
6: So we've known that avian flu may be coming onto the Australian mainland for a while. Have you been doing anything to prepare?
14: All of us breeders, chook people, are already doing what we do anyway, because chooks are more prone to everything because they're in the natural environment. You've got all wild birds coming in, dropping off all sorts of stuff. So us serious breeders have already got our chook pens netted off to minimise wild birds coming into your flock. Doesn't mean that it minimises them completely. When it comes to the avian flu that's floating around, that's on the coastal. It's seabirds. It's going to be the problem if people go to the beach, pick up a bird, or even walk near a bird that's been sick or died, and then they walk the bacteria home. They don't clean their feet. So if you go to the beach, clean your feet. Then at least you're not bringing it into the vehicle and bringing it home and walking onto your land that you could have chooks in your property. Or a friend has chooks and they've just walked onto the same doormat and they've walked it home.
6: As we know, bird flu and this strain has been prevalent in other countries for several years. Have you and your fellow breeders been keeping an eye on the overseas experience?
14: Well, we're aware of it. I'm hoping that Australia people are going to be a lot more mindful and be aware of cross-contamination and just take more precautions.
6: Do you feel you've been getting enough information from authorities so far?
14: Backyard people, we only get the information from news reporters. So I'm really hoping that the news reporters don't blow this out of proportion and put the fear factor into people instead of educating people in how to manage and avoid, instead of putting the fear into people and think, okay, a chook's got a cold, oh my God, it's got that. No, chooks do get colds. They get chryzia, which is a common thing, especially in backyards from wild birds dropping it off. It's not the serious ones.
6: And have you got any pets at home that you need to keep an eye on as well?
14: I've got my thousands of chooks, which aren't just chooks. They're all my pets. They're all my loving, breeding, purebred birds. I've got George. I'll be absolutely gutted if something happens with George.
6: What's his story?
14: George is a Coronation Sussex. So he is a big boy. He does a lot of things with me. He's on the Facebook page, TikTok, Instagram, YouTube, trying to educate people on how to keep roosters, how to handle birds amongst Bruce, Pocket Rocket, and there's a few other boys that I feature as well as all my other breeds. The more than just pets are actually some people's mental health. They come home and they look at their chooks, and their chooks don't just give you a nutritious egg. They actually want to interact with you. They want to know you. You can sit and they'll sit on your lap and have a good old gas bag with you, even though they can't understand a word you're saying. But they'll sit there with you, just like George does.
6: Are you going to have to bring some of them into the house, Julia, do you think, to keep them safe? Or do you do that already?
14: On the extreme heat days, you can see on my Facebook page, there's been quite a few posts where George is in the house. I don't care. But there's procedures that I put into place on extreme days. So, again, there'll be procedures that I put into place for this virus. I'm not going to go to the beach because I don't want to potentially walk at home.
6: And, Julia, I know it's been a busy afternoon for you with lots of media interviews. Bruce and George and the gang detecting that something's up?
14: Oh, no, this is just an everyday occurrence for these guys, even all my chooks. They go, oh, someone else is coming. Sweet, can you give me something? They're very interactive with everybody that turns up. There was another news reporter here. I had to actually frisk her before she left because I said, you do realise you need to put the chicken down before you leave.
6: There's a woman who really loves her roosters and chooks. That's Julia Davies from JD's Backyard Hens at Madawi in New South Wales. And we hope they all stay safe if this dangerous strain of avian flu has in fact arrived in that state. Around the country, Australians are preparing to set their alarms or have an all-nighter so they can watch the Socceroos take on Egypt in the knockout round of the World Cup. In Dallas, Texas, the Aussies are facing the highly rated Egypt team, which is unbeaten in the tournament so far. Oliver Gordon filed this report.
15: While they wait for the main event, the Socceroos fans in Texas have headed to the baseball.
16: And up into the seats, and an Aussie got it.
17: This is awesome.
16: You can take it home. It's yours to keep.
15: Aussie fan Luca hit the sporting jackpot, catching a ball that made it all the way into the stands.
18: The rush, it was incredible. Like, I've never had a ball in any sport come anywhere near me, so it was crazy.
15: He'll be hoping his good fortune continues tomorrow when the Socceroos attempt to make history by delivering the nation's first ever win in the knockout rounds of a men's World Cup.
19: The history gets made after the game, so we have to do our part during the match, whether that's 90 minutes extra time or penalties, to create that history.
15: Australian coach Tony Popovich has fronted cameras, telling the global football media his young side deserves to be in the round of 32.
19: We feel good. We certainly respect our opponent. They're like us, wanting to win their first knockout game. So it will be a special match, and we're delighted that we're at this stage, and we want to show once more Australian football on the world stage.
15: To make history, Australia will have to beat Egypt, a side that has lost just three of its past 13 matches. Two-time Premier League champion Mo Salah is the side's star player, but is recovering from a hamstring injury. He's been selected as part of the squad, but isn't certain to start on the ground in the first 11. Paul Williams is co-host of the Asian Game Soccer podcast.
20: He is going to play at some point, so whether that is off the bench or whether that's from the starting 11 remains to be seen. A player at his age with a hamstring injury, with the issues that he's had in the past, it would be a big risk to start him. But, you know, it is knockout football. It's, you know, you lose and you're out. So perhaps they're prepared to take that risk. He's obviously an enormous threat.
15: The Socceroos are coming off an eight-day break. The Australians beat Turkey 2-0 in the first game of the tournament, but they haven't scored a goal in the two games since that victory.
20: You could argue we probably haven't looked like scoring all that much since that game as well. So that will be the biggest conundrum for Tony Popovich to sort out, is to how does he line up his attack? Which players does he choose? He's chopped and changed in every game so far, trying to find that right formula in attack as to getting the balance right between attack and defence. And if you can find the magic formula to score the goals that they've struggled to do so far, then I certainly think our defence has been one of the strongest at the tournament so far. So I am confident that that can hold up. It's whether we can find a way through at the other end, I think, is going to be the biggest test for us.
15: Paul Williams sees Egypt as the favourites going into the game.
20: If Australia were to get up, I think it would certainly be viewed as an upset around the world. Perhaps not a massive upset like, say, Saudi Arabia beating Argentina back in 2022, but an upset nonetheless.
15: Across the country, state and territory governments have adapted liquor laws to allow pubs and clubs to open in the middle of the night to screen the game.
7: Before this announcement, we had a lot of interest, but obviously, you know, without the licence, couldn't open. So people were pretty excited when we said we could.
15: Victorian woman Maeve is venue manager at a neighbourhood pub in Melbourne's inner north and will be opening the venue at 3 a.m. Eastern Standard Time for the game.
7: We're doing bacon egg rolls, BLTs. Unfortunately, our coffee machine died, so we can't be offering coffee, but fresh beer as usual.
15: It's a welcome boost for the business.
7: Good to bring people in the door, get, you know, sales up, and it's nice being able to provide, you know, the community vibe.
15: Prime Minister Anthony Albanese has made a suggestion for his state premier counterparts.
1: I don't want to throw a hand pass to Prue or to, I'll see Chris Minns in a little while. But I reckon if we win the World Cup, we might give everyone a week.
15: The Socceroos have become a focal point for the debate about multiculturalism, something the Prime Minister made a point of bringing up.
1: Who we are is a plus for us. We should be proud of it and we should celebrate it, just as we'll celebrate every Socceroo, whether their name is Irinkunda or Irvine. They're all just proud to be representing our country, but they're also proud of who they are.
15: The Socceroos' Egypt game kicks off at 4 a.m. Eastern Standard Time tomorrow morning.
6: Best of luck to the Socceroos. Oliver Gordon with that report. This is PM. I'm Samantha Donovan. You can hear all our programs live or later on ABC Listen. Ahead, Taylor Swift's secret wedding. Is she getting married in New York this weekend, or is the fuss in town all an elaborate plot? Now to a remarkable birthday. West Australian Brian Wally has celebrated his 104th this week with friends and family who've flown in from around the world. Reaching that extraordinary age is a big achievement for anyone. But during World War II, Mr. Wally was a Royal Air Force pilot, shot down by the Germans over the North Sea. After spending 2 days in freezing water, he was captured and spent 3 years as a prisoner of war. Madigan Landry reports from Margaret River.
21: Surrounded by family, Brian Wally marks a moment few people reach. 104 years old, celebrated with smiles, chocolate cake and a group photo. He's led an extraordinary life. 85 years ago, when Brian Wally was just 19 years old, he was flying with four crewmates in a World War II bomber returning from an air raid over Germany. They were on their way back to Britain when disaster struck.
22: I was a pilot. I got shot down, landed in the middle of the North Sea in a howling gale.
21: The North Sea is a rugged body of water between Britain and Norway. After crashing into the freezing water, Brian Wally managed to get into a life raft.
22: Next morning, the wind, a bit vicious than the rest, turned the dinghy over. Five people flapping in the water. Two of them got washed away. Never saw them again. Three of us got back into the dinghy. One died that night. The next one died the next afternoon.
21: He was alone, in extreme conditions, but he survived 2 days at sea.
22: 2 days in the dinghy, nothing to eat, nothing to drink, and nearly dead.
21: Eventually, he was rescued by German soldiers and spent the next 3 years as a prisoner of war. Now, as he enjoys his birthday at his retirement home in Margaret River, he shares a simple philosophy.
22: After that, dying's never worried me. Just lived a day at a time. Some days are good and other days are not so good. But every day is a bonus. And I'm still going.
21: Brian Wally was born in 1922 in Cheshire in the United Kingdom. After the war, he married Mare, his wife of 76 years. The couple emigrated to Australia in 1967. He took several mining and exploration jobs throughout WA before they settled in Margaret River. They had 5 children, and when asked to describe his greatest achievement, Brian doesn't hesitate.
22: Getting married and having 5 children. They're all here. Come to see me at 104.
21: All 5 of Brian's children made it to his birthday party. One of his sons, Hugh Wally, says his dad always prioritised family.
0: Just the way he brought us up, I think. Mum and dad, they just did a really good job with most of them. But it was just the way we were brought up. It was just great.
21: Hugh Wally says his father taught them to be comfortable with who they were. And his qualities are simple.
0: Honest, straight, and somebody to be admired, yeah.
21: A family grateful

0: for each milestone made by a man who enjoyed one day at a time.
1: And is continuing to do so. What a life. Congratulations to Brian Walley. That report from Madigan Landry in Margaret River in WA. Well, in New York City, the speculation is feverish. Is pop superstar Taylor Swift marrying her footballer fiancé Travis Kelce at Madison Square Garden this weekend? The New York Police Department has closed streets around the venue, and lobster and flowers have apparently been delivered to the legendary stadium. Or is an elaborate plot underway to fool us all? Rachel Hayter prepared this report.
2: I don't understand, and I say I know you don't.
0: The romantic turmoils of perhaps the most famous woman in the world have been writ large in the lyrics of her smash hit pop songs for 20 years.
2: And I wouldn't marry me either, a pathological people pleaser.
0: Taylor Swift's confessional songwriting reads like an intelligent and sensitive woman's diary. Her depth of feeling and her sincerity, so often about complex, sometimes destructive relationships, are what make her so relatable and so famous.
2: So afraid I sealed my fate, no sign of soulmate.
0: Which is why, after being invited into Taylor's internal world, living through her heartbreaks, so many Swifties are so excited that she's finally found the one.
2: I feel like laughing in the middle of practice.
3: I mean, in my brain, it's royalty, that's for sure. Like,
4: sure.
3: Yeah, I feel like this is the American royal wedding at this point. Yeah.
4: Definitely a fairy tale theme. Like, literally all the decorations, it, like, seems like it's, like, white, like, maybe something princessy. Fairy tales
3: I saw, too. Yeah. So, like, glitz and glam at the same time.
4: Yeah. Yeah.
3: It's so nice to see her so happy, and, like, I feel like there's been so many years of, like, seeing her go through different boyfriends that maybe didn't treat her right, and it's, like, just so nice to see her finally finding someone who's so good for her, and it's, like, honestly just nice to see for the rest of us.
0: His name is Travis Kelce, American football's Kansas City Chiefs player, who famously attended an Arrowhead Stadium concert of Taylor Swift's record-breaking Eras Tour, bearing a friendship bracelet with his phone number on it.
5: It was such a wild, romantic gesture. This is sort of what I've been writing songs about wanting to happen to me since I was a teenager.
6: Yeah. The way this guy landed her. Hey. No chance that whole podcast thing worked.
5: You manifested it.
6: I did, yes. I'm the luckiest man in the world.
5: I love this, like, new world that Travis has shown me, because I really, it's so fun. It's so exciting.
2: Girls, I don't need to catch the bouquet to know a hard rock is on the way.
0: The couple has been dating since 2023 and announced their engagement on social media in August last year with the caption, "Your English teacher and your gym teacher are getting married." But the details of the wedding itself are being kept private. We know a number of streets in Midtown Manhattan in New York City have been shut down. We know Madison Square Garden has been booked for an event from the 29th of June until the 3rd of July, and that lobster and bouquets are arriving. Swifties are holding our collective breath for updates and songs about Taylor Swift's bride era.
1: Rachel Hayter. That's PM for this week. PM's producer is John Stewart. Technical production by Joram Toth and David Sargent. I'm Samantha Donovan. Go Socceroos. I hope you have a great weekend. Good night.

0: Good evening, I'm Jessica Moran with the latest from ABC News. The man accused of murdering Tasmanian teenager Cheyenne Lee Tatnall is likely to stand trial next year. Emily Smith has more.
1: 3 years since Christopher Mark Jordan was arrested and charged with the 14-year-old's murder.

0: a trial is finally on the horizon. In the Supreme Court in Launceston today, Crown Prosecutor Claire Darvall indicated they would be ready to proceed with a trial in April next year. Associate Justice Michael Daly listed the matter for case management on August 4th. If held in April, the trial would be 4 years since Cheyenne Lee went missing from a Launceston youth hostel. Her remains were found almost 3 months later off a dirt track northeast of Launceston. Mr. Jordan was arrested the next day. He's pleaded not guilty.
1: A group representing firearms owners is questioning why the state government's firearms reform is needed. The Tasmanian government has released legislation to enact the reforms it announced in February this year in the wake of the Bondi Beach massacre. They include minimum 3-month jail terms for possession of stolen firearms, the reclassification of some guns, and allows sharing between intelligence agencies. James Walsh from the Shooting Industry Foundation Australia says he doesn't see how it will help with the problem.
2: This is supposedly a response from the tragedies that happened to Bondi. Yet none of what is being presented in recategorisations of firearms and the like would have prevented Bondi. Bondi was a failure of intelligence.
1: The bill is open for consultation for the month of July. Two more suspected cases of the deadly H5 bird flu strain have been detected on Australia's east and west coast. Harry Buttonshaw reports.
3: The strain was first detected on the Australian mainland in a bird found on a beach in southern WA around 2 weeks ago. It sparked fears that disease could spread and cause serious damage to the nation's poultry industry. Since the initial detection, 5 cases have been confirmed, 4 in WA and 1 in South Australia. Samples from a bird found north of Perth are also being tested. Meanwhile, it's also believed to be present in New South Wales too, with preliminary testing of a bird found on the state's mid-north coast returning positive.
1: A man has been granted bail 3 days after he allegedly helped smuggle foreign nationals into far north Queensland on a boat. Christopher Tester has the details.
4: Chen Wenpeng faced the Cairns Magistrates Court today alongside 30-year-old Hao Wang. Both men are charged with an aggravated people smuggling offence involving more than 5 people. It's alleged a group of people without visas came ashore at Western Cape York Peninsula on Tuesday morning. Mr. Peng's lawyer, Rowan King, told the court his client was in Weipa to go fishing. Commonwealth prosecutor Christopher Moore unsuccessfully opposed Mr. Peng's release, arguing the 34-year-old could flee the country or interfere with witnesses. Co-accused Mr. Wang did not apply for bail. Both men are due to return to court in October.
1: To sport now, and anticipation is building ahead of Australia's round of 32 FIFA World Cup knockout match against Egypt early tomorrow morning, Australian time. Here's Larry Buttrose with more.
5: Fans are expected to flock to live viewing sites throughout the country, including Melbourne's Federation Square and Darling Harbour in Sydney. If Australia wins, it'll be the Socceroos' first ever victory in a World Cup knockout match. The game is due to kick off in Dallas at 4 a.m. tomorrow, Australian Eastern Time. In round of 32 matches played today, Spain had an easy 3-0 win over Austria in Los Angeles. Cristiano Ronaldo scored off a penalty in Portugal's 2-1 victory over Croatia in Toronto, and Switzerland downed Algeria 2-0 in Vancouver.
1: Now let's take a look at Tasmania's weather. There's a gale warning for the far northwest coast, the central north coast, the east coast and the southwest coast. There's a strong wind warning for Frederick Henry Bay and Norfolk Bay, Storm Bay, the Channel, the Central Plateau Lakes, Banks Strait and Franklin Sound, Flinders Island, the east coast and the west coast. There's also a minor flood warning for the Meander, Macquarie, North and South Esk Rivers. Looking ahead for tomorrow, the top temperatures will be 12 in Burnie, Devonport, Port and Launceston. 12 degrees is the top for Hobart as well. And for more news throughout the evening, you can head to the ABC News website or download the ABC News app. This has been ABC News.
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7: Hello, it's great to be with you and hope your week has been a good one. In a tick, we got to keep the World Cup momentum up for the Socceroos match against Egypt tomorrow morning. We're going to chat with Aaron Baines from ABC Sport for a preview of what's to come. And staying on sport, but to our kids, how to protect them from head knocks in sport. Also tonight, young men and disordered eating. Why is disordered eating so much more acceptable when it's male fitness types doing it? And it's the first Friday of the month, which means we'll be with our master of traditional methods made modern later, Anna the Urban Nana. And tonight, Anna brings us the best ways to manage tricky waste.
8: Evenings.
7: Will you be getting up early to watch Australia versus Egypt in the World Cup tomorrow morning? Aaron Bryans from ABC Sports here to give us the latest ahead of the game. Aaron, hi.
9: Hey, Serene, this is the debate that's been lingering for days in my household, is here whether or not we commit again, because the USA game, was only 4:30 here in South Australia. It's going to be 3:30 now, but my goodness, it ruined my whole day. It made it very hard to get through the Saturday.
7: But, oh well, we do it anyway. And my goodness, there are so many watch parties going on around around the cities, around the country, around the regions. That, I mean, the momentum's really wonderful. So let's start by looking on the bright side. If Australia's to win tomorrow, who are we likely to be playing in the next round? Am I right in thinking Argentina?
9: Look, you are, but maybe you're a big Cabo Verde fan and you're thinking they could get the job done. No, I think it's going to be the Argentinians, unfortunately. And we just saw Switzerland earlier today defeat Algeria 2-0 as well. So, you know, should we get through Argentina, they're probably the ones that we get later in the quarterfinals. So, look, there's a lot to look ahead to, isn't there? But Egypt's currently in front of us right now. And I think, you know, we spoke about this time last week about the potential options we could have. And I was a little bit worried about the Egyptians at that stage. And I think the pieces are starting to fall into place that this could be a very competitive game.
7: It can. And I want to talk about the Egyptian side in a tick. But when's the last time the Socceroos made it this far in a World Cup?
9: So we went to the knockout stage last time, which was 4 years ago, and Argentina actually knocked us out then. The difference is, so this is the round of 32, whereas in the past it was the round of 16.
7: Yeah.
9: So this is the third time in history we've technically got through the group stage, but we've never won a knockout game. Mm. So this would be historic tomorrow morning if we can get the job done.
7: It would. And the fitness of Egyptian captain Mo Salah is under question, and I have to admit, sadly, because I'm a fan of the Egyptian team. Of course I'm going for Australia, but I'm like, what do you mean Mo's out? So as he recovers from a hamstring injury, are we likely to see him on the field tomorrow morning? I know from an Australian perspective, that would be very beneficial if we don't. But at the same time, it'd be good if the star player is on the side and then we beat them with a, you know, do you know what I mean?
9: Yeah, you want to beat their best. You don't want any excuses,
7: yes,
9: do you? But I'm in the camp of let's just get it done. I'm happy to take any sort of advantage we can get. It's a huge question, isn't it? I think if it was in any other stage of any other code, you'd say no. A 7-day hamstring is not enough time. But in a World Cup knockout stage, I think they're going to have to pull the trigger. I just don't think they start with him, because this is the other thing that Tony Popovich is going to have to negotiate tomorrow. We've seen all these different lineups that he's tinkered with. But when it comes to knockout football, not only do you have the first 90 minutes, there's a chance of having extra time. There's a chance of penalty shootouts.
7: Yep.
9: So who you start with might not be who you end with. And, you know, players normally can't go more than 90 anyway if they're attackers. So there's a lot tactically that will need to play out. But yeah, Mo got through partial training yesterday, and that didn't fill me with any confidence in terms of what he, you know, might be able to do tomorrow for the Egyptians.
7: Would his absence affect the Egyptians' chances, do you reckon?
9: Massively. So they've got a couple of stars in there, like Omar Mamouche, who's kind of the backup to Erling Haaland in Manchester City. So he's very good up top. Mohanad Lashnin is probably their best midfielder, and he's been suspended. So he had the two yellow cards that carry over into the knockout stage, which I think is a bit of a silly rule, but hurts them dramatically. Look, they're a team that can go a long time without the ball and then have these very quick releases into their stars. And they do look a little blunt when those stars get locked down or doubled up and they can't pass to them. And if Mo isn't out there, you've already lost Lashanine. I do wonder how the Egyptians are going to look offensively, because they might not be as threatening as they have been. And they have leaked goals through every single game they've played this tournament. And history kind of says, even though they are a very good team on paper, they do battle in world tournaments. They've never actually made it past the group stage. And in AFCON, the African Cup of Nations, they always fall short. So, a little hesitant to get on their side in this.
7: Now, this is a bit random, but still, I'm interested in your thoughts. So Egyptian coach Hossam Hassan was asked in a press conference today whether he was concerned about the height difference between Australia and Egypt. Is this a factor that could actually play a part on the field?
9: Yeah, totally. And I think the prime example of that is Norway. The majority of their squad are over 2 metres.
7: This is true, actually.
9: Insane how tall they are. And I think especially in defence, when you're a team that needs to whip the ball in and header it to goal, when you've got a tall defensive unit of corners or whatever, they're going to get better positioned to clear that ball away. So some argue when it comes to NRL or AFL that the taller you are, the less agile you are, and maybe there's an advantage in being shorter in that sense. But I think in football, the height does help, because you get a bit of body work in terms of your strength, jostling for position. But you also get that height advantage when the ball comes in thick and fast.
7: Mm. And last week, Aaron, we saw a goal by the Iranian side disallowed in their game against Egypt. Hey, was that a similar situation to what we saw happen today in the Croatia and Portugal game?
9: Yeah, this one was a little more clear-cut, because I feel for the Iranians, that was basically a toe. That was over on VAR in terms of the line.
7: That was
9: this
7: one a was, toe, if
9: I
7: that.
9: I know, and it's cost them a knockout spot. Yeah. For Croatia today, this was kind of half of a body, but it was very line ball in the sense, because when the ball came into the box, it was whether or not a Croatian player had touched it on the way through to the goal scorer. And because they deemed that he had, that's why it was ruled offside. But look, this is the moment. So I'll paint the picture for you where Portugal looked pretty good early, but were unable to score. And there were a lot of people online already hammering Cristiano Ronaldo. They've been on and off him through the whole tournament, the 41-year-old, saying he's too slow and he's a liability. And then Croatia score early to kind of get up. Portugal get the equaliser through a penalty that Ronaldo converts, and suddenly he's the saviour. Portugal get another late winner at the 94th. And then, this goes all the way deep into regular stoppage time. We're talking like the 103rd minute. And this is what happens.
8: Five in the middle. Here's the ball in. And it falls at the back. And it's gone into the net. It's an equaliser. With surely the last kick of the game. Vario was arriving. This is as wild as you can get.
9: Absolute ecstasy. And then it pushes injury time out to like the 116th minute while they're checking it all. And then, right at the buzzer, they deny it and Croatia's out.
7: And that's it. It's done. Oh, far out. All right, one more before we let you go. Aaron, where are you going to be watching the game tomorrow?
9: I think I will be at home. Yeah.
7: Yes, I will.
9: I'm going to need the security of a heated blanket and the ability to go back to bed once it's over.
7: Yeah, the stretch in my household is that, okay, we will at least not watch it in bed. We'll get out of bed and go to the lounge room on the bigger TV so we can at least feel like we're making a thing of it.
9: I should mention as well, if we get through this and have Argentina next or Capo Verde in Atlanta, it's going to be a 2 a.m. Eastern start. So we're just pulling it back earlier and earlier with every game.
7: We do. Oh, well, it's not long to go, though. This whole, fevers and the excitement of it all. And I don't, I'm like, what are we going to do after the World Cup's done?
9: Nah. Might have some spare time to actually read a book or something.
7: Oh, yeah, that's right. Aaron, thank you. We'll hopefully talk to you again next week, and hopefully on, bright terms.
9: Thanks, Sarine.
7: Thanks, Aaron. Aaron Bryans from ABC Sport.
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7: Oh, and just quickly before we move on, just a text from Led in Bankstown. If we win, Serene, question mark, question mark, question mark, when we win, exclamation mark, exclamation mark, exclamation mark, I'll be up tomorrow. I'll set the alarm for 3:55 a.m, have a few shots of espresso, so I should be alert 10 minutes in. But unfortunately, I'll be watching it from the couch. That's Led in Bankstown, who says, Aussie, Aussie, Aussie. Yes, it's very exciting. All right. So look, we're staying on sport, but when it comes to our kids. So do you have children that play sport? What factors did you consider when registering them? Was risk of head injury one of them? I want to hear from you. Give me a call on 1300 800 222, or you can send me a text on 0467 922 702. High contact sports can be a huge part of Australian culture, and playing sport can be massively beneficial for people of all ages. How can you make sure your kids are minimising harm while they're playing? Dr. Hunter Bennett is a senior lecturer in exercise and sports science at the University of Adelaide. He joins me now. Hunter, hello.
11: Hi, thanks for having me.
7: What sports pose the most risk?
11: So with respect to concussion, it's really sort of those sports that do have the most contact. So generally what we see across, you know, every level is sports like rugby and football generally sort of have higher sort of head injuries, neck injuries and concussion injuries than a lot of other sports. And then, you know, as we sort of move down the list, we sort of move away from those contact sports. So soccer still has a relatively high concussion rate compared to something like basketball. And then, you know, as we transition into volleyball and tennis and things like that, it gets lower and lower.
7: Is that risk the same at any age?
11: Yeah, so the risk of concussion does change depending on what level you are playing, but that pattern of it being more common in contact sports than less common in less contact sports, that pattern does stay the same. But we do tend to see that as you sort of transition to more professional and senior levels, that concussion risk does increase slightly.
7: Right. So should children be withheld from playing high contact sports?
11: I think that's a really hard question because know that on average children are less active than they have been really ever before. You know, we're seeing sort of greater rates of childhood obesity and children being overweight and having, you know, health issues associated with that. And we also know that exercise can have not only really positive benefits on physical health, but also mental health and social well-being as well. So I think it's really tricky to sort of make that decision on, you know, what risk is too much and does the risk outweigh the benefits. I think it's probably going to come down to a case-by-case basis, and probably the interest of the child and the sort of perspective of the parents as well.
7: Yeah, see, that's an interesting one, and I want to bring your thoughts on a situation that it's my best friend. She has a 10-year-old. Dad loves sport, massive NRL fan. Couldn't wait till, you know, he grew up a little bit so he can get him involved. And of course, mum is on board, but has her reservations because of the fact that it is a high contact sport. Not every 10-year-old or within that age range who is playing is of the same size and build and height, and it kind of keeps on popping up, if you like, within the household. Most recently, the dad, you know, came home with a letter from the team saying that, you know, he had a knock and we need a letter from the doctor giving him the okay, otherwise he can't play for the rest of the season. And obviously that puts dad's kind of like, oh, he was fine, it was just a little knock. Mum's like, why does it have to be contact sport? She has this like inner feeling that he's just a bit too young, not now, maybe when he's a little bit older.
11: That's a tough situation to be in, I think. Especially it's probably impacted as well, not only by, you know, the dad in this instance, but if the child is really keen and really excited to play and it's something that they really want to do, then, you know, I think that weighs into the decision as well. And, you know, I've got two young girls, one who's 3 and one who's almost 7. And I certainly have reservations about my 7-year-old. Sort of, she's interested in a bunch of different sports, and if she does want to play footy, which is something that she seems interested in, I've certainly got some fears around that. But I think for me, the priority, at least in those early stages, will be trying to, you know, prepare her the best she can to make that sport as safe as possible. So maybe, you know, she won't be tackling straight away, but maybe you do focus on how to protect yourself and sort of skill training and things like that. But then it also, in the case of your friend, it sounds like that they are at a club that potentially has a really sort of modern and positive look on concussion and head knocks. You know, in some instances, a head knock might not be treated that seriously, irrespective of whether it came with a concussion or not. So I think another thing that you could do as a parent is look for clubs that have a really positive culture around injury and are really sort of diligent in the way that they treat head knocks, which it sounds like she has.
7: Interesting. So can we just stay on that thought line in terms of what you were saying there in relation to your daughter, for instance? What about kids who are already playing these sports? What are some harm minimization tactics that parents or children can employ?
11: Yeah, absolutely. So I must admit, like the research on preventing concussions is certainly not as robust as what we like, but yeah, what we have seen a few studies on that have had a positive effect, things like sort of interventions or educational sort of strategies, I guess, that focus on tackle technique. So generally what we see, particularly in rugby, is if the tackler is sort of approaching quite high with their head quite elevated, sort of at about shoulder height, that increases the risk of getting a concussion quite a lot. So skill training interventions where they teach them to get a little bit lower, to get their head towards the side and sort of towards the midsection of the body seems to have a positive effect. So children who go through those sorts of interventions tend to experience less concussions on average. And then in conjunction with that, things like just general strength training and strength and conditioning seems to have a protective effect on all injuries. And we don't know the exact reason for that, but we do sort of stipulate or speculate that it might be because the children are getting stronger, they're getting a little bit more robust and resilient to knocks, and that, you know, stops their head from sort of experiencing that whiplash mechanism that we can see cause concussion.
7: Yeah. Okay. I'm speaking with Dr. Hunter Bennett, Senior Lecturer in Exercise and Sports Science at the University of Adelaide. Joining me now on ABC Radio's Weekend Evenings, we are talking about children playing sport, factors that are considered when registering them, whether risk of head injury is one of them. We'd love to hear from you. You can give me a call, 1300 800 222, or you can send me a text on 0467 922 702. Wayne, who called in a moment ago from Hornsby, says that kids need to learn the game from an early age or they are at more risk of hurting themselves when they get involved later. Hunter.
11: Yeah, that's an interesting and I think common perspective that you do hear. And I think that's something that we've sort of heard maybe a bit more with the introduction of the AFLW, where we do tend to see that female footballers tend to have a higher rates of concussion. And I think some people sort of speculate that that might be because you've got athletes coming from non-contact sports such as netball, and then they're sort of transitioning into a contact sport. It could certainly be a factor, but it's a tricky one because we actually tend to see that children who specialize in a single sport early, those are the ones who actually tend to burn out a little bit earlier and experience more injuries than their peers.
7: Right.
11: So it's probably more important for a child to experience a bunch of different sports as they grow up and not specialize in something too soon. And this is going to sort of improve their ability to, you know, manage their body through space and through a variety of different situations and circumstances. You can think of it as almost like a varied way to learn how to move their body during multiple sports. And it is possible that that will actually help protect them in the future as they sort of get a little bit older.
7: Are all head knocks as bad as each other? Like, take that case I gave you of my best friend. They're not always issuing these, you know, medical, you know, need a doctor, doctor's okay. So, yeah.
11: Yeah, certainly not. Like, we, you know, you can have concussive impacts that lead someone to be knocked unconscious, which would generally be perceived as a pretty heavy head knock or something that's maybe more intense. You can have concussive head knocks that do cause a concussion. They might have delayed symptoms and, you know, some other symptoms associated with concussion, but the child or person doesn't lose consciousness. So that's still quite high, but probably less severe in intensity. And then, of course, we can have sort of subconcussive head knocks that don't essentially cause any concussion-like symptoms. And those would be, you know, generally perceived as, I guess, a lower sort of intensity or a lower severity. So certainly not all head knocks are created equal, and some can have much more sort of severe consequences in terms of, you know, concussion and concussion-related symptoms.
7: Yeah, and I want to, that's a good point you made there. So what are some of the potential consequences from head injuries at a young age?
11: Yeah, so some of the things that we do see are, you know, fairly typical signs of concussion. So we see them, you know, across the board, irrespective of whether you're an adult or a child. But some of those symptoms that you can see are things like, you know, sensitivity to light, difficulty concentrating, difficulty reading or looking at screens and sort of paying attention. Inability to focus is a common one. So, you know, we do tend to see in the research that in some instances where children do experience a concussion, they may struggle at school for, you know, weeks or months after that concussion has occurred, mostly due to the difficulty sort of concentrating and those sensitivity to light and things like that. And then we can also see some physical symptoms, things like nausea, slight loss of balance, those sorts of things as well.
7: Okay. Philippa on the text line brings in a thought saying, back in the 1980s, I worked in the spinal unit at North Shore Hospital and the head doctor started a program called Does Your Child Have the Neck for a Scrum? Very forward thinking at the time.

0: ahead of their time. But
1: Yeah.
0: there has been sort of a growing body of research over the last few years looking at whether individuals with stronger necks are less likely to get concussed. And there is sort of an inkling of that in the research. And the thought process there, again, is that if they sort of experience a head knock and their neck is stronger, their head will be less likely to sort of wobble around more or less, and they're less likely to experience sort of a whiplash concussion. And there is even some research showing that children, I think the research is mostly done in children and adolescents, but if they go through a neck strengthening program, they'll actually be less likely to experience a concussion than individuals who don't go through a neck strengthening program. So that is certainly a growing area of research that holds a bit of promise, but there's probably just not enough out there to make a definitive sort of conclusion on it yet.
1: Yeah, but like you said, very forward thinking. This is back in the 80s. There you go. Thanks.
0: No, it's amazing.
1: Yeah, it is amazing. Thanks, Philippa, for that text. So what can you do as a parent, Hunter, if you're worried that your child might be sustaining too many head injuries?
0: Yeah, so I think the critical thing is to get them checked out by a professional. So I guess if you zoom out a little bit, it's in my mind, irrespective of whether they've had one or they've had two or they've had three or they've had four, the critical thing is that once one does occur, you want to make sure that you get them checked out quickly and that they also are also guided through an appropriate sort of return to play process. So their return to sport is not just based on time. You know, a lot of sports, we have sort of a 21-day minimum before you can return to competition. A lot of those guidelines and those recommendations do stipulate that they actually need to be symptom-free for a period of that, you know, so potentially 14 days for some of them. But, you know, that's something that isn't always monitored. So ideally, you know, if your child does experience a concussion, you would want to make sure that they are getting checked out at regular intervals and so that they are cleared to participate again appropriately. The good news is that those guidelines and those recommended timelines are actually quite generous. Like, we do tend to see that a lot of people recover before those 21 days are up. You'd still wait until the 21-day day limit, of course. But it is really important that you're just monitoring them and tracking them during that recovery process.
1: Okay. And look, we've got a bit of about a minute before we get to the news. So I suppose just your final quick thought. Do you think that sports bodies need to do more to protect young players?
0: Yeah, again, it's a really tricky one because sport provides so many health benefits to the child. They provide so many emotional and social benefits. I do think that if the research reaches a point where we can make a pretty confident decision to say we need to reduce tackling or limit tackling until a certain age, because that will clearly reduce concussions, then I think that would be something that needs to be done, but we just don't have the research to necessarily support that strong of a stance yet.
1: Okay. All right, Hunter. And hey, Philippa just got back to us saying it was Dr. Yao, I think, Y-E-O, if you want to take that away with you. Yeah,
0: well,
1: there you go.
0: Shout out to Dr. Yao. That's
1: right. It. And she said it was more about fractured necks than head knocks. So thanks for getting back to us, Philippa. And Hunter, thanks for your time. It's been an important conversation and really glad of your time and joining us to talk about it. Thanks so much.
0: Oh, my pleasure. Thanks for having me.
1: Dr. Hunter Bennett, Senior Lecturer in Exercise and Sports Science at the University of Adelaide. We are coming up to the news, then we're playing. You know it. It's the next hour, the National Weekend Evenings Quiz. Listen out for the cue to call. And tonight, let's talk about, well, just what you're up to these school holidays. We're pretty much in the thick of it. And if you're not, do you have a trip planned?
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4: You can...
5: Good evening, I'm Jessica Moran with the latest from ABC News. The Greens have questioned if TAS Racing should be expressing opinions about political candidates. State political reporter Josh Duggan has more.
6: Emails obtained by The Greens show TAS Racing advised the Launceston Greyhound Racing Club not to run a pro-greyhound racing advertisement during last year's state election campaign. Chief Executive Andrew Jenkins said the campaign risked the views of anti-racing independent candidates resurfacing. In a parliamentary committee today, Greens MP Tabitha Badger questioned if it was a breach of caretaker conventions for those in taxpayer-funded roles to be making political statements.
7: It was done so in an overtly political nature.
6: Mr Jenkins said it was not intended to be a political opinion and was guidance for the betterment of the industry.
5: Penguin local Shirley Good has dressed up in the town's iconic penguin statue ahead of the Devils football games tomorrow.

0: Both the men's and women's Devils teams will take on the Box Hill Hawks in a doubleheader event at Dial Park. To mark the occasion, Mrs. Goods created an exact replica of the team's Guernsey for the Penguin statue to wear, logos and all. She said the time it took to complete the project was worth it.
1: I went to Spotlight to get exactly the same colour, then the things that were on the actual jumper that the men wear. I had to cut that jumper up and put these things all on it. It took about 8 hours and 5 litres of material.
0: The group behind Tasmania's Dark Mofo Festival have scrapped plans to develop a large artistic installation in the state's southeast. The Transformer project was first proposed in 2019 as a way to attract tourists to the Huon Valley region. But Dark Lab, which is a subsidiary of David Walsh's Museum of Old and New Art, says work on the project will not continue. It says increased costs, including in relation to visitor service structures, has made it untenable. A midwifery student says she feels privileged to be able to study close to her home on Tasmania's northwest coast. The year-long Graduate Diploma of Midwifery has been reinstated by the University of Tasmania and the Department of Health to help ease the state's shortfall in midwifery services. The program combines paid maternity work in Tasmanian hospitals and face-to-face training in Launceston. Northwest nurse Kate Smith is one of 29 registered nurses in the diploma's first cohort. She says the diploma inspired her to retrain.
2: This campus is incredible, the simulation labs, the accessibility of dolls and what you can work with and use in our practice and learn to teach each other and work with our lecturers is incredible. And that's a huge privilege to have such a safe, modern space to work within.
0: Tasmania's Fire Service has welcomed 24 new firefighters to its ranks. Crystal McKay has the details.
3: The 24 firefighters are the latest cohort to graduate the Fire Service's 15-week training program. Among them is a former veterinary nurse, agriculture pilot, auto mechanic and outdoor educator. Half of the new recruits will be stationed in Hobart and half in Launceston. Graduates described completing the challenging training program as surreal.
4: Really proud of all of us to get here. Yeah, we worked really hard.
3: Recruitment for next year's cohort will begin soon.
0: Abroad briefly now, and Prince Harry is planning to make a rare visit to Britain with his family next week. It'll be the first time in 4 years the Duke of Sussex has travelled to the UK with his wife Meghan and their two children. But they're reconsidering the trip amid safety concerns with their request for taxpayer-funded police protection rejected by British authorities. A representative of the Sussex family says the Prince continues to explore every available option to enable the visit to proceed safely and to give his children the opportunity to enjoy the UK. Now to Tasmania's weather. There's a gale warning for the far northwest coast, central north coast, lower east coast and the southwest coast. There's a minor flood warning for the Meander, Macquarie, North and South Esk rivers and a sheep graziers warning for the Upper Derwent Valley and southeast forecast districts. Looking ahead for tomorrow, showers about the west, south and central parts. To tomorrow's top temperatures now, 12 in Burnie, partly cloudy. Cloudy in Devonport and Launceston, both 12. And in Hobart, showers easy and a top of 10 degrees. That's all your news for now. Have a good night.
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6: Hello, lovely to have your company as we get ready to play the quiz. 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If you're new to the quiz, really simple, really fun, just a bit of trivia. Anything and everything, really, from pop culture, art, history, bit of newsy stuff, music, everything. If you get 7 right, you get a sausage, you're on a sausage roll, which means you get a free clue. If you get 10 right, well, you're a winner. You will receive the much-loved, very highly sought-after prize, which is the weekend evenings, the ABC Evenings Quiz Fridge Magnet. That's all yours. And then you pass on the baton to someone else to have a go and win like you have. So that's it. That is the quiz here on ABC Radio's Weekend Evening. So give me a call. Let's play 1-300-800-222. And another thing we like to do while we play the quiz is have a chat about something. And tonight we thought school holidays, we're kind of in the thick of it around the country. I think Tasmania, you're coming up. Oh, is it next week? So what you're up to? Any trips planned, events, activities, family? Are you going anywhere? Are you staying in? Are the grandkids coming over? Or if school holidays isn't you, do you have a trip or holiday planned as we head into the second half of the year? Yeah. Let's chat about what you're up to these school holidays and beyond. 1-300-800-222. And to give you that little bit of time to get to the phone and give me a call, let's hear a track. Here's Accidentally Kelly Street by, I think it's Frente.

There's Frontier with Accidentally. Kelly Street, as we get ready to play the weekend evening's quiz. The number to call to play, 1300 800 222. And tonight, let's talk about what you're up to these school holidays, if you've got any trips planned or events or activities, maybe things with family, maybe the grandkids are coming over. Or if school holidays isn't you, do you have a holiday or a trip coming up? Anything, you know, we're kind of heading into the second half of the year. So, yeah, let's chat about that while we play the quiz. 1300 800 222. I am definitely looking forward to the school holidays. I really do love when the school holidays roll around. So it was actually, I am kicking off the school holidays in our neck of the woods. So today was the last day of school for my daughter. And yes, some things have been, we're not going anywhere, but we floated around the idea of my friend and I taking our kids to the drive-in. And man, there really aren't a lot of drive-ins around, not in Sydney anyway. I know there's one in Blacktown, and we're thinking about that. But the movie choices were a bit dodge. They were few and far between. So it kind of fizzled, and I'm really disappointed. It's made me think about drive-ins, and I don't know, maybe we need to talk about drive-ins on the show. What do you reckon? We do that sometime in the near future. But I think there will be a theme park trip that might have to come around. There'll be movie nights, some things that are outdoors. I'm not too sure yet. I'm open for suggestions. We'll see what you come up with. Might be a bit inspirational for me as well. 1300 800 222. Let's play the National Weekend Evenings Quiz.

0: All right, our first caller and instant winner is Charlie and his mum in Mentone. Hello there, Charlie. Hello.
1: Hi.
0: Hi. And hi, mum.
1: Hi there.
0: Hello. You guys are the first callers tonight, so you are instant winners. Yay.
1: Yay.
0: How good's that? Now, Charlie, have your school holidays started?
1: Yeah, they started on, week of holidays.
0: Yeah, your first week's done? Yeah, the first week was this week. How are you enjoying them? What have you been up to?
1: We went to Sydney from Monday to Thursday, and then funny thing about this is how I actually got into it. On the way back, I just heard of it, and I was like, you can call in. So I played yesterday. I was like the second caller. I enjoyed it. I got kicked out, but then I heard there's a prize for the winner, and I heard today is a bit different because it's not Monday to Thursday, but it's a quiz, so I'm playing.
0: Yeah, good. I'm so glad you did. And it is. It pretty much is a continuous. The evening's quiz, yep, it's throughout the week. It's just a different voice on Friday and Sunday nights. It's Renee from Monday to Thursday, and then it's me. Actually, I'm around the nation, so that's slightly a little bit different. So there you go. I'm glad you called in during the week, and here you are now, and you're the first caller, so you're going to get a book as a prize. Do you like books?
1: I guess.
0: Okay. Yes. You're so diplomatic.
1: My brother would like a book.
0: Your brother would like a book. All right. Cool. That's really nice of you to think of your brother. All right, you've got one more week left in the holidays, Charlie. What's happening?
1: I guess we're kind of just going to be out and about, chilling around.
0: Yep.
1: Our home.
0: Oh, yeah.
1: But when we were in Sydney, we did a lot of arcading.
0: Ooh.
1: We did two movies.
0: Yep. What'd you watch?
1: We watched Minions and
0: Monsters, yep.
1: Monsters, and we watched Toy Story 5.
0: What did you think of both?
1: Yeah, they were decent.
0: They were decent. Cool. Was one better than the other? In your opinion?
1: Probably Minions and Monsters.
0: Probably Minions and Monsters. Yeah, fair enough. And arcading was good.
1: Yeah.
0: Yeah, what do you enjoy at the arcade?
1: Winning tickets so we can win prizes.
0: Oh, my goodness, really? Oh, you're just like, what is that? You're supposed to enjoy the games themselves. The prizes are just, it's nothing.
1: Yeah, well, I mean, the first time we did it, we tried to get 1,200 tickets for this FIFA World Cup ball, and we got it. And then the second time, we were going for this Pac-Man toy, which we thought was 1,300. So we got there and we thought we had got it, but we realized that was the ticket amount for the one next to it, and the one had gone missing, but it was actually 3,000.
0: Oh, gosh. Mum, help me.

0: I feel your pain. If we could just go out and buy the FIFA World Cup ball, but for just, some reason, I pay for the
1: this
0: arcade.
1: It's psychological. These arcade. Growing up, there was never any of this tickets and get a pricing. You just go in, spend some money, playing some fun games. Done.
0: Yep. Exactly. It's a bit like, it feels a bit like underage gambling, to be honest.
1: It doesn't just feel like it. It is. Exactly. Oh, Mum, I'm with you. But, Charlie, is there a favourite game you have at the arcades?
2: Well, probably NBA Hoops if I had to be playing just for fun.
1: Yeah, they're fun. I like those. I like

0: as a chance to sort of just sit back and relax.
1: Yeah, fair
0: even
1: enough.
0: Though I've got it, it's, the music is really loud, but I just try and drown it out. So,
1: yep.
0: Yeah, no, I don't get involved. It's definitely just for the kids.
1: It's just the kids. Off they go. All right, let's do this. Let's play the quiz. Our first question for tonight, Mum, you're there in case Charlie needs any help, which is very good. Let's do this. Daryl Braithwaite was the lead singer of which band in the 70s, in the 1970s?
2: Daryl who?
1: Daryl Braithwaite. Mum might know who he is.
2: Daryl Braithwaite was the lead singer of what band?
1: In the 1970s.
2: 1970s, okay.
0: I think
2: it might be.
1: What do you reckon, Mum? Don't forget, hey, if you don't know the answer, it's totally fine because you're still getting a prize.
2: My mum's saying Sherbet.
1: It is Sherbet. Nice. The brain kicked in, Mum. Well done.
2: Thank you.
1: All right, this one's for you, Charlie, before Mum. Okay, let's see how you go. In maths, what's the name given to a number that is only divisible by itself and one?
2: First prime number.
1: Nice work. Here's a follow-up on the maths question. What is the only even prime number, Charlie?
2: Two.
1: Nice. He's all over it, Mum.
0: He's got it, Beth.
1: He's all over it. All right. Here's the next question. Mona, M-O-N-A, is a popular museum in Tasmania. What does Mona stand for? So it's an acronym.
0: Yeah, museum.
2: Museum in home. What do you mean? Wait.
1: So it's in Tasmania. The museum's called Mona, and each letter stands for something. Or like as in, it's the acronym. It's called what it's called, what the museum's called.
0: Yeah, Museum of Old and New Art.
1: You know it, Mum.
0: Yes, we've been there. We've been there.
1: Sorry, I hit that. Say that again. Have you been?
0: Yes, we have been.
1: Oh, cool. How is it?
0: We took the Yeah.
2: Well, was it that, like, I'm starting to picture it, but I was only, like, 8 when we went there, so.
1: Oh, that was a long time ago now. Yep.
2: Underground.
1: I hear you, Charlie.
2: I could not have guessed Museum of New...
1: Old and New Art.
2: Yeah, I could not have guessed that unless my mum was there.
1: Yep, that's your brain's trust. Hey, look.

0: US time. Who's she marrying? I'm after the first and the last name.
1: Travis Kelce.
0: Travis Kelce.
1: I hate that one. No, I can't do that one. Because I knew he was an NFL player.
0: If Mum didn't know that one, I would be giving Mum a high five. Not because she'd be, you know, bowing out of the trivia game, but it's more, we don't need to know that. Like, it's fine.
2: I listen to too many podcasts on Mamma Mia.
0: Oh. Okay. All right. I've got a music question for you now. Name this song. So I'm going to play a little sound clue for you. And I'm after the name of the song and the artist performing it.
1: Do you think it'll be hard?
0: Take a listen. I don't think so. Although Joe, our wonderful producer, he can be a little bit of a trickster sometimes, but hopefully not. Let's see how we go. Take a listen.

0: Come on, Mum. Who's that? What's the name of the song?
1: Missy Higgins.
0: Yeah.
1: The girl.
2: Oh, God. Oh, I wanted.
0: Do you know the song,
2: be...
0: Charlie?
2: No, I wanted it to be a different singer though, and I wanted it to be like. That was like the one song I don't know.
0: That's why I said, "Come on, Mum."
1: Is it the special two?
0: It is. Yeah.

0: Yeah. Never known.
1: Well done. It is the special two. Yay. Cool. You guys make a great team, by the way. How good's this?
0: I guess the only ones I can get is the maths one.
1: Not necessarily. You got Travis Kelce.
0: Well, yeah. Yeah. Yeah. I kind of knew that.
1: Nah. Hey, credit where credit's due, Charlie. You're doing great. All right. Next question. What in business terms is the IMF?
2: The International Monetary Fund.
1: Nice.
0: Accountant.
1: All right.
0: Yeah,
1: so,
0: my mum's an accountant.
1: Oh, is she? Nice one, Mum. All right. That's seven, which means...
3: You're on a sausage roll.
1: Yay. So a sausage roll means... that you get a free clue if you need one.
2: Okay.
1: Yeah, yeah. So if you're stuck on a question.
0: Oh, I thought it was a free sausage roll.
1: Not literally. You know what? I don't know why it's called a sausage roll. Oh, that's right, because you're on a roll. Yes, a sausage roll. Joe's just yelled into my ear, reminding me. He's probably told me more than once, actually. I think he has. No, he didn't yell in my ear, but, you know, he jumped it. Yeah, because you're on a roll. So International Monetary Fund is correct. Next question, and don't forget, if you need a clue, you get one. A 210-year-old first edition of which Jane Austen novel is currently on display at the State Library of Victoria?
0: Oh, it's on the State Library of Victoria.
1: Of Victoria. Don't forget, you get a clue if you need one. What do you reckon, Mum?
0: We were actually at the State Library. Not that long ago, but
1: Victoria?
0: Me personally, I couldn't know. My mum's trying to think right now.
1: Yeah, so we're talking Jane Austen, a 210-year-old first edition. Don't forget, you get a clue if you need one. Just ask.
2: Yeah. Okay. So what's the first letter then? Maybe we'll go with that.
1: Yeah. E.
2: Okay. Emma.
1: Yep. Emma's right. Well done. All right, next question. Victor Willis passed away this week. He was best known as the singer of which band? Did you catch this in the news?
0: Victor Willis passed away?
1: Victor Willis.
0: Oh, I feel like I knew that guy.
1: Yeah. He was best known as the singer of which band? It's kind of in the news recently.
0: Wait, no, the only time I've heard of Victor Willis was this week when I saw it on my phone.
1: Oh.
2: And do you know, Charlie, I think I know the answer to this one. Charlie, the dance that you and your brother were doing yesterday with the hand movement, remember the YMCA?
0: Yeah.
2: Do you know the name of that band?
0: No. New York or something?
2: No, the Village People.
1: The Village People, yeah.
0: Wait, did the YMCA die?
1: Yeah, the Y, that, you know what?

0: I'm with you, Charlie. That's how I'd remember it as well. The YMCA guy. Village People is correct. That's the one. And the hand movements and everything, right?
1: Yeah.
0: All right, next question.
1: Yeah,
0: oh, hang on, I've lost my... Ah, here we go. Okay. In which country... This is a geography question. In which country would you find the Isle of Skye?
1: The Isle of Skye?
0: Yeah, yeah.
2: I think it's Scotland, is that right?
0: Yeah.
2: Yes, okay.
0: Oh, my goodness. I was like, I'm quietly going, please get this right. Please get this right. Please get, because that's 10 right, which means, yeah, you guys are winners tonight. Yay! Which means you're not only getting a book, but you're going to get the very highly sought after Charlie. You got bragging rights on this, the ABC Evenings Quiz Fridge Magnet.
2: Oh, great.
0: Charlie, yeah. Get excited. I know you're not excited about a book, but I want to hear excitement about this fridge magnet. You're going to love it when it comes.
2: Let's go.
0: Woohoo. Congratulations, Charlie and Mum, our first callers, instant winners and winners of 10 questions correct and the fridge magnet. It has been such a joy playing the quiz with you. Thank you so much. Don't go anywhere. I'm going to pop you on hold. Joe's going to take down your details so we can send you your prizes. Be sure to let Joe know what genres, I don't know, Charlie, maybe genre, book genres you're into or you think your brother likes, and we'll see what we can find.
2: Oh, thank you very much.
0: No, yeah, thank
3: you. Quick question.
0: Okay, go, Charlie.
3: If we ever played this, say we played again tomorrow night and we called first and won again, what would we get?
0: Well, there is no quiz tomorrow night, so... That's
3: on Sunday.
0: Oh, on Sunday. Oh, well, look, you'd have to get to 10.
3: That's going to be tough. My mum was kind of just on fire tonight.
0: She was, but so were you. I told you, it's a team. You guys make an awesome team. All right, I'm going to pop you on hold and enjoy those prizes when they come to you. Thanks a lot, Charlie, and thanks a lot, Mum.
1: Thank you.
0: You guys have a good night. How good's that? See? You can be a winner too. So good. So much fun. 1-300-800-222 is the number to call to play the quiz with me. Jason's in Wagga Wagga. Hey there, Jason.
4: Hey, Serene. How are you?
0: I'm well, thank you. What are you up to?
4: Good.
0: A school holiday is your thing?
4: Mate, we're empty nesters, mate, and I'll be working. And my middle daughter only moved out 12 months ago. So, mate, I used to love school holidays with the kids. We used to go camping. I've got a friend who owns the caravan park at Talbingo.
0: Oh,
4: so
0: awesome.
4: I'd take the tent and take the kids and do a bit of glamping. So you've got the Howard side and all the amenities and the beautiful scenery of Talbingo. It's a beautiful part of the world.
0: Oh, how nice is that?

0: that too far away at the moment?
1: Yeah, well, middle daughter's engaged and soon to be married, and but they're quite ambitious in their careers, and I don't know. That's what all the kids, a lot of the kids these days are just career driven, and kind of kids aren't that much in the future.
0: Yeah,
1: really.
0: But, maybe one, maybe none. It's a bit different now, isn't it? Yeah,
1: it is. But it all, each to their own.
0: Absolutely.
1: Like, you know, it's
0: right or wrong.
1: Exactly right.
0: Yeah.
1: Exactly right.
0: So then, given that's the case, any trips planned for you second half of the year?
1: Mate, I'm a truck, interstate truck driver, mate. I'm actually on my way home now, and in the truck. And any holidays, mate, I have a truck driver's holiday at home.
0: Fair enough. So you'd just be looking forward to just being home.
1: Yeah. It is, because I'm away all week.
0: Yeah, exactly. You're always on the road.
1: Always on the road. And I think we're due for an overseas trip. So probably back to Vietnam. We went over to Vietnam a few years ago, and it's a beautiful country. Yeah. And
0: good. Oh, good. Hopefully. Well, at least there's intentions there. So that's great. Beautiful.
1: Absolutely.
0: Cool. All right, Jason, to the quiz. Who was the lead singer of The Doors?
1: Oh, no. That's going to be a bomb out on the first
0: pass
1: one. I can just picture him, and
0: come on, brain. Are you there? Sorry, cut out for a sec, Jason.
1: Yeah. It's not coming to me. But
0: that's all right.
1: It will be one of those things. But it was lovely to talk to you and have a good weekend.
0: So nice to talk to you too. Thanks a lot. Have a great weekend, Jason. Thank you.
1: See you, mate. Bye.
0: Betty's in Dapto. Hey, Betty.
2: Hello, Serene.
0: How are you?
2: I'm fine, thank you.
0: Good, good. Do you have anything planned for these school holidays, Betty?
2: Not really. I'm 94.
0: 94. Wait a minute, wasn't it your birthday recently?
2: No, not till the 28th of November.
0: Oh, it's coming up. Oh, gosh. I don't know. I must have got my wires crossed. I knew a Betty and birthday were in the same sentence, but my dates were wrong. Okay. Betty, do you have any We lost Betty. All good. We'll see if we can chat with her again. All right. Question we're up to on the quiz. Who was the lead singer of The Doors? Who was the lead singer of The Doors? If you know the answer, you've got a call to play the quiz with me. 1-300-800-222.
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0: We're playing the National Weekend Evenings Quiz. We're also talking about this holiday period. It's school holidays pretty much around the country, I think, Tasmania is coming up, I think. So what are you up to? Any plans? And if you don't do school holidays, then, I don't know, we're going into the second half of the year. Do you have any trips planned, booked? Any activities, events, going overseas, going around the country? What you up to? 1-300-800-222 is the number to call. Dougie on the text line says, great thing to do on school holidays is to go camping, but don't go anywhere. Just set it up in the backyard. They invite their friends, have an awesome sleepover with pizza, and they can talk all night and enjoy the adventure. They may even see the stars. That sounds perfect. Thanks for that one, Dougie. 1-300-800-222. What about you? Kylie is in Eltham. Hello there, Kylie.
5: Hi.
0: Oh, Eltham, sorry. Kylie, tell me, school holidays, is it a you thing or not a you? If it's not a you thing, then any trips planned for the second half of the year?
5: We normally go away in school holidays, but I'm working. My daughter's doing Year 12, so she's studying, and the other two are just potting around the house. But we did go away last holidays. We went to England, which is lovely.
0: Oh, nice. Okay, fair enough.

0: So you had your trip and now it's a stay in-ish. So you might do, I don't know, maybe a day trip, a day out somewhere or a, you know, activity here and there to mix it up.
1: Yeah, something like that.
0: Weekends.
1: Yep, something.
0: Yeah. Oh, well, all the best with your daughter as well in year 12 and, yeah, hitting the books hard. And the other ones will, yeah, keep themselves, you know, entertained and, you know, they'll bump heads, they'll get along, they'll, you know, argue, all of it. It's all perfect.
1: Yes. What all those are about.
0: That's it. All right, Kylie, do you know who the lead singer of The Doors was?
1: It's Jim Morrison.
0: That's right. Jim Morrison is correct. In which city is he buried? That's the next question.
1: I'm going to say Dublin.
0: Dublin. Oh. Unfortunately, not Dublin, but nice work on Jim Morrison. Kylie, so good to play the quiz with you.
1: Thanks so much.
0: Enjoy some little pockets of time off with the kids through the school holidays. Yep. Great to talk to you. Take care.
1: Thank you.
0: Bye-bye. Bye. Hey, Tony in Penshurst. Hello.
2: Hi, Serene. How are you going?
0: I'm well, thank you. What are you up to these school holidays? Now, I know that you're retired. However, are your girls in school?
2: The oldest is working, but we do plan to go away. And the youngest is not coming, but she's doing her thesis.
0: Ah, okay, right? Fair enough.
2: Her uni. So, yeah. We're going to Melbourne for a week next week.
0: Beautiful.
2: And also, because it's perfect time of the year for sport, there's the tennis, the soccer, everything else is going on. So go to the Socceroos.
0: This is true. You know what? I didn't clock that. The World Cup's pretty much throughout the rest of the school holidays. Yes. Well, at least in some states.
2: 3 weeks.
0: Yeah.
2: So it's going right
0: it's
2: through.
0: It's good. So, it's going right through.
2: And just keep warm. That's the only thing.
0: Yes, that's right. Although we've had pockets here in Sydney of some really beautiful days.
2: Oh, it's been lovely. Yeah. Once the sun's out, it's
0: nice.
2: Lovely.
0: It is. Now, do you know which city Jim Morrison is buried in? And it's not Dublin.
2: It's Paris.
0: It is Paris. Nice work, Tony. All right, I've got a sound clue for you. Name this song and the artist or band performing it. Take a listen.
3: Looking back through time, you know it's clear that I've been blind, I've been a fool.
0: Any thoughts?
2: No real idea. It sounds familiar, but I'd be hesitant guessing. I'll pass it on to the next player and I'll ring you from Melbourne.
0: All right, cool. Enjoy that when it comes around. Thanks a lot, Tony.
2: Yes. Thanks a lot, Serene.
0: Take care. Bye-bye. Jed is in, is it Viridale? Help me out, Jed.
4: Hi, yeah, it's Jed. It's Viridale.
0: Viridale, okay, yep. Cool. Where's Viridale?
4: Yep. It's between Noosa and Yamundi.
0: Ah, lovely.
4: Yep.
0: So, Jed, you're retired holidays all the time, is that right?
4: That's pretty much true.
0: Pretty much true. Oh, okay. Fair enough. Any, I don't know, family, kids, nieces, nephews, grandkids that are on school holidays that kind of enter your sphere during this time of year?
4: Not really, because our only grandkids are in Ohio in America.
0: Right. There you go.
4: But
0: yes.
4: They keep in touch. Video chats all the time.
0: Thank God. Honestly, that's one thing I'm like, thank goodness for video chats, because it's such a good thing to be able to keep in touch with family overseas like that and actually, you know, put faces and they're wonderful.
4: That's right.
0: So good. That's great. Awesome. Jed, I'm on a sound question. We're on a sound question.
4: Yep.
0: I'm going to play it again. Have a listen. I'm after the name of the song and who sings it. Take a listen.
4: Okay. Yep.
3: Looking back through time, you know it's clear that I've been blind, I've been a fool.
0: Does that?
4: I'm not really sure, but I think maybe Simply Red.
0: Oh, no, it's not Simply Red, unfortunately.

0: Not Later. Simply. I know, right? Far out. Hey, but nonetheless, really good to talk to you. Thanks a lot, Jed.
1: No worries. Thanks.
0: Have Bye. A good night. Bye-bye.
1: Thank you.
0: Martin's in Engadine. Hello, Martin.
2: Hi, how are you?
0: Hi, I'm well, thank you. Are you doing school holidays? And if not, do you have a trip planned second half of the year?
2: Yeah, I'm going to Thailand,
0: Oh, sweet. Have you been before?
2: Never. My first
0: time. Oh, your first time. Where are you going to go in Thailand?
2: Phuket.
0: Beautiful. How long are you going for?
2: 10 days.
0: That sounds great. When are you leaving?
2: July the 18th.
0: Countdown, Martin.
2: Yep.
0: How exciting. And what are you thinking? Are you going to do so Phuket Island? But I guess the good thing about Thailand is you get to do sort of the island experience, but then you can do hustle bustle in the city, and then there's tourist spots. So you kind of get a bit of everything, don't you?
2: Yeah, you do. I think you get a bit of everything.
0: Yeah, I reckon you're really going to enjoy it. I've had a few friends that have gone to Thailand that really sing its praises. So, that's nice. I hope you enjoy it when it comes around. Not too
2: Thanks.
0: Long. Sweet. All right, how are you with the sound clue? Any thoughts on the song? Do you want me to play it again for you?
2: Yeah, play it again.
0: All right, name of the song and name of the art or the person, the artist or band performing it. It is Not Simply Red. Take a listen.
3: Looking back through time, you know it's clear that I've been blind. I've been a fool.
0: Thoughts?
2: I really don't know, actually.
0: No?
2: I really don't. I think I might have to pass it on.
0: No, no worries, Martin. Hey, really good to talk to you and have fun in Thailand.
2: Thanks very much.
0: Take care. Have a good night. Bye-bye. Yes. We've got Betty back. Hi, Betty.
4: Hello.
0: Hi. So what were we talking about? Oh, yeah, school holidays, not so much, but any sort of trips or events sort of planned second half of the year?
4: Not really, no.
0: That's all right. That's okay. Fair enough. And
4: I'm pretty happy at home.
0: Yes, good. I can so appreciate that as well. Have you got family, friends around?
4: My daughter lives close by.
0: Oh, that's nice. Yeah. Oh, good. And she'll pop in and visit. And you got Adrian.
4: Yeah, I've got Adrian.
0: Yep. Beautiful. Beautiful. Cool. Does Adrian like to go away and you like to stay home and wants to go away? But you're like, nah, let's just stay home.
4: He doesn't usually. We used to go on holidays together.
0: Yep.
4: And we went on a cruise. About 15 years ago on one of the big boats.
0: Yep.
4: That was a good trip.
0: Yeah.
4: Yeah.
0: Yeah, and now it's just about chilling and hanging out and being in each other's company. I think it's beautiful.
4: It's not too bad.
0: Hey, Betty, how are you going? I know you've been on hold a bit. Do you want me to play this clue for you again?
4: Yeah, I've got Adrian here now.
0: All right, let's take a listen. So I'm after the name of the song and the artist or the band performing it. Take a listen.
3: Looking back through time, you know it's clear that I've been blind, I've been a fool.
4: I've got no idea.
0: No, Adrian doesn't know either.
5: Sounds like,
0: It's Not Simply Red.
5: No.
4: Speak up, Adrian,
5: No, I haven't got it. Sorry.
0: No, that's all right, Adrian. No, all good. That's all right, Betty. It's always good to talk to you both. Thank you.
4: Bye.
0: Bye. Have a good night. Chat to you soon. Fiona's in Fairlight. Hey, Fiona.
6: Hi. How you doing?
0: I'm well, thanks. Are school holidays a thing for you?
6: They just started today, or last day of school today.
0: Yeah, last day.
6: I'm a young bloke home for school, so I've got a couple of days off next week and we'll just potter around the place, I think.
0: Oh, perfect. Oh, good. Nice. What is he into? What is that? Has he asked for anything?
6: Oh, he's loving the FIFA World Cup, so I think there'll be a bit of FIFA World Cup happening. I'm not sure about the 4 a.m. tomorrow, but we'll see how we go.
0: You read my mind. I was going to say, you're going to get up.
6: He was very happy that Portugal won today. He's a very big Ronaldo fan, so we'll take that as a win.
0: Take that as a win. Take that as a win. And do it. Wake up. Do it. It's only a few more days.
6: Yeah.
0: Do it, Fiona. It'll be good. It'll be good. Oh, that's great. Does he have, obviously, so is Portugal his favourite team?
6: Yeah, well, for now, for the FIFA World Cup, but he's got a few.

0: teams in the Premier League and things like
1: that.
0: Yeah,
1: okay, so fair enough.
0: We're a football mad.
1: We are a football mad. That's fantastic. Oh, it's so good. It's so good. Oh, nice. All right. Fiona, I feel like we're getting a bit stuck on this sound clue. I can play it again for you if you like.
0: I think I know it because I think I've seen him live, and I think I used to live in a place in Mossman with a flatmate who was obsessed with this person, and we saw him live and he was amazing. So right. Fingers crossed, well, I get it right. Well, that'd be really embarrassing.
1: No. Let's set this. I reckon. Oh, you sound confident. Let's set this up. I'm going to play the clue. Stops. Jump in with the answer. Ready? Here it comes.
2: Looking back through time, you know it's clear that I've been blind. I've been a fool.
1: All right, what's the name of the song and who sings it?
0: Babylon by David Gray.

0: Yay, Fiona, nice
1: work. It took me a minute to get it from the recesses of my brain. I was like, Sail Away, no, it's not that. There's a few other ones, but yeah.
0: Oh, well done, the brain kicked in.
1: Pretty well-known one.
0: Good. Yeah. Yep, Babylon by David Gray is correct. Nice work. All right, next question. Edmund Barton was Australia's first Prime Minister. Who was the second?
1: Oh, you've got me there. I've absolutely no idea. No idea.
0: You know what? You go out with a bang on Babylon by David Gray. Good on you, Fiona. Thank you.
1: That one.
0: Yeah, good on you.
1: Have a good
0: night. Bye-bye. We're playing the National Weekend Evenings Quiz. The question we're up to, Edmund Barton was Australia's first Prime Minister. Who was the second? If you know the answer, give me a call. Play the quiz with me. 1300 800 222.
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0: We're playing the National Weekend Evenings Quiz. We're also talking about what you're up to these school holidays, and if school holidays isn't you, if you've got any trips planned or holidays for the second half of the year. Rebecca is in Bathurst. Hey, Rebecca. Hey there, Rebecca. Hello? Rebecca? Oh, no, we've lost Rebecca. Oh, dear. Ray's in Yeronga. Hey, Ray.
8: Hello, Serene.
0: Hello. School holidays for you? Or I'm well, thank you. You got a school holiday sort of in your world, or
8: I do paper run every morning, so I get up at 5 o'clock, and so I can't go away unless I get someone else to help me. Fair enough. I don't realise if it's school holidays or not.
0: Yep. What about
8: doesn't make any difference?
0: Yeah, gotcha. Gotcha. What about the second half of the year? Any sort of trips away planned or anything like that?
8: No, I might go to the markets or something when they're on.
0: Yep.
8: You know.
0: I always love going to the markets. They're awesome. I love local markets in your local kind of.
8: Yeah. Yeah, Bellingen Market.
0: Yep.
8: Pretty big.
0: Yeah. Mm. Oh, cool. What do you like? What do you like to check out when you go?
8: Rocks. I only go looking for rocks.
0: Oh, no way.
8: And, things. Yeah.
0: You collect them?
8: Yeah, I was going to go and join a different lapidary club down, it's a bit closer, down at Maxville.
0: Right.
8: And but I was going to go, I'm actually last Sunday, but I didn't go, you know.
0: Fair enough.
8: I just stay at home generally, you know what I mean?
0: Yeah.
8: Yeah.
0: Makes sense. It's cool.
8: Did,
0: Now... What were you going to say?
8: Yeah, I don't think. I've known every question, I reckon.
0: Oh, okay. Well, how are you with the second Prime Minister of Australia?
8: Oh, I knew David Gray, but I don't think I would have got the song, actually.
0: Oh, okay. No, you were halfway there. What about the question we're on now?
8: Did you say Sherbet, the guy, is he retiring?
0: Sherbet? Yeah, he is.
8: Yeah. I didn't know if you mentioned it
0: or not.
8: Daryl.
0: Yeah, Daryl. That was the first question.
8: Yeah. I've been on since the first question.
0: Oh, thank you for patiently waiting. We always appreciate it when our listeners patiently wait and don't leave me and stay on for me to play the quiz with me. So the question we're up to now, Ray, Edmund Barton was Australia's first Prime Minister. Yeah. Who was the second?

0: know. I've had this question before.
1: Okay. Yeah, sometimes we rinse and repeat them.
0: I still can't remember. a Fisher's fifth. I remember this exact question. but I can never remember.
1: Who was the second Prime Minister of Australia?
0: Yeah.
1: Nope.
0: I'll give you a joke if you want. Quick joke. It's quite good. It's all right.
1: Is it family friendly?
0: Yeah, it's fine. Yeah, okay, yeah. Go. Did you hear about the contortionist that passed away?
1: No.
0: No, he died in his own arms.
1: That reminds me of the midfielder. I think the midfielder that passed away. Was it his? No, wait. The midfielder that. Oh, see, I always forget the setup, but I know the payoff. Oh, see, I just botched it. I'm going to have to look that one up. Ray, always good to talk to you. Thank you. Have a great night. Take care. Bye-bye. Bye. Ben's in Downer. Hey there, Ben.
2: G'day. How are you going?
1: I'm well, thank you. Are you up? School holidays a thing in your world?
2: Not for the last 10 years, I don't think. They've been out of school for a while now. But
1: fair enough. What about... go.
2: I'm due for a trip to Perth for the first time in August.
1: Oh, sweet. For the first time. Good on you. Good on. I haven't been to Perth. This is the thing. I haven't seen enough of Australia. So, what's brought on this trip and why Perth?
2: So my partner's youngest son moved there 2 years ago.
1: Yep.
2: He left the government and went to work for industry, and he assures us that it's awesome.
1: Yeah.
2: So I'm looking forward to checking that out, yeah.
1: Yeah, good. How long are you to go? How long's the stay?
2: Just 1 week because,
1: Of course.
2: Not driving, definitely flying.
1: Yes, I'm with you.
2: Yeah.
1: Oh, well, I hope, you know what? I reckon you will enjoy it. I've heard the same from, a friend who's got some family who lives there as well and have moved there from here. They love it. So, it'll be good. Cool. All right, Ben, the name of the second Prime Minister of Australia, what is it? Nope, you're cutting out on me. Don't cut out on me now. Hello?
2: Oh, Alfred Deakin, Alfred Deakin,
1: that's
2: Alfred Deakin.
1: That's it.
2: Alfred Deakin.
1: Alfred Deakin is correct. Nice work. Which Australian...
2: Nice suburb, Paul.
1: Say again. Deakin.
2: Yeah.
1: Ah, very good.
2: Yeah, good coffee shop.
1: Which Australian band started out with the name Innocent Criminals?
2: That would be Silverchair?
1: It is. Silverchair's correct. What kind of tree appears on the Lebanese flag or the flag of Lebanon?
2: Cedar.
1: Yep, that's the one. What's the main fruit used in a Black Forest cake?
2: Ooh, cherries.
1: Yay.
2: Thanks.
1: Cherries correct. Man, I haven't had a good Black Forest cake in ages.
2: Well, how many do I need to get the sausage roll on?
1: Oh, seven.
2: Seven. What am I on now?
1: You're on five.
2: Okay, sweet.
1: Let's go. In which country would you find Mount Kilimanjaro?
2: Ooh, Kenya.
1: No. Oh, no. Language, Ben.
2: Unfortunately, that's okay.
1: It's all right. Slipped out. It is not.
2: Yeah, sorry. Tanzania, anyway.
1: It's not.
2: Tanzania.
1: We've helped the next person out, Ben. Oh, hey, so close. Maybe next time. Thanks a lot. Great to play the quiz with you.
2: Have a good night. Thank you. Bye-bye.
1: Jimmy is in Dayboro. Is that right, Jimmy?
3: Dayboro. Yeah.
1: Okay.
3: I know.
1: Dayboro. It's spelled O-R-O through me.
3: It is.
1: Yeah. It should be Debra, B-R-A-H.
3: Yeah. Everyone south of the border calls it Debra, but yeah, fair enough.
1: Yeah. Debra. Cool. Jimmy.
3: Yes.
1: Where are you going? Where are you headed? Second half of the year or even school holidays?
3: I'm going out to Birdsville to see Lake Eyre for the first time in my life. And,
1: I am not jealous at all.
3: Oh, no, I'm
1: so
3: sure.
1: So am I.
3: I can't wait.
1: Oh, what a trip. When are you going?
3: I leave in 2 weeks.
1: Beautiful. Countdown. Yeah. How exciting. And what a time of year to go as well, right?
3: Yeah, they're doing it tough out there too. They're pretty quiet after the floods and stuff.
1: Yep.
3: So
1: good on you for getting out there.
3: Yeah, I heard on ABC they're pretty quiet this season, so I thought, why not get out there?
1: Yeah, good. Go. Good on you. Good on you, Jimmy. Nice.
3: Hey, why old mate was telling bad jokes? Here's what? One for you.
1: Wait,
3: why did the toilet paper...
1: Oh, is it family friendly?
3: It's all good.
1: Okay, good.
3: Yeah, of course it is. Why did the toilet paper roll down the hill?
1: Why?
3: Because it had to get to the bottom. See? Clean as they get.
1: I'm using that with my kid tonight. That's a good one.
3: Oh, they're going to love it.
1: There,
3: yeah.
1: She's going to love it. She is just going to love it. She'll give me a look and then she'll giggle. All right, Jimmy.
3: I've got no idea. I'm going to say Sudan.
1: Sudan? No, it's not.
3: No worries. Thank you.
1: No worries. Hey, enjoy Lake Eyre when it comes around. Thanks, Jimmy.
3: I will do. Bye-bye.
1: Bye-bye. Gina is in Winmalee. Hey, Gina.
4: Hi, Serene.
1: Hi, what are you up to these school holidays or second half of the year, if it's not school holidays for you?
4: Second half of the year. In September, we're off to South Africa and Zimbabwe.
1: Oh, I'm not jealous at all again.
4: No, didn't think you would be.
1: No, I wouldn't be. Why would I be? Are you going to safari it and all that?
4: Yes, yeah, all that
1: amazing
4: sort of stuff.
1: First time?
4: Yes, to Africa, great. South Africa.
1: Good.
4: Yeah.
1: How long are you staying? Or how long are you gonna, like, how long's the trip?
4: 2.5 weeks.
1: Oh, good. Good, good, good. And where's the first stop?
4: We're flying into Johannesburg.
1: Yep.
4: And then off to Victoria Falls. And
1: I'm just listening to your itinerary. Yeah. Sitting back.
4: And then we go into South Africa and do the safaris and the
1: fantastic
4: bird watching and the first stop's Perth. We're going to fly out of Perth.
1: Oh, okay. Yeah. Got it. Yes.
4: Yes. I'm really looking forward to it. It'll be a little bit different to other countries that we visited.
1: Oh,
4: yeah,
1: good.
4: Totally different.
1: No, it's got to be done. It's definitely on my bucket list for sure. Oh, I'm very excited for you, Gina. That's awesome.
4: Yep.
1: Now, speaking of, in which country would you find Mount Kilimanjaro, not Kenya? Oh, hang on. That's the gong. If you get this right, you're tonight's winner. Come on, Gina. Oh, do you have a brains trust?
4: We do. And, you know, I know the answer to this question, but it's not.
1: No, it has to come.
4: Two seconds. I'll just ask the brains trust.
1: Ask the brains trust.
4: Another brains trust. Hang
1: Let's
4: on
1: do
4: two
1: this.
4: Seconds.
1: It's not Kenya.
4: No, Tanzania, maybe.
1: Yay! You got it. You got it. You got it. Which means.

0: I'm going to pop you on hold. You know the drill. You have your second ABC Evenings Quiz fridge magnet coming your way.
1: Oh, excellent.
0: I know. How good is that?
1: Fridge.
0: Say again?
1: I'll have to buy a bigger fridge. Yeah.
0: Yes, you will. And, of course, we'll send you a book as well as your prize. Congratulations,
1: beautiful.
0: Gina.
1: Thanks,
0: don't go
1: Therese.
0: Anywhere and enjoy South Africa when it comes around.
1: I
0: no
1: will.
0: Doubt you will. Take
1: I
0: care.
1: Will.
0: Good
1: Thank
0: on you.
1: You.
0: Good on you. Gina from Winmalee, our quiz winner for tonight. We've got time to hear a track that featured in our quiz tonight. We've got here, let's do, what do we got time for? What do we got time for? All right, let's do Missy Higgins, the special two, shall we? Let's do this. And we will only oh, no, wait, hold on. That's the answer to the thing. I don't think I have the full song. No, I've got Babylon. Let's do Babylon instead. We'll bring Babylon by David Gray. Here we go.

0: And Babylon there, a little bit of it anyway, by David Gray as we get to the news. Then it's mixtape hour next hour, and I want your best songs about helping people. 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
7: ABC News, I'm Eliza Getzy. A statue in Perth of former WA footballer Nicky Winmar will be removed after he was found guilty of assaulting a woman in Victoria in May last year. Callum Lidlow has the details.
8: The bronze statue outside Perth Stadium was unveiled in 2019. It immortalises a moment during an AFL match in 1993 when, after facing racial abuse from fans, the Noongar man raised his St Kilda Guernsey and pointed to his skin. The WA government has announced it's ordered for the statue to be removed, with WA Premier Roger Cook saying violence against women is never acceptable. He says the statue is no longer appropriate and its removal should send a strong message to the community. Winmar has been found guilty of 3 counts of unlawful assault and common law assault. The matter will return to court in August.
7: New South Wales opposition leader Kelly Sloane says she's accepted the offer of Shadow Attorney General Damien Tudorhope to step down from the front bench after he was called as a witness to the state's Independent Commission Against Corruption. Mr. Tudorhope announced this afternoon he would step aside until the hearings ended, as the inquiry into political donations involved several people with whom he had close relationships during his career. He says there's no suggestion of any wrongdoing by him and that he is not under investigation. There are concerns the deadly H5 bird flu strain could become more prevalent across Australia. The strain was first detected in a bird around 2 weeks ago in southern Western Australia, with 3 more birds since being confirmed with it in the state, as well as one in South Australia. Samples from another bird found north of Perth, as well as

0: one found on the New South Wales mid-north coast are currently being tested as suspected cases. The CEO of the Invasive Species Council, Jack Gough, says the strain represents a real threat to the nation.
1: Not surprising, but I think it says to us that this is very real. You know, a continued outbreak of one of the worst wildlife diseases going around the planet could be very soon established in Australia.
0: The United Nations Human Rights Chief has urged the world to act, saying another human rights catastrophe is unfolding in Sudan. Patricia Tiano has the details.
2: The human rights body has called for an emergency session on Sudan after reports the Rapid Support Forces paramilitary is massing forces around the city of El Obeid. The UN High Commissioner for Human Rights, Volker Turk, told delegates in Geneva the signs are unmistakable. A human rights catastrophe is unfolding. It's been likened to the fall of El Fasher last October, when thousands of civilians were slaughtered. He says civilians in El Obeid have been subjected to siege-like conditions for 18 months, with shortages of clean water reaching a critical point amid relentless drone strikes.
0: A prominent anti-abortion campaigner who's encouraged people to vote for One Nation may have breached tough new political funding laws. Here's National Regional Health reporter Lucy Barber.
3: Joanna Howe registered as a third party for South Australia's March election. Third parties are people or organisations intending to spend money influencing voters. By law, they must declare political spending above $5,000. Joanna Howe spent more than $200,000 on social media ads during the disclosure period, including $34,000 targeting South Australian voters, politicians and political issues, mainly abortion. But Ms Howe did not declare that spending to the Electoral Commission in what appears to be a breach of state laws. Ms Howe says she's received legal advice that she's in the clear.
0: An aerial search is continuing into the night tonight as two teenagers remain missing in a southeast Queensland national park. Two 17-year-old boys from Palm Beach failed to return from an overnight hike in Killarney's Main Range National Park on Wednesday. The land search was suspended as of about 6 o'clock this evening, but emergency services will endeavour to search the area by air throughout the night. Anyone who's seen the boys or has information on their whereabouts is being urged to contact police. And Australia's Egyptian community will be getting together to support their team as they face the Socceroos in a knockout World Cup match early tomorrow morning. State and territory governments have granted many pubs across the country permission to stay open through the night in the lead up to the 4 a.m. game. Jay Shahada from the Middle Eastern restaurant Keef Cafe in Melbourne says the city's Egyptian community are hopeful of spoiling the Socceroos party.
4: We have obviously couches and sofas, so it's our mini stadium for this tournament. So we're going to actually have probably a lot of the Egyptian spectators.
0: And you're up to date with all the latest from ABC News.
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Hello. I hope you're enjoying your Friday night. We do have mixtape rolling around soon this hour, but just before we do, to get into our next chat, and a warning that the following story does discuss eating disorders and may be distressing to some listeners. So dieting can be a huge part of gym culture, and the pressure to watch what you eat and stay fit seems to be at an all-time high, helped along by the internet. And anecdotally, young men seem to be increasingly at the front of this. You may have come, you might have come across the terms looks maxing, bulking, cutting. They're all buzzwords surrounding diet culture at the gym. But what happens when changing your eating habits for the sake of a gym program slips into what could be considered disordered eating? What does that actually mean, and how can you spot the signs? Is this something you've come across? Maybe you operate in the fitness world. Maybe you're the parent of a young adult whose life seems to revolve around the gym at the moment. Would love to hear from you. Give me a call on 1300 800 222, or send me a text on 0467 922 702.

0: Professor Gemma Sharp from the School of Psychology at Adelaide University spent a long time researching eating disorders, and she joins us now to break it down. Gemma, welcome to National Weekend Evenings.
1: Thanks so much for having me.
0: Is there a difference between disordered eating and an eating disorder?
1: Thank you so much for that million-dollar question. And I think even those of us in the field sometimes struggle to distinguish the two. But basically, eating disorders is the clinical diagnosis, and we have certain criteria or threshold that people need to meet for severity of behaviours. Whereas disordered eating can be a collection of behaviours, things like dieting, driven exercise, vomiting, laxative use, those kinds of things. Which don't quite meet that clinical threshold for an eating disorder, but they're still very concerning.
0: So historically, how have we seen fitness culture encourage disordered eating?
1: Yes, I think our field and fitness culture have been at loggerheads for a long time. and I think we're all about enjoyable movement, that you can definitely use your body for exercise and have a great time. But I think sometimes this goes a bit far in the fitness industry, and it becomes very obsessive, very rule-based, takes over people's lives and their self-identity. And that's when it becomes really concerning.
0: When does watching what you eat in order to stay fit, I suppose, tip over into the territory of disordered eating?
1: I tell you, it's a slippery slope. And sometimes it's certainly very hard for the person themselves to know. And it might come from outsiders, their friends, family, who notice this first. But it's basically that the diet cannot be deviated from very easily.
0: Okay.
1: Basically, the diet is a strict rule, and any possible changes to it come with a lot of distress. So saying, oh, maybe do you want to have some cake instead of that sweet potato that you've been munching on? They'll say, no, I'm not having the cake, not even for my own birthday.
0: Yes, so there isn't an exception that's made. my husband is actually in the industry, and he himself will from many clients in terms of how he has these conversations with them. So important, because he will, when we talk about it at home a lot, actually, in terms of his approach to food, and then how he'll sort of talk about this with his clients. And just on what you've just said there, like, he will go through a period of time, like if he's, you know, he can kind of see, he wants to get to an ideal weight for his height, his build, his age, etc., then sure, he will have a meal plan, if you like, or a particular way of eating. Obviously, it's, you know, the no carbs, for instance, and cutting out the sugars and the refined sugars. However, at first it can be temporary. So it's for a certain amount of time to get to a particular comfortable and healthy weight, if you like, and then maybe introduce like cheat days, as they call, I think they call them cheat days. But now he's actually found, in terms of it being sort of a bit of a lifestyle eating. So he really enjoys the food. It's really nutritious, but it's not the expense of not going near a bowl of pasta, for instance, which he did yesterday. Mm-hmm. So there's that recognition.
1: I hope he enjoyed it.
0: Yeah, he did. Yeah, that. And then he'll bring bread in. I can have a piece of toast with my, breakfast. Yeah. But
1: sure his brain is loving those carbs. Good on him.
0: But the thing is that that's how, he doesn't understand it as a no, I can't, no, I'm not. And there isn't, it's quite a balanced approach in terms of saying no for a period of time, I won't. And then, I'll have a cheat day throughout that period. But then it has to be sustainable in terms of it being okay to eat other nutritious foods that aren't necessarily perceived in their, I suppose, fitness world as
1: exactly. And as you're saying there, like labeling foods as good and bad, that's very concerning for us in the ED field as well.
0: Okay. So eating disorders have previously been thought to primarily affect women. Is there truth to this, Gemma?
1: There is. And But I think what we have seen is just that we weren't measuring eating disorders in men, boys and men, and we weren't asking the right questions. So we actually think that eating disorders across the genders are far more equivalent than we first realized. And I'm really glad that we're actually asking the right questions now of boys and men, particularly recognition of muscularity-related dysmorphia. That was something that we weren't really asking about in eating disorders before, and now we are. So hopefully this means that more boys and men can get help if they would like it.
0: Can you tell us a bit more about that muscular dysmorphia?
1: Yeah, so it's also known as bigorexia, so a bit of a play on anorexia.
0: Okay.
1: Basically being super duper ripped. Bodybuilders often experience muscle dysmorphia. They believe they are quite small and puny when in fact they are totally ripped and bulging with muscles. So they don't see themselves as others see them.
0: Right. And so then, is the psychology behind disordered eating in men and women the same? So historically, women have faced more pressure surrounding body image and thinness than men. So is it the same kind of pressure impacting men now, or is this something different?
1: I really appreciate that question. I think, is it just that men are catching up with the body image distress that girls and women have faced since forever? And I think there are a lot of similarities. And I think those body ideals disseminated very readily through social media, internet platforms, etc. So in the past, people used to buy their like specialized bodybuilder magazines. Now they don't have to buy that. Arnold Schwarzenegger on the cover, probably, back in the day.
0: Muscle fitness. I can't remember. I'm seeing some. My husband collects them, loves them. He's like, they don't make them like this anymore. He does. He's got a massive collection. I think it's Muscle Fitness and a whole bunch of their 70s.
1: Geez.
0: Yeah.
1: I love it. So it's gone from like a bit more niche, to quite mainstream.
0: Yeah.
1: Whereas for women, it was pretty much always mainstream. Beauty being valued, that's never not being mainstream for women. But for boys and men, this kind of look is now becoming more mainstream and very accessible to them.
0: Yeah. So do eating disorders present differently in men and women?
1: Gosh, million-dollar question. And we do think biologically there may be some differences, but in terms of behaviourally, they do look quite similar. So usually very secretive, very shameful, particularly in men. They're thinking, I shouldn't have this disorder because I'm a man. So they're less likely to come forward for treatment. And in that way, we do have less data about how they go in treatment, but something we're working on really hard to discover more about.
0: Yeah. Professor Gemma Sharp from the School of Psychology at Adelaide University is here on ABC Weekend Evenings. We're talking about how online fitness culture can drive disordered eating. Is this something you've come across? Maybe you operate in the fitness world. Maybe you're the parent of a young adult whose life seems to revolve around the gym at the moment. Give me a call, 1300 800 222. Would love, always love to hear from you. Or you can send me a text on 0467 922 702. We'll talk a little bit about this era of looks maxing in just a tick.
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0: So, Gemma, we are apparently in a new era of this looks maxing. So an online term referring to the practice of maximizing physical attraction by whatever extreme means necessary. That seems to be predominantly targeting young men. Are we seeing an uptake in eating disorder presentations tied to this?
1: I think we are, and also body dysmorphia presentations as well, particularly. I think the looks maxing movement really is based in a lot of pseudoscience, and they'll talk about sort of jaw sizes and cheekbone sizes and all these things that have no basis in science.
0: Okay.
1: And then how they should be modified through, for example, bashing your face with a hammer. And so we are pretty concerned about this from a cosmetic medicine as well as an eating disorder perspective.
0: Bashing your face with a hammer? Is that for
1: yeah,
0: real?
1: Yeah, to enhance your cheekbones, supposedly. It is not okay. It is not a real thing to all of your listeners. Please don't try this at home, obviously.
0: Gosh, I just remember.
1: Your face is awesome without a hammer.
0: Yes, that's right. I'm like, we're at that. I just remember, you know, tree trunks and other men admiring another man's calves because he was just naturally born that way.
1: Exactly.
0: Okay. So is this a new phenomenon exclusive to the internet? Or does this type of thing or type of thinking go back further? I'm almost afraid to ask this question.
1: Yeah, I mean, I think we could say that girls and women have been looks maxing forever. Yeah, just okay. Who haven't called it that?
0: Yeah.
1: I think this particular phenomenon is tied with incel culture, so involuntary celibate people, and sort of saying if you have these ratios in your face, if you're totally ripped, you'll get a great looking girlfriend. And I think that is more, I suppose, more of a unique perspective, this incel movement, people coming together because they can't get a girlfriend, it would seem. That seems to be what's new, and looks maxing is sold as the answer to that problem and thus very profitable for certain influencers.
0: Right. Okay. Tony in Penshurst on the line, who has a friend's son who is going through this phase. Go ahead, Tony.
4: Hi, Corinne. Yes, my friend, his 17-year-old son's literally going through this phase at the moment. He's a bit of a gym junkie. He has a high-protein, low-carb diet. He's doing the mixed martial arts. He's kind of just bulk up, taking the protein shakes. Obviously, I think the looks maxing's probably influencing him. Because he's got the peer group pressure of trying to look good as well, going through his teens, and probably also looking good for the for girls and things like that too. He's impressionable age.
0: That's a good point Tony ends on there in terms of it being an impressionable age, and this is something that's a huge target, particularly online, is it not? Thanks a lot, Tony. Gemma.
1: Yes, thank you, Tony, for sharing that. And I do worry about that young man's nutrition, just having protein shakes and peptides. I mean, these influencers know what they're doing, right? They're targeting people who are still working out their self-identity and how they relate to others. And that's why it is such a, I suppose, vulnerable age to be pitching these unhelpful messages to.
0: Yeah. On the text line, kind of a bit on the other side of this question, what about us that just can't put on weight despite eating and drinking anything that they can? I am one of those. And, I mean, this kind of goes into the nutrition side of thing, which isn't quite what we're getting into here, but, I mean, even just as a broad thought from you, Gemma.
1: Mm-hmm. Yeah, and I think, I mean, our bodies know what they naturally need, not that we obviously should seek health professional advice on this, but not everyone's meant to be six-packed, totally shredded, massive. So I think our bodies let us know how they're meant to settle without external intervention. I think as long as people are healthy, having their blood test results, going to their GPs regularly, that's the most important thing.
0: Yeah. If you notice behaviour in your children or even a friend that may indicate disordered eating, how can you approach it with them?
1: Yeah, it's a very sensitive issue. Yeah. And sometimes
0: just imagine,
1: people
0: get defensive
1: will go in
0: straight away.
1: Oh, exactly. They go in very directly. They say, I'm worried that you're not eating anything besides sweet potato and protein shakes. That's probably not going to get anywhere. So we always talk about being very much a listening ear, ask what's going on for them at the moment, because usually these disorders do not pop out of nowhere. Mm. There's usually quite a few things going on in the person's life. And you can just say, hey, I'm a little bit concerned about your well-being. You don't seem like yourself recently. You don't seem as happy. You're not engaging in all of the things you used to love doing. Mm. You seem to just be going to the gym. So it's more kind of a curious conversation, I recommend, and just really listening rather than trying to get them to change behaviours immediately.
0: Yeah. If you are someone who is passionate about fitness, how can

0: keep your relationship with food healthy?
1: It is really tricky, and we certainly see a lot of eating disorders in athletes, not just professional athletes, athletes at all levels. And we certainly have been working more with coaches and people who work with athletes to make sure that they are aware of the risks and are not pushing eating disorder behaviours. But I think also having a psychologist and a dietitian as part of your team, if possible, particularly those pro athletes, really helps make sure people are fueling their bodies and their minds properly.
0: Yeah. I suppose then, Gemma, if anyone listening thinks that they might be struggling with disordered eating or an eating disorder, how can they get support?
1: Yeah, and I think in Australia, we actually do quite well with providing eating disorder support. Obviously, there's room for improvement, though. And first port of call is often the Butterfly Foundation, our national helpline. And of course, your GP, your local doctor, who hopefully you've got a relationship with, or if not, seeing them for the first time, and they can help you get on that way of seeking treatment.
0: Great. And it's been excellent to have this conversation with you, Gemma. Really, of course, no doubt insightful and, thought-provoking as well, because, like you said, it is it can be a tricky one to navigate, especially in the online world as well, where you're just in echo chambers left, right and centre. So thanks for joining us.
1: Thank you so much for having me.
0: Professor Gemma Sharp, School of Psychology from Adelaide University. And just to repeat, that support you can get if you need it. If you're needing to chat with someone about this, the Butterfly Foundation is there for anyone worried about eating disorders or body image issues. You can call them on 1300-ED-HOPE. That's 1300-333-4673, and Lifeline is available as well on 13 11 14. And on that note, tonight for our mixtape, I want to hear your suggestions for songs about helping people, lending a hand, even receiving help. 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
0: All right, and we're kicking off mixtape songs about helping people, lending a hand, and even receiving help. 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Good evening. 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That's George in South Australia. 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

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Sue on the text line says, Sue in Darwin, I think, on the text line says, bridge over troubled water. Simon and Garfunkel.

Alrighty. Bridge Over Troubled Water, Simon and Garfunkel, a good addition to our mixtape tonight. 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Keep your song suggestions coming. 0467 922 702. Melissa in Batlow says, hey, Serene, thought it may be about talking to a young girl. I think the ABBA song Chiquita fits the bill for tonight's Helping Others theme, as all such help starts with listening.

And it's Chiquita there by ABBA for our... Oh, Chiquitita. It is Chiquitita. What did I say? Chiquita? Yeah. Thanks, Joe. Chiquitita, which is even more fun. Great word. For our mixtape, songs about helping people. 0467 922 702 is the number to text in your song suggestion. On the text line, Tim says, how about Glen Campbell's Try a Little Kindness?

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0: 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Help.

and Carole King there. You've got a friend for our mixtape tonight. Songs about helping people. Another texter says, I'll stand by you, The Pretenders.

And the Pretenders there with I'll Stand By You. Another one and oldie from Sue in Darwin, Stand By Me by Ben E. King.

Oh, it is a beautiful track by Ben E. King, Stand By Me. And to wrap up our mixtape tonight, songs about helping people. Emma on the text line. Hi, I'd like to suggest

0: just had to get that quick bit in by Michael Jackson to wrap up our mixtape tonight. Great tracks. I'll Be There by Jackson 5 wrapping us up. The news is next, then it's Anna, the Urban Nana.
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5: ABC News, I'm Eliza Getzey. Senior Liberal Party figure Damien Tudorhope has stood down from the New South Wales Shadow Cabinet after he was called as a witness to the state's corruption watchdog. Sean Tarek-Goodwin has more.
6: Shadow Attorney General and leader of the opposition in the Legislative Council, Damien Tudorhope, will sit on the backbench while the Independent Commission Against Corruption investigates political donations to the Liberal Party. Mr. Tudorhope says the investigation involved several people with whom he's had close relationships. He says there's no suggestion of any wrongdoing by himself and he's not under investigation. Opposition leader Kelly Sloan says the move will ensure Mr. Tudorhope can focus on the proceedings.
5: The West Australian government has announced the statue outside Perth Stadium of former WA footballer Nicky Winmar will be removed after he was found guilty of assaulting a woman in Victoria last year. Winmar, who is Indigenous, spent more than a decade playing for St Kilda in the VFL and AFL. A photo of Winmar raising his guernsey and pointing to his skin in response to racial abuse from fans in 1993 was immortalised by the statue, which was unveiled in 2019. WA Premier Roger Cook says violence against women is never acceptable and he believes it's no longer acceptable for the statue to stand. There are fears several iconic Australian animal species could be affected by a deadly bird flu strain that's been detected in a number of migratory seabirds on local beaches. Five cases of the H5 strain have been confirmed across WA and South Australia, with preliminary testing also pointing towards a case in New South Wales and another in WA. While it hasn't yet been detected in native wildlife, CEO of the Invasive Species Council, Jack Goff, says species around Australia are under threat if the flu spreads.
7: Tasmanian devil populations in Tasmania, Australian sea lion populations on Kangaroo Island off South Australia, but even established widespread species like black swans and pelicans could be deeply impacted.
5: A man's been granted bail 3 days after he allegedly helped smuggle foreign nationals into far north Queensland on a boat. Christopher Tester has more.
8: Chen Wenpeng faced the Cairns Magistrates Court today alongside 30-year-old Hao Wang. Both

0: Men are charged with an aggravated people smuggling offence involving more than five people. It's alleged a group of people without visas came ashore at Western Cape York Peninsula on Tuesday morning. Mr Pung's lawyer, Rowan King, told the court his client was in Weipa to go fishing. Commonwealth prosecutor Christopher Moore unsuccessfully opposed Mr Pung's release, arguing the 34-year-old could flee the country or interfere with witnesses. Co-accused Mr Wang did not apply for bail. Both men are due to return to court in October.
1: The United Nations Human Rights Council will hold an emergency session on Sudan as fears grow of an imminent attack on the city of El Obeid by the paramilitary Rapid Support Forces. More from the BBC's Imogen Folks.
2: What's happening in El Obeid bears chilling similarities to what happened in El Fasher. The city is surrounded. Civilians are attacked if they try to leave, but the means to survive in El Obeid are being destroyed. Water and power supplies, hospitals, even UN food convoys. When El Fasher fell to the Rapid Support Forces last October, thousands of civilians were slaughtered in what both the UN and Amnesty International say were crimes against humanity. The UN Human Rights Chief warned 3 weeks ago El Obeid's 500,000 civilians were at risk of the same atrocities.
1: Pakistan is investigating a syndicate suspected of smuggling alleged human placenta from hospitals to make anti-aging injections. The Federal Investigation Agency has accused the ring of buying 200 kilos of the organ from various hospitals each month before drying and processing them before shipping them abroad. During a raid in Islamabad last week, officials uncovered 500 kilos of what is believed to be human placenta at an illegal processing facility, leading to the arrest of five people. And venues across Australia are preparing to host Socceroos fans tomorrow morning as Australia faces Egypt in the World Cup's round of 32. The match will kick off at 4 a.m. Eastern Standard Time. Maeve, the venue manager at One Melbourne Pub, says they'll be serving breakfast and beers.
3: We're doing bacon and egg rolls, BLTs. Unfortunately, our coffee machine died, so we can't be offering coffee, but fresh beer as usual. It's good to bring people in the door, get, you know, sales up, and it's nice being able to provide, you know, the community vibe.
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Hello. Hope you're enjoying your Friday night, wherever we may find you across this great country of ours. For our last hour tonight, we're hanging out with a few of our remarkable resident experts. First up, we're managing waste and stuff with our Master of Traditional Methods Made Modern, Anna the Urban Nenna. Then we're checking out what's new to watch at home this weekend with Ehab Rashid, including a comedy starring Ian McKellen. And we'll wrap up tonight looking up to the stars with our spaceman Dan Lambeth. Apparently getting humans to Mars is so 2025. Now some astronomers want us to land on Saturn's moon, Titan. Why not? Evenings. Waste. We all generate it and it needs to be dealt with somehow. Even if you're a whiz at knowing what goes on in or what goes in your regular bin, there's a lot of stuff that ends up in landfill that doesn't have to. But with so many types of waste to manage, it can feel overwhelming and sometimes impossible to get right. And this is why it's very important when I go back to this. I remember someone telling me, I don't know if this is a joke, I'm not too sure, but it's that whole, if bankers went on strike for 6 months, no one would really think twice, or, you know, things would kind of be as they are. But if our garbage people went on strike for 6 months, now that's a different story. We've got our Master of Traditional Methods, Anna the Urban Nenna, back to help us demystify waste and get us on the path to cleaning up the planet. Would love to hear from you too. Any tips for managing, I don't know, maybe some tricky waste that you might have, or any questions you have for Anna? Give us a call, 1300 800 222. Or text in to 0467 922

0: 2702. It is always exciting when it's the first Friday of the month. Anna, hi.
1: Hello. How are you going?
0: Very well, thank you. So what's brought on the topic for this month? Why do you want to talk to us about waste?
1: It was actually a chat I was having with some support workers recently, and they were saying that they're having to go through helping their folks move, or help, I think it was cleaning up their parents' house after one of them had moved into aged care. And they were saying, look, there's just so much stuff, but almost none of it has gone to the tip. We've, you know, sent these things here and those things there and done this, and this has been recycled and this has been sent into this other place. And I was just like, this is so refreshing to hear. Someone who's going into a really stressful situation and moving stuff and just not going for that whole, I'll dump it at the op shop or I'll take it to the tip. And I just thought, yeah, let's share some of that stuff, because that's really inspiring when you hear someone else talk about it. So I thought I'll share some things that I've collected.
0: Yes, let's do it, and let's start with the sin bin. I love that. I love that it's called the sin bin.
1: Well, yeah, so I think in Australia we've got a fairly standardised-ish kind of approach to waste when it comes to average suburban households. Well, we've got, you know, roadside collection of council-operated bins, and then they usually will use a waste management company like Visy or, you know, one of those big giants who do that kind of stuff. And we tend to have these three bins as a standard, and the first one is the sin bin, which is, well, it's what I call it anyway, just, you know, it helps me remind myself not to put stuff in it if I can avoid it, because that bin, everything in it goes straight to landfill.
0: Yeah.
1: And we, as a country, we're running out of space, and there's a lot of stuff going into landfill that's leaching into, you know, groundwater and stuff that we want to avoid. So then we've got these other two main bins, one being the recycling bin, which, depending on where you live, might be collected fortnightly. It relies on sorting at the various tip locations. So, you know, whichever shire or council you're in, you'll get your bins collected by this waste management company. They'll take it to the tip. And they call it a commingled recycling bin, because it has, you know, plastic, it's got cardboard, it's got paper, it's got, you know, metal, it's got tin cans and all that sort of stuff as well. But it does need to be sorted once it's there. And some of that happens with machines, but there's also a bit of human interaction. So, you know, contamination is an issue there as well.
0: Yeah.
1: And then the third major bin that we tend to use is what used to be called the green bin.
0: Yeah, you know, that's what I still call it.
1: Bin. Yeah. but a lot of councils in Australia are now transitioning to this new language of the FOGO bin, F-O-G-O, which is food organics and garden organics. So it's most councils now in Victoria have adopted this, or if they haven't, they're about to roll it out in the next year or two, where your green waste bin can now take all food scraps, so cooked, raw, you know, leftovers or stuff that you didn't get to cooking in the first place, that can actually go into that green waste bin as well. And that then goes through a hot composting process and gets turned into compost that then can be used around that council area, which is pretty cool, you know. But yeah, that is a tricky one.
0: Yeah, I've already got like some questions that are already going up. One is, oh my goodness, really, can I do that with my green bin? But then I'm like, it's fortnightly.
1: Well, see, this is, it's undergoing a lot of change because yeah. And that it is challenging because it is the bin that it will generate the most smell if it's not managed. And as soon as we have to actually really engage with our waste, it becomes pretty off-putting. And a lot of people, you know, I've spoken to them when they were first rolling out the FOGO system, and people were saying, it got really smelly. It was every fortnight. And so I just stopped using it for that. I just went back to putting that stuff in the landfill bin. And that's the opposite of what we want, obviously. So,
0: okay, so what do I do? What do we do?
1: Get onto your council. A lot of councils in Victoria now are going, yep, we're getting major loss of people participating in this. So they've then switched to, instead of having their landfill, their sin bin every week, they have their FOGO bin every week. And then the recycling and the sin bin, or the landfill bin, they alternate every fortnight.
0: Oh. So is that customised? So do you have to call and ask for that for your property?

0: No, so it tends to be particular councils. And so you'll get areas which are sort of, you know, perhaps a little bit more rural adjacent, and you have people who are interested in composting. They want that kind of stuff happening and they don't generate as much landfill. So for those councils, they get lots of people calling in or writing in saying, hey, can we, you know, step up the green bin collection? And then those councils have had votes to decide that that's what they're going to do. So we have a bit of say when it comes to being residents of different shires and councils. So it's,
1: Okay, say, Anna, you can't, right? Say you're living in an area where not nah, it's got to be fortnightly. It's not, that's not going to change right now. Is there, can you put them in a particular type of biodegradable bag?
0: You can look, and it will always it does vary between councils because obviously they have different companies managing the waste
1: Okay.
0: in each location. But council websites have all the information you could ever possibly want to know about ways that you can manage your FOGO bin in a, you know, so it doesn't turn out being smelly and whatnot. Some councils will allow you to use bin liners for your kitchen caddy
1: Yep.
0: where you collect your bits. Some of them only allow the bin liners that you can get from the council. Other ones you can buy them at the supermarket.
1: Okay, you got
0: Other
1: to
0: ones say
1: check.
0: no bags. Yeah, so just check it out. But I think the general rule for me is just keep your bin out of the sunshine
1: Yeah.
0: and like the external bin out of the sunshine, and just take out the kitchen scraps daily, you know, or do it at least every 2 days. Don't wait until the kitchen caddy fills up completely because then it's going to get a bit slushy and, you know, then it becomes less appealing to manage. So,
1: Yeah,
0: yeah.
1: that's right. Because, you know, we're kind of in winter-ish and that's all right. But man, yeah, because I was thinking about this in summer, like that's a big fat no go. I got like I'll have maggots galore.
0: Yeah, for sure. And look, if you've got garden waste as well, so leaves, you know, even
1: Yeah.
0: crumpled up, you know, straw or branches or whatever, layering your green bin rather than putting all of the food scraps on the top.
1: Yeah.
0: And, you know, if you layer it up with some garden waste, it will reduce that kind of anaerobic composting. So that really sludgy, smelly kind of
1: Yeah.
0: action happening. But yeah, I think head to your council's website, see what they've got happening with the FOGO system. And councils and libraries put on so much free education all around Australia. So if you're interested in this, definitely go and check out the events at your local council. I'm sure there'll be something there that can help you out.
1: All right, cool. So we've done sin bins, recycling bins, FOGO bins, glass bins.
0: Yeah, so this was rolled out in Yarra Council a couple of years ago. It's a purple lid bin. And the idea was that a lot of glass gets broken when it gets chucked into the roadside bin. And once glass is broken, it cannot be recycled with
1: Yeah.
0: the depots that we've currently got. So
1: It's dangerous.
0: it is. So instead of putting glass into the commingled bin, they trialled doing it into a separate bin and it worked okay. And now there's a couple of new glass recycling plants in Victoria and around Australia that has made councils go, right, well, we're going to have a top-down approach. All councils need to have a fourth bin, the glass bin, by, I think it's September 2027. But there's actually been huge community pushback because everyone's like, we haven't got room for another bin.
1: Yeah. Yep. And especially when I think about glass, I'm like, oh, how much do I need a glass bin?
0: Yeah, and it is such a variable thing as well. So there's been some pushback. A lot of councils have actually gotten together and said, we've got a lot of resident, you know, response saying we're not keen on this. What we would rather is that the container deposit scheme, you know, the cash for cans
1: Yes.
0: CDS scheme, that was expanded to include things like wine bottles and Tetra Pak
1: Yeah,
0: and,
1: right.
0: you know,
1: Yep.
0: other things like that.
1: Yeah.
0: So it's in flux at the moment. But yeah, there's, you know, the whole, even that's just the four bins or the three bins that we have in the roadside. That's not even the tricky stuff. And you can see how complex waste is as a topic to manage. So no hard and
1: is.
0: fast, but there's lots of cool things that you can try.
1: This is true. And one from Kay on the text line saying, I freeze food scraps until I put it in the green bin. No smell.
0: Yep, fantastic. I was going to mention it before, but I'm like, oh, you know, it depends on how often you get collected. But a lot of places in Europe do that. They will actually just freeze their food scraps until they can get to the composting location and pop it in there.
1: Yeah. Text also says, we don't have a green bin in Mackay. Ratepayers have 3 tip vouchers a year. Hi, Serena and Anna. I've recently moved to Tasmania. There's only sin bins and recycling in my area. No green waste bin. Very disappointing. And another, this is Steph from Nowra in New South Wales. We only have the rubbish or recycling. No other choice. If you have just joined us, we are with our Master of Tradition.

0: Traditional Methods Made Modern, Anna the Urban Nana. It is the first Friday of the month, so we're always chatting with Anna on the first Friday of the month. What about you? Any tips for managing waste that you might have, or any questions for Anna, or just share your experiences in terms of your neck of the woods? 1300 800 222, or you can text 0467 922 702.
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0: All right, so tell us about some definite no-nos when it comes to filling recycling bins, Anna.
3: First and foremost, no scrunchy plastics. No soft plastics can go in your curbside recycling. It just can't be done. It mucks up all the sorting machines and they have to stop and get people in them and detangle all the plastic. some places have got, they're rolling out a new trial soft plastic collection at some supermarkets.
0: Can you give us a few examples of soft plastics, please?
3: Yeah, absolutely. Anything that you can scrinkle, crunchle in your hand.
0: Okay. So not like a punnet of cukes or carrots.
3: No, so that's more of a firm plastic, but anything that's soft enough that kind of acts like a fabric, really.
0: Yep.
3: Bread bags, chip packets, biscuit, you know, the sleeve that goes around a biscuit, if you buy salad, those sorts of bags. There are some collection points around the place that people are trialling now, but just don't put it in your recycling bin. Same thing with clothing. So anything that's textile, whether it's fabrics or, you know, soft furnishings, bed linen and that kind of stuff, clothing cannot go into recycling. And this is one that always mucks people up, no ceramics. So you can't put, like if you break a plate, you might think, oh, it's kind of like a glass or whatever. That goes in recycling, doesn't it? Sure. but no, so anything from the kitchen that breaks, like a glass or a cup or a mug, cannot go into the recycling.
0: No.
3: Yeah, and definitely no polystyrene. That has to go to your tip. But it can be recycled at the tip.
0: Yeah. Okay. Is that because it just can't be sorted?
3: Correct. And that the locations don't have the machines to actually recycle it, so it has to get sent away somewhere that just manages polystyrene. I think it's up towards Shepparton that does it.
0: All right, cool. Okay, so those are our bins when we are putting stuff in them. Now, let's take a step back.
3: No, I love to do that. Love to do the big picture thing.
0: Let's take a step back, look back, stop for a sec, just before we're trying to work out where do I throw this thing that I am intending to throw. How about you don't for a moment?
3: Yep.
0: And do Anna's favourite thing. Try and find ways to rehome things that are too good for waste, yeah?
3: Absolutely. And I think one of the mindsets that I always get into when I start thinking about stuff and the concept of throwing something away, you know, we know that there is no magical land of away. It's just someone else's problem.
0: Somewhere else, yeah.
3: I like to think that I'm in a young adult, like a teen fiction, post-apocalyptic drama. I'm like, all resources are precious. Must find a way to reuse these things that I've found. So whenever you've got something that you no longer need, it doesn't necessarily mean that it is waste. It's just a resource that's in the wrong place. So finding a place that you can rehome it is definitely the first step for anything. And before you can do that, you kind of need to know what's available. So I've collected quite a few different things, but if you want to have a look at that list of things, and which do you reckon would be the most interesting to talk about?
0: Oh, man. There are lots. Look, clothing's a big one because we think, well, we don't actually. I think we're doing a lot better because, you know, I'm thinking back. The mind just goes to op shop because maybe in my ignorance at some stage in my life I thought, but that's what you're supposed to do. That's what they're there for. But that's not the case, especially today, especially with fast fashion.
3: 100%. And growing up, you know, we're of a similar sort of era. Yeah. That was the better option rather than putting things in a landfill was to take it to the op shop. Yeah. But op shops are now drowning in stuff to the point where they have to spend thousands of dollars a year disposing of stuff that they can't sell.
0: Okay.
3: You know, they're not going to sell the cheap stuff. So rather than just seeing that as the solution, there are so many other things.

0: One of the things that actually spurred on this conversation was someone suggested contacting your local nursing homes or retirement villages.
1: Okay.
0: Because there are a lot of people, particularly if they've not got any family alive around them, you know, no descendants or anything like that, that will look after them once they're in the home. Sure, they've got their basic needs met, but they don't get new jumpers and new pants, yeah, and nice cozy clothes and stuff like that. So apparently there is quite a need for good quality, sensible clothing, you know, that is comfy to wear and looks a bit nice. So contacting retirement homes, things like that. Also chatting to refuge shelters, you know, looking at homeless shelters, looking at places that are, say, Dress for Success, which helps people, you know, here's a suit, go for a job interview, get a job and, you know, move yourself to where you want to be kind of thing. We've got formal wear for mob, so Indigenous folk, particularly in the centre of Australia, really limited access to formal gear. And you think about it, how often will you wear a formal dress? Like if you go to a Year 12 dance or something like that, you're probably only going to wear at that time. Send it to a place like the Deadly Western Connection or the Formal Project, and they can then be sent to Alice Springs and shared amongst mob there, so that the kids there can have a really special night with access to clothing that they otherwise wouldn't have had. Mm. We've got things like swap parties. And a great one that I love is the Clothing Exchange, which was started by someone down here in Bayside, Dr. Kate Luckins, which has got a button system. You take all your clothes that you know, want to, that are good and usable by someone else. You take them to the location where they're going to have a clothes swap. You drop them off. You give them an hour to sort everything out, and then you come back. And you get to shop from what other people have left behind. And for as many pieces of clothing that you donate, you get given a button for each one. Mm. And then you can go and spend your buttons on other pieces of clothing. Op shops are an option, but I think that they should be the last resort, because there's so many other cool things that you can do.
1: Yeah. And look, that's kind of the same for bedding and towels as well. Add animal shelters to that for that. I think we can probably quickly touch on, where are we? Yeah, we can maybe touch on one more before we move on to just a couple of places that we can recycle stuff. And then, of course, our last, leaving us with your final thoughts.
0: Good key, Anna. Takeaway.
1: Yeah.
0: I reckon makeup packaging is a huge one, given how much makeup, you know, a lot of young people use. Most of it's not recyclable through your roadside bin or your curbside collection. Some Mecca stores have a recycling drop-off option, and I don't even think the bottles have to be Mecca brand. I think they can be from other places. Okay. There is another company called Close the Loop who has collection points at multiple, you know, Estee Lauder, or, you know, some chemists that sell a lot of different makeups. They'll have collection points there. There's a great company called Banish, and they've got so much information on their website. They have something called a Brad box, where you order the Brad box, it turns up to your house, you fill it with any of the things on their list of hard to recycle things.
1: Right.
0: And then you send it back to them, and they will sort it and compile it until they have enough to send it off to the locations where those things will be adequately or properly recycled. So that's a really cool one there. Planet Ark and TerraCycle, also two great websites that you can have a look at for info on makeup packaging.
1: Fantastic. And then places that you can recycle stuff. This stuff's on your socials and your website, yeah?
0: I've got a fair bit of stuff. I'm actually putting together an article because I just want to get all of the links, but obviously there's heaps. So I'm working on an article, should be out by the end of the month.
1: Okay, fantastic. Because obviously you call out tips. You call out, of course, Bunnings when it comes to batteries, plastic plant pots. There's, of course, Officeworks, libraries and councils, chemists. So I think things that we might not think that are front of mind actually are. So it's good to have a bit of a direct, like, you know, a bit of a list of things to keep front and of mind that you can keep close by when you kind of like, oh, where do I go for this particular thing if I want to, you know, recycle
0: not
1: it.
0: Not have to deal with myself. Yeah.
1: That's right. Not have to deal with it myself. Exactly. And look, finally, what's a key takeaway for us, Anna?
0: Key takeaway, when you're looking for places to recycle stuff, go to the places you got it from in the first place, because they will often be the places that you can recycle it, i.e. sneakers from a sports shop, bed linen from Sheridan, that kind of thing.

0: think the main thing is there is usually at least one way to recycle almost everything out there. It's just not in your regular landfill or recycle bin. So check your council website. Almost every council in Australia has an A to Z guide on their waste part of the council page, which tells you where you can recycle
1: Fantastic.
0: Lots of stuff.
1: Fantastic. Anna, as always, time flies and we've got to leave it there, but I can't wait till the next first Friday of the month comes around to chat with you again with all of your wonderful wisdom and tips and all that you curate for us. We really appreciate it. Thanks, Anna.
0: Thanks, Serene.
1: Our Master of Traditional Methods, Anna the Urban Nana, with us on the first Friday of every month. And for more about what we talked about tonight, she said she's got an article coming out quite soon, so keep checking out her socials, The Urban Nana. Up next, we're checking out what's new and out to watch this weekend with our movie and TV show enthusiast, Ehab Rashid.
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1: Time now to chat with our movies and TV enthusiast, Ehab Rashid, for a look at what's new and out to watch at home this weekend. We're going to kick off with a dark comedy starring Ian McKellen, right? Hello, Ehab. Yes. Why don't I just leave it to E? Why do I bother? How are you?
5: I love it when you give it an effort like that. Hi, Serene. How are you?
1: Happy Friday. Happy Friday to you too. So tell us about The Christophers.
5: So this is a comedy drama, not really a dark comedy.
1: Okay.
5: It's more of a dramatic tone. And it stars, as you said, Ian McKellen, and he's the central character, plays Julian Sklar, who is one of Britain's greatest living painters, basically. That's his character in the story. 30 years earlier, he created like an iconic set of portraits called The Christophers, and that's what he's known for in the movie. But over the past few years since then, his work hasn't got as much attention, and he's basically turned into a recluse in his older when we see him and when we visit him in the story, he's elderly, he's living alone, he's making money on cameo appearances because he's still kind of a celebrity because of the stature of the work that he did. But this is kind of like a caper story. So this is from Steven Soderbergh, who I adore. He's one of my favorite filmmakers and Oscar winner for Traffic. You know, he's just done a whole heap of stuff, Aaron Brockovich. And he's known for the amount of movies that he does. If you look at his IMDb, he's always doing. And for film fans, if you ever want, you know, some fun, he documents everything he watches online. So if you ever wondered what Steven Soderbergh watches, he documents the whole thing on a website and he talks about what he likes, what he doesn't like. And there's a whole bunch of stuff. It's very interesting if you're like a film fan. But this story, it's kind of a very intimate one. It's all set kind of in one location. And it basically has the children of the character of Ian McKellen. They're estranged, but they know he's got some unfinished work up in his attic. And they hire kind of like a art student, and they want to hire as a forger to kind of infiltrate his life as a carer, but then finish the portrait so they can sell it because she's a forger, basically. And you might think that this sounds like a foreign caper, but it turns into like a drama study of the people and what it means, what does art mean, and where does it get its value from, and all that kind of stuff. And it's absolutely captivating, and it's all coming from Ian McKellen because he is he's just such an amazing actor, and you're watching him go through the motions as an artist and as a painter. So this kind of skews kind of like to an older demographic, so it's, like I said, it's a mature drama, but I watched it with a few younger people, and when I was in the cinema, I watched it when I was working with them, and they kind of told me that it's just so captivating because of the fact that it's set during modern times, but it goes back to kind of tell you his history, and that's what's so interesting about the story because it doesn't give you all the information up front. Like I said, you know, Soderbergh is just great at storytelling, and the way the morsels of the story come out throughout, you're just captivated while you're watching it, and you have no idea how it's going to end, which is always great in this kind of film. But it is low-key. His last film, Black Bag, I don't know if you saw that, Serene, with Michael Fassbender and Cate Blanchett, like a spy thriller.
1: I only got so far and I abandoned ship.
5: Oh, okay. That's good. Well, I really love that kind of film. He's just great at storytelling, but this is very different from some of the work that he did the Oceans trilogy and very upbeat stuff. But this is a very, very solemn kind of drama. If

0: if you like the world of art, if you want to talk about, you know, what it's like to get older and, you know, dealing with your past and your family, and with a nice little caper going on in the background as well, The Christophers is excellent to watch. It's available to rent right now, I believe, on several streamers. And yeah, it did get a theatrical release, but kind of a small one. So I was waiting for it to come to broader so I can bring it. But I saw it a few months ago and just loved the whole thing. It's just a very satisfying story. And the performances, they own it. It's one of these movies where the performances are the ones that sell the story. Yeah. And it's basically set in one location, but you never feel that at all because you're captivated in the story.
1: Yeah.
0: So yeah, The Christophers is very, very good drama.
1: And is it how long?
0: I believe it's just under 2 hours.
1: Yeah.
0: Just under.
1: Yeah, and you don't really feel it?
0: No, not at all. But if you don't like long-form storytelling, you might find it
1: a bit of a drag.
0: Tedious. Mm. But if you want to see just a good, well-made drama with some fun going on in the background, this is definitely up there for you.
1: All right, let's hear a little of the trailer of The Christophers.
2: You said this was a restoration job. It's a forgery job.
3: We know why you hate him.
4: Think of this as a way to get revenge.
5: This isn't about the unfinished Christophers, is it? These don't even speak of them.
3: Everybody knows what one original Julian Sklar from that period is worth.
5: I lied. You are to speak of them once. When you tell me they are no more, and then bring me the evidence. It's not that I don't trust you, Laurie. It's just that I don't trust you. Have you ever been betrayed, Laurie?
1: The Christophers is available to rent on multiple streamers if you want to look that one up for this weekend. To SBS On Demand, this is all free to watch. Ehab's bringing us an Italian crime thriller. Tell us about Gomorrah, the origins, E.
0: Yeah, so this, as you mentioned, is on free on SBS On Demand, and I was waiting for it to be released. It was kind of been on my radar for a while, and that's only because of the Gomorrah cinematic universe. So people who aren't too familiar with it, it's basically Italy's answer to, much like The Godfather and Sopranos is an American, you know, story, basically set in America. Gomorrah is inspired by journalist Roberto Saviano's expose of the real Gomorrah. And it started with a best-selling book. He's actually still in hiding, believe it or not, because there's a bounty on his head for divulging so much information about this. It's very interesting in the real world. That book was turned into a film called Gomorrah, which was released, I believe, in 2008.
1: When you brought this in, I saw Gomorrah, my mind went to Guardians of the Galaxy.
0: Exactly. A lot of people do. They think of that character.
1: So I'm like, is this like a spin-off movie about her origin story? And then I'm like, no, it's an Italian crime thriller, completely not related at all.
0: Not in the slightest. Yes, it's the Italian word. It means kind of, it doesn't, it's not mafia. So this isn't, they're technically not mafia. What Gomorrah is, while the mafia is kind of like a pyramid structure where you have the head at the top and then it all kind of trickles down, Gomorrah is more of a system that's going on it's kind of like a government that's managing this area in where they operate. And it's all shot in Naples, so it's all very genuine. It's in Italian. I don't think there's an English version available. You'll have to watch with subtitles. But when the story is this engrossing, you really get into it. So like I mentioned, it started as a film and then it turned into a five-season series as well. And that is a massive crime saga. If you like good drama storytelling in a crime set world, if you like Sopranos and Breaking Bad and all that kind of stuff, Gomorrah is 100% up your alley. And it is, if you look online, it's considered a masterpiece. There's like reviews. I've only got into it recently. I saw the movie a while ago, but when I saw that the series was available, I had some time on my hands and I just got into the original right before this new series came out, which is called Gomorrah, The Origins, which tells the story of one of the main characters from the Gomorrah series, Petro Savastano is how you say his name. And it tells the story. He's one of the main characters in the TV series, the original TV series. He's not in the movie. He's in the TV series. And this one that just got released tells his origin story in the 70s, how he started as kind of like a petty thief who, you know, smuggled cigarettes, and how this organized crime syndicate brought him in. It's a coming of age story. And it's insanely well done. The production value is beautiful. It's like I said, it's all shot in Naples. It's set to look in the 70s, and the color coding, the cinematography, it's very entertaining. And it's it doesn't glamorize. While movies like the Goodfellas and Godfather shows you

0: a glamorous version of what it's like to live with organized crime. This strips it all away. It's gritty, it's real, it's violent, and it doesn't shy away. Like, there are no characters in here where you say, this is a good person. You're basically looking at the setting and the world. Yeah, that's what the show is about. And the story of how he rises to power with the introduction of the heroin trade that came in the 70s. So he goes from petty, you know, theft of cigarettes to this. And when you learn about the kind of reach that this organization has in the world that they're operating, it's fascinating. We see it in the news all the time. We see it even in Australia. We see news of how, you know, organized crime can infiltrate certain sectors. And this is what's so fascinating about it, is because it's based on a true story. This story is fictional, but it's based on a world that actually does exist. And it's told beautifully in that original book that I mentioned from that author who's in hiding. But the series has garnered kind of like a really huge following online. If you've never had a chance to watch Gomorra, it's, like I said, it's available on SBS On Demand, all free. And they have them all. They've got the original movie, they've got the series, the new series, all available right now, so all six episodes. Plus, there is a movie called The Immortal, which is a bridging movie between seasons 4 and 5 of the series. So if you're in the mood,
1: if you get into this world,
0: very satisfying.
1: So is it, do you recommend, I mean, so Gomorra The Origins is the latest release. Is it a recommendation that you go and watch the original series before you jump onto The Origins?
0: You will 100% get more out of it if you watch the original first, not the movie. And the movie is great on its own, but if you want to watch the series, that will give you an understanding who this character is, but it does work as a standalone.
1: Okay.
0: You can still enjoy it and then go, oh, this is how he started. Let me see what happens to him in, you know, the rest of the series. Mm. So, home run of the series, and I'm just thankful it's available. So with all of it out there for us to go watch and enjoy.
1: For free on SBS On Demand. If you want to check out Gomorra The Origins, or just the whole Gomorra world.
0: The universe,
1: the original series, and a couple of movies available too. It's all on SBS On Demand. Now, E, for your last one tonight, it looks like this one is out of the vault, E. You're bringing us In Search of the Last Action Hero. It's a doco. 2019 this came out. What brought you to bring this to us tonight?
0: I've been feeling very nostalgic recently. I've been watching some really old action films, films like, you know, Commando and American Ninja. So some of the great, you know, Canon Globus films that came out in the 80s and early 90s, Tango and Cash. And when I was looking around, there is a great documentary out there called Electric Boogaloo, which tells you the story of Golden Globus, who are the people who made a bulk of those movies. But there is a whole range of documentaries that I just wasn't aware that existed. And they're all on Tubi. So Tubi, anyone who doesn't know, is a free movie service. It's available in Australia. Doesn't cost you anything. You can go online there, and they have a plethora of amazing documentaries. Not everything's too recent. Like, they're from the, as you mentioned, 2019, early 2000s, but the amount of different subjects they have is amazing. And one of them was In Search of the Last Action Hero, which basically doesn't focus on one person. It tells you the story of how action movies became such a force that they did in the 80s. Like, because action didn't exist for the 80s. An action star would have been John Wayne. They didn't know what a, you know, Rambo was, or what, you know, Commando was. Nothing like that. And this documentary really gets into it. It's written and directed by a guy named Oliver Harper. He got a huge following on his YouTube channel, and he would do kind of retrospective of certain films like Predator and films from that era. Then one day a producer came up to him and goes, why don't you do this as a full-fledged documentary that we can put together and we can talk to a whole bunch of people? And they go through everyone. So there's Schwarzenegger, Stallone, Chuck Norris, Van Damme, Dolph Lundgren, Steven Seagal, Bruce Willis. All of them are kind of in there. And they also talk to some of the great filmmakers that made those films. And it's all about the culture as well. What happened from when they turned from practical effects into, you know, CGI, and the VHS culture of back then, when you get that movie on VHS and you share it with all your friends, they get into all that kind of stuff. And even the influence of Hong Kong filmmaking and action films, we very, very influenced by those movies that were being made there. And they get into all of that. And it's a very satisfying, nostalgic trip down memory lane, especially if you grew up watching these kinds of movies, which I did and I really loved. And what I really enjoyed about it is that it's over 2.5 hours, and it's not enough. Like, you could have given me more and I would have watched way more of this stuff. And what it made me do was search for all the other types of documentaries that do have that, because

0: There's another version of this that does sci-fi movies. There's another version that does horror movies. So these are all on Tubi. And if you're in the mood to kind of, you know, watch about filmmaking and, you know, think about all the great movies from when you're growing up, excellent documentaries to check out.
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2: 80s action films were actually shock value. 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
7: Could always get a bit of a grin out of them. 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
3: Here's something that is just viscerally more exciting than what you're used to.
1: The music alone
0: right?
1: It can just sit on its own, and you know it just takes you there.
0: That synth sound that you can just hear, and it takes you straight back to like one of the action scenes.
1: Takes you there.
0: It's awesome. Yeah, so those are great documentaries and I really enjoyed them. I'm looking forward to watching the rest of them.
1: Yeah, so that's one, In Search of the Last Action Hero. That's on Tubi and Prime, if you're in the mood for that this weekend. You want something brand new to really tuck into that you're not just going to binge in one weekend, but you'll sit with for a little bit of time. Check out Gomorrah on SBS On Demand. And then for a fun comedies, looking at just actors doing what they do best. With Ian McKellen, The Christophers is on available to rent on multiple streamers. Ehab, thank you very, very much as always. Have a wonderful weekend and we'll see what comes next week.
0: You're welcome as always and thank you. And yeah, I'll talk to you next week. Have a great weekend. Bye.
1: Thanks, Ehab. Movies and TV enthusiast Ehab Rashid. Next, we're with our spaceman Dan Lambeth and NASA have a Hollywood-style rescue mission planned.
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1: All right, let's chat with our spaceman, Dan Lambeth, for our space update. Hey there, Dan.
12: Hey, Serene, how are you?
1: Very well, thank you. You make a note that solstice may have come and gone, but yes, winter's only kind of just arriving and you're in
12: Melbourne. Yeah, I think we just had some snow the other day, which is about time, right, on the snowfields.
1: Yes, I think it's been the same in New South Wales. So tell us about NASA having a Hollywood-style rescue mission planned.
12: Yeah, this is about the Swift Observatory, which is also called the Neil Gerrell Swift Observatory. It was actually renamed in 2018 after the primary investigator on the mission died. But Swift, anyway, it looks for gamma ray bursts. And we get about one gamma ray burst every day somewhere in the sky. And they only last, you know, a matter of seconds. And we never quite know which direction to look in advance. So, you know, you might wonder, well, how do we manage to see gamma ray bursts at all? Well, the Swift space telescope has a wide field detector that it can use to get a location, and then it forces the satellite itself to sort of slew around in that direction to focus on the source, and then uses a narrow field telescope. So yeah, it's pretty cool actually that we get to see these things. But anyway, look, Swift launched in 2004 for a 2-year mission, and finally, 22 years later, it needs its orbit to be boosted. Otherwise, it's going to end up entering the atmosphere and burning up. So it started out at an altitude of 585 kilometres. So that was its orbit, you know, about 585 kilometres. And it's now down to 373 kilometres, you know, 20-something years later. So all the solar activity that we've had over the last couple of years, you know, with all the aurora and all that sort of thing, has actually puffed up the Earth's atmosphere. And it's been causing drag, like on the satellites, right? So it's been dragging Swift back down towards Earth. And that's why it's down now at just 370 kilometers. So you know, here's where it gets interesting, because the mission that's going to boost the orbit of Swift has been planned in this, you know, real big hurry. And for just $30 million, it's going to be done by a satellite which is called Link. And they're going to launch Link on a Pegasus rocket, which itself gets launched from about 40,000 feet in the air from a Lockheed TriStar jet aircraft called Stargate.

0: visa. So yeah, this whole thing's pretty cool, Serene. I
1: It
0: mean,
1: is.
0: it is, isn't it, right? Like you pack this little tiny satellite into this Pegasus rocket, you put that on the wing of a Lockheed TriStar jet aircraft, you send that up to 40,000 feet, and then you fire off this this rocket, which then goes, into orbit and hopefully deploys its payload. Now, unfortunately, we've heard over the last couple of days that it was actually delayed twice, and the second time was due to a software glitch in the Pegasus rocket itself. So they didn't actually get to launch, but they have launched now. I've just been notified, but about 3 hours ago, they managed a successful launch of the Pegasus. So Link is now in orbit, and what it's going to be doing over the next couple of weeks is basically chasing down Swift, and then it's going to sort of monitor it for a little while just to figure out what it's going to do, because what it has to do is dock with Swift and then grapple it. So it's got to kind of grab onto it. And then it'll fire its own thrusters, and that'll take Swift back to its original orbit. So, hearing all that, right? Like, what could possibly go
1: I
0: wrong?
1: was going to say, as always with space, a lot of things has to go. Everything has to go right.
0: Oh yeah, and there's a lot. Starting with the launch, which thankfully third time lucky we got it launched and into orbit now. But yeah, the insulation blankets on Swift, for example, right? They're pretty old now, so they might be brittle and it might break when Link sort of grapples onto them, or the solar arrays on the Link might fail, or there could be another big solar storm before Link even attaches to Swift, and that could drag it back down to Earth for good. But if it does all work, Serene, $500 million mission could be saved by a $30 million rescue. So, and I think it's a pretty cool mission. It's pretty cool if it works, at least.
1: It is pretty cool if it works. And 20 odd years, is that a good shelf life?
0: Oh yeah, they were only planning on using this for 2 years.
1: Wow.
0: It's value for money, this one. It's still doing great science, and this is why they've decided, sort of at the last minute, really. And as I said, it's been planned in a bit of a hurry. And I've got to tell you too that the Pegasus rocket that's launching the Link satellite, this is the last time that we will see a Pegasus rocket launch, because
1: Oh.
0: the economics don't stack up anymore. They last launched, I think it was like 2021 or something, and there's been nothing since. So unless something comes up last minute again, I think they're just using spare parts essentially to get this rocket put together and get it up there. But
1: Right.
0: it's going to be the last one, so that'll be the end of a milestone for them as well.
1: All right, so it was delayed. When's it back on?
0: So the launch has gone ahead now. Just 3 hours ago,
1: Oh.
0: they managed to get it going, and it looks like it was a successful launch. So Link, as I say, Link is just now in orbit. It'll be hunting down or chasing down Swift, sort of matching the orbit so that it can actually grapple on, dock with it and grapple onto it. But that'll take a couple of weeks, and they'll assess what they can see of Swift while that's happening
1: All
0: to
1: right.
0: make sure that they get it in the right spot.
1: Well, hopefully when we chat with you next, you'll have an update for us. It'll be good to, and hopefully good news. Hopefully good news, just like tomorrow, Socceroos, Egypt, hopefully good news. We'll see how we go. Back to space. So why is getting humans to Mars so 2025, Dan? I love the way you're
0: Well, look, I mean, we haven't even got humans to
1: I know.
0: Mars yet.
1: I'm like, well, aren't we supposed to do that before it
0: I
1: becomes?
0: know,
1: So just
0: right?
1: the idea itself is outdated.
0: Well, now we're talking. Suddenly, we're talking about Titan. This only just came up, but people are, just to prove they're serious about this, they held a conference a few weeks ago called Humans to Titan Summit 2026.
1: Okay.
0: And the quote that I read was, "Human exploration of Titan is not a question of physics. It's just a question of time, technology, and commitment." And yeah, sure. But on the basis of that logic, we might as well just start heading off now to Alpha Centauri, because after all, the physics checks out. There's just a few hundred engineering hurdles we need to overcome, and of course, the small issue that it would still take us thousands of years to get there. But still, it's doable. But look, anyway, everyone does agree that this is very much a space flight, stretch goal. The reality is still a long way off, and I honestly doubt we're ever going to want a human colony on Titan. I mean, if you think Mars is cold, Titan is about a minus 180 degrees centigrade on average,
1: Oof.
0: which means that the ice there is as hard as rock. Now we have landed a probe on Titan before. That was in 2005, when the Huygens probe touched down and survived for just 90 minutes. A machine survived for just 90 minutes. And according to scientists from the European Space Agency, the surface of Titan was, and this was a quote from them, the surface of Titan was like a creme brulee.

0: day. It was like a hard caramelly coloured surface covering a sticky subsurface. And of course, Titan, you've got this thick atmosphere of nitrogen and methane. Now, at least the thick atmosphere would protect you from radiation, unlike on Mars, which has got a very thin atmosphere. So, given that, basically what's going to happen is your lungs are going to flash freeze from the cold, you'd asphyxiate, and then you'll be pelted by a slow motion rainfall of liquid hydrocarbons before you're going to end up dying from your DNA being completely messed up. But look, anyway, as I said, just to prove they're serious, there is another Humans to Titan summit in 2028. So mark your calendars, 2 years from now, you get over to the US and get to the Humans to Titan summit. But that summit will coincide with the launch of the Dragonfly mission, which is essentially an autonomous drone, thing, like a helicopter thing, that's going to arrive at Titan in 2034. So, prior to our, human arrival in Titan, we can work out more ways that being on Titan would actually kill us before we decide to get there.
1: Yeah, but sure, let's put it out there to land. So how do astronomers, I don't know, people are in this world come up with this is where we're going to land from Mars to Titan? So why?
0: Yeah, well, look, first of all, we've got to get to the moon again, right? Like, it's been since 1972 that we've even been back at the moon. So Moon, Mars, Titan looks like it looks like the order of the sequence of events over the next couple of hundred years. But Titan is an interesting planet because well, it's a moon, right? It's a moon of Saturn, but it is an interesting place because it does have quite a thick atmosphere like Earth, which is not common in our solar system. And there is the potential there that we could find some, extremely unusual, forms of life. Maybe. I mean, this is a big stretch, right? But there's certain, with the hydrocarbons and the things that are going on there, there could be a very weird life that does exist there, and that's what people are sort of interested to eventually find out. So that's part of the reason, I think. And look, let's be honest. Anytime you get past anywhere past Mars in our solar system, is just going to be freezing cold, right? It doesn't matter where you're going to go, and then it's just a matter of what's the least number of things that are going to kill me, because you couldn't go to somewhere like Jupiter or Saturn. There's too much radiation, particularly Jupiter, and the moons around Jupiter. There's just too much radiation around that area, so that's probably out of the question. So the next one along is major moon of Saturn.
1: I guess
0: I guess
1: so.
0: that's where we're
1: I guess
0: we might
1: that's
0: look.
1: what they're talking about. It's 2028, huh? Well, we will mark our calendars,
0: Yeah, for the
1: I
0: summit.
1: guess.
0: That's the summit.
1: That's the summit. The next time they're going to put it out there to the world and maybe start to plant the seed, I guess, is the intention.
0: I think you're spot on, Serene. I think it's planting the seed, and then it doesn't seem like such an unusual
1: That's
0: idea when
1: it.
0: we get, yeah, right?
1: Oh,
0: So
1: how many
0: that's what
1: times?
0: it's all about, I
1: That's
0: think.
1: it. That's it. But importantly, when we chat with you, hopefully in a couple of weeks, yeah, it'll be really cool to find out about Swift. Yeah. And
0: Absolutely,
1: how that's
0: yeah.
1: at.
0: Yeah,
1: Dan,
0: fingers crossed for that one.
1: for sure, for sure. Dan, it's always such a great time talking to you. Thank you for your updates and can't wait to chat with you in a couple of weeks.
0: Sure, Serena. Okay, we'll see you then.
1: Thank you. Take care, Dan Lambeth, our spaceman there. Nightlife's going to be coming up after the news. Greta Lee Jackson's going to be in the chair with you tonight. Hey there, Greta.
2: Hey, Serene, that's right. A bit of show sitting for our Suzanne tonight.
1: Indeed.
2: Yes. We're going to be talking about the self-help industry. Now, Serene, do you swear by self-help or you're a self-help skeptic?
1: Oh, I'm not a skeptic. Do I swear by it?
2: Kind of in the middle, have you? Yeah, you found something that works.
1: I'm not sure if I'm, definitely not a skeptic. And my, to, actually, I have two things that probably come to mind really quickly for me. One is, and they're really, really on opposite ends probably. One's a particular person and another is a book. The book for me would be, as a Muslim, it's actually the Quran. Not just a spiritual book, it's one on finance, psychology and well-being, political science, history, science, nature. So from a self-help perspective, it is extremely enlightening and with a massive focus on balance of balancing ourselves both inwardly, outwardly, and I could go on and on and on.
2: You know what? That's one of the that's the OG, that's legit self-help, ancient self-help, proven self-help in that sort of form. But do you think the modern self-help speakers and books and podcasts and all that stuff maybe kind of rip that off a little bit, possibly? Can you hear the skepticism in my voice?
1: I can hear it a little bit. I can hear it a little bit. Another one I'd actually throw out is a political scientist I have come across, not to, and this is a political scientist, right? It's not somebody who's, but he's a motivational speaker for me. I've relearned history from him. His name is Professor Roy Casagrande. He's from, well, everywhere and anywhere, but he was predominantly in the US. And just his

0: us as humans in a particular way, and ways that we, yeah, can sort of shape ourselves and think about ourselves back.
1: I like that. Yeah. That sounds deep. That sounds something that I could possibly give a go. But that's what we're going to be talking about a little later on in the show. Also, we're going to be talking about wellness wormholes. So alternative medicine and people that get swept up in seeking alternative treatments if they're suffering with a chronic health condition. How does that happen? Where does it lead? What to look out for? Mm. We're also going to be talking about liminal spaces, Serene. Have you heard of a liminal space?
0: I have not.
1: So the back rooms horror movie is really, really popular at the moment, and it's all about that, these in-between spaces. So you want to think hotel corridors, maybe airport lobbies, shopping malls after the shops have closed, places that you go from A to B, get from one point to another, don't spend a lot of time in, but they actually might change the way we behave and the way we think. So we're going to dive deep into that. And also a new type of history lesson for kids that shows them all the crazy things people did in the past that they would never imagine doing now. And it's called Wait, They Did What? So all of that's coming up on Nightlife. And I hope that your wonderful listeners join me.
0: Yeah, for sure. They will. And I reckon that that history lesson for kids on They Did What is going to bring you all the way up to 2026. No doubt.
1: Yes. Yes, absolutely. Yes, yes.
0: Thanks, Greta.
1: All right, Serene, thank you.
0: Have a great show. And thank you. I'll be back in the chair on Sunday night.
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7: ABC News, I'm Eliza Getzey. Two more suspected cases of the deadly H5 bird flu strain have been detected on Australia's east and west coast. Harry Buttonshaw has more.
8: The strain was first detected on the Australian mainland in a bird found on a beach in southern WA around 2 weeks ago. It sparked fears the disease could spread and cause serious damage to the nation's poultry industry. Since the initial detection, five cases have been confirmed, four in WA and one in South Australia. Samples from a bird found north of Perth are also being tested. Meanwhile, it's also believed to be present in New South Wales too, with preliminary testing of a bird found on the state's mid-north coast returning positive.
7: A statue in Perth of former WA footballer Nicky Winmar will be removed after he was found guilty of assaulting a woman in Victoria last year. Callum Lidlow has the details.
9: The bronze statue outside Perth Stadium was unveiled in 2019. It immortalises a moment during an AFL match in 1993 when, after facing racial abuse from fans, the Noongar man raised his St Kilda Guernsey and pointed to his skin. The WA government has announced it's ordered for the statue to be removed, with WA Premier Roger Cook saying violence against women is never acceptable. He says the statue is no longer appropriate and its removal should send a strong message to the community. Winmar has been found guilty of three counts of unlawful assault and common law assault. The matter will return to court in August.
7: Federal Liberal MP Andrew Wallace says there's strong support in the party room to push the government to go further with its gambling ad reforms. Labor's bill to restrict advertising on TV, radio and online was introduced to Parliament yesterday and has been sent to an 8-week Senate inquiry. While Mr Wallace won't detail what amendments the opposition will put forward once Parliament resumes, he's backed his colleague Simon Kennedy's call for an opt-in model for gambling ads on streaming platforms instead of Labor's proposed opt-out mechanism.
10: Simon and I are working together with Sarah Henderson and a number of our other colleagues. The coalition has been very solid on gambling reform. I think that these reforms and others, we're working on them together. I think there's strong support in the party room.
7: Demand for financial support via the National Debt Helpline has hit an all-time high. More than 183,000 people reached out for support to the helpline in the last financial year, 9% more than the previous period. More people are visiting the helpline's website too to seek information about help with mortgages, paying off credit cards and personal loans. Financial Counselling Australia CEO Dr. Dominique Meyrick says the figures were expected.
11: We weren't surprised, and neither will be financial counsellors around the country, that we've seen such an increase in demand for our services in the current climate. Our community are under pressure from every direction.
7: Officials in Monaco say the suspect being hunted

0: arrested after a bomb attack this week is a Ukrainian woman who disguised herself as a man. A package left in the entrance of an apartment building exploded shortly after it was placed, seriously wounding a sanctioned Ukrainian multimillionaire and two others. The woman's been identified as a Ukrainian citizen living in Germany, and given the complexity of the explosive device, police are looking into identifying possible accomplices. Israeli group Parents Against Child Detention have protested outside Ofer Prison in the occupied West Bank. The grassroots organisation are trying to draw attention to the incarceration of 180 Palestinian children. Since the start of the war in Gaza, more than 1,600 children from East Jerusalem and the occupied West Bank have been detained, including dual nationals like Palestinian Americans. Organisation CEO Tidi Carmel says their detainment is concerning.
1: Today, in the beginning of what other children in this region are calling the big summer holiday, for these children that are being held here, detained here at Ofer Prison, there is no freedom and there is no summer vacation that is starting.
0: Socceroos legend Robbie Slater says Egypt's style of play will suit Australia's approach as both sides prepare to face off in the FIFA World Cup's round of 32 in the US. The match will kick off in Dallas at 4 a.m. Australian Eastern Standard Time tomorrow, with the winner taking on either Argentina or Cabo Verde in the round of 16. Robbie Slater says Australia's previous goals against Turkey in the group stage are evidence of Australia's tactical ability.
2: A team pushing up on us, and we saw Iron Kunda with that first goal. Connor Metcalf got the second in the second half, and it was a tremendous performance. So what we play is, put it quite simply in soccer terms, a counter-attacking style of football, and I think playing Egypt is going to suit us.
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4: Welcome to Nightlife. Come on in. Great to have you here tonight. Greta Lee Jackson with you. And if you don't know me, I'm one of the producers of Nightlife. I'm just doing a little show sitting tonight for our Suzanne, and she'll be back with you for the rest of the weekend. And what a weekend it is going to be here on your ABC. Hopefully, this is a familiar place for you here, somewhere where you feel you belong. But tonight, we'll be exploring familiar places that we're not really supposed to hang around in. They're called liminal spaces. Think hotel corridors, airport lobbies, shopping malls. There could be something about these spaces that changes the way we behave. How exactly? Well, we're going to be finding out. And later on, do you swear by self-help, or are you a self-help skeptic? After the news, I'll chat to someone who has been looking into the self-help industry over the last few years about what they've uncovered. Then prepare to be challenged with the mighty challenge, of course. Now, I confess it's usually quite challenging for me to keep it as neat and tidy as Suzanne does, but I will try my absolute best. You just do what you always do and we'll be fine. And is there something you used to do as a kid that kids today could not even imagine doing? There's a new type of history lesson for kids about the crazy things that people used to get up to in the past. And you'll hear more about that a little later on. You're listening to Nightlife. It's Friday night and I'm feeling good.

0: Inga Rose there with Feeling Good. But of course, feeling good isn't always a guarantee. How do you feel when people don't understand how you feel, or why, or how to help? Many people live with ongoing symptoms related to medical conditions that are poorly understood, hard to diagnose, or don't respond well to treatment. And these can include things like fibromyalgia, chronic fatigue syndrome, or ME, endometriosis, multiple sclerosis, digestive and fertility issues, and mental health conditions, and more. Things that are very much there for the person living with them, but often invisible to others. Have you feeling so unwell and so desperate for answers that you'd try almost anything? Now, that's what author Hannah McElhinney dissects in her book. It's called Wormhole: My Journey into the Dark Heart of Alternative Medicine. It's a story about grief, misinformation, the booming wellness industry, and why so many people end up searching for answers in places that can ultimately do more harm than good. Hannah, welcome to Nightlife.
1: Thank you for having me.
0: Now, the investigation that is the subject of Wormhole began with the loss of your cousin, Lauren. Can you take us through the moment you found out what had happened to her?
1: Yeah, it started with a call from my dad, who just kind of called me one day, really just to let me know that he and my other auntie, Lauren's mom and Lauren's sister, were going to be going to Malaysia the following morning because they just found out that Lauren had been found at a large public hospital in the Malaysian city of Johor Bahru. She was unresponsive after having an alternative medical procedure that hadn't gone well. And so they were going to travel overseas to see her, and they didn't understand or realize the magnitude of what they would discover when they are over there. But ultimately, right after they got there, they were forced to make the unbearable decision to withdraw life support from her, and she died 2 days after I first got that phone call.
0: What treatment was she seeking? What was Lauren looking to carry out or have carried out?
1: So Lauren was seeking a treatment called hypothermia, which is a, you know, very fringe treatment that is being used in alternative medicine circles for the treatment of chronic Lyme disease and some other conditions. And it essentially involves heating a person's body up to 42 degrees or beyond and keeping it there for, you know, a few hours before cooling it off. And the idea is that, you know, it makes your body temperature too hot for certain parasites to survive. And it's not evidence-backed. It's, you know, very dangerous and can have catastrophic consequences, like it did with Lauren. But I think, you know, it's one of those treatments where there is some evidence for using it in a certain way, at a very low temperature, much lower than what the alternative medicine practitioners are touting. And it can be used to make certain chemotherapy drugs more effective for very, very late stage cancers that aren't responding to treatment. And so, yeah, I think what happens in these communities is they might take sort of a part of some research that might look, you know, promising, but then they extrapolate it outwards until, you know, they sort of come up with their own versions of this treatment.
0: You mentioned communities there. So obviously Lauren is by no means alone in seeking this kind of treatment. When did you realise that her story was actually a much bigger one?
1: As soon as it happened, I had an instinct that I was seeing the tip of an iceberg in a way that, you know, she'd been increasingly pursuing drastic treatments over the years prior to her death. And so when this happened, I sort of began to see patterns emerge and realized that this was kind of, you know, an acceleration of what had been happening, and that, you know, so

0: social media was playing a large role here. Algorithmic misinformation, sort of conspiracy theory communities, all of those little kind of data points started to emerge in my mind, and then that's really what led to me investigating.
1: And the book is called Wormhole. How should we think of a wormhole in this context?
0: It's interesting, the word wormhole is, it's a very science fiction word. And I think why I chose that word to describe this phenomenon is because it's really something that you're sucked into. And when you're pulled down this path, you're kind of, it's not something that you might start out doing your own research, but then you get slowly dragged by practitioners that might be grooming you to kind of push you away from traditional treatments, separate you from family members, and they might tell you, oh, they don't understand, that type of thing. And so that really creates this kind of suction that can pull you deeper into this, what's a very dark space. And I also think there's something interesting there about how people with chronic illnesses experience a distorted sense of time. They sort of might feel like they're going into this place, and it is a different place because it's sort of not part of the shared reality that people talk about when it comes to illness. And then the third thing is parasites. What literal worms are such a such a. I don't want to say a trend, but a root cause du jour, if you will, within these circles.
1: Right. Okay. And can I just quickly go back to that grooming you mentioned from these practitioners? What's the primary motivating factor there that you were able to determine?
0: It was interesting. I think it's more complicated than money, though there is certainly money to be made. I think there's a real ego element, a God complex element. I think a lot of these practitioners become, they kind of get this group of adoring ill people around them, and they start to see themselves as the person that's understanding those with chronic illness, or that will treat them in the way that, traditional doctors won't. And so I think they become this sort of healer in their own mind, or this brave maverick. It
1: It sounds like you're describing a cult.
0: is a very similar dynamic where you have these healers and these doctors that are adored, but there's also that surveillance and that pressure on people in the community if they do seek, I guess, mainstream medicine.
1: Well, I think we should need to clarify a few things here, just about what we mean when we're talking about alternative medicine. Can you explain the difference between complementary medicine, so the more conventional wellness treatments or holistic health practices, and the sort of alternative medicine that you're warning about?
0: Yeah, and it's really something that I found hard to define a particular line, and ultimately that's where I came out the other side of this experience, understanding that we all will draw our own lines, but essentially the poles of this spectrum are pretty clear. And really, there are certain treatments, wellness ideas that are very, very ancient. Things like acupuncture, things like traditional Chinese medicine, Ayurveda, indigenous healing practices, herbalism, to an extent, naturopathy. Those practices are difficult to prove their effectiveness in a double-blind study, but there is centuries of evidence that they are effective, and that is kind of one side of things when we talk about complementary medicine. Is I don't think you'll find any doctor that won't suggest trying anything that makes a person feel better alongside conventional treatment. So often you will find people that are undergoing treatments like chemotherapy for certain cancers, and they will take certain herbs or or acupuncture for things like nausea, for those side effects. And that's a really great part of, you know, how

0: we're looking at all types of medicine. But then on the other hand, what I think that these more dangerous practices involve is they will take certain, kernels of ideas or evidence, and then they'll extrapolate that outwards to a really extreme level, and then, provide those treatments. So they will also, suggest that you forego a legitimate treatment in favor of something else. And it will all be based on, these kind of small distorted truths. So, for example, within these communities, there's a lot of discussion around, chemotherapy is poison, turmeric is able to kill cancer cells. And while in a lab setting that may have been shown to be true in a petri dish, those effects cannot be replicated in the human body. And so you will see this extrapolation. And I think that's when you kind of can become, it becomes more dangerous. And we'll get into things like drinking bleach and, drinking antiparasitic livestock solution. Those types of things all come from a very distorted, sense of something being effective once in one context. And then the third thing that really comes into it, I think, is this idea of what big pharma might be hiding from you. So this idea that, if you drink bleach, it's right there under your kitchen sink, and it's big pharma's trying to sell you all of these other expensive treatments and keep you from what's actually working. And then that's that conspiratorial part of things.
1: We're speaking with Hannah McElhinney, the author of Wormhole: My Journey into the Dark Heart of Alternative Medicine. Hannah, you do make the point that people don't just wake up one day believing bizarre things, conspiracies, or I guess theories about their own health and what's causing ongoing conditions. What role does social media play in accelerating this? What are the actual mechanics at play here?
0: The way that algorithmic feeds function is they are designed to show you more of what you give your attention to, which can have a effect of reinforcing a person's belief systems and then offering social proof of those belief systems. And so if you're already feeling maybe alienated by your experiences, with invalidation within the mainstream medical system, and you're online, you are naturally going to engage with or read or, give your attention to content that reflects those experiences. Maybe you go into the comments section, you also see some people that have experiences different to yours, and maybe you even share that post with a friend or something like that. All of those very, very normal human, feelings, what they're doing is giving the social media algorithms data that's saying, give that person more of the same. And that's when you get these enclaves of where you might be seeing a lot of information about a certain topic. For example, this idea that maybe vaccines are causing autism. You're not being fed the opposite of that. You're only going to be fed more of, more content that aligns with those beliefs. You're going to be exposed to more comment sections that also shares those beliefs. And all of a sudden, what's actually started as a very niche online community starts to feel like it's mainstream. It's, widespread. It's the norm. And so I think that kind of effect over time of these algorithms, creates this sort of pulling sensation down the wormhole.
1: So looking at what Lauren went through, living with chronic Lyme disease, as an example, why do you think people get to a point where they lose trust in medical treatment and seek alternative treatment?
0: Chronic Lyme disease is a contested illness. The Australian medical bodies don't recognise Lyme disease that has been contracted in Australia. It's not endemic here. And this idea of chronic Lyme disease, even globally, is contested by medical bodies. And they have other language to use, things like post-treatment Lyme disease, things like that. But what chronic Lyme disease is it's a real home online for people that feel disillusioned and alienated from, mainstream medicine, because it's a set of symptoms that really can be so broad. Like with many chronic illnesses, this idea that, oh, I've got this Lyme disease diagnosis, it offers answers to people that have been searching for so long. And then the fact that it's contested sort of goes to reinforce that idea that, you know, these people are, you know, being misunderstood. Or of course, if you're going to the doctor and they're saying, oh, I don't know what's wrong with you, nothing's wrong with you, yet you're feeling, you know, sick, then that puts you in a very vulnerable situation. And then, you know, you might end up with people online saying, hey, have you looked into chronic Lyme disease? You know, you can send your blood overseas here for a test. It's not like a regular test. It's a special one. That those types of things is what happens and leads people to that point.
1: Why are chronic health conditions still so misunderstood by conventional medicine?
0: I spoke to a lot of doctors and clinicians about this, and the sense that I took from these conversations is firstly that medical misogyny is a really big part of it, because a lot of these conditions predominantly affect women, and because a lot of these conditions don't have visible signs. So fibromyalgia, you might experience the pain of a broken leg, but there's, you know, ostensibly nothing wrong with your leg, really does play into this narrative of women being hysterical, or that female hysteria. So that's part of it. There's also the bias within medicine that female bodies are not included in research, and they're not having, you know, medicines aren't tested on female bodies, and the conditions that affect female bodies aren't as well researched as the ones that affect male bodies. So that's part of it. And then the other part of it would be this the splintering into specializations of the way that our medical system is set up. So there's not a lot of holistic care, which can be difficult with complex chronic illnesses, because you might, you know, be seeing a heart specialist for one symptom, but then you might be seeing kind of a gastroenterologist for, you know, another symptom. And those two aren't necessarily encouraged by the medical system to talk to each other. They might not, you know, look beyond their field of speciality, which I think can be another factor into why we don't understand these illnesses, because there's no specialization really to hold them. But there is increasingly so. We have kind of rheumatology, and that are rheumatologists that are really making great leaps in these sort of illnesses.
1: At the end of the day, it all just starts with just wanting an answer, isn't it? Just wanting an answer to the problem.
0: Absolutely.
1: Yeah.
0: Absolutely. And our culture is primed to, you know, this idea of being well is something we expect. We grow up thinking that, you know, being in perfect health is the normal state, and that doctors are there to provide those answers. And so when they can't, we sort of don't really know what to do with that.
1: Mm. And if someone is concerned that a loved one or a friend might be going into a medical misinformation wormhole themselves, what should they look out for?
0: I really believe that the biggest, you know, danger here when somebody is starting to make their way down this path is alienation from friends and family. So often exploitative practitioners will reaffirm to that person that, you know, your friends don't understand you, or your family doesn't understand you, only we understand you. And so in that sense, when you do see someone pull away or become increasingly paranoid that they're, you know, not being understood, that's a really, I think, key point to intervene and reaffirm that, you know, that's not the case, that you do validate their experience and their pain. And of course, you might not understand it, but the important thing is to, you know, make them know, make sure that they know that you believe their experience and their pain, and you are, you know, committed to helping them find those answers. That can be one thing. The second part is, you know, conspiratorial beliefs. So it's really just, you know, one thing, which is big pharma's trying to keep you sick. And that's a really tough one, because, you know, the pharmaceutical industry has a very spotty history. But it might move on to things like, yeah, vaccines are causing autism. There might be some other kind of conspiratorial beliefs there, you know. And when people start to speak about those conspiracy theories, that's a good sign that maybe they're spending time in a place on the internet that's not that productive. And so that can be a good point to just check in with them. And really, if that is the case, what we need to do is not shame people. So something that I have really taken out of this is, you know, try not to call people anti-vaxxers or
1: othering, making them an other. Yeah.
0: Yeah. Yeah. Othering them, because while I don't agree with, you know, what they're saying, and in fact, I think that this community or this idea kind of really vaccine hesitancy, which we're seeing, you know, bring back the return of measles, is undeniably harmful. When we're having those one-to-one interactions, trying not to shame people or other them, like you say, for having these beliefs, and just trying to keep more neutral language and asking them, oh, that's interesting, you know, share some more sources, and then maybe you can have that a bit more of that dialogue where you can kind of question those beliefs from a place of trust, rather than, you know, if you've invalidated someone, they are more likely to dig their heels in.
1: So ultimately it just comes back to, there's no harm in spending time with each other in real life talking about our concerns with each other.
0: Absolutely.
1: Yeah. Hannah, thank you so much for joining Nightlife tonight.
0: Thank you so much for having me.
1: Hannah McElhinney there, author of Wormhole, My Journey into the Dark Heart of Alternative Medicine. 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
1: Hello, welcome back to Nightlife. Greta Lee Jackson with you. If you're just joining us from the NRL, a very warm welcome to you and great to have you here. Just talking about the wellness wormholes and the dark side of alternative medicine. Just before, I'd like to read a couple of texts before we move on. Nice text from Tony. Nice to have you here, Tony. Tony says that it took several years for his wife to be diagnosed that she was going through perimenopause. Yes, that's one of those misunderstood chronic conditions, Tony. And it was only after she changed GPs to a female GP that her perimenopause was diagnosed. She was given appropriate treatment. It was very frustrating and stressful for her. Yes, I can understand that, Tony. And Latif says that there is science in complementary medicine and treatment. That is true, Latif. I don't think we really were having a look at complementary medicine and holistic treatments. It was more those alternative, unverified treatments that sort of suck people in with misinformation. So yes, I do agree with you though, Latif. And Kate would like to talk about the idea of Big Pharma down the track. Okay. Yes, that could be an interesting one, Kate. Maybe one for us to chase down the track.
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1: Now, do you know that strange feeling you sometimes get when you're walking through an empty shopping centre just before it opens, or an airport late at night, maybe a hotel corridor that looks the same as every other hotel corridor you might have walked down at some point? What is it about these in-between spaces that makes them feel so different from the rest of the world? They're often known as liminal spaces, the places that exist as means to an end, to be travelled through but not lingered in. Stairwells, roads, corridors, hotels, etc. So what's the strangest ordinary place you've ever been in? Is there a place on your regular commute or a space you walk through regularly to get somewhere important that sticks out to you. Tell me about it. 1-300-800-222, or you can text 0467-922-702. For me personally, I know what it is. I'm a coastie. I'm a Central Coast of New South Wales gal. And if you've ever been to the Etalong Galleria, the shopping centre that has a movie cinema and hotel rooms and all sorts of things, I'm obsessed with it. I'm obsessed with it. I'd love to know the history of it. If anyone knows more about that particular liminal space, the Etalong Galleria, let me know. But we want to talk about liminal spaces in general. And if you don't quite understand the whole concept yet, someone who can explain it is Jonathan Laskowski, who is a lecturer in critical theory at the University of Melbourne. So hopefully you and I will understand liminal spaces a little bit better. Jonathan, welcome to Nightlife.
6: Thanks for having me on, Greta.
1: Now, for people who haven't heard the term before, what exactly is a liminal space?
6: Well, the term is most often used to refer to a space that is in between in some way. The word liminal actually comes from the Latin limen, which means threshold or doorway and entrance, but also a beginning, a commencement. So this can be a space of movement, such as a stairwell, a lift or a corridor, or spaces of transition like a car park. And that's a term that's actually used in a lot of disciplines from finance to architecture and even Shakespeare studies. And it's often linked to ideas of power and authority as well.
1: Power and authority. Okay. Maybe that's why we don't hear the term so much, but maybe those in power and authority use it regularly. Why do ordinary places suddenly feel a little bit creepy when there are no people around?
6: That's a great question. I think the ordinary is often made to feel that way by routine or patterns. So, for example, if you go to the supermarket every day at 6 o'clock and it's busy every time, then you are unconsciously expecting that same experience. Then to experience the opposite can be really jarring. And that feeling is sometimes referred to as the uncanny rather than just creepy. And it's that unexpected shift. And it's kind of hard to put your finger on, but it's something that's just slightly off center. And it can be particularly unnerving if you're not expecting it, like if there's suddenly an important sporting event is on and the supermarket's completely empty, or the opposite, a place that you expect to be quiet that's suddenly full of people. And it has this feeling of unnerving us, of making us second guess ourselves or look twice at something.
1: So is it the building itself or the architecture of the place itself that makes us feel that feeling we can't quite put our finger on? Or is it what our brains bring to the building or the space?
6: I guess that, I mean, it sort of depends on your perspective, really, and because the meaning that we bring to certain spaces is different for all of us. But it's probably linked to something we might call as the distinction between space and place. So space is often characterized as the world externalized. So a crawling baby can explore space, and that's the world that emerges when it looks beyond its parents, for example. But place is when a kind of identity or aura is attributed to a space. So a house might seem ordinary, for example, but if we discover that Shakespeare lived there, then we attribute properties to it beyond the physical, this kind of aura that creates a meaningful locale to the space.
1: Oh.
6: So a building can be experienced both as a space or a place, depending on your background.
1: So history brings that aura too, because I know there are several places I've felt that history-related aura. Tower of London, I remember getting a real chill down my spine at a particular room in the Tower of London. Let me know if this is related, because I imagine that a place like the Tower of London, I guess it would be a liminal space. Does it qualify?
6: It's probably not exactly a liminal space. It probably has that more of an uncanny feeling. I mean, that liminality has that feeling of a space of transition. And, you know, if we look at something like the Reddit thread that's looking, or the subreddit that's looking at liminal spaces, you see a kind of a combination of these things, of what might be traditionally called liminal spaces, but some uncanny thrown in there as well.
1: Oh, okay. And it's almost, there's a uniformity to the spaces as well. So the Tower of London, somewhere like that, is quite a specific historical site that's unique, but the liminal spaces have a, I guess, something in common with how they look, with the aesthetic, with their function, and that's how they differ?
6: It's probably more with their function rather than the aesthetic experience of them. I mean, Liminal spaces are designed to move people along. They are spaces of transition, a threshold, if you like. Whereas the Tower of London is probably more of a destination, but you still kind of have that feeling of uncanniness through something like that. You sometimes feel it in a church, for example.
1: So if they're deliberately designed to deter people from stopping in them, you're supposed to move through them, what are some examples of those deliberate design decisions?
6: I mean, it can be through the physical spaces in themselves, but it can also be through things like lighting or surveillance. The chairs in airport lounges, for example, that's something that's designed to be just comfortable enough to sit on temporarily rather than inviting a comfortable stay. So again, if we think of this idea of threshold of beginning of commencement behind the term liminal, it implies a movement through, not necessarily deterring from stopping, but perhaps more of an invitation to keep going.
1: Okay. Yeah, airport seats are just comfortable enough for you to sit for a bit. We don't want you moving in and falling asleep.
6: Absolutely.
1: Yeah, okay,
6: absolutely.
1: Making yourself comfortable. Right. So can the places we move through actually change how we think or behave?
6: I mean, I definitely think so. Really, that's the whole project of architecture, to create an impact beyond the properties of the physical. When it comes to spaces of transition moving us, we've all likely been in an area that makes us feel uncomfortable for one reason or another. We might quicken our pace or only go to certain areas in the daytime or take other roundabout routes to avoid something that makes us feel slightly off. So it definitely changes the way we behave.
1: Do you know, I've just thought of an example as well that I know I quickly want to get in and out of if I'm ever in one, is a fire escape, and that is directly due to the lighting. It's harsh. It's meant to make you go, oh, gosh, this doesn't feel good. I better just move out of here.
6: Absolutely. Yeah, absolutely. When I lived in London, I would train in what was quite a rough area, and, you know, to leave training at night, you would have to leave in pairs. That was, you know, the accepted practice. And that's an example where that kind of behaviour shifts depending on time. So in the daytime, you wouldn't have that overlay.
1: Yes, exactly. So the time of day affects the feelings they give. What is a border space, and how are liminal spaces different?
6: I mean, they are quite connected, really. When you think about this idea of liminal spaces are often thresholds with a destination, you could call it kind of a soft border. But border spaces are usually defined by physical structures, walls or bridges or rivers, for example, or through unseen means, language use or accents. And if you think of the border of Victoria, for example, that's the limit of Victorian government's power. Or a local government doesn't have influence over a building that might just be one street over from its jurisdiction.
1: Okay. John Boy has texted in, and the example he gives is walking through underground conveyor tunnels at night when you know you're the only one there can be very unnerving. Yes, John, that's exactly what we're talking about. Are there specific examples you can give of border spaces, Jonathan, that we might recognise when we're in one?
6: A border space, I mean, an example of that would be kind of a hard border space. It's something like Cyprus. If you go to Nicosia, in the capital city of Cyprus, it's cut in half by something called the Green Zone. So on the one side you have Greek Cyprus, and that has the Euro, and a lot of the signs are in English. And Greek, and then you cross through a UN border line, you show your passport, and you essentially move one street over and you're in Turkish-occupied Cyprus. Mm. And so that has a completely different language, a different religion and a different currency, even though you're one street away.
1: Yeah, it is a little bit surreal, isn't it? Oh, Jay from Dapto has a great one. He says, some of my favourite liminal spaces are the City Circle platforms on the Sydney Rail Network. They are old and tiled and feel like they hold a story, but they're not willing to share it. Jay, that is spot on. I know exactly the feeling you're describing because I've been in those tunnels. Jonathan, have you ever been in those City Circle line platforms?
6: Not the ones in Sydney, but there's one in New York at the bottom of one of the train lines. If you stay on the train, it's the last stop. If you stay on the train, it goes through a loop and comes back out the other side. And there's a hidden train station there as well. So there's definitely those.

0: those dotted around various cities across the world. So I know exactly what you're talking about.
1: Yeah, and the City Circle ones in particular, there's the signage is from a bygone era. There's posters on the wall, advertisements. I mean, maybe there was last time I was there, there was, of sort of 1940s, 50s Australiana on the walls. And yes, it's very specific and different to the rest of the Sydney network, I would say. So can buildings, Jonathan, can buildings have a personality?
0: That's an interesting question. I mean, I think an intentional personality is never quite what results in the process of a building being built. So it can be in part shaped by the architect, but a building changes with its occupation. There's a great graphic novel series actually called Building Stories that explores this very idea, the impression that people have on the space and the impression that the space has on the people as well. It's a two-way relationship. So it's less of a personality and more of a character, perhaps.
1: We're speaking with Jonathan Laskowski. He's a lecturer in critical theory at the University of Melbourne. We're talking all about liminal spaces, those spaces in between that you are supposed to move through and not linger in. Jonathan, let me just have a quick aside there. You had me thinking about when buildings having a personality, whether or not they do. Just in journalism, there's a term called guilty buildings. I don't know if you've heard of this.
0: No, I don't know it.
1: Oh, it's a terminology for when you have to show or represent corporate misadventure or fraudulent activity at a white-collar level. You often show pictures of skyscrapers from a low angle to make them look as if they're big and imposing and coming down on you and keeping you under the thumb, guilty buildings. That's not really related to what we're talking about.
0: No, that's fantastic. I love it.
1: But yeah, quick aside. So Sam has a comment. Sam says, liminal spaces are good for any fever dreams I get tonight. And Sam wants to know, Jonathan, do you know much on the back rooms? More horror than liminal, but it fits the bill. This is why we're talking about this, Sam. You know the brand new horror film Backrooms, Jonathan? Have you ventured out to see that yet?
0: I haven't seen it. I've heard a couple of reviews of it, and it's definitely on my list, but I haven't seen it yet, unfortunately. But it sounds right up my alley.
1: Because it's an internet aesthetic, I would say. Have you heard of this whole phenomenon of the liminal aesthetic, the backrooms, the mythical world online?
0: Yeah, absolutely. I mean, it's a trend that we see emerging more and more at the moment.
1: Oh, and Sharon says, yes, another vote for Sydney. At Central Station, the tunnels are super unnerving. Yes, we don't like train tunnels without the trains in them. So, Jonathan, many people are online, right? If we're talking about back rooms, this is all inspired by the online space. There seems to be a lot of sites with people obsessed with photos of empty shopping centres, deserted office buildings and old school corridors. Why do you think we're so fascinated by them?
0: I think there's something really unique about that idea of an empty shopping centre. And if you think about it, it's perhaps because the reason it was designed for, that shopping element, has been removed. And so the very kind of structure of commerce, the very idea of going somewhere to a huge space specifically created for shopping, suddenly feels very surreal. It's not, there's no people to interact with. It's just the abstract idea of shopping is presented to you. And the abandoned images we see of these often have a marker of time gone past as well. Thinking about something like the mall in Stranger Things, or old Blockbuster video stores that remind us of a time gone by, perhaps when we had to physically leave the house and hope that the DVD or VHS we wanted was there for us to borrow. Now, there's a kind of like a fascinating nostalgia for those times and moments at the moment.
1: Ah, yes, that's good. We take it for granted that we've lived through those times, and the younger generations don't know what a VHS cassette is.
0: Yeah, absolutely. And also, perhaps they might, there's a sort of a, there is this nostalgia lens of, it was a greater time. But there's also, the incredible inconvenience of turning up and the film you wanted to see wasn't there.
1: Oh, yes. I used to work in a video shop. I dealt with many a disgruntled customer. but that was a long time ago.

0: Speaking of nowadays, Jonathan, have our phones changed the way we experience liminal spaces? So we might be, you know, missing quiet moments that you were talking about before where we just stop and notice where we're at.
1: I mean, I think we are perhaps missing out on opportunities to spot the oddities or the quiet moments. I mean, if you don't look up from your phone, you'll miss that kind of that strange train station in Manhattan. And the phones we carry are designed with the explicit purpose of keeping us engaged. And if we're looking at a screen, we aren't going to be able to appreciate where we are, or at least, you know, not as much. But, you know, sometimes to sit with our thoughts can be uncomfortable, so I understand that. But there are some amazing spaces to be seen, though, if we just lift our head up a bit more. Mm. And phones aren't necessarily negative, though. Dr. Robert Walton, who I work with at the VCA, had a project called Vanitas, and it was a guided experience through a graveyard using an app on a phone. And it's a beautiful project. It's a, you know, kind of a haunting but very kind of poignant project that sort of shows that phone use isn't necessarily all negative.
0: And we've got a curveball here from Eric in Warragul. Eric says, for those of us that live through the radio, our in-between space is that pause between the end of the news and the local weather. Jonathan, can liminal spaces be on radio? Can they be audio spaces?
1: Oh, that's a good question, actually. Radio is used to sometimes to traverse borders. So I like that idea of the gap in between, but I also like that idea of, if you think about the US-Mexico border, there's often kind of pirate radio stations that are broadcasting and crossing over, you know, a physical border that can't be transgressed.
0: Yes. It's certainly interesting to think about, but I couldn't quite tell if Eric was being cheeky, because when there are presenters filling in for Suzanne, there are a few more of those little spaces as we look for the right button, Jonathan. So it was a great comment. And Loza in the Sunshine Coast says car parking stations late at night. Yes, and the uniformity to it. If you've been in one car parking station, you've more or less been in all of them as well. But that is definitely a liminal space you don't want to hang around in.
1: Yeah, definitely. And car parks have that strange, particularly I think shopping centre car parks, there's this sort of strange ambiguity to them. Are they a public parking space? But they're not really, because they're kind of owned by the shopping centre, but you don't pay for them. So there's this sort of real uncertainty that sits behind that. And I definitely know that feeling of pulling into a car park late at night and you're the only one there. It's a very unnerving feeling.
0: And Julie in Perth says that she definitely thinks older buildings have an atmosphere and a character. So a personality, like we were saying before. But that's a bit of a different thing, isn't it? If you've got a unique character to a building or a architectural style that's specific to a time in history, that's not liminal, is it? That's more what we were talking about before with the Tower of London, more of a destination, or not so much?
1: No, I think you're right there that, you know, a building can have a particular aesthetic or character. But when we're talking about liminal spaces, they are really those spaces of a kind of between. So something from one to the other, you know, an arterial, a way of flowing from one space to another. That's really kind of more broadly how we understand them, more of a threshold than a location, if you like.
0: And once you understand what a liminal space is, do you actually start seeing them anywhere, everywhere?
1: I think it's definitely something you notice more after exploring the idea, or maybe having heard a few examples discussed. I mean, they're more common than you might think, but sometimes it might take some patience or a return to a place to better understand it as a liminal space. And it can connect to other uncanny ideas as well. As I said before, that the Reddit thread does stray away from liminal spaces, but it strikes me as a community of people interested in that kind of idea of the uncanny, and the liminal is a very close cousin of that. And they are, you know, they are sometimes deliberately created. It's not exactly a liminal space, but Juan Muñoz had an exhibit called Double Blind at the Tate Modern, you know, quite a few years back now, and it had these inaccessible elevators that were cutting through the large turbine gallery, and it had that. It was, even though it was like a deliberately constructed liminal space, it still had that feeling of unease that it left you with.
0: Yeah, that unease.

0: that uneasy feeling. I once saw, Jonathan, a comparison of corridors within a typical US public school, an elementary school, with a typical US prison, and they looked almost identical. What's going on there?
1: That's an interesting comparison point, actually. I mean, if we think about the way in which prisons are structured, they're structured for maximum. There's a phenomenon called the panopticon, which is the idea of always being able to be observed. And so you, at any one time, you know, the guards can observe the prisoners, and the prisoners can't necessarily see them. So sometimes in schools, there is that feeling of, you know, long corridors, good sight lines, lots of glass, so you can see into the rooms and know exactly what's going on. That might create that kind of conflation.
0: And if, before I ask you a final question, I do want to know, it's just occurred to me, for those people that are displaced or, you know, they have no choice but to settle for an extended period of time in a liminal space, like perhaps a, you know, a train station tunnel or something similar outside of a shopping mall, a strand, that kind of thing, due to homelessness or displacement. What effect potentially does that have on their state of mind, having to settle for extended periods of time in places that are designed for the opposite, for people to be required to move through them?
1: I mean, I would imagine it's quite an unsettling feeling to be located in those spaces that, as you say, are designed to keep people moving and moving along, particularly because a lot of those mechanisms of, you know, surveillance and policing, for example, are definitely present there. There's a book on the High Line in New York City, which is a kind of a converted train line into a linear park. And it's this kind of strange liminal space that's both beautiful, but you're also, it's a thoroughfare as well. And there are lots of sort of subtle policing and exclusionary mechanics that sit behind that. I imagine it would be a very uncomfortable place to be indeed.
0: Yeah. And if someone says, I don't get the appeal of liminal spaces, still after our discussion, what do you think they're actually missing? Is it just a niche internet trend, or is it tapping into something fundamentally human?
1: I mean, it can be both. I mean, there might be a trend towards a fascination of liminal spaces, but the fact that the term is used, you know, so prolifically across so many areas indicates that there is something fascinating for a range of people for a range of reasons. I mean, architecture, planning, and spaces of inclusion and exclusion touch us all. And there's a natural response when we are touched by that space in a particular way. I don't know if I would call it fundamental, because it is different for everyone, but perhaps maybe a distinctly human characteristic is, you know, to create space and then to consider how we might dwell in it.
0: Jonathan, fascinating discussion. Thank you so much for joining us tonight.
1: Thanks for having me on the program.
0: That's Jonathan Leskovsky. He's a lecturer in critical theory at the University of Melbourne. Now, little song about in-between spaces before we head to the news and talk about the self-help industry. Are you a self-help skeptic, or do you swear by self-help? I want to know. 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

0: Damien Gerardo, AMAM. You're listening to Nightlife. Greta Lee Jackson with you, just minding the show for Suzanne tonight. Coming up after the news, self-help. I want to know, where do you stand? Do you swear by self-help? Are you a self-help skeptic? That's coming up.
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2: ABC News with Andrew Kaloupas. The Federal Agriculture Minister, Julie Collins, says Australia stands ready to respond to any new cases of H5 bird flu following the latest suspected positive case in New South Wales. Authorities have confirmed the suspected case of the H5 strain in a giant petrel, which was found at Hawke's Nest, north of Newcastle. Another suspected case is believed to have been identified in Western Australia, after a giant petrel was found near Mullaloo in Perth's north. Julie Collins has chaired a meeting of state and territory agriculture ministers and says officials have learned from H5 outbreaks overseas.
3: We have been working with the poultry and the egg industries to do everything that we can do to mitigate against any incursions in our agricultural systems, and we continue to do that work with the states and territories and with the industry.
2: Senior Liberal Party figure Damien Tudorhope has stood down from the New South Wales Shadow Cabinet after he was called as a witness at the state's corruption watchdog. Sean Tarrant-Goodwin reports.
4: Shadow Attorney General and leader of the opposition in the Legislative Council, Damien Tudorhope, will sit on the backbench while the Independent Commission Against Corruption investigates political donations to the Liberal Party. Mr. Tudorhope says the investigation involved several people with whom he's had close relationships. He says there's no suggestion of any wrongdoing by himself and he's not under investigation. Opposition leader Kelly Sloan says the move will ensure Mr. Tudorhope can focus on the proceedings.
2: A federal government bureaucrat has conceded it'll be challenging to tackle online anti-Semitic content with its digital duty of care bill because it can only protect Australians. The government intends to legislate a digital duty of care, placing the onus on mitigating harm towards users back on social media companies. During hearings of the Royal Commission into Anti-Semitic and Social Cohesion, public servant Sarah Vanderbrook says the government would need to prove anti-Semitic content was targeting Australians before it could be taken down.
5: Proving intent to harm, to seriously harm a group of Australian adults or a group of Australians of a particular characteristic would be very difficult when a lot of the hate speech online is unfortunately very generic, and it would be difficult to prove that intent to harm a group of Australians.
2: A woman who attacked federal senator Lydia Thorpe after an AFL match has been spared jail. Here's Christian Silver.
6: Details of the case can only be reported now after Miss Thorpe's lawyers won a suppression order stopping media reporting until today. The brawl took place outside the MCG in 2024 following the Dreamtime at the G game between Essendon and Richmond. Senator Thorpe and two friends were attacked by Ebony Jan Bell, who punched Miss Thorpe in the face and knocked her to the ground. Miss Thorpe missed several days of Parliament because of her injuries. Today, Bell was sentenced to a community corrections order over the attack and another unrelated assault. Outside court, she said she wasn't sorry.
2: The Indonesian military says it's conducted an operation to recover the body of a US pilot who was shot and killed by Papuan separatists. Here's Patricia Tiano.
7: Nicholas F.

0: Guselin was shot and killed on Thursday by rebels in the eastern region of Papua. The West Papua Liberation Movement says the pilot was killed as the aircraft violated an ultimatum, banning flights into areas the group considered operational zones. It also says the incident will show the U.S. it would pay for failing to address the root causes for conflict there. Papuan separatists have been involved in a low-level conflict against Indonesian security forces as part of a decades-long struggle for independence in the resource-rich region. That conflict has surged over the past year, with dozens of rebels, security forces, and civilians killed.
1: Venezuela's interim president, Delcy Rodriguez, says almost every official in La Guaira state at the epicenter of last week's powerful twin earthquakes died in the event. She says nearly 2,600 people are now known to have been killed across Venezuela. Defending her government's response to the quake, Ms. Rodriguez stressed that rescue efforts are continuing.
2: From the outset, I said no one is going to a mass grave. And I gave the order to the sectoral vice president. First, identification by fingerprints and photographs. In cases where this has not been possible, we move on to forensic dentistry.
1: You're up to date with the latest from ABC News.
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4: G'day. You're listening to Nightlife. Greta Lee Jackson here with you tonight, this Friday night. Happy Friday to you. Wonderful to have you here for Nightlife. This hour of the program. Coming up, I want to know, how do you feel about self-help? Do you swear by it, or are you a self-help skeptic? I'm more in the latter camp, but if you have a little bit of self-help knowledge that you've picked up along the way and you'd like to share it, give me a call, 1-300-800-222, or you can text 0467-922-702, because I'd love to know where you stand, because we're going to be talking to someone who has been looking into the self-help industry over the last few years, because it really has been booming. The books, the podcasts, the conferences, the motivational speakers, it's a huge, huge industry, and it's supposed to make our lives better, but how much of it actually does, and is it worth the price? We'll be finding out very, very shortly. Remember that number again, 1-300-800-222, if you're a self-help skeptic, or if you swear by it, I want to know. Or you could text 0467-922-702, like George has. George says that a few years ago, he read an article about Lucinda Holdforth, former speechwriter for Australia's ex-Labor leader, Kim Beazley, who wrote a book that suggests that the popularisation of self-care, self-development, and my truth, etc., may be eroding our insight into the greater importance of service and community, which ultimately weakens our democracy. Oh, and you've put a link to George in South Australia. Thank you so much. I will definitely be checking that out. That is so interesting. Eroding the democracy, self-help. Can you believe it? Oh, I wonder. And then a little bit later on, whether it's fireworks or fighter jets, things have been going off with a bang in Darwin lately. And Darwin Drive presenter Adam Steer has all the intel on that. Then it's the mighty challenge after the news. So stick around and let's have some fun.
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4: Okay, I'd like to start off this hour of the program with a little self-help for you. I found an example. Okay, if you're not quite sure of how you feel about self-help, just have a listen to this.
8: So I've been using this thing called the Let Them Theory. I love this. I want you to try it. Here's how it works. The next time you feel left out, your friends all go out to brunch together and they don't invite you. Let them. Or maybe the person you're dating doesn't want a commitment. Let them. Or perhaps your spouse does not want to do the 5K with you. Let them. Your company is laying people

0: off. Let them. You spend so much time and energy trying to control other people and getting emotionally worked up about things that are beyond your control. You can tap into peace and true control if you let them be themselves. And here's the other thing. If you let them, people will then reveal who they truly are. And when they reveal who they truly are to you, you now know what you can choose next that's right for you. So let them.
1: A little bit of inspirational music there. That was in the audio already. I didn't add that myself. That was Mel Robbins. Now, she's an author, motivational speaker, and expert in personal growth, explaining the let them theory. Now, this theory, it's made her quite popular, and it's easy to understand why. It's very simple to comprehend. It promotes a sense of personal responsibility over your own actions and promises relief from the emotional burden of managing relationships. A perfect fit for the latest self-help craze. But is it actually a perfect solution for everyone? Probably not. And does that even matter? The self-help industry is a multi-billion dollar business built around books, podcasts, courses, seminars, coaching, and online content that promises to help people improve their happiness, relationships, careers, health, or mindset. For a price, of course, but still, what could be wrong with that? Helping yourself seems absolutely worth the money at first glance. But how can people fix themselves when many of their problems are also created by the world around them, and the industry people turn to in order to improve their lives is simply selling simple answers to complex questions? Now, that's what academic and researcher in community psychology Bruno D. Oliveira is asking in his book, The Self-Help Industry. He's also asking, is the self-help industry really helping, or are we being misled? I really want to know what he found out. Bruno, welcome to Nightlife.
2: Thank you very much. Happy to be here. Thank you all.
1: What first made you question the self-help industry?
2: Well, I was always talking to friends. I'm a psychologist, a community psychologist, and always interested on what people are up to. Bear in mind, I myself, my family, they read self-help books. I remember the first book I read when I was very young was about a mouse in search for cheese without giving names. You're probably familiar with that. And then what I know is the people buy those books or buy the seminars or buy the workshop or get into the app or follow the latest person on Instagram, but their life doesn't change. There's not much change in there. And at the end of the day, I'm not saying that some people might not get changed. That's fine. But I'm saying the bulk, the over simplification, and I think you start talking about the let them, you know, I think it comes from stoning or rocking theory, be like a rock, just let it be. But I would argue, imagining very crucial moments of, civil life, if you think about the civil rights in America, if Rosa Parks just let them be, if you think about the Me Too movement and the Me Too movement trying to fight misogyny, just let them be. So I argue that this idea of just let them be is pacifying us to some sort of collective change. So therefore, I got very interested in the self-help industry, really as a community psychologist.
1: Yes, you're right. It does. That's what I was sort of noticing as well, just on surface level, that let them just, not that we're critiquing that alone, but that as an example just doesn't apply to everyone, particularly if you include examples like Rosa Parks. So I guess you make it clear you're not against self-improvement in this book entirely. So what is it about the industry itself that concerns you the most?
2: It tends to get a very complex life event and really individualized. And some of those life events, it's really collective. For example, if you think about this psychosocial detrimental poverty on the life, it's not really to do a large with the individual circumstances. Sometimes it's to do with misfortune, it's to do with your situation. And what the self-help industry try to do is sell you up sometimes an easy recipe. And we understand the most of, if you look in terms of solidarity, collective aid, when you

0: and to come together as social beings and try to change something, try to change a narrative. So my issue where it tends to pacify and lead us away from some sort of civic or civil or transformational change that we are, to some extent, have the agency to go there and transform. And those kind of changes come from collective action. If I understand that my mental distress is something to do with, I think you mentioned that the erosion of democracy and politics to do with that. To a large extent, we could argue that since the 70s, the new liberal ideas of you are a project, you need to be doing DIY on yourself, and you need to be improving, keep improving, proving more. And to what means are you keep improving for what?
1: To what end exactly? And we've got a few texts that have come through, Bruno, from our listeners. Mel says that the Let Them is a great book. The important part of it, though, is the other side, Let Me. So, in other words, taking control of how you respond to things done to you. You're in control of how you respond, not other people. So, that's what Mel finds beneficial of that particular self-help theory. But Johnny Chickentooth has the other side of that argument. He says he's left wondering how one might apply this let them theory when one lives next door to someone who regularly yells while conversing. Now, both of those words are in inverted commas, Bruno, with friends and visitors who speak in far more normal tones. So, exactly, do you make yourself known and call the cops? Do you actually just let them do what they want if it's bothering you? It's an interesting debate. So, Bruno, obviously, self-help has become a multi-billion dollar business. How has making personal growth into a product changed the advice we're being given?
0: My issue is that sometimes we have people who are looking for a change, and that could be for many reasons. And then instead of the looking for, let's say, accountable help, a therapist, or they are going to a self-help book, or a guru, or Instagram app. But at the end of the day, they are not accountable. That you cannot hold those people to account. When you have you are in a therapeutic relationship, there is many regulations there that you can hold someone to account. What do you do when you buy, the latest self-help book? There is no change. If anything is detrimental to your health, what do you do? So my issue is with that. And sometimes is the qualification of the person give the advice. If you read most self-help books, what they tend to have is a watered-down version of psychological theories that us psychologists are always pondering about it. Are those things actually helpful? Or is discussing is a big debate within psychology and therapy to what extent those things are there to support someone through the healing process? And what things like the self-help, especially when you think about books and gurus, is that who held them to account?
1: Exactly. Who held them to account? And also, what sticks out to me, if you're comparing the case of a therapist to give you treatment that you're seeking to improve your happiness or mindset or life, that's one person in a room with one more person, Bruno, right? It's a bit different to a big seminar that Tony Robbins might hold, which is very profitable. And I think that's where, me personally, I take a little bit of issue. You can hear the skepticism in my voice. You can see where I stand on the are you a self-help skeptic or do you swear by it? But that's not to say I think anybody who swears by it is wrong. If it works for you, great. I love this text I'd like to share with you, Bruno. It's from Alan in Cumnock. It says, the only people who benefit from Soi Disant self-help books are the authors. Now, Soi Disant, can you believe I had to look that up? Soi Disant, French phrase adopted to English that means self-styled or so-called or would-be. Very flash, very clever, Alan. Proof of P.T. Barnum's axiom, a fool born every minute, says Alan in Cumnock. I love that. I love that observation. What do you think, Bruno? I know you have to be balanced, but what is your take on the profitability that the only people that benefit ultimately are the authors or the speakers or the people behind it?
0: Yes, I'm very skeptical. Again, it's not to say that some books might bring some relief and direction to some people, but at the end of the day, it's a very profitable market, and you see more and more people going into the market and buying the books, and sometimes you see some of those speakers have a very unique way of portraying positivity. And there's the what I call toxic positivity. You know, you cannot escape, be happy. Doesn't matter how you detrimental, how hard your life circumstance might be happy, just be happy. And I find that in itself a bit pervasive. I tell you what, because if you think about, you know, from art or literature, sometimes there is a normal process, a normal part of human condition to feel not happy. You know, we need to have those very distinct bracket of emotions, that spectrum there. So this idea is that if there's something wrong with you, if you're not feeling happy all the time, and what I find very interesting, the happiness, the way this portrayed is that if you're not happy, and a lot associated with the workplace, if the workplace, if you're not happy, if you are a critical friend, if you try to be a bit analytical, if you think, I think it's not like that actually, if you're trying to perhaps revindicate for your rights, you're seen as a bit of a troublemaker. But that is actually where the change happens. When you see actually my condition, the conditions of people around me, that's not what they should be. Why should I be happy?
1: And that you're defective if you're not constantly positive or choosing positivity over reality. Look, I have to ask, is this a largely American phenomenon?
0: No, I think, you know, I'm originally from Brazil, although I'm academic in at the University of Chichester in the UK. I see a lot of that also in Brazil.
1: Okay.
0: It tends to be more a phenomena from, I would say, 80s, 90s on upwards, really. It's the idea of the American dream to some extent, but associated a lot with new liberal ideas of growth. You know, do better, get better, you can achieve, go there. And sometimes those ideas of you look around you and you see that it's not as easy as those books are trying to tell you. And if you, I start mentioning Rosa Parks, but I can mention many other movements or form of human action that's done through solidarity to agency, not through let them, or it's really to think about, okay, you know, how can I, as a community member, better my social conditions, better my society? So what the problem is, we become so defragmented, and I think self-help is doing part of that defragmentation of society. We're no longer a coherent, if you like. We don't have a narrative. I think some philosophers, I think Bo Xu Han, talk about having a narrative, rituals. We no longer have that. It's all so defragmented. And self-help allows that defragmentation to be validated.
1: Fragmentation and individualism over community. I will just quickly say that Fred's pointed out that maybe I don't need self-help. I need some help with my French. soir. It was meant to be soir descente. Okay, thank you, Fred. Pronunciation correction. Give me a break. I had to look up what it meant, all right? Okay. We're speaking with Bruno de Oliveira, author of The Self-Help Industry. Is the self-help industry really helping, or are we being misled? I just want to go back to Alan's text. He mentioned P.T. Barnum. Did you ever look at Dr. Phil in your examination? It's just occurred to me because that was sort of promoted as self-help for a while in some contexts.
0: I look at a myriad of books. I'm not sure if I look at the particular book, but what I start to find in terms of similarities is how they use psychology, sometimes a popular version of psychology, when we have those theories and concepts a bit disputed and not quite sure if they work. For example, you know, if you think about cognitive behavioral therapy, we know that it will work for some people. It will not for, you know, a large significant amount of people. And that's, we're talking about therapy here. We're talking about something that went through many layers of scientific measurements and trying, and we still have understand that people relapse even with cognitive behavior therapy. We know that many people go through a life of psychodynamic

0: humanist therapy and still need that help. Therefore, I would argue that if you read a book, that might bring you a momentary relief, but it's not changing the social conditions, not changing the context, the environment. It's not changing the policies around you. It's not changing, which political party is making what. It's not changing your workplace. Not changing your possibility of joining a union. So there are many other things. It's not changing the country you're born. It's not changing many things that impact you. So we're forgetting about that. So if you think about people who are in a very tough condition of poverty, of even war, that book will not help them.
1: Exactly.
0: So that's
1: Exactly.
0: what we do. So what will help them? It's what I argue, solidarity. It's community aid. It's try to move away from this idea of being a project, an individual, and it per se that it's outside of society. We need to think there is such a thing as society, and we can together change things. And that's perhaps the best form of self-help, solidarity.
1: Yes, solidarity. And that's been the focus of a lot of your work as a community psychologist as well. When you say like sort of the what brings us together and the rehashing of things in the modern self-help, it's actually just repeating and repackaging ancient philosophies. Because Chris from Southern Waters has pointed out, isn't there a reference to dream interpretation in one of the Bibles that would make the self-help industry genuinely ancient? And also, Marion says the Dalai Lama advises on happiness in books written with a psychiatrist. I'm reading it, the one at the moment is a very good read, Marion in Leichhardt. Presumably, I haven't read that much of the Dalai Lama, but if I were to assume or speculate, there's a lot of ancient principles in his teachings as well. So is it just a rehash? Because, oh, and there's one more text from Julianne. She's pointing out that Mel Robbins, who we started off this story with about the let them theory, it's not actually hers. It's not her original idea. It's a great catchphrase, but there's a lot of speculation that she stole it and ran with it. Okay, allegedly. But that's what Julianne has pointed out. She's given me a little link to look at about that too. What do you think? Are there no new ideas in this self-help?
0: Not necessarily. I can't see of a idea that's original that you think, okay, that changed the world. A good, if you're on a bit maybe fictitious, a good piece of self-help that changed society was the Me Too movement. And it was done through people who thought, hold up, that's not quite right. What can we do about it? So if you think of those kinds that they do change society, when start talking about, using the example of civil rights in America, that changed society. And my problem is we live in a very, I would say, mildly turbulent world now. And if we don't come together, I think you start mentioning brilliantly about, ideas of democracy. And I'm currently researching for a book that we're talking about loneliness. And you have been feeling more lonely. And then we not talk about, before you think about a bit older folks feeling lonely. Now it's across society, people feeling lonely. So you have those self-helps there. You have the let them and many others, but people are feeling inherently alone. And that's something that it can only be done by really trying to bring people together and say, maybe your struggle might struggle something collective. When we are anxious or worried for, maybe you have a bill to pay, a self-help might not help that. When you think about wars, a self-help book might not help that. There's something more significant, latent to our needs for change. So what I'm trying to advocate, okay, that's self-help. If you want to read it, read it. But the best way to perhaps bring some transformation is by coming together. And just to finalize this point, there's a brilliant academic called Isaac Prolatinsky who talks about mattering. If you feel that you're adding value, and if you feel that you are valued, you feel inherently better. Look at countries like Finland. We can debate that for a bit, but they come for 8 or 9 years as one of the most happiest countries in the world. Why? I would argue they have a fantastic welfare system, security net that allows people, if they fall, to be called.

0: So what does that teach us in the bigger picture? How does community play into this in combating loneliness and adding to self-worth and the sense of value and shared value?
1: We are social beings. So I'm not going to say that everyone likes to be, you know, a lot of folks 24/7, but we are social beings. We get a lot from each other. And if you think, I don't know if you're familiar or if your listeners are familiar with the idea of the blue zones, you know, there's a big stand on longevity. One of the key aspects for longevity, you know, alongside diet, exercising, is having their support networks. Actually, one of the things they're talking about is having a meal, dinner with friends and relatives. So that tells you a lot, the importance of being together. And on my research, I don't know if you're familiar with the idea of pubs in the UK. Pubs is, you know,
0: of course.
1: Bars where
0: so, I mean, we're
1: go.
0: In Australia, it's very similar. Well, we might have to continue this particular point. We've got to say hello to some people joining us after a football game very shortly, Bruno. But will you stick on the line so we can continue our conversation?
1: Fab, fantastic.
0: Yeah, fantastic. I mean, we always want to talk about pubs and getting together. That sounds
1: yes.
0: sounds like good fun.
2: This is Nightlife.
0: Welcome, welcome to Nightlife. Greta Lee Jackson with you tonight. If you're just joining us from the AFL, the warmest of welcomes to you. Great to have you here. We are speaking with community psychology researcher Bruno De Oliveira. He is the author of The Self-Help Industry. Is the self-help industry really helping, or are we being misled? Bruno, I would like to share with you a text from John. Can I share this with you?
1: Of course. Thank you, John.
0: I actually think this is a pretty good self-help message. John says, stop dramatizing life. SH, you know what, T, happens, deal with it and move on. Do animals in the real world have problems? You don't need psychologists, just think through it like animals do. Stop talking about things and deal with it, says John. Look, at the top of that message, I do actually have to agree. Just deal with it and move on in your way. Right, Bruno, I think that's quite valid.
1: We need to understand that people come in different contexts.
0: Exactly. It's not one size fits all, just like self-help,
1: no.
0: Right? Yeah.
1: So you're going to have folks who are very resilient and they will bounce back, and other folks who need to talk to someone about things that happened in their life, and that's fine.
0: And actually, speaking of, we've got Naylan from Netherlands who's called in. Let me just see if I can say hello. Hello, Naylan.
3: Hello.
0: Hello. Thank you so much for calling in. Now, you've got a rather interesting story about how you provide self-help to others.
3: Well, self-help, you know, you're using that term to refer to any sort of advice somebody provides how to handle difficult situations, correct? Yeah?
0: That's right. Yes, exactly.
3: Yeah. We all face difficult situations. And as an academic at Curtin, Murdoch and Victoria Universities for 40-plus years, I've had students coming through difficult situations, a lot of overseas students who have such difficult scenarios where they had to pay fees, they had to study. And when they came to me, sometimes with humor, sometimes with examples of what happened to me when I was growing up studying, I tried to, you know, boost their morale by saying, yeah, you can handle it. And I have read a few self-help books, you know, very old ones, old names, Dale Carnegie.
0: Oh,
3: and
0: yes,
3: Richard
0: my father
3: Carlson.
0: Has that. Yes.
3: We had it at home when I was a kid.
0: Same.
3: I never read it. I read it much later. And Wayne Byers. But the core message I get is from the classic Indian book called the Bhagavad Gita. And the core message is whatever happens, happens for the ultimate best. And I give examples from my life. When I didn't get a job when I came to Australia in 1984, Willard Packard, I had a PhD, you are overqualified, didn't give me a job. But they did me a favor because finally I got what I wanted to be, an academic.

0: And I have been an academic for 40 plus years. And I tell my students, at that moment, you may think this is the wrong thing happening to me. But if you wait for it, if you have the patience and you apply yourself, you are going to be the winner ultimately.
1: Now, Nalin, it sounds as if there's a mindset within you of not viewing yourself as a victim or as, you know, a recipient of just circumstance, and that a crisis can be an opportunity if you view it that way, such as not being able to get a job in a new country. Would you agree it's got a lot to do with your mindset?
0: Absolutely, mindset. You have to develop that mindset. And I remind students, you know, it doesn't come to us naturally. But believing in that theory, when something happens to me and I start worrying, and I do worry every day with some small things, then I'm reminded of the book I read, Don't Sweat the Small Things by Richard Carlson. And it's all small things.
1: What was the bug one? What was that book again? Would you mind mentioning that?
0: It's so-called the Indian Bible, Bhagavad Gita.
1: Bhagavad
0: Gita. It's the core book, Bhagavad Gita, the core book of Hinduism. And there is one mantra in it, if you heard the word mantra before.
1: Oh, yes.
0: Something.
1: Oh, I haven't heard, what did I have to look up before? I had to look up swa disant, but pronouncing it correctly this time. But yes, I've heard the word mantra.
0: Mantra. Mantra means something that can stir your heart. Man is heart. Tra means it can stir it, roughly speaking. So the core mantra, I don't know Sanskrit very well, but I know one shloka, one couplet very well. Karmanyavadi karaste ma phaleshu kadaschana. I always say that and then explain the meaning. It says you have right over action, not the outcome. So as long as you are waiting to get the outcome that you desire, you'll always be waiting.
1: Yes, yes. And that's exactly what I think Bruno's uncovered, that it's the toxic positivity. If you just keep focusing on the outcome and not the journey or the process, how can you control that? It's out of your control. That's exactly right.
0: But the second part of that couplet, which I don't remember in Sanskrit, but I know the meaning, which says, but it doesn't mean you just sit there and think things will happen. No, you have to take action. And you have to take the right action. Keep taking the right action, and the right outcome, which you may not think is right today, but one day it will come to you.
1: Nalin, I think you may have converted this skeptic just by your very presence. Are you selling tickets to any events that you might be speaking at or anything like that?
0: I would love to. I have lectured around the world for over 40 years. I'm not blowing my trumpet. And all my I'm an IT academic, but every presentation I make, something of this nature comes out. I just can't help it.
1: Your students are very lucky, Nalin, and so are we for hearing your wisdom. Thank you so much for sharing it with us.
0: Thank you for the opportunity. Lovely.
1: Oh, I loved hearing that. Oh, Bruno, what do you think about that? Again, it's some examples of a combination of mindset and ancient wisdom learned at an early age what do you think?
2: Yes. It's fascinating. And it's interesting because we tend to sometimes borrow those formulations from different cultures. And it can be broadly okay. If you think about Maslow's hierarchy of needs, you know, that's, I think it came from a native part of North America. So we talk about, you know, the basic needs all the way to transcendence. But when we think about those ideas of trying to, can we empower other people or is within them? Or can we empowerment be something collective? For example, if you think about everything's going to be okay, everything's going to be okay, everything's going to be okay. But we know for a significant part of folks, things are not okay. And then what? For example, in the UK, I don't know about in your context in Australia, but we have people who sometimes rely on food banks and then go to the person, say, everything's going to be okay, can be a bit contrived, can it? So we need to work with them to understand the root causes of the problems that led them there

0: And then together, I say, okay, what can we do to support each other? If you think about the hustle, I talk a lot about the hustle culture, being hustling, hustling, hustling. One thing that's interesting is a lot of people have three or four jobs and they're hustling and hustling, and they still struggle at the end of the month to, pay the bills. And then what? They look at themselves and say, why is wrong? Well, if you think about the many layers of employment rights that are being stripped and how the wage in real terms are being declined across the globe, you can think, hold up, should I be hustling and hustling and hustling? Or should I try to come together, collectivize, to try to achieve some meaningful change?
1: Yes, exactly. And oh, there's the texts are coming in. I'm loving everybody's individual view. There's no one majority in the skeptics or the swear bys when it comes to self-help. Fred has also texted again about he got a Bible quote. Again, it's these ancient texts that keep popping up. And we know that all things work together for good to them that love God, to them who are called according to his purpose. That's from Fred. And in that, some the other text from John about the stuff happens, just deal with it, move on. Another response to that is that this is a delightfully simplest view, while aspirational, does not account for the profoundly deep and lasting impacts of ongoing, frequent abuse and trauma. For sadly true reasons, we can't all subscribe to the S happens approach. That's true as well. Again, with coming back to this thing, it's sort of a paradox, isn't it, Bruno? Where in modern society, self-help profits from an increasingly individualistic, fractured society, and yet it's the community that allows the individual to thrive. I don't know if I'm saying that correctly. I hope I'm making sense, but would you agree?
0: Yeah, to a large extent you are. If you think I was talking making my point about pubs, I know if you remember, so making this I would say
1: Oh, the
0: analogy
1: pubs. We
0: about
1: forgot about the
0: pubs.
1: pubs. Yes, let's
0: Yeah, don't
1: talk.
0: forget about the pub.
1: Don't
0: Don't
1: forget
0: forget
1: about the
0: about the pub.
1: pubs.
0: So talking about pubs in a way is that there's a decline of especially young people going to the pubs in the UK. Okay, for public health perspective, you can cut that two ways. Good, fewer people are going to the pubs and drinking. But also remember that pubs is a place where people used to make connections, to talk to friends, to engage, to meet others. It's an open house where people go there and have a chat. And the other side of it, people going more to the gym. So you have young people going more to gyms, working out. However, there's a really interesting and poignant point there. They go to gyms and they don't talk. They go there, they work
1: Yes,
0: out, they finish a
1: yes.
0: thing, they leave. Meanwhile, the pub, they used to have their connections, they used to talk to people, they used to wonder. So it's an interesting paradox there where we have this fragmentation and you have a point where and they work on themselves, they doing the exercise activities and all of that's fine, but they're losing that part of sense of community. And where is community? The central point of my book really is like, are we losing a sense of community? And self-help is something that's adding to that fragmentation of where people become more lonely, detached, separated, and to some extent lost. I think some of you listeners mentioned about, life's tough. But life is tough. But with friends, it can be a bit easier. With families, a support network can be easier. When you are on your own, that's tough, tough, tough.
1: That's it. So, just quickly before we go, Bruno, how do we make sure we don't lose that community?
0: I think get engaged, especially if in the UK you have something that's called social prescribing. So
1: Yes.
0: you if you unwell, you recommended a coffee shop, art, you recommended friends, you recommended a walk. Of course, there are many things that underlays there for the community you are insert and the context, the so many things there. But my final point is the problem sometimes is with self-help. It's not evil, abandoned, no. My point is, it needs to be taken in a context where we need to be more think about collective. We too defragmented, and self-help will bring some some refreshment in terms of life to some people. However, how can we bring change, and how can we feel?

0: doing power to enact social change and feel together? Are we losing that? Is self-helping a trap of a culture where you hustling, hustling, hustling for what? And at the end of the day, you no longer looking around you and say, where's my community?
1: That's right. Before it's too late, think of each other, in other words. Bruno, thank you so much for joining us on Nightlife.
0: Thank you very much. Thank you for the opportunity. Thank you, folks. See you soon. Thank you.
1: That is Bruno de Oliveira, community psychology researcher and author of The Self-Help Industry. Look, I don't know. I'm happy for you if self-help works for you. That's great. But I just think nothing gets me going like a little bit of Starship.

0: Nothing's going to stop us by Jefferson Starship. Glad you liked that one, Amity. Speaking of things in the sky, it's fireworks and fancy fighter jets above a particular Australian city lately. Let's find out which one.
1: This week in... Darwin.
0: That's right. What's on the DL in the NT? It's ABC Darwin at Drive presenter Adam Steer. G'day, Adam.
2: Hello, Greta. It's lovely to meet you.
0: You too. Look, there's stars in our eyes right now, Adam. not just because you're here, but also because we're launching with a story about rockets, specifically Crackonite. What went down, rather?
2: So, I mean, I don't know what the deal was in New Zealand when you were little, but in Australia, the Northern Territory is the only jurisdiction in the country where the public, once a year, can buy firecrackers and let them off where they want, like everywhere. So this day is the 1st of July to celebrate self-government in the Northern Territory. Back in 1978, the feds handed a $50 million check to a chief minister and a treasurer who were the age of 34 and 32 at the time. I think they had a big party. Anyway, that was the first day that the Northern Territory got to manage itself through self-government. We're still a territory, obviously, not a state. And so on the 1st of July each year, the public are allowed to buy firecrackers, and between 6 p.m. and 11 p.m, they are allowed to let them off wherever they want. And then at 11 o'clock, you aren't allowed to let them off anymore. And in fact, you have to hand them into WorkSafe, any unused crackers, by midday the next day. So they're illegal to own less than 24 hours after you're allowed to blow stuff up. And oh my gosh, people blow stuff up. It is like an absolute war zone everywhere you look. Dog owners hate it. Pet owners hate it. Horse owners hate it because the animals, of course, get freaked out.
0: Of course.
2: But everybody has an enjoyable time. I was at one of the firecracker shops yesterday, which are shipping containers briefly set up for the day. There were bags of fireworks worth $700, and I spoke to some people who were buying not one but two bags worth $700. There's a lot of firecracker tourism that goes on. A lot of people, particularly from Victoria, come up to blow stuff up, as they say.
0: What's the markup on that? $700 for a bag?
2: I was investigating that. I think it might be a 50% tax that the government takes out of that. So
0: okay.
2: It's a lot. There was 10,000 people last night. I was doing our outside broadcast at the iconic Mindle Beach in Darwin. 10,000 people there to enjoy the public fireworks. It's pretty the safest place to be. But apparently the Ambos were telling us today only 6 injuries across the Northern Territory, all minor, all the same gender, Greta.
0: Oh,
2: I can guess.
0: One guess. Yeah, the less sensible one, generally. Yep. I shouldn't generalise, should I? But yes, I can.
2: Well,
0: I'm picking up what you're putting down.
2: You can, because it's the truth. So all men, and the minor face injuries from accidental firework discharge. I think they all took themselves to hospital. The worst one was a man was wearing a backpack and the firework flew between him, his back, and the bag and then exploded. So that would have hurt a bit, but he took himself off to hospital, so he was okay. There was a firecracker named after the chief minister, like the premier, our chief minister,
0: yes,
2: called the Pocket Rocket, which I asked her who decided that, because I don't know whether, you know, blowing up a politician is what you want to be doing. But anyway, so she had a little pocket rocket firecracker named after her. Some of the other firecrackers, like Lady Trump, there was Mayhem, all types of things. So
0: the injuries were sustained exclusively by males, but the females seem to be the inspiration behind the firework names because, you know, Pocket Rocket.
2: I never thought about that.
0: Yeah, Pocket Rocket, in my experience, that's been the name for a short woman that's a goer, that's got a lot of attitude in a small package, and that's what they're known as, a pocket rocket. That's my experience anyway, and Lady Trump and all that kind of thing. And they're like boats, aren't they? You name fireworks like you name boats, I guess.
2: Yeah, I mean, there were some fireworks are not for public broadcast. Some of them are called different things. So anyway, you can investigate that yourself when you wish. The cleanup today, considerable, because we have some of the biggest high tides in the country at 7 metres. That high tide was at 8 a.m. this morning, and so everyone was letting the firecrackers off along our beautiful, long and pristine coastline, and then there was rubbish everywhere, and so people were rushing to try and get any of the refuse fireworks and the rubbish off the beaches before that high tide at 8 o'clock this morning.
0: Just quickly before we move on to the next story, another exciting one, lots of loud noises and things in the sky with that one too. But I do want to know, if you don't return those unused fireworks by the cutoff time the next day, what's the recourse for that? What happens? How do people track them down? What are the consequences? What's the punishment?
2: Well, there is a $1,500 or so fine for having fireworks if they are illegal to possess after 12 o'clock the following day. How many people get tracked down with those? Not that many, I would imagine. You know, you just hand them into WorkSafe when you can.
0: Sounds like a great time. I can understand why it's a tourist highlight. Let's talk about this next amazing event, the Pitch Black exercise. Now, you're quite intimately involved with this, Adam.
2: Yeah. So Exercise Pitch Black is a biannual exercise run by Defence, particularly the RAAF. It is the largest exercise of its kind in the Southern Hemisphere. In previous years, I think I was on the Italian aircraft carrier 2 years ago, somewhere between 15 and 20 countries will be involved in basically having some type of war games in our skies. The Europeans particularly like it because of the space that we've got in the Northern Territory and the top of Queensland, where they say we can do these exercises in an area that's basically the same size as Europe. So in just a couple of weeks, again, we're going to have lots of tourists for it because there's a lot of plane spotters. There will be 19 countries involved in this exercise where they bring their fighter jets and the other, you know, equipment, boats that might be included with those planes and jets, and they make our skies very, very loud for a couple of weeks. At the broadcast at Mindle Beach, we had a flyover from a single F-35. So that's the Australian fighter jets. Guess how much they're worth?
0: Somewhere in the millions, right?
2: $130 million for each one of those planes.
0: Oh,
2: this plane,
0: my goodness,
2: just came around on its side over the, like, I was just speaking to one of the pilots and then I forgot about it. So 90 seconds later, this $130 million jet traveling at 1,100 kilometres an hour, just 50 metres off the ground, it felt like, as it flied over us at Mindle Beach. And oh boy, it was loud. So it did a big circle, and then right above us, it just turned and vertically went up into the sky. It almost shakes the ground. Everyone's looking up, and, you know, yes, they're war machines, but everyone just had this smile on their face from the awesome power of these vehicles. The kids were going, yes, tell me, yes. Everyone else is smiling about it.
0: Yeah, my kids would have loved it. But it's not something you see every day. It is impressive. It's thrilling.
2: Yeah. So in a few weeks' time, I will be co-commentating with a wing commander the Pitch Black Air Show again at Mindle Beach, where we will have 45 planes over an hour and a half from across the globe doing whatever they do. And I watched it a couple of years ago, the last time it was here. And the only way I could sort of describe it is transformers in the sky, because the things that these planes can do is it's almost indescribable.
0: But you're going to have to describe it because you're commentating. How do you learn the lingo for something like that, commentating a War Games air show? Where did you pick all that up?
2: Well, that's why I'll have some experts around
0: me. And the Italians, not coming this time.
2: The Italians are not coming this time. I was on the Italian aircraft carrier worth $1 billion last time. They unfortunately lost one of their jets. It crashed during the exercise in a remote area, reasonably remote area of the Northern Territory. They're the Eurofighters is what the Italians and the French use. But they're not here this year, but there will be, you know, obviously the US will be here. Australia was here. I did have some questions whether it would happen because of the high cost of jet fuel, but it is still going on. And then there'll be a bunch of other countries from Asia and some other parts of Europe. I think the Spanish are coming as well. So it'll be a very busy time in our skies and around Darwin.
0: Darwin as well. And if someone is thinking of, you know, heading that way to check it out and they're a first timer, what are your tips?
2: 30,000 people will be at Mindle Beach. So that's about 20% of Darwin's population. So get there early. And there is a lot going on. They even opened the RAAF base one day. So you can go onto the RAAF base, onto the tarmac, and you can see a number of the different planes that are around. You get to meet some of the fighter pilots. So, you know, just come, be prepared, have a really great time. It's the perfect time of the year here, Greta. I don't know if you've ever been to the dry season in the top end, but I am wearing shorts and sandals at the moment. I am not cold.
0: Oh,
2: and I am
0: I'm
2: not
0: jealous.
2: Too hot.
0: I'm jealous.
2: It's like
0: on
2: perfect.
0: The list.
2: It's perfect every day. I've got another question for you. What's the longest you've worked in one place? Is it 2 years, 5 years, 15 years?
0: It would have to be, probably five. 5 years in a production company in Sydney, years and years and years ago. Why do you ask?
2: We met a Greek lady called Yiota who has dedicated the last three decades of her life working at the same childcare centre in suburban Darwin. Have a listen to this.
3: Two parents, they came here 2 and 3 years old. They grew up and they brought me their children here. So I feel proud for that and I feel respect, and people remember the hard work we did. I learned

0: many things about indigenous culture, and I'm very happy about it.
1: So that's Yiyota. She's been working at the same childcare centre for 3 decades, and as you just heard there, she looked after 2 toddlers who ended up in their later life getting together, then getting married, then having children, and then taking those children to the same childcare centre that they went to, where the same childcare worker is looking after them. How delightful is that?
2: Isn't that gorgeous? And it's so lovely to hear, because, you know, a lot of the places, they struggle with

0: I'm also speaking to the drummer from the village people who lives and works in the Northern Territory. I've done a number of different projects with him. He's really lovely. And I'm going to have a chat with him about, of course, the recent passing of the lead singer from the village people.
1: Victor Willis.
0: I don't know whether they were silly or groundbreaking, whatever they were. The village people.
1: A bit of both.
0: Victor Willis, who's passed away in the last couple of days. Greta, lovely to talk to you.
1: Lovely to talk to you too, Adam. Thanks so much.

0: ABC News with Andrew Kaloupas. Prime Minister Anthony Albanese says Australia's progress at the FIFA World Cup is evidence of the strength of multiculturalism as the Socceroos prepare for their round of 32 clash against Egypt in Dallas. The match is set to kick off at 4 a.m. as Eastern Standard Time, with the Socceroos looking to win their first ever World Cup knockout match. Watch parties are planned at live sites around the country, while state and territory governments have relaxed licensing and trading laws in venues. Mr. Albanese says all players should be celebrated.
1: Who we are is a plus for us. We should be proud of it and we should celebrate it, just as we'll celebrate every Socceroo, whether their name is Irinkunda or Irvine.
0: There are concerns the deadly H5 bird flu strain could become more prevalent in Australia. The strain was first detected around 2 weeks ago in southern Western Australia, but since then 4 more cases have been identified. The most recent ones include a migratory bird on the mid-north coast of New South Wales and another in Western Australia. The CEO of the Invasive Species Council, Jack Goff, says the strain presents a real threat to the nation.
2: Not surprising, but I think it says to us that this is very real. You know, a continued outbreak of one of the worst wildlife diseases going around the planet could be very soon established in Australia.
0: New South Wales Shadow Attorney General Damien Tudorhope says he's stepped down from the front bench to avoid becoming an unnecessary distraction as the state's corruption watchdog holds hearings into Liberal Party donations. Harry Buttonshaw with more.
3: In a statement, Mr. Tudorhope announced he would step aside until the hearings ended, as the inquiry into political donations involved several people with whom he had close relationships during his career. Earlier this week, the Independent Commission Against Corruption named 5 people who allegedly sought unlawful donations to recruit or renew New South Wales Liberal Party memberships over a 4-year period until 2023. Mr. Tudorhope says there is no suggestion of any wrongdoing by him and that he is not under investigation.
0: Financial counsellors say Australians are under increasing economic pressure as the National Debt Helpline receives a record number of calls. More than 183,000 people reached out for support to the helpline in the last financial year, amounting to 15,000 more calls than the previous period. CEO of the Financial Counselling Australia, Dr. Dominique Mayrick, says people are feeling the pressure in a lot of cases.
4: It's really a compounding lot of issues. So people are struggling to pay their housing costs. Debts to the tax office are really putting pressure on people. And then you've got all these other things to pay for, you know, your energy bills. We're seeing an increase in people using credit to cover everyday items.
0: Interpol says it's searching for a Ukrainian woman who's suspected of planting a bomb that injured 3 people in Monaco on Monday. The BBC's Hugh Schofield reports from Paris.
5: The suspect, who's seen on CCTV placing the parcel bomb, was initially thought to be a man, but closer examination of the footage, plus testimony from eyewitnesses, convinced investigators that it is in fact a woman disguised as a man. Anastasia Berezovska is believed to have spent some days in Monaco casing out the residence of her presumed target, businessman Vadim Yermolayev. After the attack on Monday evening, she left the scene on foot, but then is believed to have picked up a hire car and driven first to Italy and eventually to Germany.
0: An Israeli group, Parents Against Child Detention, has protested outside a Fair prison in the occupied West Bank. The grassroots organisation is trying to draw attention to the incarceration of 180 Palestinian children. Since the start of the war in Gaza, more than 1,600 children from East Jerusalem and the occupied West Bank have been detained. Organisation CEO Titi Carmel says their detention is extremely concerning.

0: today in the beginning of what other children in this region are calling the big summer holiday. For these children that are being held here, detained here at Ofer Prison, there is no freedom and there is no summer vacation that is starting.
1: In the NRL, the Penrith Panthers have snapped a two-game losing streak with a 36-14 victory over South Sydney at Western Sydney Stadium. Panthers winger Thomas Jenkins crossed for a hat-trick. ABC News.
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3: Welcome to Nightlife, or welcome back to Nightlife. Greta Lee Jackson with you this Friday night, filling in for our Suzanne Hill. Doing a bit of show sitting tonight. She'll be back with you tomorrow and Sunday. We're about to play the challenge, and I need some people to play. So give me a call, 1-300-800-222. Get in line to have a go. Coming up after the challenge, after the news, we're going to head to the US, have a chat with our mate in the States, Andrew Romano, about cryptocurrency, reflecting pools, latest drama with that, and birthright citizenship, big ruling there. And also we're going to talk about where the biggest celeb wedding of the year will be, all the important issues here on Nightlife. And then after that, there's a new type of history lesson for kids where they get to hear about all the things that they would never get up to today that people got up to in the past. It's called Wait, They Did What? And it's a podcast. We'll chat to one of the creators of that and maybe have some memories about the crazy things that you used to get up to in your youth shared here with me a little bit later on. That number again to play the quiz, 1-300-800-222. And chatting there with Adam Steer in Darwin about Kraconite. Oh, that takes me back. You want to talk about memories? There's some nostalgia there. I have some lovely texts to read from you about crackers, memories about fireworks. Alan says, as a kid in the 50s, Kraconite was May 25th, Empire Day, which was a month after the Easter show. So we'd fill the now empty sample bags with explosives. Bought day by day, returning bottles for the third deposit the next morning. Sydney Airport was usually closed due to smoke. Thanks, Alan. And John says, in the middle of winter, anywhere, fireworks, let's do it. And Charlie says, there goes my letterbox again, lol. And one more from George. Oh, when George was a kid, we had ready access to fireworks such as Tom Thumbs, Yankees, Penny Bungers and Four Penny Bungers, which were at which were actually quite powerful. Even as a child, I worked out how to make a small cannon using a single Yankee firework that could fire a projectile. Oh, I hope I'm not giving people tips on how to make explosives by reading out your text, George. Straight through a tin can filled with sand. It's probably better that Kraconite was banned in South Australia. Thanks for that, George. Yes, certainly. Memories of fireworks. I mean, that's certainly something that we used to get up to in the past that we don't get up to so much these days. Anyway, I'll stop yapping. We have the challenge to get on with. I'll try my best to keep it under control and not let it descend into chaos, but I'm nowhere near as good at it as Suzanne, but I will try.
4: The Mighty Challenge.
3: And first cab off the rank is Peter in Sydney. Hello, Peter.
5: G'day, Greta.
3: Nice to speak with you again.
5: Yes, it was only a few days ago, but, you know.
3: Yes, it was off the air. Right.
5: That's right.
3: Right, off the air. But we haven't had to use your content warning yet.
5: Well, you haven't been crazy enough.
3: No, we haven't pushed the boundaries enough.
5: Oh, really?
3: Peter, to play your little content warning about... let's go to some strange places, yes.
5: I didn't know because I was watching the football earlier. I was watching the Sydney Swans actually beat the Western Bulldogs, so I missed the first hour of the show.

0: I apologise, of course.
1: Oh, never mind. Well, you're here now and we are playing the challenge. So, Peter...
0: Since we last spoke on air, I won a black magnet. But since I won a black magnet, I haven't done very well on the quiz. So.
1: Oh, you've cursed yourself. All right, we'll try and undo the curse. Would you like to know the categories?
0: That would be very helpful.
1: We have, obviously, the week that was, as always. We have 1996 was 30 years ago. We have countries with green flags. We have crocodiles and alligators. And we have the beauty category. I think that's your favourite, isn't it, Peter? Would I be right there?
0: Well, the beauty category. It sounds attractive, and I don't mean that, and I do mean that literally. But I think I'll take a chance, go for 1996 was 30 years ago, because I was actually alive then, and so I do remember it.
1: So was I. I was, believe it or not, I was alive. Yeah, I was 12.
0: You weren't alive for Penny Buggners, but you were alive in 96.
1: I was in New Zealand at that time. That was the Wild West. We used to get a big sack of fireworks each, and they weren't $700.
0: You used to go and say, have a kilo of gunpowder, please.
1: Yeah, a kilo of gunpowder, and my brother, I have a memory, my brother used to take, again, this is another thing of a bygone era. Do you remember those little canisters that film, like camera film, would come in?
0: Well, like 35mm film.
1: Oh,
0: the little containers.
1: Yeah, the little plastic containers. No, just the, your normal Happy Snap roll of film. So my brother would take a container of those. Oh, gosh, I shouldn't really advocate for this. He'd put in ants or some kind of like bug. Strap it to a, we had different names for them. I forget what they were called in New Zealand, but they weren't called bungers. I'll see if I can remember. If you do know, if you're listening at home, you know what they're called in New Zealand, what the little tiny fireworks were called there. And he would strap this film canister to the bunger and let it off and then try and find it. But having said that, the bugs would survive. If he would find the canister, they'd be alive when they would return to Earth from their space mission.
0: I can see these extracts from your forthcoming book on how not to blow yourself up, but try really hard to...
1: I know.
0: Anyway.
1: It wasn't me. And also, I had a cranky text from Russell saying I was being sexist when Adam told me that all the people that were injured at Craconite and Darwin were men, and I guessed correctly. But all the texts that were advocating for fireworks were from men tonight. So I don't know. I don't know, Russell. I don't know. Whose insurance is more expensive, Russell? Let's just say that.
0: At my age, I get a bit annoyed. I think I've said this on air before, but I get frustrated with people my age saying, things were much better in our day. We could jump off cliffs and, you know, without having a fence to protect us. I'm thinking, yeah, spoken by the survivors.
1: Yeah, that's exactly. Look, the survivors of 30 years ago. Let's crack on, Peter. I'm going to get in trouble for yapping too much. Okay. Which club defeated the Sydney Swans in 1996 to win the 100th VFL AFL Premiership?
0: Well, I'm now glad I chose this category because I was in Parramatta Westfield Shopping Centre, which is very close to where you are now.
1: Correct.
0: Watching it on the TV in a shop when the North Melbourne Kangaroos beat the Sydney Swans.
1: That is correct. It was the North Melbourne Kangaroos. Well done, Peter. Well done. Do you want to stay in this category or would you like to pick a new one? Or can you switch? I don't know how, I forget the rules.
0: You can switch.
1: Okay, wonderful.
0: But I'll stay.
1: You'll stay. Which country defeated Australia in the final of the 1996 Cricket World Cup?
0: Okay, this is going to be a good.
1: Are you going to blitz this? Is it a black magnet night, Peter? I don't want to jinx you.
0: I've got a choice of New Zealand, South Africa, or England, haven't I? Or maybe Pakistan. Could be anybody.
1: Okay.
0: 96. Let me try and remember. See, I'm not as big a cricket fan as I am an AFL fan. I'll say England.
1: England.
0: Yes.
1: It was not England, Peter.
0: Well, you have a good evening, and hopefully you won't need to play my little sting.
1: No, I think we'll play it quite safe tonight. Well, hopefully. Yeah, I won't jinx you, and you won't jinx me. All right, Peter, thank you so much for playing. We'll speak to you next time. All right, who else is on the line? We have Anne-Marie in Dandenong. Hello, Anne-Marie.
2: Hi, Greta. Hi, everyone.
1: Do you know the answer to this? Which country defeated Australia in the final of the 1996 Cricket World Cup?
2: I don't know the answer to it. And the fact that the previous caller said it, England, and that was incorrect, I'm just going to go with South Africa.
1: It was not South Africa.
2: All right, good night, everyone.
1: Oh, Anne-Marie, never mind. Oh, I don't like the sport ones either. It's not my forte. You have a good night. Who else have we got? Oh, we have John in Ashfield. Hello, John.
3: Oh, how are you, Greta? How are you going?
1: Oh, very well, thank you. So far, so good, John, but we're still early days in the challenge.
3: Yeah, you'll be right. You're doing a great job, but I've heard say anyway. Well, lovely. Thank you. Anyway.
1: Oh, good on you, John. Yeah. And David, we still have to read your limerick out about Freya and myself, but I won't waste the challenge time, all right, David and Waverley. But, John, your time is now to answer which country defeated Australia in the final of the 1996 Cricket World Cup.
3: Well, hopefully I'm right. It would have been India.
1: It is not India.
3: Oh.
1: It is not. I'm so sorry. Now, James has it. David in Montrose has it. Who else? Oh, yep, Annette in Perth has it. And that is it so far. Oh, John, I'm so sorry.
3: That's all right. Look after yourself and we'll talk another time.
1: We will talk another time. I look forward to it, John. You have a good night. So who else? I've got to make sure I've got everybody I'm not keeping anybody waiting too long. We have Tony in Penshurst.
4: Hello, Greta.
1: Now,
4: long time no speak.
1: Long time no speak. Now, at the risk of getting in trouble from David and Singleton, we can have a quick yap, quick catch up, but then we have to get on with the challenge. In the most platonic way possible, what are you wearing tonight?
4: Shorts.
1: Yes,
4: shorts,
1: of course. Yes.
4: And a little sloppy Joe type of thing to keep warm.
1: Yes.
4: Watch the tennis, talk to you. Try and stay up later on for the really important thing that we're all going to be watching, I guess, in the next few hours.
1: That's right. That's right. We're getting a few texts about the big match. Now, Tony, you're like a reverse ice block. You're cold on the bottom and you're warm on the top. Or like room temperature with your shorts and your jumper.
4: I did wear a beanie when I went for a walk.
1: Yes.
4: It was a bit cold today.
1: It was. I'm surprised you're in shorts, actually. Thanks, Tracy. Tracy says, hang on for the ride. Well, I guess that applies to everybody listening at home. The distractions come thick and fast. Always great fun.
4: Always
1: Tracy.
4: Good.
1: Oh, good on you. And good on you too, Tracy. Now, Tony, do you know which country defeated Australia in the final of the 1996 Cricket World Cup?
4: Well, we're narrowing it down. Mm-hmm. So it's not England, not South Africa. And
1: not India.
4: I think it might be Sri Lanka.
1: It was Sri Lanka, correct. Tony, well done.
4: Mm.
1: Now, would you like to stay in this category or move on?
4: I'm going to go for my favourite when I speak to Suzanne. It's the week that was, please.
1: Excellent. Okay, here we go. Who did Australian player, I hope I'm saying this correct, Maya Joint, defeat in the first round of Wimbledon this week?
4: Like me, she's an old codger, not as old, but it was Serena Williams.
1: Serena Williams, correct. And she is old in tennis years, I think, unfortunately. But still.
4: Great player.
1: Oh, yeah. Well done. Okay, you want to stay here?
4: Yes, please.
1: Okay, another question from the week that was. Which star of The Good Life and To the Manor Born died this week at the age of 86.
4: She was a great actress, Penelope Keith.
1: It was Penelope Keith, that's right. And I remember seeing, I think, her in a movie. I can't recall the movie right now, but, you know, she was great. Those old English actresses are classically trained. They ended up on the telly and always a good watch. Let's keep on this roll.
4: Yes, please. Thank you.
1: Which American comedian, writer and director celebrated his 100th birthday this week?
4: Mel Brooks.
1: Mel Brooks, well done. It is Mel Brooks. 100. 100, wow.
4: Oh, yes. I was listening to it. He did a lot of great movies. My favourite would have been there was Blazing Saddles. So Robin Hood, Men in Tights.
1: Oh, there. Okay. Okay, Tony. Look, as films go, I liked Young Frankenstein. That was one of his, wasn't it?
4: Oh, yeah, that was good. That was good with Gene Wilder, yes.
1: But Robin Hood, Men in Tights was some, 30 years later, 20 years later, something like that. But as a film, I don't think it was as good, but there is a minor character in that, Tony, that I had the biggest crush on when I saw that. It was the guy, it wasn't Cary Elwes, obviously, because he's the main character, he's Robin Hood. It wasn't Dave Chappelle, although I am a big fan of his. It was, I don't even know the actor's name, but the character's name was Will Scarlett O'Hara.
4: Oh.
1: That was my, as a 13-year-old, that's the definition of the epitome of man, if you're watching
4: well,
1: that
4: Well, you
1: one.
4: Like his scarlet tights, obviously.
1: Well, I don't know. I think it was just the long hair. Long hair was cool in the 90s, remember?
4: Yes, it was.
1: Moving on. Okay. Now, Victor Willis, who died this week, age 74, was best known as the policeman from which band?
4: Oh, Village People.
1: The Village People. Correct, Tony. Now, how many of that in a row is 1, 2, 3, 4, 5 in a row? Well done. Let's keep going. Which, and the text line, I also have to say who's got it. Karen's doing very well. Maria's gotten it right. Annette in Perth has got it right. Jane has got it right. And also Lee, you're doing really well, everyone. And so are you, Tony. Here we go. Which non-European country will be joining the Eurovision Song Contest next year? Non-European country.
4: I'm a Eurovision fan, so it was Canada.
1: Canada, Tony, you're going to blitz this.
4: No, I'm not. No. Once you say that, I will bomb out and I will.
1: Okay, sorry, I won't jinx you. Canada joining Eurovision, that'll be exciting. Do we know who's going to be singing?
4: Yes. It's a bit early to go a bit. Who's a Canadian singer? It could be Shania Twain.
1: Yeah, she's Canadian. She's pretty big, though. They kind of get people that are sort of in between up-and-coming and superstar. They get that middle-range talent. Yeah.
4: Having said that, they've had Celine Dion.
1: I take it back. Yes. I take it back. Celine Dion, you can't get much more superstar than that. Well done, Adrian. You got it right as well. And Diana, you got it right as well. Oh, and listen to this, Tony. John of Coburg has given us a little bit of trivia here. Mel Brooks is currently working on the sequel to Spaceballs for its 2027 release. You're kidding. He wrote it and is reprising his Yoda character in the movie. Thanks, John. Do you know what, John? I wonder, John, can you tell me if Rick Moranis will make a reappearance? Because we haven't seen him in so long. Such a lovely man. So great in the 80s, late 80s, in those movies that I watched as a kid. I wonder, John, you can have a look and figure out if Rick Moranis will be in Spaceballs 2. All right, Tony. Okay. Actually, no, this is the bonus. Now, the bonus question. Explain to me how this works. I've forgotten. Do I move on to a new category or can you do the...
4: Yes, you do.
1: Oh, okay.
4: I will nominate the new category.
1: Beautiful.
4: But you can read them out again, please.
1: Okay. 1996 was 30 years ago is one category. Countries with green flags, crocodiles and alligators, and beauty.
4: I might go for countries with green flags.
1: Okay, here we go. By area, what is the largest country with green on its flag? I'll give you a clue. Have you been listening throughout the entire show?
4: No.
1: One of our guests was from this particular country. There's your clue. I shouldn't really be giving you clues because you are blitzing it, but if you haven't listening, then...
4: Well, I wasn't listening. I was watching the tennis and I was doing other... Okay, I don't know. Country with the largest area that has a green flag.
1: Green on its flag, yes.
4: Green on its flag. Okay, well, there's Egypt. There's Egypt. Ethiopia. I'll just go Egypt.
1: Egypt. Egypt is not the answer.
4: I didn't think so. You gave me the mocker.
1: Oh, never mind. You did very well, though, Tony. Yes, lovely speaking to you too. Good work. Thanks so much. Tony, you did well there, didn't he? Oh, actually, what do we have here? We have a couple of texts. David, thank you for answering my question. Everyone that was in the original Spaceballs is returning. Wow. Wow. Except for John Candy, presumably, David, I would imagine. I'm definitely going to go see that. And Bruce does not want Celine Dion at Eurovision. Bruce, I'm sorry. I'm sorry. You might actually have stitched yourself up there and I might play a little bit of Celine for you a little bit later on. Okay? Maybe. We'll see how we go. Who have we got? Trevor in Croydon Park. Hello.
5: Yeah, hello, Greta.
1: Oh, actually, Lee has said no clues and answer no questions. Okay. Yeah. Okay. All right, Lee. Look, well, and we're bending the rules a bit tonight. Hannah in Sydney, when she's listening in, she calls me the substitute teacher of nightlife because I let everybody go the rat. Yeah. Isn't that right? Yeah. All right, Trevor.
5: Just thinking about the Canadian entry.
1: Yes.
5: How would they go with Justin Bieber?
1: What an interesting suggestion, Trevor. Yeah. Justin Bieber.
5: Well, I'm thinking of it only work if you've heard of this person. Have you heard of Pictures?
1: Pictures? What do you mean? No? In what context?
5: The artistic name is Peaches.
1: Oh, Peaches, Peaches. Oh, yes, of course, Peaches. Oh, she's a bit rock and roll for Eurovision, isn't she?
5: Well, rock and roll sort of very understates it.
1: Yes.
5: My thought is a duet of Peaches and Michael Bublé.
1: You're a creative genius. Peaches and Michael Bublé together at last. I'm a bit of a fan. Look, I like Bublé. I like cranking out the Michael Bublé at Christmas time.
5: Yeah.
1: He's good. I'm a bit of a... Look, I like all types of music. I like Peaches as well, but, you know, Michael Bublé gets a fair play at my house. Just quickly, before I ask you the question, Trevor, Freya says that's the only time you can listen to Bublé. Okay, Freya. I thought you loved everything, Freya. Now, Peter in Sydney says, yes, Rick Moranis is in the new Spaceballs, and also John says that, remember, he left Hollywood to be a full-time stay-at-home dad when his wife died in 91. That's right. That's right, he did, John. Yeah, he's a lovely man. He's very, very funny. And I'll get to the other text. Someone suggested Katie Lang for the Canada entry into Eurovision. Trevor, I wonder if that's true.
5: Yeah, very, very good.
1: Yeah, all right.
5: And but on the Spaceballs thing,
1: yeah.
5: Of course, they could wade into the big controversy about regenerating actors with AI for John Candy.
1: Oh, yes. Yes, like they did with Carrie Fisher, famously, in Star Wars.
5: The more recent case of a movie in which the whole actor was the late Val Kilmer.
1: What was that film that they... I can't remember that they...
5: Oh, I don't know. It was very recent. It was a very recent thing. And, of course, it was designed to arouse controversy. Yeah.
1: Yes, that's right. That's actually a good idea for one of our stories one night. The controversy about that, generating actors with AI, deceased actors. Yeah. It's pretty spooky. Feels a bit violating, I'd imagine, to the families of the actors.
5: That's all been brought out in controversy.
1: Yeah, I think you've given us an idea for a story, Trevor, but I need to give you a question.
5: Yes.
1: By area, what is the largest country with green on its flag?
5: Yeah, the country I'm thinking of had a very dramatic regime change quite a while ago now, more than a decade ago. So whether they still have the same flag as the old regime could determine whether I'm right or wrong.
1: I think you might be right.
5: I'm thinking of it is a field of nothing but green. That's the flag, just a sheet of green.
1: Stop stringing us along, Trevor. Come on, what's the answer?
5: And the country I'm thinking of is Libya.
1: Oh, no. Those two things you said were correct, though. Maybe I shouldn't confirm that, but It's not Libya. No, it is not Libya. It is not.
5: Okay.
1: Oh, well, thanks, Trevor, and thanks for that idea about actors and AI. We appreciate it. I might look up.
5: Well, it's not my idea.
1: No, for us it will be. We'll do the story. Good on you. Have a good night. We have Leonie in Hindmarsh Island. Hello, Leonie.
6: Hi, Greta. How are you going?
1: I'm very well. Aren't you bright and bubbly for this hour?
6: Oh, am I? It's the midnight in South Australia at the moment.
1: Just on, yeah.
6: Yeah,
1: just hit midnight.
6: Gone.
1: Yes.
6: Yeah.
1: Oh, good on you, Leonie. We need your energy in this mighty challenge. We appreciate it. Now, do you know by area what is the largest country with green on its flag?
6: I wouldn't have a clue.
1: Oh, no.
6: Is there a country called that?
1: Wouldn't have a clue? No.
6: Yeah.
1: No,
6: yeah.
1: I don't.
6: Oh,
1: no,
6: all right,
1: there's
6: then.
1: Not. Oh, that's a shame, Leonie. I wanted to have a chat with you, but we've got to move things along.
6: Yeah. All right, then.
1: Good on you. Speak to you next time and having a good night.
6: Okay, thanks. You too.
1: And we have Bob in Greenacre. Hello, Bob.
7: Morning, Greta.
1: Good morning to you.
7: I was born in Napier in New Zealand, and we had Guy Fawkes Night as our
1: Dad, fact. Don't you remember Guy Fawkes Night? I have such good memories of Guy Fawkes Night.
7: I used to have a little billy cart full of old timber. We used to make bonfires.
1: Big and old bonfire, yeah. We did too.
7: When I came to Australia when I was 5 or 6, and we had tuppenny bungers. I'd never heard of fourpenny bungers before, but tuppenny bungers were the big ones.
1: Presumably that's half the size of a fourpenny bunger.
7: I don't think that fourpenny. They were tuppenny, just a size, because I think the pounds, shillings and pence were still in then when I'm talking.
1: Well, was the warehouse around when you were buying tuppenny bungers?
7: The warehouse.
1: Remember the warehouse? That was like a Bunnings, I guess you could say, in New Zealand. It's still there, but I'm wondering when it began, because I have memories of in the early 80s, sorry, late 80s, early 90s, of getting big sacks of fireworks from the warehouse on Guy Fawkes Night.
7: I was in New Zealand in the early 60s.
1: No, the warehouse might have not have been around, but I remember that. And do you remember, Bob, the packaging, the beautiful artwork on the fireworks, the actual fireworks, the lovely, brightly coloured, I think, Chinese designs and pictures? Do you remember those?
7: No, I don't think they were there at this time in New Zealand. I came from the Hawke's Bay region.
1: Okay, yeah.
7: Napier.
1: Maybe they upgraded them in the 80s and they put artwork on the fireworks. No, it seems a bit pointless because they're going to get blown up anyway. But anyway, I remember them.
7: I light up and fire up.
1: That's it.
7: I remember it as good fun.
1: Yes. And we'd get the local fireys would always come at the school oval. And, well, we didn't call it an oval, obviously. It was the field. But the fireys would come and run our firework night and the bonfires and all that. Let's talk more quiz from Lee. Lee does not like the yapping. Do you know what, Lee? I'm sorry, I'm a yapper. You only have to put up with me for tonight, Lee, okay? Now, Bob, I do have to ask you the question, but I do appreciate you sharing that memory. It's taken me back as well, Guy Fawkes Night. By area, what is the largest country with green on its flag?
7: Look, I was going to say Pakistan, but I'm going to say the Republic of Ireland.
1: It is not Ireland. It is not Egypt. It is not Libya. What a shame. Oh, Bob.
7: Great. Okay.
1: You'll have to go to Crackernight in Darwin to relive some of those memories, I think.
7: What, and blow myself up?
1: No, yes. No. Just be safe. Just watch. Just watch. You don't have to get involved. You could just be a spectator.
7: I'm one of those people that has to be involved.
1: Yes. Yeah, I wonder why there were so many injuries. Crackernight. Oh, all right, Bob. You have a good night. Look after yourself. Who've we got here? Oh, actually, we have to. Oh, Harry's got it right. Good on you, Harry. Richard's got it right, or Adrian's from Bella Vista has it right. Let's see if George at Fremantle can get it. Hello, George.
8: Oh, hello, Greta. How are you going?
1: Good, thank you. Do you know the answer to this question that we're stuck on?
8: Look, I Not 100%, but I know there's a few Arabic countries have got green on the flags, but I think it might be Brazil being the, you said, the biggest area.
1: Yes,
8: you?
1: Right, yes.
8: Yeah,
1: that's your answer, Brazil?
8: Brazil? Yeah.
1: Brazil. Brazil is correct. Brazil is correct. Well done, George. Next question. Oh, by the way, we are up to question, oh gosh, nine. Question nine. What is the only country in the... Oh, actually, no, do you want to stay in this category or do you want to move on?
8: No, look, I'll stay in this category.
1: Sure.
8: Good or war.
1: What is the only country in the world with a one-word name that features the letters OP consecutively in that order? What is the only country in the world with a one-word name...
8: Ethiopia.
1: Oh, good work, Ethiopia. Well done. Well done. By population, what is the largest country with green on its flag?
8: The largest, what, with the population?
1: By population, yeah, we've done area. Now we need by population.
8: So you're looking for the country with the largest population with green on the flag.
1: That is correct, and Graham from Stewart Park has it correct.
8: I think it might be something like Pakistan or... yeah, I'll say Pakistan.
1: It is not Pakistan, George.
8: Okay.
1: But you've gotten us ahead a little bit, and we appreciate that.
8: Okay, not a problem.
1: Oh, good on you, George. Thanks for playing.
8: No problems. Cheers, bye.
1: Alrighty, bye-bye. So, who else have we got? We have Tom in the Tweed Coast. Hello, Tom.
9: Hello.
1: What do you think? By population, what is the largest country with green on its flag?
9: Just quickly, Greta, you're talking about people that turned 100 this week, Hollywood stars?
1: Hollywood star, Mel Brooks, correct?
9: No, not Mel Brooks. The oldest living Hollywood star at the moment turned 102 today.
1: Oh, who's that?
9: So July 4, 1924, she was the star of On the Waterfront and North by Northwest.
1: Oh, you're going a bit too old for me in terms of the films. Come on, Tom, who was it?
9: People can text in anyway.
1: Okay, all right. Okay, your bonus quiz question. Bonus quiz question. Okay, so who turned 102 in Hollywood? Hollywood star. Great. Okay, thanks, Tom. So, by population, what is the largest country with green on its flag?
9: Nigeria.
1: It is not Nigeria.
9: Okay.
1: It is not. But thank you for that fact. I appreciate it, Tom. You have a good night.
9: See ya.
1: We have Vando. Toot toot, Vando.
10: Oh, look,
1: no, no, you're going to get in trouble.
10: You've never heard of the end of a string. It's the queen of chaos, ladies and gentlemen.
1: Oh. It is when you show up. I've been keeping...
10: Where are you even broadcasting from?
1: Where about Parramatta, Vando? Where are you?
10: Hey?
1: Where are you?
10: Oh, gee, outside of... between Lismore and Casino at the moment.
1: Love it. Well, we're in Parramatta, Freya and I, in the studios there. Up the top, up on high up, on one of the higher floors. And
10: hello.
1: You're...
10: Oh, no, I'm back.
1: You're there, oh. Yeah.
10: Yeah, I'm back. I'm sorry. Bad area.
1: No, you're fine. Well, let's quickly get that question to you. Do you know, Vando, by population, what is the largest country with green on its flag?
10: It's not likely, but I'm saying I'm going to have a crack at Mexico.
1: It's not Mexico. It's not Mexico.
10: I told you I didn't know.
1: Oh.
10: I like leopard print.
1: Yes.
10: That's all I've got. Well done.
1: Leopard print.
10: You want to hear my tiger impression?
1: Go on.
10: Oh, woo, woo. I should have mentioned the tiger's got head issues. Anyway, never mind.
1: Leopard print all the way. Tiger sound effects, but you know what else isn't a neutral in the wardrobe? Sequins, Vando, sequins. I hope you got plenty of those.
10: I love a bedazzler.
1: Yeah.
10: I love a bedazzler on my smugglers. Anyway, thank you.
1: Bejeweled smugglers. Good on you, Vando. You're giving us some mental pictures that we may or may not have needed. You have a good night.
10: I will. You too. Thank you.
1: Oh, hello. Thank you, Leonie. You're so kind. Yes, let's be joyful on this chilly night together. And Adrian, you've got it right. Lynn, you've got it right. Richard, Tess, Annette, who else has got it right? Jane from Homebush has got it right. Too bad you are not a calling. Oh, and David has got it right. Let's get this question answered by Richard in Wollongong. Hello, Richard.
11: Hi, Greta. How are you going? You having a good night?
1: It's going well.
11: Good to hear you on the mic. It's fantastic.
1: Oh, good on you, Richard. Back at ya. And I hope you have the right answer. Then it will sound even better.
11: What are we up to?
1: We are up to question 10. By population, what is the largest country with green on its flag?
11: India.
1: Correct. It is India. Well done. And also well done, Debbie and Greg and Chris and Claire. You got it right.
11: It's like Romper Room. You're too young for that show.
1: No, but I remember Suzanne doing she's saying goodnight to everybody, Romper Room style. Yes, she was doing that on purpose. Yeah, no,
11: have we got categories tonight?
1: We have. You can stay here, which is countries with green flags, or you can move across to 1996 was 30 years ago. You can have the week that was, or crocodiles and alligators, or beauty.
11: A week that was, please.
1: Week that was. Here we go. We can't actually. No, I didn't put a cross through that. I'm sorry.
11: Go
1: it's
11: on,
1: done.
11: I'm...
1: It's done. Oh, my gosh. I made my first mistake. It's all right. It's we're fair way into the quiz.
11: Let's go random and go beauty.
1: Beauty. Good on you. First question from the beauty category for you, Richard. At the salon, threading is a technique used to remove what?
11: Did you say threading?
1: Threading. threading. This is going to be fun with a call aboard full of blokes. This is going to be a fun time. We'll be here all night.
11: I don't know. Hair.
1: Yes, hair. Correct. Specifically facial hair, usually.
11: That's wild.
1: Have you ever had your eyebrows threaded, Richard?
11: I've been told by my daughter probably I need to get it done occasionally, but anyway.
1: Oh, you're lucky you have daughters keeping an eye on that stuff.
11: Look, let's go there again. Let's see how we go.
1: Oh, good call, Richard. Because I'm worth it is the slogan for which French makeup company?
11: Oh, God, there's so many. I don't think it's Chanel.
1: And it's usually whispered. It usually goes, because I'm worth it.
11: Well, you know, I've had that whispered before.
1: What, when you're about to let some poor lass down gently, and she has to justify?
11: So no. it's a makeup company.
1: Yes.
11: And
1: French makeup company. French. That should narrow it down.
11: Well, you know, Lancome.
1: Oh, no. But I can see the logic there. No, it is not Lancome.
11: Thanks, Greta. Always fun.
1: Oh, you too, Richard.
11: Go you, good thing.
1: Oh, you too, mate. Babs in Ringwood. The green answer was India. Correct. That is right. Annette, that's right. And Ross, you got the hair question correct. All right, let's go. Pandora in Sapphire Beach. Hello, Pandora.
12: Hi, how are you going?
1: Good, thank you. Do you know which makeup company, French makeup company, had the slogan, because I'm worth it? It's not Lancome. Come on, think back to your makeup drawer.
12: French.
1: French.
12: French. Chanel.
1: Not Chanel. What a shame. I was like, oh.
12: Okay. Thank you. Sorry, but you just walked in after, like, my dog's walked in with a bleeding paw. And he
1: came
12: to me.
1: Of course you can't concentrate.
12: And then he just ate the smoked salmon on my plate. I was thinking of that.
1: Why were you going to go get bandages for him and he ate the smoked salmon?
12: No. It's only small, but, you know. But not worried about the dog too much. I was more worried about him eating the salmon because that was mine.
1: You turn your back for 1 second, Pandora. Look what happens.
12: Oh, definitely.
1: Good on you. Right, thanks for playing. Bye. Have a good night. We have Trev and Surfers. Oh, here we go. Trev, you're there. Trevor, you snooze, you lose.
13: I'm sorry.
1: Okay, Trevor, this is a gamble with you. I hope you're doing well, Trev and Surfers. Look, Sue, Ed, Ruby, You've got it. Carol and Craigieburn, you've got it. Leonie and Orange, you've got it. Margot, North Adelaide. Oh, gosh, the ladies on the texts have got it. And some gentlemen. Trev, what is the company, the French company, makeup company, that has the slogan, because I'm worth it? It's not Chanel. It's not Lancome.
13: I don't know.
1: Oh, no. No.
13: I mean, I could pick

0: some French company out of the air, but
1: think about it. Think about the chemist. Think about the makeup aisle. Think about going to maybe a department store. What desks are there? What French ones?
0: I used to buy white linen if I was seeing a girl, because white linen. I used to go to David Jones in Sydney, but I can't remember all the little things.
1: It's been a while.
0: White linen, by the way, is great perfume.
1: It sounds like, it reminds me of, my mum loves 4711. Is it one of those type of ones?
0: Oh, 4711.
1: Yeah.
0: It's the top of throwing around like shower water. God, 4711. Yeah, I think it was like $2.50 a
1: bottle.
0: Something
1: like that. Yeah, expensive taste, my mother.
0: Men threw it on, but women wore it too much. I'm talking about when I was 17.
1: Yeah, yeah, my mum still, you can still get it. Still get it.
0: Can you?
1: Yeah.
0: Really?
1: So. Yeah, I think I bought it for a recently, for a present. I'm not allowed to advertise particular products, Trev. Look, you get me in trouble every time. All right.
0: Don't forget hide your Carter.
1: What's the...
0: It was an aftershave that apparently made men irresistible.
1: Oh, okay. Okay.
0: It never worked.
1: Oh, you speak from experience, do you, Trev? That's a shame. But listen, we're talking about women's beauty products now. French makeup company, not Lancome, not Chanel, has the slogan, "Because I'm worth it."
0: No, look, I'm just going to have to go on. It's not something I can even pretend to know about.
1: Well, I've got some advice for you, Trev, before I have to say goodbye. Embrace your feminine side, sir.
0: Ah, thank you.
1: get out that old 4711 and.
0: I'm scratching my dog. Is that a feminine side of nothing?
1: Yeah.
0: She's a lovely dog, little 99. Good night to you and everybody. And I'm sorry I let you down.
1: Doesn't matter, Trev. Always a pleasure. Good night to you and 99.
0: Good night, Trev.
1: Come on, who's going to get this? Sammy in Barara Heights. Come on, Sammy, bring it on home.
2: How are you?
1: I'm good, and I'm hoping you can answer this question. Because I'm worth it is the slogan for which French makeup company?
2: Well, I use the Revitalift filler. Not that I need it. By L'Oreal.
1: L'Oreal is correct. Well done. Okay, do you want to stay here in the beauty category, or would you like to?
2: I was waiting for someone to say beauty, and I went, that's what I'm going to call. So let's stick with beauty, please.
1: Well, this is a little bit of a curveball, but it's...
2: Oh, by the way.
1: Yes.
2: I think Trev's a bit of an, 4711, but maybe an old brute.
1: Brute.
2: Man, brute. Or Old Spice, you know, that funky old...
1: Old
2: man.
1: Spice? They still have Old Spice, but no, he loves his white linen. And
2: that's a lady's perfume, you know.
1: Well, no, I think he gave it as gifts. He liked to give it as gifts. But Carolyn Craigieburn bought that white linen last week.
2: Yeah, my mum used to wear it.
1: Yeah,
2: I think it's an Estee Lauder product.
1: Yeah, actually. It is. Morgan says it is. Yeah, she loves it too. But let's get on with it. Let's get on with it, Sammy. Okay. Which actress played Belle in the 2017 Disney remake of Beauty and the Beast? 2017 Disney remake Beauty and the Beast. Who played Belle?
2: You know what? I'm trying to think. I'm getting confused because I know it's not the girl, the actress. Her last name's Belle, she had blonde hair. She looked like look. Pass it on.
1: Oh, Sammy. Okay.
2: Kirsten Bell.
1: Who?
2: Kirsten Bell.
1: Oh, no.
2: Kirsten Bell, you know.
1: Kirsten Bell. I know what you, I know. No, she voices Elsa, I'm pretty sure.
2: Ah.
1: No, but she doesn't play the live action
2: Bell.
1: Bell
2: thing just got me through me. So.
1: Oh, never mind.
2: On. I know the ladies. She looks like Reese Witherspoon. I know.
1: Yeah.
2: Pass it on.
1: All right. Good on you, Sammy. Thanks so much. All right, who have we got? We have
3: Josh from North Beach.
1: Hello, Josh. Yes, Josh from North Beach. Yeah, you introduced yourself, Josh. Well done.
3: Suffering Succotash.
1: Now, listen, the category isn't Warner Brothers characters.
3: Okay. No, I just

0: I was in suffering Socrates. I was thinking Josh from North Beach, and I was hoping for someone else, and then I put my name up on the radio.
1: Yeah, you did. You put your own name on the radio. Now, let's keep it together, Josh. Let's get the answer to this question. Which actress played Belle in the 2017 Disney remake of Beauty and the Beast?
0: Oh, that would be Emma Watson.
1: Well done, Emma Watson. Good work, Josh.
0: Harry Potter.
1: That is right.
0: Now, Hermione Granger.
1: Correct. Now, would you like to stay in the beauty category, Josh, or would you like to move on to crocodiles and alligators, or countries with green flags, or 1996 was 30 years ago?
0: Well, I actually kind of know a little bit of 1996 because I was born in 1997, but I'll go for 1996, please.
1: Okay, 96. All right. Who won his 10th Melbourne Cup as a trainer in 1996? His 10th Melbourne Cup as a trainer.
0: I'll say Bart Cummings, but I'm not sure.
1: Bart Cummings is correct. Well done, Josh. Would you like to, you're staying here. Okay, which 1996 historical epic won Best Picture at the 68th Academy Awards?
0: 96, God, that's a long time.
1: Historical epic.
0: Historical, so historical meaning long time. It wouldn't be Titanic.
1: Oh, I see the logic, but that's not the right answer, Josh.
0: Well, thank you.
1: You did very, very well, Josh. Thank you so much for playing and for introducing yourself. There's Josh there. And Philip in Cogarant, no one has answered the non-quiz question of the 102-year-old. Thank you for reminding us. Okay, we have Chriso in Belrive, Tasmania. Hello, Chriso.
2: Good evening. How are you?
1: I'm well, thank you. Do you know which 1996 historical epic won Best Picture at the 68th Academy Awards? It's not Titanic.
2: 96. And historical, you say?
1: Yes, historical epic film. So big deal.
2: Oh,
1: epic.
2: Yeah. Was it the one with, found me out here. Did Mel Gibson have a blue face? Was it Braveheart?
1: Correct, it's Braveheart. Yes, Mel Gibson had a blue face. No, you were trying to quote it. You were thinking of the quote, weren't you? They shall never take our freedom, something like that. Yeah.
2: Yeah, that's and then they lift their kilts or something or other.
1: I'm not gonna do the voice because it's a little bit much for this time of night. So let's move on, Chriso. Do you wanna stay here or do you wanna move categories?
2: Sorry, I've only just joined in. So what are the other categories?
1: That's all right. So this is about 1996. The next one is I've got a few left with countries with green flags. We have crocodiles and alligators or beauty.
2: Let's try the flags.
1: Okay.
2: Green flags.
1: The flag of which West African country features a golden star and crescent on a green field bordered by horizontal red lines?
2: Oh, my goodness.
1: The flag of which West African country
2: features a lot of detail.
1: I know. A golden star. Paint a picture in your head. A crescent, a golden star and a crescent. So a gold star and a gold crescent. On a green field bordered by horizontal red lines. I mean, this is ridiculous. This is so hard. I didn't write it so I can criticise it.
2: Like the World Cup has helped me to discover some countries recently.
1: Did you listen when we spoke to Curaçao? That was great fun. Yeah.
2: No,
1: oh,
2: I didn't.
1: Okay. That's not the answer, by the way.
2: Okay. Look. The one that I just like to say it, and I don't think it's right, but Cote d'Ivoire?
1: It's not Cote d'Ivoire. It's not.
2: No, okay. No worries. Thanks so much.
1: Never mind, Chriso. Thanks so much for playing. We have Ray in Yeranga. Come on, Ray, you can do it.
3: Hi, Greta.
1: Do you know your flags, Ray?
3: What's the question?
1: The flag of which West African country features a golden star and a golden crescent on a green field bordered by horizontal red lines?
3: Is it Nigeria?
1: It is not Nigeria. It is not Nigeria, Ray. I'm so sorry. I don't know how anyone's going to get this. I would get this in a million years. Oh, never mind, Ray. Always a pleasure.

0: Talk to you next time. Who have we got? We've got Jody in Maryborough.
1: Hello.
0: Hello, Jody. Do you know your flags?
1: Yeah, not really.
0: I know. I don't think anybody will know this one. Do you know what? I'm going to make...
1: You put me off with you saying not knowing it.
0: Well, I know. I should say that, should I? But it's just, it's so tough. The flag of which West African country features...
1: I have to get this one or can I choose another category?
0: Oh, I just feel like it's unfair to the people that had to.
1: All right.
0: Yeah.
1: All right.
0: Harry, yep. In the Bay, you're the only one that's got it.
1: All right. Well, my only guess would be Johannesburg, but I guess that would be too obvious.
0: Johannesburg, that would be a city though, wouldn't it? So you would say your answer is South Africa?
1: Yeah.
0: Yeah, no, it's not, Jody. I'm so sorry. I'm so sorry.
1: Okay.
0: Who else has got it? Adrian in Bella Vista. Adrian. I don't know if I've already sorted this out with you, but if you got off the text and got on the phone, we can move on here. Who will get this one, I wonder? All right, Ethan in Geelong may know.
2: Oh, no, Ethan.
0: I
2: pulled up for Brazil, and I was like, I got this one. And then the Indian Emma Watson one I was pretty happy with, but not this one.
0: Not this one. I don't blame you.
2: No, I'll just throw a dart and say Chad.
0: No, it's not Chad. Nah. Not Chad. I'm sorry, Ethan. Next time, eh? Is that you tooting or is that Vando?
2: Nah, we're on a train.
0: Okay. I thought Vando was behind you in the way of casino. Good on you, Ethan. Thanks so much. We've got, I wonder who will know this. Michael in Berrydale. Michael, do you know your flags?
3: Yeah, I do. I'm going to go for Mauritania.
0: Oh, Mauritania, you legend. Good on you, mate. That's it. That's the answer. I'm not going to read it out again. We all heard it. Crescent star, red lines, Mauritania. Good work. All right. Do you want to stay here? Do you want to move categories?
3: Well, I'm trying to hear some more categories. Hey, and welcome. I haven't heard you before, Greta. I'm just...
0: Here I am. I haven't heard you before, Michael. Feelings mutual.
3: Yeah. That's good. And what other categories are there?
0: You've got 1996. You've got crocodiles and alligators. You've got beauty.
3: Well, I'm going to go for beauty.
0: All right, then. Yeah, go on, then. Yeah.
3: There we go. Yeah.
0: What colour is the star on Black Beauty's forehead, Michael?
3: It's white.
0: It is white. Black Beauty has a white star. Well done. Do you want to stay here? Or do you want to move on?
3: Yeah, keep going. Beauty for whatever.
0: All right, then. Okay. Which 1999 movie won Best Picture, Best Director, and Best Original Screenplay at the 72nd Academy Awards? 1999 film. Best Picture, Best Director, Best Original Screenplay. Took them all out. And remember, the category is beauty.
3: I'm not too sure. What about Moulin Rouge?
0: Oh, that was a good stab, but you're going to have to go more literal next time. But never mind, Michael, that was great. You got us out of that Mauritania hole. Good on you. Have a good night. Thanks for playing. Oh, we don't have much time left. I am hoping that someone knows this film. Let's see. Heather, do you know? Hello, Heather.
4: How are you?
0: Oh, good, thank you. Do you know what took out 1999 Academy Awards, Best Picture, Best Director, Best Original Screenplay? Which film? And remember, the category is beauty.
4: Good grief. 1996.
0: No, 1999.
4: I'm going to guess The Devil Wears Prada.
0: It is not. It is not.
4: I knew I'd come out like everyone else.
0: Oh, Heather, never mind. You gave it a good go. And look, Harry's got it. Morgan's got it. Who else has got it here? No.
4: I live under a rock.
0: Yeah. No, you're fine. You're fine. Heather, thanks for playing. Talk to you next time. Now let's see. Peter in Elmore. Oh, Peter, look, I'm going to have to hold you on the line there, Peter. You stick around, all right? Okay. Now you know the question. Stay away from that.
3: Need some clues.
0: Okay, yeah, but you got to stay away.

0: from that search engine. All right, Peter. Okay, stick around. Yeah. The challenge is going to continue very, very shortly. You are listening to Nightlife. Greta Lee Jackson filling in with Suzanne. Hopefully we'll get through it rather soon. And then it's off to our mate in the States, Andrew Romano.
1: Breakfast with Rick Goddard.
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1: ABC News with Andrew Kaloupas. Socceroos great Robbie Slater says Egypt's style of play will suit Australia's approach as both sides prepare to face off in the FIFA World Cup round of 32 match in the US. The match will kick off in Dallas at 4 a.m. Australian Eastern Standard Time, with the winner taking on either Argentina or Cape Verde in the round of 16. Robbie Slater says Australia's previous goals against Turkey in the group stage are evidence of Australia's tactical ability.
2: A team pushing up on us, and we saw Iran Kunda with that first goal. Connor Metcalf got the second in the second half, and it was a tremendous performance. So what we play is, put it quite simply in soccer terms, a counter-attacking style of football, and I think playing Egypt is going to suit us.
1: There are concerns household pets could be impacted by the deadly H5 bird flu strain, now suspected to have been detected across the country. Five birds in Western and South Australia have been confirmed to have the deadly H5 avian influenza strain, while a bird in New South Wales and another in WA are suspected positive cases. Research fellow at La Trobe University, Dr. Emma Grant, says symptoms among certain animals can vary.
3: When I refer to pets, it's sort of cats and dogs. Obviously, but birds and poultry can be more susceptible. Things like respiratory distress, coughing, sneezing, other things like being really tired, being a bit lethargic, and a bit of a fever or a decreased appetite.
1: Former AFL star Nicky Winmar will return to court next month to learn his sentence for assaulting a woman in northern Victoria last year. Here's Anna McGuinness.
4: The Bendigo Magistrates Court heard the woman was fearful for her life during the assault in Cahoona in May 2025. A magistrate found Winmar guilty of three counts of unlawful assault and common law assault after he dragged the woman by the hair before slamming her head into a wooden door. The magistrate said he found the woman to be a credible witness, despite some inconsistencies in her evidence. Winmar is an Australian Football Hall of Fame inductee and was celebrated for fighting back against racial abuse. His barrister told the court he'll seek a community corrections order when the matter returns for sentencing in August.
1: Embattled Northern Territory MP Manuel Brown says he's considering resigning after he was found to have lied about his 14-year-old driving his taxpayer-funded car. Here's Harry Buttonshaw.
5: When Mr. Brown was asked by the media last week whether his son had driven his car, he said, "At no stage has my child ever driven my taxpayer-funded vehicle." However, Mr. Brown has since admitted his son drove his personal car while in a remote part of the Northern Territory. Sources have told the ABC the member for Arafura posted a picture on social media of his son driving. It's just a week after it emerged that Mr. Brown had his license suspended for speeding multiple times and after he was convicted of driving without due care following a fatal crash that led to the death of a woman in 2009.
1: Iran's president has paid his respects to the country's late supreme leader, Ayatollah Ali Khamenei, at the Grand Masala Mosque in Tehran, as a week of ceremonies begins for his funeral after he was killed at the start of the Iran War. Here's Tim Wharton.
6: In central Tehran, prayers have been said for the late supreme leader as mourners and dignitaries filed into a vast hall where five coffins lay covered in the flag of the Islamic Republic. The 86-year-old was killed 4 months ago in a US strike at the start of the war, along with his son-in-law, his eldest daughter, a 14-month-old granddaughter, and the wife of Iran's new supreme leader, Ayatollah Mojtaba Khamenei. Millions of people, including foreign dignitaries, are expected to attend the ceremonies. It remains unclear whether Iran's new leader, who is also injured in the attack, will appear at his father's funeral amid death threats from Israel.
1: An emergency session of the UN Human Rights Agency has been told a catastrophe is unfordering in Sudan's northern Kordofan state, involving summary executions, torture and sexual violence by the paramilitary rapid support forces as Sudan's civil war continues. Here's the BBC's Imogen Folks.
7: Opening the emergency session, the UN Human Rights Chief Volker Turk warned member states the signs of an impending massacre in El Obeid were clear and unmistakable. Civilians trying to flee are being attacked. Ominously, hate speech targeting specific groups is circulating online. The same happened in El Fasher last October, and when that city fell, thousands of people were slaughtered in just a few days.
1: You're up to date with the latest from ABC News.

0: Nothing's going to stop us at this point. Credit Lee Jackson with you. Two more questions left. Let's do it. We have Peter in Elmore waiting patiently on the line. Hello, Peter.
1: I have been waiting patiently. You're right, Greta.
0: And I hope you stayed away from that search engine.
1: I don't do that stuff. I'm 70 years young.
0: And you're an honest man.
1: Yeah, I hope so. And I don't know how to go on to that from while I'm making a call. I can Google, but only
0: if
1: when
0: you
1: I'm
0: have.
1: Not
0: I got you. You can't double.
1: Else.
0: That's it. You can't double up. Well, Peter, that's you're in luck because which
1: and
0: not,
1: that's being honest, isn't it?
0: That is. Yeah. That is. And it makes sense.
1: Yeah.
0: Now, which 99 movie won Best Picture, Best Director, and Best Original Screenplay at the 72nd Academy Awards? Remembering the character is beauty.
1: And I'm not.
0: The category. Sorry.
1: Anything. I'm not a movie buff neither. I play a lot of pool. That's why I believe honesty is the best policy. If you make a mistake, you know, you call yourself out.
0: Well, cut to the chase and be honest about your answer, Peter.
1: And okay, Greta, you want to get this over and done with? You've got other things to go with.
0: We've just got Andrew on the line. That's
1: all I can think of is Beauty and the Beast. But that's
0: it's not Beauty and the Beast, but you're along the right lines. Okay, the right lines, Peter. You're all so patient and you're honest, but we got to let you go.
1: Nice chatting.
0: Good on you. Bye,
1: you
0: Peter.
1: Have a good night.
0: You too. All right, Maria in Sydney. Yes. What do you reckon?
2: It's American Beauty.
0: American Beauty, that is correct. Well done. Okay, last question. What is the last question left of the whole thing? It's in the countries with green flags category. Okay, Maria, here we go. What is the closest country to Australia with green on its flag?
2: Philippines.
0: It is not the Philippines. It is not the Philippines. Oh, Maria, thank you so much, though, for answering that and getting us past that one. Appreciate it. You have a good night. All right. Paul at Esperance is on the road. toot toot to you, Paul, and toot toot to Vando. Now go on. What do you got to say quickly before we have to?
3: Hang on, just before we say that, if you were to ring the quiz and you came from where Ned Kelly came from, you could be Greta from Greta.
0: Yes, I've been there. I've had my photo taken next to the old Greta sign. Yes.
3: Yeah,
0: absolutely. Been there, done that, Paul. What do you think? Come on. Been around the block a few times.
3: Papua New Guinea?
0: Up where?
3: Papua New Guinea.
0: Oh, okay. Listen, you truckers, I swear. Okay. Do you know, is it, oh, you're not making a joke. Okay, no, it's not Papua New Guinea.
3: All right.
0: I just assumed you were being, never mind, Paul. Good on you. Thanks for that. And thanks for the toot. All right. What do we think? Oh, God, there's another truckies are coming in. Oh, boy. Kamal, how are you?
4: Good, better.
0: Now, what do you reckon? What is the closest country to Australia with green on its flag? It is not the Philippines and it is not Papua New Guinea.
4: Sorry.
0: You don't know? Oh, never mind, Kamal. Call in next time, see how you go. Have a good night. Nicholas in Harndorf. Hello, Nicholas in Harndorf. Come on, bring it on home. What is the closest country to Australia with green on its flag?
5: Solomon Islands at the top of my head.
0: Yes, that is it.
5: That is
0: it. So what do you get? You get a clap. Well done, Nicholas.
5: I keep winning this way. I come in at the tail end and then I get one question and take a mighty great stab in the dark and then feel guilty about my incoming fridge magnet.
0: feel good. You open it. It's a going down to the letterbox with shame and guilt, isn't it, Nicholas?
5: It is. I'd rung up for American Beauty because it was just such an amazing film.
0: Mm.
5: But, yeah, ended up coming through on this, so maybe not as guilty as I initially thought.
0: Oh, well, Nicholas, we appreciate you. Well done. Congratulations. Mighty challenge. Done and dusted. Thanks to you. Stick on the line and Freya will get you details. She'll find exactly where to send that shame and that magnet, yeah. Okay?
5: Lovely.
0: Well done. All right, Nicholas there has won the mighty challenge. Good on him. You're listening to Nightlife. Greta Lee Jackson filling in for Suzanne tonight. Thank you for playing the challenge. And very soon, very, very, very soon, we're going to have Andrew Romano.
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9: America! This is America.
0: And I'm sure he feels very badass whenever that theme is played. Our mate in the States, Andrew Romano, is here chatting cryptocurrency, more reflecting pool drama and the latest on birthright citizenship. And, of course, the most important story, where the biggest celeb wedding of the year will be. Welcome to Nightlife, Andrew, once again.
10: Hey, thanks for having me.
0: Now, first we're going to look at just how much profit can come from a presidency, this current presidency, and in what form. What's going on?
10: Well, the New York Times reported this week, based on new financial disclosure statements, that President Trump has reaped at least $2.2 billion in his first year back in office. And to put that in perspective, because everyone knows that Trump is a billionaire of one sort or another, that compares to a minimum of $622 million that he got in the year before he returned to the presidency, 2024. So clearly something about being back in the White House was profitable for Trump. And that is not the way it usually works, to just put this in some historical perspective as well. Previous presidents, when they had business interests, would tend to either sell them off or put them in a blind trust so that there was no appearance of conflict of interest. Even Trump did that essentially during his first term starting back in 2017. But when he retook the White House, he said, no more, I'm not going to do that again. And he and his family have continued to pursue new business interests, again, that have turned out to be very profitable, given that he's also the most powerful political figure in the world at the same time as he's conducting these business operations.
0: Well, yeah, absolutely. And you mentioned that word appearance there in reference to the, you know, previous presidents. But does that sort of play into how the profit is gained? Because to be honest, you can't see cryptocurrency. I don't 100% understand how it all works. How has this profit, you know, grown so much? What's allowed it to become grow into the billions during this presidency for Trump?
10: Yeah, I mean, so he, you know, Trump obviously has real estate holdings, branding holdings. He's still making money from those kinds of things. But the big difference has been cryptocurrency. Now, back in his first term, Trump was actually a critic of cryptocurrency. He said in 2019, in a series of social media posts, "I'm not a fan of Bitcoin and other cryptocurrencies, which are not money and whose value is highly volatile and based on thin air. Unregulated crypto assets can facilitate unlawful behavior, including drug trade and other illegal activity." He added in 2021, "Bitcoin, quote, just seems like a scam. cryptocurrencies are, quote, a disaster waiting to happen. I think they should regulate them very, very high. But he changed his mind on the campaign trail in 2024. He pledged to transform the United States into the, quote, crypto capital of the planet. The industry spent tens of millions of dollars helping him win. And then when he got back into the Oval Office or on the verge of coming back, he launched a couple of business ventures with his family business, a meme coin called $Trump. It's basically something that people can buy, sort of betting on the aura of Trump to make it increase in value. It's purely speculative. He also had another company called World Liberty Financial. And there's been some deals with the government of Abu Dhabi there. I think they bought 49% of the company or something like that, or an entity connected to the government. And he's made essentially, I think, let's look at this financial disclosure report, $1.4 billion of that $2.2 wow. billion total from these crypto businesses. And when you talk about the appearance of conflict of interest, right, Trump is at once both a crypto businessman and the top policymaker in terms of regulation of the crypto business. So when you have people buying these meme coins, they're buying them because he's the president of the United States and they think they're going to increase in value. They're speculating on that. When you talk about these deals with entities linked to foreign governments, you know, what policy changes is he making once they invest in his business? That's the conflict of interest question. And certainly he's been accused of sort of violating norms and the other things that sort of would keep politics and business in this regard separate.
0: Right. So it's an unusual thing for a sitting president to have financial interests of this scale in an industry like crypto, obviously. But what about the transparency of those policy changes after any foreign investments that may or may not benefit that country? How is that information available?
10: Well, I mean, so one example, days before Trump's inauguration, as I mentioned, there was an investment firm tied to the government of the UAE that bought a 49% stake in World Liberty. Soon after, the Emirati struck that deal with the Trump administration, and there were national security officials who objected to this. There was a deal made to export valuable computer chips that power artificial intelligence to the United Arab Emirates. So that's the kind of thing, right? It wasn't explicitly said at the time that the reason why that policy was made by the Trump administration was because of the investment in the business, but certainly there's the appearance of a conflict of interest there. And that's what previous presidents have always tried to avoid and what Trump is explicitly not trying to avoid. He was asked about this. And he said, let's see, there was a question this week. He was asked about mixing business and politics. He said, I found out that nobody cared, right? That he did this the first time around, that he tried to avoid the conflict of interest. He feels like he didn't get any credit for that. And so the second time around, he's not doing that anymore. And he's making a lot of money as a result.
0: Extraordinary. Look, before we move on to the next story, I have four texts, Andrew, in capital letters of the same thing. Sally is saying, hello, Greta, I'm literally begging you to ask Andrew about the fiasco at the state fair where rides have broken down and not many people have attended. Andrew, do you know about this?
10: So, yes, there's over our 4th of July, Independence Day weekend, the 250th anniversary of the birth of the United States. There is something called the Great American State Fair on the National Mall in Washington, D.C. It was designed to be sort of a nationwide version of our traditional state fairs that, you know, most states around the country have. You kind of go and you eat fried food and go on some rides and see some prize pigs. It's an American tradition. And so the Trump administration, as part of their 250th anniversary celebrations, designed this Great American State Fair where there would be booths from all 50 states extolling the virtues of those particular states, and there's some other elements as well. But this has been kind of plagued by controversy since the start. The big moment where it was in the news was when a bunch of sort of retro nostalgia music acts pulled out and said that actually we're not playing this. I remember Milli Vanilli was one of them. There were some country artists as well, basically because the administration was trying to politicize the event, and they didn't want to be involved in politics. I know Vanilla Ice said he was still going to be there, the 1990s rapper, but I don't know if that actually happened or not. And then a bunch of states also said, we're not participating, we're not sending official representatives to these booths. And so there's these kind of sparsely populated booths from some states. And I don't think, as your texter suggested, that it's been like a huge hit with the public where people are clamoring to go. I know there's a Ferris wheel, but it doesn't seem like it's highly attended, to put it mildly.
0: Might be nice to track down someone that made it there and did attend to get a little bit of an inside scoop for Sally. But there you go, Sally. There you go. You begged, I listened, and Andrew delivered. So thanks for answering that, Andrew. Look, we'll move on to the newly renovated reflecting pool. Okay, the saga, it's taken another turn. And the first felony indictment has now been handed down. What's the latest with this?
10: Yes. So I guess we'll start with the indictment. There was a former Olympic canoeist named David Hearn, who's in his 60s now, who was indicted on Thursday for destroying property after he allegedly reached into the Lincoln Memorial Reflecting Pool in Washington, D.C. This pool has been in the news a lot lately. It's become very personal for Trump. Several months ago, I'm trying to remember the exact timeline, committed to restoring, renovating this pool after someone, I think he claimed a German friend of his, said that it was, you know, not in good shape. And so he hired, or the administration hired, a contractor to restore the pool, bring it back, clean it up. This involves draining it, trying to remove some of the algae that have been growing there, putting a new coating on the bottom, painting it blue. He wanted it to look good for the 250th anniversary, but it's just been one problem after another. The algae came back. The coating started peeling. It cost 10 times as much as the administration said it was going to cost. The contracts were no-bid contracts that went to people that Trump had worked with in his personal capacity before, had been donors to his campaign. And now Trump has in recent days been claiming that all of this is because people have been vandalizing it. And so there were some arrests. There was this indictment. But it's unclear whether the people arrested or indicted actually really did anything or contributed to the issues with the reflecting pool.
0: Right. Can you just go back? What did this former Olympian, did he... He just reached into the pool?
10: Well, that's what he says.
0: Okay.
10: This will play out in court. Yes. He denied that he damaged the reflecting pool. He said he just reached in because he was curious about how the coating felt, so that there were loose pieces of coating. And I guess he was apprehended or caught somehow reaching into the pool, and has now been charged with and indicted for destruction of property, which carries a 10-year prison, potential 10-year prison sentence. So, he's got lawyers who will represent him. This will be all hashed out in court.
0: Okay. Just finally on this one, why is this so important to Trump? Why did he want it ready to go, you know, fixed up? Why is it such a big issue?
10: Well, I mean, I think there's a couple contributing factors here. One is obviously America's birthday and the celebrations in Washington, D.C., wanting everything to look right, spick and span. Trump prides himself as a builder, right? He said, you know, I have the pools at lots of my properties. We've built beautiful pools. This pool doesn't look good. I can fix it. He's done a lot of these sort of physical things in D.C., right? He's knocked down a wing of the White House and is building a giant ballroom. He wants to build a giant Arc de Triomphe style arch. There's all this stuff. So I think he really personally is just invested in those kinds of projects. And since it's gone awry, he doesn't want to be blamed for it. So he's continually talked on social media about how people have slashed, you know, big long gashes into the surface, and the size of the gash kept growing. I think it went from 250 to 300 to 350 feet long. We haven't seen pictures of that, but he's accused, quote, sick, deranged people of vandalizing it. And so I think it's a question for him also of where the blame lies. He doesn't want to be seen as failing in this project that he, you know, obviously puts, you know, he's invested some time, energy, and money into it.
0: Mm.

0: Just before we move on, Morgan's being a bit cheeky. She says, Greta, please ask Andrew, is it true that Trump couldn't walk on water in the pool and that was the real issue? Okay, that purely purely independent
1: no
0: listener
1: comments.
0: Text.
1: No comments.
0: Yeah, yes, purely independent listener text. Look, there was the birthright, this is a big legal setback for Trump's immigration agenda. Can you walk us through what happened with the birthright citizenship ruling?
1: Yeah, this was the final decision that was released from the Supreme Court term, and it was really the headline decision. So the Supreme Court earlier this week rejected Trump's effort to end birthright citizenship. This is the longstanding constitutional principle that guarantees citizenship to just about all children who are born on U.S. soil. Trump tried in an executive order earlier this year to limit this principle to people whose parents had certain legal status. But the court found that looking at precedent, looking at the way that this 14th Amendment was written, that that's not really what was intended. What was intended is that if you're born in the United States, I think with the exception of whether, you know, you're like the child of a diplomat, it doesn't really matter what your parents' legal status is. You are given birthright citizenship. So by a 6-3 majority, the court ruled against Trump in this case. And so birthright citizenship continues.
0: Mm-hmm. Okay. Yeah. Not too happy about that. Not exactly the outcome.
1: But no, Trump was, but it was expected to a degree, right? This is a conservative court. It has a 6-3 conservative majority, but even among conservatives, I think that the perception was that this was a bridge too far, that the language of the 14th Amendment is fairly plain. There have been legal cases about this before, precedent set, and that they didn't expect the court to overturn this constitutional principle. So not a huge surprise, but a very, very big case.
0: Sure. And finally, Andrew, and there's a correction, actually. I referred to the biggest celeb wedding venue being revealed. In fact, I'm supposed to say musician. Pop star Taylor Swift has apparently chosen the venue for her wedding. Now, it's not the local RSL, is it?
1: No. all signs point to Madison Square Garden in New York City. Now, this hasn't happened yet. I think it's today, later today, but there have been so many clues, including unloading things, the mayor of New York sort of cheekily referring to it in a tweet, NYPD surrounding the venue. There are still some people who think maybe this is a decoy, that it's an elaborate ruse and she's actually going to get married to Travis Kelce, the NFL player, somewhere else. But it's really looking like it's going to be MSG.
0: How many people does the Madison Square Garden hold?
1: Well, it holds a look at the capacity. There are apparently 1,000 people going to the wedding, but this is like a 20,000 seat, mainly basketball arena. Yeah.
0: Yes, arena. Okay. So anything else, any other intel you have about Taylor Swift's wedding other than the venue?
1: Well, I'm learning from I have colleagues who are on this. This is I think there's a whole team today that's dedicated to reporting on this, this wedding. We have, let's see, from the permits, there's a schedule. Apparently, the event will take place from 5 p.m. to, actually later. Okay. 5 p.m. to 4 a.m. according to the city permit. That's New York time. So Friday night into Saturday morning. Again, 1,000 people expected to go. There were various celebrities who've been spotted near the venue on Thursday. I think there was a small event last night for about 100 people, but Ed Sheeran, Bradley Cooper, Adam Sandler, people expect Selena Gomez, good friend of Taylor Swift, to be attending, a bunch of NFL players as well. There have been crews unloading what look like sets, set
0: oh my
1: changes.
0: Goodness.
1: Maybe there's performances. I mean, we'll see.
0: The opulence of it all,
1: well, she's got to do something,
0: but,
1: right?
0: But it's almost a welcome change. I mean, all the stories have involved some kind of opulence tonight when we're talking about

0: the state of America. But in Taylor Swift, you know, it's a bit more lighthearted to talk about this and to speculate, you know, movie sets at your wedding. Yeah. Well, I mean, she's got a lot of money. Got a lot of money, and it's gonna be a big celebration. She's a big star, all those fans. And no Blake Lively though. What do you think? What's the latest on that?
1: I think someone was talking about that. She's spotted like 300 miles away or something at some other thing. So no Blake. Yes, she was seen 300 miles from Swift's rumored venue, I'm seeing here. So I don't think she'll be attending. One thing I will say about money is that Taylor and Travis apparently donated a combined $26 million to 20 charities this week.
0: Wow.
1: So my colleague said, which is, quote, sort of a random thing to do if you're not about to perform another potentially more self-serving massive public display of wealth.
0: I thought that was pretty good. Good PR team. Good PR.
1: Yes, exactly. Exactly.
0: Oh, Andrew, thank you very much for joining us once again. Always a pleasure. And you have a wonderful week until we speak with you again.
1: Terrific. Thanks so much.
0: That is Andrew Romano there, senior writer for Yahoo News and our regular US correspondent. All that talk of Taylor. Look, I'm not a Swiftie. There are a couple songs I can get behind. Here's Opalite.

0: The one and only Taylor Swift with Opalite. And this is Nightlife. Greta Lee Jackson filling in for Suzanne tonight. I keep saying with. I feel like she's next to me. Such a good boss that she is. David. David from Mount Waverley has been waiting so patiently. He told us a limerick at the start of the evening. And I think it's time we read it out. It's almost at the end. All right, David, here we go. It says, Greta and Freya, a nightlife adventure. The ones were two legends so bright, Greta and Freya, owed Friday night with a smile on display. They'd like the way, keeping the nightlife safe until first flight. Wonderful, David. Thank you so much for that. Oh, the non-quiz question. We forgot about the non-quiz question. Sorry, just before we talk about the crazy things people used to do back in the olden days, the non-quiz question. Freya, what was it? Chris in Southern Waters got it. I can't even find it now. Oh, we'll find the text, Chris, because you won the bonus question. Oh, here it is. No, we've got it, Chris. The answer to the non-quiz question, who is the oldest living actress in Hollywood? Chris in Southern Waters got it. The 102-year-old actress Eva Marie Saint was born July 4th, 1924, was in the recent-ish 2014 film Winter's Tale with Colin Farrell, Jennifer Connelly and Russell Crowe. Thank you very much, Chris. Well done.
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0: Okay, confession time. What is something that you did in your youth that your kids wouldn't believe? Now, I've told my six-year-old, who can't imagine a world without on-demand screen entertainment, that when Mummy was little, she didn't just get to watch whatever she wanted, whenever she wanted on TV. She had to wait for her favourite show to come on. And when it was over, then that was it. She had to wait for it to come on again tomorrow. It's his idea of hell, I'm sure. And there are many things that the previous generations got up to that has the next one asking, wait, they did what? Enough to make a podcast out of. And that's what Samantha Turnbull and her team have done. And it's exactly what it's called. Wait, they did what? It's out now on ABC Listen, and Samantha is here now. Samantha, welcome to Nightlife.
1: Thank you for having me.
0: What kind of topics does this podcast cover? What kind of things have kids these days asking, wait, they did what?
1: We actually have an episode about what you just mentioned with the free-to-air TV and having to go to the old video shop to rent a movie because you couldn't just watch whatever you wanted at the time. So that's one of them.
0: Do you know I used to work in a video shop?
1: Oh, that's
0: really? That's showing my age, yes.
1: That used to be my dream job, actually, but I guess you weren't just sitting around watching videos, right? It was more than that.
0: Oh, no. No, no. Scanning them, returning them, pretty much that was it. Yep.
1: So we've got 40 episodes, so loads of topics, but some that are already out. There's an episode about fireworks. So you might remember back in the olden days, kids could buy fireworks. Anyone could buy fireworks and light them wherever they wanted. And Crackernight was such a big thing. And that's something that kids today can't quite believe because it obviously led to a lot of serious injuries and all sorts of issues like that that resulted in them, you know, becoming illegal. We've also got lots of episodes about school and how it has changed. So, for example, corporal punishment in schools. We'd all remember the cane in the 80s right up until the 90s used as a form of punishment across Australia. Kids today can't quite believe that teachers were allowed to hit kids back in the day.
0: I know. My mum has a memory of being caned across the back of her legs. It would have been in the early 60s, I would have said. Yeah, I would think. And just because she was standing next to a naughty girl, she wasn't even being naughty herself.
1: Oh, really? I was about to say, what did she do? That's hard.

0: gosh.
1: Yes, I know. Stuck with her as well. Luckily, that's a thing of the past in, oh, here in goodness. Australia. Yep.
0: Yeah. Another one we've got about school is in the sort of, I guess, up to the end of the 1960s, Australian kids used to have to pledge allegiance to the Queen at their weekly assemblies. So that's another one that we've got. And what else do we have about the school? Oh, left-handedness. So,
1: yes.
0: Yeah, so lots of people would have memories if they were left-handed up until about the 70s. They would get rapped over the knuckles with a ruler by their teachers because it was seen as a bad thing to write with your left hand. So, yeah, lots of strange practices that happened in our past, our parents' past, that kids of today think, what? They did what?
1: So who's the podcast for? Lots of kids featured and their commentary. Is this the audience?
0: Yes. So it's designed for that sort of tween, early teen age range. So I'd say 8 to 13. And but it's made specifically so that they can share it with their grown-ups. So it's designed to, you know, encourage conversation about the differences between the olden days and today and whether life is better or worse and what's changed. So, yeah, older kids but with their adults.
1: Oh, okay, to get conversations started in real life. So, oh, I heard this on the podcast. Did you really used to do this? And then they can chat about it with their grown-ups.
0: Yeah, and so the episodes feature, well, the host is Tilly Audie Black, who is a famous TikToker, very popular with that younger demographic. But the episodes also feature lots of archive from the ABC that, you know, went to air on the news way back decades ago. And then it also features recordings with kids today reacting to that archive.
1: Samantha, I've been listening and those are some incredible archival clips you've put into Wait, They Did What. Like this, they're just fantastic to listen to. This one from the news reporter who's a little bit cranky about the ban on smoking from the 1970s.
2: Increasingly trodden on is not so much the cigarette, but the cigarette smoker. For it seems that nowadays, cigarette smoking doesn't make you popular at all. Instead, you're shunned and ostracised. Everywhere you go, no smoking signs scream at you.
1: It really helps history come alive as you're listening. So how hard was it to find the right clips to include?
0: Well, we have so much at the ABC, and we also have a wonderful team of people who work in our archives department. So they helped us a lot. We basically gave them this long list of topics and said, you know, we were just sort of brainstorming things that we remember from our childhoods and our parents' childhoods that kids would be amazed to hear about today. And we worked with the archives team to say things like, oh, do you have any archive about when, you know, the smoking laws changed? Or do you have any archive about when girls weren't allowed to wear long pants to school and they would do their magic and they would find us a whole range of material to choose from?
1: Wonderful to have that available still. Out of all the topics and all the episodes, what have been the most unbelievable things for the kids to hear? What have been the standouts?
0: Oh, okay. So it's a mix. We have a range of, you know, sort of flippant topics and serious ones. So on the flippant side, I guess, they've been pretty amused to know that back in the day, all of our toilets used to be outside.
1: Yeah.
0: They also thought it was pretty weird that we used to have backyard incinerators and we just burnt our rubbish rather than, you know, put it in a wheelie bin and got it taken to the tip. And on the more serious side, they're quite shocked to learn that things like being gay used to be illegal, or that Indigenous kids weren't allowed to swim in their local public pools. So we tackle that kind of broad range of subjects, and those are some of the standouts, yeah.
1: So what do these stories tell us about how quickly society changes?
0: I think an important thing that they show is that changes have been made for a reason. So we often look back on the olden days with fondness and we think, oh, you know, it was so much easier back then. We had so much freedom. We were allowed to light fireworks and be out until midnight. But there were reasons that, you know, changes were made in society. And, you know, there's a reason that seatbelts became compulsory in cars and that helmets became compulsory on bikes. And I think that that's important for us to remember.
1: Right. So making this podcast, what would you say the younger generations, the generations of today, have gained in that sense?
0: I think that listening to the podcast gives them a bit of a superiority complex. It makes them feel smart and more sensible than,
1: more
0: than we were in the past.
1: Yeah.
0: But I think it does also, we have also had conversations as part of some of the episodes about what we do today that kids in the future might look back on as a bit silly. And so things have come up like, well, vaping, energy drinks, being on a screen for 6 hours a day. Those are the sorts of behaviors that, you know, kids have suggested we might be reflecting upon in the future as weight they did what's.
1: And they don't really exist on their own, those behaviors, like you say, particularly the screen time for the younger generations, because as I mentioned there before with my my five-year-old, I believe that on-demand viewing creates on-demand behavior, demanding behavior, in other words, which maybe is a little bit different to how we behaved at the same age. Maybe, maybe not. Maybe it's wishful thinking. But, you know, there's a bigger impact to these historical changes in terms of society and culture and behavior and how our brains work, really. Would you agree?
0: Yeah, I know what you mean. So I took my son, who's 12, to visit my nana recently. She's in her 90s. And so his great-grandmother, she doesn't have the internet at home. And so she still watches free-to-air TV and has a TV guide on the table. And he had never seen that before. And he had to, you know, go through the TV guide and see from this limited range of choices what he wanted to watch that night at my nana's house. And it gave him a little bit of an insight into, you know, like this is kind of hard work and you don't have everything just served to you on a platter and you can't just get whatever you want, you know. And that was very interesting to see. It was like visiting a museum or something.
1: Yes. And also it would have shown him that there's alternatives. If what you want isn't on TV, go and do something else.
0: Well, that's the thing, isn't it? Yeah. I guess that if you were looking back at what was better in the olden days, I don't think it's hard to argue against people reminiscing about spending more time outdoors, being more active and not just being, you know, sedentary and having your entertainment served to you at any hour. And yeah.
1: Just on that note, talking about entertainment that was physically active, listening to the old clip in the podcast about how the stomp dance was banned because it was believed it could cause damage to the hall floors it was performed in.
3: There's quite a number of halls and municipalities that I've been standing for many years, and I do think the foundations would be considerably weak, and if you have an excessive load on them, well, they could render the whole building unsafe.
1: It had me wondering, like you say, what valuable things from the past have they lost?
0: Yeah, so that was a bit of a funny episode about this dance craze that was banned by a lot of local governments because they thought that the stomping was damaging the halls. We also did another one that was a little bit more modern about blue light discos, and that they were very popular. I think they still exist in a few places, but they were very popular in the 90s. And kids today.
1: Oh, and the early aughts. I went to a few.
0: Did you? Okay. but kids nowadays couldn't quite believe that an event for teenagers would be organized and run by the police. But then when they thought about it, they were like, actually, that sounds like a good idea. I think I would go to that if they had one today. You know, you'd feel safe. Your parents aren't there watching you, but you do sort of, have that sort of sense of safety being under the supervision of the police. Maybe that's not such a bizarre thing after all. And another one sort of on a similar vein is an episode we did about the changes in playgrounds. So in the olden days, playgrounds were made out of splintery wood and hot metal and rusty metal. And after injuries and whatnot, they were sort of changed, and regulations came in that they had to be made out of certain things, and the surfaces had to be changed to rubber or wood chips. But there are people today who think, well, that kind of danger was actually healthy for kids. It taught them, you know, to take risks, and they weren't so covered in cotton wool. And maybe we should be looking at those more rustic playgrounds again.
1: You've just got me thinking. At our primary school, we had something called the Adventure Fort. There was no fencing on it. It was three levels, a big fireman's pole down the middle. Kids were, you know, it was just expected that they'd fall off and have break a bone or, you know, sprain an ankle or something like that. But it was kind of just accepted. There was no public liability or anything like that. If you did something silly, it was sort of on you. And that was in the early 90s. And my brother actually is a pro skateboarder in the USA, and he credits the Adventure Fort for getting him started with taking physical risks. As a child.
0: Wow. What an interesting story.
1: Yeah.
0: Has the ABC done something on him? Taken him back to the Adventure Fort for a photo?
1: And I reckon it's been torn down. It would not meet requirements now. I should check that out. Actually, if you're listening at home and you have a memory of a playground or a piece of play equipment that you used to hang around on or play on as a kid or as a young person that was considered very dangerous and very inappropriate for kids to play on by today's standards, give me a call. I want you to tell me about it. 1300 800 222, or you can text 0467 922 702. What is a memory of a playground or a piece of play equipment that would just not fly today? Samantha, before we go, are there any modern habits you think people will find completely bizarre in 50 years' time, like the vaping, like the screen time, anything else that we probably don't think is weird now that is going to look very strange down the track?
0: I hope that we look back and realize that it's not normal to be contactable 24 hours a day, especially from a work perspective. You know, I miss clocking off at the end of the day and not having your email and Teams and everything constantly accessible. And I don't know if that's ever going to change, but I like to think that maybe in the future people will say that was not healthy. That was not healthy to be constantly available to everyone 24 hours a day. And I guess that's the same with social media. You know, I make my kids give me their phones at night so they're not in bed through the night on their phones. And I say to them, do you know, back in my day, when I wanted to contact my friends, I had to ring their landline and speak to their parents first. It's not normal to be contactable 24/7.
1: Oh, their older brother. Shock, horror. You had to get through the older brother or sister first. It's terrifying. You're absolutely right, Samantha. But on that note, the texts are coming in about those playgrounds. Samantha, thank you so much.
0: Thank you.
1: That was Samantha Turnbull, producer of the Wait, They Did What? Podcast on ABC Listen.
4: This is Nightlife.
1: So what were some of those memories from back in the day that you used to get up to that kids would never get up to today? Morgan says, that her mum was caned by nuns because she had a lisp. Oh, that's horrific. I can't believe that. I mean, I can, but my goodness, I'm so glad that doesn't happen here now. And had to pronounce her surname over and over with an S in it. Oh, Morgan, I'm so sad for your mum when she was little. And Sally from Adelaide says, in the late 50s at age 7, I was caned for being late to school. Sally in Adelaide. Oh, my eldest boy is 6. I think I would go ballistic if someone put a cane to him. It's just how much things have changed. And George says, as a child growing up in the late 1960s, I could buy 0.177 caliber air rifle pellets from a corner shop. It's called Jack the Price Slasher in Port Augusta, with no questions asked. Also, I recall that a school friend bought 22 caliber rifle ammunition to school for show and tell. It was a different era, to say the least. Thank you, George. And, Gavin says kids today would be like Kirk and Spock on the bus with only the correct fare in coins. And was I thinking of Bullet Bees fireworks? Probably. And oh no, the warehouse doesn't sell fireworks anymore. The warehouse in New Zealand. Oh, Gavin, thank you so much for letting me know that. And, Brolga says, the toilet used to be down in the backyard in a small building and used a seat over a big bucket. The bucket was emptied by the dunny man every so often. Yes, we don't have dunny men anymore in that capacity. Toilet paper was torn up newspaper. Very unpleasant places. Thank you, Brolga. Yes, the outhouse. Remember those. And Carol went to many blue light discos. Carol and Craigieburn. Yes, I did too. Carol and and Jane in Kooyong says privacy is lost given data gathering when streaming TV. Yes, and we don't own anything anymore, Jane. Free-to-air old-style terrestrial TV is more private but offers less choice. Yes, but, you know, I think there's pluses and minuses to both, Jane. All right, speaking of acting up back in the day and now he's settled down, Jim Croce knows a thing or two about that. Careful, man.
5: I don't gamble, I don't fight, I don't be hanging in the bars at night. Yeah, I used to be a fighter, but now I am a wiser man. I don't drink much, I don't smoke,

0: Love a bit of Croce. Jim Croce, careful man. Used to be a terror. Now he's settled down. A couple of you guys at home used to be terrors. Bullets at show and tell. And Anne-Marie from Dandenong rode her skateboard to church back in the day. No helmets, knee pads, and has the scars to prove it. All right, Anne-Marie. And who else? Oh, fantastic treehouse from Leonie and Orange. She used to play at as a kid. And Baz and Wagga had a 22 semi-automatic rifle. It came out in the 80s. Oh, my goodness. You guys, carry on. All right, coming up very shortly is the Overnights program with the wonderful Ashwin Sega. Hello, Ashwin.
1: Hey, Greta. It's amazing the places people used to buy guns from. What is this world I'm hearing about?
0: Oh, this is the world of the past, bringing up all those memories of the stuff we used to get up to back in the day that wouldn't fly now.
1: Yeah. Most of what is pajamas from Kmart, so that was a very different world back in the day. What we'll do, something different. I'm not sure if you've noticed, people use classical music, councils use classical music to scare children out of public toilets and lifts and things like that. They assume they won't like it, but the Australian Chamber Orchestra has a plan to bring the kids back to classical music. So we'll look at the technique they're using to make it exciting for the children. You'll also meet a musician who is a fourth generation farmer. She's walked away from the farm, moved to Nashville, and has launched a successful career over there. And in Hollywood, there's a new movie about the founder of OpenAI, which makes ChatGPT, but it's been shelved by Amazon. So is there a darker story behind that? We'll look at that tonight.
0: Oh, wow. Ashra, gee, I love overnights. You can do anything.
1: Anything, yeah. People don't want too much hard news at this hour.
0: Oh, it's going to be a lot of fun. Thanks so much, Ashwin. Have a good show.
1: Thanks, Greta. Bye.
0: This has been Nightlife. I've been Greta Lee Jackson, filling in for the wonderful Suzanne Hill. Thank you for hanging out with me this evening, this night, this morning, and I can't wait to hang out with you again.
2: ABC News with Andrew Kaloupas. Anticipation is building ahead of Australia's round of 32 FIFA World Cup knockout match against Egypt this morning in Dallas. Socceroos coach Tony Popovich says he wants his team to stay in the moment as they attempt to create history at the World Cup. Here's Tom Wilde.
3: If Australia beat

0: but Popovic is urging his players not to get lost in the occasion.
1: The history gets made after the game, so we have to do our part during the match.
0: Egypt is sweating on the fitness of Mohamed Salah, who suffered a hamstring injury in his side's 1-1 draw with Iran. Tom Wilde, ABC Sport, Dallas.
2: Two more suspected cases of the deadly H5 bird flu strain have been detected on Australia's east and west coast. Here's Harry Buttonshaw.
3: The strain was first detected on the Australian mainland in a bird found on a beach in southern WA around 2 weeks ago. It sparked fears the disease could spread and cause serious damage to the nation's poultry industry. Since the initial detection, 5 cases have been confirmed, 4 in WA and 1 in South Australia. Samples from a bird found north of Perth are also being tested. Meanwhile, it's also believed to be present in New South Wales too, with preliminary testing of a bird found on the state's mid-north coast returning positive.
2: New data shows a record number of people called the National Debt Helpline last financial year. More than 183,000 reached out to the helpline, a 9% increase in demand compared to the previous year. The helpline's website also saw an increase in traffic, with people seeking assistance with mortgages, paying off credit cards and household bills. CEO of Financial Counselling Australia, Dr. Dominique Meyrick, says it's a worrying trend.
4: Over 40% of people who sought support from the National Debt Helpline were in paid employment. We're looking at people sort of in that 25 to 55, you know, working age bracket. About 30% of them have got dependents. So really, people from all walks of life.
2: The EU Council has announced it's issued sanctions against 6 people who were involved in the development of the toxin that caused the death 2 years ago of Kremlin critic Alexei Navalny. Tim Wharton reports.
5: Alexei Navalny was Russia's most prominent opposition leader and a fierce critic of President Vladimir Putin. The 47-year-old was arrested in 2021 on fraud charges after returning to Russia, and he was later sentenced to 19 years in jail. He died in February 2024 at an Arctic maximum security prison, with Russian authorities claiming his death was due to sudden death syndrome. European investigations have since concluded that his death was caused by chemical poisoning after toxin from a rare South American dart frog was found in his system. 6 people have now been sanctioned by the EU, who it says were involved in the development of chemical weapons. Russia has demanded that European countries who've made the allegations provide evidence to support their claims.
2: Days of ceremonies have begun for Iran's former supreme leader in Tehran ahead of his funeral on Thursday after he was killed at the start of the Iran war. With more, the BBC's Caroline Hawley.
6: In central Tehran, prayers were said for the late supreme leader as mourners and dignitaries filed into a vast hall where 5 coffins lay covered in the flag of the Islamic Republic. It's more than 4 months since Israel and the US attacked Iran, killing Ali Khamenei, along with his daughter, son-in-law, baby granddaughter and wife of his son Mujtaba, who succeeded him as supreme leader. Mujtaba Khamenei, reported to have been injured in the same airstrike, has not been seen in public since he took office.
2: A Thomas Jenkins hat-trick has fired Penrith back into the NRL's winners list, with the Panthers completing a 36-14 victory over the Rabbitohs at Western Sydney Stadium. Jenkins' 3 scores brought his season tally to 25, equaling the club record with 9 rounds remaining. The latter leading Panthers led by just 2 points after a first half that saw South's captain Cody Walker sent to the sin bin for kicking Penrith's Jack Cogger, while the Panthers overwhelmed the Rabbitohs with 4 second period tries. Penrith coach Ivan Cleary says he was pleased with his side's response after 2 defeats to the Titans and Cowboys.
7: The great thing about footy is it brings you back to earth, and we certainly had that the last couple of weeks. I know, I just felt like we looked a bit more like what we wanted tonight. So the last phase of the year starts for us in a couple of weeks. So yeah, we're in a bit good position, but I think we now just got to keep working and trying to get better and make sure we're at our best, you know, when it really matters.
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9: Good morning to all of you, especially Ray as well, who's moved locations on holiday in Atlanta but still taken the Listen app with him. Thank you, Ray, for texting. You're welcome to the program. This is the adventure we'll go on together. We'll start off with some quiz. So if you'd like to learn some trivia, share a bit of trivia knowledge with everyone.

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So you get 1 point for each correct answer, up to 2 points per person. And then we draw the winner randomly at the end. So everyone who answers correctly is in with a chance to win. You can call in now on 1300 800 222. So we'll kick off with the quiz. And then in the second hour, you know, there was a Facebook movie, wasn't there, a decade or so ago? Well, now it's all about artificial intelligence. There was an OpenAI movie, the founder of ChatGPT, Sam Altman. There was a movie about his life. It's been shelved. Maybe not permanently, but it has been for a while. So we'll see the story behind that. Was it too damning a story? We'll look into that with our Hollywood correspondent. And then I would say the last person to make classical music exciting for children was the Pied Piper. It's been a hard road since then, but the Australian Chamber Orchestra thinks that they have a plan to get kids excited about classical music. So you'll hear their technique to do so. That's all coming up in the second hour. In the third hour, there is a fourth generation farmer who, as much as she loved that rural lifestyle, did not want to take over the farm and has instead moved to Nashville for a music career. But that farming lifestyle still comes out in her music. So you'll hear about that as well coming up in the third hour of the program. There is lots more on overnights, but I'll keep you posted as we go. We always start off with the quiz, and thank you, Latif and Ruby, for your welcomes as well. So that number again to join the quiz, to win the fridge magnet, to play to win is 1300 800 222. I'm Ashwin Sekastu's the producer. You'll meet him when you call in. This is Boy and Bear, Southern Sun.

0: dreamy little guitar riff at the end. That is Boy and Bear, Southern Sun. Simo has texted us from Newey. Hi, Ash. Just some trivia for you. Did you know that a box of Redhead matches has approximately 47 matches in it, or 45 if you take two matches out of the said box of matches? It's been a while since I've done algebra at school, so I cannot confirm if that is correct, but if any of you know, that is some trivia on the line. Carol has also inquired about the prizes. Carol, they are on the way. Stuart made an announcement about a week ago saying that there was a production delay in the magnets, but they are all sitting in Stuart's cabinet in Brisbane, and they have already started to go out. So the prizes are definitely on the way for the overnight's quiz. Quick run of the temperatures. This is what we can expect later today. Brisbane, 23 degrees, mostly sunny. Sydney, 19 degrees and sunny. Melbourne, 13 degrees, shower or two. Canberra, 13, mostly sunny. Hobart, 10, with showers easing. Darwin, 33 degrees and sunny. Adelaide, it will be 15 degrees, possible shower. Perth, 19 degrees and mostly sunny. That's the plan. Let's play the quiz. Ray has called in from Yeranga. Hello, Ray.
1: Hi, Ashwin.
0: Ray, let's kick off with a food question for you.
1: Okay.
0: Is that your go-to topic? Are you a foodie?
1: No, not really. No, I've always got these cilantro and...
0: Oh, yeah. Coriander.
1: These, you know, corianders, yeah.
0: Oh, it tasted like soap. We found that out yesterday.
1: Soap, yeah. A lot of herbs and spices.
0: Yeah, a lot of food. Have you got a more basic...
1: A lot of saffrons and...
0: Yeah, too many spices. Do you have a basic diet?
1: Too many spices. Yeah. A bit spicy this quiz.
0: Well, no spices in this question. I think this is a classic European food question. Let's see if we've got this. The Waldorf salad. The Waldorf salad was named after the Waldorf Astoria Hotel in New York City, where it was first created for a charity ball in 1896. What is the nut which is typically a key ingredient in the Waldorf salad?
1: Pecan.
0: Oh, it's not a pecan. I'm sorry. It is a walnut. Oh, is it?
1: Yeah.
0: Okay.
1: Well, we can use pecan.
0: Okay.
1: You know.
0: Yeah, I'll give you walnut as well. That is the correct.
1: Walnut.
0: Yeah. Walnut.
1: The
0: Waldorf.
1: Waldorf. Yeah. Yeah. What's the, there was one that was invented in Tijuana that's got a name like, you know, like after New York motel.
0: Okay.
1: Hotel.
0: Is that a spice? That would be a spicy salad if it's from Mexico, though, wouldn't it?
1: Yeah, and it's a common one, like
0: Not sure.
1: Waldorf salad. I don't know.
0: Not sure. Not sure of any other New York hotels. But anyway, you're on the board with one point as well. Okay. Second question for you. Famed as a member of the Rat Pack, who died on Christmas Day, 1995?
1: Frank Sinatra.
0: It was not Frank. It was one of the other Rat Packers, but still one point for Walnut for you. Thanks, Ray.
1: All right. Thanks.
0: Harry in the Bay says, sorry, we're all out of Waldorfs. Harry, do you know what the Tijuana salad is? That sounds delicious. I don't know what's... I think it would have a spice in it, though. Maybe cumin? Saffron? Who knows? What's the classic Mexican spice out there? The number to play the quiz is 1300 800 222. Lines are currently... There's one free, but they do clear up not too long from now. And you can text as well, 0437 774 774.

0: John of Coburg, you mean the Waldorf salad wasn't named after the Muppet? Yeah, it's very disappointing, this quiz. I've had to be the bearer of bad news. Harry says the Caesar salad was developed in Mexico by a chef whose first name was Caesar. Okay, so it's nothing to do with the Roman Emperor Caesar. I thought he would have loved a good Caesar salad. Walnut seems like a strong nut that an emperor would like to consume. Peter has called us from Sydney. Hello, Peter.
1: Hello.
0: You study the classical world a lot. Do you think the Roman emperors would have been into walnuts over the
1: others? I don't know, but I know that also the Caesarian section is not named after Julius Caesar.
0: Ah. It's
1: named after Caesar Sinai Hospital in America.
0: Oh, right. So Julius Caesar gets credited with way too many inventions, doesn't he?
1: Yeah, I mean, if you think about it, I mean, successfully maintaining the life of the mother giving birth by cutting her open in Roman times probably wasn't a high percentage.
0: No, I think he was more interested in conquering the Gauls, really, wasn't he?
1: Anyway.
0: Okay, well, that's good. So he's been falsely credited with a salad, with a medical procedure. Who knows what's next? Well, we'll find out. Peter, you are on this question about this Rat Pack member, famed as a member of the Rat Pack.
1: Well, do you know, there's a clue in a recent quiz. You were asking a couple of weeks ago, I think, about the name of the Flintstones dinosaur.
0: Yes. Yeah.
1: And people were saying, like, Dino Martin.
0: There was. I thought you might say the Flintstones dinosaur was called Martino, but it is Dino for sure.
1: So I wondered if, you know, you're writing these quiz questions. Quiz questions about deans. I'll do that.
0: That sounds like a nightlife topic, dean-based questions.
1: That's right.
0: There was a Ben-based question, wasn't there, on Nightlife the other day? There was a question about Ben Kingsley.
1: Oh, yeah, it was a couple of last night, I think.
0: Yes, so Ben's, if you can have Ben's, you can have deans, for sure.
1: Yeah, deans.
0: Okay, well, that's...
1: Actually, a legitimate category would be the number of American singers of Italian origin who anglicised their names.
0: Yes.
1: That would be... Like, there's about 20 of them.
0: Yes. Yeah. There was a lot of pressure in the 50s and 60s as well. I'm not sure anymore if you'd have to do it.
1: Yeah.
0: Once, in comedy, someone said you should go by Ash. Ashwin's too ethnic. Just go by Ash. But I think the win's not hard, is it? People can handle a good win on the end of your name.
1: Can I just say that is... No, sorry, I shouldn't.
0: You can say it as long as...
1: It's a monocultural...
0: It was a monocultural thing. It was from an older comic who'd been doing it 30 years and who had anglicised his name, actually. And he said, oh, look, Ash Sidcar's more marketable. So, yeah, drop the win. But I never did.
1: People have been advised to change their names for no particularly good reason for decades.
0: Yes. Have you...
1: Priscilla White was told to change it to Cilla Black because it was catchier.
0: Oh, right. And, you know, it's all marketing. It's all marketing. Have you ever... Is this your real name, Peter, from Sydney?
1: Oh,
0: or you
1: how
0: actually,
1: would you know?
0: See, I wouldn't know.
1: Well, you would if you look on Facebook. That's another story.
0: That's true. Yeah. No, you're straight up. I can tell. Well, you're on the board, Peter, from Sydney, if that is your real name, with 1 point. Your second question.
1: Yes.
0: In law, what is the name for evidence that does not directly prove something, but allows the fact finder to draw a reasonable inference about it based on that evidence?
1: Would it be circumstantial evidence?
0: It is circumstantial evidence. Dino Martin, circumstantial evidence. That's 2 points for you tonight, Peter.
1: And I will sing very briefly a line from Procol Harum's A Whiter Shade of Pale, which is based on a Bach air on a G string. So I'll just sing, and so it was that later, as the miller told his tale, that a face at first, I should have started higher, that a face at first just ghostly turned a whiter shade of pale.
0: Beautiful. Ringing through the airways. Thank you, Peter.
1: No worries.
0: Was that the Canterbury Tales as well? There was a miller in the story, wasn't there? Was that about him wandering around telling miller tales? Who knows? Trev has joined us from Surfers Paradise. Hi, Trev.
2: Hello. How are you, Ashwin?
0: I'm good this evening. We've had Dean Martin. We've had circumstantial evidence. I will move you to the continent of Europe, Trev. Did you ever travel there on a gap year?
2: No, I've never been to mainland Europe. I've been to England and Britain, but no, I haven't.
0: Mm.
2: I apologise.

0: to those who think I'm a bit limited because I haven't been to the Louvre.
1: No, I don't think anyone's looking down on you. You're often a fan favourite in the text message line, but your British experience may help you with this question, Trev. Here it is. Due to the high costs of aerospace research, in 1962, Britain and France agreed to coordinate on building what airliner?
0: Would have been the Concorde, the big aardvark.
1: Yes, the Concorde. Did you ever get to fly in the old Cord?
0: Oh, God, I flew on it all the time. They wouldn't take off unless I was on board.
1: Well, I assumed you were doing telco work back then. They would have flown you around the world teaching people about text messages on Concorde.
0: They used to line up and go, hey, he's crazy, let's put him on the Concorde. Yeah. You know what? Yeah. It never happened.
1: No. Now it's gone. None of us can fly the Concorde. Well, that's one for you. You've nailed that question despite never having been to Mother Europe, except England.
0: Yeah. As I said, I apologise to the travellers.
1: Apology accepted. Your second question. The Olmec civilization, O-L-M-E-C, civilization, emerged in the land occupied by which modern-day country?
0: Olmec. Well, I can discount the continent of Australia because I do know nearly all the names of the people that I look at Tyndale maps. But Olac.
1: Olmec. O-L-M-E-C, Olmec.
0: Olmec. It sounds Northern European. I'll go Poland.
1: It's not Poland today or in the past, unfortunately, Trev, but you've got us on the board with 1 point.
0: Well, thank the good Lord for that, Ashwin.
1: Thanks, Trev. Let's chat another night.
0: Good night.
1: Concorde, you are correct, Harry, in the bay. Philip says, many listeners will recall Basil Fawlty, John Cleese of Fawlty Towers fame, when asked to provide a Waldorf salad, trying to buy Waldorfs. I vaguely remember that. It's interesting there was only 8 or 9 episodes of that whole series. I think we remember it wrong. It feels like Coronation Street, doesn't it? Like it had been going a lot longer, but not the case. Let's see if Cameron from South Perth can join the points tonight. Hi, Cameron.
2: How are you?
1: I'm good. We're on this question about the Olmec civilization, O-L-M-E-C, Olmec. They emerged in a land occupied by which modern-day country, Cameron? It's not Poland.
2: I'll have to give this one bit. Give it to me again, please.
1: So it's the Olmec civilization, O-L-M for Mary, E-C, Olmec. Civilization.
2: Olmec. For the moment, I've been a Jewish, I'll just say Mexico.
1: It is Mexico. Well done.
2: Oh, it is Mexico.
1: Yeah, they made the giant heads. You know the giant head statues?
2: Yeah. I'm with you.
1: That's theirs.
2: You're talking about names. I'm one of the very few, probably the only person you know, that's licensed to use a change of name.
1: Wait, what do you...
2: I assumed a name and I'm licensed to use it.
1: Oh, so this is your radio name, Cameron from South Perth?
2: No, that's the name that I'm licensed to use.
1: Oh, okay.
2: The licence issued by the Minister for Justice in West Australia.
1: Oh, I didn't know
2: that. Licensed me to assume my name.
1: Oh, okay. Wow. What did you start with?
2: Well, my father and myself, or my parents... named me after my father, and we got 2 Roberts in the family.
1: Yeah.
2: And the father and I were in business together, and it was just so bloody confusing. He was taking my mail, I was taking his phone calls.
1: Right.
2: And so I applied to the Minister for Justice, and he licensed me to assume the name of Cameron.
1: Oh, that's you've got the government seal of approval for Cameron.
2: Yeah. I don't carry a licence, but... I have the license.
1: Oh, that's a high. I like it. I like you had to split with the. So what.

0: your father go by then?
1: Well, he still stays with Robert, but I, instead of he used Robert and me, Robert, in the same business, yeah. He's Robert and I'm now Cameron.
0: You've moved to Cameron. Yeah, is Cameron Scottish? Did you have to feel a little more Scottish when you occupied that name?
1: Oh, my father was born in Scotland.
0: Robert's Scottish as well, I think.
1: Yeah.
0: Okay. All right, well, that's good. Well, you've nailed the Mexico question. 1 point for you. Second question for you. Brazil is the world's largest coffee bean producer and has been for over 150 years. Many other top coffee-producing nations, though, are in South America and Central America. But what Southeast Asian country is actually the second largest producer of coffee?
1: I think it's Thailand.
0: Not Thailand, unfortunately, Cameron. But you still got one.
1: Very good. Thank you.
0: Thank you for calling in. Chris says precursors of the Maya. That's right, wasn't it? It went Olmecs, Mayans, Aztecs in that region, well before Mexico was around. But they made the giant heads and the small jade statues. So quite a mysterious civilization, the Olmecs. We don't talk about them enough. When was the last time the news mentioned the Olmecs? It's definitely a black hole in our reporting. Helen has called in from Healesville. Hello, Helen.
2: Good morning, Ashwin. I'm glad you're called.
0: Yeah, well, tonight I was wondering, are you a coffee drinker?
2: I do love my coffee. Yes, I do.
0: Do you think about where it comes from?
2: Well, I knew Brazil was the highest producing country, but I'm not sure in Southeast Asia.
0: Well, we've ruled out one. It's not Thailand.
2: Yep. All right, I'll try Indonesia.
0: Not Indonesia. Unfortunately, Helen, that's
2: okay.
0: Chat to you another night.
2: Yes, thanks for the opportunity. Have a good night.
0: Thank you for calling in. Leroy in Penrith, you are correct about this country that is a coffee-producing giant. If you'd like to join the quiz as well, I mentioned it does quieten out a few minutes in, so you can give me a call on 1300 800 222. There's plenty of lines, 1300 800 222. To play the quiz, 1 point for every correct answer. We draw the winner at the end. So everyone who scores a point is eligible to win. Ray has called us from Perth. Hello, Ray.
3: Hi, how you going there?
0: Good, Ray. Let's have a look at... You have a chance of passing on this one, actually, if you want to. The second largest coffee producer in the world after Brazil. Did you want to have a go or pass on
3: it? Yeah, I'll have a go at it, please.
0: What is it?
3: Shall we try Vietnam?
0: Vietnam is correct. Very good. Have you tried some Vietnamese coffee?
3: Oh, I wouldn't know the difference between Vietnamese coffee and Brazil's coffee.
0: No, me neither.
3: Coffee's coffee.
0: Coffee, yeah. I find it too bitter, so it all tastes the same to me. Let's see if I can put a second question to you. Which long-running musical features the song Food, Glorious Food?
3: Oliver.
0: Oliver is correct. 2 points for you, Ray. Thanks for calling in.
3: Thank you very much.
0: Tina, you're right about Vietnam, as is Joyce from Perth. If anyone has an idea of how Vietnamese coffee tastes, is it different in any way? You can text us on 0437 774 774. It's fun to pick up facts about the world we live in, which I think is one of the benefits of this quiz, just learning facts about our world beyond anything else. But you still get to win the fridge magnet. One line free, 1300 800 222 is the number to call in. Johnny Chicken Tooth joins us again. Hello, Johnny.
4: Hey, hello, Ash. I thought we were abbreviating it to JCT your sake.
0: Yeah, I like JCT, but I thought I could open with Johnny Chicken Tooth just in case no one's met you before.
4: Bloody good. You've done MC work before, I can tell.
0: Because otherwise they'd figure it out. Maybe they think it stands for Jumbuck Coriander Trombone, and I don't want them thinking that.
4: Well, I'm way too Australian to think a different way, so I'm going to leave that right alone.
0: Johnny Chicken Teeth is the way. So you didn't get the fridge magnet last night. Is the fridge still bare, or did you put something else on it as a placeholder?
4: Rub it in. I'm not going to move a bloody fridge just because it's out of whack magnetically. I'm going to keep going despite all of these offers of people trying to tart their magnets that they don't want because they got them under dubious circumstances,
0: right.
4: Mr. Bradbury.
0: So you refused to accept any of those offers last night?
4: Yeah, well, yeah, it was shameful. Would you?
0: No, you felt like a charity case, didn't you? It was a bit condescending.

0: Look, I don't think the person meant to be condescending. I thought that they were just being greedy and disrespectful to the magnet.
1: That's right. That's like, maybe that's it's okay. Non-transferable. Okay, yeah. JCT, let's see if we can get you on the board then with your first question. Have another go at the magnet tonight.
0: Can I entertain you with a... You were talking about facts. Can I entertain you with a fact that I think is absolutely horrid and that always frustrates me?
1: Sure.
0: 99% of body parts that are women specific are named after men. Surprise!
1: Oh, I did not know that.
0: It kind of makes sense only because of who was able to name body parts and who wasn't, but it just shits me that it just the patriarchy runs deep and powerful and ubiquitous.
1: That's definitely an issue. That's almost an issue for a story. I think, thank you for bringing that up. That's almost a topic to talk about with an anatomist or a linguist, I think, for future episodes. Yep. So. Good editorial work. Thanks, JCT. Okay, your question tonight.
0: Yes.
1: In the harbour of which city was the Greenpeace flagship Rainbow Warrior sunk in 1985?
0: It was either Christchurch or... it was despicable act by the French. Mm-hmm. And there was a massive cover-up that was almost embarrassing in the way that they got caught. I'm just trying to think of the things that I do recall about it. It took a long time for it to come to justice.
1: It was a major incident between these two countries, and it's still mentioned by New Zealand. But...
0: Yeah, because the French dared to call out nuclear testing, and they banned nuclear ships from their harbours.
1: Yeah.
0: And this is what the French did back then. This is what the French government of that time did.
1: Very much.
0: Christchurch or Auckland. Given that Auckland is probably the most obvious. Right, I'm going to take a chance on Auckland.
1: It is Auckland. One point for you.
0: Now I feel guilty if I won the magnet tonight based on that horrible act. Yep. Anyway.
1: All right, here's a second question. I think this is trickier than...
0: By the way, just another brief fact that you might not have known. Trev from Surfers Paradise, he's being way too modest, that the name Trevor actually translates to Concord in French.
1: I thought it sounded very class. He always tries to play the working man character, doesn't he? But he's probably dining on caviar, travelling the world on his little private jet.
0: I actually love Trev and what he brings. And in the previous show to yours, he was very apologetic during the quiz. He was again tonight. Seriously, Trev, I hope you're okay and you don't need to apologise, mate. You're a hero of a man to me.
1: You are. You're very much loved in the line, Trevor. So no need for that. Well, your question.
0: I think we all know why your smoke detector keeps going off too. But as long as it's medicinal, you'll be right.
1: It didn't go off tonight. Because I don't want to probe anymore. I think I've asked too many times what that alarm's for. Okay.
0: Fair enough.
1: Your question: the Wade-Giles method is a romanization system for translating which Asian language?
0: Wade-Giles method, and I love my words.
1: Mm.
0: So it's used for translating a language. So it'd have to be either an obscure one. Or one that Westerners find difficult?
1: Yeah, an Asian language in particular.
0: All right. Well, I'm going to go with the biggest one. I'm going to say Chinese.
1: It is Chinese. Yeah, Mandarin Chinese in particular gets Wade-Giles using Romanization. That's 2 points for you, JCT.
0: Hey, Ash, would you indulge me two things? May I do a bit of a song to increase my chance of a magnet?
1: Give me a little dash of something.
0: And can I just reflect something back to you about your job?
1: Sure.
0: I've been studying speech analysis for a long time.
1: Yes.
0: And in your job, you don't get to see the people you hear, but I guess you draw a picture of them.
1: Yeah.
0: As an example, I've never met, what's his name, Vando, but listening to the way what he did to that song last night, I can actually guess his surname. Ooh. So I'm sure that Vando's surname is Lism.
1: Vandalism, okay.
0: Given the way that he sang that song, so I'm sure, Vando, I reckon your name is Vandalism.
1: Vando, you have the right of reply any time during the quiz if you want to call in as well to that attack.
0: Yep. But the hills were alive, but it wasn't with the sound of music.
1: We got Trevor on the alarm, Vando's got his siren horn, you've got your fridge, everyone's got their little prop in the background, so yeah, give us a dash.
0: My fridge is not a prop, it's a problem, so get it right, mate.
1: It is.
0: All right. So this little brief part of the song relates to a quiz question from last night.
1: Yeah.
0: How do I see you met my faithful handyman? He's just a little brought down because when you knocked, he thought you were the candyman. Don't get strung up by the way I look.
2: Don't judge a book by its cover. I'm not much of a girl by the light of day, but by night I'm one hell of a lover. I'm just a sweet transvestite from transsexual Transylvania.
1: Oh, this is taking us into Rocky Horror Picture Show?
0: Yep.
1: Oh, lovely. Okay. It's
0: Tony Abbott's favorite song.
1: Oh, gosh. Yep. Okay, thank you, Johnny, for calling in. That is your points on the board. Vanda, you can call in as well with your right of reply. You are correct, Leroy, in the text message line about the language, as is Stuart's. Raish has just sent an applause. Okay, that's a long text. I'll get to that one a bit later. Jenny, you're right about Auckland Harbour. Harry in the Bay went for Wellington, no. I can imagine why you choose the capital city, but it was Auckland Harbour where the Rainbow Warrior was sunk. Rodney has called in from Warburton. Hello, Rodney.
3: Good morning. How are you?
1: I'm good, Rodney. You seem quite chipper as well. Has it been a lovely day?
3: It's been an interesting evening shift.
1: Oh, what's your work, if you can share?
3: I work in aged care.
1: Okay. So you've had some good conversations with people?
3: Yeah, it's nice. Well, putting them to bed is easier than getting them up. Let's put it that way.
1: Right, yeah. Yeah. More peaceful, I guess, and it's a nice time of night. Well, let's see if we can get you on the board, Rodney, with your question. What is measured by an anemometer? So it's A-N-E-M, anemometer.
3: The blood pressure, wouldn't it?
1: Not blood pressure, unfortunately, Rodney. You're still stuck in the aged care world, aren't you? You're choosing our medical equipment there.
3: No, way off there.
1: That's okay. No, I'd never heard this word either, but it's not blood pressure tonight. But we'll get you on the board another night.
3: No, not one of mine. Kia ora. And I must say that when I first went to New Zealand, they were still talking about the Rainbow Warrior.
1: Yes.
3: Years and years and years. I mean, it happened years before I even got there, and it was still a big thing.
1: It was their first real military-style attack on the country because it feels so peaceful and remote and out of the way. So it really annoyed the country.
3: It was funny. You get the Polynesians and the Pakehas and white people and everyone else would talk and. And you get a French person, and the first thing that would come up was, what are you going to do, sink another boat?
1: That was the vibe. The
3: country just does not like the French anymore.
1: I think now it's fine, because then there was the underarm bowling incident with Australia. There was the Rainbow Warrior, which was a much more serious incident with France. There's always something, but in general, that did not go down too well with the country, but... Many years have passed.
3: Anyway, have a good night, guys.
1: You too, Rodney.
3: And go Australia.
1: Go Australia. Thanks for calling in, Rodney. Harry, you're correct as to what an anemometer measures, as are you, Michael. It's a strange instrument. I had not heard of this. Bob has called in from Greenacre. Hi, Bob.
4: G'day, Ash. How are you doing?
1: I'm good. I'm wondering if this is from your world, anemometer. Did you spend some time in the military, didn't you?
4: No,
1: Air Force?
4: No, I was in the Veteran Boxers Association.
1: Ah, okay. I knew about the boxing world, and I thought there must have been some military work as well. But that's okay.
4: My father has had about 7 or 8 books written about him, about the Anzacs in the Second World War, particularly the Greek campaign.
1: Was it your father that was in the Air Force?
4: No, my uncle was the... O1 disciplinary of Fairburn Air Force Base.
1: Well, he might have been on top of this question. It's called an anemometer, A-N-E-M-O, meter. What does it measure?
4: Is it the measurement of how high you are, the air pressure?
1: Can you give me a more specific definition of what it's measuring to do? Yeah, you're sort of close on air, but what is it measuring?
4: Well, my uncle held the world record for a little while of jumping from a helicopter at 30,000 feet, which is incredible.
1: Yeah.
4: I think it's to do with the air pressure of people's height when they're in the planes.
1: Not quite air pressure, but I think you're really close with this one, Bob. So I'll see if the next person can pin it down a bit more.
4: Okay, no worries, Ash.
1: Thank you, Bob, cheers, for calling in. Oh, Philip says, Ash, and apologies if I misheard, but Auckland is not New Zealand's capital, which is Wellington. No, someone had... Oh, okay. All right, I thought you were saying Wellington was where the harbour incident happened. No, that's correct. It was Auckland Harbour. Of course, yeah, Wellington is the capital, but it happened in Auckland Harbour, the Rainbow Warrior incident. If you're a Kiwi, do they still talk about the Rainbow Warrior incident? Have the French been forgiven all these years later? Heather has called in from Neil. Hi, Heather.
5: Evening, Ash.
1: Would you like to pass on this question or have a go at the anemometer?
5: I'm going to have a wild guess and say it's wind speed.
1: Yes, that was slightly more precise than air pressure related, but wind speed and direction is what it measures.
5: They use that in rifle shooting.
1: Oh, do they? Oh, I guess it's quite useful.
5: Yeah. So for mugs like me who are really lousy at maths, you get a little booklet with your rifle shooting and you have the flags, little pictures of flags on it, and little waves on the flags, and that gives you a guess as to what the wind speed is. Oh. So when you're lining up the target and you try and make a guesstimate as to how to alter your crosshairs to hit the target.
1: So you have to shoot left a little bit sometimes.
5: Yeah, that one.
1: Harry has just said it's pronounced anemometer. Sorry about that. Anemometer. Thank you, Harry, as well. Maybe from the target shooting world. There, Harry, he's got it. Okay, let's get you. That's one for you, Heather. Second question is, what type of car did Doc Brown and Marty McFly use to time travel in Back to the Future?
5: Oh, good grief. it was a sporty thing.
1: Yeah, it was.
5: I think, and it was an American car.
1: Yeah.
5: I think it was a type of Chevrolet. And that's about the best I can do.
1: I can't give, it may have been that broader, but it's not the answer, unfortunately, Heather.
5: No.
1: But
5: one can only try.
1: No, you got us on the board with wind speed.
5: Yeah. Well, I'm trying to get ready for a wok party tomorrow night.
1: Wait, a what party?
5: I'm having the wok out.
1: Oh, like wok cooking, a cooking party?
5: Yes.
1: Oh, it's a lot of stir fries out in the evening sky.
5: Yes.
1: Oh, that's
5: a 44-gallon drum with a little wok on top.
1: Oh, what's your go-to stir-fry dish in the wok?
5: I do a chicken and vegetable and a beef and black bean sauce.
1: Yum. Oh, that's good. Okay. Sounds good. Thank you, Heather.
5: I know you're drooling now.
1: I used to love buying squid and black bean in 15 years ago, and I've never found that quite black bean sauce again, so it's bringing back good black bean sauce memories.
5: All good.
1: Thanks, Heather. Many of you have this correct, the car that was in Back to the Future. You know, the doors open at the side like it's a falcon ready to take off. Steve has called in from Tokenwall. Hello, Steve.
6: Hello, Ash. Finally, I get one I know.
1: Yeah, this was a classic movie series. Did you used to watch it back in the day?
6: Yeah, it was actually on last night when I was up. I was flicking through the Fox channels. It was on one of the old thingos, and it was Back to the Future 3 and When They're Way Out West.
1: My favourite one. Wanted to live in the Wild West.
6: Yeah, and it's a DeLorean.
1: DeLorean is correct as well. Which was your favourite Back to the Future?
6: I reckon 2.
1: That's when he goes to the future, doesn't he? 2018 or something?
6: Yes.
1: With the flying skateboards.
6: Yeah, the first one goes back to the 50s, the second one goes into the future, then the second one goes back about 100 years to the west.
1: Yes, yeah. Okay,
6: that was good. I loved it. Yeah.
1: Good series. 1 point for you. Second question. Who directed Terminator 2, Judgment Day?
6: Oh.
1: Quite a famous director, this one.
6: Oh, I think I know it. But I'm going to see if I can go get a steel esky at the op shop tomorrow.
1: A what at the op shop?
6: A steel esky.
1: Oh, right. Okay. You're going a long time.
6: If I win the fridge magnet, I can put it on it and take it travelling with me.
1: I love it. That'll be a good... We've never had an outdoor photo of the esky. So if you do win it, take it travelling and send us some snaps.
6: Yeah, take it on tour.
1: Yeah, very much. You could go along to Heather's outdoor walk party with your esky.
6: Oh, yeah. Oh, only an hour and 15 to go and it'll kick off anyway.
1: Yeah, not long for the World Cup game, and we'll keep you posted on that. But Terminator 2 Judgment Day, who directed that?
6: I think it might have been James Cameron.
1: James Cameron is correct. That is two points for you tonight, Steve.
6: Thanks, mate.
1: Thank you for calling in.
6: Congratulations too, Ash, on the extension.
1: Oh, I appreciate that. Yeah, thank you for calling in. And
6: oh, good, mate.
1: Cheers. Yeah, I'll be around till December with Stuart looking after the program. Leroy, you are correct. It was James Cameron. Ray from Atlanta, also Italy tonight, is saying it's the DeLorean. I went to the factory in Belfast some years ago with our mate. What a city. What a country. Guinness and DeLoreans. That is a fun combination for a country, isn't it, to make Guinness and DeLoreans. Anthony has called in from Timora. Hello, Anthony.
7: Yes, hi, Ashton. How are you?
1: I'm well tonight as well. Have you ever been to Belfast or Dublin and enjoyed the Irish magic?
7: No, unfortunately not. I've spent all my life in New South Wales and Victoria, visited Victoria.
1: A lovely part of the world as well.
7: Yes, that's right.
1: Well, let's see if we can get you on the board. We have a nursery rhyme question, which is a bit different. In the nursery rhyme about five little pigs, not the three little pigs, in the nursery rhyme about five little pigs, what did the second little pig do?
7: The five little pigs stayed home.
1: He did. It was slowly coming back to you, wasn't it, that childhood song? Okay, that's one point for you. Second question. Who plays the role of the Prime Minister in the 2003 Christmas film Love Actually?
7: Hugh Grant.
1: Hugh Grant is correct. 2 points for you, Anthony. Thanks for calling in.
7: That's great. Yeah, thanks for having me on the show.
1: Lovely to have you on as well. I think that might be the first time I've spoken to Anthony, perhaps. So thank you for calling in. Oh, Leroy in Perth says, stayed home. Morgan says, stayed home. I almost forgot what question I'd asked. And I was like, they're just telling me what they're doing tonight. But yes, the second little pig stayed home. Tara has called in from the road. Hello, Tara.
8: How are you tonight, Ashton?
1: Good. Has it been a good one for you too?
8: It has been.
1: Well, let's see what question we have for you. Okay. How many hoops are used in a game of garden croquet? Classic game of garden croquet. How many hoops?
8: Croquet?
1: Yeah.
8: Tell me, did the coffee question get answered?
1: Okay, let me go to... Oh, yes, that was Vietnam.
8: Yeah, I knew that one.
1: Yeah.
8: All right, how many hoops in croquet?
1: Yeah.
8: I'll say 11. I'm just going to have a guess. I'll say 11.
1: It's not 11. You were picking a cricket team number, but not 11 tonight, Tara.
8: Yes, I wouldn't have a clue, so it's just a wild guess.
1: No, it's not a bad number, but thanks for calling in tonight.
8: Thanks, mate.
1: Hoops. I don't know. Does anyone still croquet? I feel like if you have a back garden, you're more likely to use it for cricket. Bring out a wheelie bin, some wickets, a ball, that's it. You're correct, Morgan, though. You might be a croquet player. You are very correct on that. Charles has called in from Dimboola. Hello, Charles. Charles, if you have a back garden free, what sport are you playing?
9: Well, I'd be playing croquet.
1: Wait, croquet or cricket?
9: Both.
1: Oh, wow. Okay. Well, you might know the answer to this then. How many hoops are used in a game of croquet?
9: Six.
1: Six is right. Okay. Right. Okay. So, have you? Yeah.
9: It's interesting. I'm a croquet player.
1: Yeah.
9: You can vary the game. You can play up to, generally, you're playing third to 13. You play the first six clockwise.
1: Yeah.
9: Then you go a second and you play the same hoops again anti-clockwise.
1: Ah, I didn't know that. And is it also pronounced croquet?
9: Croquet or croquet, yeah.
1: Croquet, interesting. Okay, so you go clockwise, anti-clockwise. Is it exciting as a croaky player? Is there a lot of drama in the game?
9: Can be. So look, it's a very simple layout. The 13th hoop is actually the third and 10th hoop. So the third hoop becomes 10. Then you play from the 12th hoop, which was on the first round hoop 5.
1: Hmm.
9: You play back to the tenth hoop, and then come play forward, and that's your 13th hoop.
1: Oh, it's a real sense of satisfaction then as well from going both directions and coming back. So. No, oh, yeah. you've defended the game. It's exciting. Tara, if you're listening, you can have a go at it at some point. Well, that's 1 point for you, Charles, for that one. Your second question. The following is a line from which film directed by Martin Scorsese? Never rat on your friends and keep your mouth shut.
9: Oh, crikey, what's the name of the film?
1: Martin Scorsese film.
9: Probably, that I know this, I haven't heard of it. It must have been awkward, isn't it?
1: That's okay.
9: Martin Scorsese, yeah, very talented director.
1: Very good director. And
9: Look, he makes some... golly.
1: That's okay, if you don't know, have a guess, and otherwise we'll see if someone else... It feels like it's on the tip of your tongue, but have a guess.
9: No, you'll have to... You'll have to get something else. Sorry.
1: And that's okay. You've got 1 point for the croaky game. Thanks, Charles.
9: Thanks, Ashwin.
1: And Harry has offered a correction, which I was thinking about at the time I was saying it. It was getting a little complicated in my answer. Guinness is brewed in Dublin and DeLorean were built in Belfast. That's two different countries, very much so. Northern Ireland, part of the United Kingdom. Dublin, part of the Republic of Ireland, but culturally certainly connected parts of the world. Chris has called in from... Red Bank. Hello, Chris.
10: G'day. How you going?
1: I'm good. Now, you have... Well, we're on this question, actually. We do have to answer this because it's only been tried once. The following is a line from which film directed by Martin Scorsese? Never rat on your friends and keep your mouth shut.
10: Pass. I can't pass.
1: Not on this one.
11: It sounds like a Godfather
10: movie. Is it the one with two locks, smoking barrels or something?
1: It's not that. We've got a duo tonight. Who's in the car with you there, Chris?
10: My wife.
1: Oh, good. I like this. Are you pulled over? It's on the side of the road somewhere.
10: We have.
11: Yes, we're committed.
10: Safety first.
1: I like it. I felt like I heard an indicator and you were just pulling over to join the quiz, but...
10: That's two you've got right. So there's 2 points for you.
1: Yeah, good. I'm on the board. See if I can take the magnet. Well, are you on a road trip somewhere?
10: We farm poultry, so we're just going up to do some things on the farm.
1: Oh, good. Oh, good. Looking after the chickens while they're sleeping. Well, let's see if we've got it. Yeah, it's a Martin Scorsese film. Have a guess if you know.
10: I've never heard of him, so...
1: Oh, okay.
10: Batman Forever.
1: not tonight, but go look after the chickens, Chris, and hopefully we'll chat another night.
10: Thanks, mate.
1: Thank you, Chris, and wife. Sorry, I didn't get your wife's name as well, but thank you for calling in tonight. Pearl has called in from Darwin. Hi, Pearl.
12: Hello, Ashwin. How are you going?
1: I'm good tonight. I've just realised there's 5 minutes to the news, so I'll go slightly rapid fire. For our last group of callers. But did you want to pass on that question, the Martin Scorsese film?
12: Yes, please. I don't watch movies.
1: Okay, pass on that. Your question, a phrase often attributed to Mark Twain is that there are three types of lies. Lies, damned lies, and what?
12: Sorry, I didn't understand that.
1: Okay, so there's a phrase that Mark Twain made saying... There are three types of lies. Lies, damned lies, and something else. What's that last thing?
12: I don't know. Can I pass and sing a song?
1: I'll let you do the song, but no points for passing because you've already passed one. So that was your question. But give us a quick dash of a song.
12: Once a jolly swagman sat by a billabong under the shade of a coolabah tree. Do you know what the jolly swagman's name was, Ashwin?
1: I don't think it gets mentioned in the song, does it?
12: Well, it does, actually.
1: Coolabah? No, it wouldn't be Coolabah. No. Oh, no. I don't
12: Andy.
1: Know.
12: Andy sang, Andy watched, Andy waited while his billy boiled.
1: Okay. I like it. I missed that the whole time, Phil. Thank you for calling in.
12: Thank you. Do I get a point?
1: Yeah. You on the board
12: okay.
1: for your point
12: Thank
1: and your
12: you.
1: Joke. Thank you for calling in as well. Andy has called in from Batemans Bay. Hello, Andy.
13: I think the swagman was called Jolly, wasn't it?
1: There's so many options. I've never heard that twist on the song anyway. So, yeah, let's see if we can get you on the board too, Andy. Oh, it's the question that Pearl didn't get, a phrase often attributed to Mark Twain, is that there are three types of lies. Lies... Damned lies and what?
13: Just the one that springs to mind is goddamn lies.
1: Oh, who said that? Was that someone else? I don't know. No, it's not that one. It's a twist on the sentence. So unfortunately, that's not the answer, Andy. Thank you, though.
13: No worries. Good.
1: Thanks for calling in. Andy from Batemans Bay. Anne-Marie has called in from North Ringwood. Hello, Anne-Marie.
14: Oh, hello, Ashwin.
1: Would you like to pass on the Mark Twain quote? Or
14: No, I'd like to pass, please.
1: That is a pass question. If you want to come back to it, you can. Anyone else? Your question, known for its sweet and grassy flavour, which six-letter ingredient, beginning with P, adds a green colour to Asian desserts?
14: Can you repeat that, please?
1: Sure. It's a flavour you might hear of. It's a food. It's known for quite a sweet and grassy flavour. It's got six letters in the name, and it begins with P, and it gives a green colour to Asian desserts.
14: Green colour?
1: Yeah.
14: Beginning with P?
1: Yes.
14: Oh.
1: Have a guess if you know, Emery.
14: No, I don't think you could think of that green as matcha, but it's an M.
1: Yeah.
14: Hey.
1: Matcha's more famous than this, but it still gets mentioned a bit, this one.
14: When you say Asian, can you narrow it down to a country?
1: You hear it in Southeast Asian desserts, ice creams and cakes and things. You'll see that mentioned. Have a guess, Emery, just because we're a bit close to the news.
14: I can't think. No.
1: We'll see if someone else knows. But I'm calling another night.
14: Okay, thanks, Ashwin.
1: Thank you for calling in, Emery. Vando has joined us. Vando, we're so close to the news. Sorry about that. But you got mentioned tonight. Hello.
15: Yeah, you know, I heard that. Thank you, Johnny Chicken Tooth. You're pretty funny.
1: Yeah.
15: All right. So I know Goodfellas. Unless the green thing, it's a Goodfellas was the music with the rat, because I think Al Pacino says it to Ray Liotta.
1: He does, yeah. So that's a point for you. That was a past question on Goodfellas.
15: Thank you. The Vando Man can. There you go. That's the fantastic acoustics of this nearly empty warehouse. Yeah. That's all right. And unless the green dessert,
1: yeah.
15: Is it palime? I don't know.
1: It's not palime. It's not pandan. I think you're our honourable. There's one more after you, Vando. So thanks for calling in.
15: No worries, mate. Have a good one.
1: Cheers. Sam and Harvey WA, just wait on the line. We'll get to you during the news because there's only 20 seconds to go. So what we'll do is we'll draw the winner at the end. We'll cross over to Hollywood and then we'll see how how the Australian Chamber Orchestra in particular is going to attract children to watch classical music. It's been an age-old task to get them excited in the sophistication of classical music. How are they doing it? Stick around to find out that. I'm Ashwin Sekar, Stu's producing tonight. If you call in, it's news time.
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0: ABC News with Andrew Kaloupas. The Socceroos are an hour away from beginning their knockout stage at the FIFA World Cup in North America. Here's Henry Hansen.
1: It is do or die for the Socceroos in North America, with Australia just an hour away from facing Egypt in the round of 32 in Dallas. Both sides are chasing a first ever knockout round win at a World Cup, with the green and gold hoping it will be third time lucky and the Pharaohs making their knockout round debut. Egyptian superstar Mohamed Salah looks set to feature despite limping off in his side's final group stage game, while the Socceroos will be hoping to re-find their shooting boots after consecutive goalless showings against the US and Paraguay, with Jordi Bosz shaping as a key attacking cog from right wing back.
0: Watch parties are planned at live sites around the country, with some state and territory governments relaxing licensing and trading laws and venues. A huge crowd has gathered once again in the chilly early morning at Melbourne's Fed Square to cheer on the Socceroos against Egypt. Reporter Andy Yu is there.

0: Cup on the big screen. Excitement is building in the mostly young male crowd, with people chanting Aussie, Aussie, Aussie, oi, oi, oi. There's a strong security and police presence here, and organisers say they've limited entry for fans to one gate. Licensed venues in Melbourne have been allowed to stay open all night to allow patrons to watch the crucial match.
1: The Federal Agriculture Minister, Julie Collins, says there's no evidence yet of mass infections of birds with the H5 strain of avian influenza. Authorities in New South Wales have confirmed they're investigating a suspected positive case of H5 strain in a sick giant petrel at Hawk's Nest, north of Newcastle. Another suspected case has been identified in a giant petrel at Mullaloo, north of Perth. Ms. Collins says the latest cases are not unexpected.
2: But I do want to reiterate that at this point in time, they're single migratory birds and we have no evidence of any mass mortalities in any other birds or animals in Australia at this point in time.
1: New South Wales Shadow Attorney General Damien Tudorhope says he's stepped down from the front bench to avoid becoming an unnecessary distraction as the state's corruption watchdog holds hearings into Liberal Party donations. Here's Harry Buttonshaw.
3: In a statement, Mr. Tudorhope announced he would step aside until the hearings ended, as the inquiry into political donations involved several people with whom he had close relationships during his career. Earlier this week, the Independent Commission Against Corruption named five people who allegedly sought unlawful donations to recruit or renew New South Wales Liberal Party memberships over a four-year period until 2023. Mr. Tudorhope says there is no suggestion of any wrongdoing by him and that he is not under investigation.
1: The United Nations Human Rights Council has held an emergency session on Sudan as fears grow of an imminent attack on the city of El Obeid by the paramilitary Rapid Support Forces. UN Human Rights Chief Volker Turk says the agency's investigation has found a human rights catastrophe is unfolding.
4: We found the RSF and allied militia committed war crimes and crimes against humanity, including mass killings, summary executions, sexual violence and torture. These crimes were foreseen with repeated warnings by myself and my office, but they were not prevented.
1: Britain's National Crime Agency has announced it's stepping up efforts to tackle sexual offending and domestic violence in cases where the victims have been drugged and the abuse filmed. The BBC's Lebo Diseco reports.
5: The drugging and raping of women, often filmed and uploaded online, is no longer an isolated offence, says the National Crime Agency. It is increasingly sophisticated and enabled by online forums. Since October 2025, the agency has identified more than 270 individuals linked to such abuse and forums, leading to at least 8 arrests and 8 victims safeguarded. Because of the nature of the offence, it is often hard for victims to recall precisely what happened. The Crown Prosecution Service says this requires new responses from police.
1: To sport, the Sydney Swans have returned to the AFL's winners list, bouncing back from last week's defeat to Brisbane with a 35-point victory over the Western Bulldogs at the SCG. And Adelaide has held off a fast-finishing West Coast to record a 25-point win in Perth. ABC News.
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7: Good morning again. We are about to announce the quiz winner and then take you over to Hollywood today. There's some interesting news going on, not just the Facebook movie from many years ago. I guess our generation's equivalent is an AI movie about Sam Altman, the creator of OpenAI, which makes ChatGPT. There's a movie about him, perhaps not the most flattering movie, and there's been a decision by the distributor not to release it. For now, maybe it'll be passed on. So we'll tell you the story of that and what else is going on in Hollywood. Quick run of the temperatures before we find out who won the quiz. Brisbane, 23 degrees today, mostly sunny. Sydney, 19 degrees and sunny. Melbourne, it will be 13 degrees, shower or two. Canberra, 13 with a shower or two. Mostly sunny, sorry. Canberra, 13, mostly sunny. Hobart, 10 degrees, showers easing. Darwin, 33 degrees and sunny. Adelaide, 15 degrees and a possible shower. Perth, 19 degrees, mostly sunny. A couple of text messages for you because we're about to explain in 25 or

0: so minutes, How to Make Classical Music Fun for Children. So if you would like to get your child into Mozart, stick around for that solution. Kane has texted in to say, if JCT, which is Johnny Chicken Tooth, consents to forwarding his contact address, I have a 2026 nightlife magnet I will gladly post to him. That's from Carlton Kane. Much love, Ashwin and Stu. Okay, Stuart, producer of the show, has joined in. We have not checked this with the Reserve Bank of Australia. Are there any is it a transferable currency, the magnet?
1: Look, I wouldn't necessarily call it a transferable currency, but also it feels a bit like stolen valor. You know what I mean? The whole point is that it says that you've won the quiz. I don't know. It wouldn't feel right.
0: I love stealing valor.
1: What do you mean you love stealing valor? How often do you do it?
0: Okay, I haven't done it very often, but I like the idea of having, you know, a six pack without any work
1: in. Wouldn't that be nice?
0: Or just being 6'5" without, you know, if you could flick your fingers and just be totally a different person with lots of valor. I would do that without the work.
1: Honestly, look, I can understand it. But those are all like, you would think that perhaps maybe the height might be a vanity thing. But I feel like people worry about like, oh, I want a six pack easy. Yeah. I mean, you're only ever a better person if you're in good physical shape. So I don't really see the detriment of it other than obviously you need to work for it, you know. Goals are pain, and pain is good for you. And I'm like, I don't know about that, man. I just want to be healthy.
0: Yes, just be healthy. Yeah, exactly. The six pack is overrated. I was trying to choose something a bit silly. Maybe a two pack would be good at this stage. Okay, what happened in our quiz?
1: Oh well, it's as per usual. It's kind of like a little raffle that we have. Obviously, you answer a question, you get a point, and we have a winner tonight who, as a little preview, might be getting two magnets. So a quick drum roll. It's Johnny Chicken Tooth.
0: Oh, Johnny really won.
1: He actually did. Unironically won. It was very, very close because my little wheel that I spin has a little ticker, obviously, and when it ticks over to the next name, it was slowly inching its way into the next person, but just stayed on Johnny.
0: Congratulations, Johnny, because it is a random computer system that Stu chooses.
1: Indeed.
0: I have one more text that has come in.
1: Mm.
0: Hi, Ashwin. I drove past a sign for Ashwin Parade as the promo played Ashwin on the app. I thought there might be an Ash Grove and Ashley.
1: Yeah, well, we were talking about that. It was Dennis from Denniston were talking about. I need to think. We had Stuart from Stuart Island, but that's in New Zealand. I need to find somewhere a bit more local, I think.
0: Yeah.
1: So I'll have a think.
0: Maybe, and there's, you know, in Springfield near Brisbane, Springfield Lakes was developed by an Indian origin man, Mahasena Thambi. So you might get occasional street names that have his name on it.
1: I have, Sinathambi Boulevard.
0: Boulevard,
1: is the main road. I live in that town, actually.
0: Oh, right, okay.
1: So, yeah, I drive on that every day.
0: Yeah, okay. But there's an Ashwin Parade out there. It's out there. Stuart, thanks for coming in.
1: You're welcome.
0: Okay, let's hop over to Hollywood to hear the goss. And then after that, stick around. We'll find out how to make children love classical music. You are listening to ABC Radio Overnights. This is Santana.

0: That's Smooth by Santana featuring Rob Thomas. Latif says mid-70s. I saw Santana at Festival Hall. I can imagine he would have been more in that Latino kind of music sphere, not so much the pop Rob Thomas sound, but he really, yeah, really went mainstream, I think, with that song. So wonderful. That would have been quite the experience. Johnny Chickentooth has messaged to say, by the way, Ash, I'm now offering my signed fridge magnet for bids in $500 lots, beginning at $1,000. Best wishes from JCT International. So if you are a fan of chicken-based memorabilia, it's already on the market. He's the stockbroker of the competition realm, is Johnny Chickentooth. Katie says, having a fridge magnet gifted to you is a hollow victory. It is. It is an earned privilege. I think, Katie, you were right, but it was... Yeah, there was a few of them offering some charity to Johnny Chickentooth yesterday. We're talking about how to get kids interested in classical music. Trevor says, Trev from Surfers Paradise here, RE Kids Music, Peter and the Wolf, narrated by Paul Hogan. It's very good. Yeah, I think wolf-based content does well with children, doesn't it? There was Little Red Riding Hood, there's Peter and the Wolf, lots of good wolf. I mean, kids love wolves, tigers, dinosaurs, less... So moths, I guess. There's different animals that certainly draw them. So let's have that conversation about how to get children interested in classical music in about 15, 20 minutes' time. And we'll check in on Hollywood next.
1: Do you know the next Australian of the Year? Are they raising funds for those in need? Or building a brighter future? Conducting research? Or inspiring future astronauts? See them, hear them, nominate them at australianoftheyear.org.au.
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0: There are some interesting events in Hollywood, including a tech movie about OpenAI. What is the story with it? To fill us all in, Overnight's Hollywood reporter Kevin Ott joins you now. Hello, Kevin.
3: Good morning, Ash.
0: We had the Facebook movie. Now there's an OpenAI movie about founder Sam Altman. What has happened to it?
3: Yeah, so this is interesting. It sounds like a couple of other stories that we've heard over the past year or so. Now, Sam Altman is the founder, creator, CEO of OpenAI, the company that makes ChatGPT. Sam Altman has been called a sort of tech oligarch. He's been described, very unfavorably by a lot of his enemies. And

0: Luca Guadagnino, the director who made, he made Call Me By Your Name. He made Challengers, the tennis movie with Zendaya. He's a very prolific filmmaker. He had made this movie, and he had made it with MGM Studios, which is owned by Amazon. So it's Amazon MGM who he was making the movie with. Andrew Garfield was starring as Sam Altman. And apparently, according to reports of people who have seen it, it did not paint a flattering picture of Sam Altman or Elon Musk, who is also a character in the movie, played by Ike Barinholtz. Now, this movie was going along fine until Amazon made a deal with OpenAI to incorporate OpenAI products more into its workflow. And when they did that, they dropped the movie. So they decided they're not going to sort of stream the movie. They're not going to put it in theaters. They're just not going to distribute it. And they even said this would be better served at another studio. So they actually, I think it sounds like Amazon MGM actually helped Luca Guadagnino and the producers of the movie sort of shop it around. They tried to get A24 to buy it. They tried to get Netflix to buy it. Nobody would bite. Neon, who is very similar to A24 in terms of the content that they produce. They do a lot of sort of indie, thinky kinds of movies. They do some good horror movies. They have finally picked it up, so we are going to see it. Probably streaming on Hulu, at least. It might get a theatrical run. We don't know yet.
1: People will probably be more curious about it now that it feels like it's been hushed a little bit in this way.
0: The Streisand effect, right? If you try to get something on the internet to go away, it only serves to make that thing more popular. Yeah. And especially, as I said, this is reminiscent of some other stories we've been hearing. For instance, the Coyote versus Acme and the Batgirl movie over at Warner Brothers that got dumped for tax purposes. It also sort of has shades of Paramount buying Warner Brothers and then changing the news at CBS and making a lot of those kinds of changes. It definitely seems as though some very powerful people don't want the rest of us to see certain things.
1: I can imagine the tech community, that whole Palo Alto world of tech bros, as they call them, are becoming so powerful, and they're going to be critiqued in various ways by movies and films and books. So it's very hard to get a glowing review unless you get a biopic, unless Sam Altman's family made it. Whoever is in tech, it's not going to be the most flattering picture of them, is it?
0: Certainly not, no. And I would imagine that they want their sort of biographical movies to be more like musicians' biographical movies, which we've talked about. Usually those are controlled by the estate of the musician if the musician is dead, or the musician themselves is kind of heavily involved in the in the development process. That would be a much better deal for the tech bros than something like The Social Network, for instance, which made Mark Zuckerberg look, I think it kind of contributed in a lot of ways. Mark Zuckerberg did too as well, of course, but I think it contributed in a lot of ways to our overall negative opinion of Mark Zuckerberg. So, yeah, I think these guys, I don't think they want these movies being made.
1: Yeah, okay, so we'll watch it. I think there'll be more curiosity about it. So when it does come out, let's all see what it's about. In the meantime, John Oliver, the talk show host who we know for comedy monologues, is he switching into drama for the theme from General Hospital, a very old American show. So this is America's version of Coronation Street in some ways, isn't it?
0: Sure, yeah. It's probably the flagship American soap opera. If you have heard of an American soap opera specifically, it's probably General Hospital. It's been on for many, many decades. And this week, John Oliver on his most recent show announced that he would be doing a 3-day story arc on General Hospital. You can actually find the clip of his character sort of arriving. He plays this. It's very interesting because I generally don't watch this show. I haven't seen it in a very long time. I used to have family members who watched it, so I sort of vaguely knew who the characters were and what was going on, you know, back in the Luke and Lara days.

0: if people remember that. Anyway, now it seems like this sort of heist murder sort of thing. John Oliver arrives in a helicopter with a bunch of special forces guys sort of like, you know, protecting him. And he walks into the scene of this sort of this big shootout, this bloodbath. And he's sort of examining what's going on. And he's clearly a very powerful person. You don't really get an idea of who he is beyond that power. But it's very cool to see him. It feels very silly when you watch it. Simply the casting of him feels tongue-in-cheek. And it's cool that General Hospital were good sports. He was also did a bit on, I believe, Days of Our Lives this week as well. Where he was kind of this nerdy lawyer guy. He went more for the comedy in the Days of Our Lives bit, where he is sort of, you know, he walks into a room and he's somebody's lawyer that they don't know they have. He's very quirky. He's very goofy. He kind of steals the scenes. So in that, they really went with the comedy over on Days of Our Lives. But in General Hospital, it looks like it's much more serious.
1: A lot of the late-night talk show hosts are slowly losing their jobs in the U.S. Do you think there's a post-late-night host? He's looking for another career, maybe in soaps after it's all over.
0: Yeah, maybe. I mean, John Oliver, he does sort of still act in stuff. He used to be, if you recall, if people remember Community, yes. The great Dan Harmon comedy, at least in the first couple seasons, he was a regular character on that show, at least if not every episode, definitely a recurring character. And he was, Zazu in The Lion King. He's done a couple of other voice work things. So Colbert as well. Colbert was very good at sort of keeping his career afloat, at least a while ago, like outside of his late show status. I remember he was he did some voice stuff. He was in a movie called Monsters versus Aliens, which wasn't very good, but he was fun in it. I think these guys are always sort of making sure that they're doing other things and that they're sort of showing their faces or at least their voices in locations other than their show. And I think with John Oliver, seeing what happened to Colbert, what happened to Jimmy Kimmel, I think he's worried maybe that his days are numbered.
1: Yeah, it is smart to diversify or get into a podcast. There's different options of things you need to do. Right now you're hearing from Overnight's Hollywood reporter, Kevin Ott. I'm Ashwin, and we are talking about the news from Hollywood. Let's go and take a darker turn at the moment. That we're getting another horror movie, aren't we, based on a meme?
0: Yes, we are getting another. So we've had a Slenderman movie. I think there was a Slenderman documentary too about two young girls who thought Slenderman was real and killed another girl very tragically. We've also had, most recently we've had Back Rooms, which was also based on a meme. It's a space that sort of never ends and feels like the waiting room of an office. Now we're getting another meme movie, and it's got some good names behind it. So it actually, while it seems odd to just sort of make a movie out of a picture of something, which ultimately is what's happening here, it's got some good names. Now, the meme itself is something called Siren Head. Siren Head, if you do a Google image search, you'll find 1,000 good images of him. He's this giant who's like, he looks like he's 30 or 40 feet tall. He's very gaunt and skinny, skeletal. He's got sort of like mummy drapings wrapped around him. And instead of a head, he's got two big sort of civil defense air raid sirens. And they broadcast scary stuff. So that's Siren Head. The names with it is really cool. Zach Cregger, who made Weapons, he's co-writing it with a guy named Brian Duffield. Brian Duffield made a really good movie a few years ago called No One Will Save You. It was a very solid dialogue-free alien invasion movie starring Caitlin Dever. I do recommend people watch it. It was very good. And currently he's got a movie called Whale Fall coming out. Whale Fall is a book about a guy getting swallowed by a whale, a diver who gets swallowed by a whale. And that sounds like just beautifully claustrophobic. But those two guys being involved, I think... I think Duffield is going to direct and he and Cregger are going to co-write it. I don't know. That's a good thing. And I'll say about memes what I've said about stuff in the past. And usually I'm wrong, but I do still think this is a very solid theory. When the less lore you have, it's possible that the better movie you

0: you can make, because there's not a lot of Siren Head lore out there. There's not much to it. There's images and pictures, but there's no, you know, you don't have to make sure he says, with great power comes great responsibility. You don't have to like worry about whether his web slingers are organic or mechanical. You know, you don't have to worry about any of that silly lore stuff. You just make a cool movie about a scary looking guy.
1: I he feels like Godzilla, but he could do public service announcements.
0: I think that would be great. I think Siren Head could be convinced to be on our side, right? And when there's nothing going on, maybe just some nice Kenny G, just some light jazz, right? Yeah,
1: and in the meantime, flood warnings and things when we need him to kick into action.
0: Yeah.
1: Yeah, I like Siren
0: Head. I think he could be our friend. I think we could work something out.
1: We definitely could. He should have a villain, a hero's turn at some point in the future. But is this the world we're moving to where actors matter less than memes, and memes and content will start to become the genesis of films rather than celebrities?
0: I think it's more a function of the fact that we're running out of stuff to adapt. We're running out of sort of recognizable stuff to adapt.
1: Yeah.
0: There's very little new stuff coming out. I know that sounds like a sort of classic complaint, but it's very true. A lot of the stuff that Hollywood is investing in are, you know, properties that we already know. So they're kind of running low on those things. So, you know, we thought before, well, you know, there's no way a movie based on an amusement park ride could be any good. And then we got Pirates of the Caribbean. You know, so, and then they started, I think, adapting commercials and things like that. So they're just, Hollywood just eats things. It just devours things and spits them back out in a different form.
1: Kevin Ott is taking us through the changes in Hollywood and what's making news. Carol has texted to say, my mum revolved her day around TV. Kids at school at 9, then shopping at the local butcher, greengrocer and simple supermarket for bread, flour, continental stuff, but home by 11, and then the midday shows, which included finally the culmination, General Hospital, before the kids came home as well. So it seems to be a part of people's lives, but has it fallen out of the culture in the US? No one talks about it anymore?
0: That's a good question. I think it's, I mean, they're still being produced, right? One of the big ones, I think, stopped a while back. I forget which one, or maybe it lost. I don't think it stopped. I think maybe it lost one of its oldest stars. They don't seem to be going anywhere, right? They're still being produced, and now they're attracting sort of major stars to them. Every once in a while, you'll see some really cool thing. Some people get their starts on soap operas and then leave and do sort of bigger and more broad things like movies and regular TV shows. And then they'll go back to the soap opera to do a little spot. I remember the actor Nathan Fillion did that. He was on a soap opera, and even after he sort of made it big with the detective show that he had and with Firefly, he came back and did a bit on that show. So I think it's good that it's still there, and it's good that they're still being produced, because it's kind of like Law and Order in the sense that you can get lots of actors can get jobs on these things. It's a good sort of place for an actor to get a job for at least a little while and then, you know, boost their resume. So yeah, they are still sort of in production. I don't know that they're going anywhere. Their profile has definitely been lowered. You don't really hear jokes about soap operas anymore. You used to hear a lot of jokes about, you know, sort of housewives sitting around all day watching soap operas. I think we make less misogynistic jokes now, maybe.
1: Yeah.
0: So, yeah, but they're still going strong. I don't think they're going anywhere anytime soon.
1: Yeah, it sounds similar to Neighbours here, was playing that role of jobs for actors and writers and like a launching pad. Yeah. So that's been General Hospital's experience in the US. We're talking about horror movies. This is Remaining in the Dark Realm. It's not officially a horror movie, but it's a movie about immigration, which has left quite a sour taste in some people's mouths.
0: Yeah, this is interesting. And we're actually going to go, we've gone full circle into the tech bro talk, because Elon Musk will make an appearance in this story. Okay, here's how it all started. Uwe Boll. He is widely considered to be the worst director in the world. He is, critics hate him. He regularly, he knows critics hate him, and he regularly does these sort of stunts Like he offered to box a critic once over that critic's review of his film, but he doesn't really make good stuff. I think his biggest claim to fame is something called In the Name of the King, which he made three movies in that series, two of which has

0: have the exact same story, and they're not connected to the first one in any way, it doesn't seem. So he's pretty bad director. He made a movie with Armie Hammer. If people recall, a year or two ago, Armie Hammer got sort of canceled because there was some audio discovered of him telling someone that he wanted to eat her alive, that he maybe had some sort of cannibalism fetish. And that sort of made his career that. And I think generally he's not an easy person to work with. He's not a nice person to work with, according to reports. So that sort of made his career take a downturn. He is now in a movie by Uwe Boll trying to sort of stage a comeback and maybe get a little more attention. The movie is about Armie Hammer going around and shooting all of the immigrants who are causing him problems. That's pretty much literally what it's about. Right-wingers here in the U.S. love it. As we know, there is a very big concerted effort to make immigrants' lives much more miserable here in the United States. And so the kind of people who support ICE and things like that, they really like this movie. And it really wasn't getting any – nobody was really watching it, of course, because nobody really watches Uwe Boll movies because they're not fun bad. They're bad bad. They're just boring to watch, honestly. And this company called Quiver Distribution had distributed in the United States. It made about $600,000 so far, which is maybe a quarter of its budget, and it's been out for maybe a month or so. Here's what happened, though. Elon Musk decided that this movie had a very powerful message, and it was important to disseminate the message that, you know, you should go out and start murdering immigrants. So he put it on Twitter for free for 48 hours. Now, that's a little strange because, okay, so the richest guy in the world doesn't really care if he sort of breaks copyright laws and posts something for free and, you know, that movie loses a lot of money because now you can just watch it for free on Twitter. So Quiver, the company that owns it, they actually opened up distribution rights for the entire world, hoping that Elon Musk putting it up on his website for free will make more people want to go see it in the theaters. Who knows? I doubt it. But that's kind of where it is. It's about to open up in theaters internationally, in the hopes that they can kind of recoup any losses that Elon Musk caused them by once again posting their movie for free on his website with no, you know, compensation to the production company.
1: It's interesting, this culture war we're in takes dark turns in different places, and this is one of them. I did see an interview. It was actually Mehdi Hassan talking to someone involved in it, and the person was defending the darkness of the cinema, and Mehdi was saying it's not just the immigrant family who was a criminal in this story that was being executed towards the end. It was their family members and everyone around them. There's a lot of innocent people being killed. It was real glorification of violence in general. So it just seems part of this culture war that's being ratcheted up.
0: Yeah, and Uwe Boll is no stranger to that. A while back, he made a movie called Postal, which was kind of very similar to this. If you remember the movie Falling Down, it was a much worse version of that. Falling Down, that movie where Michael Douglas decides to take his frustrations out on the people around him. But, you know, he goes after immigrants, but he also goes after Nazis. Mm. So it's kind of a little more even-handed because it's a normal movie. But Uwe Boll made a much more right-wing version of that movie in Postal, where basically, you know, very similarly to this new one with Armie Hammer, which, by the way, is called Citizen Vigilante. I haven't actually mentioned the title of it. Postal was also about just sort of going around and murdering the people you don't like. So Uwe Boll is no stranger to that sort of movie.
1: Okay. All right. That's a good collection of what's going on in Hollywood. Final question from Sean. Is Taylor Swift's wedding going to be made into a movie?
0: You know, it probably is. That's a very good question. And I imagine it's going to be on Disney Plus. If I were on Polymarket or one of those sites, I might put money on that.
1: Yeah, it sounds like it'll be more entertaining than Citizen Vigilante.
0: Definitely, yeah.
1: Okay.
0: More sequins.
1: More sequins for sure. Kevin, nice to chat to you.
0: Thanks, Ash.
1: And probably more the weddings are good now, aren't they? You've got the cake cutting. You've got the obligatory ABBA, you've got the flower throwing, lots of good drama going on. Let's switch gears after this next song into how to bring children into the world of classical music. What are the tricks that might work? This is Busby Maru Sound of

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0: We have a question before us. How do we get children into classical music? Latif says the best way to introduce children to classical music is ABC Kids on digital radio. Andy talks about getting an insight into the violin by watching them being repaired and teaching time, patience and love. Well, that is the question before us. Children and classical music. Maybe when you were at school, you were given an instrument to play, right? And something as simple as a recorder or a triangle. Maybe your parents took you along to a classical concert. There are just a couple of ways that schools have helped to get us interested in music. For some of us, it went on to become a lifetime passion, listening to music or playing an instrument, perhaps up there with the greatest pleasures in life. And so it is important to get children into music early, hopefully with the rest of the family. The Australian Chamber Orchestra is one of Australia's leading orchestras and musical institutions, and they know how important an early education, an early introduction to music can be. And it has a series of concerts now designed to develop a love of music in young people. Tara Smith, Director of Learning and Engagement at the ACO, is with us this morning, sharing with us about their attempt to bring more children and families into the chamber music world.
2: The ACO, as you know, is a national touring orchestra who tours the country and the world playing like main stage performances. But our ACO Families brand has, you know, we developed about in 2019, we started making work for young children. So our aim is to introduce the very youngest audiences who may never have had an experience of live classical music before to live classical music. And what we want to do is do that in the most unique and kind of immersive way possible for that age group. So our programs are generally aimed at kids sort of 2 to 8 or even younger. And we present, we have multiple facets to the program, but the core of what we do is our productions. So they're actually theatrical productions. We will commission all new scores, original scores by Australian composers with a script, and we present completely original works with live musicians at the centre of everything we do alongside an actor in a fully kind of immersive theatrical experience.
0: So how new is it then for you to start working with actors and building your storytelling into their world?
2: Yeah, well, exactly. It's a really unique kind of hybrid form of music that we're making, really, because it's theatre, but it's also live classical music. So that's the first time the ACO has done that. In 2019, we started dabbling in this way, and we've had to, work out how to make theatrical productions, basically. But we work with the very best kind of script writers and directors, and as everything the ACO does, we sort of really invest in really high artistic quality, and we apply that to our children's work as well as to our main stage audiences.
0: So is there one director for the music and another for the acting?
2: Yeah, so we will commission quite a large creative team now that work on our production. So we will commission a composer who works alongside a script writer. Sometimes the script writer is also the director, sometimes the script writer is different to the director, so there might be a team of 3 of them, and they work together to either write an original script. Some of our works are original sort of adaptations of fairy tales, and others have been book-based works, so we might take a picture book, and then we engage a script writer to work alongside the composer. So they're really writing the work together from the get-go. So there's some script, but it's completely interwoven with music, and the music really carries a heavy load of the storytelling. It's not just background music. It's really written in tandem and with the script, yeah.
0: I'd be curious to know how you write music for children. I can imagine that not into a lot of avant-garde dissonance, experimental classical music, or are they? What's the secret to getting kids on board?
2: What's unique about what we do and what we wanted to create was not to write music for kids, because we believe that any music can be, you know, accessible to children. And in fact, they're very open-minded and very, you know, if we introduce it to them in the right way, they will love and engage with it with any kind of music, which is why we have done this sort of theatrical setting, because rather than just asking children to sit down and listen to, you know, 30 minutes of a string quartet playing, we introduced them to the music almost by stealth, by presenting it in this theatrical story, and they're absorbing and hearing the music as part of the story. So we don't write, our composers are some of the, you know, the very finest composers in the country. We've worked with Elena Katz-Chernin. We're currently working with Bryony Marks, who writes a lot of film and TV music. We've worked with Paul Stanhope. So we're working with the very best composers who, and their brief is not to write kiddie music, you know, it's not to write, is not to dumb anything down really, but to write the kind of quality music they would write for adults. But by presenting it in this theatrical storytelling way, it makes it really accessible.
0: Yeah, very much. So no Baby Shark style themes or anything like that. Really adult level classical music, but the characters tell a story. And one of those characters, a very well-loved character doing the storytelling, is Pinocchio. Can you tell us how Pinocchio will be involved this year?
2: So Pinocchio is our new production this year. We've been making a new premiere work every year for the last few years. And this year it's Pinocchio. So it's a really clever and interesting adaptation. Obviously, this doesn't have an existing script. We've taken the story, which is actually quite deep and dark, and we've our scriptwriter Finnegan Krukemeyer has really taken the inspiration of the story and adapted it into a script with our composer Bryony Marks with music that lasts about 30 minutes. So they've taken kind of key elements of the story. It's going to be we're just in rehearsal at the moment. We open next week, so there's lots still to come together, but it's going to be a real blast. And we have for the first time we've got three string players, and in this work we've chosen to include a percussionist because obviously a lot of the storytelling is done through music. You know, Pinocchio is a boy carved from wood, so we've got our wooden string instruments and we've got lots of wooden percussion instruments, and really the music is telling as much of the story as the actor is himself through his words.
0: As these plays are coming together, this mix of acting and music, are you kind of delighted by this fusion that's emerging in music, what you're seeing in front of you?
2: I'm completely delighted. I mean, we've been getting the response we've got since we made this first work, which we performed at the Opera House in 2019, has been amazing from audiences. I'm really proud of the work because it is something that doesn't exist. You know, you can go and see classical music, and we certainly offer, we also have an experience we called our family days where we play the classics. We play some Mozart, and we play some Vivaldi, in a more traditional string quartet to introduce young people to that, to the sort of classic repertoire. But what we are creating in this theatrical world, but with, you know, live musicians, they're not in an orchestra pit. They're not off side of stage. They are completely part of the action. And in fact, in Pinocchio, they're very much moving, acting. They've got to memorize their music. They're very much part of the show. It's a really unique thing that we've made, and we've had such amazing success and such fantastic audience feedback. We're just thrilled with it. Yeah.
0: How important is the venue and the space that you place this combination in?
2: Well, we're very lucky at the ACO. We've got a most beautiful intimate theatre down in Walsh Bay Arts Precinct. So when we premiere our works, and most school holidays now we will present a season of our ACO Families productions down at ACO on the Pier. And it's we fit 220 people in there. We design the space to be really accessible and intimate and allow the young people up close to the instrument. So we have carpet seating on the floor where you're right up close to the action, and we've actually just got the most perfect venue then with rake seating, so no one has a bad view. If there's any, sometimes there's little ones that want to be a little further away, they can be up the top, but we by and large see children and parents flocking down to the carpet, because also in a traditional concert hall venue they'd never get so close to the music and to the action and the acting. So we love presenting them in intimate settings where they're comfortable for a two-year-old. They can sit on the floor. They can wriggle around. They can get up close. Our works are always about 30 minutes because we know that's the amount of time that we can kind of keep their attention really and keep them captivated. We consider all elements of the experience, including the venue, and to make sure it's a really accessible experience for young ones.
0: You're listening to Tara Smith, Director of Learning and Engagements at the Australian Chamber Orchestra, with you this morning. You also go out into schools. Can you tell us about the programs that you have for them?
2: We sure do, yes. I mean, for us, you know, introducing music and the power of classical and live music to very young people who don't otherwise get to access it is really at the core of what we do. So one element of that is our productions, which is about presenting beautiful performances to children. But Equally as important, if not more so, is what we know about music learning and music education and how important it is for a young brain and a young child's development. So we have a very sort of groundbreaking program called ACO Foundations. We're currently in two schools that are very from very, you know, disadvantaged circumstances, and where children and families would never otherwise have access to learning a musical instrument. Our program puts a violin or a cello in the hands of every single student in those schools between years one and three. And what's so unique about the program is they practice during class time every single day. So this is not a kind of instrumental music program where you get an instrument, have a lesson once a week, take it home, you know, don't do any practice and perhaps never really get anywhere. This is completely integrated into the classroom curriculum for every student. So no one's left out. It's not an optional extra. It's not just for some who can afford it. It is for every child, and it's every single day, and it goes for 3 years. They do their practice every single day. And it is really, really having a huge impact on the students and the school and the community. We knew it would impact their learning and their brain development, but it's also impacting things like attendance, engagement at school, self-regulation, behavioural tendencies. It's been quite remarkable what it does.
0: Why do you think music has those benefits for people?
2: Well, we know it does. You know, there's so much evidence that, aside from the well-being elements that we know, you know, humans were born singing and making music, and we know that's a part of being human to make music. And but there's so much that's going on when you're playing an instrument. So it's all the well-being elements of playing, of doing something physical, of doing something mindful, of playing alongside your peers or your friends and making music together. It's all of those things we know music has. But we also know, and the studies back it up, that it's changing the brain. It is, you know, there's something very unique about playing an instrument in particular that is, it's got all parts of the brain firing. You know, it's the fine motor development combined with the gross motor skills, combined with the auditory processing. It's all happening when you're playing an instrument, and it is definitely making an impact on children's brain development.
0: And I can imagine striking a chord, a harmony, it makes you're creating something beautiful, like creating a painting. That must be quite satisfying when you make music work like that.
2: Exactly. And to watch the children who never seen a violin or cello before, some of them, to be able to pick one up and to make a sound, and the progress they make, because they do practice every day, the progress they make in a year, 2 years, 3 years is remarkable. And the pride they feel, the pride their parents feel, their teachers feel, like it's really amazing stuff. It is absolutely the very best work that we do.
0: On the flip side of that, what's it like for your musicians to be more involved with children and their performances?
2: Yeah, our musicians really, really love our learning and engagement programs. I think it gives them the chance to feel like they're giving back. And, you know, they are all the beneficiaries of a music education, have had all the opportunities that provides. And it is really important to all of them. And it makes them feel so proud of the work the ACO does. And really, most of them do feel it is our obligation to take what we've had offered and to try and get it in the hands, you know, and lives of those who otherwise would never have access. So our musicians are extremely engaged with our school programs and our family programs. They'll perform in them when they can do. Some of our musicians have performed in our family's works when they can. Obviously, they're very busy touring around the country, but they absolutely love this work. And I think as an organisation, including the musicians, we're so proud of the kind of growth that we've had and the impact we've had on young audiences across the last sort of 8 years or so.
0: For those musicians that are involved in the families programs, is it different playing in front of children? Are they a more honest audience? When they love something, you really know about it.
2: Yes.
0: But when they're bored, you know about it too.
2: Exactly. I think it's really rewarding. The other thing that our musicians do, it's not just children that we're trying to access and provide access to. We also run something called relaxed performances for adults with disability who would never otherwise be able to go to a concert hall. And our musicians all perform in those. And honestly, they are the most, I think, rewarding experiences. As you said, there's no hiding. You know, for a start, they're right up close and in front of you, and you will know about it when they're engaged, and you will know about it when they're, you know, noisy or not. But I mean, we've been, you know, very clever in the way we create the work, though. I can tell you the kids are engaged, and our audience with disability. They may be responding. I mean, they respond by movement. They respond by dancing sometimes. But just kind of watching a sea of 220 young people mesmerise watching classical music, it's rewarding for everyone in the room.
0: Is classical music as well in the process of trying to find its place in a changing Australia? And this is one way it's evolving to keep up.
2: That's right. Yes. I think the old classics are important, and we do present those as well, and they'll always have a place. But we are creating and commissioning work that is really relevant. And I think, yes, by presenting it in this way with storytelling, we're keeping music alive and relevant. And hopefully what we're doing is providing introductory experiences that one day, even if they don't come back for many, many years, they'll remember that they saw a live string quartet, you know, when they were three. And then that might make them go ahead and purchase a ticket one day for something else, you know, just because they feel like that's something that's accessible to them.
0: At the moment, the ACF for Families programs are in Sydney. Are there plans to take it to other cities as well?
2: We do tour our works, actually, yeah. So we premiere, you know, the bulk of our seasons and performances are in Sydney at our venue. And certainly when we make a new work, this is where we premiere our work. But for the last few years, we have been touring. So we will bring back a work that we've made in previous years, remount it, and tour it. We've been regional venues and increasingly in some other major capital cities as well. So, for example, next year we'll be at the Dream Big Children's Festival in Adelaide and other venues around the country. So we are getting out there as much as we can. You know, the touring landscape is tricky at the moment, and there's lots of pressures on presenters and audiences and ticket sales, but we are absolutely investing in getting these works out there, and we'd like to do even more of that.
0: And what defines something as a chamber orchestra compared to a full orchestra?
2: So a chamber orchestra is generally a smaller orchestra. I mean, the Australian Chamber Orchestra is one form of chamber orchestra. We are just strings, you know, at their core, they're 17 strings. So we very much focus on small string works. And so for us in our family's works, the chamber element is that it's always a small ensemble, four or five players usually. And as I said, normally strings, but in this current upcoming show, Pinocchio, we've got a percussionist with three strings. So it's really about smaller, more intimate music, and what that enables is the huge orchestras are amazing in a different way, but this enables really up close kind of personal and intimate access to the music and the musicians, because there's a much smaller, tighter group of them.
0: Yeah, it seems to have the intimacy almost of a jazz band. I'm not sure if improvisation is an element, but they can still look at each other and bounce off each other in a fresh way.
2: They must, you know, in chamber music, yes, you haven't got a conductor and you're not sort of sitting in the back of a large section. It's sort of like every person's a soloist, really, but they need to play together, and it's all through eye contact and movement and gesture. I mean, in our family's productions, there is a bit of improvising, and they're sometimes moving around and they haven't got music in front of them. So it's very much about the way they're communicating physically. They're really sort of playing and breathing and moving together as one sort of organism.
0: And in December, there'll be the Nutcracker. Is that for children or adults?
2: That's right. That's the Nutcracker for children. But the adults love it just as much. And I have to say, like, when you can see a 35-minute version of the Nutcracker with all the hits, parents are loving that just as much as the children in terms of, you know, the length and just kind of it being really a really great experience with the absolute highlights from Tchaikovsky's music. And two ballet dancers. And we also have a narrator and an actor in that. So we've distilled the full, very long, complicated Nutcracker story. We've added a narrator so that the story is more accessible for children. Two dancers, and we have five musicians in that as well. So it's actually our third time back. It has been so popular. People absolutely love the Nutcracker.
0: And I can imagine, thanks to cell phones, adult attention spans have probably shrunk to about 30 minutes as well.
2: So probably. I must say, as I work in children's theatre and have been to a lot of things with my own children, I love a 30, 45-minute show. It's perfect.
0: That was Tara Smith, Director of Learning and Engagement at the Australian Chamber Orchestra.
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0: Carol makes a good point. Maths and music help each other. And I suppose harmony is just maths made beautiful, isn't it? Into chords and rhythms. If you get a rhythm of 10 notes, a rhythm of 11 notes, play them at the same time, they'll drift apart slowly and they'll meet every 10 times 11, 110 notes. It's just, yeah, it's very mathematical, but it's just made beautiful and artistic. So We have an open line coming up. If you're passionate about music and education or any other topic, you can join that open line conversation. The number to call in is 1300 800 222. If you're a sports fan, the Socceroos versus Egypt is about to kick off. The anthems have been sung. The players' graphics are on the screen. So that is coming up very soon. Jenny says, being the 4th of July, my husband Steve and I are celebrating 28 years since we were married in England and 38 years to the day we met. I feel this is going to be a long day, boys. I don't know if that's a soccer-related thing, but we'll find out. We'll check in with the World Cup as well more closely after the, not this hour, the next hour break. So thanks for listening in. I'm Ashwin Sedkar. If you call in, Stu will pick up the phone. Next is Open Line, and then I'll introduce you to an Australian musician who has left the family farm to try her hand at Nashville.
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0: ABC News with Andrew Kaloupas. Teams are in for the Socceroos' round of 32 knockout match against Egypt in the World Cup in the US city of Dallas, with the Pharaohs handed a big boost as the game gets underway. Here's Henry Hansen.
1: The Socceroos are unchanged from the side that secured group stage progression against Paraguay. Nestori Irinkunda once again leads the line in the absence of Mo Torre, with Connor Metcalf and Christian Volpato either side of him. Jordi Bosz continues at right wing back, while Aziz Behic will certainly have his work cut out on the left, coming up against superstar Mohamed Salah. The Egypt and Liverpool legend overcomes an injury scare in his side's final group game to start in the Faroes' first ever knockout round tie.
0: A capacity crowd estimated at 7,000 has packed into Melbourne's Fed Square to watch the match on the big screen. Reporter Andy Yu is there.
2: A number of flares have been set off at the Fed Square live site as excitement has been building ahead of the critical knockout game. There's a strong police presence as well as security guards. Former Socceroo Craig Foster, who is emceeing the event, welcomed some Egyptian fans who waved their flags amid light-hearted

0: started boos from the crowd. He told fans here they are the true believers, the diehards, who come out to cheer on the Socceroos in the middle of the night.
1: Britain's National Crime Agency has announced that 8 people have been arrested as part of a probe into an international network of men drugging and sexually abusing women they know. Here's Tim Morton.
2: The alleged offences are reminiscent of the high-profile case of Frenchwoman Gisèle Pelicot, who was drugged and raped by her then-husband and by dozens of strangers for nearly a decade. Since last

0: As the drugging and raping of women, which is often filmed and uploaded online, is no longer an isolated offence, and it claims it is increasingly sophisticated and enabled by online forums. Britain's crime agency says since 2025, 270 individuals have been linked to such forums, and at least 8 arrests have been made, with more expected to come.
1: Embattled Northern Territory MP Manuel Brown says he's considering resigning after he lied about his 14-year-old son driving his taxpayer-funded car. Harry Buttonshaw reports.
2: When Mr. Brown was asked by the media last week whether his son had driven his car, he said, "At no stage has my child ever driven my taxpayer-funded vehicle." However, Mr. Brown has since admitted his son drove his personal car while in a remote part of the Northern Territory. Sources have told the ABC the member for Arafura posted a picture on social media of his son driving. It's just a week after it emerged that Mr. Brown had his license suspended for speeding multiple times and after he was convicted of driving without due care following a fatal crash that led to the death of a woman in 2009.
1: A statue in Perth of former St Kilda champion Nicky Winmar will be removed after he was found guilty of assaulting a woman in Victoria in May last year. Callum Lidlow with the details.
3: The bronze statue outside Perth Stadium was unveiled in 2019. It immortalises a moment during an AFL match in 1993 when, after facing racial abuse from fans, the Noongar man raised his St Kilda Guernsey and pointed to his skin. The WA government has announced it's ordered for the statue to be removed, with WA Premier Roger Cook saying violence against women is never acceptable. He says the statue is no longer appropriate and its removal should send a strong message to the community. Winmar has been found guilty of 3 counts of unlawful assault and common law assault. The matter will return to court in August.
1: Pakistani officials are investigating a syndicate suspected of smuggling human placenta from hospitals to make anti-aging injections. The BBC's Ambarasan Etharajan with more.
4: Police in Islamabad arrested 5 people, including 3 Chinese nationals, last week for their alleged involvement in the illegal sale of human organs. The suspects bought the placentas from hospitals in Islamabad and Rawalpindi at nearly $3 per piece. The placentas were meant to be exported to be made into anti-aging injections. An official told the BBC this was the first time they had uncovered an organised international network dealing with human placentas.
1: In the NRL, the Penrith Panthers have snapped a 2-game losing streak with a 36-14 victory over South Sydney at Western Sydney Stadium. Panthers winger Thomas Jenkins crossed for 3 tries to take his season tally to 25. And in the World Cup, it's nil all in the 4th minute. ABC News.
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6: Good morning. What is on your mind that you'd like to talk about? Those were the numbers, especially 1300 800 222, to let us know what is on your mind. We have just talked about the importance of musical education for children, for their brains' development, improvisation, mathematical learning, memory. There's all sorts of facets to music. So maybe we could have a musical-related conversation, or it might be something completely different. If you are still with us, there's a lot of people who have tuned in to watch the Socceroos. That game has kicked off as well. But Claude has messaged in to say, "Hello, Ashwin, enjoying hearing you this morning and looking forward to some great music this morning. You have fab taste in music." Well, thank you. You know, we have a music programmer for much of the show, but the music specials, that's when I get to cut loose with my own musical ideas. But this morning, we have a different idea for you. We have a music artist on who is a fourth generation farmer and has left the farm, not taken over the family business, gone to Nashville to set up a new life in music. But her parents very much support it. 4 generations is a very good run in farming, and the kids have decided to do something else with their lives. So we'll talk about that in about 25 minutes' time. But now's the time to open up to what is on your mind. So if there is a topic that you'd like to discuss, give us a call on 1300 800 222. Here on ABC Radio, around Australia, this is Juice Newton, Angel of the Morning.

0: What a soaring song. That is Juice Newton, Angel of the Morning. Here on ABC Radio Overnights, it is time for some Open Line.
1: Have your say on the Overnights Open Line. 1300 800 222.
0: And if you've just joined, I'm Ashwin Sedkar. We're about to have an open conversation about whatever matters to you. Give me a call on 1300 800 222. Anna has called in from Lower Snug in Tasmania. That is one of the most cosy sounding suburb names, Anna.
2: It's awesome, and it is a very cosy little joint too. It's very nice.
0: Is it a very beachside
2: suburb?
0: Yeah.
2: Half an hour south of Hobart.
0: Oh, it sounds lovely. And what's on your mind tonight?
2: Well, I guess my journey in classical music, because I was a professional classical musician from the age of, I don't know, whenever I started getting paid, which was about 12, till mid to late 20s. But coming from Bundaberg, it's not a common pathway. But basically there's a bunch of evidence-based stuff around what encourages kids to take up music and to stay in music. And Queensland Department of Education at the time had an amazing program of visiting instrumentalists to all of the regions, whereby you'd have a wind teacher who would teach all the wind instruments and a string teacher would teach all the string instruments, or a brass teacher. And so kids would have access to free instruments from the age of around 7. Every single kid in Bundaberg West Primary was offered the opportunity to play whatever instrument was in the cupboard. I thought I'd like to play flute. My sister's violin teacher thought I would like to play cello.
0: Okay.
2: So, you know, the happen chance... I mean, I come from a musical family in that my grandmother was a very, very gifted pianist and, you know, from somewhere in outer western Queensland, a German professor wanted to take her to Germany when she was 12 and her banker father said no, which is fortunate because World War One broke out or something inconvenient. But... So there was that line of piano playing on my mum's side of the family. And on my dad's, just singing at church and just, you know, nice voice. When my parents met at Teachers College, it was still compulsory for teachers to be trained in musical skills. So dad had to learn the recorder. They were learning primary school and high school teaching.
0: Yes.
2: But the way we trained teachers then was very different. Every kindergarten had a piano. These days, every kindergarten probably has a CD player.
0: Yeah.
2: And certainly it's still used a lot. But Queensland Education Department was very ahead of the game, and in my understanding, that program is still showing the benefits and still running, thank the Lord, despite, you know, the usual attempts to kneecap funding. And it was not easy growing up as a classical music nerd in a country in a town that was into football and rugby and beer, or fugby, as those of us little precious innocents referred to it as.
0: Yeah, it was the band camp. Remember the band camp memes of that times, and you were the classical musicians lugging a big cello around, which you didn't even want to. You wanted a small flute to play. And
2: well, I mean, as soon as I was given a cello, I fell in love with it. And so, okay. No, the flute thing vanished really fast.
0: Oh, good.
2: And I'm pre-meme. I'm 53, right?
0: Yeah.
2: So there were no memes, and I didn't know what Bandcamp was. And I still don't really – I still think of that as some USA thing that may or may not exist here. Like, by the time I got to high school, it was the early days of what's the rock fest called? You know, where the things where kids – it was like early days of Triple J.
0: Rock Stedford.
2: Anyway, it was something where kids who put together bands would go to Brisbane and play in a big competition if they got through the local final.
0: Oh, sounds like a rock quest. Yeah.
2: Yeah, something like that. And as I say, and Australia is traditionally very New South Wales dominant when it comes to classical music. And fabulous to hear your interviewee before, because ACO are clearly putting their money where their mouth is, which is something that not all the organisations have an opportunity to do.
0: Well, we were wondering how to get the kids into it, and it seems like they've chosen theatre, story and Pinocchio, and a bit of acting seems to help the kids get excited about it. But for you, you didn't even need that.
2: If there's parents listening now, desperately breastfeeding and ready to strangle said children, exposure. You know, the fact that people are listening, like most people, a lot of people are coming into classical music now via gaming soundtracks.
0: Yes.
2: I've got a cousin who teaches composition in Brisbane, but he does a lot of gaming music, movie soundtracks. Like we all, you know, when people talk about the Nutcracker Suite or I'm really terrible at remembering the names of pieces of music. And I was singing along to whatever the track was before. Now, how many didn't listen to rock music or pop music? I've heard all I know every line of that damn song. So I've heard once on TV in 1974. You know, so a kid with a good ear and exposure, it will, and we used to, as a human group, we used to get it through, you know, church, or if you're African, everybody's singing the whole time.
0: I mean, and Polynesians is a real... Yes, yeah.
2: You know, stick on... I know a lot of parents who stick on their seven classical in the morning when the kids are being revolting in the car.
0: Yes.
2: You know, okay. Attempt to calm them down.
0: So just surround them in classical music, and you had a few years in it. What impact did it, do you think it had on you?
2: Surround them in music. Surround them in music.
0: Yeah.
2: Not just classical music, any music.
0: Any music.
2: I took it up as a career. You know, sometime in my teens, I decided it was musical medicine. And my parents very generously said, do what you want to do.
0: Oh, good.
2: They didn't push me down the money thing. Now, I was a big fish in a small pond, so I probably didn't have a realistic idea of what a career in music actually involved. I thought I was going to be Jacqueline Dupre. And unfortunately,

0: turns out that's not common. And I'm also not a big Amazonian blonde. I'm a small brunette, and you know, I can't make the kind of big sounds on a big dramatic cello that most people are expected to make as sort of early cello development.
1: Yeah.
0: But nevertheless, I went into music and I was encouraged to stay in it. But there were some key points, and some of it was around exposure, as I say, which was just luck of the draw that I had parents who did musical theatre. So again, like your presenter was saying, your interviewer was saying, stories and music. You know, that Peter and the Wolf thing. Like, at one point, I reckon half of Australia must have had that album in, you know, the Peter and the Wolf, like a BBC orchestra recording. We just used to listen to classical music intentionally in a way that we sometimes don't now. But so I don't really care whether kids hear music intentionally or unintentionally.
1: Yeah.
0: If they hear it and they're interested in it, hand them a tambourine, you know, whatever.
1: Just surround them.
0: But I was also paid, yeah, surround them in it, but then at one point when I was a uni student in Brisbane, I was paid to be some sort of kinder music instrument demonstrator. And so we'd go to kindergartens and childcare as a string quartet and play whatever pieces we played. But to demonstrate the cello, like, so the cello is like a big violin or a small double bass, small double big string bass. And so you're sitting down to play it, and it is the size of like a human person. And so I would sit there, and they taught me to put these kinder kids on my lap and then put the cello in front of them and play around them. So the kids really like hearing the sound through their belly.
1: Yeah.
0: The kid is sitting there in the instrument. Like, it's a big instrument. It's not an instrument that your average small child picks up or gets to pick up. Like, even violin, like, as I say, there used to be, you know, like folk music, there's usually a fiddle kicking around somewhere. You know, there's usually a guitar kicking around somewhere. So most kids have seen some kind of musical instrument, but pretty rare that they've seen a cello, urban or rural.
1: And I think one of the beauties of the cello...
0: My only hitch about that is, yeah, I did get head lice. Heads up if anyone tries to do that again, is that having my hair down, I got my first ever case of head lice at 21, which I was not very excited about.
1: No, that's an unknown, you know, risk of the music industry.
0: Work hazards that no one had probably kind of assessed for.
1: I've got a question about how it all ended for you. So it started well, you loved the music career, but you've pulled out of it at some point. Was there a real challenge trying to make a career as a musician that pulled you out of it?
0: There were a number of challenges. Basically, by the time... So I was sort of talent identified about 12 and recommended to go and have lessons. Nelson Cook, bless his cotton socks, wanted me to be on scholarship at the School of Music in Canberra and live in a boarding school. And my parents, having taught in boarding schools and been to them themselves, were not very keen on this idea. And the compromise was to go to a colleague of Nelson's in Brisbane called Gwen Roberts, who's still an absolute bastion of the scene and a total god. Mm. But so there was this sort of talent ID thing, and again, encouragement without being forced, which I was blessed into. You know, I wasn't sort of bazooki hammered so that I had RSI by the age of 12 and was sick of it all. But yeah, talent identification at some key point was enough time to make sure your technique's actually up to scratch. But then when you come into your late teens and adolescents, Australia is much trickier because there's only one orchestra per capital, roughly. So in terms of casual work and the stuff that entry-level instrumentalists do, there's less of it than there is in Europe.
1: Yeah.
0: And when I went away with AYO, and I would love to have stayed in Europe, so I went on the European tour, which was 16 countries in 6 weeks, in 1994, in probably the last heat wave, like there were people dying in Amsterdam. And... yeah, we just arrived from -2 in Hobart, which was odd.
1: Yeah.
0: But, well, I had. But in that 6 weeks, like, one of my friends who was the year ahead of me, she stayed on and ended up becoming a drummer for a pedophile entertainer who shall remain nameless.
1: Yes, that's done. But she took a different path.
0: She went from classical violin to drum kit.
1: Yeah.
0: And my other peers include people like Tim and Peter Hollow, who soon around then formed Fourplay, F-O-U-R,
1: yes,
0: four, as in four strings, and did Jimi Hendrix covers at Byron Bay Blues and Roots, and then became, like, he was the world's only environmental lawyer to be funded by his classical music degree at that point.
1: It sounds like, Anna, they all had to find rock careers in some ways, rock pop careers, to make it last.
0: Paid careers. And so I was teaching from the age of 12, because for half an hour I was teaching, somebody asked, when I started travelling to Brisbane, some other parent in Bundaberg asked my parents if I would teach their 70-year-olds. Yeah. And my parents kind of looked at each other blankly and said, oh, well, if you want to.

0: teacher.
1: Yeah.
0: And so I was teaching half an hour for, I don't know, 10 bucks, whereas my friends working at Woolies and Macca's were getting 10 bucks for an hour instead of a half hour. So I thought this was a good deal. But I wasn't, I was more passionate about the performing and the teaching.
1: Yeah.
0: The next big clanger in Australian structures is trying to jam a very qualitative, very subjective field into a university structure. And then you also sort of come up against what I call the guru school of musical teaching, whereby people attach themselves to individual teachers and it all gets a bit shitty and a bit petty sometimes. If that person fails you, your career's over.
1: Yeah, okay. It's a bit clicky and maybe restrictive in the ideas that they're open to.
0: Yeah, well, worse. I mean, I was told, come back when you've changed, but no specifications around, you know, what change was required.
1: Yeah.
0: And in the end, I got failed by somebody, and the two other examiners in the same exam had given me high distinctions.
1: Yeah.
0: And that turned into a 2-year university appeal during which I had lost all confidence and stopped playing.
1: Okay.
0: But I'd also realised that if someone had told me when I was about 14 that it's more like being an athlete, like you have to do it every day, your talents will get you so far, but, you know, cram practicing 2 weeks before your AYO or audition or whatever will only get you so far, and then it'll start feeling uncomfortable. But also it becomes hard on the body.
1: Yeah.
0: So a lot of my peers, some have had to drop out with tinnitus because in those days we didn't protect orchestral instrumentalists for years. Some have had to drop out with neck problems. Think about a violin. Like, it's a very unnatural thing to hold up your left arm 7 hours a day.
1: And it sounds like it's a few different problems with the structure and the body as well. So I thank you for calling in as well. But you've given us an insight into how the music industry works in this country, and I appreciate you calling in. Some of you have texted as well in the meantime. My local library hosts a music session on Thursday afternoons. It's awesome. Libraries are not just about books. Education community is what libraries do. Yes, libraries go beyond books anymore. They do English classes and music and all sorts of things. Steve from Mount Wazza in Queensland says, I just retired. I want to buy a secondhand violin and learn something to do. And your ABC Classic on TV last week has given me that bug. We were talking about the cello just a moment ago. The violin as well, one of those beautiful string instruments that sounds so similar to the human voice. I think you can create some quite mesmerising music on that. So I wish you well on your journey, Steve. Ernie has called in from WA. Hello, Ernie.
2: Hello. Well, I was wondering what other people's thoughts might be on what I've been thinking. Now, euthanasia, that means people have to request euthanasia.
1: Yes.
2: But palliative care, in my thoughts, is murder without consent.
1: Palliative care, isn't that about easing your pain, Ernie, as you get older? Drug relief, pain relief, all of that sense. Rather than death, it's about making it easier in the final stages.
2: Well, it appears to me, I've seen quite a bit of it, that people have been administered palliative care without consent.
1: Okay, so you think palliative care is not a positive thing?
2: No, I think it's a form of being able to murder people at the end of their life, whether they like it or not.
1: Okay. All right, thank you for calling in, Ernie, with that perspective on it. If you'd like to join the conversation, any other thoughts on palliative care and what that involves, you can text 0437 774 774 or call in on 1300 800 222. Justin has rung in from Frankston. Hello, Justin. Justin, were you out there in the quiz today?
3: No. I totally forgot the quiz. Sorry, man.
1: No, that's okay. No, I didn't, man. I just missed the Daffy Duck voice and brought back some quiz memories for me.
3: Oh, yeah. No, I just rang up to tell you guys that it's my birthday next week.
1: Happy week, birthday eve, I would say.
3: Yeah, it's actually next Saturday, actually.
1: Okay. What's on your mind for the open line, Justin?
3: I just want to talk about the Geelong-Brisbane game that was on last week.
1: Sure.
3: I think Geelong played absolutely great, but, you know, I think they need to play a lot better. I know they've slipped down the ladder. I think they're about 8 or 9.

0: lines. But, you know, I think they should bring back more players. Gary Ablett should come back and, you know, whoever they dropped last year. But, you know, I think they should be a lot better than what they are now. So, and, yeah.
1: Do you think that match is a sign that Brisbane has got good hopes or Geelong just didn't play very well?
0: I think Brisbane have got hopes of making it a four-peat, but, you know, I think Geelong really need to up their game. And, you know, I just hope that Geelong play a lot better than what they did last time. And, yeah, and to your caller that was on previously about palliative care.
1: Yes.
0: I disagree with him. I think that it's not murder. I think it's just a way to, you know, if you're sick or anything like that and you've got not that long to live, I think it's the best way to go.
1: Well, that is the purpose of it, isn't it? If you've got a terminal diagnosis, to get care and treatment so you don't have to deal with all the pain directly. You can get some
0: exactly, because my auntie passed away a week ago at the age of 93, and she went through palliative care, and she was suffering a lot. And, you know, I disagree with that caller previously. So I think it's not like, you know, a way to what you said, but, you know, I think, yeah, it's just one way of going without pain and suffering.
1: Yeah. Yeah. Very good point of view, Justin. Thank you for calling in.
0: Thanks, man. And could I just say, go Australia. I know they're 1-0 down, but come on, Australia.
1: There's still time, Justin. Thank you.
0: Thanks.
1: We are just about to introduce you to a new musician. Palliative care. I wasn't expecting that topic to come up, but I guess all of us may have to confront it at some point if there's a terminal illness, a diagnosis of some kind, or we just need some help and support in the final stages of our life. It is a decision we all have to make. If you'd like to join the conversation that you heard tonight, 0437 774 774 is the number to call in on.
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1: Fran has made a point. Palliative care manages symptoms for terminal diagnosis. If you look at it realistically, we palliatively manage ourselves every day. I suppose we do, don't we? We try to minimise pain every day in what little ways we can. I think we'll wrap it up for the open line for today, but this will be back in future, maybe perhaps tomorrow. We try to have it as much as possible, but sometimes we have fascinating interviews that kind of cut into the next hour, so there's less time. But keep listening in. The number to call in is 1300 800 222. Right now, though, I would like to introduce you to a new musician. Now, most Australian country music stars dream of making it big in Nashville, and that's exactly what your guest today, Melanie Dyer, is doing right now. She hit Nashville when she was just a teenager and is slowly building a fan base with songs about her own life and everyday life in Australia. She's playing there live today, July the 4th, but first, let's hear one of her songs. Before we meet her, this is Memphis T-Shirt.

0: That is Memphis T-Shirt by Melanie Dyer. Melanie, what's the story behind this song?
1: So Memphis T-Shirt is a song I wrote after I took a road trip to Memphis. So it's quite literal, although a little bit embellished. You know, as songwriters, we take liberties. So I took a road trip with some friends a few years ago, and it was my first time there, and just, you know, wandered around Beale Street and went to Graceland. And then I just had this idea after I bought a Memphis T-shirt from a souvenir shop, and I wore it to a songwriting session the very next day. And I was thinking about what to write about. It'd been a couple of weeks in Nashville, and, you know, I was a bit out of ideas. And then I was all inspired by this T-shirt and the trip I took to Memphis. So, yeah, that one kind of just came right off the T-shirt.
0: No, it's a catchy tune, but I feel like Memphis and Nashville and this part of America has been drawing you for a long time, since you were quite young. Can you tell us what the fascination is with the South of America?
1: Oh, Nashville in particular, it's just music central, you know. It's really the mecca for songwriters and creatives and artists and musicians. And for me, it's this injection of inspiration every time that I would visit over the last 10 years back and forth. You know, it just inspired me to write songs. I would get here and I'd hit the ground running and write songs, you know, every day, sometimes twice a day, and come home with this swag of new music. And yeah, so it's just when you're not writing the songs, you're in a cafe or a bar and you're surrounded by songwriters and artists, or you're at a gig watching, you know, the most amazing musicians play at the Opry or the Ryman, and there's so much history. So it's a pretty cool place to be.
0: It sounds almost like a romantic place, like a writer moving to Paris or an architect moving to Rome or something. Is there a real joy in living there as a musician as well? It just rubs off on you?
1: It definitely does. I think we romanticize some of it a little more than we should. It's definitely no Paris, but it's like honky tonk version, maybe, with lots of boots and hats and you know, cover bands all playing at once down on Broadway. But there's certain spots, and it is definitely, you know, a place that feels like a bit of a magical land, like a Disneyland for artists and songwriters.
0: It does, and it's very different to the world you grew up in. Tell us about Mount Russell, quite a small town in Australia. Tell us about that world.
1: Oh, it was vastly different to where I am now. It was a small, you know,

0: country town. I grew up on a sheep and cropping farm in just outside of Inverell. So Mount Russell is almost blink and you miss it. You know, it's more like a village with about 150 people. And, you know, fourth generation farm. I grew up there and just had the best upbringing, you know, out on the farm. Dad would be out on the tractor and we'd get up and go for rides on the tractor. We'd be out on the motorbikes and just exploring and living a great, simple life. And then there was me that picked up a guitar because Mum had country music playing in the house and she had a guitar and taught me a few chords. And it was just this perfect kind of, I guess, cross-pollination of being on the land, writing about the stories, and then having country music so close, being that Tamworth was just a couple of hours away as well. It just made sense that I would then become this budding little country singer.
1: Yeah, and you've got the lovely part of Australia to write about. You're saying living on the land and you can really tap into the interior of this country. I'm just wondering, your early songs, what were you writing about?
0: Well, my very first song was actually called Life on the Land, and it was this kind of seasonal change song. It was after, you know, watching Dad harvest and battle through the drought. At that time, it was about 2006, I would say. No, maybe actually earlier than that. Anyway, we went through quite a few drought periods, but I was writing about that. I was also writing about, you know, my friends and high school stuff and just whatever I was going through at the time. I was kind of always just writing what I knew. And then as I kind of grew up, I explored writing stories about other people or, you know, putting in embellishments. And I was getting influenced by different artists then. You know, I went from listening to whatever Mum had to then Taylor Swift, the injection of Taylor Swift, and pop music that kind of fed into my sound a little bit. And now I've kind of done a full circle and I'm going back to my roots, which I'm very excited about.
1: What, can you remember what the first moment of momentum was for you to move out of that world to get you onto the road to Nashville where you are today?
0: Oh, it was so many things. I think that, you know, every little step kind of led me here. In particular, I made the move from, you know, small town to the Big Smoke. I moved to Sydney when I was 18 and, you know, I went on a little show called The Voice and I didn't turn any chairs, but Keith Urban asked me to sing an original song. And the crazy thing happened that it all unfolded after that. And I signed a record deal and I was 18 and all these things were happening. And I met some songwriters that I collaborated with who were just raving about Nashville. And they moved over there shortly after I'd met them. And I was following their journey and they said, come over and we'll hook you up with some songwriters and put you in some sessions. And that was kind of my first introduction, I guess.

0: setting myself up here ever since.
1: And what happens when you arrive in Nashville? How does it change the way you write songs and compose?
0: Well, it's a big step up, I think, that because you're surrounded by Hall of Fame songwriters and Grammy Award-winning songwriters who are, you know, playing the Opry on any given day, you know, you want to do your best. So for me, it's pushing myself to be better. It's writing a lot more than I would in Australia as well, because I've, you know, in Australia I had a lot of touring going on and I was sort of doing a lot more than I am at the moment. I can focus more on the songwriting because I'm just getting set up, or whether I was on a trip, your main focus would be to just write. So learning from them in the room and sitting back and listening was a big thing that, you know, taught me a lot, is just appreciating that you're in the room with people who really know what they're doing, and they do it every single day.
1: Can you give us a lesson of something you might have learned from those writers, whether it's restraint or hooks or something? What did you learn?
0: Oh, I think I learn something every single time, and it's different every time. But definitely, you know, there's no bad ideas, I think, is a good one, especially, you know, advice for young emerging writers even, that you don't say no in a room, you know, and that anytime someone shuts down an idea, it just kind of irks the space. So you want to be really open, and an idea can come from anyone at any time. So I think for me, approaching a writing room and spending the first at least half an hour just getting to know each other and having a normal day-to-day conversation, like a catch-up with no pressure, and listening for what we're talking about, you'll find the idea usually within that first half an hour of just chatting.
1: You're listening to singer-songwriter Melanie Dyer taking us into the world of Nashville and her own career. And I suppose country music is very honest and raw, so it's important to be open to any ideas and whatever comes out, right, not to force it too much.
0: Definitely. And I, for me, I mean, everyone's different, but I keep a little note in my phone, and you might be at the shopping centre and you overhear somebody say something, or you might read something in a book, or you watch a movie, or just have a conversation with a friend who's going through a breakup, or whatever it is. There's ideas absolutely everywhere, and I think that you just have to listen for them.
1: When you open up that notebook, sometimes do you look at it and you forget what your inspiration was, and you think, magnesium rabbits, what was I thinking then? Do you ever have moments like that?
0: Oh, absolutely. Sometimes I get into a session and everybody sort of sits there and scrolls through their ideas. And, oh, my gosh, I know I told you there's no bad ideas, but there are definitely some magnesium rabbits for sure.
1: Yeah, I'm just wondering what's in your notebook for next. Do you have an idea of what's in there now that you might be working on next?
0: Oh, hey, I can't give away my secrets,
1: sure.
0: But I don't know if I can rhyme much with magnesium rabbits, but hey, I could give it a go.
1: I'd love a country song about magnesium rabbits. That could be quite fun.
0: We don't even know what that means, but hey, that's the job of the songwriter to make it work.
1: Make it relatable, for sure. That, something that's less obscure than magnesium rabbits is the 4th of July. It comes around every year celebrating America's foundation. You're a big part of that this year. Can you tell us what you're doing?
0: Yes, I am. So I'm performing at one of the most kind of iconic bucket list venues in Nashville. It's a songwriting venue called the Listening Room Cafe. So listeners might have heard of the sister venue, which is the Bluebird Cafe, but the Listening Room Cafe is a great place where people come and they hear the stories behind the songs from the songwriters. So sometimes the artists, you know, the people on stage aren't even really singers. They're just the songwriters who wrote these amazing songs. And I'm going to be playing that with some good friends, Jeff Cohen and Emily. And they've written hits, you know, for Trisha Yearwood and Little Big Town and Cody Johnson. And then there's me. So I'm going to be doing that on the 4th of July and here in Nashville. So very excited about that.
1: Does Nashville feel like your new home, like a place to spend the rest of your life?
0: Oh, I mean, nothing feels like Australia. At home is where my family is, I think, and that's where your heart is, and that's the truth. But part of my heart is here, and it always has been, I think. Now that I'm here, I kind of know that. So my ideal situation would be to split my time between the two and, you know, be able to come back to Australia, play shows, see my family, and then come back here and write and record and play shows and, yeah, do both. I'll be my best Hannah Montana life.
1: Yeah, I like that. The double.

0: life. Now, it does sound fun. We talked about a little bit about the magic of Nashville, even though it's not Paris. There's a real charm about the place. What are some of the harder, more grindy parts of the place that you found after moving there?
1: I think the hard part is that everybody is doing the same thing. It's a blessing and a curse because everybody's great. You know, it's hard to be, well, you're this tiny little fish in a very, very big pond. So, and I'm an Australian to

0: need to suss out and work out if I'm for real and I'm going to stay and I'm going to, you know, respect the foundations of this town. And I've definitely put in the hard yards and they say it's a 10-year town, so that's tough, but I have been coming for 10 years. So I don't know if that gives me a little head start, but, you know, it's, I think the fact that a lot of people are chasing their big dream and, you know, it all boils down to that. Everybody wants it just as badly as each other. So it's tough to sometimes feel like you're getting anywhere because the second something good happens, then another door closes and you're kind of on these little detours where you're pivoting and you're trying to work it out. And then being obviously an Australian over here, I've moved my whole life. So there's the challenges of, you know, survival as well, yeah, and meeting new friends and settling into a different country, driving on the other side of the car, other side of the road. Yeah. It's all of those things all at once. So it is hard. It's not all glamorous.
1: No, but you've got an outlet to deal with the difficulties, don't you? Songwriting sounds like a very good outlet for dealing with life's troubles.
0: Oh, it's the best. Absolutely. I think that I would be probably a crazy person if I hadn't had songwriting in my life to process all of these things that come my way. So it makes it a little better and you can twist it and turn it into a good hook.
1: Yeah, I like that. And were you ever going to end up on the farm or was music always the destination?
0: Oh, well, funny you say that. I've been working on a whole album of music, you know, that will come out later this year. And there is a song in particular about that. There's actually quite a few, but one in particular, I'm giving away a bit here, but my dad, you know, mum and dad, they had three daughters and, you know, fourth generation farm. And unfortunately, none of us girls, you know, are able to take it over or really that wasn't our future, our destiny. So it kind of ended with me. I'm the youngest daughter and I kind of ended that generational, I guess, you know, the farming in the family. And it's a big thing to feel like that's on my shoulders as much as it's not. It really isn't. But, you know, you take that on and I wish that, you know, dad had a son. Mum and dad could, you know, still be on the farm. They actually just decided to sell it up just before I moved to Nashville a little over a year ago. So it really was the catalyst for a lot of music that has come out of me leaving home, but also knowing I pretty much am homeless, not being able to go back to the place that I have lived my whole life and where you know, dream that you'll go back to when you're older and you take your kids, your future kids home. And yeah, so there's a lot of music coming about exactly that.
1: Yeah, that sounds like a lot of material to deal with, a lot of weight. Did your parents, maybe a part of them wanted you to continue the farming tradition, but I'm sure a bigger part of them wanted you to live your own life. So were they always supportive of the new direction you were taking?
0: Oh, they've been so supportive. And my mum, she was just this champion in finding ways to make it happen for me. You know, when you're farming, it's difficult financially as well. And being geographically pretty much isolated away from all the opportunities, she would find them and drive me places and dad would stay back on the farm and they were always supportive and dad is like the radio king. He'll be tuning in for sure because he just used to listen to the radio on the tractor and call me straight away and say, I heard you on the radio. They played your song. And they've been so supportive, you know, forever. And I think they always knew I would just write the songs about country things, but not actually do the farming.
1: Yeah. And I think if your mum and dad didn't want you to become a singer-songwriter, they shouldn't have taught you those chords in the early days.
0: Yeah, it's all their fault. Why would they do that? It's all on them.
1: Melanie Dyer, thanks for your time today.
0: Thank you so much, Ashwin. See ya.
1: We heard earlier Melanie's song, Memphis T-shirt. This is one of her newer works, If She Only Knew.

0: That was Melanie Dyer, If She Only Knew.
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0: Here's another story for you. There's an elephant seal known as Neil, because we always rhyme them. It's always Neil the seal, Miger the tiger. I don't know. I've drawn a blank at Neil the seal, but we do tend to do that with the animals. But Neil the seal has achieved global fame, attracting global attention right now, and he's returned to Tasmania for his annual molt. But authorities say that people's love for Neil is putting both the seal and the public in danger.
2: He's got a really recognisable face. He weighs about 1,000 kilograms, and he's one of the most famous Tasmanians in the world right now. That's not a motorbike. It's Neil the seal. Videos of Neil, a 5-year-old elephant seal who returns to suburban streets in southern Tassie every year, have attracted over 15 million views around the world. And it's easy to see why. Footage of the enormous blubbery seal blocking cars, bashing through barricades and scratching himself on his favourite fence are prime social media content. But Neil's fame has authorities worried.
3: It's very dangerous.
2: That's Sam Talman, a wildlife biologist with the Tasmanian Government's Environment Department. He says Neil's fame means people are seeking him out and trying to get too close.
3: We certainly had reports and seen people approaching within a few metres and bringing small children in for a selfie in front of Neil.
2: And that's a big problem.
3: To both the members of the public, and it places the long survival of Neil in great jeopardy as well.
2: Neil is a massive, massive animal.
4: He's smashed through this fence.
5: Got it, Neil. Good boy.
2: But experts say he's only getting bigger as he matures, and he could get aggressive too. Jane Younger is an elephant seal expert, and she says it's important to emphasise that while he might be adorable and seem friendly, Neil is a wild animal.
6: If he gets stressed or scared, he could easily kill someone, particularly a child.
2: Sam Talman says similarly charismatic, beloved marine animals in other parts of the world have been euthanised because of their risk to people.
3: Now, I'll make it very clear that it is not our management approach.
2: But he's urging people to keep their distance for both their safety and Neil's. So why is Neil rocking up to seaside suburbs anyway? Well, elephant seals always come back to where they're born for their annual molt, and most of them live in colonies, but not Neil. Dr. Younger says the theory is that Neil's mum came from Macquarie Island.
6: A young, kind of inexperienced, maybe a first

0: first-time breeder, and she gave birth in Tasmania instead of on Macquarie Island.
1: So Neil keeps coming back to shed his coat and grow a new one in Tassie on his own, and that could make it hard for him to find a mate. But Dr. Younger says he could still find himself in a colony because these animals swim a long way in the ocean.
0: And so if he did come across other elephant seals, he might end up back at a colony.
1: In the meantime, though, there's also a theory that Neil's solitude could protect him from potential bird flu outbreaks, which have decimated populations of elephant seals, including on the Australian territory of Heard Island. But even on his own, Neil's still susceptible to picking up the deadly H5 strain from birds or bird poo. The only animals detected with the virus in Australia so far are migratory birds from the Southern Ocean.
2: That was Louise Miglin reporting there from the Top Stories podcast, if you'd like to learn more.

0: That's hard to say, I'm sorry, by Chicago. I owe you an apology as well. I had said humans always rhyme. Animal names like Neil the Seal. Joel says, what about Megaloo the Whale? No such rhyme occurs. I do retract my earlier generalisation. News time is here. We'll check in finance, the World Cup, and a Mary Poppins festival. A lot of that coming up, and Gordon Lynch will be back with some fitness tips after the news.
1: Where do you take the ABC Listen app?
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5: ABC News with Andrew Kaloupas. Australia faces an uphill battle in its World Cup Group of 32 knockout match against Egypt in Dallas. At halftime, Egypt leads 1-0 after scoring early in the game and having most of the possession. The goal has shattered the hopes of Socceroo fans watching at fan sites around the country and praying for an equaliser as play is about to resume in the second half. Andy Yu is at Melbourne's Fed Square live site.
6: Excitement has turned to angst after Egypt scored a goal within the first 15 minutes.

0: Shortly before the match started, flares were being set off and crowd crushes were a hazard as people moved to get away from the smoke, pushing into each other. MC of the event, former Socceroo Craig Foster, addressed the crowd to say authorities were worried about this. But now behaviour among the predominantly young men here has calmed as they wait for a reason to celebrate.
1: Court documents have revealed how an ACT police officer emailed his colleague about a custody sergeant who had, quote, toweled up an Indigenous man in police cells in Canberra 2 years ago. With the story, Jade Toomey.
2: The Indigenous man is suing police, claiming he was bashed in a watch house while naked and handcuffed. Documents released to the ABC by the ACT Supreme Court show a police officer emailing a colleague about whether to charge the man with resisting arrest, while also admitting their custody sergeant had, quote, toweled him up in the cells. Another email shows the custody sergeant pressuring the officer to drop the charges because it could invite scrutiny over the use of force. The AFP's professional standards found that was corrupt conduct and that the officer had used excessive force, but the Commonwealth is defending the officer in the civil suit.
1: There are concerns household pets could be impacted by the deadly H5 bird flu strain, now suspected to have been detected across the country. Five birds in Western Australia and South Australia have been confirmed to have the deadly H5 avian influenza strain.

0: can be more susceptible to things like respiratory distress, coughing, sneezing, other things like being really tired, being a bit lethargic, and a bit of a fever or a decreased appetite.
1: Demand for financial support via the National Debt Helpline has hit an all-time high. More than 183,000 people reached out for support at the helpline in the last financial year, an increase of 9% on the previous year. More people are also visiting the helpline's website to seek information about assistance with mortgages, paying off credit cards and personal loans. CEO of Financial Counselling Australia, Dr. Monique Mayrick, says the figures are not unexpected.
2: We weren't surprised, and neither will be financial counsellors around the country, that we've seen such an increase in demand for our services in the current climate. Our community are under pressure from every direction.
1: The much-anticipated celebrity wedding of pop superstar Taylor Swift and her footballer fiancé, Travis Kelce, is expected to take place at Madison Square Garden in New York today. North America correspondent Lauren Day reports.
3: The wedding between America's favourite celebrity couple has been the source of much rumour, speculation and anticipation. And finally, it appears to be underway. According to multiple media reports, the event kicked off last night with an intimate rehearsal dinner of around 100 people, including celebrities Selena Gomez, Lena Dunham and Adam Sandler. 1,000 guests are expected at the main event today. There's still been no official confirmation, but a heavy media and police presence around Madison Square Garden has fueled the speculation. Lauren Day, ABC News, New York.
1: Former Socceroos coach Ange Postecoglou has been appointed as the new head coach of champion Saudi Arabian side Al Nassr on a two-year deal. The 60-year-old, who also managed English club Tottenham, has been out of work since being sacked by Nottingham Forest last October, following a disastrous 8-game, 39-day stint. Postecoglou will be in charge of one of the most high-profile clubs in the world due to Al Nassr's spending power. You're up to date with the latest from ABC News. For more news at any time, download the ABC Listen app.
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5: Good morning. Look, I'm having a bit of a mental crisis. I thought every animal name rhymed, like Neil the Seal. I can't think of a single second example. So it's just it's a bit of a meltdown here. Gavin says, Ashwin, in Neil the Seal, or is Neil the Seal named for the Mondegreen in the Go-Go song, Our Lips Are Sealed? I can't remember the exact lyrics, but that it's possible. What's another, there was a Powderfinger song, Everybody stands and points their fingers, and everyone thought it was, I don't understand the point of fingers. So that might be a good idea for a music special one day. Mondegreens. Is it Mondegreen or Mondegreen? Anyway, either or. Misunderstandings in lyrics. That could be a good hour of fun for us all. Let's do a couple of things in the next half hour. We will check in on, I guess the best way to put it is, if you're a small town in Australia, you really ought to come up with a fun festival, like a Big Red Bash or a dinosaur festival. Maryborough in Queensland has done it with the Mary Poppins Festival. It's not really made up, though. The author, P.L. Travers, was from Maryborough, so they have a Mary Poppins Festival. So you will learn about that, and we will also check in with finance in just a moment, do a World Cup cross. I believe it's still 1-0. Egypt leading. Jenny from Broadbeach, halftime, boys, and it's almost unwatchable. Egypt are falling over at every opportunity, looking like they need a rescue helicopter to hospital when they've hardly been touched. Ref is biased, okay, and ignoring Australia's injured players that has been carried off. This match is a joke. Okay, so not happy with the performance from Jenny in Broadbeach, but we'll keep you posted on the score as the match plays out. Richard Blatt joins us now, though. He's a private wealth advisor from Ord Minnett. Hello, Richard.
6: Good morning, Ashwin.
5: What is the market holding for us today? Are there any surprises?
6: Well, unfortunately, the US markets were closed for the Independence Day holiday, but European markets were still open, and we've had pretty much most or all the European markets close higher. The FTSE in the UK was up 0.2%. The German DAX was up 0.85%, and the French CAC ended up 0.5%, and primarily it was utility stocks.

0: that were some of the best performers, and the owner of Frankfurt Airport was up 1.21%. In the commodities, spot gold prices are up about 1% after gold actually had its worst quarter in about 13 years in the 3 months up to June. It's currently trading at $4,175 an ounce. Silver had a good day. It was up 2.87%, and copper was up nearly 1%. The ASX 200 actually closed higher last night, and it was up about 1.4%, with resource and healthcare stocks some of the better performers, and BHP was up 1.5%, closing at $60.50, and CSL was up nearly 3.5%, closing at $121.81, whilst the gold miners also had a good day. Northern Star was up nearly 12%. It closed at $22.16. And just across the general market, we saw Japan's Nikkei was up also about 1.5%. So looking at the Aussie dollar, it's actually stronger against the greenback, currently trading at 69.35 US cents, will buy 51.9p and 112 yen. And oil is slightly higher at the moment. Brent crude is up 0.2%, currently trading at $71.94 US a barrel.
1: Thank you, Richard, for your update today.
0: Thank you very much, Ashwin.
1: Richard Batt there, private wealth advisor from Ord Minnett. Ashwin, check out Chaser the Border Collie. You'll be amazed. My Rocky and Topaz are just as smart. Okay, see, that's a fun name, Chase. Brian the Border Collie. I thought we either did rhyming or alliteration, but my theory has been blown apart this morning. I'm looking at the TV. It's still 1-0 to Egypt. David Mark joins you from ABC Sport. Hello, David.
2: Hey, Ashwin.
1: What do you make of the match so far?
2: Well, it's been a nail biter. Look, Egypt have got the one goal. They scored that in the 13th minute from what was a fairly loose piece of defence. A cross came in, unmarked attacker headed the ball home. Australia has definitely had its chances. The best came to Christian Volpato in just the fifth minute. He rifled a shot off his left foot. It hit the crossbar and went over. Australia's had other chances. Bayesh had a shot on goal that was saved by the keeper. And so Australia's definitely had their chances. Geordie Boss went off after at half time. It looked like he'd injured his knee in a tackle. And Kai Truan has come on. We've just seen Egypt opening the second half with what was a gilt-edged opportunity, which shot wide. Australia has just had a little bit of a moment in the box too, but couldn't score. So at the moment, we're at 48 minutes and it's still Egypt 1, Australia 0.
1: Okay, so 45, is it 45-minute halves or 40-minute? 40, how long
2: 45.
1: Is it? 45-minute halves
2: 45.
1: To go. So enough time to see what happens with the game. Is there anything else you're watching out for in the World Cup?
2: Well, at the moment, this is all that's taking our attention at the moment. It's this match. The equation remains the same. Australia needs to win to go through and to win their first ever knockout match at a World Cup. But at the moment, it's Egypt looking like it's going to do that and most likely would face Argentina, who have a match against Cabo Verde later today.
1: Okay. All right. Thank you for your update, David.
2: Thanks, Ashwin.
1: You are listening to ABC Radio overnights around the country. I'd like to take you over to Maryborough in just a moment. There's a festival. No, we have our guest ready and waiting to go. Tim Holstein is the Fraser Coast Tourism Senior Event Coordinator for the Mary Poppins Festival. Now, if you're not familiar, Mary Poppins was created by the Australian author P.L. Travers, who was born in Maryborough in Queensland in 1899. Travers left Maryborough at an early age and then went to England in the 1920s. But her hometown never forgot. And since 2007, Maryborough has hosted a festival devoted to the author and her works. It's on again this Sunday. And as I mentioned, the Fraser Shire Council's Tim Holstein can tell us more about it. Hello, Tim.
3: Hello, how are you going?
1: I'm good. This is an ancient connection that you have to P.L. Travers. Tell us about her place in the town still.
3: So P.L. Travers lived in

0: Maryborough right up until the ripe old age of 5 years. Her family lived there and has had a really, really lovely, deep connection to the region. And that she sort of moved on after that point, but I think the town sort of have embraced the fact that she was there in the first place and, you know, really memorialises that every year.
1: Tell us about the way you celebrate her life. What are events are on? What do people get to see?
0: Well, with our lovely Mary Poppins Festival right here in the Fraser Coast, we do like all sorts of incredible sort of like races and competitions and things, all sort of Mary Poppins related. So there's things like really cool nanny races and chimney sweep challenges. There's all kinds of amazing musical trails. And then we do sort of markets and vendors and amazing sort of like musical attractions, anything that's just going to bring people to the local region and, you know, pop Fraser Coast on the map and make sure they know how much we love Mary Poppins and P.L. Travers.
1: Can you take us into some of these events? The Great Nanny Race sounds fun. Do you have to dress up for that? What is it?
0: Well, with the Great Nanny Race, what we have is a series of constructed nanny race vehicles that are designed that anyone can operate them, and they have to go over an obstacle course with a specific doll inside of one of the races and have to adhere to a bunch of rules such as no running, no prodding other people with umbrellas and no poking with umbrella pins and ensuring that you always maintain decorum whilst you are racing against the best nannies of the region.
1: Decorum sounds very important in the Mary Poppins world, doesn't it?
0: Oh, absolutely. It's always important to ensure you remain practically perfect at all times.
1: Is it Maryborough's best behaved day of the year, and then you get back to being, you know, a good, solid, down-to-earth country town after that?
0: That's exactly it. You know, we get to be fun, refined for maybe 1% of the year.
1: Yeah, no, it sounds like a good little adventure. What about this museum? What's on offer at the museum?
0: So we have the lovely Story Bank Museum right here in the Fraser Coast, and the Story Bank is actually the home, where the original place of the home that P.L. Travers was born. So it has been sort of retrofitted into the museum today. And inside of there, they have all kinds of things, book readings on the day. They have sort of artifacts from the time when P.L. Travers was born. They have sort of, it's just all just an incredible sort of stories and things, just all weaving the history, you know, a collection of just interesting ways for people to sort of interact with this space. And it's just a fantastic, fabulous place for like kids, families, and sort of anyone alike to come in and just enjoy everything that is Poppins.
1: Your guest is Tim Holstein from the Fraser Shire Council, talking to us about this Mary Poppins Festival in Maryborough. How many people come along to this each year?
0: So we have a tendency to get about sort of 4,000 to 5,000 people every single year, which is really amazing and incredible.
1: What does that do for the town?
0: Well, having big major events like these, sort of that our organisation, FCTE, runs, is bringing and improving tourism for the region. It's pulling tourists in, filling up the accommodation, making sure people are going to all the local restaurants. They're shopping, making people sort of shopping local. And it just pulls and supports so many individuals in the region that it really does sort of contribute to making sure that the Fraser Coast, Mary Poppins, Maryborough, all are sort of just, you know, a little bit more on the map. So that's why we keep these major events going.
1: How far away do people come from?
0: Well, some of the biggest pulls that we get are Naturally, of course, from all the way from England, because anything that everyone who loves Mary Poppins will have such a big connection to her. But we, in the past, have even sort of had people from, you know, over in Europe, people from Finland have a little bit of a pull there. You'll see some people from America fairly consistently. So despite this humble little town, it also has something of an international pull as well.
1: Sounds exciting. Do you have different themes each year to keep it varied?
0: Absolutely. All sorts of fun things. And this particular theme this year is the magic begins with a story. So a little bit more of the storytelling theming this year. And you'll see that in the aesthetic of the festival. And it'll be sort of things regarding magic, storytelling, and sort of how to interweave that into just learning and education in the daily life.
1: What's the website if people would like to come along?
0: So the website for Mary Poppins Festival is just marypoppinsfestival.com.au. Or you can just sort of type in Visit Fraser Coast and you'll find your way.
1: Thank you. Thank you for your time today, Tim.
0: No, thank you.
1: Tim Holstein there from the Fraser Shire Council.
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1: Okay, some good news. It's 1-1 now. You can see on the screen, and Led has also informed us. So the game is even. Let's see where we take it from here. We've talked about music this morning. Let me take you on another musical journey. You might be familiar with what beatboxing is. It's making instrument noises with your mouth. And it's become a very respectable part of hip-hop in particular, where a beatboxer is worth his weight in gold, or her weight in gold. Aussie beatboxer Tom Thumb was recently visiting Tasmania for the Festival of Voices, and he sat down with the ABC Hobart's presenter, Joel Reinberger, to demonstrate the incredible range of musical noises he has at his command.
3: Live and direct. Good afternoons.
4: Tom Thumb, thank you so much. Yo. Welcome to Tasmania.
5: Thank you. Cheers.
4: What was the first beatboxing noise that you mastered?
5: Oh, first beatboxing noise I mastered. Well, I mean, when I was a kid, I used to always draw and make all the sound effects of what I was drawing. But like when I was getting a little bit older, it was all the all the weird sound effecty, like all these kind of sounds. But I think growing up being a hip-hop head, I always really loved all the record, the turntablism, all the record scratching, the all that kind of stuff is really what fascinated me.
4: How long did it take you to get that scratch sound going in your mouth?
5: A long time, but often I just do it like theoretically, but for sure, thousands of hours of making weird sounds.
4: Where do you tend to do it? Is there a place? I mean, people popularly like to sing in the shower, but is that it for you, or are you more bedroom by yourself? Are you more the car ride is always entertaining?
5: Yeah, well, I mean, for sure, it started off in the shower until I became an adult and was starting to worry about water restrictions and and water bills. But absolutely, I live like maybe 45 minutes outside of Brisbane, so I'm always driving anywhere.
4: It's an hour to get into town.
5: Yeah. So it's always me just practicing sounds in the car, and often like totally nonsensical. So if you like were driving next to me and looked over, you just see a guy in his car going, just making the weirdest faces with no context.
4: How do you go about discovering new sounds? Do you just hear something and go, oh my God, I have to do that?
5: Sometimes I'll hear something and I analyze the frequency layers. Like I break down what a sound is. So I'll be like, oh, cool, there's some bass information in there, but then it's got an overtone on top of it, or there's some air. How can I create a bass sound while putting an air sound on top? Like,
4: what do you mean an air sound?
5: Or like just like a wind sound, like, yeah, like I was trying to learn how to make the sound of a duduk, like the cork, like the instrument from the Caucasus kind of countries.
4: Yes, yep. And you can hear the air rush through it, can't you?
5: Really hear the air. So you hear the tone, but then you hear the air coming through, and then you also hear an overtone on it as well, and the notes are very defined. So I was like, man, how can I learn how to do that with the voice? So I started doing, like, finding just an overtone, like a... But then I was like, oh, it's got more of a...
4: And then you've got to be able to hear the air rush there.
5: Yeah. And then, like, trying to get the scales in there, like all that... Like, it's all just analyzing sound. Like, I call myself a phonocopier. I'm always like...
4: Oh, nice.
5: Yeah. It's always about frequencies.
4: Okay. When did you learn to break it down? Because I think when you're young, particularly, you just, can I make a drum sound? Can I carry off a rhythm?
5: Yeah.
4: When did you start getting that analytical about it?
5: I think when I started working with layers, like I think for me, like the solo beatboxing thing is super cool. But the thing that interests me the most is composing with voice. And a lot of that is choosing which frequencies you want in those layers, because if you overload it with the same frequency over and over, it just becomes a soup of sound.
4: Yeah, and this is why orchestras work, is because
5: exactly.
4: There's a whole lot of different frequencies from different instruments coming
5: exactly,
4: at you.
5: Yeah. So it was when I first started working with layering that I was like, cool, you've got this like low bass, and then you want to put a like higher instruments in there as well, to so they don't compete with each other. It's just mixing on the fly, basically.
4: How important is breath control?
5: Everything centers around breath control. So one of the cool things, like, that's a question that I get a lot, is how do you breathe?
4: When do you breathe?
5: Yeah.
4: Are you like a frog? You can breathe through your backside or something?
5: No, that's where the other sounds come out. That's where the bottom end comes from. No, a lot of it is just disguising breaths. So, like, a lot of the sounds I make are inwards breathing sounds. So, like, if I'm doing a beat, I might make a snare that's an inward sound. So, every time
4: wow.
5: I'm doing that snare is a breath in. Or you can also just, like, I guess in a way similar to circular breathing, like... It's just all just...
4: You're making a sound out of the breath in.
5: Exactly, yeah.
4: The trick is that a lot of your sounds are not vocal. They are mouth rather than being of your vocal cords, aren't they?
5: Yeah, but I would say that more than a lot of other beatboxers, I'm very reliant on my full range, like whether it's like my lower range or like right up to whistle register stuff. If that gets narrowed, if I'm like fatigued vocally... then I really notice a difference.
4: I was looking at your YouTube channel, and there's a video where a doctor puts an endoscope down to look at your larynx.
5: Yeah.
4: And no offence, I've never been more disgusted.
5: Yeah. Well,
4: how did you feel watching the apparatus of your vocals working there?
5: I first had that idea. I was like, I want to do this, because I was in Brazil. And some old fellas, I was sitting with them in the lobby of the hotel, and they were like, how are you doing that low bass? And it was like a... Or like a... noise. And
4: yep,
5: I was like, well, I mean, I couldn't explain it. Like, I didn't actually know what the structural mechanics...
4: Yeah.
5: Was like, I didn't know what was going on. So I decided that I wanted to do a project called Live from the Larynx and really lift the lid on what I was doing, all the contemporary use of the voice. So I went to Dr. Broadhurst, that wonderful ENT, and we just experimented. I did a whole TED talk with him where I did that live. I had the flexible laryngoscope down my nose while performing for 5,000 people, and it was horrible. I definitely do not recommend watching it before dinner.
4: Did it look anything like you expected? Did you know anything about what you'd been using, your apparatus?
5: I did. I didn't realize how small the vocal cords were. I didn't realize that on certain frequencies, like on an A, your vocal cords are vibrating at 440 times a second. But if I'm right up in my whistle register, it's 10,000 times a second.
1: That is beatboxer Tom Thumb talking to the ABC's Joel Reinberger. I have a small update to my theory that animal names usually rhyme. They don't, but they do often have alliteration. Graham says, hello, I've got two dash hounds or dachshunds. One is Winnie the Wiener and Sammy the Sausage. The theory has some merit. Let's take this one to the news. This is One Love by Bob Marley and the Wailers.

0: and love. Thank you, Amanda, for your text, enjoying the program and the interviews you've been hearing. We have one more coming up for you with Gordon Lynch talking to us about the dangers to our health of watching just a little bit too much sport after the news.
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0: Good morning, Carrie Worthington with ABC News. Australia's 1-1 against Egypt in the World Cup Group of 32 knockout match in Dallas early in the second half. Fans of both sides are braving the cold to watch the match at live sites across Australia. Rhiannon Solomon-Maron is in Parramatta, Western Sydney.
1: There's far fewer football shirts than puffer jackets here in the city's west this morning, where a few hundred fans have braved a very early morning alarm to support their team. Kids in their pyjamas and adults in their beanies are among those sitting on beanbags and picnic rugs in front of the big screen, dozens more opting to avoid the freezing concrete and stand on the fringes. Both Egypt and Australia are fairly evenly matched, and while the live site itself is decked out in green and gold, there have been a healthy amount of cheers whenever either side gets near a goal. Public transport around the city has been running through the night, and pubs screening the game have been allowed to open earlier to allow more people to watch the action.
0: An infectious disease expert who's been following the spread of the H5 strain of bird flu around the world says strong surveillance is Australia's best bet at managing its arrival. 5 cases have so far been confirmed among migratory birds, with another 2, one in WA and one in New South Wales, suspected of carrying the disease. Director of the Biothreats Emergence Analysis and Communications Network, Dr. Naheed Bardalella, says one of the major mistakes in the United States was not doing enough testing early.
2: And I think this is well where Australia, with its One Health approach, with its biosecurity, with additional testing, could get ahead of and really understand how in your particular milieu it's going to play out.
0: The much-anticipated wedding celebration between pop superstar Taylor Swift and her footballer fiancé Travis Kelce is expected to take place at Madison Square Garden today. North America correspondent Lauren Day reports.
3: The wedding between America's favourite celebrity couple has been the source of much rumour, speculation and anticipation. And finally, it appears to be underway. According to multiple media reports, the event kicked off last night with an intimate rehearsal dinner of around 100 people, including celebrities Selena Gomez, Lena Dunham and Adam Sandler. 1,000 guests are expected at the main event today. There's still been no official confirmation, but a heavy media and police presence around Madison Square Garden has fueled the speculation. Lauren Day, ABC News, New York.
0: Interpol's announced it's issued an arrest warrant for a Ukrainian woman who's suspected of planting a bomb that injured 3 people in Monaco on Monday. Tim Wharton reports.
4: The suspect, who was seen on CCTV placing the parcel bomb, was initially thought to be a man, but closer examination of the footage, along with testimony from eyewitnesses, has convinced investigators that it was a woman disguised as a man. Anastasia Barazovska is believed to have spent some days in Monaco casing out the residence of her presumed target, Ukrainian businessman Vadim Yermolaev. He renounced his Ukrainian citizenship nearly a decade ago, and he's been the target of Ukrainian sanctions for ties to Russia. After the attack on Monday evening, the wanted Ukrainian woman accused of the attack left the scene on foot, but then she is believed to have picked up a hire car and driven first to Italy and eventually to Germany.
0: Embattled Northern Territory MP Manuel Brown says he's considering resigning after he lied about his 14-year-old son driving his taxpayer-funded car. Harry Buttonshaw reports.
5: When Mr. Brown was asked by the media last week whether his son had driven his car, he said, "At no stage has my child ever driven my taxpayer-funded vehicle." However, Mr. Brown has since admitted his son drove his personal car while in a remote part of the Northern Territory. Sources have told the ABC the member for Arafura posted a picture on social media of his son driving. It's just a week after it emerged that Mr. Brown had his license suspended for speeding multiple times and after he was convicted of driving without due care following a fatal crash that led to the death of a woman in 2009.
0: In more sport, the Adelaide Thunderbirds and Melbourne Vixens will face off in the Super Netball Grand Final later today. Sam Wilkinson reports.
6: It's a battle between first and second on the ladder at a sold-out John Cain Arena in Melbourne. The Vixens get the home court advantage due to Netball Australia's deal with the Victorian government, but the Thunderbirds have only lost one game all season. Adelaide co-captain Shamira Sterling-Humphrey says the team is wary that one bad game can ruin a season.
7: Finals is a different ballgame from what you play in the season.
6: A win for Melbourne would make it back-to-back titles, and captain Kate Maloney says they have the belief and the home crowd.
8: We know it's going to be a tough game, but we're really excited.
6: To mark 10 years of Super Netball, the teams will be playing for a newly designed trophy.
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9: You're with Ashwin Sedgar on ABC Radio. We love sport, don't we? Many of us are watching it right now, 1-1, Australia versus Egypt at the World Cup, the Footy World Cup. Okay, so we get a pass for now, but what about in general? What about the hours we spend watching sport every year? NRL, AFL, tennis. Is it adding up to, well, is it damaging our health, all that couch time in front of the television? Because sport does glue us to the screen better than almost anything. MasterChef. Cooking and sport, those are our two addictions as a country. So let's talk about the effect of sport on our overall health, TV watching in particular. Before we get there, though, this is Fine Young Cannibals with She Drives Me Crazy here on ABC Radio Overnights.

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1: ABC Radio with Ashwin Zedkar.
0: Quick updates on the score. It is 1-1 still. Classic soccer back and forth match. Here we go. We watch a lot of sport. Many of us are right now. But as a country, there's NRL, AFL, tennis, the Aussie Open rolls up. There's racing, golf. There's so many sports that glue us to our screen. But how much damage might that be doing? To help us find out the right balance, you're joined by Professor Gordon Lynch, who is the director of the Centre for Muscle Research in the Department of Physiology at the University of Melbourne. Good morning, Gordon.
2: Good morning, Ashwin.
0: Be honest, do you have the TV turned on watching the Socceroos?
2: No, I haven't. I know in my home, I'm sure they're watching on their computers at the moment, but I've sort of deliberately not done that. And I'm being, truth be told, I'm not a huge soccer fan. I'm happy for Australia to win if we can, but I know we're in the middle of a nail biter, so I know that hopefully there may be one or two people still listening to us.
0: I hope so. Yeah, I think that there are a few out there. We thought this last time, but then you've got some avid fitness lovers who do want to hear your tips. This is a topic about sport. In sport watching in general, how much is too much?
2: Yeah, look, I think it's come back to the concept of emotional stress. So many studies have identified emotional stress as a trigger for cardiovascular events, you know, heart attack and stroke. So if you think about wars or terror attacks, you know, significant earthquakes where the emotional stress is shared by the population, the incidence of cardiovascular events increases. So the question is, does the same thing apply to watching sport? You know, are football spectators, for example, at an increased risk of cardiovascular events? And it's a controversial topic, Ashwin, because the research has been sort of inconclusive, and it's dependent on, you know, which country you're studying, the code of football, whether the spectators are male or female. In most cases, it seems that men are more susceptible to these adverse events in watching sports, and so I think women perhaps a bit too sensible to get worked up over the something as trivial as a football game. But maybe I've got to be careful how I go, because there are very many passionate sports lovers on both sides. So I think in terms of taking it seriously, I often use this quote from Bill Shankly. He's a famous Scottish footballer and he's a former manager of Liverpool Football Club, and he described the significance of professional football, in this case soccer, this way. He said, "Some people believe football is a matter of life and death. I'm very disappointed with that attitude. I can assure you it is much more important than that."
0: Love it.
2: That's pretty serious, I think. And I think we've got to then, well, what does the evidence say? What does the research actually have a backup for these sorts of claims? And, you know, there is the possibility if the game is close and very exciting, like what's perhaps happening now, it might cause enough stress on the body, you know, heart attacks or strokes or other dangerous conditions can develop, especially in those who are already vulnerable. And if we go back in the literature, you know, there was a 2003 English study. They examined whether football results were associated with mortality from heart attack or stroke based on hospital records during a football season. And what they found was on days when the local team lost at home, there was an increase in incidence of heart attacks and stroke in men, but not in women. A 2008 German study, it was in the New England Journal of Medicine, a pretty prestigious journal, studying cardiovascular events during the 2006 World Cup. And they found cardiac emergencies were 3 times higher in men and nearly 2 times higher in women. The most stressful period in the first 2 hours after the start of the match. I think we're in that zone right at the moment, Ashwin. So, you know, so it can be that doing a stressful soccer match more than doubled the risk in the German men who already had the heart disease. There's a lot more. There's the Canadian 2017 study on hockey spectators. Doubling of the heart rate of the spectators at the game and even those watching on TV had a faster heart rate, much like the effects of exercising. You know, in 2002, a hospital admissions study looked at cardiovascular events that jumped 15% during and after World Cup games. But I want to sort of balance the ledger because not all the research supports this view, Ashwin. So there was a 2013 Austrian study that found that soccer wasn't associated with an increase in cardiac events and that spectators weren't at greater risk. And in 2014, French researchers concluded that watching European football had a positive impact. In the city of Dijon, the incidence of stroke actually decreased. So that was a positive outcome, and they attribute it to a long-lasting euphoria after victory. So all these studies are very difficult to compare because of their different conditions, but together they suggest that watching sports can be stressful enough to trigger dangerous cardiovascular events. And I've got the Australian story to come.
0: Yeah, it's interesting. That's the euphoria. I can imagine it's good for our brain chemicals to feel joy and happiness, which might have a protective effect. But the stress of watching a game, I wonder if it's better to support a team that doesn't win very often so you don't have the expectations.
2: Well, that was me at the start of the year when my beloved team, Carlton, wasn't doing too well.
0: Yeah.
2: And we're now approaching many wins on the trot. There's six in the bag and hopefully more to come. Now, all of a sudden, you rekindle the fire, and I've got to be careful myself, to be honest. This is a note to self, Ashwin. Mm.
0: Yes, interesting, yeah, because now your expectations have risen within one season. So, yeah, something to watch out for. What's the final... do you have any more analysis of the research or what kind of support we should be doing?
2: I've got a tongue-in-cheek one too. So 20 years ago, there was a largely tongue-in-cheek article in the Medical Journal of Australia by Professor Andrew Bowman from the University of Sydney, who's a very well-accomplished researcher in the health sphere. And they concluded that Australians seem to be resistant to the acute stresses associated with watching sports events. And they examined, there were two events that they studied. They were cardiovascular things with New South Wales residents with the 2005 AFL Grand Final between the Sydney Swans and West Coast Eagles. That was one of the closest finals ever, which Sydney won. And the 2005 World Cup was a qualifying final between Australia and Uruguay, which went to a penalty shootout. And, in both cases, the TV audience in Sydney would have been close to a million people for each game. And they found no increased cardiovascular risk either on the day of the matches or in the 2 days after them. So they concluded, quite tongue-in-cheek, that Aussie viewers were protected because of their exposure to so many sporting telecasts, with frequent TV channel surfing between the events and transitional blurring induced by alcohol consumption and large comfortable chairs. So it was very, very amusing. But now the Australian research is suggesting that there's a possible winners are grinners attitude. So the adverse health effects in sporting events may be confined to the supporters of the losing team. So Australia just has to keep on winning, you see. So look, despite the humour and the fact that, the fact is that some people do have unhealthy responses to watching their teams play. So if you're experiencing these sorts of effects watching sporting teams, it's likely they're feeling the same way during other stressful situations as well. So my final word on this, Ashwin, is really to mitigate these risks, make sure you have your health checked by your GP, keep tabs on your blood pressure, your weight, your diet, what you're doing in terms of exercise. Your GP can put you on different medications if exercise and diet aren't working that can help you keep in the healthy zone. But enjoy being a spectator and watching your favourite team. But please, this is a note to self as well, be sensible and avoid angry outbursts. Most importantly, listen to your body, because if something doesn't feel quite right, it's best to get it checked by your doctor before it's too late. So some words of advice there and note to self.
0: Gordon, do you find yourself rationalising if your team is losing towards the end? Do you start saying things like, oh, I didn't really care about it too much anyway, it's just a game? Do you find yourself coming up with strategies to make it not so painful?
2: All sorts of strategies. And I am on the passionate scale of sporting, I'm sure I'm just ticking over the middle portion, because there are many people who are, it seems to be almost unhealthy in the way that they support the team. But so sometimes it's a dispassionate following. It can be the healthy way to do it. But I think our emotions and our tribal influences, et cetera, take over and we become affiliated with something and we support that and then we go through that journey with whoever's representing us. And sometimes that's good, and there's the euphoria of a country, as we heard. There's also, you know, the significant, you know, in this case, cardiovascular events when there are quite terrible events that may be occurring. And the nation suffers because of it. So you can appreciate, I hope, that there's this emotional link to our health, and that, you know, if we can better control our emotions, we can keep our health in the zone that it needs to be. And sometimes, you know, our passions take advantage of that.
0: Yeah, I wonder if there's a good way to handle passion. There's a moderate passion, which is uplifting and it's fun, but an obsessive passion can make you identify with the sport. So you need them to win because they're an extension of you now. The team is part of you, and so it can get very intense in that situation.
2: It certainly can, and I think if we can try and play the straight bat, if we use that cricket analogy, just try and take it all in and play it carefully. It's I think in this case easier said than done when the emotions are so high and so much seems to be riding on it. When if we have, you know, it may be an hour or two later, but we can put things in a little more clear context.
0: Do you think, were you talking about the risk of events, you know, heart attacks and strokes during particular events? Is there a cumulative effect of raised blood pressure over many years and decades watching sport?
2: Well, I think that's a very good question. I think it's the message I was trying to get across. It's not necessarily just about the watching of sports, because if you're experiencing that sort of an effect, if you're watching sport, and as you say, it might be accumulating, then over time, you know, during other stressful situations, you're feeling the same or worse. So it is an accumulative effect. So stress is one of those contributing factors to poor health generally, but it's been shown that emotional stress can have quite significant effects for cardiovascular health. So we think about the incidence of heart attack and stroke; those events are influenced very heavily by stressful scenarios. So I think over time you'd have to study this over quite some time and follow a population to do it properly.
0: Yeah.
2: But if we think about population studies generally, which many of these are trying to do with hospital records and so on, I think we would have a pretty clear indication that stress is a major contributing factor to many different conditions, not just cardiovascular disease, but for other conditions, including cancers and other things as well.
0: Professor Gordon Lynch is taking us through the effects of stress and its linkages with sport. I wonder as well, we hear from monks that we should have a detached approach to life. And I think you kind of touched on detachments earlier. Be the witness of your thoughts, be the witness of your emotions, be the witness of your sports teams. But that's different to the sports mentality, which leaves detachment at the door and just is very, what winners agree, it's just very more, they don't seem to detach very much. Is there a way of being a detached sports fan?
2: Well, I think this idea of being following it dispassionately is much easier said than done.
0: Yeah.
2: And maybe we can try and anchor ourselves to that, but I think we quickly lose it, because it's just human nature that we tend to get so worked up over these things. So I think the thing is, if we can have some excitement in our lives like this, that's wonderful, but making sure we're in a position to handle it. So it's those who are already vulnerable that could be the most susceptible. So let's not get into that state of vulnerability by focusing on the lifestyle generally. So over time, this is a pattern of living that keeps us in the safe zone, hopefully, so we can mitigate these things should they arise. And stress is one of them, but it's also all the other factors in terms of the diet we follow, the exercise that we may be doing on a regular basis, but it's also making sure we check in with our GP as well, because they can track our health over the long period and keep us safe as well.
0: Angela has a question for you. Please, Gordon, could you discuss mitochondria and ageing? Can we improve our energy? Do we need a supplement, i.e. CoQ10? How concerned should I be?
2: Yeah, so one of the things, Angela, over time is our, it's been purported that mitochondrial health starts to wane. So mitochondria are those organelles within our cells that are responsible for energy production. They produce the molecule ATP. Now, over time, as the mitochondria become less efficient in their generation of that energy, there's an accumulation of other things within the cell, like what we call free radicals. So they build up of these factors which cause damage to cells. So mitochondria, how we keep our mitochondria in the healthy sort of zone in terms of ATP production zone, is about how we maintain aerobic fitness and other things. So if we exercise, as a classic example of where we can boost aerobic health, and the aerobic health is fundamentally generating the mitochondria and the mitochondrial health. So taking supplements, the literature is mixed in terms of taking supplements, so that you'll go to the health food store and you'll see many different supplements claiming to boost mitochondrial health and so on. I would always go back to the fundamentals, Angela, and that's about diet and exercise, because our lifestyle and the foods we consume, especially if we think about where we get vitamins and minerals from, fresh fruits and vegetables in particular, where we can get most of these things, that's where we're pretty going to be in a good zone, where we're not going to be deficient in the requirement for these sort of vitamins or anything that you may have for mitochondrial health. But in many cases, Ashwin, I think also we may not be consuming the as many vegetables as we should, and vegetables are also very expensive. And I've often had this issue that to live healthily costs a lot of money, and it shouldn't. This is a basic requirement that we should have access to fresh produce, which is going to be conducive to better health, and it should be affordable. So I can see the temptation to go to the supplements and so on. And in some cases, if you're deficient, the supplements may have a very beneficial effect. But I think if we just follow the general concepts of what we've espoused in this program, and that's about exercising on a regular basis, paying attention to our diet in terms of covering the bases with the food groups, and thinking about the biasing the intake of vegetables and so on, the amount of the antioxidants that we have in our diet will be protective enough to help preserve mitochondrial health. But it always starts with the catalysts, and the catalysts are exercise fundamentally. You need to be active to stimulate the process, and you need to feed the muscles and the joints and everything else with the nutrients that we have in our diet. If we have that basic thing, all the other things that we supplement with may be effective or not, depending if we were deficient in the first place. So in many cases, we may be, and that's why I say always, Ashwin, check with your GP, have a blood test, get those different levels checked and so on. And if you're deficient in something, it should be identified in those blood tests, and you can do it in a very systematic manner, not sort of taking the decision, oh, that sounds good, I read this on the internet, I better take it, and therefore we're sort of, in some cases, wasting money. So making sure we get the basics done first, and then we can approach the supplements. And I think I might touch on supplements in a specific topic in the weeks to come, because I know it's a popular one, yes. And we're bombarded with options, and whether they're good or not really depends on where we are at, and that's the fundamental question.
0: Jen Lee has said, hello, boys. No greater stress than being a racehorse trainer or owner. Had not thought about that, but it's very short matches, short races, it's frequent, and there's gambling money on the line. That sounds like it would be a stressful life.
2: Yes. So I have, in interest of full disclosure, that's me also. So I do follow horses as well. I mean, just my vices, perhaps. But the stress comes from when you think, like, you can be dispassionate following horses as well, but except when you're in the last leg of the quadrella,
0: yeah,
2: and you've got everything riding on it, and your horse finishes second, that's a pretty stressful event. I can attest, and I'm sure my family will attest to that too when they hear my outburst. So you can pretend you're immune to these sorts of things, but the reality is different things cause these sorts of reactions in each of us. And in this case, horse racing, racehorse training, etc. Oh my goodness. that there are different stresses in life, and we're signing up for them.
0: And the commentators don't help. The way they speed up as the race culminates as well. So, yeah, it certainly doesn't help. Gordon, thanks for your time today.
2: Thanks a lot, Ashwin.
0: That is Professor Gordon Lynch, the Director of the Centre for Muscle Research in the Department of Physiology at the University of Melbourne. That is it. It's still 1-1 in the football. So that's good news. We're on the way. We'll keep that conversation going with Gordon, especially ageing. Ageing seems to come up a lot. They talk about the telomeres, the ends of the chromosomes fraying. Does that happen as we get older? Is there anything we can do? Plenty of health conversations coming up. So we will keep that in mind as we prepare. I'll be back with you tomorrow for one more weekend, this weekend. I'll do a music special on incongruous songs suggested by a listener. This is where the lyrics and the music don't quite match. Plenty more also coming up tomorrow. So stick around. Have a wonderful day, whatever you are up to. Follow the Socceroos if you're interested, and I'll be back with you later on.
3: ABC News, good morning. I'm Loretta Loberger. The Socceroos and Egypt are locked at 1-1, approaching full-time in Dallas in their round of 32 clash at soccer's FIFA World Cup. The Australians trailed 1-0 after a goal in the 13th minute to Imam Ushur, but the Socceroos levelled in the second half through an own goal by Mohamed Hani. Jordi Bos came off injured late in the first half after a horror challenge from Rami Rabia that went without a yellow. Coach Tony Popovich chose to go with the same lineup that faced Paraguay. The winner will face Argentina or Cape Verde in the last 16. More than 1,000 people have packed out a Hobart watch party to cheer on the Socceroos. Monty Jacka is at the event.
4: Rugged up in puffer jackets and green and gold scarves, a large crowd has braved the cold, windy morning at In the Hanging Garden to watch Australia's clash with Egypt. There was a lot of enthusiasm in the early moments and cheers every time Australia touched the ball, but that all came crashing down following Egypt's opener. There was still plenty of belief at halftime, though, and the crowd absolutely erupted when the Socceroos equalised in the second half. About 1,500 people are at the event, which also includes a watch party at the adjacent Odeon Theatre.
3: An infectious disease expert who's been following the spread of the H5 strain of bird flu around the world says strong surveillance is Australia's best bet at managing its arrival. 5 cases have so far been confirmed among migratory birds, with another 2, one in Western Australia and one in New South Wales, suspected of carrying the disease. Director of the BioThreats Emergence Analysis and Communications Network, Dr. Naheed Bardelia, says one of the major mistakes in the United States was not doing enough testing early.
5: And I think this is where Australia, with its One Health approach, with its biosecurity, with additional testing, could get ahead of and really understand how in your particular milieu it's going to play out.
3: Overseas, and an emergency session of the UN Human Rights Agency has been told a catastrophe is unfolding in Sudan's North Kordofan state, involving summary executions, torture and sexual violence by the paramilitary Rapid Support Forces as Sudan's civil war continues. The BBC's Imogen Folks reports.
6: Opening the emergency session, the UN Human Rights Chief Volker Turk warned member states the signs of an impending massacre in El Obeid were clear and unmistakable. Civilians trying to flee are being attacked. Inside the city, water and power supplies, hospitals, even UN food convoys are being destroyed in drone strikes. Ominously, hate speech targeting specific groups is circulating online.

0: groups is circulating online. The same happened in El Fasher last October, and when that city fell, thousands of people were slaughtered in just a few days.
1: The much-anticipated wedding celebration between pop superstar Taylor Swift and her footballer fiancé Travis Kelce is expected to take place at Madison Square Garden today. North America correspondent Lauren Day reports from New York.
2: The wedding between America's favourite celebrity couple has been the source of much rumour, speculation and anticipation. And finally, it appears to be underway. According to multiple media reports, the event kicked off last night with an intimate rehearsal dinner of around 100 people, including celebrities Selena Gomez, Lena Dunham and Adam Sandler. 1,000 guests are expected at the main event today. There's still been no official confirmation, but a heavy media and police presence around Madison Square Garden has fueled the speculation. Lauren Day, ABC News, New York.
1: In the AFL, the Sydney Swans have returned to the winners' list, bouncing back from last week's defeat to Brisbane with a 35-point victory over the Western Bulldogs at the SCG. Charlie Curnow kicked 6 goals as the Swans led at every change to win 13-12-90 to 7-13-55, which kept them within 4 competition points of ladder leader Fremantle. At Perth Stadium, Adelaide held off a fast-finishing West Coast to notch a 25-point victory. Now to Tasmania's weather. There's a gale warning for Storm Bay, the Central Plateau Lakes and the Lower East, South East and South West coasts. There's a strong wind warning for remaining South East inshore waters and the remaining coastal waters. For the state, showers about the west, south and central parts. Showers falling as snow above 900 metres, lowering to 700 metres about the southwest during the morning. 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
5: Good morning to you. Yes, it is me. It is not Sunday. I'm just filling in for Mel Bush today on your Saturday program. Great to be here with you on a Saturday. So early in the morning, it is pretty windy out there in Nipaluna, Hobart. How is it where you are? 0438 922 936 to get in touch at this point in the program or any point in the program. You can also call 1300 222 936. I already have a text in from Mark in Risdon Vale. Good morning to you, Mark, saying, morning, Lucy. Mark from Risdon Vale. It's unusual. You on a Saturday morning, looking forward to the show. And yep, I'm up watching Socceroos. The weather is going to test us today. Hey, absolutely, Mark. It is windy out there. It is dark. A little bit of rain as well. And that Socceroos match versus Egypt. Wow. We have it on the screen at the moment. And we will be crossing to Southern Breakfast presenter Rick Goddard very soon to find out what it has been like in Hobart for that public viewing of the game at the venue in the Hanging Garden. I'm looking forward to hearing about how on the edge of their seats everybody has been there this morning. I think it's still 1-1. It's still an equaliser in the Australia versus Egypt game over in Dallas. We'll find out very soon what it's been like locally. Have you been watching it? What have you thought about it? Let me know on the text line 0438 922 936. For your weather today, though, from King Island, we have a top of 13 with a shower or two, wind easing on the northwest coast, 11, top of 11 for Burnie, Latrobe. We also have a top of 11 for Railton and a top of 10 for Deloraine. That'll be, and Sheffield as well, then a top of 12 for Devonport and Penguin, Port Sorell, a few other places as well, Smithton, top of 12, Launceston, a top of 12 today, Cressy, top of 11 for you, Evandale, top of 11 too. It's looking pretty similar across the state in terms of tops today. In the Furneaux Islands, we have a top of 13 for Whitemark, and in the northeast Scottsdale, you're reaching a top of 11, becoming cloudy today. Bridport, a little bit higher, top of 12, partly cloudy. In the Central Plateau, Bothwell, you have a top of 7, Cradle Valley, a top of 3, a little bit chilly, and also in the Lake St. Clair area, if you happen to be there, maybe you're going for a walk, a top of 3 with showers. In the western part of the state, Strawn, you have a top of 11 with showers. Medina, top of 7. Zeehan, you have a top of 9 with showers. And Queenstown, a top of 9. In Mountfield, quite chilly with a top of 2. And snow showers. If you make your way to Mountfield today and there happens to be snow, please

0: Please send in a photo. I'd love to see some snow today. In the Midlands, Campbelltown, you have a top of 10 and cloudy. Oatlands, a top of 7, possible shower. Ross, top of 10, partly cloudy. On the east coast, we have a top of 12 for Bishanoe. Coles Bay, a top of 12 with possible showers. St Helens, top of 12 for you too, partly cloudy. In Swansea, a top of 11. If you're heading over to Maria Island, a top of 10 for you and all the marsupials on the island. Upper Derwent Valley, New Norfolk, top of 9 with showers, ooze, same for you. And then in the southeast, Hobart, we have a top of 10 with showers. If you make it up the mountain, Kunanyi, Mount Wellington, it is just a top of 1 with snow shower or 2 and windy. And then in Belrive, over on the eastern shore, top of 10. Signet, in the south of the state, top of 10 with showers. Dover, top of 9 with showers. Geeveston, top of 9 with showers. And in the north of the city, Glenorchy, you have a top of 10 with a shower of 2. And Sorell, top of 10 for you, as well as Richmond and Port Arthur. Showers, windy, it's all looking pretty similar. I'd love to know what it's like where you are. Are you cosy inside? Are you on the road? Let me know on your Saturday program to do today. And we'll also be talking about night skies a bit on the program today too, talking about the latest in a pursuit of a dark sky reserve. How do you like your sky at night? Do you mind a few lights? Let me know, because we'll be talking about that a bit later. But first off, we have to get to the football. Breakfast presenter Rick Goddard on the line. Good morning to you, Rick.
1: Hi, Lucy. How you going?
0: Very well. It is well into your morning at this point. You've probably been up since about 3.30 this morning. How is it in the Hanging Garden?
1: So we're just like 5-6 minutes into extra time. The atmosphere is electric. Every moment of defence or attack by Australia, I think you can hear them in the background. Australia on attack now. Egypt have really been trying to pull a lot of fouls, a lot of falling to the ground. And then Australia came back with the same theatrics. Pulled it down a bit, and it's 1-1 at the moment in extra time.
0: Rick, what was it like when Australia managed to get that equaliser and it made it 1-1?
1: So this is the third match that's been here live at the Hanging Gardens. The first goal we've seen for Australia. It was unbelievable. It's on my socials if you want to see it, but just the elation in the crowd. And everyone was not feeling the cold until Egypt scored 10 minutes in. Then everyone was freezing and sad until that goal. And now the Odeons, there's probably 1,000 people overall here. So 400 at the Odeon to 600 outside. And could still get a park out the front. Brilliant. Love Hobart.
0: Yeah, what a place. I mean, you've been there for each time that this has been held at the Odeon. What happens at the end? Do people kind of mill around and hang out, or is that it?
1: It empties pretty naturally. I mean, it is so funny because the bar is open out here. So there's people having hot ciders and beers and things at 3 a.m. I saw a couple of people who've come across from the club over the road who've made it into a nighter. I won't name them. But yeah, like, it's just a beautiful community vibe. And there's people in this crowd from like every community in Tassie.
0: Yeah. Rick, fingers crossed and touch wood and everything. I hope the rest of it goes well.
1: It's incredibly tense.
0: Oh.
1: You've got no idea. Here we go. Extra time. Go Socceroos.
0: Oh, go Socceroos. That was breakfast presenter Rick Goddard telling us about the latest that's been happening in Hobart with that public viewing of the game between the Socceroos and Egypt. Oh, fingers crossed. Fingers crossed. I'm watching it on the TV. It is very tense. I would love to know if you're watching it too. And we've had a picture in from Rick's producer, David Riley. Oh, it looks like a good time down there. Chilly, but it looks like everyone is enjoying it. The time is 12 past two. It is time for What's the Buzz?
2: Joel Rheinberger.
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0: I kind of just want to let that play. Oh, I love that. What is the buzz? What's happening where you are? Let me know on the text line 0438 922 936 to get in touch. Susan has texted in on that number saying, would you please mention jazz in July in your gig section this morning? We can do that. Django's Tiger comes to Kettering Hall for the third time at 3 p.m. on Sunday, 5th of July, celebrating Gypsy Jazz. Tickets are available, $25 on Humantix, is that how that works? At the door, many thanks. Oh, a pleasure, Susan. Thank you for getting in touch. And I think you've talked about that band before on What's the Buzz. Grace McCallum, am I right?
1: You are absolutely correct.
0: I've done my homework.
1: Look at you. Yeah, we actually had them in the studio, I think, 2 or 3 weeks ago.
0: Okay.
1: And they came in and played some Gypsy Jazz for us, really got the mood going. It was great.
0: So they played live?
1: Yes. So we had an accordionist, Randall Muir, and Charlie McCarthy.
0: At what time?
1: I think that was around 8:30.
0: I'm really impressed by a band that gets up at 8:30 in the morning to play live on radio.
1: Especially when they're so prolific with their gigs everywhere. I mean, every weekend they're out doing something. So
0: Yeah, they were probably playing the night before. What's the buzz? So, Grace, tell me, what is happening around the state?
1: Well, there is so much. I mean, obviously it's Festival of Voices week, just opened last night officially with John O'Hara hosting The Big Sing. And that was incredible. I was there. The Big Sing song was My Island Home.
0: Oh, I love that song.
1: And Casey Donovan was headlining, so that was pretty amazing.
0: And the crowd sings along, right?
1: Yeah, and they teach you 3-part harmony on the spot.
0: Wow.
1: So, they did very well. So that was great last night, but now all of my clothes smell like bonfire. So that's also great. But there's so much else on around the state. So first up, the Angels are in town. They played in Launceston last night, and tonight they will be at the Rest Point Showroom in Hobart at 7:30. But I think everybody's pretty familiar with them. They're celebrating 50 years of being a band, and also their hit song, Am I Ever Gonna See Your Face Again? Yeah, so here it comes.

0: Is there a great guitar moment in that song? Am I imagining that?
1: I think there is, but there's also like the crowd participation element, which we can't play on ABC because it's not clean enough.
0: Yes. It's probably early. It'll be fine.
1: Even Albo called it Australia's greatest sing-along during his last election campaign. So, yeah, I reckon the audience participation element might even rival horses. So,
0: what is the best audience participation song? That is a great question. Mm. I guess it depends on what you love. I mean, ABBA.
1: Yeah, well.
0: They have. When that starts playing, you can't stop.
1: I know. It's the only thing that'll get me on a dance floor.
0: Noted.
1: Which is probably a good thing. that rarely happens. But next up, we've got School of Rock the Musical. And I wasn't super familiar with this musical. I tend to gravitate towards kind of classic musicals, but this is like a more modern one. And when I was reading the details about it, it said it was written by Andrew Lloyd Webber.
0: Oh, wow.
1: And I was like, wow. What a mashup. That really was unexpected. I was like, it can't be. And then I did some more research. It is actually written by Andrew Lloyd Webber.
0: Wow.
1: So based on the much-loved Jack Black film from 2003, I think, and has been adapted into musical form. And that's today at 5 p.m. and 7 p.m. at the Playhouse Theatre.
0: And here it is.

0: What a vibe.
1: Yeah, it certainly is. It's the children singing as well is like quite intense. But so just a 30-second snippet of that I think is enough.
2: I'm willing to play it to the end. I don't know about Mel Bush, but even if I'm a bit on the fence, I'll play it to the end to really see through my emotion about it.
1: Yes. Yeah. And the verdict?
2: I like it.
1: Okay. I think is all we need. Next up is The Jungle Giants. So they're a Brisbane-based indie band, and they're back with their fifth album, Experiencing Feelings of Joy. That's the name of the album, not what they're experiencing. But they have spent a lot of years touring, pretty much the last 5 years touring internationally, and they've racked up nearly $500 million streams worldwide. So they're going all right. Mm. And they're going to be supported by the Tullamarines. And here is one of their top tracks.

0: Grace, that music to me sounds very 2012.
1: Yes.
0: Yes. Yeah.
1: Very much so, I would say. And that's probably when they were formed, I would say.
0: There you go.
1: But that's tonight, 7:30 at the Odeon. So they'll have to do a quick turnaround after the Socceroos.
0: Yes. Which is it still going? I'm watching the screen.
1: Oh, it looks like they're walking off.
0: Yeah, they're walking off. We'll have get an update from ABC's Rick Goddard. We'll find out what is happening there in a moment. But Grace McCallum, please continue with the gig guide.
1: Well, from the Jungle Giants to Rum Jungle, got lots of jungles on the program today. Newcastle indie rock outfit, they're rapidly growing their international following at the moment. They've done sold out shows across the UK and Europe and North America. They're coming with an album called Marginalia, and they're known for pretty energetic sort of sing-along heavy live shows. Mm-hmm. And they're pretty much everywhere at the moment, I would say. And you can see them tomorrow at 5:30 at Altar Bar.
0: Here we go. Doesn't matter.

0: Oh, that is a song that goes onto a breakup playlist. That is, there are some strong emotions in that one, Grace McCallum.
1: I love that. Like, wrap me in a depressive blanket of music.
0: Something I learned from a musician a little while ago that has really stayed with me is if your playlist is on public, the musician who you add to the playlist can see the playlist.
1: The name of the...
0: Yes, because a musician told me that their song had appeared on so many breakup playlists.
1: Yeah. Yeah, so got to be mindful. There's a disclaimer for all musicians out there. Well, I think it would be remiss of me not to cover some Festival of Voices gigs, yes, because that is the biggest thing in Hobart right now. So Yiramal, I've played him quite a few times on the gig guide over the last year and a half, but singer-songwriter with like the most extraordinary voice, comes from a long line of Australian music royalty. On his dad's side, his dad was part of Yothu Yindi, and on his mum's side, he's related to Goromul Yunupingu.
0: Wow.
1: So pretty amazing stuff. And yeah, his music is sort of grounded in family and culture and connection to country. And he is in town tonight. One show only, 7:30 at Rosny Farm.
0: Here he is.

0: that is beautiful.
1: Beautiful. Yeah. Actually, the promo line that I read said he'll break your heart and put it back together. And I think that sounds about right after listening to that.
0: You have to be there for the whole gig to really be repaired.
1: Yes. I've got a lot of sort of breakup songs on the gig guide today.
0: Mel will be back. Yeah. It's only one day.
1: Well, maybe not after that. Maybe not after she's heard this. And I've got another one for you. It's Meg Washington.
0: Meg Washington.
1: I love. Yeah. So she's going to be playing tomorrow. I'll be at that gig for sure. I think between when I did a little snippet of the gig guide with Leon on Thursday and now, I think this is sold out. But if you want to stand outside the Cascades Female Factory, be our guest. she's a 3-time ARIA award winner. She's like really genre fluid. She goes from pop to jazz to musicals. She's done orchestral collaborations with the Sydney Symphony Orchestra, the Melbourne Symphony Orchestra, Tasmanian
0: Symphony
1: Orchestra.
0: I think she's even done Australian Story.
1: Yes, yeah. She has. Yep. And she has voiced a character in Bluey for those parents out there. And she recently, in the last couple of years, actually adapted How to Make Gravy, the Paul Kelly song, into a film.
0: Yes.
1: So she's
0: multi-talented.
1: Yes, really multi-talented. And I interviewed her a few years ago and she was saying that she originally got into music to get over a stutter when she was a child. And now she's completely taken Australia by storm. So she is going to be weaving together some songs and trying to like reclaim the space of the Female Factory where traditionally women were silenced. Mm. And I think that that's an amazing concept. And I think that Festival of Voices do that really well every year. And if you want to hear her, you can hear her tomorrow, 2 p.m. at the Cascades Female Factory.

0: Just such a soaring voice.
1: Yeah. Goosebumps every time. So much control.
0: Yeah.
1: Amazing. So I think that's going to be probably one of my top gigs this year, I am anticipating. But as is tradition on Saturdays, I have a little bonus for you. Surprise. So
0: the whole day is a surprise, Grace.
1: Yes. And you've got another, 5 hours? Yeah. So on July 5th, 1851, so that's tomorrow, gold was discovered near Bathurst by Edward Hargreaves, and it sparked the Australian gold rush. So I've put together a little compilation of gold-themed songs for everybody.
0: Amazing. Thank you, Grace McCallum. What a joy. I love the gig guide. Here we are, our gold-themed songs.

0: Oh, was that a little bit of Eva Cassidy right at the end? And was that Shirley Bassey in there too? Oh, what a mix. I never realised I liked gold music so much. If you have gold recommendations, gold music recommendations, 0438 922 936 to get in touch to share those gold song recommendations. What a lineup. I think I might have to play that again at some point. We have a text in on the topic of events on in the state, just saying, please remember that Festival of Voices has a strong program in the north and northwest this year as well. And that was from Lyndall from SR Arts Northwest. Lyndall, thank you for the text. And of course, any events that are on across the state, you are welcome to send them in on the Saturday program today on 0438 922 936 to get in touch about those events. I'm watching the Socceroos, so Australia versus Egypt. It is now in overtime. It is looking incredibly tense there, and we're hoping to do another cross with Rick Goddard to find out what the mood is like over in Hobart at that public event where you could go and watch it with a group of people, because it is looking tense for the Socceroos. It is still 1-1. Can we do it? If you're watching it, let me know how you're feeling about this game. What have been the highlights for you? 0438 922 936 to get in touch, or 1-300-222-936. We're going to see if we can track ABC's breakfast presenter, Southern breakfast presenter Rick Goddard down to get the latest on the game, because it's looking very, very tense over there. Hopefully we can sneak that in just before the weather. And then after the weather, I'll have a historic hit for you, as well as the fishing report. What have you been catching? 0438 922 936 to let me know what you've been catching, what you're keeping an eye on fish-wise. And I'll also have that historic hit for you. Very soon we'll also have weather. The time is 6:28.
1: Lucy Braden for Drive.
2: Oh, it's just spectacular. There's something about it. It makes you stop and stare and try and soak it all in.
1: Evenings with Helen Shield.
3: The pride in this place, this heart-shaped wonder in the sea.
1: For everything Hobart.
3: It's a map representing 60,000 years, not 250 or even 30.
2: Yeah, 100%.
1: Lucy Braden from 4.
2: This moment's not forever.
1: And Helen Shield from 6:30.
3: Yay science.
2: Yay science.
1: 936 ABC Hobart.
0: Oh, I feel a bit rough for doing this. We do have Rick Goddard on the line. And Rick, is it the final minute?
4: Yeah, it's the final 2 minutes. Egypt are having corner after corner after corner, unrelenting attack on the Socceroos. The tension here is unbelievable.
0: Oh.
4: The tension on people's faces. They're like years are being lost at the moment.
0: Rick, I'm feeling it.
4: Hair is turning grey. Australia's on attack. You might be able to hear that in the background now. So, I don't know, what have we got, like a minute to go, minute and a half to go now, Australia in possession of the ball. And, yeah, it's just such an electric atmosphere. Oh,
0: what happens if it stays 1-1?
4: Then they'll go to penalty shootouts after 30 minutes of extra time. So it'll be just decided by strikers and goalies on each team. And I think no one's leaving now. I've seen a couple of people go, but everyone's legs are freezing, their feet are little blocks of ice. Frostbite on the tips of their noses, but
5: ABC News, good morning. I'm Loretta Loberger. Fans in Hobart are on the edge of their seats as the Socceroos World Cup match against Egypt goes into extra time. The score remains 1-1. About 1,000 people are in the Hanging Garden to watch the match. 936 ABC Hobart breakfast presenter Rick Goddard says the atmosphere is electric.
4: This is the third match that's been here at the Hanging Gardens. The first goal we've seen for Australia. It was unbelievable. It's on my socials if you want to see it, but just the elation in the crowd.
5: Independent State MP David O'Byrne says the minority Tasmanian government must do better if it wants to stay in power. Despite the resignations of former ministers Madeleine Ogilvie and Jane Howlett, Mr O'Byrne has told Stateline the government is yet to adequately deal with their integrity scandals. He says Madeleine Ogilvie misled Parliament and Jane Howlett still has questions to answer about her conduct.
6: I think there is a perception that the government has a problem with integrity. They do have a challenge with clear communication, responding to questions when required, and one minister in particular misled Parliament. So I think there is a growing concern and a growing perception that the government needs to do better.
5: New data shows a record amount of people called the National Debt Helpline last financial year. More than 183,000 people reached out to the helpline, a 9% increase in demand compared with the previous year. The helpline's website also saw an increase in traffic, with people seeking assistance with mortgages, paying off credit cards and household bills. Chief Executive of Financial Counselling Australia, Dr. Dominic Mayrick, says it's a worrying trend.
7: Over 40% of people who sought support from the National Debt Helpline were in paid employment. We're looking at people sort of in that 25 to 55, you know, working age bracket. About 30% of them have got dependents. So really people from all walks of life.
5: Overseas, and the death toll from Venezuela's twin earthquakes last week has risen again. The nation's information ministry says the official toll now stands at 2,645. More than 12,000 were wounded and some 15,000 have been left homeless by the disaster. Iran's president has paid his respects to the country's late supreme leader Ayatollah Ali Khamenei at the Grand Masala Mosque in Tehran as a week of ceremonies begin for his funeral after he was killed at the start of the Iran war. Tim Wharton reports.
8: In central Tehran, prayers have been said for the late supreme leader as mourners and dignitaries filed into a vast hall where five coffins lay covered in the flag of the Islamic Republic. The 86-year-old was killed 4 months ago in a US strike at the start of the war, along with his son-in-law, his eldest daughter, a 14-year-old.

0: 16-month-old granddaughter and the wife of Iran's new supreme leader, Ayatollah Mojtaba Khamenei. Millions of people, including foreign dignitaries, are expected to attend the ceremonies. It remains unclear whether Iran's new leader, who was also injured in the attack, will appear at his father's funeral amid death threats from Israel.
1: Returning to sport now, and in Friday night's AFL action, Sydney and Adelaide both picked up comfortable victories. Clint Wilden reports.
2: Looking to bounce back from last weekend's showdown loss to Port, the Crows kicked the first four goals of the game and were never seriously challenged from then on. The win moves them back into fifth on the ladder. Darcy Fogarty booted four goals, while Isaac Rankin and Jordan Dawson were both influential. The pair finished with 27 disposals and a goal apiece. In Sydney, Charlie Curnow kicked six goals to inspire the Swans to a 35-point win over the Western Bulldogs. Curnow's haul moving him to the top of the Coleman medal race. It's Sydney's 13th win of the season. Clint Wilden, ABC Sport.
1: NBL star Bryce Cotton has starred on his debut for the Australian men's basketball team, finishing with 18 points and 6 assists in a 124-52 thumping of Guam in their World Cup qualifier in Perth. The American-born Cotton was granted Australian citizenship last September after 8 years and 6 MVP awards in the NBL. Now to Tasmania's weather, there's a gale warning for Storm Bay, the Central Plateau Lakes and the Lower East, South East and South West Coasts, and a strong wind warning for remaining southeast inshore waters and the remaining coastal waters. For the state, showers about the west, south and central parts. Showers falling as snow above 900 metres, lowering to 700 metres about the southwest during the morning. A top of 10 for both Devonport and Hobart. ABC News.
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4: Good morning to you. And with me on the line, I have Daniel Sherwin-Simpson from the Bureau of Meteorology. Good morning to you, Daniel.
5: Good morning, Lucy.
4: Daniel, it's been a very windy and cold and rainy morning in the south of the state. How is it looking across the state? What are the tops?
5: Yeah, well, at the moment, it's not really too warm anywhere, unfortunately. The warmest place at the moment is Flinders Island, sitting at 11 degrees. Really, as you go further north, that's where you'll be a bit warmer. Down at Hobart, we're well and truly in the single digits, only sitting at 7.1 degrees. So certainly cool today. Looking into this afternoon, it will be broadly sort of low teens for your north and then single digits across your central parts and southeast. You might get around 10 or 11 degrees on your east and west coast. In terms of the coastal waters, it is going to be a windy one today, probably not the best boating weather, particularly along the southern coasts. Just running through the observations right now, Matsaika Island seen in a westerly 35 knots, Low Rocky Point 26 knots westerly, Cape Sorrel 26 knots southwesterly, Cape Grim same direction 28 knots, King Island 17 knots southwesterly, Low Head 24 knots westerly, Flinders Island 31 knots west-southwesterly. A little bit calmer on the east coast, Eddystone Point sitting 11 knots westerly, Friendly Beaches 12 knots southwesterly, Maria Island 20 knots southwesterly, and Tasman Island 12 knots southwesterly. So a bit calmer on the east coast. We do still have the strong wind warning out for all waters along the west, north and east. And then we have a gale force warning extending from Low Rocky Point round to Wineglass Bay. That also includes Storm Bay, and we have strong wind warnings through the inshore water. So definitely windy out there. If you stay really near the coast across the east coast, sort of from Wineglass Bay up to Eddystone Point, you might be a bit more sheltered if you stay near the coast. But as soon as you venture a bit further out, you'll certainly see those strong wind conditions. And we're broadly looking at this west to southwesterly, 25 to 35 knots for large parts of the state, getting even up to 40 knots across some of the more exposed southern waters. We've recently seen Cape Bruny gust up to 51 knots, so it's certainly windy across the southern coasts, Lucy.
4: Very. And what can we expect looking a little bit further into the weekend or week? Anything notable?
5: Yeah, I guess the real notable thing is we see much more settled weather coming through as we move into the next couple of days. We're going to see a high-pressure system roll through that'll pretty much centre over Tasmania by about Monday morning. So what that's going to lead to is much calmer wind conditions, better if you're going out on the coastal waters. Our maximum temperatures will generally not change a whole lot, but we'll certainly see them.

0: minimum temperatures plummet down. By the time we get to Monday, that's probably going to be your coldest day. A lot of places going to be, you know, 1 or 2 degrees, and plenty of locations through valleys and elevated areas sitting below zero. So I'd say Monday morning's your coldest day. That's going to be the real frosty one, but certainly seeing the cooler weather coming through.
1: It sounds like it's going to be icy windscreens on Monday. Thank you so much for your time, Daniel.
0: Cheers. Thanks, Lucy.
1: That was Daniel Sherwin-Simpson from the Bureau of Meteorology with the latest in weather. What's it like where you are? Let me know on the text line. We also have a historic hit for you, but we do have a text in here on 0438 922 936. I might have to get Amazing Grace McCallum to shorten that one down for me so that I can read it to make sure that we get through all of that text message. But I can see mention of the event Older, Wiser, Louder, and I know that a bit later in the program we are talking to Maria Luigi, who is part of that event. So keep listening on your Saturday program after. Oh, that'll be way in the program, just before Gardening Talk Back. We'll be having a chat with Maria Luigi, who is part of the Older, Wiser, Louser Festival of Voices event that will take place tonight. So make sure that you keep listening, and I'll get to that text in a moment for you. But 1988 is where our historic hit is taking us. It is when Kylie Minogue released her debut album, Kylie, that featured her hit cover of the song The Locomotion. And the album also marked a rebirth of disco, a genre that Minogue has proudly embraced for her decades and decades long career. This song was written by Jerry Goffin and Carole King, the one and only Carole King, and it was originally written for another artist, DD Sharp, who turned it down and was picked up by many other artists who have done covers. But for Kylie Minogue, The Locomotion became a number 3 hit on the US charts and a number 1 hit in Australia, her debut single. She actually performed it. One of the first times she performed it was during a Neighbours appearance in Victoria. And then she signed with Mushroom Records to release it as a single. And it was initially recorded as a big band style, then radically changed to the song that we know today for Kylie, one of the biggest selling Australian records of the 1980s. Here it is, The Locomotion, Kylie Minogue.

0: Kylie Minogue with her 1988 hit, The Locomotion, for your historic hit today. What did you think of that song? Did it have you up and dancing? We've been talking music quite a bit on the program this morning already. And hello, if you've just tuned in, it is me, Lucy Cutting, today filling in for Mel Bush. A text that came in earlier that I couldn't quite get to. And this is it on 0438 922 936. This person is saying, I'm at home desperately trying to find both my iron and my one and only red lipstick, as I was booked 5 to 6 days ago to play in a scratch orchestra for an amazing greatest hits of womanhood type variety night at the Theatre Royal. It's called Older, Wiser, Louder and features fabulous Indigenous women, Casey Donovan and Deborah Cheatham. Country and Western matriarch goddess Jean Stafford, that is a local, Zany Colic on violin and voice, and our very own locals Maria Luigi and Hobart Hatmime BMs, a cappella cult, ably herded by the fabulous Amanda Hodder, our very own cabaret pianist extraordinaire, musical directing a scratch orchestra of jazz, blues, folk and classical music, musicians hanging by the skin of their teeth as we all get together for the very first time at midday. Hope I don't fall off my cello with excitement and that I find my damn lippy. Thanks, Festival of Voices, for employing locals. What a text. I love it. I can hear your enthusiasm. Thank you for getting in touch. If you have an event somewhere in the state that you'd like to let us know about on your Saturday program, 0438 922 936. My goodness, the football game has been tense. It is still going. It's in overtime. And I know that as part of... Oh! Something very important just happened. We have Plinio Torian on the line for Fishing Report. But Plinio, I understand that you have been watching the game.
1: Yeah, I'm a World Cup tragic, absolutely.
0: What did you just see?
1: Well, we've missed our first penalty, so it's not a good start, but yep. It's not over till it's over. We've got a great goalkeeper, Matty Ryan, that popped him back in as our second keeper, which is a big change up.
0: Yeah.
1: Yes. But okay. How far we've come, whether we win or lose, how far we've come from, I remember high school in the 80s when they made all the migrant kids play soccer. Oh, you've got to play soccer. You can't be in the footy team.
0: Yeah.
1: But how far we've come, hey, everyone's, you know, it's an equal opportunity world these days. And look at our team, you know, they're a really good representation of our country.
0: Oh, incredible team. Oh,
1: and there we are. We've come back. We won one. So back on the keeper again. So, yes, we could just do a soccer report this morning, couldn't we?
0: We should. We're both watching
1: it. And we should start calling it football.
0: Yes.
1: We really should.
0: Yes. Well, I think I did say football then. I mean...
1: Good on you.
0: Australia, in terms of what we're offering up on the international stage for football these days, is just absolutely incredible. The players that we have created here in Australia that have come from other places, that wherever they've come from, they're doing an incredible job on the field. Historic moment for both Egypt and Australia as well. I can't imagine how tense it is out there, Plinio.
1: It's just everything on the line for everyone at this end of it. And, you know, it's amazing that we get this far, really. You know, we have to play, like, super defensive sort of to progress. But, you know, that sort of builds us for the future. So yeah, that's what all the sort of staff would be looking at with the Australian team. They're all always looking at the future because it's a long game.
0: Plinio, if I make any more weird sounds during the fishing report, you'll know exactly what they are.
1: I get it. I might do it myself.
0: You can just make weird noises. But fishing-wise, what's happening?
1: Well, we've had a bit of rain, haven't we? It's really winter. And I noticed I was driving East Coast and Launceston Tuesday, Wednesday for work, and there's a lot of rain about. And I did hear that places like, which is a particularly good rising water venue, Huntsman Lake, which is on the Upper Meander River, that's spilling at the moment and it hasn't been full for a while, and there will be some good shallow trout action there. So that doesn't happen every day of the week. So statewide, that would be

0: pretty good option if you're a keen trout angler, as would, you know, other places like the Brady's Chain and Great Lake that are on a warmer day when you've got a little bit of extra water. And it's also going to be good for our lowland rivers. They will be, there you go, another goal to us,
1: another
0: another
1: one.
0: penalty to us.
1: Is
0: yeah,
1: it
0: so, you
1: two
0: know,
1: each
0: those
1: now?
0: Rising, I think we're at two each. They're going to throw the thing. It's hard to sort of do a fishing chat and watch everything. I'm sort of don't want to watch, you know what it's like when there's a penalty shootout. You sort of want to watch, but you don't really want to watch.
1: I'm making such a
0: face. There
1: we go. Face.
0: We're two all, so it's on our keeper. We've got to save one, basically. And we've got Mo Salah coming up, who's their star. And who's the core of the Egyptian team. And he's not going to miss. If he misses, that'll break him.
1: Oh, there's tears. I can see tears on the screen. Far out. What a moment.
0: Oh, there's tears anyway. Yeah, someone's going to lose, and it's sort of not fair. We've really have done quite well in this game.
1: Mm.
0: Yeah. But rising water fisheries means lots of water in our rivers in this part of this off-season, part of the trout season. That's going to set us up well for spring. So, you know, good ideas for fishing shallow early in the season. Oh, and we didn't save that one. I didn't think he'd miss. Yeah, like wet fly, fish shallow on the margins and shallow lures, like slower presentations because it's often cold and a little bit turbid, the water. So you want sort of slow presentations for trout like that. Give them time to sort of come across and find it, yeah.
1: Okay.
0: But, a lot of trout fishermen thinking about that. I mean, the weather today is pretty rough around the state. I saw it blowing 50, 60 Ks in spots.
1: Yeah, so there's definitely some gale force warnings that we had from the Bureau for today.
0: Yeah, but those wanting to get to the salt water, tomorrow's a much nicer day for sort of keeping your eyes out for a weather window, particularly on the East Coast. It's not bad on Central East Coast now, but pretty much the rest of the state, maybe a little bit on the Northeast isn't too bad, but that's quite changeable, that coast. Well, here's our young defender, Lucas Harrington.
1: I love this mashup of fishing and football. It's great.
0: Oh, and he's missed as well. So we've hit two over the crossbar. I think that's us, everyone. Sorry. Yeah, I don't know if we can recover from that.
1: Yeah, okay.
0: That was always the danger. But to get this far is a massive win for us.
1: It's still exciting.
0: It's still exciting, exactly. We really had to battle the umpires as well. There was two or three free kicks there that were a walk in the park. But this is what progressing's all about. You have to sort of win over the infrastructure of FIFA, and at some stage they get behind you a bit more. It's not so much, you know, corrupt or wrong, but it's just sort of how it works. You've got to be recognised as the big country to be supported by the umpires, it seems, in my eyes, over the years, and I've been watching for a long time.
1: And they're usually, I mean, as a result of this, there's usually an uptake in interest of young people too who get invested in the game. So that's what this will lead to as well, beyond this.
0: Well, I don't think there's any shortage of that.
1: That's true.
0: The biggest participator sport in the country, probably just outside fishing, if people just don't tend to count recreational angling as a sport.
1: Oh, wow.
0: But quite a lot of people treat it like so in the tournament side of things. But, okay, everyone, pause for a free kick. Yeah, they're not missing anything, these guys.
1: Yeah, that was just Egypt.
0: They are well drilled. I saw them with the iPad out. They quickly did a little video montage of our keepers, pluses and minors. They were all over it, the Egyptians. They really done their homework. Yeah.
1: Plinio, is there anything else we should be across for the fishing as well?
0: Oh, look. It's winter. It's a good time to sort of prep for spring. So I'm doing a bit of that myself. I've got to do some stuff to the boat next week. So that's a good thing to look at. There's still plenty of options up the East Coast for those who want to do salt water. This sort of rough weather will provide a real opportunity for tuna fishermen. So I think tomorrow will be big on a tuna front down the southeast and the mid-north coast, where they've had a few big ones around too.
1: And so, what are you doing to your boat? What should people be thinking about?
0: Oh, it's always engine maintenance. Got to pop a new prop on, got a new sounder to pop in. A bit of a sort of brush up of the boat after a sort of a long summer and autumn season.

0: knows me knows I'm not a big fan of maintenance, but I do take the opportunity in the colder months to get myself sorted out for the year.
1: Always good to stay on top of it. This is Plinio Torrey and we're doing the fishing report, but it's a bit of a mashup. It's also the football. I've had a message here, rising water tactics for trout on our lowland rivers and impoundments. I don't know what that means, but maybe you do, Plinio.
0: Oh, well, that's, you know, I thought I was sort of talking about, like, so when you get rising water after an influx of rain, the trout will sort of move onto sort of often like definitely grass-covered areas.
1: Yeah.
0: And terrestrials like worms and beetles and such will sort of get flushed out of the grass. And the trout are right onto it. The timing's really important. If you can be there just after the rise or even during the rise of water, that's a big bonus. So the rivers pretty much across the border closed throughout Tasmania this time of year. But places like the Brady's Chain and, like I said, Huntsman Lake are open all year round, even Great Lake. But you want to get as low as you can this time of year because it's warmer. So that's why I'm sort of directing people, maybe Brady's Chain or Huntsman. I know they're up.
1: Sorry, I was so distracted by the football that I wasn't listening properly earlier. Sorry, Plinio.
0: I think everyone is, yeah.
1: Yeah.
0: No, look, we've done really well. People shouldn't be disappointed, you know. Yeah, like Egypt are a very good team, you know. You're talking a country with 100 million plus population against us at 25 odd, you know. So we've done well to sort of push them right to this, to the penalty shootout.
1: Yeah. All right. Well, I think that's they play Argentina up next for Egypt now.
0: Yes, and that would have been fantastic. But then, you know, we like there's nothing easy from this part of the tournament onwards. There's nothing easy for the whole tournament really, but it gets super difficult now. And now you know, if we won, we'd go on to play Argentina with Messi, you know. So
1: yeah.
0: That's a reality check, isn't it?
1: Yeah, absolutely. Plinio, thank you for sharing the highs and lows of football with me as part of the fishing report. I appreciate it.
0: Yeah, that was a bit sort of cross-genre, wasn't it?
1: Yeah, it works. It absolutely works. Thanks, Plinio.
0: Very international of us, an international flavour, yes.
1: Have a fantastic rest of Saturday.
0: You too. No worries. Back on to proper fishing next week.
1: Okay. With Mel Bush, that was Plinio Torrey, and with the latest on the fishing report, but also how could we not talk about the football game that has been unfolding before us? It had been an equaliser 1-1, then went out to a penalty shootout and Egypt has taken the game. Oh, and the emotion on the field. You can see tears. You can see everything happening there. We've tried to get breakfast presenter Rick Goddard, but it's probably chaos down there at the event that he has been at. Before the news, let's have some music. It is Go West with We Close Our Eyes.

0: Go West with their 1985 release, We Close Our Eyes. And after the news, we're talking about a spin challenge, a five-hour spinathon challenge. Finding out about that, a text in on 0438 922 936 gave up and turned the TV on. There's lots of Egyptian hugging, so I gather we lost. What was the score? It was 1-1 and then Egypt won the penalty shootout. There will be more in the news.
1: When our leaders speak,
2: puts people's lives at risk. It helps to fuel and empower organised crime in Tasmania.
1: If it's relevant to you,
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0: In ABC News at 7, heartbreak for the Socceroos who are out of the World Cup. A first responder to the Port Arthur massacre welcomes the government releasing draft legislation to beef up Tasmania's gun laws. And a heavy police and media presence around Madison Square Garden in New York is fueling speculation that the wedding of Taylor Swift and Travis Kelce is finally underway. Good morning, I'm Loretta Loberger. It's heartbreak for the Socceroos who are out of the World Cup, losing to Egypt 4-2 on penalties in their World Cup round of 32 clash after the scores were locked at 1-1. Egypt faces Argentina or Cape Verde in the last 16. Pockets of the Hobart CBD have been alive with activity this morning as more than 1,000 Tasmanians cheered on the Socceroos at a public watch party. Monty Jacker is there.
1: There were more than a few hands on heads and shrieks of excitement in the Hanging Garden this morning as Australia took on Egypt in the World Cup. The crowd was a mix of early risers wrapped in blankets and some more boisterous groups who had powered through the night to watch the game. The huge celebration for Australia's equaliser was almost matched by the loud cheers for every last-ditch tackle and save which followed. About 1,500 people were at the event, which also includes a watch party at the adjacent Odeon Theatre.
0: To other news now, and a first responder to the Port Arthur massacre has welcomed the government releasing draft legislation to beef up Tasmania's gun laws. Crystal McKay reports.
2: Peter James attended the 1996 shooting in Tasmania South, which killed 35 people and injured 24 more, as a paramedic. He's been urging the government to bring on the gun reforms it announced in February, including greater intelligence sharing and increasing penalties for those who steal or possess stolen firearms. He says he hopes the laws will make a difference and has a message for MPs.
3: Consider the majority before you worry about the minority.
2: Mr. James says restricting access is more important than imposing caps.
0: The head of the World Organisation for Animal Health says it's important for Australian authorities to use a mix of surveillance measures to monitor the spread of the deadly H5 bird flu. That includes passive measures that rely on members of the community reporting sick or dead birds they find. It also extends to active measures where authorities patrol particular areas on the lookout for birds to test. Director General Dr. Emmanuel Subeira says those efforts need to be combined with early investment in veterinary and testing services.
4: It's important to invest when it's peacetime to have an army that

0: is able to respond when it is war, when you have the crisis.
1: A third teenager has been charged over the alleged murder of a 15-year-old boy in Melbourne's north. Danushi Dias reports.
2: Police have arrested and charged a 14-year-old boy with murder after a 15-year-old boy was found with fatal stab wounds in Craigieburn on Wednesday night. A staff member from the nearby Craigieburn Community Hospital found the boy on Lygon Drive in Craigieburn. They performed CPR, but he died at the scene.

0: Turning overseas now, and the United Nations Human Rights Chief has urged the world to act, saying another human rights catastrophe is unfolding in Sudan. Patricia Tiano reports.
1: The human rights body has called for an emergency session on Sudan after reports the Rapid Support Forces paramilitary is massing forces around the city of El Obeid. The UN High Commissioner for Human Rights, Volker Turk, told delegates in Geneva the signs are unmistakable. A human rights catastrophe is unfolding. It's been likened to the fall of El Fasher last October, when thousands of civilians were slaughtered. He says civilians in El Obeid have been subjected to siege-like conditions for 18 months, with shortages of clean water reaching a critical point amid relentless drone strikes.
0: Days of ceremonies have begun for Iran's former supreme leader in Tehran ahead of his funeral on Thursday after he was killed at the start of the Iran war. The BBC's Caroline Hawley has more.
2: In central Tehran, prayers were said for the late supreme leader as mourners and dignitaries filed into a vast hall where five coffins lay covered in the flag of the Islamic Republic. It's more than 4 months since Israel and the US attacked Iran, killing Ali Khamenei, along with his daughter, son-in-law, baby granddaughter, and wife of his son Mujtaba, who succeeded him as supreme leader. Mujtaba Khamenei, reported to have been injured in the same airstrike, has not been seen in public since he took

0: this week is a Ukrainian woman who disguised herself as a man. A package left in the entrance of an apartment building exploded shortly after it was placed, seriously wounding a sanctioned Ukrainian multimillionaire and two others. The woman has been identified as a Ukrainian citizen living in Germany, and given the complexity of the explosive device, police are looking into identifying possible accomplices. British police have criticised the timing of the government's decision to let pubs stay open until 5 o'clock in the morning for England's match against Mexico in the World Cup. Europe correspondent Catherine Diss reports.
1: The outgoing UK Prime Minister Sir Keir Starmer announced earlier this week that the government would be relaxing licensing laws for the World Cup tournament to allow fans to stay out in pubs until 5 a.m. when England takes on Mexico in a knockout round. The National Police Chiefs Council has criticised the decision, saying it will take officers away from their duties, cause them to work late, and could lead to more violent behaviour. Police are urging fans to be considerate and drink sensibly. But that could come down to how well England plays. And, well, that could go either way. Catherine Dix, ABC News, London.
0: A heavy police and media presence around Madison Square Garden in New York is fueling speculation that the wedding of Taylor Swift and Travis Kelce is finally underway. North America correspondent Lauren Day reports from New York.
2: There's still no official confirmation of what's being dubbed America's royal wedding, but fans and journalists have braved a New York heatwave to try to catch a glimpse anyway. Multiple media outlets are reporting that the two-day wedding extravaganza began last night with a star-studded rehearsal dinner and will continue with the main event tonight, featuring 1,000 guests, including actors Emma Stone and Dakota Johnson. Taylor Swift is one of the most successful musicians of all time, and Travis Kelce has helped his NFL team, the Kansas City Chiefs, win 3 Super Bowls, making them arguably the most beloved couple in the US. Lauren Day, ABC News, New York.
0: Returning to sports news now, here's Daniela Intilli.
3: Sydney coach Dean Cox has heaped praise on his side's makeshift forward line after the Swans cruised to a 35-point victory over the Western Bulldogs at the SCG. With Joel Amate sidelined through injury, Charlie Curnow kicked 6 goals and Hayden McLean finished with 4 on his return to the team as the Swans ran out 13-12-90 to 7-13-55 winners. Cox says he was pleased with both players.
4: Charlie's been in great form for a couple of months now, not only just kicking goals, but his contest stuff has been unbelievable.
3: Elsewhere, Adelaide eased to a 25-point victory over West Coast at Perth Stadium. A Tom Jenkins hat-trick has fired Penrith back into the NRL's winners list, with the Panthers completing a 36-14 victory over the Rabbitohs. Former Socceroos coach Ange Postecoglou has been appointed as the new head coach of champion Saudi Arabian club Al Nassr on a 2-year deal. NBL star Bryce Cotton has starred on his debut for the Australian men's basketball team, finishing with 18 points in a 124-52 thumping of Guam in their World Cup qualifier in Perth. And there are no Australian women left in the singles draw at Wimbledon after Daria Kazatkina lost to Naomi Osaka in straight sets in the third round.
0: Now to Tasmania's weather. There's a gale warning for Storm Bay, the Central Plateau Lakes and the Lower East, South East and South West coasts. There's a strong wind warning for remaining South East inshore waters and the remaining coastal waters. There's also a sheep graziers warning for the Upper Derwent Valley and the South East. For the state, showers about the west, south and central parts. Showers falling as snow above 900 metres, lowering to 700 metres about the southwest during the morning. Possible small hail about the south. Mainly fine elsewhere after inland morning frost. Fresh to strong and gusty west to southwesterly winds. For the population centres, Burnie partly cloudy, a top of 11 degrees. Devonport cloudy, a top of 10. Launceston partly cloudy with a top of 12 degrees. And for Hobart, showers and a top of 10 degrees. 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
6: Good morning to you. Happy Saturday. I'm just filling in for Mel Bush today. She will be back very soon. And what a pleasure to be here for a Saturday. If you have events around the state, let me know on the text line 0438 922 936. I'd love to chat about them and share them.

0: share your enthusiasm for what is happening in your part of Tasmania. This half hour, I'm asking you, how do you like your night sky? Do you like it really dark so you can see lots of stars? Do you not mind the lights? We're checking in with the Central Highlands Council, a councillor on that local government body, to find out what exactly is happening with their pursuit of dark sky status. I'd love to know what you feel about how dark you like the sky. 0438 922 936. But in just a few hours, hundreds of people will be putting on the Lycra and some outrageous costumes and jumping on bikes. And this is all in the name of a good cause. On the Saturday program, I am told we are no stranger to cycling for a good cause here. And we've brought you cycling enthusiasts who have crossed continents and one who has circumnavigated the state. But today, hundreds of participants from around Tasmania are gathering at Princess Wharf One as part of Variety, the children charity Spin for Kids appeal. And here to tell us more is Muhammad Aldagam, who is CEO of Variety, the children's charity of Tasmania. Good morning to you, Muhammad.
1: Good morning, Lucy. Lovely to be with you.
0: What a pleasure to have you on. You're getting ready for Spin for Kids, which is one of Variety's major fundraisers during the year. Can you tell us a bit about it?
1: Yes, so this is our fifth year of the Variety Spin for Kids. It's a five-hour spinathon where we have teams of up to 10 people battle it out for 5 hours while fundraising for Variety.
0: And how many teams do you have this year?
1: 18 teams.
0: Wow, that's quite a lot.
1: Yeah, it is actually.
0: Yeah, is the event growing?
1: It certainly is year on year. We have been seeing more and more people interested in our cause, but also, of course, cycling is growing, I think.
0: Muhammad, alongside those teams, there are individuals who are participating alone. Does that mean that they'll be riding for five straight hours?
1: Yes. So this year we have Kevin Faulkner, who was an Australian Paralympian archer, who decided to actually do the whole 5 hours by himself.
0: Wow.
1: On his ergometer, which is upper body spinning machine, conditioning machine. So so he's doing the whole 5 hours by himself, which is quite a feat.
0: Wow. Do you often get people deciding to do the 5 hours by themselves? Is that a feature every year?
1: I think, well, in the last 5 years, we've had three people doing solo. One person came twice, 2 years in a row.
0: Wow.
1: And then one person did it once. But Kevin is certainly the first one to do the upper body. But again, like, you know, in true Variety style, and of course, credit to Kevin, just goes to show that ability is in the mind, I think.
0: Muhammad Aldagam here, who is CEO of Variety, the children's charity of Tasmania. Today is their Spin for Kids event, a high-energy five-hour spinathon where teams come together to fundraise. And it sounds like it's a whole heap of fun. People aren't just wearing Lycra, Muhammad. They are also dressing up. What kind of costumes should you expect?
1: Well, every team is encouraged to come up with their theme and dress up for the occasion. We certainly try to encourage them not to dress up too much because they would be hot and sweaty. some of our teams, you can tell their theme by their name. I think the one that sticks to my mind is Spinner Spinner Chicken Dinner.
0: Oh, that's, I'm looking forward to that.
1: Up in chicken suits. Of course, we have the Beach Boys. We have Tomato Swim Club. We have Hello World Travel. We have All Aerobics. We have Keys of Hobart. We have Eye Surgeons putting a team together. The Eye Surgeons, the Hobart Eye Surgeons, I should say. So it's a big team effort with incredible personalities and people. And I think you have to be to endure 5 hours, but in true Variety style, every event for us, we try to amplify the fun however we can. So we have high energy music, we have spin inspectors, instructors, I should say. We don't have any inspectors.
0: No inspectors.
1: No. You get
0: which would be quite funny. Maybe you should do that one year.
1: Maybe, well, I don't know. Maybe I can be bribed as an inspector and I'll pass for Variety. But yeah, look, you know, at the end of the day, it is a fundraising event. It's one of our major fundraiser

0: fundraisers. We put team togethers or people together to have a good fun, a good time, so they can come back while raising funds for our cause. We are extremely grateful for the number of people who have joined us this year. It's an increase on last year. We have a stretch target of $50,000, and the event hasn't started yet. We will kick off at 9 a.m. this morning, but I'm extremely proud to say that we have surpassed our $50,000 already,
1: That is so
0: which is
1: exciting.
0: incredible.
1: Congratulations.
0: Incredible, incredible, absolutely. Credit to everyone behind them.
1: This is all taking place at PW1 in Hobart alongside the Variety Monster Book Fair. Given that you've already surpassed your goal, what are you hoping to reach now?
0: Well, sky's the limit, isn't it? We have, so as of this morning, we have crossed the $52,000. So if we can get $60,000, that would be incredible and will be a record year for us from the spin. The Monster Book Fair, as you said, is in its 12th year. This year we have received about 45,000 books donated,
1: Wow.
0: which is a record for us compared to last year of about 33,000. So there is something for everyone. Free entry, free kids' activities on this beautiful wet day. So it's all indoor activities. But the books, more importantly, and DVDs, puzzles, board games, they are all at a bargain. So we sell the books by the height, by centimeter, a dollar. Puzzles and games for $5. So look, today is a huge day for us. It's a big big weekend, and I can't go past without saying a huge thank you to the incredible amount of volunteers we've had who help us to sort these books, put them in genres, and put them out, to set up all last 2 days. So we've had about 70 volunteers altogether. We put nearly 500 hours of volunteers to make this weekend possible.
1: And Mohammed, what sorts of books? Are we talking every genre, cooking, fiction, non-fiction, kids' books? Is it
0: Pretty
1: everything?
0: much everything you can think of.
1: Okay, so
0: There
1: people can.
0: is even there is even a special interest genre which, you look at some books and you think, not sure where this goes. So we created special interest ones.
1: I'm curious
0: But
1: to
0: there
1: know
0: is.
1: what's in the special interest now, but that is just a reason to visit PW1. It kicks off at 9 a.m.
0: Absolutely.
1: What time does it go till?
0: So 9 a.m. until 3 p.m. is the spin for kids. The book fair is from 9 until 4. Tomorrow the doors open again for the book fair from 10 a.m. until 4 p.m.
1: And for people who aren't familiar with Variety, what does this money go towards in supporting kids? What kinds of things happen through Variety?
0: Yeah, look, Variety exists to support children who are at risk of falling through the gaps through no fault of their own. We support children under the age of 18 anywhere in Tasmania who deserve support, but they cannot find that support through NDIS, government agencies, or other organisations. We do that through programs, grants, experiences, and projects. In the last year, we have seen a huge increase, to be honest with you, on Variety support. So just to give you context, in June alone we approved just over $72,000 worth of grants to Tasmanian kids,
1: Wow.
0: Compared to last year's June, which was just under 30. So that's more than double. In 2025 we granted just over $555,000, which reached 26,000 Tasmanian kids, and that's from Flinders and King Island all the way down to Dover, Romsey and Rosebery, all the way to Scottsdale. So our reach is quite across the states. We have the Variety Heart Scholarships, which is, supporting Tasmanian kids with existing talent to realize their full potential. We have the Variety Motormouth Camp, which is a residential 3-day, 2-day, 2-night camp for kids who rely on AAC devices to communicate with the world. We do a variety of kids sports days, which is all inclusive come and try days for kids of all abilities. And we run that 6 times across the state throughout the year. So we do many things that, you know, I think we need a feature documentary about it, Lucy.
1: Yeah, but, doing huge things for kids in the state. And today is just part of that. Mohammed, thank you so much for your time.
0: Thank you, Lucy.
1: And appreciate good luck. Your time. Good luck
0: thank
1: too.
0: You, thank you. And hopefully to see you down there.
1: Oh, yeah. I might have to make
0: with
1: it down.
0: A chicken suit or something.
1: I'll see what I can rustle up.
0: Excellent.
1: This has been Mohammed Aldagam, who is CEO of Variety, the children's charity of Tasmania. And as we mentioned, they have their Spin for Kids event on today, a 5-hour spinathon challenge. 18 teams. They've hit their target of 50,000. They've hit 52,000 now, but you can go down and support them still. They'll also have the Variety Monster Book Fair today and tomorrow. And producer Grace McCallum tells me there's a bee costume in the ABC Hobart studios. So maybe I need to commit to something here. You're listening to me, Lucy Cutting, on 936 ABC Hobart, ABC Northern Tasmania. What feeling do you get when you can properly see a dark night sky? For quite a few years now, there's been a push to keep skies dark in Tasmania, and that means controlling light pollution through environmentally responsible outdoor lighting to make sure future generations of Tasmanians grow up experiencing the natural night skies. There is a lot of competition for space up in the night sky. Not only is it light pollution, there's also satellites. But if you're in the Central Highlands, you might already know that at the last council meeting, councils approved pursuing a dark sky reserve. What does that mean? What could it mean? Here to explain is Councillor Robert Cassidy. Good morning to you, Robert.
2: Good morning, Lucy. You must have been up early.
1: Yes, I have been up earlier. But people have been up earlier watching Socceroos versus Egypt. I mean, that's been pretty exciting. Now, yeah. Councillor Cassidy, what you're excited about, though, is the idea of Central Highlands seeking this international dark sky place status. Is this a bit of an international movement?
2: Well, there's about 25 internationally recognized dark sky reserves worldwide. Nearly 80% of North Americans and 60% of Europeans cannot see the Milky Way from their hometowns due to severe light pollution. Mm. Anyway, so it's something that we want to pursue here. Definitely.
1: Yeah, and what have you seen locally that makes you think that your community would be interested in it too?
2: Well, at the last council meeting, we must have had 30 to 40 people there, community members. Of course, they were there for a different and equally important agenda item. But they, from the expressions on their faces, they all seemed very, very supportive of that.
1: Have there been local businesses that have shown an interest in promoting the dark skies locally?
2: Oh, absolutely, absolutely. There's a fine lady, Kelly Lyons. She's the proprietor of Rathmore at Hollow Tree, and James Johns, he's the proprietor of the Great Lake Hotel, and he has held dark sky events up at Myena. So he's very, very excited about this. But there'd be others. Pump House Point would be an excellent location, Coringa Farms, et cetera. They have overnight stay accommodations and so forth.
1: You've been pursuing this dark sky status for the Central Highlands. What have you learned about dark skies and the importance of dark skies through pursuing this?
2: Well, let's say one obvious, maybe not so obvious, is the Green Hill Observatory up on Bisdee Tier, which is about 70 kilometers north of Hobart off the Midland Highway. They're only 24 kilometers as the crow flies from Bothwell, the heart of the Central Highlands, or the gateway, I should say, to the Central Highlands and the Lakes District. Mm-hmm. So light pollution has impinged upon the optical observatory. There's a huge telescope up there. Mm. According to Dr. Andrew Cole, he's the director up there and a UTAS professor of astronomy. I've met with him and he's told me about the light pollution. That observatory, they spent millions to move up there. So And also, the observatory up there, one important job they do is they're searching the night sky for any hazards, such as asteroids that might come into on a collision course with Earth. So they have to be able to see them, actually, to report them and alert authorities to do something about it.
1: And what does it mean for the Central Highlands area to become a dark sky reserve? What does it mean in terms of lighting, all of that sort of stuff? What do people have to do?
2: Well, a lot of folks might think that you have to, turn off your lights and live in the dark like mushrooms, but that's not what we're asking or pursuing at all. It's about using the right type of lighting. Bluish white lighting is probably the most light polluting, if you may say, if I may say. We would want them to use less bluish white lights. Let's say the bluish white lights, let's say like the headlights from oncoming vehicles that you may see down the Midland Highway. That's a very good example of it. More toward the warmer tones would be better, let's say. And these are all by color temperature. Let's say like 4200 would probably be more appropriate. The bluish white lights, they tend to be up around 6500 Kelvin. So, and also baffling lights and aiming lights. Instead of installing a light fixture that shines on your neighbor's property 500 meters away, we encourage people to aim it, at the subject they want to actually illuminate, maybe their own yard or the door of a, I don't know, a business, for example.
1: Councillor Robert Cassidy here from Central Highlands Council. We are talking about the idea of a dark sky reserve for the Central Highlands. What are the next steps, Councillor?
2: Well, next steps would be creating a joint steering group. Our mayor, Lou Triffitt, she's already written to neighboring councils to ask for their participation, and they'll need to provide a council officer and participate in the joint steering group. Of course, there would also be funding. We're looking for a contribution of a mere $3,000 from them in the coming financial year, and to make resources available. The partnering councils, they need to create their own policy. I've already drafted a policy for our council, but it's not up to me. It's up to, my fellow councillors, the general manager, and so forth. Then we need to gather evidence of. To present, to fill out this application, we need to gather evidence of the darkness of the sky. So we need volunteers. People have got an interest, someone like myself who'd go out and they would set up a camera on a tripod, for example, and use very specific camera settings. And there's also a meter that needs to be used. And so we would be taking evidence from around the municipality, and then presenting that evidence in a application to the International Dark Skies Association.
1: Okay, Robert, thank you so much for your time. If people want to volunteer, do they just get in touch with the Central Highlands Council and just briefly?
2: Oh, yes, they could. We'll be announcing all of this in the future, and if anybody's interested, I certainly can inform them and educate them on what they need to do. They can just contact me.
1: Thank you so much for your time. This has been Central Highlands Councillor Robert Cassidy. We've been talking about a dark sky reserve for the Central Highlands. It's kind of jumped through the first hoop that it needs to get through, and there's a few more. Up next, it is news time.
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0: ABC News, good morning. I'm Loretta Loberger. Australia has been knocked out of the World Cup, defeated by Egypt on penalties. National sport reporter David Mark is in Dallas.
1: The Socceroos' run through the World Cup has ended in heartbreaking fashion. The match was tied at 1-1 at full-time and 30 minutes of extra time couldn't split the teams. It came down to penalties with heroic defender Harry Soutar and 18-year-old Lucas Harrington both missing. The result means Australia is still yet to get past a World Cup knockout stage, while Egypt has won its first ever knockout match and go through to the round of 16 to play the winner of the Argentina versus Cabo Verde match later today. David Mark, ABC Sport, Dallas.
0: A gun reform advocate is urging the Tasmanian government to reconsider caps on gun ownership. The state government has released a draft bill to enact the gun reforms it announced in the wake of the Bondi massacre. It includes tougher penalties for stealing firearms and reclassifies some guns along with other reforms, but there won't be a limit to the number of guns a licensed person can own. Stephen Bendall of the Australian Gun Safety Alliance says the bill will please the gun lobby.
2: Licensed firearm owners in Tasmania right now can own as many firearms as they like, which just doesn't seem consistent with the push for public safety.
0: A Venezuelan national living in Tasmania has urged the community to show its support for the devastated South American country. Fundraisers are being held across Australia as the death toll from last week's twin earthquakes continues to rise. Venezuela's information ministry says the official toll now stands at 2,645. An event will be held at the Tia Rico restaurant in Launceston from midday until 4 o'clock tomorrow afternoon. Former president of the Venezuelan Association of Australia, Sergio Diego, has told ABC Northern Tasmania his home country is relying heavily on foreign aid.
3: Our country is broke and the local authorities haven't been able to support our people in those 48 hours. If you see the majority of help, it was from international institutions.
0: Two Romanian men have been sentenced to 8 and 12 years in prison in Britain over the stabbing of a journalist from a Persian language television station in an attack the judge says was carried out on behalf of the Iranian state. Pariya Zerati, a presenter at the based Iran International, was stabbed in the leg in March 2024 outside his home in the Wimbledon area of London. Nandi Tobadari and George Stana were found guilty by a jury last month of wounding with intent to cause grievous bodily harm. Judge Chima Grubb said the evidence overwhelmingly pointed to the attack being carried out on behalf of the Iranian authorities. The EU Council has announced it has issued sanctions against six people who were involved in the development of the toxin that caused the death 2 years ago of Kremlin critic Alexei Navalny. Tim Wharton reports.
4: Alexei Navalny was Russia's most prominent opposition leader and a fierce critic of President Vladimir Putin. The 47-year-old was arrested in 2021 on fraud charges after returning to Russia, and he was later sentenced to 19 years in jail. He died in February 2024 at an Arctic maximum security prison, with Russian authorities claiming his death was due to sudden death syndrome. European investigations have since concluded that his death was caused by chemical poisoning after toxin from a rare South American dart frog was found in his system. Six people have now been sanctioned by the EU, who it says were involved in the development of chemical weapons. Russia has demanded that European countries who've made the allegations provide evidence to support their claims.
0: Returning to sports news now, and the Sydney Swans have returned to the AFL's winners list, bouncing back from last week's defeat to Brisbane with a 35-point victory over the Western Bulldogs at the SCG. Charlie Curnow kicked six goals as the Swans led at every change to win 13-12-90 to 7-13-55, which kept them within four competition points of ladder leader Fremantle. At Perth Stadium, Adelaide held off a fast-finishing West Coast to not a 25-point victory as Crows key forward Darcy Fogarty kicked four majors. Adelaide rose to fifth with the 11-8-74 to 15-9-99 win. Briefly to the weather, a top of 10 today for both Devonport and Hobart, 11 for Burnie and 12 for Launceston. ABC News.
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7: Good morning to you. Just filling in for Mel Bush for today. I'll be on your radio tomorrow as well in my usual Sunday program. A little bit earlier in the show, we were talking about dark sky exploration and Central Highlands Council approving the first step in becoming a dark sky reserve. Had a text in on the topic on 0438 922 936 saying, the new lights at Wellesley Park in South Hobart as badly aimed and shining in the windows of houses 50 metres away. Sometimes the park lights are on until 11 p.m. Please ask the Hobart City Council and South Hobart Football Club to turn them off. Residents are annoyed as light plan snuck through council just before Christmas. That was from Lou. I don't think I can ask Lou, but it sounds like something that would be bugging quite a lot of people in that area. Dark skies, how do you feel about them? Do you love to be able to see all the stars? Do you not mind lights around an urban or inner city area? Or do you feel a little bit afraid when those lights aren't there? 0438 922 936. Very soon after our weather update, we are talking about being given permission to enter places you are usually not given that permission to enter. There's an event taking place on the northwest in Tassie, and they have granted permission to places usually off limits. We'll find out about that soon. But before that, Daniel Sherwin Simpson from the Bureau on the line. Good morning again, Daniel.
8: Good morning again, Lucy.
7: What's the latest? What updates would you like to give about the weather?
8: Yeah, so we've got some decent showers showing up on the radar across mainly the south and west. Across the south is where we're expecting the highest totals today. Maybe around the southern tips of the coast you might be able to see like 15 millimetres, but generally as you move a bit more inland, I'd say broadly 5 to 10. We will be a little sheltered in Hobart, so not seeing as much there, but yeah, and a little bit of rainfall, but certainly not as much as what we've seen over the last couple of days, particularly up north. Temperatures around the state today, Hobart's on for 10, Launceston 12. They're still sitting around 2.5 degrees, so still pretty chilly up there. Devonport's on for 12, Wynyard 12 as well, Strawn's on for 11. King Island 13, same as Flinders Island, and St Helens is on for 12. So generally hanging around those low teens, that's pretty much going to be the story for the next couple of days. We will see an easing trend in the showers, and we'll also see the winds back off quite significantly as we move into tomorrow, and then really just on for a period of settled weather, but cool and frosty starts coming up, Lucy.
7: And Daniel, you mentioned some weather warnings in your earlier update at about 6:30 a.m. Would you like to mention those again?
8: Yeah, I'll run through them again quickly. So we do have the flood warnings up in the north. We've got the minor flood warning for the Meander River, North Esk, South Esk and Macquarie River. We also have the flood watch for Northern Tassie. Now that the rainfall's eased, we're starting to see the waters come down there, so things will only be on the improving trend on that front. We also have the marine wind warnings. We've got gale force warnings from Low Rocky Point around to Wineglass Bay, including Storm Bay and elsewhere through our other coastal waters. We have strong wind warnings. The other thing we have with these cooler and windy conditions, we've got a sheep graziers warning for the Upper Derwent Valley and the southeast. As we see the winds back off into tomorrow, we'll likely see those sheep graziers warnings clear.
7: Thanks very much, Daniel. That was Daniel Sherwin Simpson from the Bureau of Meteorology with the latest on the weather. Let me know where it is where you are, if there's something catching your eye. Still on the television, I have been seeing updates about the Australia versus Egypt football match that took place earlier this morning. A disappointing result for Australia, but still a historic moment to reach this far in the World Cup for the Socceroos. Were you watching it? What's your takeaway? 0438 922 936. Will you continue to watch now that Egypt has placed, I think they have to go on to play Argentina. I'd love to know if you plan to continue to watch it. Are you caught up in that fever as so often happens? Now, we have all driven past an intriguing heritage home, the remnants of an old building in an open field or a secluded lighthouse and thought, I wonder what it's like behind those gates. I wonder if I could wander in. There are plenty of places we'd love to explore if only we had permission. And this month in the Northwest, the annual Permission to Trespass event is giving you a rare chance to explore private properties, hear the local tales behind them, and soak up art experiences. To tell us more, we're joined by one of the organisers, Wendy Page. Good morning to you, Wendy.
6: Good morning, Lucy.
7: Wendy, how often have you wandered past a place and thought, oh, I'd love to go in there?
6: Well, so many times, especially when you're travelling overseas or around the state and you see beautiful buildings or beautiful vineyards or farmlands or something, and you think, I would so love to go inside there if only I could. But because they're private, you can't. So that was the whole idea behind this Permission to Trespass series of events, was that thinking we need... Visitors to Tasmania mostly go south down around Hobart and to the east coast, but it's a pretty beautiful part of the world up around the northwest coast of Tassie. So, a group of us got together and thought, well, why can't we open up and entice people up to this part of the world if we can?
7: And how many years has it been going now?
6: This is our fourth year. So it's great. Like last night they had the Gather and Glow Market in Wynyard, which is sort of the opening event to kick off this mini festival, which lasts for a fortnight. It goes over until the 15th of July. Mm. And the town was just full of people, and there was music and there was food vans, and all the shops were open and people were inside. It was just this fabulous atmosphere. There was arts and crafts and, things to buy, and there was music. And around the corner at the Artscape Gallery, there was a night event there with a lovely art exhibition inside and food and music. And at the Don, the historic building owned by a local couple who've renovated this old, I think it's a bond store or something. It's a gorgeous old building. And they are going to have a shed choir, like a pub choir. I think that's next Friday or anyway, next Friday night, I think.
7: I imagine and there's a lot night, happening for the fortnight, Wendy, a lot to keep in your mind.
6: Yeah, and there's a lovely exhibition on there now, Pottery and Art, which has been staged in a fabulous way by a very artistic fellow who's one of the artists, staged at like a Parisian cafe or something. It's really fun. And we've got alpacas. Alpaca Farm's going to open for a day. And we've got yoga in the paddock at our property on Table House Farm tomorrow. So people will come and brave the cold weather before they come inside for an Epicurean breakfast inside Table House.
7: It sounds perfect, Wendy. Given that you are 4 years in, are you finding that kind of local response to the idea of opening up interesting places has just increased?
6: It has. I think that the awareness of the event has really opened up. People do talk about Permission to Trespass now, which is really great. And there's been sort of more media interest in it as well. So I think it would be wonderful to have a few more operators offering things. But it feels like the vibe is building really nicely. Mm. And it is a beautiful part of the world.
7: This is Wendy Page, OAM, one of the organisers of Permission to Trespass. You're also listening to me on your Saturday program. I'm filling in for Mel Bush. It's Lucy Cutting on 936 ABC Hobart, ABC Northern Tasmania. Wendy, what are you most looking forward to on the program this year?
6: Oh, I think the one thing that I'm looking forward to is going up to the Lighthouse. That's a real hero event up there with Moonlight Stories. The Lighthouse is illuminated, and a very well-known Tasmanian projection artist, Alex Moss, who's done some amazing things around the world, has curated it, and there's beautiful art on the Lighthouse. It's a free show. It's only last 10 minutes, but you need to book because they need to be sure they've got enough headphones. And you need to rug up because it can be pretty cold up there, but it's a really beautiful, lovely thing to do up there on the iconic Table Cape of this beautiful lighthouse.
7: And that's the lighthouse. It also has a great little walk as well, doesn't it, that lighthouse?
6: Yes, you can do the walk and you can get your phone, and there's a QR code on the fence at the lighthouse end of the walk, and you can walk around the Cape maybe 1.5 to 2 kilometres to the lookout on Table Cape. So you're walking along the coastal track right on the coastline from one place to the other. And you can listen to sounds that you can put your... and the QR code will play music through your phone. You can hear it as you... Or sounds, not music so much as sounds, the natural sounds that have been recorded of the areas surrounding farmlands and bush.
7: Wendy, it sounds like a great event. This is Permission to Trespass that myself and Wendy are talking about now on till July 15th. If people want to find more information, where should we send them, Wendy?
6: You go just look up Permission to Trespass 2026 and you'll see a series of things there.
7: Very exciting. I hope it goes well for these next couple of weeks.
6: Yes, thank you very much.

0: much, Lucy.
1: Thanks, Wendy.
0: Thanks for your time.
1: Thanks, Wendy Page, OAM there, one of the organisers of Permission to Trespass, the event we've been talking about, which is on from July 1st till the 15th. So it's already started. As Wendy mentioned, just look up Permission to Trespass 2026, and that is where you will find more information about those moonlight stories at the Table Cape Lighthouse, about papermaking, a veteran car collection, yoga in the paddock and a choir, and so much more. It sounds like it'll be an exciting couple of weeks in that part of the state. A text in from Bodie on 0438 922 936 saying Agfest vibes underfoot at the Deloraine Market today. A good turn up of stalls despite, and I think they mean the weather. Please watch where you park. Parking attendants will help you out. It's bare root fruit tree time with regular and dwarf varieties on offer. Don't wear your stilettos. Okay, Bodie, thank you. Sounds like it's a little bit muddy, but definitely still worth going. If you have an event on somewhere in the state you'd like people to know about, 0438 922 936. Up next, we're staying in the Northwest. We're learning about a film society and what they have showing. Before that, though, here is Boom Crash Opera with Dancing in the Storm.

0: Boom Crash Opera with their 1989 release Dancing in the Storm. And if you can hear a strange sound behind me, that's because I've just raised a blind in the studio that was very, very squeaky. That was a great band, a Melbourne-born Australian rock band. Now, what film would you love to see on a big screen? Last month, the Northwest Film Society showed a film about three loosely connected families set in the US, Dublin and Paris. It was called Father, Mother, Sister, Brother. And this month they're back with something different, a film called Ice Tower. Here to tell us more, maybe tempt you to the cinemas to become a member if you're in that part of the state, is Alison Ongles, who is president of the Northwest Film Society. Good morning to you, Alison.
1: Good morning. How are you?
0: Very well, thanks. How's the weather where you are, Alison?
1: It's actually, right at the moment, it's not too bad. I was thinking it was going to be like really chilly this morning, but it's quite bearable, thank you.
0: Okay. And roughly how many years has the Film Society been showing films for?
1: The Film Society's been going for about 35 years.
0: Wow.
1: So it started in Ulverston, you know, with the old sort of typical Film Society with the, you know, the sort of the cold little room and the hard chairs and the film projector clicking away. But as technology sort of improved, we moved in about the 2000s, we moved across to the Reading Cinemas, and now we sit in the lap of luxury now.
0: What do you love about showing films for members?
1: Well, obviously, being up here in the Northwest, we don't have an independent cinema like you do in Hobart or in Launceston, so we don't get access to those, the more unusual films up here. So the main purpose of our film society is to give people who are interested in those types of films access to at least one of those a month that they wouldn't otherwise normally get to see up here.
0: Does this involve you having to watch a lot of films before they get the green light for the wider audience?
1: It doesn't. I don't have to, but I love to. So it's a very enjoyable job for me. So I regularly trip down to Launceston to the independent cinema there and watch as many of their films as I can, and sort of, you know, tick cross. Yep, we'll have that one. And that's not how we choose, but that's, you know, it gives us a good idea of what's out there.
0: Alison, that sounds like a delightful job to do.
1: Yeah, I'm pretty happy with that.
0: Yeah. Alison Ongles here, president of the Northwest Film Society. And as you mentioned, Alison, it's been going for about 35 years, I think you said. How did you become president?
1: Oh, well, you know, with any of these sort of volunteer jobs, if you don't say no, it means it means you've said yes, unfortunately. So no one else puts their hand up, but you haven't quite put your hand down. Okay, you're it. So I've got it for the moment anyway.
0: Yeah.
1: But we've got a fantastic group. We've got about 9 people. You know, it's not a one-person job. We've got 9 people who will do. One person, you know, keeps our website going, and another person does the posters. And we've got a group of people who actually do the actual choosing of the films. And they're all fantastic, and we all work really well together as a team. So it's wonderful. Yeah.
0: And this is the Northwest Film Society. This month they're showing a film called The Ice Tower. Tell me about this film.
1: Okay, so this is a French movie, and it's starring France's, you know, most well-known film star at the moment, Marion Cotillard. And I've never seen her in a bad movie yet, so I'm looking forward to this one. I haven't actually seen this one yet. Mm. And it's called The Ice Tower, which is a fairy tale. And it starts in reality with a young girl running away from home and finding an abandoned building to hide in. But actually the building's not abandoned, it's a film set. And it's the film set of the fairy tale. And so it's a bit of a psychological thriller where the girl becomes unsure, is she in the real world or is she in the fairy tale world? So it's a bit of a life starts blurring, you know, the reality starts blurring for her.
0: Yeah, that sounds like a great film. Is it ever tricky to get access to indie films to show? Are there many hoops to jump through?
1: There are a few hoops to jump through, but you sort of, because we've been doing it for quite some time now, you know what's accessible and what isn't. Basically, for us, with the type of movie we are after, which is a, you know, a

0: recent indie movie. If someone in Australia somewhere has screened it, then we have access to it because it's already been screened, so it's already sitting out there. The only movies we can't get, sometimes, you know, we'll see some obscure Irish movie that looks good, but if no one in Australia has screened it yet, then we just can't, we can't access something like that. Yeah.
1: Alison,
0: so we have to wait for, sorry.
1: Oh, no, you go ahead. So you have to wait for...
0: We basically have to wait for one of the other independent cinemas to pick the movie up from overseas, show it here, and then we can access it after that.
1: Okay. Alison Ungles here, who's president of the Northwest Film Society. We're showing a, we're talking about the film that they will be showing next, which is The Ice Tower, but also learning about the Northwest Film Society. Whereabouts is it, Alison? It's at the Reading Cinemas, is it?
0: Yeah, so we're in we're located in Devonport, and we're at the Reading Cinemas in Devonport. So they always give us the same cinema every time, and it's very comfortable. It's a great big screen, you know, nice and dark, and it's a very comfortable way to watch a movie. Yeah.
1: It's got those velvet chairs.
0: Yes.
1: If people want to, go ahead.
0: And obviously, I mean, not that many people who come to our show want popcorn, but if you want popcorn, popcorn is available.
1: I always want popcorn.
0: Okay, there you go.
1: For people who are keen to become a member of the Northwest Film Society, how can they sign up? Where do they get more information?
0: Yeah, so we do have a website, nwfs.org.au, and at the top of our website, we've got a whole heap of tabs. One of them says membership. So you click on the membership tab and you can join up. It's $150 for the year, and that's 10 movies. We show 10 movies a year.
1: Nice. All right, yeah. Alison, I hope the film goes well. So it's on Wednesday, 8th of July, that you can see The Ice Tower at the cinemas in Devonport. Alison, thank you so much for your time.
0: Thank you. Bye-bye.
1: Cheers. That was Alison Ungles, who is president of the Northwest Film Society, and we were just talking about their latest film that they're showing, which is The Ice Tower, a French film, Wednesday, 8th of July at the cinemas in Devonport. And they've shown some great titles, other films like The Brutalist, The Count of Monte Cristo, and as Alison mentioned, you can find information at their website, nwfs.org.au is where you can find more information about that. We've been talking about sport a bit this morning, and also in the sporting world, the Australian women's cricket team has done it. They're through to the T20 World Cup final, and early Monday morning our time, they'll take on England with the world title on the line. So it is a big moment. It's going to be held breaths like it was this day for the Socceroos in the football. And you can hear the match live on your analog radio via ABC local radio, with coverage starting at 5 minutes past midnight. And if you'd prefer to stay with nightlife or overnights, you simply switch to digital radio or ABC Listen, where your regular ABC local radio programming will continue uninterrupted. So that is the T20 World Cup final that is live from 12:05 a.m. on Monday on analog radio, while your regular ABC local radio programs continue on digital radio and ABC Listen. We are about to hit 8 a.m. and after that, going to have a listen, a bit of a replay of one of the great interviews this week that Afternoon's presenter Joel Reinberger did. I'll also give you a sneak peek to something that is on the Sunday program tomorrow that is about sewing. Do you sew? When was the last time you sewed? Is it a skill that has been left with previous generations, or is it something that you are still passionately doing, making pants shorter, making sleeves shorter, fixing things? Let me know. 0438 922 936. We'll be talking about that after the news. I'll chat to you then.
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0: ABC News, good morning. I'm Loretta Loberger. The Socceroos FIFA World Cup campaign has ended in heartache, with Australia losing to Egypt on penalties in their round of 32 clash in Dallas. Daniela Intilli reports.
1: After going behind early, the Socceroos drew level thanks to an Egyptian own goal. Goalkeeper Patrick Beach made a stunning save to keep things level late for Australia before

0: Well, he was pulled out of the game in favour of Matt Ryan for the penalty shootout. Harry Suter and 18-year-old Lucas Harrington both missed their penalties as the Pharaohs won 4-2 to reach the round of 16 for the first time. The result means Australia is yet to get past a World Cup knockout stage. Egypt will face the winner of the match between Argentina and Cape Verde in the last 16.
1: Former Socceroos captain Craig Foster says Australia's loss is devastating, but Egypt played very well.
2: It's obviously devastating for all the fans and for, you know, everyone who was enjoying the tournament so much. This team did a lot of really great stuff. Today was a tough game. You know, you have to give credit to Egypt as well. They controlled a lot of that game. You know, we were in a bit of trouble there and we couldn't quite get control again. So we were just hanging on.
1: To other news now, and independent state MP David O'Byrne says the minority Tasmanian government must do better if it wants to stay in power. Despite the resignations of former ministers Madeleine Ogilvie and Jane Howlett, Mr O'Byrne has told Stateline the government is yet to adequately deal with their integrity scandals. He says Madeleine Ogilvie misled Parliament and Jane Howlett still has questions to answer about her conduct.
3: I think there is a perception that the government has a problem with integrity. They do have a challenge with clear communication, responding to questions when required, and one minister in particular misled Parliament. So I think there is a growing concern and a growing perception that the government needs to do better.
1: Overseas, and Venezuelan authorities say the death toll from last week's twin earthquakes has surpassed 2,600. It now stands at 2,645 and more than 12,000 wounded from the magnitude 7.2 and 7.5 quakes. Officials have avoided estimating the number of missing, though the United Nations has put that figure at as many as 50,000. Senior officials from countries including Russia, Qatar and Oman have paid tribute to Iran's former supreme leader Ali Khamenei at a farewell ceremony in Tehran. Tim Wharton reports.
4: On the opening day of a week of ceremonies before his funeral, the body of Iran's former supreme leader is laid in state in a hall in the Iranian capital as foreign dignitaries, clerics, government officials and thousands of mourners filed past his coffin to pay their respects. The 86-year-old was killed in US strikes on the opening day of the Iran war 4 months ago, along with his son-in-law, his eldest daughter, his 14-month-old granddaughter and the wife of Iran's new supreme leader, Ayatollah Mojtaba Khamenei, the son of the previous leader. There has been no sign of new Iranian leader since the attack after there were death threats made by Israel. The former supreme leader's body is expected to be taken around the country before he's laid to rest in Mashhad, home of the country's holiest pilgrim shrine.
1: British police have slammed the Prime Minister's decision to let pubs stay open until 5 a.m. when England plays Mexico in an elimination round of the World Cup. Europe correspondent Catherine Diss reports.
5: Britons aren't used to staying up late to see their country play, so when England was matched with Mexico to play at 1 a.m. in the next World Cup round, Prime Minister Sir Keir Starmer issued an emergency measure to allow pubs and bars to stay open until 5 a.m. The National Police Chiefs Council says the decision will divert officers from their regular duties, cause longer hours, and could lead to violent behaviour. Fans are being urged to be considerate and sensible, but whether they are could come down to how England plays, and that could go on.

0: inshore waters and the remaining coastal waters. For the state, showers about the west, south and central parts. Showers falling as snow above 900 metres, lowering to 700 metres about the southwest during the morning. For the population centres, Burnie a top of 11. Devonport a cloudy day and a top of 10. For Launceston, a partly cloudy day, a top of 12 degrees. And for Hobart, showers with a top of 10 degrees. 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
3: Good morning to you. Yes, it's me, Lucy Cutting, filling in for Mel Bush today. So fun being on the Saturday program. You see the sun come up. You get to talk about great events that are happening across the state. We have a text in from Nat and the Eastside Repair Cafe gang saying from 2 till 4pm today, the Eastside Repair Cafe is open at the Mornington Warrane Neighbourhood Centre at 150A Bly Street in Warrane. Come along to learn about how to repair while we fix your household items, appliances, clothing and more, all for free. And that was from Nat and the East Side Repair Cafe gang. Those repair cafes seem great. There's a few of them across the state. If you're with one of those repair cafes and you're thinking, we're on next week, we're on next month, let me know on the text line to give people some advance warning on those on 0438 922 936. Sandra has also texted in on the topic of sewing because I'll give you a little preview of something that is on the Sunday program tomorrow. And Sandra said, so funny, Lucy, repairing my puffer jacket before heading to St. Helens today. There you go. I'd love to know that you sew, and I hope it's not a complicated repair job, Sandra. It really pays off to repair a puffer jacket, doesn't it? Otherwise, you're just losing fluff all over the place. Now, July is Festival of Voices Month in Tasmania, and as we've been learning throughout the day, many more events on across the state aside from this huge event, but what a festival and one to celebrate. And with dozens of shows you can go and see in the south, east and north of the state. Up next, we're hearing from the afternoons program from Joel Reinberger, who interviewed Cassandra Charlick, who is performing at Festival of Voices. I'll tell you more about it in a moment. Before that, though, Casey and the Sunshine Band with Get Down Tonight.

Casey and the Sunshine Band with Get Down Tonight, their 1975 release. July is Festival Voices Month in Tasmania. You can see shows in the south, in the east and the north of the state. And one of those is Cassandra Charlick, who recently adopted Tasmania as her home. She's a new voice to our state. You may not have heard her before. Here's what she sounds like.

0: Cassandra will perform at the Peacock Theatre, Salamanca Arts Centre, next Thursday. But before that, she spoke with ABC's Joel Rheinberger this week on Afternoons. And he started by asking Cassandra, well, he started not with asking, but saying she started with saying a thanks to Tasmania.
1: Well, I mean, I think I need to start saying I'm very grateful that Tasmania has adopted me. I don't think it's the other way around.
2: Oh, okay.
1: It's been a wonderful place. I've been here for a little while. It feels like a little blip because I did move last year, but I was coming and going a lot. And the community here have been so welcoming.
2: Why the move, though?
1: But why? Well, my husband took a role at Mona. So, yes, and I... There were very few places I would be happy to have moved from because I was living in Wine Paradise in Margaret River.
2: Of course.
1: But Hobart and Tasmania are one of the few that I was willing to move for.
2: Yeah, yeah. There's a piece of South Australia, there's a little slice of Victoria, and there's Hobart. There's a Tassie's places where the wine, you know, you can go and roll in wine any night you want to.
1: Well, yes. Yes, you can.
2: All right, so there's kind of two parts to this story. You know, you're a performer and you're a wine reviewer.
1: Yes.
2: Now, how long has performance been in the blood?
1: So I think, I mean, that ties really nicely into when I was trying to decide what to do for my show here, because performing has been in me from the get-go. So from the age of 11 through to studying at WAPA, going to London for 10 years, I've travelled around the world, had some amazing experiences performing. So performing is, that's been in my core, I think, from the womb. And wine writing, I'm very grateful to say, certainly not from the womb.
2: Yeah.
1: But I mean, I've always loved wine. And wine's a really, it's a wonderful substance. It's very romantic. It's agriculture, but it's art and stories and all sorts of things. So there are lots of people, there are lots of artists and musicians in the wine world as well. So it's an interesting, it was a transition really that sort of came about during the COVID era when live music stopped and I was doing a lot of travel and food writing as well. And I could do my wine studies because yeah, had time.
2: So what were your wine studies? What did you study?
1: It's tasting.
2: So did you do like a sommelier type course?
1: Well, you can do the Wine and Spirits Education Trust courses, which I highly recommend. Anyone can do those, and you can start from, you know, 101 all the way through to diploma and then on to Master of Wine, which if anyone's seen those films and things where people are swirling and sniffing and having to guess a vintage and a place and a particular wine from one sip, that's all the way up sort of that end of things. But I did, WSET, so not the sommelier side. I tip my hat to my friends that can do that much better than I can. I spill a lot of wine.
2: Was there a moment in that journey of kind of becoming a wine professional where you realised that your taste was a little bit more refined than most people?
1: It's similar to learning a language or learning an instrument, which the voice is an instrument. It's muscle. It's muscle. You're training, you think of your taste buds and your sensory learnings as a muscle. So it's repetition, it's tasting and smelling things as much as possible to have context and have reference points. So it's, I don't think it's necessarily... I mean, obviously, you have to have a baseline of ability.
2: Yes,
1: but it's. I mean, I come from a communication side of things, so I also have a communications journalism degree. Being in here, I did radio
2: like me,
1: school years ago.
2: Like me, a Bachelor of Attendance.
1: Yes. Well, yes. A Bachelor of yes, lots of hard work, but lots of great times, and yes, all the things. So I come from a communication side to wine writing, and, you know, it's stories that I really love.
2: So how do you end up, you know, having a job being a wine writer to the point where people are sending you bottles saying, please taste me, because this is the job that everyone wants. Maybe not the job you want when you're 5 or when you're 12, but the job that every 19-year-old goes, I could do this for a living.
1: I'll ask them that question once they've had to taste upwards of 100 wines in a day.
2: And, wow.
1: And when they do that for a few days straight and then realise that their dentist bills go substantially up as well. It is, I'm so grateful. I've had so many wonderful mentors and, there's no linear progression really to a career like that. Like a lot of careers in the arts, it's not like you go and do a degree.
2: You do stuff and this and that, and one day an opportunity that's big arrives on your doorstep and you grab it.
1: Luck and hard work, that's what opportunity is. It's where luck and hard work meet. And, I'm so grateful for where those things have met.
2: So how many bottles of wine do you have lined up right now waiting for your attention?
1: Well, I can tell you how many I have, standing up ready to taste, because I have to do a Chardonnay report for Decanter magazine on Margaret River wine. So I have, I think it's 82 bottles there, all bagged up, all blind.
2: 82 bottles. So you taste blind, and then here's what I think of bottle number five. Yeah. Here are my notes about it, and then later you go, bottle number five is this bottle from this place.
1: And then I'll look in, and to be honest, it's like if you love quiz nights, blind wine tasting is the best thing in the world, because you're piecing together things and you're deciphering, and then you go back and check and you look at evidence but you really need to go on your instincts as well. It's what you see sensory wise before you unveil.
2: I do a very similar thing with friends and whiskey, where we bring a blind bottle of whiskey each and all taste each other's whiskey and make notes and give it a score. And whoever scores the highest wins the evening, sort of thing. And things will jump out and surprise you.
1: Totally. When you don't know what it is you're tasting, when you're just relying on your senses.
2: Yeah. Yeah.
1: It's a different experience.
2: And there'll be that moment where someone just goes, oh, that's Tasmanian for sure. That's a proper Scotch. That's definitely Scotch. That's a Highland one, And people start to sort of roll in and understand it. Then you find out you're completely wrong, of course. But
1: well, yes, and and that's the thing. It's like even the greatest palates in the world can get completely. It's tricky, and climate change changes everything as well. If you're looking at globally as well, things where you used to be able to pick quite clearly, you have a really warm vintage somewhere, and it's not necessarily going to look like the classic. Yeah. Version of that, but yes.
2: You are listening to 936 ABC Hobart and ABC Northern Tasmania. My name's Joel Reinberger, your afternoon's host. With us is Cassandra Charlick, who is a professional wine taster with 82 paper bag wrapped bottles, which in most houses would be a really bad thing, that if you had lots of paper bag wrapped bottles. if you take them in public, it's a problem. But she's also a performer. Tell me, what is the basis of your performance? It's coming up Thursday next week. That's the 9th of July from 6 o'clock at Salamanca at the Peacock Theatre. What is your show all about?
1: So, going from wine to back to singing, which is what I need to talk about. So it's part of the Festival of Voices, and it's the Salamanca at Six series, which I feel a little bit naughty coming in, because it's for local artists, and I am a local artist
2: now.
1: This is the first performance I've done in Tasmania yet, so thank you for having me.
2: The unofficial rule is you must have two headstones in the family to be Tasmanian.
1: Okay,
2: that's the unofficial rule, but we accept new Tasmanians. It's quite all right.
1: So it's at 6 p.m.

0: And it's essentially a series that's also affordable for people to go. It's such a great time. It's after work. So, you know, we do like people to book in advance.
1: See the show. You're out in time to get some dinner.
0: Yeah. Or go and see another show afterwards. You know, have a full night of it. So my show is, it's very much a cabaret style show. So it's myself and fantastic musician who we've been having so much fun rehearsing over the last few, well, maybe months now, weeks, months. Andrew Morrisby, Mozza, as I think a lot of people in town, both up north in Launceston and in Hobart know. So as we were talking earlier, you know, wine career, I've had many ebbs and flows and changes and interesting paths through my life as a creative practitioner, as an artist. And vocally, most of my life has actually been performing. So I wanted to do something that sort of brought all sorts of things in. I've been doing mostly jazz for the last 10 years in Margaret River, including going to Tokyo and being an international artist there for the bar that is in Lost in Translation, the New York Jazz Bar. So a lot of jazz, but I studied classical and music theatre, and I grew up in the 90s, so I love 90s pop. So it's storytelling and song, and it's a mixed bag of musical styles, but with lots of storytelling, and I guess coming around to the fact that, do we ever really know what we want to be when we grow up? We do so many different things, and we have so many different identities, especially when we move to new places.
1: It sounds like, though, that you did know what you wanted to do when you grew up.
0: I did. I even through all the different things I've done in different ways, almost every night I will dream that I'm performing.
1: All right, now I'm going to ask you to put on your wine tasting hat.
0: Yes.
1: And describe the flavour of your show.
0: Oh, nice. I describe the flavour of my show. So very often I quite like to describe wines through other senses. So, you know, like music, as if it's fashion or music or whatnot. But describe my show as if it was a wine.
1: Yeah,
0: so pairing
1: yeah,
0: it.
1: Yeah, yeah, yeah.
0: I would say my show is, I would say it's a Chardonnay, if I'm saying it's a wine. Because, I mean, Chardonnay is one of the greatest varieties in the world, but it's very versatile and it really speaks of place, and you need to treat the plants very well and the place they are and the fruit, but you can also really manipulate it as a winemaker to do what you want with it. So to show or to sing it, to have a different tendre, to have, you know, if you want oak or not oak, it's used in sparkling. It's really diverse and versatile, and it's always surprises. Sorry.
1: Okay. That's... Now, is this going to be maybe a tester for touring this?
0: Most certainly. There's a lot of work that goes into something like this for one night. So certainly, I would like to.
1: Where would you like to take it? Is there a place for this sort of cabaret around Australia? Is there a festival tour you can do?
0: Yeah, hopefully. I mean, I was so surprised when I moved here to hear that Launceston has the Music Theatre Festival, and there are so many music theatre fans in Tasmania.
1: It's the Australian Music Theatre Festival, and it's brilliant here.
0: Yes.
1: Really amazing, yeah.
0: Yeah, so, I mean, yeah, there's obviously in Tasmania there are many music theatre fans, but there are, you know, there's fringe festivals, there's Perth Fringe, Adelaide Fringe, there's the cabaret festivals. It would be great to be able to take it around, but I'm focusing for now on next week, one foot in front of the other. But it would be nice.
2: That was Cassandra Charlick and ABC Afternoons presenter Joel Reinberger talking about Cassandra's performance at the Peacock Theatre Salamanca Arts Centre that is taking place next Thursday from 6 p.m. is when the doors open. And you can find out more by heading along to the Festival of Voices website, which is just festivalofvoices.com. You'll find more information in the events section. A little bit later in the program today, we'll also be talking with musician Maria Larigi, who is performing at the Festival of Voices event Older, Wiser, Louder, a performance that brings together female singers who can really pack a punch with their voice. And I'd love to know about the great female singers you love, the ones who just have the most incredible voices. We'll be playing a little bit of music later to give you some inspiration, some thinking time as to who those musicians are. Have a text in from Tim on 0438 922 936 saying the Tamar Rowing Club has sheep manure fertiliser for sale today for $6.

0: $10 a bag at our club rooms, 14 West Tamar Road, next to where Tamar Marine used to be, from 9 a.m. till noon. Many thanks. Thank you for getting in touch, Tim. Any events in the state that you'd like to mention, you know the number, 0438 922 936 or 1300 222 936. If you'd like to call, and producer Grace can write down some details and send them across to me. Now, tomorrow, in my usual spot on the Sunday program, and if you just tuned in, it's me, Lucy Cutting, who usually presents Sundays. Mel Bush is off today. I'm sure she'll be back soon. But tomorrow on the Sunday program, we are talking about sewing. Is it a skill that you've learned? Maybe a parent used to sew or a grandparent. In Hobart, there's a seamstress who, after 39 years on the machine as a business owner, is retiring. Her name is Philomena Palermo, and here's a little of the story about Philomena that will feature on your Sunday program tomorrow.
1: I used to work at home for another lady. She used to do alterations, and I used to do them at home, just not to do anything. I mean, my husband goes, "You're looking after twins, how can you?" You know? I said, "But I used to like doing while I was sleeping. I used to sew." So I sewed all the time, you know, it was just like great. And then when they started school in 1987, I opened my own business. A lady came and she goes, "You will never be out of business." She was my first customer. Goes, "You will never be out of business." And that was true from the day. Then I got out of Sandy Bay and came into town because my husband bought a menswear. And then that was really not worth it because you had to have too much money to buy stock. So I just went out on my own. And I used to be across the road where all the lights are in the window there. And I was there for a little while. And then I came here. Lucky I found here the lady that used to be upstairs. She was the Italian consulate. And she said, "You can have this if you like." So it was good, very lucky. And since that day, it's just never, never been not busy. It's just a need for it, just a need. Yeah. This is why I'm saying if I could sell it and someone continues, it'd be wonderful.
0: You're so busy that sometimes you arrive in the morning and there's a line outside. Tell me about that.
1: When I come and there's about 8 or 9 people standing outside the shop, and I think, "Sorry, I'm late." And they go, "Oh, we've had a lovely chat while we've been waiting for you. Doesn't matter. We'll still wait, you know." And I think, oh, it's crazy, crazy, you know. I like that, you know, especially all the customers. Oh, my God. Had a lot of nice customers. And I still got a lot of the ladies used to come to me in Sandy Bay. They still come. Some passed away, but, you know. I used to go to the homes, their homes, and because they didn't want to come in, so I used to go to their homes. Mm-hmm. And they loved when I went to their home. Even up at Vaucluse Gardens, I used to go in there in the old people's home. It was good. You know, they used to have all their clothes ready on the bed to, you know, to be ready, and they were funny.
0: That was the voice of Philomena Palermo, who after 39 years as a business owner, as a seamstress, will soon retire, and she'll be on your Sunday program tomorrow with me, Lucy Cutting, on 936 ABC Hobart, ABC Northern Tasmania. What a skill to have, and that lifelong skill too. How did you learn to sew? Is it something you still do? Is it something maybe your mum or your dad did for you and that you haven't gained that skill? Let me know. 0438 922 936. That'll be on Sundays. It is almost to news time. And then after that, heading back to a Festival of Voices event and also learning what's happening at the Arboretum as well for the school holidays. Are you already thinking about school holidays? How to entertain kids? What ideas have you come up with? Does it go for 2 weeks? I think it goes for 2 weeks. And inevitably, at some point, your child will turn to you or your grandchild and say, "What should I do? I'm bored. What can I do? You've run out of books. You want to stop the screen time. What do you do? Take them to a local event. Tell me about those local events that are taking place during the school holidays. I'd love to hear about them. You can call on 1300 222 936 or text in 0438 922 936 and we'll get ahead of the ball with how to entertain the kids in school holidays. Time is 8:30. 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
0: Good morning to you. You know what I'm really excited about? It's so rare that I get to do gardening talk back, and that is coming up in the next hour. I'm familiar with the idea that you don't play songs or anything like that, and that it is good to call during gardening talk back that those particular questions do get prioritised. So make sure you have the number written down for that moment after 9 a.m. 1300 222 936. But it is news time. It's 8:30, and Loretta Loberger is in the studio with me right here. Good morning to you, Loretta.
6: Good morning, Lucy.
0: I've been hearing your voice over the airwaves, but it's nice to see you in person.
6: Thank you. You too.
0: What's the latest in the news?
6: Well, it's been a heartbreaking morning for the Socceroos, who are now out of the World Cup after losing to Egypt on penalties. The result means Australia is still yet to go past a World Cup knockout stage. Egypt will face the winner of the match between Argentina and Cape Verde in the last 16. Independent State MP David O'Byrne says the minority Tasmanian government must do better if it wants to stay in power. Despite the resignations of former ministers Madeleine Ogilvie and Jane Howlett, Mr O'Byrne has told Stateline the government is yet to adequately deal with their integrity scandals. Venezuelan authorities say the death toll from last week's twin earthquakes has surpassed 2,600. It now stands at 2,645, and more than 12,000 wounded from the magnitude 7.2 and 7.5 quakes. And Indonesia's military has recovered the body of an American pilot shot dead by rebels in the eastern region of Papua. The armed separatist group, the West Papua National Liberation Army, claims the plane was attacked because it dropped Indonesian military personnel into the area. It warns of more attacks if Indonesia continues to allow civilian aircraft to enter rebel zones in Papua. I'll have more news at 9 o'clock.
0: Thank you very much, Loretta. And are you heading to any Festival of Voices events?
6: I haven't got anything planned at the moment. It's sort of snuck up on me this year.
0: Yeah, it snuck up on me too. We'll keep listening because we'll be talking about it very soon. Loretta, thank you for dropping by the studio and sharing the latest in the news.
6: Thanks, Lucy.
0: That's been ABC reporter Loretta Loberger, and you'll hear her again soon in about half an hour. You're listening to me at the moment, Lucy Cutting, on 936 ABC Hobart, ABC Northern Tasmania. Do you have a favourite female singer who is an absolute powerhouse? Amazing Grace, my producer, has put together a list or a mashup of singers that might jog your memory as to who those divas are.

0: lineup? Are there more that you can add to the list? Some of the fantastic divas who have graced stages and just belted out amazing songs. 0438 922 936. If you'd like to share some of your favourite divas and amazing producer Grace McCallum, also known as Amazing Grace, put that together. I feel like in another career, Grace would have been a DJ. Maybe she has been a DJ. I'm getting a strong energy from her that she wants to pursue that. Now, some of Australia's most acclaimed performers will take to the Festival of Voices stage tonight in the show Older, Wiser, Louder. It is a great lineup and it includes local performer Maria Larigi, who joins me now in studio. Good morning to you.
1: Good morning.
0: What a pleasure to have you in the studio, Maria.
1: Thank you so much for inviting me in. I'm pleased to be here.
0: Listening to that lineup of singers, you are somebody who has dedicated your life to singing. Who are some of your favourite female voices, the ones that have inspired you?
1: Well, I have to go straight to Carole King. That was one of the first albums I ever bought, Tapestry, and you just had her on. Certainly Aretha. Mm. I come from a bit of a classical background as well. And Australian singers, Joan Sutherland. I grew up in a little town in country Queensland and my mother loved Joan Sutherland. So I had her in my head and ears. Excuse me.
0: No, you're right.
1: And I think what makes, there are so many different voices, Janis Ian, Phoebe Snow for me, because of my era, I'm 67. Mm. But even in today's voices, we've got some incredible women, Beyonce Knowles, where certainly the Afro-American lineup and contribution to modern music is a great one, from jazz all the way through. The Fragility of Billie Holiday.
0: Yeah, Mavis Staples.
1: My goodness,
0: she's still going.
1: She is absolutely a queen, you know. Since I Fell for You, just one of the great songs of all time.
0: Yeah. We're getting texts in on the topic. We've had one on 0438 922 936 saying Katie Lang. Oh, I do love Katie Lang. Mike Sampi from Huon Island says Dusty Springfield. Anything off the Memphis album? Mm. Annie Lennox, Chrissy Hynde, Susie Quattro, Barbra Streisand. This is one text.
1: Yes.
0: Chrissy Hemphlett, that was from Dean in West Hobart. So many amazing voices that have graced stages over the years.
1: Yes.
0: You are one of those voices. You will be on stage tonight. You have rehearsal during the day today. Tell us about this event, Older, Wiser, Louder. The name itself, I think, tells us that it's going to be an incredible performance.
1: I think it was a wonderful idea because it's about, we've all been asked to choose two songs that that formed us in some way. And perhaps having the memory of one of those songs from a certain particular time of your life, but then singing it in a new way, in a way where you know the wisdom of what you know, and singing that really differently. And also, yes, so the songs that were important to us, and we've got some amazing artists, as you see. Certainly we're being led by Casey Donovan, Georgie Coughlin, Anna Lee Robertson, Amanda Zaur, MD, the incredible Professor Deborah Cheatham-Freyon, Jean Stafford, Zani Kolak, and we've got a wonderful choir in Hobart Harmony. So the power of having all of those different voices and creating an atmosphere where there's room on a stage for those voices to be heard and to hear what they have to say. I'm sure that'll resonate with everyone in the audience. And even the centripetal circles that go out from that into our community.
0: I'm so curious to know if you're happy to share what songs you've chosen.
1: I've chosen something. Looking at the lineup, I actually was considered about what those other people might bring. They'll bring their own compositions and things. And I really then went back to, okay, what made me? And I said I came from a classical background, but I felt that was well covered by other artists. But from my era, musicals played a really big part. And I was one of three sisters. My mother was Greek, my father was Italian, and they were pioneers in their own right. And they had you know, brought music into the house. My father was from the north of Italy, and we had recordings of Beniamino Gigli and, you know, incredible tenors. I have a wonderful Pavarotti story, which I won't bore you with now.
0: Oh, no, I want the story.
1: You know, it's about things being right in front of you.
0: Yeah.
1: So I've chosen, we used to sing complete albums in the car, in order, and we used to divvy them up between the three sisters, me being the eldest. And so I've chosen my favourite things, but a new arrangement.
0: Wow.
1: It's kind of a jazz take on it, if you like, but it's also, favourite things is an obvious thing. It's about having courage in, you know, a difficult moment.
0: Mm.
1: But I think it's also about curiosity and eccentricity, and embracing who you are, and having the courage to do that in a humble way, in a meaningful way.
0: Mm.
1: So that was the first song that I chose.
0: Given that it will have a different arrangement,
1: yes,
0: are you removing words from it? Are you?
1: No, I haven't changed any of the text.
0: Okay,
1: but I've tried to through text. I mean, for singers, you know, lyrics are the powerful tool that we have to make sound through.
0: Mm.
1: And so there are so many opportunities in that to bring your own voice into that sound. And that's something that Festival of Voices celebrates so well. And all of the singers that your listeners are sending through, you know, some of them aren't the most perfect voices, but they speak to us. And that's not to be forgotten. And that is kind of at the heart of Festival of Voices, your voice, and getting that out of you, you know, the humanity in that voice. It's really, really important.
0: Mm. I remember once seeing Whitney Houston perform, and she couldn't hit the high note she's known for in her very famous song. His name escapes me right now, but that she couldn't hit the high note captivated the audience so much, because it spoke to her career, her personal life, her experiences and hardships, and the whole audience supported her through it.
1: Totally.
0: Moments like that in music are so special. It doesn't have to be perfect. We're getting so many texts, Maria, about favourite female singers. Somebody is actually saying you, Maria, is a good candidate. The power behind her voice is incredible, and we can hear it in your voice today on the radio as well. Someone else says 10 points for Joni Mitchell. Another person talks about Tracy Chapman. This is Karen in Richmond. Tracy Chapman, Joanne McKell, and Alison, is it Moyet?
1: Yes, from the UK.
0: There we go. Mark the Painter has said Carly Simon, my all-time favourite. And Sean from Launceston on 0438 922 936 saying Vanessa Amorosi, who can do anything, and the superb storyteller Eva Cassidy. What a voice.
1: Yes.
0: This is Maria Larighi, though, in the studio. We are talking about an event for Festival of Voices called Older, Wiser, Louder. It's tonight at 7:30 p.m. and very soon there are rehearsals. Maria, you mentioned you're doing two songs. Are we allowed to know the second?
1: Yes, of course. So, Promises, Promises by Burt Bacharach.
0: Ooh.
1: And it's about, we make promises and, you know, sometimes they don't work out, but you can call it. You can call it, you must call it when you're ready. You can call it, and promises can be, you know, things that don't appear.
0: Mm.
1: You know, they can be disappointing, but they can also be full of love and hope. And, you know, I wanted to finish on a positive note of courage.
0: Yeah. Sounds like it's going to be a fantastic event. And as you mentioned, you're sharing the stage with many incredible voices, people like Casey Donovan, the Hobart Harmony Choir getting on board, Amanda Hodder, Professor Deborah Cheatham Freyon, and Jean Stafford, OAM country singer, Georgie Coughlin, Anna Lee Robertson. I hope I haven't missed anyone. I think Zany Colac as well on the lineup. I think it's going to be quite an emotional night as well, Maria.
1: Yes, I think we all have to gird ourselves a little bit. But I think that in a room like that, it'll just be full of love and full of music and, you know, warts and all.
0: Mm.
1: You know, I think people as they are, that's the important message this week. You know, amazing message coming through for our artists and their music and the music they write. And we have lots of originals tonight as well, composers and songwriters, that we can't lose the humanity out of that.
0: Mm.
1: That's the discussion this week.
0: What else are you looking forward to for Festival of Voices?
1: Oh, so many things. I've just got to get the list up. I mean, do yourself a favour and go online and have a look at the programme. It's really easily laid out. One of the not-to-be-missed events is the Singers' Lounge every night from last night right through till next Saturday. Gillian Cosgrove, Oh Life, Oh Life. Tom Thumb, the amazing beatboxer. Mm. I mean, whether you love rap beatboxing or not, this man is a total genius.
0: He can do everything.
1: Yeah, and it's just incredible. I didn't get to David Campbell last night, but I'm sure it was fabulous. There are some incredible singer-songwriter workshops, and Meg Washington's down here, an amazing artist. Mm. Look at her amazing, I don't know if you've been online and had a look, Making Gravy, the beautiful little rewrite film for Paul Kelly's song, and how, you know, we can all appreciate and have our own versions of things. There's development for choral directors, and, you know, we are a state with the population of St Kilda, but my, the richness of our artistic community is, you know, we punch well above our weight. Mm. Those stats are out there. There's some lovely children's events, Calm Down Kanga, Country Pub Chorus with the Wolf Brothers. That's tonight. This afternoon. The Pop Choir at the Bar, that's also this afternoon as well at 4:30. There are lots of composer events, and that's important. Yirmal, you know, our First Nations voice tonight at 7:30.
0: So much to look forward to. We've had somebody text in who is your, they say they're about to be your cello player tonight.
1: Oh, wow.
0: Anna has texted in on 0438 922 936, saying promises is a fiddly little number, nasty fiddly little number.
1: Yes.
0: And I've had to practice hard, can't wait to hear it with voice. Maria, thank you so much for coming into the studio for a chat.
1: You.
0: So many text messages coming in. Shirley Bassey, Amy Winehouse.
1: Yes.
0: Peter says Pink. Jane in Signet said, amazing divas should include Janis Joplin,
1: yes,
0: Pink, and our very own Renee Geyer.
1: Oh, totally. Renee and Tina Arena, we haven't mentioned.
0: Yeah.
1: What a voice.
0: Yeah.
1: Yeah.
0: How about we play that great mashup that producer Grace McCallum created a little bit earlier? And just a reminder to people that the event that you can hear and see Maria Larigi in at Festival of Voices tonight is Older, Wiser, Louder, up on stage with some amazing performers. You don't want to miss it. Maria, do you have any other events people can see you at after this?
1: Coming up, the next thing will be with the String Collective. Watch out for that. It's an announcement.
0: Ooh.
1: Very, and with Dr. Andrew Legg, Matt Bowden's as well. He's doing all the arranging. Just a wonderful celebration of songs, unusual songs, actually.
0: Oh, exciting. Looking forward to hearing more about that. And here is that mashup that producer Grace McCallum created. Thank you so much, Maria.

0: just some of the great voices that you mentioned, as well as that producer Grace McCallum put together for our little feature then on Divas. Who are your favourite female voices? 0438 922 936. That was on the back of a conversation with Maria Lariki, who is performing tonight at the Festival of Voices event, Older, Wiser, Louder, that takes off that takes place at 7:30 p.m. at the Theatre Royal tonight. And more of your text messages. Winston from Snug, good morning to you, Winston, saying Linda Ronstadt is an amazing singer. Deborah, on the topic of Festival of Voices, said David Campbell was fabulous last night. He had a whole audience with him. Such a voice, Deborah. That sounds like a really special experience. We've also had a text in just saying people might be interested in this stargazing event that is available via the southerntasmania.com.au link. It is a dark sky exploration event on 18th of July. And then there's another one on the 22nd of August. And this one is within the Central Highlands. So if you'd like more information on that, you can just find it via southerntasmania.com.au in their media release section. That looks like a great event. And we were talking dark sky exploration earlier in the program. If you've been with us since 7:20 a.m., you would have had that. You would have heard that news. But you can listen back on the ABC Listen app as well. Anne in Belrive on the topic of sewing said, I'm not a seamstress, but I'm a great mender. Yesterday, I darned my friend's mother's cardigan that had developed a hole in the elbow, and I regularly work as a volunteer at Eastside Repair Cafe, which is on today, and hand mend people's garments. That was from Anne in Belrive. I would love to learn how to darn things. We also have a text on the topic of just events that are happening. The Launceston Scale Model Club Buy, Swap, Sell at Australian Italian Club in Prospect from 9 till 12:30 today, and that is a $2 entry. And also Peter in Launceston, I think, called on 1300 222 936, saying Sandy Denny Fairport Convention. So many events happening, but if you're somebody who wants to get something in the calendar and you're looking ahead to school holidays thinking, what can we do? Because there is an inevitable question that happens during school holidays that is absolutely unavoidable, which is, what are we doing today? Or I am bored. Or what should I do? And if that question or those questions strike fear into you during school holidays as a parent, as a grandparent, as somebody who's looking after kids, well, I have an activity for inquiring minds of all ages. It's happening at the Tasmanian Arboretum, and they are hosting their Wild Minds Discovery Day that brings together nature, wildlife and discovery. And here to tell us more about it is Martha Howell. Good morning to you, Martha.
1: Good morning, Lucy. How are you this morning?
0: Very well, thank you. Anybody who can answer the question of what are we doing today for school holiday activities is a winner in my books. Martha, tell me more about Wild Minds Discovery Day.
1: I'd be delighted to. It's a program that a collaboration between the Tasmanian Arboretum and the Central North Field Naturalists, who came together to try to create a program that would be really fun and interesting for children to learn about nature. And so we created Wild Minds Discovery Days. And we were very fortunate to have tremendous support from the community, but particularly the Tasmanian Community Fund, who contributed enough resources that we could build this pilot program and offer. This year, we're offering 5 different events.
0: That's really exciting. So it sounds like you've already had an event or two.
1: We've had 2. The next one is coming up on 18 July from 10 to 12, and it's called Wild Winter. And we hope it gives kids an opportunity to get outside and see what happens in the winter and how nature changes with the seasons.
0: And what sort of wild winter things do you expect to be able to expose the kids to?
1: Oh, well, there's a lot at the Arboretum. We've got a scavenger hunt so that they can find a lot of the different birds and trees and see how they change during the winter. We've got an opportunity to see how temperatures go up and down depending on where you are, whether you're in the shade or out in the bright sun, and even in wintertime.
0: Nice.
1: So it gives 2 hours, basically 2 hours of interactive activities, which we hope for fun, and get the kids a little bit dirty out and playing and with nature.
0: This is Martha Howell from the Tasmanian Arboretum. We are talking about Wild Minds Discovery Day, and this is part of a series of days that happen there. But the next one is this month during school holidays. Martha, you're doing this in collaboration with the Children's University. How does that work?
1: Oh, well, that's fantastic. So the Children's University is related to UTAS, and it's designed for to get kids to do extracurricular activities, so things outside of the school program. And they get credit for all their events. And Children's University, you actually can, the kids get to graduate. If they get so many points or so many hours during the course of the year, they get to graduate from the program. And we're a learning, the Arboretum is a learning destination for Children's University. So we've had our last event, Wild Wings, we had about 20 kids, and about 17 of them are related to the Children's University. But we take all kids.
0: Wow. It sounds like it's been a great collaboration. Why do you think programs like this are so important?
1: Well, so many studies say that it's really good for kids and people in general just to be out in nature and explore. It kind of allows them to be able to find that connection and the joy that so many of us find about being in nature. So, and there are not very many actually in the Northwest, to be able to let kids do exactly that.
0: And Martha, if people can't make it to this next one on July 18th, but they're listening and thinking, I love this idea, when is the next one after this?
1: The next one after this is the 25th of October, and it's called Wild Bug Hunt and Art Fun. And we're doing that in collaboration with Landcare Tasmania. And then the next one after that is 5 December, and we're doing Wild Festive Wreaths. So the kids get to make a festive wreath for the season, and but using all the things from nature. And we're working with a local company that does this very often, and they're going to help us out.
0: It sounds like you've had great community support for this Wild Minds program.
1: We have, and it's run entirely by volunteers. So all of the programs include volunteers, but the core of the program as the Arboretum is basically the engine are volunteers that do this. And we're all excited about it. We've had pretty good success and hope that this pilot program of this year and next will have us build a program that will last going forward in the future.
0: Martha, how can people get involved if they're interested to head along on the 18th of July?
1: They just come. we're pretty easy. They show up at the Arboretum at 10 o'clock. We'll have a little flag that says where we are, and you look for a bunch of kids. And we kick off at 10 and it runs till 12. And then the families, if they want, they can walk around and enjoy the Arboretum for the rest of the day. If they're excited, they enjoy it.
0: It sounds like it's been a really successful program. Are you hoping it can continue on next year?
1: Yes, absolutely. So our pilot program with the Tasmanian Community Fund support is for 2 years, but we're hoping it's going to last much beyond that.
0: I hope so too. Martha, thank you so much for your time. And what is happening at the Arboretum today? Gates open, what's happening?
1: The gates open at 9 o'clock, at basically every day of the year except for Christmas. And so families can go up and enjoy it and walk around.
0: Thanks.
1: We do hope that kids come on the 18th of July or 10 o'clock to enjoy the wild winter.
0: Great. Thank you so much, Martha. Have a fantastic day.
1: All right, you too. Thank you, Lucy.
0: Cheers. That was Martha Howe, one of the organisers of Wild Minds Discovery Day at the Tasmanian Arboretum. And if you missed the details, that event is on 18th July from 10 till noon. It's called Wild Winter, so kids will be heading outside. And as Martha mentioned, they'll likely be getting dirty. If you would like to find the website, it's just tasmanianarboretum.org.au/events. And if ever we mention something and you can't find it, just text us 0438 922 936 or give the producer today, Amazing Grace, a call on 1300 222 936 and we can pass on that information. Text messages on the topic of great divas, great singers whose voices really pack a punch or are just so memorable. We've had a text in saying Joan Baez. Don't forget Delta Goodrum and Kate Miller-Heidke. Some pipes there, said T in Blackmans Bay. Another text from Peter saying, saw Tina Turner twice at York Park and later at the Velodrome in Launceston. Her powerful voice was amazing. That was from Peter on 0438 922 936. And also Kez texting in saying Roberta Flack, Minnie Riperton and Mariah Carey as some of those unforgettable voices. We played a little bit of Dolly Parton earlier of that great song Jolene, and someone's texted in on 0438 922 936 saying she should have just let Jolene have him. Love it. Marion has also texted in. We were just talking with the Tasmanian Arboretum, Martha from there, one of the organisers of Wild Minds Discovery Day. And Marion has texted in asking where it is. And it's just up north. It's on 46 Old Tramway Road, very close to Sprayton and Aberdeen and Forthside, basically in the middle of all of those. Marion, thank you for your text. After the news, gardening talk back. Very excited to do this. You know how it works. 0438 922 936 for questions. Texted in and photos, very handy, or 1300 222 936.
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2: Around the nation.
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7: ABC News, good morning. I'm Loretta Loberger. Police are investigating an armed robbery at a petrol station in northern Tasmania last night. Crystal McKay has the details.
8: Police say it was close to 11:30 when a man entered a petrol station on Hobblersbridge Road in the Launceston suburb of Newstead. They say his face was covered and he produced what appeared to be a handgun. The man then threatened the sole staff member on duty, demanding cash and cigarettes, before he fled on foot with the loot. Police say no one was injured during the incident and are asking anyone of information or footage to come forward.
7: A gun reform advocate is urging the Tasmanian government to reconsider caps on gun ownership. The state government has released a draft bill to enact the gun reforms it announced in the wake of the Bondi massacre. It includes tougher penalties for stealing firearms and reclassifies some guns along with other reforms, but there won't be a limit to the number of guns a licensed person can own. Stephen Bendall of the Australian Gun Safety Alliance says the bill will please the gun lobby.
9: Licensed firearm owners in Tasmania right now can own as many firearms as they like, which just doesn't seem consistent with the push for public safety.
7: A Venezuelan national living in Tasmania has urged the community to show its support for the devastated South American country. Fundraisers are being held across Australia as the death toll from last week's twin earthquakes continues to rise. Venezuela's Information Ministry says the official toll now stands at 2,645. An event will be held at the Tio Rico restaurant in Launceston from midday until 4 o'clock tomorrow afternoon. Former president of the Venezuelan Association of Australia, Sergio Diego, has told ABC Northern Tasmania his home country is relying heavily on foreign aid.
10: Our country is broke and the local authorities haven't been able to support our people in those 48 hours. If you see the majority of help, it was from international institutions.
7: A British court has jailed two Romanian men over the stabbing of a journalist from a Persian language television station in an attack the judge says was carried out on behalf of the Iranian state. The BBC's Daniel Sandford reports.
11: It was in March 2024, just around the corner from the famous All England Lawn Tennis Club, that a group of Romanian men attacked Puria Zarati, leaving him in hospital, needing stitches for three stab wounds in his leg. George Stanner and Nandito Badea were today sentenced to 12 years and 8 years respectively for carrying out the attack. Mrs. Justice Chima Grubb ruled that the men had carried it out on behalf of Iran.
7: Guests have been spotted arriving at Madison Square Garden in New York City for the reported wedding of Taylor Swift and Travis Kelce. Footage shows a long line of black SUVs dropping off wedding goers in tuxedos and evening gowns, surrounded by a large crowd of fans. Among those seen heading into the venue were actors Hugh Grant, Ethan Hawke and Jason Sudeikis. These fans say they've been waiting outside in the hopes of seeing as much as they can.
12: We're trying to see if we can catch any glimpse of anything of this royal wedding.
13: It's definitely really inspirational to see where she's come to, and it makes me really want to like be there and see everything going on.
7: To sport, and the Socceroos FIFA World Cup campaign has ended in heartache, with Australia losing to Egypt on penalties in their round of 32 clash in Dallas. After going behind early, the Socceroos drew level thanks to an Egyptian own goal. Goalkeeper Patrick Beach made a stunning save to keep things level late before he was pulled out of the game in favour of Matt Ryan for the penalty shootout. Harry Suter and 18-year-old Lucas Harrington both missed their penalties. The result means Australia is still yet to get past a World Cup knockout stage. Egypt will face the winner of the match between Argentina and Cape Verde in the last 16. Now to Tasmania's weather. There's a gale warning for Storm Bay, the Central Plateau Lakes and the lower east, southeast and southwest coasts. There's a strong wind warning for remaining southeast inshore waters and the remaining coastal waters. For the state, showers about the west, south and central parts. Showers falling as snow above 900 metres, lowering to 700 metres about the southwest during the morning. A top of 10 for both Devonport and Hobart, 11 for Burnie, and a top of 12 for Launceston. ABC News.

0: Good morning. Yes, me here with you today on your Saturday program. Mel Bush will be back soon. I'm just filling in for the day. And as part of that, I have the pleasure of being involved with Gardening Talk Back this week. I think you know the drill, but if you haven't listened to Gardening Talk Back before, you can get your questions in on 1-300-222-936. Give us a call. Myself and gardening guru Jennifer Stackhouse will be here to support you through your gardening woes, to celebrate your successes, and to answer your questions. That'll be Jennifer doing that. I am no gardening guru. I do like to garden, though. You can also text in on 0438-922-936. Send in photos if you'd like. I can describe those to Jennifer, and questions there too. But we do try to prioritise the calls, so it's always best to have that number handy, 1-300-222-936. And with me this morning, gardening guru Jennifer Stackhouse. Good morning to you, Jennifer.
1: Oh, good morning. Good morning.
0: Jennifer, this time of year in the garden, what can people be thinking about, expecting? What's your recommendations, that general advice to get the conversation kick-started?
1: Oh, well, I think that there's lots of things happening in the garden, and people often think winter is a downtime. You know, they don't need to do anything or even look out the door. But I was out in the garden all day yesterday, or most of the day, just cutting things back, picking up fallen sticks from all the storms and wind we've had. Mm. And all of the bulbs are coming up now. And, you know, some of them are flowering, the jonquils and paperwhite narcissus are in flower. So it's really starting to happen in the garden. And, you know, people have been hanging off wanting to prune. This would be a good time to start pruning. And just depending on where you are in your microclimate, you know, if you're in a warm, frost-free part of Tassie, then you can probably prune your roses, but leave it a bit longer if you're in a cold spot. Mm.
0: Dave has texted in on 0438-922-936, and Dave has a houseplant question, saying, "I'm a bit early and eager, and I have a plant question for your guest. I purchased a Calathea recently, and it is looking worse for wear. Now my home isn't that warm or humid during winter. Any suggestions to get it back on the road to recovery?"
1: Well, just generally, a lot of indoor plants suffer through winter for a couple of different reasons. Even though he said his house isn't so warm or humid, he probably does have some form of heating. And if that plant is in either a hot or a cold draft, that could be affecting it. Also, of course, the light levels are much lower in most people's houses in winter, either because the sun's not getting in or because the curtains are drawn. And so the plant might not be getting enough light. And also people might be either overwatering or underwatering indoor plants. So obviously you cut back on the amount of water that they would usually get through the summer months, but they still need to be watered from time to time. So a good idea is to just feel the weight of that pot. If it's very light when you pick it up, then it's probably very dry. Mm. And you may need to rehydrate it, take it out of its spot, maybe put it in the laundry sink and water it that way and make sure it's really well hydrated. Also, of course, with any indoor plant, the pests don't go away just because it's winter. So there may well be scale, which are little brown or black lumps on the stem or underneath the leaf. So all of those things need to be looked at.
0: Is it worth really thinking about moving indoor plants at this time of year, given that, yes, there might be a cold draft or there might be a heater just hitting it and kind of decimating it?
1: Oh, yeah, particularly if it's a fern and there's a heater nearby. Yes, move them into a bright, well-lit spot away from drafts, either hot or cold drafts, and, water them, you know, appropriately. So feel the weight of the pot or feel the moisture in the soil before you drown it. And don't let plants stand in sources of water. Most of them don't like that, and it can lead to root rot. So, don't forget about your indoor plants, just as you shouldn't forget about your garden in winter.
0: Gardening guru Jennifer Stackhouse here with me on your Saturday program. My name's Lucy Cutting, just filling in for Mel Bush on 936 ABC Hobart, ABC Northern Tasmania. You can get in your gardening questions, 1-300-222-936 to call, or 0438-922-936 to text in. Another question on the topic of olive trees, just someone saying that their olive trees appear to be yellowing, and they're wondering if that yellowing is a sign that the

0: trees dying, or it's just a bit of a winter kind of turndown?
1: Well, it could be a winter turndown, you know, the trees coming to, you know, a dormant period for it. But also yellowing often, particularly if it's yellow spots, could indicate that there is a scale or some sort of bug underneath, perhaps underneath the leaf. So it would be a good idea to look at it and just generally check the health of the tree. But basically, it could just be a seasonal reaction, that's for sure. But always worth having a really good look underneath the leaf if you see any yellowing. And that's just not on olives. That's on virtually any plant. You know, the yellowing can be a sign that something's damaging it underneath the leaf.
0: Mm. Should people be regularly looking underneath the leaves of trees kind of all year?
1: Well, I think it's a good idea. If you're just out in your garden walking around and doing things, it's always a good idea to have a look at a close look at the plant, if particularly if you're a bit worried about it. I've got a couple of waratahs in my garden, and I was out cleaning around underneath them yesterday, and I noticed that they had white louse scale or something like that on the foliage. And it was, again, I just noticed that there was a few paler marks on the top side of the leaf that made me just pick up that sort of branch and hold it up and have a look at it. And I was horrified. So I'm going to have to get some pest oil, or, you know, white oil or lime sulfur or something like that, and actually treat underneath those leaves, because I was horrified. So I'm going to have to get some pest oil or, you know, white oil or lime sulfur or something like that, and actually treat underneath those leaves, because the waratah, as much like all of our plants really, at the moment, they're getting ready to start flowering in the spring, and this particular plant was already forming buds. So, to get the best out of it in the springtime, I've got to deal with that problem now during the wintertime.
0: Yeah. Jennifer Stackhouse here, gardening guru, answering your questions on 1300 222 936 or 0438 922 936. We have an asparagus confused question, and they've sent in a picture and they said, sprouting already, should I pick it?
1: Oh, yeah. Yes.
0: Always.
1: And if you don't want to pick it, I'll come around and pick. So I'm afraid a lot of plants are quite confused, because we've had that very cold period in May, and then we've had a sort of dry time. Then we've had, in a lot of areas, we've had a lot of rain. I know not in every area, but in a lot of areas we've had a lot of rain, and probably we're going to get the cold again. So yes, if things are starting to sprout, it's because they're a bit confused. And there's no reason not to pick that lovely shoot that's going to come up. And even if you just have one piece of homegrown asparagus with an egg, I think it'd be rather rewarding at this time of the year.
0: Absolutely, Jennifer. We have a text in from Simone in Dodgers Ferry saying, I have slugs on the pak choy in my hothouse. Oh, no. What can I do?
1: Yes, that was something that I noticed too. My garden, where I'd planted seedlings, and as soon as it's got moist, you know, the slugs just appeared out of nowhere. So yes, they're really, really hard to control without using some sort of bait. So I wouldn't use anything that's got maldehyde in it, which is the usual snail bait, because it's very toxic, not just to the snails and slugs, but to anything that eats the poisoned slug, particularly cats and dogs and lizards and all those sorts of things. But there are iron-based products that you can now get, which are much safer to use. Otherwise, you've just got to be out there really searching through the leaves, looking for them. And they mostly come out at night. I would imagine that would be the same in a hothouse environment as well, and after watering. So that tends to bring them out. And you can go and do a snail or a slug hunt. It's very messy and sticky. You can put them in a bucket of salty water. That's a good way of getting rid of them. But, you know, traps are also, people use upturned oranges and saucers of beer, all those sorts of things. But you will not get all of the slugs, and you will end up losing much of your crop overnight if you don't deal with it as sufficiently as you can.
0: Okay. Mark from Brim Creek has called in on 1300 222 936. Good morning to you, Mark. Oh, do we have Mark there? Oh, we lost the line. Or was it Andrew? I think it's Andrew. Do we have Andrew there?
2: I used to do.
0: Oh, yes. Sorry, Andrew. That was me reading multiple things.

0: things at once. Andrew, what is your question for Jennifer?
1: I said in the text a little while ago, and the about some two photos of the lawn, and they got these little like ground covered leaves that are spreading throughout the lawn, and they've not sure if you've got that those photos there, but the they seem to have little runners, but you can't really pull them out of the runners because they just snap off. Mm. Just wondering what best way of trying to you know, get rid of the this sort of leafy sort of ground cover.
0: Yeah, it's kind of like almost not quite a clover shape, but it's a leaf with, I would say, about five different points.
1: I think it's a ground cover that's gone into the lawn. And and so it's that the ground cover's been taken out of the garden now, but the it's still in the lawn. So just wondering how to separate that from the lawn.
2: It's really tricky, Andrew. You really do need to either get down on your hands and knees and painstakingly weed it, or you would need to treat that whole area with a herbicide. You know, people don't like to use them, but glyphosate, and replant the lawn. Or there are products that you can buy which don't kill the lawn but do kill broadleafed plants, including probably garden escapes like that, and other weeds. They're quite expensive, but they are quite effective as well. It just depends, I guess, on how big an area it is and how much time you've got on your hands to do the treatment.
1: Our wife probably doesn't.
2: Oh, well, there you are. She's got a job. Maybe the two of you together could knock it off quite quickly.
1: I must hear the complaints about it. But the okay. So broadleaf or a herbicide or something like that.
2: Yeah. So if you use a general herbicide, so something like glyphosate, which is the one that people mostly use, it will kill everything, and you will have to reseed the lawn. So if the weed is so bad that there's no other way of doing it, that is a way of doing it. You know, you can get rid of it if the weed is actively growing, and then replant the lawn either from seed or turf or whatever you like. Or you can try and get the a selective herbicide, they're called selective herbicides, which will not kill the grass but will kill the weed. Or you can try a bit of hand weeding and just see how long it takes and how effective it is. And try and encourage the grass to grow more strongly to outcompete it. That's the other, you know, the other thing that you've got to do at the same time if you are trying to hand weed is to really keep that grass healthy. So if we have I know we're going in for a cold period now, but if we have a warmer period coming up, then the grass will probably start growing and probably possibly outcompete the weed to some extent as well.
1: Right. Okay. No, that's good information. Thank you.
0: It looks looks like they're in firm competition though, Andrew. So wishing you all the best of luck.
1: Great, thank you.
0: Thank you. Bye. That was Andrew in Blackmans Bay with a question about his lawn. We also have Hank in Kingston with a question about a quince tree for Jennifer Stackhouse. Good morning to you, Hank.
3: Yes, good morning. I have a quince tree, and 2 years in a row, it gets a really nice bunch of flowers in the spring. The fruit forms, and it probably gets to a little bit over walnuts. Size, and the wind comes through and most of them come off, and then it gets a second crop of flowers, and now I've got a bunch of quinces that are half their normal size. What might be causing that?
0: Did you hear that question, Jennifer?
2: Well, yeah, I did hear it. It did drop out a bit, but I heard it. So what I think could be, well, you know, the wind obviously is an issue. If the fruit's being blown off, is there some way of sheltering?
0: Oh, I think we're just having problems with our line to Jennifer. Jennifer, the line is just breaking up a little bit. Let's see how we go. It can always be a little bit tricky when you're on the line. This is gardening guru Jennifer Stackhouse, and she's taking your questions on 1-300-222-936. Jennifer, how's that line?
2: Can you hear me now?
0: Yes, we can. Whatever you're not doing now, don't do that for a while. Okay. Jennifer.
2: But anyway.
0: There we go. We have Hank's question about his quince tree. Maybe just start from the top.
2: Yeah. So what I was thinking is if you're losing the first crop because it's in a very windy situation, the first thing to think about would be, can you provide a bit more shelter for that tree? So can you plant a windbreak or make a windbreak some sort, southerly or westerly side of the tree? That would protect it. The other thing is it drying out in addition to the wind, which is helping the loss of the first crop? That's another thing. Is the crop in fact not being properly fertilised, and so that first crop actually isn't forming proper fruit, and that's why it's dropping off? The only way you could tell that would be to see if there's any seed inside it. And then if you're only can crop, then you've got to nurture that crop. So feeding that quince, watering that quince, looking after it to the best of your ability is all you can really do. So it's, I don't know if it'll still mature now. Obviously, most people have picked their quinces because the trees have entered dormancy. But feeding and watering and sheltering it are the things that you've got to do.
0: Thank you, Jennifer.
2: Encourage next year. I guess, yeah.
0: The line has been quite bad, but Henk, I hope that helps with your question.
3: Yeah, okay, thank you.
0: Thank you. That was Henk in Kingston with a quince tree. We'll see if we'll just see how the line goes at this point with Jennifer Stackhouse. Hopefully it holds out for the hour, Jennifer, because I think there might be riots in the streets if it
2: yes.
0: doesn't. And we have Marion in Nihara on the line. Good morning to you, Marion.
4: Oh, good morning.
0: What's your gardening question?
4: Several of us in Howrah have placed like spuds, you know, the spuds that are going to be potatoes, in underneath soil, etc., and hay in brown paper bags. Mine are just on the front lawn because I'm late 70s and I can't get down to dig. Look, do these bags of sprouting spuds at some time, do they need to be kept warm? And how do I've put rocks around mine?
0: Okay, let's see what Jennifer says.
2: I don't understand this question at all. You can grow potatoes in sacks and in other ways, but I don't quite understand what a paper, how you could grow a paper bag. There's obviously something I've completely missed here. You need to plant potatoes in the soil, in
4: yes.
2: trenches, you know, deeply.
4: Yes. Yes.
2: Or if you're growing them in a bag, you need to have them in a situation where you keep adding soil to the bag
4: yes,
2: as the potatoes grow.
4: That. Yes, we're planning to do that.
2: Yes.
4: Go on. Yes. Yes.
2: Yeah.
0: When so I guess Marion's question
2: bag,
0: is...
2: You actually mean a sack of some sort.
4: Well, they're in supermarket brown paper bags, but I have put mine in sacks. I'm not sure. This is like a neighbourhood initiative. So do they need to be kept warm by some way?
2: No, they need to have soil.
0: Jennifer, Jennifer, your line keeps breaking up. So what we're going to do is we're going to call you on your phone rather than having this breaking up line because it's quite distracting. And Marion, if you're happy to hold the line for a moment, we'll just make sure that we get your question fully answered. So we'll just pop that off for a moment and Grace is going to give Jennifer a call so we can continue gardening talk back. If you have questions, send them in to 1300 222 936. We'll call up on 1300 222 936, or you can also text in on 0438 922 936. Send in pictures. I can describe them to Jennifer Stackhouse, our gardening guru for the week, and hopefully we can get Jennifer on a clearer line. The time is 9:24.
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0: Good morning to you. And that line has been quite tricky, but I think we have a better line for gardening guru Jennifer Stackhouse. Do I have you there, Jennifer?
8: Yeah, I'm here.
0: Oh, it sounds so much better. No, none of that delay. We also still have Marion from Howrah on the line. And Marion was asking a question. From my understanding, Marion, you were asking about if you have to keep sprouting spuds warm if you have them growing in a brown paper bag above ground. Is that correct?
4: Yeah, that's right. Yep.
0: Okay, yep. Jennifer, what are your thoughts?
8: My thoughts are, it's really quite a curious thing. People do grow potatoes in different ways, but, you know, a supermarket bag I wouldn't have thought would have enough depth in it or be stable enough to grow a potato in. So that's, you know, obviously someone's done it and you're trying to do it as a neighbourhood project. So that's very interesting. I think you're better off if you've got a garden to grow them in the soil. The main problems with growing potatoes in a paper bag is that the paper bag's going to, lose its self and collapse. So you won't be able to water it and feed it and keep putting soil into it. And, people tend to use sacks. You can grow it in a sack. You can grow them. People used to grow them in tyres, but now we don't do that because of the concern about the, whatever is in the tyres. To grow them above ground, or you can grow them in a large black plastic pot, a 40 or 50 centimetre pot, a couple of litres in size. So you've got to keep, you put the potatoes in the bottom of the container and then you keep with some soil and then you keep adding layers of soil as the potato grows. The main concern would be the cold. So, even in a potato in a paper bag, yes, it could possibly get cold. Its frost can kill the growth on potatoes. So you'd want them in a very warm, sunny, sheltered spot. But the black plastic pot or even a foam box is a better bet because you have got some insulation there. But there's no way that you could heat something up. You couldn't. You've just got to protect it from really severe cold rather than and just have it in a normally warm place in winter to try and do this at this time of the year.
4: Good. Thank you so much. Of course, it's an experiment in my garden.
0: Well, Marion, let us know how the experiment goes. I'm very curious.
4: We will. There's more than one household doing this in my street. We actually have two supermarket brown paper bags per set of early spuds, and then some of us have put those paper bags in, hessian bags. Finding a sack in this day and age is, you're looking for a needle in a haystack. Does anyone know where one would get sacks? My grandfather had 50 back in the 1950s, but I don't have a sack now.
8: Yes. So what you could perhaps think about is I get my chook feed in it's a plastic sack, plastic mesh type sack, or solid, not mesh. And you could make holes in the bottom of that for drainage.
4: Oh, yes, right. And roll it down. One of those funny bags. Yes, yes.
8: That might work. You'd have to put holes in the bottom for drainage. Because they're designed to be watertight. Roll it down so you've got a layer of dirt, then you've got the potatoes sitting on top of the area that you put drainage holes in, and then you keep adding more more soil or composted. If you buy bags of compost, that might be the best thing to use, or potting mix, and you keep adding that. Yep.
4: So you're talking about the alternate bags that have had chicken meal in it, or horse meal,
8: or grain, or animal like food. That.
4: Yes, I know what you mean. And thank you so much, and keep warm, both of you. Thank you, Lucy.
0: Thank you, Marion. Bye-bye. That was Marion in Howrah. We also have Mel in Orford on the line. Good morning to you, Mel.
9: G'day, Lucy.
0: What's your question for Jennifer Stackhouse?
9: Yeah, hi, Jennifer. I have a dwarf Moor Park. Sorry, I have a miniature Moor Park apricot, and I appreciate the difference between that and the dwarf. And I want to move it from a big pot to a very big pot. Should I try and move it with the root ball encased in the current soil, or should I take the soil off and try and replant it, dry rooted, as it were?
8: Is it in good quality potting mix in the current pot?
9: Reasonably good, yes. It's been fertilised with compost over a couple of years.
8: Yeah. You know, if the soil is still good or the potting mix is still good, then probably you can just treat it as if you were moving it, you know, any plant from one pot to another pot. I think that would be fine. If you get it out and you find that it's completely root bound or something like that, well, obviously you'll need to change tack and wash all the soil away, trim up the roots and replant it. The thing you're going to have to be very careful about if you do that is to not have any air pockets around the roots when you move it into the new pot. So where you can actually make sure that the soil is completely, or the potting mix is completely filling all of the areas around the root ball.
9: Sure. Okay, that's pretty clear. Thanks very much, Jennifer.
8: All right, thank you.
0: Thanks, Mel, and good luck with the project. That was Mel in Orford on the line. You can call up 21300-222-936. Such great diverse questions coming in today for Jennifer.
8: My brain feels like it's going around in circles.
0: Well, I'll give you a heads up. This next question is about apple trees. This is Gabby in South Hobart. Good morning to you, Gabby.
10: Hello, good morning. How are you today?
0: Very well, thank you. And we also have Jennifer here, who's here to help you with your question, Gabby. What is it?
10: Yeah, I would like to know if this is the right time to put glue bands around the trunks of apple trees to prevent codling moths.
8: Look, you could do it now. It's maybe a little bit early, but you certainly could do it now to start trying to prevent codling moth. I know a lot of people had a lot of trouble with codling moth last year, and so there's possibly going to be a lot of activity with them.
10: Okay.
8: So normally I'd probably recommend doing it a bit later, but certainly we don't know with this season. It's so up and down. It's probably better to be prepared.
10: Yeah, okay, great. Thank you so much. So, one more. So the method that I've been using, just checking up with you, is just putting some masking tape and then putting grease onto that masking tape.
8: Yes. So you're trying to trap them. The other way of doing it is then to put corrugated cardboard around the trunks as well. That also traps them. So it's really basically you're trying to trap the codling moth before it can get up into the plant and do trouble, or cause trouble. Okay. And they cause trouble by getting into the fruit when the fruit is very small. So given that we're ahead of the flowering time, there's possibly not going to be a lot of activity, but given the odd season, this is why you want to be prepared. So you'll have to probably renew those traps that you're doing several times if you start putting them up this early.
10: What kind of time difference would you sort of do, every 4 weeks or something like that?
8: Quite possibly. It really will depend on the weather and the conditions as to how well the sticky trap lasts. If you feel it's starting to break down and not be effective, then you'll have to renew it. You know, it might get dirt, it might get rain. It's, you know, it's something out in the open and it's at the mercy of the elements. So it really is going to be something where you're going to have to check it every couple of weeks and just make that decision whether it'll good, you know, whether it's good to go for 6 weeks or, you know, whether it's not going to last past 4 weeks.
10: Okay, great. Thank you.
8: All right, Gabby.
0: Thanks, Gabby. Cheers. That was Gabby in South Hobart with a question. Deb texted in on 0438 922 936. Earlier, Marion in Howrah was talking about trying to get Hessian bags, and Deb said coffee roasters generally get their beans in a large Hessian bag, which they often sell. Maybe good for spuds. So thank you for that, you know, shared knowledge that we all have about gardening to offer up to Marion in Howrah. Kay in Austin's Ferry. We have Kay on the line to have a chat with Jennifer and a question. Good morning to you, Kay.
11: Good morning.
0: Kay, what's your question for Jennifer?
11: Hi, Jennifer.
8: Hi,
11: I was unable to prune my apricot tree after it had fruited. And I'm just wondering if it's too late now to do it, or is it absolutely necessary to do it at all?
8: You know, I think you could probably leave it, Kay, because the reason that people worry about pruning apricots at this time of the year is because you can leave pruning wounds that are subject to disease. So you might get gamosis in your apricot, which you definitely don't want. And so the apricot will still fruit even without pruning. So I would err on the side of leaving it now.
11: Good.
8: And try
11: one less job to do.
8: One less job. There you are. Tick that one off.
0: And what would be the ideal time for Kay to do it, Jennifer?
8: So the ideal time is after you harvest the fruit. So you'd be harvesting apricots in summer, so around Christmas time, January, that sort of time, or, you know, depending on the variety that you've got. And then once you've done all of the harvest, then in late summer or very early autumn, you'd be looking at doing a bit of pruning to shape that and remove some of the twiggy growth. And they do put on a lot of new growth at that time of the year as well. So they can become sort of suddenly much bigger, bigger plant very quickly in apricot. Yeah.
0: Thank you. Okay. Thanks, Kay. Good luck with the project.
8: Thanks for the call, Kay. Bye-bye.
2: Thank you. Bye.
0: Cheers, Kay in Austin's Ferry there. On the text line, we also have a question, Jennifer, on 0438 922 936. And if you've just tuned in, this is Gardening Talk Back, and your questions are welcome. I've just mentioned the text line number, but you can also call on 1300 222 936 to have a chat with gardening guru Jennifer Stackhouse, who is here to answer your questions until the 10 a.m. news. We actually have a call, so we'll get to that first. We have Richard on the line. Good morning to you, Richard.
12: Good morning. How are we today?
0: Very well, thanks. What's your question for Jennifer?
12: Right. Jennifer, I've got a Woolamai pine, which I transplanted from Launceston to the east coast at Binlong Bay. And it did struggle a bit to start with. And it actually lost all its lower branches. But the head, with the main part of the head, is still okay. And I just wondered whether those branches, lower branches, will regrow.
8: I don't know that they will regrow. Right. I don't, you know, what I'm thinking in my mind is there's a magnificent stand of Woolamai pines at the Tasmanian Arboretum at Eugenana near Sprayton, here in the northwest.
12: Right.
8: And
12: right.
8: They have got, some of the trunks are bare lower down, and I've not seen new growth. I'm just trying to visualise it from when I was last there looking at them in awe. But they are really the ideal way to grow Woolamai pines. They're in really deep, well-drained soil.
12: You're right.
8: So drainage is so important with the Woolamai pine. And yes, they are likely to suffer, you know, transplant shock. A lot of people have even more success just growing them in a very, very large pot. I have a grown one in the pot since they first were released, which I think was 30 years ago. So, yes, but the one you've got, yes, make sure that it's it's in a well-drained position, which it probably is in your area, but and keep it well watered, particularly in those dry times. And you don't need to fertilise them a lot, but just maybe some compost spread around them, or well-rotted manure and some native plant fertiliser in spring would be a good idea to try and get some nice new growth coming on it. And just to you know, that will enhance the growth and the look of the tree if you start to give it that care.
12: Right, okay. Well, I really appreciate your help there and thank you very much.
8: Yeah, no, they're a wonderful tree, the Woolamai pine. It's
12: It's 2 metres tall. It's fairly good size, but when the lower branches dropped off, and I was sort of really quite disappointed. But I just was wondering whether they actually would regrow back. So
8: yes, I mean, it may further up the trunk, but just right down the bottom, I'm not sure. But sometimes they do send out a second leader, so you end up with two sort of very upright leaders on a Woolamai pine. That can happen, but whether you'll get lower branches, I don't think you will. But caring for it will give it the best chance. And of course, it's a wonderful, wonderful tree to be growing.
12: Yeah. Okay. Well, thank you very much for that. I really appreciate your help.
8: Good.
0: Thanks, Richard. Bye. Okay. Richard there with the Woolamai pine. What a special tree, Jennifer.
8: Oh, they're beautiful. And I really, if no one's been up to the Arboretum recently or ever, honestly, put it on your list to visit. It's a huge tree planting, and the Woolamai pines are spectacular. You know, it's got a huge lake in the middle of it with platypus. It's and just this wonderful collection of trees from around the world. It's an inspiring place and run by volunteers. It's been going for 40 years. So, you know, it's something that we really should be very proud of and make sure we visit when we're travelling around in Tasmania.
0: Yeah, we were just talking to the Arboretum earlier, just before Gardening Talkback, yes, to talk about their school holiday activities. So it's on topic. We're definitely thinking about it, but yes. What a special part of the state and an attraction to have those Wollamai Pine there. Steph in Mount Nelson has texted in on 0438 922 936 for the Garden Guru, how to best take care of a small lemon tree during winter with overnight temperatures getting down to 2 degrees Celsius. Should I be covering it with a frost cloth now or hanging on until we get to freezing? The tree is planted on the ground and in the ground and has minimal wind protection. It has been putting out teeny weeny tiny lemons for about a year, but they never get bigger than 1 centimetre in length before falling off. Additionally, my partner is interested in knowing how much, is it urea? Is that how you say that? Is too much for a lemon tree?
8: Yeah. Okay. So the tree really needs to be protected. So yes, probably frost cloth would be a good thing. Or you can also try and put up some sort of a screen, as I was talking about earlier, with the quince. And citrus are like 1,000 times more cold sensitive than a quince. You need to really stop that cold wind, because that's probably why the fruit's not developing. And in fact, I would remove any fruit and let the plant concentrate on growing stronger branches and more leaves before you start wanting it to produce fruit. You know, it's just going to keep putting all its energy into a tiny fruit that'll drop off. So that's not good. Yes, so it needs to be warm, protected, sheltered from the south and the west. They do not like the cold. They certainly don't like, you know, 2 degrees, even 5 degrees is probably getting down to be very cold for a lemon. And I've seen a lot of very, very cold and unhappy lemons around the place. So as much sun, as much warmth, as much shelter as you can get. Now, probably the question about urea is because the thinking is, well, I'll just keep feeding it and feeding it and feeding it, and that way it'll grow stronger. I would recommend giving it a complete citrus food rather than urea, which is just nitrogen, and really feeding it in towards the end of winter, early spring, when it's going to start putting on new growth, and then again in late summer to really encourage it to put on growth before winter. Mm. So feeding it twice with a complete citrus food will make sure that you're giving it a balanced amount of nutrients so that it's got them to help it grow and put down roots and do all those sorts of things, not just, you know, put up leafy growth with lots of nitrogen.
0: Yeah. Lemon trees are so fickle, Jennifer.
8: They are fickle, but, you know, that's because we're in a climate where they're, you know, on the edge kind of thing.
0: Yeah.
8: So, yeah, got to make a warm microclimate for them.
0: Paul from Howrah has texted in on 0438 922 936 asking, I pruned my maple tree last year as it was too high. It has regrown with very fine branches. Should I remove some? And Paul sent in a photo and I can see those really established branches and then shooting upwards like a pear or an apple tree would do, just lots of those young branches.
8: Can you tell what sort of maple it is, Lucy, with looking at the photograph?
0: Oh, gosh, that's a hard question.
8: I mean, little tiny leaves like a Japanese maple, or is it just a great big enormous?
0: Yeah, it looks like a bigger one. Doesn't look like the tiny leaves of a Japanese maple.
8: I'd say definitely you'll need to remove those wayward shoots. And this is what happens when you sort of lop back something to try and shorten it. It often puts up on strong, vigorous growth that just becomes weak and can easily break off. So it's not always the best way to deal with a tree that's got too big. Sometimes you're better to actually have someone come in to remove some of the limbs to thin it out. Mm. It might still be tall, but to thin it out can be a better option. But yes, once you've created this problem, you'll have to keep pruning back those wayward branches because they will be brittle and they probably don't add to the beauty of the tree.
0: No, I hope that helps you with your question, Paul. You can call up 1-300-222-936 with gardening questions for Jennifer Stackhouse or text in 0438 922 936. But calls do jump to the front of the line in this situation. Jennifer Ann has texted in saying, hello, can I move my mulberry tree about 20 years old, around 4 metres tall? Ooh, what do you think about that?
8: Well, I think that will be a big job. look, you can move things now. This is winter time when, you know, now next few weeks is probably the best time to move anything that's dormant. But you know, a 4 metre high tree is going to have a big root system, and it will be a big job to move it. So it just depends on why you feel you need to move it. You know, is it in the way of something that's about to happen, you know, work-wise? If there's no way the tree can stay where it is, then obviously, you know, you may as well move it and see how you go. But it will be a huge job to do.
0: And would that be at high risk of potentially dying if you moved it?
8: Well, if you damage the root system, yes, it may die. So you'll go to a lot of trouble to move something, and then it won't thrive anyway. It'll need a lot of care for the first couple of years after it's been moved. So you've really got to think about, why am I doing this, you know? But, you know, mulberries are usually pretty forgiving. And so if you had to move a 4 metre tree, the mulberry is probably more likely to succeed than a lot of other trees.
0: Mm. I hope that helps you, Jennifer Ann, with that question. We also have a text in from Toby in West Tamar saying, I have moved into a house that once had an abundant garden but has been neglected. How much pruning back can I do on apple, peaches and fig trees?
8: Yes, we can prune all of those quite hard if they've become overgrown. That would be something that would be quite safe to do. Obviously, with an overgrown old garden, you need to really carefully look at the garden, even through quite a few seasons, to work out whether it was a good thing, you know, whether it's a good thing to prune things. But if it's overgrown and you've identified the tree and they really need to be brought back in shape, then yes, this is a good time to do quite a hard prune on those apples, pears, figs, and then perhaps more pruning after they've fruited. But you can cut figs particularly back quite hard.
0: Okay. Thank you very much, Jennifer, for that answer for Toby in West Tamar. We have Jeanette in Taroona on the line with some pesky lilies. Jeanette, good morning to you. What's the problem in your garden?
13: Oh, thank you. Look, I've got arum lilies that have spread and I'm digging them up, but I don't necessarily want to take them to the tip in a plastic bag. But I've just got an idea about putting them in water and trying to cope with them that way and try to rot them over like a year or something.
8: Mm. Yes, so the arum lilies are very obvious at the moment because they've put up lots of green leafy growth and they are a pest. But when are you talking about the small ones that often...
13: Well, variable sizes. Well, some of them, you know, they get five centimetres big, but and of course all the little ones grow up around the big ones. So I'll pull out a clump, and I just want to put them. I just want to deal with them straight away because if you don't, all the little nodules will fall off and create more where you've dug them up. You know, so you've got to pull them up in a huge heap and lose a lot of soil.
8: Yes, yes. So the we're talking about the small Italian arum, not the great big tall one that gets a big white lily in summertime.
13: Well,
8: the small plants that are all around the garden at the moment.
13: Less
8: than 30 centimetres. Yeah. Okay. So yes, they have a strange cubic wooden base to them. You know, when you dig them up, that's where the root is, and they're the bits that you don't want to leave in the garden. So obviously if you end up just pulling up leaves, well, they can just be put into the green bin. But if you're wanting to smother the and rot away, yes, they will take a while, but you could put them in a bucket of water. I don't think it would take a year. But you must put a lid on that bucket because it's very dangerous having buckets of water around. Things can fall in and drown, plus they smell hole. A lid and bucket is really important.
13: A lid, yes. And yes. Would it help to change the acidity of the water by putting urea in?
8: I don't know. I don't know if that would make any difference at all. Certainly just rotting, you're just trying to rot them and then so that it can no longer grow. And I don't think it would take a year. I think it would take probably a couple of months. Yep,
13: in a nice spot with a lid.
8: With a lid, okay. And that's so important. I don't want anything to either fall in or mosquitoes to breed in it or, you know, any of those things that can happen with an open bucket of water.
13: Mm. Cool, cool. Cool. Yes. Yeah. Okay. Thanks, Jennifer. We'll give it a try. Thanks a lot.
0: Great. Thanks, bye. Jeanette. That was Jeanette in Taroona with the lilies and how to kill them naturally. We also have a call from Pam in South Mount Cameron about moving a small bay tree. And just while Pam is getting ready to get on the line, we have a text in from Annie in Elizabethtown, who has sent in a picture of this magnificent structure, Jennifer, that they've built around their lemon tree. This lemon

0: tree is so secured from wind, from everything, I think it's going to survive.
1: Oh, that's good. That sounds good. Gold medal for that one.
0: Absolutely, Annie. It looks great. We have Pam from South Mount Cameron on the line. Good morning to you, Pam. What's your question about your bay tree?
2: Oh, look, I'm just wondering, you're talking about moving trees and so forth. Inquiring about moving a small bay tree. Look, I'm not sure if they come in miniature form. This one's only 4 or 5 years old, but it's less than half a metre tall. And it's a little bushy plant and prolific with its leaves, but I'd like to move it. And I thought perhaps now would be a good time. And I figure I'd just dig around the perimeter of the branches, you know, like vertically around it, and it should do the job. What do you think?
1: Yes. I think with a small bay tree, as you've just described, you should be able to dig that up and move it. It won't be the big job that that we were looking at with the mulberry tree that was 4 metres high.
2: No.
1: Now, with a bay tree, they're not normally miniature, so it's possibly not growing very well where it is. They can be pruned quite hard and kept in shape that way, but they do become trees if they're not pruned over many years. So I'd say it's not happy where it is, and possibly moving it will be a good thing to do. Yes, dig down around the perimeter of the plant so that you're getting as much root ball as you can. Usually the roots are not so deep, but down at least a spade's depth. It that way onto a tarpaulin or whatever, you know, depending on the size of the roots, and have this new spot ready for it so that you can transfer it straight away. You don't want the roots to be dried out in this cold, windy winter weather. Just don't bury it too deep. It may be that when it was first planted, it was actually planted too deeply. That might be why it isn't growing, or it may be that there's no soil where it is, in which case it'll be even easier to grow because it won't have grown a big root system. So water it well too before you start.
2: Okay. Look, thank you very much.
1: Bye-bye.
0: Bye-bye. Thanks, Pam. That was Pam in South Mount Cameron about moving a small bay tree. We have just a few minutes left. You can text in on 0438 922 936 with your questions for Jennifer Stackhouse. And you're also chatting with me, Lucy Cutting, on 936 ABC Hobart, ABC Northern Tasmania. We have another call for you, Jennifer, from Rosie. Good morning to you, Rosie.
3: Good morning, Jennifer and Lucy. I have a lemon tree that I was wondering whether it's in the garden, wondering whether it could be moved into a pot. We're going to be moving house.
1: Yes. So the it depends on the size and the health of the tree. So if it's a big, well-established tree, I'd be just leaving it and buying a new one. But if it's a small, a dwarf lemon that hasn't been in there for very long, then you certainly dig it up and put it into a big pot, removing all the soil from its roots and putting it into potting mix. But really, if it's going well, given how hard it is to get lemons well established in a garden, if it's going well, I would leave it and buy a new one for your new house. Yeah, there's a lot of work involved in transplanting, and when you're moving, you know, having lots of pots of things that need constant care can be quite a stress. So really think hard about doing it.
3: Okay, lovely. Yeah. Thanks very much.
0: Rosie, it sounds like it is going well, and that's why you want to take it with you.
3: Yes, that's what we were thinking.
0: That's tough. I hope you have great success with growing another one.
3: Lovely. Thanks very much.
0: Thank you, Rosie. That was Rosie with a question about moving a lemon tree. Lots of moving questions today, Jennifer.
1: Yes, it's been a very moving show, hasn't it?
0: You can still get your questions in on 0438 922 936 if I have a question for Jennifer Stackhouse before we wrap up Gardening Talk Back for this Saturday. We have another question from Jill in Prospect Vale saying, my camellias have just finished flowering. They were beautiful. However, the trees are very spindly. Do you recommend pruning and fertilising, and when would you recommend to do those?
1: Yes, so this must be a Sasanqua camellia if it's already finished flowering. So they're the ones that start flowering in late summer, autumn. And if it's spindly, then yes, definitely needs food and pruning. And you can do that now, actually, now or in early spring. You can prune the camellia and feed it and keep it well watered. And so you would feed it in in spring, probably as soon as it's warm enough for it to be putting on lots of new

0: growth, then that's the time to start feeding and watering it. And you can buy a Camellia food, like I was talking about the citrus food earlier. Mm-hmm. It has the right balance of nutrients so that it's the way to go with something that's looking a bit spindly and dejected. Give it the right feed, and hopefully, and a prune, it'll improve at no end. And Sasanquas are really good for being pruned.
1: Fingers crossed for that one, Jill, in Prospect Vale. We've also had a text, somebody just on potatoes, growing potatoes, which was way back in the conversation, are saying they think that they've seen bags insulated by hay bales around the bags of soils and potatoes. We also have a text in from Peter in Richmond asking, what is the best time to plant tulip bulbs? I have about 20 mixed that I bought at Agfest.
0: Yes, get them in now. The best time to plant them, Peter, was in May. And now we're in July, so you've really got to plant them. You can't, that bulbs, spring flowering bulbs won't survive if they're not planted. So they may not flower well, but you've just got to, even if you just put them into a big pot with potting mix, the best time to do it is, for you, is right this minute. So this weekend.
1: Okay, Peter, an activity for this afternoon, I think. Yes. Sally in Perth has texted in on 0438 922 936 asking, why are my beetroot and carrots not growing? I planted them about 12 weeks ago and some early leaves, but there's nothing on the other end of them.
0: Oh, I guess just persevere. It may be that something's upset them and they're not going to form their edible roots, and maybe start, maybe next month, plant again, try planting again. But in the meantime, keep watering and perhaps liquid feeding to see if you can encourage some root growth to occur.
1: Okay, thank you for that. And sneaking in a couple of final questions, Mark in Rosetta has texted in on 0438 922 936 asking, he said, I've grown an avocado tree from seed. It's about 20 centimetres tall now and just in a pot. When is the best time to move it to the ground?
0: Probably springtime is probably the best time. So, they will grow well in Tasmania, particularly in the warmer parts, so the northwest. Avocados grow well there. But whether you'll ever get fruit from that avocado is another story.
1: Oh, completely. Okay. Yeah, what's
0: the
1: deal
0: with that? If you're really wanting to grow a fruiting avocado, you're better to buy an avocado variety that you know what you're getting. A seedling one will grow and possibly grow into quite a tall tree. I've got one that's grown up underneath my clothesline. Okay. But I doubt that it'll ever get fruit on, and I don't know why it's still there, to be honest with you. But yes, it's always a great experiment to grow an avocado. But then once you grow it, you want it to fruit, and oftentimes a seedling avocado doesn't fruit for many, many years, or won't produce any worthwhile crop. So if you're going to put a lot of energy in it and you actually want to harvest avocados, you better buy, say, a Hass or a named variety that will do well in this cooler climate.
1: Mark, I hope you have great success with that avocado that you have grown. Anne has texted in about her mulberry tree again, giving us a bit more information, saying the mulberry tree is struggling for sun as we go on. It is growing very much leaning over towards the light. I would put it in an open spot. And Ted in Blackman's Bay, sneaking in a final text. Ted said, I have a golden delicious apple tree. I suffered codling moth, so smeared petroleum jelly around the base of the golden delicious moths didn't appear again.
0: Oh, okay. He was lucky, he probably trapped them in the petroleum jelly, but usually it takes more than one lot, but he was lucky if it worked for him. But yes, we talked earlier about trapping codling moth using banding with petroleum jelly or corrugated cardboard wrapped around the trunks.
1: Yes. And does that petroleum jelly, can that go directly on the tree, or does that have to be on, say, some sticky tape or something?
0: Well, I prefer to put it onto a band rather than straight onto the trunk, but you can put it straight on the trunk, but I think it's better to put it onto, say, a broad band of masking tape or something like that that you can take off and put on again.
1: Okay. Yeah. Jennifer, thank you for struggling through the phone issues with us and for all your expertise on Gardening Talk Back this morning.
0: All right, thank you. Good to talk to everyone. Bye for now.
1: Bye, Jennifer. That was Jennifer Stackhouse, our gardening guru for Gardening Talk Back. It'll be back next week, of course. So if you missed out on getting a question in, you can, of course, get that question in next week. I'll chat to you after the news.
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